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1: Psalm 32. Blessed is he whose transgressions are forgiven, whose sins are covered. Blessed is the man whose sin the Lord does not count against him, and in whose spirit is no deceit. When I kept silent, my bones wasted away through my groaning all day long. For day and night your hand was heavy upon me, my strength was sapped as in the heat of summer. Then I acknowledged my sin to you, and did not cover up my iniquity. I said, I will confess my transgressions to the Lord, and you forgave the guilt of my sin. Therefore let everyone who is godly pray to you while you may be found. Surely when the mighty waters rise, they will not reach him. You are my hiding place. You will protect me from trouble and surround me with songs of deliverance. I will instruct you and teach you in the way you should go. I will counsel you and watch over you. Do not be like the horse or the mule, which have no understanding, but must be controlled by bit and bridle, or they will not come to you. Many are the woes of the wicked, but the Lord's unfailing love surrounds the man who trusts in him. Rejoice in the Lord and be glad, you righteous. Sing, all you who are upright in heart. Psalm 33. Sing joyfully to the Lord, you righteous. It is fitting for the upright to praise him. Praise the Lord with the harp. Make music to him on the 10-stringed lyre. Sing to him a new song. Play skillfully and shout for joy. For the word of the Lord is right and true. He is faithful in all he does. The Lord loves righteousness and justice. The earth is full of his unfailing love. By the word of the Lord were the heavens made, their starry host by the breath of his mouth. He gathers the waters of the sea into jars. He puts the deep into storehouses. Let all the earth fear the Lord. Let all the people of the world revere him. For he spoke, and it came to be. He commanded, and it stood firm. The Lord foils the plans of the nations. He thwarts the purposes of the peoples. But the plans of the Lord stand firm forever, the purposes of his heart through all generations. Blessed is the nation whose God is the Lord, the people he chose for his inheritance. From heaven the Lord looks down and sees all mankind. From his dwelling place he watches all who live on earth. He who forms the hearts of all, who considers everything they do. No king is saved by the size of his army. No warrior escapes by his great strength. A horse is a vain hope for deliverance. Despite all its great strength, it cannot save. But the eyes of the Lord are on those who fear him, on those whose hope is in his unfailing love, to deliver them from death and keep them alive in famine. We wait in hope for the Lord. He is our help and our shield. In him our hearts rejoice, for we trust in his holy name. May your unfailing love rest upon us, O Lord, even as we put our hope in you. Psalm 34. I will extol the Lord at all times. His praise will always be on my lips. My soul will boast in the Lord. Let the afflicted hear and rejoice. Glorify the Lord with me. Let us exalt his name together. I sought the Lord, and he answered me. He delivered me from all my fears. Those who look to him are radiant. Their faces are never covered with shame. This poor man called, and the Lord heard him. He saved him out of all his troubles. The angel of the Lord encamps around those who fear him, and he delivers them. Taste and see that the Lord is good. Blessed is the man who takes refuge in him. Fear the Lord, you his saints, for those who fear him lack nothing. The lions may grow weak and hungry, but those who seek the Lord lack no good thing. Come, my children, listen to me. I will teach you the fear of the Lord. Whoever of you loves life and desires to see many good days, keep your tongue from evil and your lips from speaking lies. Turn from evil and do good. Seek peace and pursue it. The eyes of the Lord are on the righteous, and his ears are attentive to their cry. The face of the Lord is against those who do evil, to cut off the memory of them from the earth. The righteous cry out, and the Lord hears them. He delivers them from all their troubles. The Lord is close to the brokenhearted, and saves those who are crushed in spirit. A righteous man may have many troubles, but the Lord delivers him from them all. He protects all his bones. Not one of them will be broken. Evil will slay the wicked. The foes of the righteous will be condemned. The Lord redeems his servants. No one will be condemned who takes refuge in him. Psalm 35. Contend, O Lord, with those who contend with me. Fight against those who fight against me. Take up shield and buckler, arise and come to my aid. Brandish spear and javelin against those who pursue me. Say to my soul, I am your salvation. May those who seek my life be disgraced and put to shame. May those who plot my ruin be turned back in dismay. May they be like chaff before the wind. With the angel of the Lord driving them away, may their path be dark and slippery, with the angel of the Lord pursuing them. Since they hid their net for me without cause, and without cause dug a pit for me, may ruin overtake them by surprise. May the net they hid entangle them. May they fall into the pit to their ruin. Then my soul will rejoice in the Lord and delight in his salvation. My whole being will exclaim, Who is like you, O Lord? You rescue the poor from those too strong for them, the poor and needy from those who rob them. Ruthless witnesses come forward. They question me on things I know nothing about. They repay me evil for good and leave my soul forlorn. Yet when they were ill, I put on sackcloth and humbled myself with fasting. When my prayers returned to me unanswered, I went about mourning as though for my friend or brother. I bowed my head in grief as though weeping for my mother. But when I stumbled, they gathered in glee. Attackers gathered against me when I was unaware. They slandered me without ceasing. Like the ungodly, they maliciously mocked. They gnashed their teeth at me. O Lord, how long will you look on? Rescue my life from their ravages, my precious life from these lions. I will give you thanks in the great assembly. Among throngs of people I will praise you. Let not those who gloat over me, who are my enemies without cause, let not those who hate me without reason maliciously wink the eye. They do not speak peaceably, but devise false accusations against those who live quietly in the land. They gape at me and say, Aha! Aha! With our own eyes we have seen it. O Lord, you have seen this. Be not silent. Do not be far from me, O Lord. Awake and rise to my defense. Contend for me, my God and Lord. Vindicate me in your righteousness, O Lord my God. Do not let them gloat over me. Do not let them think, Aha, just what we wanted, or say, We have swallowed him up. May all who gloat over my distress be put to shame and confusion. May all who exalt themselves over me be clothed with shame and disgrace. May those who delight in my vindication shout for joy and gladness. May they always say, The Lord be exalted, who delights in the well-being of his servant. My tongue will speak of your righteousness and of your praises all day long. Psalm 36. An oracle is within my heart concerning the sinfulness of the wicked. There is no fear of God before his eyes. For in his own eyes he flatters himself too much to detect or hate his sin. The words of his mouth are wicked and deceitful. He has ceased to be wise and to do good. Even on his bed he plots evil. He commits himself to a sinful course and does not reject what is wrong. Your love, O Lord, reaches to the heavens, your faithfulness to the skies. Your righteousness is like the mighty mountains, your justice like the great deep. O Lord, you preserve both man and beast. How priceless is your unfailing love. Both high and low among men find refuge in the shadow of your wings. They feast on the abundance of your house. You give them drink from your river of delights. For with you is the fountain of life. In your light, we see light. Continue your love to those who love you, your righteousness to the upright in heart. May the foot of the proud not come against me, nor the hand of the wicked drive me away. See how the evildoers lie fallen, thrown down, not able to rise. Psalm 37. Do not fret because of the evil men, or be envious of those who do wrong. For like the grass they will soon wither, like green plants they will soon die away. Trust in the Lord and do good. Dwell in the land and enjoy safe pasture. Delight yourself in the Lord, and he will give you the desires of your heart. Commit your way to the Lord. Trust in him, and he will do this. He will make your righteousness shine like the dawn, the justice of your cause like the noonday sun. Be still before the Lord, and wait patiently for him. Do not fret when men succeed in their ways, when they carry out their wicked schemes. Refrain from anger and turn from wrath. Do not fret, it leads only to evil. For evil men will be cut off, but those who hope in the Lord will inherit the land. A little while and the wicked will be no more. Though you look for them, they will not be found. But the meek will inherit the land and enjoy great peace. The wicked plot against the righteous and gnash their teeth at them. But the Lord laughs at the wicked, for he knows their day is coming. The wicked draw the sword and bend the bow to bring down the poor and needy, to slay those whose ways are upright. But their swords will pierce their own hearts, and their bows will be broken. Better the little that the righteous have than the wealth of many wicked. For the power of the wicked will be broken, but the Lord upholds the righteous. The days of the blameless are known to the Lord, and their inheritance will endure forever. In times of disaster they will not wither. In days of famine they will enjoy plenty. But the wicked will perish. The Lord's enemies will be like the beauty of the fields. They will vanish, vanish like smoke. The wicked borrow and do not repay, but the righteous give generously. Those the Lord blesses will inherit the land, but those he curses will be cut off. If the Lord delights in a man's way, he makes his steps firm. Though he stumble, he will not fall, for the Lord upholds him with his hand. I was young, and now I am old. Yet I have never seen the righteous forsaken or their children begging bread. They're always generous and lend freely. Their children will be blessed. Turn from evil and do good. Then you will dwell in the land forever. For the Lord loves the just and will not forsake his faithful ones. They will be protected forever, but the offspring of the wicked will be cut off. The righteous will inherit the land and dwell in it forever. The mouth of the righteous man utters wisdom, and his tongue speaks what is just. The law of his God is in his heart. His feet do not slip. The wicked lie in wait for the righteous, seeking their very lives, but the Lord will not leave them in their power or let them be condemned when brought to trial. Wait for the Lord and keep his way. He will exalt you to inherit the land. When the wicked are cut off, you will see it. I have seen a wicked and ruthless man flourishing like a green tree in its native soil, but he soon passed away and was no more. Though I looked for him, he could not be found. Consider the blameless, observe the upright. There is a future for the man of peace. But all sinners will be destroyed. The future of the wicked will be cut off. The salvation of the righteous comes from the Lord. He is their stronghold in time of trouble. The Lord helps them and delivers them. He delivers them from the wicked and saves them because they take refuge in him. Psalm 38. O Lord, do not rebuke me in your anger or discipline me in your wrath. For your arrows have pierced me, and your hand has come down upon me. Because of your wrath there is no health in my body. My bones have no soundness because of my sin. My guilt has overwhelmed me like a burden too heavy to bear. My wounds fester and are loathsome because of my sinful folly. I am bowed down and brought very low. All day long I go about mourning. My back is filled with searing pain. There is no health in my body. I am feeble and utterly crushed. I groan in anguish of heart. All my longings lie open before you, O Lord. My sighing is not hidden from you. My heart pounds. My strength fails me. Even the light has gone from my eyes. My friends and companions avoid me because of my wounds. My neighbors stay far away. Those who seek my life set their traps. Those who would harm me talk of my ruin. All day long they plot deception. I am like a deaf man who cannot hear, like a mute who cannot open his mouth. I have become like a man who does not hear, whose mouth can offer no reply. I wait for you, O Lord. You will answer, O Lord my God, for I said, do not let them gloat or exalt themselves over me when my foot slips. For I am about to fall, and my pain is ever with me. I confess my iniquity. I am troubled by my sin. Many are those who are my vigorous enemies. Those who hate me without reason are numerous. Those who repay my good with evil slander me when I pursue what is good. O Lord, do not forsake me. Be not far from me, O my God. Come quickly to help me, O Lord, my Savior. Psalm 39. I said, I will watch my ways and keep my tongue from sin. I will put a muzzle on my mouth as long as the wicked are in my presence. But when I was silent and still, not even saying anything good, my anguish increased. My heart grew hot within me, and as I meditated, the fire burned. Then I spoke with my tongue. Show me, O Lord, my life's end and the number of my days. Let me know how fleeting is my life. You have made my days a mere handbreadth. The span of my years is as nothing before you. Each man's life is but a breath. Man is a mere phantom as he goes to and fro. He bustles about, but only in vain. He heaps up wealth, not knowing who will get it. But now, Lord, what do I look for? My hope is in you. Save me from all my transgressions. Do not make me the scorn of fools. I was silent. I would not open my mouth, for you are the one who has done this. Remove your scourge from me. I am overcome by the blow of your hand. You rebuke and discipline men for their sin. You consume their wealth like a moth. Each man is but a breath. Hear my prayer, O Lord. Listen to my cry for help. Be not deaf to my weeping, for I dwell with you as an alien, a stranger, as all my fathers were. Look away from me that I may rejoice again before I depart and am no more. Psalm 40. I waited patiently for the Lord. He turned to me and heard my cry. He lifted me out of the slimy pit, out of the mud and mire. He set my feet on a rock and gave me a firm place to stand. He put a new song in my mouth, a hymn of praise to our God. Many will see and fear and put their trust in the Lord. Blessed is the man who makes the Lord his trust, who does not look to the proud, to those who turn aside to false gods. Many, O Lord my God, are the wonders you have done. The things you planned for us no one can recount to you. Were I to speak and tell of them, they would be too many to declare. Sacrifice and offering you did not desire, but my ears you have pierced. Burnt offerings and sin offerings you did not require. Then I said, here I am, I have come. It is written about me in the scroll, I desire to do your will, O my God. Your law is within my heart. I proclaim righteousness in the great assembly. I do not seal my lips, as you know, O Lord. I do not hide your righteousness in my heart. I speak of your faithfulness and salvation. I do not conceal your love and your truth from the great assembly. Do not withhold your mercy from me, O Lord. May your love and your truth always protect me. For troubles without number surround me. My sins have overtaken me, and I cannot see. They are more than the hairs of my head, and my heart fails within me. Be pleased, O Lord, to save me. O Lord, come quickly to help me. May all who seek to take my life be put to shame and confusion. May all who desire my ruin be turned back in disgrace. May those who say to me, aha, aha, be appalled at their own shame. But may all who seek you rejoice and be glad in you. May those who love your salvation always say, the Lord be exalted. Yet I am poor, needy. May the Lord think of me. You are my help and my deliverer. O my God, do not delay. Psalm 41. Blessed is he who has regard for the weak. The Lord delivers him in times of trouble. The Lord will protect him and preserve his life. He will bless him in the land and not surrender him to the desire of his foes. The Lord will sustain him on his sickbed and restore him from his bed of illness. I said, O Lord, have mercy on me, heal me, for I have sinned against you. My enemies say of me in malice, when will he die and his name perish? Whenever one comes to see me, he speaks falsely, while his heart gathers slander. Then he goes out and spreads it abroad. All my enemies whisper together against me. They imagine the worst for me, saying, a vile disease has beset him. He will never get up from the place where he lies. Even my close friend, whom I trusted, he who shared my bread, has lifted up his heel against me. But you, O Lord, have mercy on me. Raise me up that I may repay them. I know that you are pleased with me, for my enemy does not triumph over me. In my integrity you uphold me and set me in your presence forever. Praise be to the Lord, the God of Israel, from everlasting to everlasting. Amen and amen. Psalm 42. As the deer pants for streams of water, so my soul pants for you, O God. My soul thirsts for God, for the living God. When can I go and meet with God? My tears have been my food day and night, while men say to me all day long, where is your God? These things I remember as I pour out my soul, how I used to go with the multitude leading the procession to the house of God with shouts of joy and thanksgiving among the festive throng. Why are you downcast, O my soul? Why so disturbed within me? Put your hope in God, for I will yet praise him, my Savior and my God. My soul is downcast within me, therefore I will remember you from the land of the Jordan, the heights of Hermon, from Mount Mizar. Deep calls to deep in the roar of your waterfalls. All your waves and breakers have swept over me. By day the Lord directs his love. At night his song is with me. A prayer to the God of my life. I say to God, my rock, why have you forgotten me? Why must I go about mourning, oppressed by the enemy? My bones suffer mortal agony as my foes taunt me, saying to me all day long, where is your God? Why are you downcast, O my soul? Why so disturbed within me? Put your hope in God, for I will yet praise him, my Savior and my God. Psalm 43. Vindicate me, O God, and plead my cause against an ungodly nation. Rescue me from deceitful and wicked men. You are God, my stronghold. Why have you rejected me? Why must I go about mourning, oppressed by the enemy? Send forth your light and your truth. Let them guide me. Let them bring me to your holy mountain, to the place where you dwell. Then I will go to the altar of God, to God my joy and my delight. I will praise you with the harp, O God my God. Why are you downcast, O my soul? Why so disturbed within me? Put your hope in God, for I will yet praise him, my Savior and my God. Psalm 44. We have heard with our ears, O God, our fathers have told us what you did in their days and days long ago. With your hand you drove out the nations and planted our fathers. You crushed the peoples and made our fathers flourish. It was not by their sword that they won the land, nor did their arm bring them victory. It was your right hand, your arm, and the light of your face, for you loved them. You are my King and my God, who decrees victories for Jacob. Through you we push back our enemies. Through your name we trample our foes. I do not trust in my bow. My sword does not bring me victory. But you give us victory over our enemies. You put our adversaries to shame. In God we make our boast all day long, and we will praise your name forever. But now you have rejected and humbled us. You no longer go out with our armies. You made us retreat before the enemy, and our adversaries have plundered us. You gave us up to be devoured like sheep, and have scattered us among the nations. You sold your people for a pittance, gaining nothing from their sale. You have made us a reproach to our neighbors, the scorn and derision of those around us. You have made us a byword among the nations. The people shake their heads at us. My disgrace is before me all day long, and my face is covered with shame at the taunts of those who reproach and revile me because of the enemy who is bent on revenge. All this happened to us, though we had not forgotten you or been false to your covenant. Our hearts had not turned back, our feet had not strayed from your path. But you crushed us and made us a haunt for jackals and covered us over with deep darkness. If we had forgotten the name of our God or spread out our hands to a foreign God, would not God have discovered it, since he knows the secrets of the heart? Yet for your sake we face death all day long. We are considered as sheep to be slaughtered. Awake, O Lord. Why do you sleep? Rouse yourself. Do not reject us forever. Why do you hide your face and forget our misery and oppression? We are brought down to the dust, our bodies cling to the ground. Rise up and help us. Redeem us because of your unfailing love. Psalm 45. My heart is stirred by a noble theme as I recite my verses for the king. My tongue is the pen of a skillful writer. You are the most excellent of men, and your lips have been anointed with grace, since God has blessed you forever. Gird your sword upon your side, O mighty one. Clothe yourself with splendor and majesty. In your majesty, ride forth victoriously in behalf of truth, humility, and righteousness. Let your right hand display awesome deeds. Let your sharp arrows pierce the hearts of the king's enemies. Let the nations fall beneath your feet. Your throne, O God, will last forever and ever. A scepter of justice will be the scepter of your kingdom. You love righteousness and hate wickedness. Therefore God, your God, has set you above your companions by anointing you with the oil of joy. All your robes are fragrant with myrrh and aloes and cassia. From palaces adorned with ivory, the music of the strings makes you glad. Daughters of kings are among your honored women. At your right hand is the royal bride in gold of Ophir. Listen, O daughter, consider and give ear. Forget your people and your father's house. The king is enthralled by your beauty. Honor him, for he is your lord. The daughter of Tyre will come with a gift. Men of wealth will seek your favor. All glorious is the princess within her chamber. Her gown is interwoven with gold. In embroidered garments she is led to the king. Her virgin companions follow her and are brought to you. They are led in with joy and gladness. They enter the palace of the king. Your sons will take the place of your fathers. You will make them princes throughout the land. I will perpetuate your memory through all generations. Therefore, the nations will praise you forever and ever. Psalm 46. God is our refuge and strength, an ever-present help in trouble. Therefore, we will not fear, though the earth give way and the mountains fall into the heart of the sea, though its waters roar and foam and the mountains quake with their surging. There is a river whose streams make glad the city of God, the holy place where the Most High dwells. God is within her. She will not fall. God will help her at break of day. Nations are in uproar, kingdoms fall. He lifts his voice, the earth melts. The Lord Almighty is with us. The God of Jacob is our fortress. Come and see the works of the Lord, the desolations he has brought on the earth. He makes wars cease to the ends of the earth. He breaks the bow and shatters the spear. He burns the shields with fire. Be still and know that I am God. I will be exalted among the nations. I will be exalted in the earth. The Lord Almighty is with us. The God of Jacob is our fortress. Psalm 47. Clap your hands, all you nations. Shout to God with cries of joy. How awesome is the Lord Most High, the great King over all the earth. He subdued nations under us, peoples under our feet. He chose our inheritance for us, the pride of Jacob, whom he loved. God has ascended amid shouts of joy, the Lord amid the sounding of trumpets. Sing praises to God, sing praises to our King, sing praises. For God is the King of all the earth. Sing to him a psalm of praise. God reigns over the nations. God is seated on his holy throne. The nobles of the nations assemble as the people of the God of Abraham, for the kings of the earth belong to God. He is greatly exalted. Psalm 48. Great is the Lord, and most worthy of praise. In the city of our God, his holy mountain, it is beautiful in its loftiness, the joy of the whole earth. Like the utmost heights of Zavan is Mount Zion, the city of the great King. God is in her citadels. He has shown himself to be her fortress. When the kings joined forces, when they advanced together, they saw her and were astounded. They fled in terror. Trembling seized them there, pain like that of a woman in labor. You destroyed them like ships of Tarshish, shattered by an east wind. As we have heard, so have we seen. In the city of the Lord Almighty, in the city of our God, God makes her secure forever. Within your temple, O God, we meditate on your unfailing love. Like your name, O God, your praise reaches to the ends of the earth. Your right hand is filled with righteousness. Mount Zion rejoices. The villages of Judah are glad because of your judgments. Walk about Zion. Go around her. Count her towers. Consider well her ramparts. View her citadels, that you may tell of them to the next generation. For this God is our God forever and ever. He will be our guide even to the end. Psalm 49. Hear this, all you peoples. Listen, all who live in this world, both low and high, rich and poor alike. My mouth will speak words of wisdom. The utterance from my heart will give understanding. I will turn my ear to a proverb. With the harp I will expound my riddle. Why should I fear when evil days come, when wicked deceivers surround me? Those who trust in their wealth and boast of their great riches, no one can redeem the life of another or give to God a ransom for him. The ransom for a life is costly. No payment is ever enough, that he should live on forever and not see decay. For all can see that wise men die. The foolish and the senseless alike perish and leave their wealth to others. Their tombs will remain their houses forever, their dwellings for endless generations, though they had named lands after themselves. But man, despite his riches, does not endure. He is like the beasts that perish. This is the fate of those who trust in themselves and of their followers who approve their sayings. Like sheep, they are destined for the grave, and death will feed on them. The upright will rule over them in the morning. Their forms will decay in the grave, far from their princely mansions. But God will redeem my life from the grave. He will surely take me to himself. Do not be overawed when a man grows rich, when the splendor of his house increases. For he will take nothing with him when he dies. His splendor will not descend with him. Though while he lived, he counted himself blessed, and men praise you when you prosper. He will join the generation of his fathers who will never see the light of life. A man who has riches without understanding is like the beasts that perish. Psalm 50. The Mighty One, God, the Lord, speaks and summons the earth from the rising of the sun to the place where it sets. From Zion, perfect in beauty, God shines forth. Our God comes and will not be silent. A fire devours before him, and around him a tempest rages. He summons the heavens above and the earth that he may judge his people. Gather to me my consecrated ones, who made a covenant with me by sacrifice, and the heavens proclaim his righteousness, for God himself is judge. Hear, O my people, and I will speak, O Israel, and I will testify against you. I am God, your God. I do not rebuke you for your sacrifices or your burnt offerings which are ever before me. I have no need of a bull from your stall or of goats from your pens, for every animal of the forest is mine, and the

You use your mouth for evil and harness your tongue to deceit. You speak continually against your brother and slander your own mother's son. These things you have done, and I kept silent. You thought I was altogether like you, but I will rebuke you and accuse you to your face. Consider this, you who forget God, or I will tear you to pieces with none to rescue. He who sacrifices thank offerings honors me, and he prepares the way so that I may show him the salvation of God. Psalm 51. Have mercy on me, O God, according to your unfailing love, according to your great compassion, blot out my transgressions. Wash away all my iniquity and cleanse me from my sin. For I know my transgressions and my sin is always before me. Against you, you only, have I sinned and done what is evil in your sight, so that you are proved right when you speak and justified when you judge. Surely I was sinful at birth, sinful from the time my mother conceived me. Surely you desire truth in the inner parts. You teach me wisdom in the inmost place. Cleanse me with hyssop, and I will be clean. Wash me, and I will be whiter than snow. Let me hear joy and gladness. Let the bones you have crushed rejoice. Hide your face from my sins and blot out all my iniquity. Create in me a pure heart, O God, and renew a steadfast spirit within me. Do not cast me from your presence or take your Holy Spirit from me. Restore to me the joy of your salvation and grant me a willing spirit to sustain me. Then I will teach transgressors your ways and sinners will turn back to you. Save me from blood guilt, O God, the God who saves me, and my tongue will sing of your righteousness. O Lord, open my lips, and my mouth will declare your praise. You do not delight in sacrifice, or I would bring it. You do not take pleasure in burnt offerings. The sacrifices of God are a broken spirit. A broken and contrite heart, O God, you will not despise. In your good pleasure, make Zion prosper, build up the walls of Jerusalem. Then there will be righteous sacrifices, whole burnt offerings to delight you. Then bulls will be offered on your altar. Psalm 52. Why do you boast of evil, you mighty man? Why do you boast all day long, you who are a disgrace in the eyes of God? Your tongue plots destruction. It is like a sharpened razor, you who practice deceit. You love evil rather than good, falsehood rather than speaking the truth. You love every harmful word, O you deceitful tongue. Surely God will bring you down to everlasting ruin. He will snatch you up and tear you from your tent. He will uproot you from the land of the living. The righteous will see and fear. They will laugh at him, saying, "Here now is the man who did not make God his stronghold, but trusted in his great wealth and grew strong by destroying others." But I am like an olive tree flourishing in the house of God. I trust in God's unfailing love forever and ever. I will praise you forever for what you have done. In your name I will hope, for your name is good. I will praise you in the presence of your saints. Psalm 53. The fool says in his heart, "There is no God." They are corrupt, and their ways are vile. There is no one who does good. God looks down from heaven on the sons of men to see if there are any who understand, any who seek God. Everyone is turned away. They have together become corrupt. There is no one who does good, not even one. Will the evildoers never learn, those who devour my people as men eat bread and who do not call on God? There they were, overwhelmed with dread where there was nothing to dread. God scattered the bones of those who attacked you. You put them to shame, for God despised them. Oh, that salvation for Israel would come out of Zion. When God restores the fortunes of his people, let Jacob rejoice and Israel be glad. Psalm 54.

Save me, O God, by your name. Vindicate me by your might. Hear my prayer, O God. Listen to the words of my mouth. Strangers are attacking me. Ruthless men seek my life, men without regard for God. Surely God is my help. The Lord is the one who sustains me. Let evil recoil on those who slander me. In your faithfulness, destroy them. I will sacrifice a freewill offering to you. I will praise your name, O Lord, for it is good. For he has delivered me from all my troubles, and my eyes have looked in triumph on my foes. Psalm 55. Listen to my prayer, O God. Do not ignore my plea. Hear me and answer me. My thoughts trouble me, and I am distraught at the voice of the enemy, at the stares of the wicked, for they bring down suffering upon me and revile me in their anger. My heart is in anguish within me. The terrors of death assail me. Fear and trembling have beset me. Horror has overwhelmed me. I said, "Oh, that I had the wings of a dove, I would fly away and be at rest. I would flee far away and stay in the desert. I would hurry to my place of shelter, far from the tempest and storm." Confuse the wicked, O Lord, confound their speech, for I see violence and strife in the city. Day and night they prowl about on its walls, malice and abuse are within it. Destructive forces are at work in the city, threats and lies never leave its streets. If an enemy were insulting me, I could endure it. If a foe were raising himself against me, I could hide from him. But it is you, a man like myself, my companion, my close friend, with whom I once enjoyed sweet fellowship as we walked with the throng at the house of God. Let death take my enemies by surprise. Let them go down alive to the grave, for evil finds lodging among them. But I call to God, and the Lord saves me. Evening, morning, and noon I cry out in distress, and he hears my voice. He ransoms me unharmed from the battle waged against me, even though many oppose me. God, who is enthroned forever, will hear them and afflict them, men who never change their ways and have no fear of God. My companion attacks his friends. He violates his covenant. His speech is smooth as butter. Yet war is in his heart. His words are more soothing than oil, yet they are drawn swords. Cast your cares on the Lord, and he will sustain you. He will never let the righteous fall. But you, O God, will bring down the wicked into the pit of corruption. Bloodthirsty and deceitful men will not live out half their days. But as for me, I trust in you. Psalm 56. Be merciful to me, O God, for men hotly pursue me. All day long they press their attack. My slanderers pursue me all day long. Many are attacking me in their pride. When I am afraid, I will trust in you, in God whose word I praise. In God I trust, I will not be afraid. What can mortal man do to me? All day long they twist my words. They are always plotting to harm me. They conspire, they lurk, they watch my steps, eager to take my life. On no account let them escape. In your anger, O God, bring down the nations. Record my lament. List my tears on your scroll. Are they not in your record? Then my enemies will turn back when I call for help. By this I will know that God is for me. In God whose word I praise, in the Lord whose word I praise, in God I trust, I will not be afraid. What can man do to me? I am under vows to you, O God. I will present my thank offerings to you. For you have delivered me from death and my feet from stumbling, that I may walk before God in the light of life. Psalm 57. Have mercy on me, O God. Have mercy on me. For in you my soul takes refuge. I will take refuge in the shadow of your wings until the disaster has passed. I cry out to God Most High, to God who fulfills his purpose for me. He sends from heaven and saves me, rebuking those who hotly pursue me. God sends his love and his faithfulness.
I am in the midst of lions. I lie among ravenous beasts, men whose teeth are spears and arrows, whose tongues are sharp swords. Be exalted, O God, above the heavens. Let your glory be over all the earth. They spread a net for my feet. I was bowed down in distress. They dug a pit in my path, but they have fallen into it themselves. My heart is steadfast, O God, my heart is steadfast. I will sing and make music. Awake, my soul, awake, harp and lyre. I will awaken the dawn. I will praise you, O Lord, among the nations. I will sing of you among the peoples. For great is your love, reaching to the heavens. Your faithfulness reaches to the skies. Be exalted, O God, above the heavens. Let your glory be over all the earth. Psalm 58. Do you rulers indeed speak justly? Do you judge uprightly among men? No, in your heart you devise injustice, and your hands mete out violence on the earth. Even from birth the wicked go astray. From the womb they are wayward and speak lies. Their venom is like the venom of a snake, like that of a cobra that has stopped its ears, that will not heed the tune of the charmer, however skillful the enchanter may be. Break the teeth in their mouths, O God. Tear out, O Lord, the fangs of the lions. Let them vanish like water that flows away when they draw the bow. Let their arrows be blunted, like a slug melting away as it moves along, like a stillborn child may they not see the sun. Before your pots can feel the heat of the thorns, whether they be green or dry, the wicked will be swept away. The righteous will be glad when they are avenged, when they bathe their feet in the blood of the wicked. Then men will say, surely the righteous still are rewarded. Surely there is a God who judges the earth. Psalm 59. Deliver me from my enemies, O God. Protect me from those who rise up against me. Deliver me from evildoers and save me from bloodthirsty men. See how they lie in wait for me. Fierce men conspire against me for no offense or sin of mine, O Lord. I have done no wrong, yet they are ready to attack me. Arise to help me, look on my plight. O Lord God Almighty, the God of Israel, rouse yourself to punish all the nations. Show no mercy to wicked traitors. They return at evening, snarling like dogs, and prowl about the city. See what they spew from their mouths. They spew out swords from their lips, and they say, who can hear us? But you, O Lord, laugh at them. You scoff at all those nations. O my strength, I watch for you. You, O God, are my fortress, my loving God. God will go before me and will let me gloat over those who slander me. But do not kill them, O Lord, our shield, or my people will forget. In your might, make them wander about and bring them down. For the sins of their mouths, for the words of their lips, let them be caught in their pride. For the curses and lies they utter, consume them in wrath, consume them till they are no more. Then it will be known to the ends of the earth that God rules over Jacob. They returned at evening, snarling like dogs, and prowl about the city. They wander about for food and howl if not satisfied. But I will sing of your strength. In the morning I will sing of your love, for you are my fortress, my refuge in times of trouble. O my strength, I sing praise to you. You, O God, are my fortress, my loving God. Psalm 60. You have rejected us, O God, and burst forth upon us. You have been angry. Now restore us. You have shaken the land and torn it open. Mend its fractures, for it is quaking. You have shown your people desperate times. You have given us wine that makes us stagger. But for those who fear you, you have raised a banner to be unfurled against the bow. Save us and help us with your right hand, that those you love may be delivered. God has spoken from his sanctuary. In triumph I will parcel out Shechem and measure off the valley of Succoth. Gilead is mine and Manasseh is mine. Ephraim is my helmet, Judah my scepter,
Moab is my wash basin. Upon Edom I toss my sandal. Over Philistia I shout in triumph. Who will bring me to the fortified city? Who will lead me to Edom? Is it not you, O God? You who have rejected us and no longer go out with our armies? Give us aid against the enemy, for the help of man is worthless. With God we will gain the victory, and he will trample down our enemies. Psalm 61. Hear my cry, O God. Listen to my prayer. From the ends of the earth I call to you. I call as my heart grows faint. Lead me to the rock that is higher than I. For you have been my refuge, a strong tower against the foe. I long to dwell in your tent forever and take refuge in the shelter of your wings. For you have heard my vows, O God. You have given me the heritage of those who fear your name. Increase the days of the king's life, his years for many generations. May he be enthroned in God's presence forever. Appoint your love and faithfulness to protect him. Then I will ever sing praise to your name and fulfill my vows day after day. Psalm 62. My soul finds rest in God alone. My salvation comes from him. He alone is my rock and my salvation. He is my fortress. I shall never be shaken. How long will you assault a man? Would all of you throw him down, his leaning wall, his tottering fence? They fully intend to topple him from his lofty place. They take delight in lies. With their mouths they bless, but in their hearts they curse. Find rest, O my soul, in God alone. My hope comes from him. He alone is my rock and my salvation. He is my fortress. I will not be shaken. My salvation and my honor depend on God. He is my mighty rock, my refuge. Trust in him at all times, O people. Pour out your hearts to him, for God is our refuge. Low-born men are but a breath. The high-born are but a lie. If weighed on a balance, they are nothing. Together they are only a breath. Do not trust in extortion or take pride in stolen goods. Though your riches increase, do not set your heart on them. One thing God has spoken, two things have I heard, that you, O God, are strong, and that you, O Lord, are loving. Surely you will reward each person according to what he has done. Psalm 63. O God, you are my God, earnestly I seek you. My soul thirsts for you, my body longs for you, in a dry and weary land where there is no water. I have seen you in the sanctuary and beheld your power and your glory. Because your love is better than life, my lips will glorify you. I will praise you as long as I live, and in your name I will lift up my hands. My soul will be satisfied as with the richest of foods. With singing lips my mouth will praise you. On my bed I remember you. I think of you through the watches of the night, because you are my help. I sing in the shadow of your wings. My soul clings to you. Your right hand upholds me. They who seek my life will be destroyed. They will go down to the depths of the earth. They will be given over to the sword and become food for jackals. But the king will rejoice in God. All who swear by God's name will praise him, while the mouths of liars will be silenced. Psalm 64. Hear me, O God, as I voice my complaint. Protect my life from the threat of the enemy. Hide me from the conspiracy of the wicked, from that noisy crowd of evildoers. They sharpen their tongues like swords and aim their words like deadly arrows. They shoot from ambush at the innocent man. They shoot at him suddenly, without fear. They encourage each other in evil plans. They talk about hiding their snares. They say, "Who will see them?" They plot injustice and say, "We have devised a perfect plan.
Surely the mind and heart of man are cunning. But God will shoot them with arrows. Suddenly they will be struck down. He will turn their own tongues against them and bring them to ruin. All who see them will shake their heads in scorn. All mankind will fear. They will proclaim the works of God and ponder what he has done. Let the righteous rejoice in the Lord and take refuge in him. Let all the upright in heart praise him. Psalm 65. Praise awaits you, O God in Zion. To you our vows will be fulfilled. O you who hear prayer, to you all men will come. When we were overwhelmed by sins, you forgave our transgressions. Blessed are those you choose and bring near to live in your courts. We are filled with the good things of your house, of your holy temple. You answer us with awesome deeds of righteousness, O God our Savior, the hope of all the ends of the earth and of the farthest seas, who formed the mountains by your power, having armed yourself with strength, who stilled the roaring of the seas, the roaring of their waves, and the turmoil of the nations. Those living far away fear your wonders. Where morning dawns and evening fades, you call forth songs of joy. You care for the land and water it. You enrich it abundantly. The streams of God are filled with water to provide the people with grain, for so you have ordained it. You drench its furrows and level its ridges. You soften it with showers and bless its crops. You crown the year with your bounty, and your carts overflow with abundance. The grasslands of the desert overflow. The hills are clothed with gladness. The meadows are covered with flocks, and the valleys are mantled with grain. They shout for joy and sing.

0: Throughout the night on TWR UK, sharing Christ, transforming love. 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We're reading through the book of Psalms with Max MacLean.
1: Psalm 66. Shout with joy to God, all the earth. Sing the glory of his name, make his praise glorious. Say to God, how awesome are your deeds! So great is your power that your enemies cringe before you. All the earth bows down to you. They sing praise to you. They sing praise to your name. Come and see what God has done, how awesome his works in man's behalf. He turned the sea into dry land. They passed through the waters on foot. Come, let us rejoice in him. He rules forever by his power. His eyes watch the nations. Let not the rebellious rise up against him. Praise our God, O peoples. Let the sound of his praise be heard. He has preserved our lives and kept our feet from slipping. For you, O God, tested us. You refined us like silver. You brought us into prison and laid burdens on our backs. You let men ride over our heads. We went through fire and water, but you brought us to a place of abundance. I will come to your temple with burnt offerings and fulfill my vows to you, vows my lips promised and my mouth spoke when I was in trouble. I will sacrifice fat animals to you and an offering of rams. I will offer bulls and goats. Come and listen, all you who fear God. Let me tell you what he has done for me. I cried out to him with my mouth. His praise was on my tongue. If I had cherished sin in my heart, the Lord would not have listened. But God has surely listened and heard my voice in prayer. Praise be to God who has not rejected my prayer or withheld his love from me. Psalm 67. May God be gracious to us and bless us and make his face shine upon us, that your ways may be known on earth, your salvation among all nations. May the peoples praise you, O God. May all the peoples praise you. May the nations be glad and sing for joy, for you rule the peoples justly and guide the nations of the earth. May the peoples praise you, O God. May all the peoples praise you. Then the land will yield its harvest, and God, our God, will bless us. God will bless us, and all the ends of the earth will fear him. Psalm 68. May God arise. May his enemies be scattered. May his foes flee before him. As smoke is blown away by the wind, may you blow them away. As wax melts before the fire, may the wicked perish before God. But may the righteous be glad and rejoice before God. May they be happy and joyful. Sing to God. Sing praise to his name. Extol him who rides on the clouds. His name is the Lord, and rejoice before him. A father to the fatherless, a defender of widows is God in his holy dwelling. God sets the lonely in families. He leads forth the prisoners with singing. But the rebellious live in the sun-scorched land. When you went out before your people, O God, when you marched through the wasteland, the earth shook, the heavens poured down rain before God, the one of Sinai, before God, the God of Israel. You gave abundant showers, O God, you refreshed your weary inheritance. Your people settled in it, and from your bounty, O God, you provided for the poor. The Lord announced the word, and great was the company of those who proclaimed it. Kings and armies flee in haste. In the camps men divide the plunder. Even while you sleep among the campfires, the wings of my dove are sheathed with silver, its feathers with shining gold. When the Almighty scattered the kings in the land, it was like snow fallen on Zalmon. The mountains of Bashan are majestic mountains, rugged are the mountains of Bashan. Why gaze in envy, O rugged mountains, at the mountain where God chooses to reign, where the Lord himself will dwell forever? The chariots of God are tens of thousands and thousands of thousands. The Lord has come from Sinai into his sanctuary. When you ascended on high, you led captives in your train. You received gifts from men, even from the rebellious, that you, O Lord God, might dwell there. Praise be to the Lord, to God our Savior, who daily bears our burdens. Our God is a God who saves. From the Sovereign Lord comes escape from death. Surely God will crush the heads of his enemies, the hairy crowns of those who go on in their sins. The Lord says, I will bring them from Bashan, I will bring them from the depths of the sea, that you may plunge your feet in the blood of your foes while the tongues of your dogs have their share. Your procession has come into view, O God, the procession of my God and King into the sanctuary. In front are the singers, after them the musicians, with them are the maidens playing tambourines. Praise God in the great congregation, praise the Lord in the assembly of Israel. There is the little tribe of Benjamin leading them, there the great throng of Judah's princes, and there the princes of Zebulun and Naphtali. Summon your power, O God. Show us your strength, O God, as you have done before. Because of your temple at Jerusalem, kings will bring you gifts. Rebuke the beasts among the reeds, the herd of bulls among the calves of the nations. Humbled, may it bring bars of silver. Scatter the nations who delight in war. Envoys will come from Egypt. Cush will submit herself to God. Sing to God, O kingdoms of the earth. Sing praise to the Lord, to him who rides the ancient skies above, who thunders with mighty voice. Proclaim the power of God, whose majesty is over Israel, whose power is in the skies. You are awesome, O God, in your sanctuary. The God of Israel gives power and strength to his people. Praise be to God. Psalm 69. Save me, O God, for the waters have come up to my neck. I sink in the miry depths where there is no foothold. I have come into the deep waters, the floods engulf me. I am worn out calling for help, my throat is parched, my eyes fail looking for my God. Those who hate me without reason outnumber the hairs of my head. Many are my enemies without cause, those who seek to destroy me. I am forced to restore what I did not steal. You know my folly, O God, my guilt is not hidden from you. May those who hope in you not be disgraced because of me, O Lord, the Lord Almighty. May those who seek you not be put to shame because of me, O God of Israel. For I endure scorn for your sake, and shame covers my face. I am a stranger to my brothers, and alien to my own mother's sons. For zeal for your house consumes me, and the insults of those who insult you fall on me. When I weep and fast, I must endure scorn. When I put on sackcloth, people make sport of me. Those who sit at the gate mock me, and I am the song of the drunkards. But I pray to you, O Lord, in the time of your favor. In your great love, O God, answer me with your sure salvation. Rescue me from the mire, do not let me sink. Deliver me from those who hate me, from the deep waters. Do not let the flood waters engulf me, or the depths swallow me up, or the pit close its mouth over me. Answer me, O Lord, out of the goodness of your love. In your great mercy, turn to me. Do not hide your face from your servant. Answer me quickly, for I am in trouble. Come near and rescue me, redeem me because of my foes. You know how I am scorned, disgraced, and shamed. All my enemies are before you. Scorn has broken my heart and has left me helpless. I looked for sympathy, but there was none. For comforters, but I found none. They put gall in my food and gave me vinegar for my thirst. May the table set before them become a snare. May it become retribution and a trap. May their eyes be darkened so they cannot see, and their backs be bent forever. Pour out your wrath on them. Let your fierce anger overtake them. May their place be deserted. Let there be no one to dwell in their tents. For they persecute those you wound and talk about the pain of those you hurt. Charge them with crime upon crime. Do not let them share in your salvation. May they be blotted out of the book of life and not be listed with the righteous. I am in pain and distress. May your salvation, O God, protect me. I will praise God's name in song and glorify him with thanksgiving. This will please the Lord more than an ox, more than a bull with its horns and hoofs. The poor will see and be glad. You who seek God, may your hearts live. The Lord hears the needy and does not despise his captive people. Let heaven and earth praise him, the seas and all that move in them, for God will save Zion and rebuild the cities of Judah. Then people will settle there and possess it. The children of his servants will inherit it, and those who love his name will dwell there. Psalm 70. Hasten, O God, to save me. O Lord, come quickly to help me. May those who seek my life be put to shame and confusion. May all who desire my ruin be turned back in disgrace. May those who say to me, "Aha, aha," turn back because of their shame. But may all who seek you rejoice and be glad in you. May those who love your salvation always say, "Let God be exalted." Yet I am poor and needy. Come quickly to me, O God. You are my help and my deliverer. O Lord, do not delay. Psalm 71. In you, O Lord, I have taken refuge. Let me never be put to shame. Rescue me and deliver me in your righteousness. Turn your ear to me and save me. Be my rock of refuge to which I can always go. Give the command to save me, for you are my rock and my fortress. Deliver me, O God, from the hand of the wicked, from the grasp of evil and cruel men. For you have been my hope, O Sovereign Lord, my confidence since my youth. From birth I have relied on you. You brought me forth from my mother's womb. I will ever praise you. I have become like a portent to many, but you are my strong refuge. My mouth is filled with your praise, declaring your splendor all day long. Do not cast me away when I am old. Do not forsake me when my strength is gone. For my enemies speak against me. Those who wait to kill me conspire together. They say, "God has forsaken him. Pursue him and seize him, for no one will rescue him." Be not far from me, O God. Come quickly, O my God, to help me. May my accusers perish in shame. May those who want to harm me be covered with scorn and disgrace. But as for me, I will always have hope. I will praise you more and more. My mouth will tell of your righteousness, of your salvation all day long, though I know not its measure. I will come and proclaim your mighty acts, O Sovereign Lord. I will proclaim your righteousness, yours alone. Since my youth, O God, you have taught me. And to this day I declare your marvelous deeds. Even when I am old and gray, do not forsake me, O God, till I declare your power to the next generation, your might to all who are to come. Your righteousness reaches to the skies, O God, you who have done great things. Who, O God, is like you? Though you have made me see troubles many and bitter, you will restore my life again. From the depths of the earth you will again bring me up. You will increase my honor and comfort me once again. I will praise you with the harp for your faithfulness, O my God. I will sing praise to you with the lyre, O Holy One of Israel. My lips will shout for joy when I sing praise to you, I whom you have redeemed. My tongue will tell of your righteous acts all day long, for those who wanted to harm me have been put to shame and confusion. Psalm 72. Endow the king with your justice, O God, the royal son with your righteousness. He will judge your people in righteousness, your afflicted ones with justice. The mountains will bring prosperity to the people, the hills the fruit of righteousness. He will defend the afflicted among the people and save the children of the needy. He will crush the oppressor. He will endure as long as the sun, as long as the moon, through all generations. He will be like rain falling on a mown field, like showers watering the earth. In his days the righteous will flourish, prosperity will abound till the moon is no more. He will rule from sea to sea and from the river to the ends of the earth. The desert tribes will bow before him, and his enemies will lick the dust. The kings of Tarshish and of distant shores will bring tribute to him. The kings of Sheba and Seba will present him gifts. All kings will bow down to him, and all nations will serve him. For he will deliver the needy who cry out, the afflicted who have no one to help. He will take pity on the weak and the needy and save the needy from death. He will rescue them from oppression and violence, for precious is their blood in his sight. Long may he live. May gold from Sheba be given him. May people ever pray for him and bless him all day long. Let grain abound throughout the land. On the tops of the hills may it sway. Let its fruit flourish like Lebanon. Let it thrive like the grass of the field. May his name endure forever. May it continue as long as the sun. All nations will be blessed through him, and they will call him blessed. Praise be to the Lord God, the God of Israel, who alone does marvelous deeds. Praise be to his glorious name forever. May the whole earth be filled with his glory. Amen and amen. This concludes the prayers of David, son of Jesse. Psalm 73. Surely God is good to Israel, to those who are pure in heart. But as for me, my feet had almost slipped. I had nearly lost my foothold. For I envied the arrogant when I saw the prosperity of the wicked. They have no struggles, their bodies are healthy and strong. They are free from the burdens common to man, they are not plagued by human ills. Therefore pride is their necklace, they clothe themselves with violence. From their callous hearts comes iniquity. The evil conceits of their minds know no limits. They scoff and speak with malice, in their arrogance they threaten oppression. Their mouths lay claim to heaven, and their tongues take possession of the earth. Therefore their people turn to them and drink up waters in abundance. They say, "How can God know? Does the Most High have knowledge?" This is what the wicked are like, always carefree. They increase in wealth. Surely in vain have I kept my heart pure. In vain have I washed my hands in innocence. All day long I have been plagued. I have been punished every morning. If I had said, "I will speak thus," I would have betrayed your children. When I tried to understand all this, it was oppressive to me, till I entered the sanctuary of God. Then I understood their final destiny. Surely you placed them on slippery ground, you cast them down to ruin. How suddenly are they destroyed, completely swept away by terrors. As a dream when one awakes, so when you arise, O Lord, you will despise them as fantasies. When my heart was grieved and my spirit embittered, I was senseless and ignorant. I was a brute beast before you. Yet I am always with you. You hold me by my right hand. You guide me with your counsel, and afterward you will take me into glory. Whom have I in heaven but you? And earth has nothing I desire besides you. My flesh and my heart may fail, but God is the strength of my heart and my portion forever. Those who are far from you will perish. You destroy all who are unfaithful to you. But as for me, it is good to be near God. I have made the Sovereign Lord my refuge. I will tell of all your deeds. Psalm 74. Why have you rejected us forever, O God? Why does your anger smolder against the sheep of your pasture? Remember the people you purchased of old, the tribe of your inheritance whom you redeemed, Mount Zion, where you dwelt. Turn your steps toward these everlasting ruins, all this destruction the enemy has brought on the sanctuary. Your foes roared in the place where you met with us. They set up their standards as signs. They behaved like men wielding axes to cut through a thicket of trees. They smashed all the carved paneling with their axes and hatchets. They burned your sanctuary to the ground. They defiled the dwelling place of your name. They said in their hearts, "We will crush them completely." They burned every place where God was worshipped in the land. We are given no miraculous signs, no prophets are left, and none of us knows how long this will be. How long will the enemy mock you, O God? Will the foe revile your name forever? Why do you hold back your hand, your right hand? Take it from the folds of your garment and destroy them. But you, O God, are my King from of old. You bring salvation upon the earth. It was you who split open the sea by your power. You broke the heads of the monster in the waters. It was you who crushed the heads of the Leviathan and gave him as food to the creatures of the desert. It was you who opened up springs and streams. You dried up the ever-flowing rivers. The day is yours, and yours also the night. You established the sun and moon. It was you who set all the boundaries of the earth. You made both summer and winter. Remember how the enemy has mocked you, O Lord, how foolish people have reviled your name. Do not hand over the life of your dove to wild beasts. Do not forget the lives of your afflicted people forever. Have regard for your covenant, because haunts of violence fill the dark places of the land. Do not let the oppressed retreat in disgrace. May the poor and needy praise your name. Rise up, O God, and defend your cause. Remember how fools mock you all day long. Do not ignore the clamor of your adversaries, the uproar of your enemies, which rises continually. Psalm 75. We give thanks to you, O God. We give thanks, for your name is near. Men tell of your wonderful deeds. You say, I choose the appointed time. It is I who judge uprightly. When the earth and all its people quake, it is I who hold its pillars firm. To the arrogant I say, boast no more. And to the wicked, do not lift up your horns. Do not lift your horns against heaven. Do not speak with outstretched neck. No one from the east or the west or from the desert can exalt a man. But it is God who judges. He brings one down, he exalts another. In the hand of the Lord is a cup full of foaming wine mixed with spices. He pours it out, and all the wicked of the earth drink it down to its very dregs. As for me, I will declare this forever. I will sing praise to the God of Jacob. I will cut off the horns of all the wicked, but the horns of the righteous will be lifted up. Psalm 76. In Judah, God is known. His name is great in Israel. His tent is in Salem, his dwelling place in Zion. There he broke the flashing arrows, the shields and the swords, the weapons of war. You are resplendent with light, more majestic than mountains rich with game. Valiant men lie plundered, they sleep their last sleep. Not one of the warriors can lift his hands. At your rebuke, O God of Jacob, both horse and chariot lie still. You alone are to be feared. Who can stand before you when you are angry? From heaven you pronounced judgment, and the land feared and was quiet. When you, O God, rose up to judge, to save all the afflicted of the land, surely your wrath against men brings you praise, and the survivors of your wrath are restrained. Make vows to the Lord your God and fulfill them. Let all the neighboring lands bring gifts to the one to be feared. He breaks the spirit of rulers. He is feared by the kings of the earth. Psalm 77. I cried out to God for help. I cried out to God to hear me. When I was in distress, I sought the Lord. At night I stretched out untiring hands, and my soul refused to be comforted. I remembered you, O God, and I groaned. I mused, and my spirit grew faint. You kept my eyes from closing. I was too troubled to speak. I thought about the former days, the years of long ago. I remembered my songs in the night. My heart mused, and my spirit inquired, will the Lord reject forever? Will he never show his favor again? Has his unfailing love vanished forever? Has his promise failed for all time? Has God forgotten to be merciful? Has he in anger withheld his compassion? Then I thought, to this I will appeal. The years of the right hand of the Most High, I will remember the deeds of the Lord. Yes, I will remember your miracles of long ago. I will meditate on all your works and consider all your mighty deeds. Your ways, O God, are holy. What God is so great as our God? You are the God who performs miracles. You display your power among the peoples. With your mighty arm you redeemed your people, the descendants of Jacob and Joseph. The waters saw you, O God. The waters saw you and writhed. The very depths were convulsed. The clouds poured down water, the skies resounded with thunder. Your arrows flashed back and forth, your thunder was heard in the whirlwind. Your lightning lit up the world, the earth trembled and quaked. Your path led through the sea, your way through the mighty waters, though your footprints were not seen. You led your people like a flock by the hand of Moses and Aaron. Psalm 78. O my people, hear my teaching. Listen to the words of my mouth. I will open my mouth in parables. I will utter hidden things, things from of old, what we have heard and known, what our fathers have told us. We will not hide them from their children. We will tell the next generation the praiseworthy deeds of the Lord, his power, and the wonders he has done. He decreed statutes for Jacob and established the law in Israel, which he commanded our forefathers to teach their children, so the next generation would know them, even the children yet to be born, and they in turn would tell their children. Then they would put their trust in God and would not forget his deeds, but would keep his commands. They would not be like their forefathers, a stubborn and rebellious generation whose hearts were not loyal to God, whose spirits were not faithful to him. The men of Ephraim, though armed with bows, turned back on the day of battle. They did not keep God's covenant and refused to live by his law. They forgot what he had done, the wonders he had shown them. He did miracles in the sight of their fathers in the land of Egypt, in the region of Zoan. He divided the sea and led them through. He made the water stand firm like a wall. He guided them with the cloud by day and with light from the fire all night. He split the rocks in the desert and gave them water as abundant as the seas. He brought streams out of a rocky crag and made water flow down like rivers. But they continued to sin against him, rebelling in the desert against the Most High. They willfully put God to the test by demanding the food they craved. They spoke against God, saying, "Can God spread a table in the desert?" When he struck the rock, water gushed out and streams flowed abundantly. But can he also give us food? Can he supply meat for his people? When the Lord heard them, he was very angry. His fire broke out against Jacob, and his wrath rose against Israel. For they did not believe in God or trust in his deliverance. Yet he gave a command to the skies above and opened the doors of the heavens. He rained down manna for the people to eat. He gave them the grain of heaven. Men ate the bread of angels. He sent them all the food they could eat. He let loose the east wind from the heavens and led forth the south wind by his power. He rained meat down on them like dust, flying birds like sand on the seashore. He made them come down inside their camp all around their tents. They ate till they had more than enough, for he had given them what they craved. But before they turned from the food they craved, even while it was still in their mouths, God's anger rose against them. He put to death the sturdiest among them, cutting down the young men of Israel. In spite of all this, they kept on sinning. In spite of his wonders, they did not believe. So he ended their days in futility and their years in terror. Whenever God slew them, they would seek him. They eagerly turned to him again. They remembered that God was their rock, that God Most High was their Redeemer. But then they would flatter him with their mouths, lying to him with their tongues. Their hearts were not loyal to him. They were not faithful to his covenant. Yet he was merciful. He forgave their iniquities and did not destroy them. Time after time he restrained his anger and did not stir up his full wrath. He remembered that they were but flesh, a passing breeze that does not return. How often they rebelled against him in the desert and grieved him in the wasteland. Again and again they put God to the test. They vexed the Holy One of Israel. They did not remember his power, the day he redeemed them from their oppressor, the day he displayed his miraculous signs in Egypt, his wonders in the region of Zoan. He turned their rivers to blood. They could not drink from their streams. He sent swarms of flies that devoured them and frogs that devastated them. He gave their crops to the grasshopper, their produce to the locusts. He destroyed their vines with hail and their sycamore figs with sleet. He gave over their cattle to the hail, their livestock to bolts of lightning. He unleashed against them his hot anger, his wrath, indignation, and hostility, a band of destroying angels. He prepared a path for his anger. He did not spare them from death, but gave them over to the plague. He struck down all the firstborn of Egypt, the first fruits of manhood in the tents of Ham. But he brought his people out like a flock. He led them like sheep through the desert. He guided them safely so they were unafraid. But the sea engulfed their enemies. Thus he brought them to the border of his holy land, to the hill country his right hand had taken. He drove out nations before them and allotted their lands to them as an inheritance. He settled the tribes of Israel in their homes. But they put God to the test and rebelled against the Most High. They did not keep his statutes. Like their fathers, they were disloyal and faithless, as unreliable as a faulty bow. They angered him with their high places. They aroused his jealousy with their idols. When God heard them, he was very angry. He rejected Israel completely. He abandoned the tabernacle of Shiloh, the tent he had set up among men. He sent the ark of his might into captivity, his splendor into the hands of the enemy. He gave his people over to the sword. He was very angry with his inheritance. Fire consumed their young men, and their maidens had no wedding songs. Their priests were put to the sword, and their widows could not weep. Then the Lord awoke as from sleep, as a man wakes from the stupor of wine. He beat back his enemies. He put them to everlasting shame. Then he rejected the tents of Joseph. He did not choose the tribe of Ephraim, but he chose the tribe of Judah, Mount Zion, which he loved. He built his sanctuary like the heights, like the earth that he established forever. He chose David his servant and took him from the sheep pens, from tending the sheep. He brought him to be the shepherd of his people Jacob, of Israel his inheritance. And David shepherded them with integrity of heart. With skillful hands he led them. Psalm 79. O God, the nations have invaded your inheritance. They have defiled your holy temple. They have reduced Jerusalem to rubble. They have given the dead bodies of your servants as food to the birds of the air, the flesh of your saints to the beasts of the earth. They have poured out blood like water all around Jerusalem, and there is no one to bury the dead. We are objects of reproach to our neighbors, of scorn and derision to those around us. How long, O Lord, will you be angry forever? How long will your jealousy burn like fire? Pour out your wrath on the nations that do not acknowledge you, on the kingdoms that do not call on your name. For they have devoured Jacob and destroyed his homeland. Do not hold against us the sins of the fathers. May your mercy come quickly to meet us, for we are in desperate need. Help us, O God, our Savior, for the glory of your name. Deliver us and forgive our sins for your name's sake. Why should the nations say, "Where is their God?" Before our eyes, make known among the nations that you avenge the outpoured blood of your servants. May the groans of the prisoners come before you. By the strength of your arm, preserve those condemned to die. Pay back into the laps of our neighbors 7 times the reproach they have hurled at you, O Lord. Then we, your people, the sheep of your pasture, will praise you forever. From generation to generation we will recount your praise. Psalm 80. Hear us, O Shepherd of Israel, you who lead Joseph like a flock, you who sit enthroned between the cherubim, shine forth before Ephraim, Benjamin, and Manasseh. Awaken your might, come and save us. Restore us, O God, make your face shine upon us that we may be saved. O Lord God Almighty, how long will your anger smolder against the prayers of your

I pick its grapes. Boars from the forest ravage it, and the creatures of the field feed on it. Return to us, O God Almighty. Look down from heaven and see. Watch over this vine, the root your right hand has planted, the son you have raised up for yourself. Your vine is cut down. It is burned with fire. At your rebuke, your people perish. Let your hand rest on the man at your right hand, the son of man you have raised up for yourself. Then we will not turn away from you. Revive us, and we will call on your name. Restore us, O Lord God Almighty. Make your face shine upon us, that we may be saved. Psalm 81. Sing for joy to God our strength. Shout aloud to the God of Jacob. Begin the music, strike the tambourine, play the melodious harp and lyre. Sound the ram's horn at the new moon. And when the moon is full on the day of our feast, this is a decree for Israel, an ordinance of the God of Jacob. He established it as a statute for Joseph when he went out against Egypt, where he heard a language we did not understand. He says, I removed the burden from their shoulders, their hands were set free from the basket. In your distress you called and I rescued you. I answered you out of the thundercloud. I tested you at the waters of Meribah. Hear, O my people, and I will warn you, if you would but listen to me, O Israel. You shall have no foreign god among you. You shall not bow down to an alien god. I am the Lord your God who brought you up out of Egypt. Open wide your mouth and I will fill it. But my people would not listen to me. Israel would not submit to me. So I gave them over to their stubborn hearts to follow their own devices. If my people would but listen to me, if Israel would follow my ways, how quickly would I subdue their enemies and turn my hand against their foes? Those who hate the Lord would cringe before him, and their punishment would last forever. But you would be fed with the finest of wheat. With honey from the rock I would satisfy you. Psalm 82. God presides in the great assembly. He gives judgment among the gods. How long will you defend the unjust and show partiality to the wicked? Defend the cause of the weak and the fatherless. Maintain the rights of the poor and oppressed. Rescue the weak and needy. Deliver them from the hand of the wicked. They know nothing. They understand nothing. They walk about in darkness. All the foundations of the earth are shaken. I said, you are gods. You are all sons of the Most High. But you will die like mere men. You will fall like every other ruler. Rise up, O God, judge the earth, for all the nations are your inheritance. Psalm 83. O God, do not keep silent. Be not quiet, O God, be not still. See how your enemies are astir, how your foes rear their heads. With cunning they conspire against your people, they plot against those you cherish. Come, they say, let us destroy them as a nation, that the name of Israel be remembered no more. With one mind they plot together, they form an alliance against you. The tents of Edom and the Ishmaelites, of Moab and the Hagrites, Gebal, Ammon, and Amalek, Philistia with the people of Tyre. Even Assyria has joined them to lend strength to the descendants of Lot. Do to them as you did to Midian, as you did to Sisera and Jabin at the river of Kishon, who perished at Endor and became like refuse on the ground. Make their nobles like Oreb and Zeb, all their princes like Zeba and Zalmunna, who said, let us take possession of the pasture lands of God. Make them like tumbleweed, O my God, like chaff before the wind. As fire consumes the forest or a flame sets the mountains ablaze, so pursue them with your tempest and terrify them with your storm.
Cover their faces with shame.

aim so that men will seek your name, O Lord. May they ever be ashamed and dismayed. May they perish in disgrace. Let them know that you, whose name is the Lord, that you alone are the Most High over all the earth. Psalm 84. How lovely is your dwelling place, O Lord Almighty! My soul yearns, even faints, for the courts of the Lord. My heart and my flesh cry out for the living God. Even the sparrow has found a home, and the swallow a nest for herself, where she may have her young, a place near your altar. O Lord Almighty, my King and my God, blessed are those who dwell in your house. They are ever praising you. Blessed are those whose strength is in you, who have set their hearts on pilgrimage. As they pass through the valley of Baca, they make it a place of springs. The autumn rains also cover it with pools. They go from strength to strength till each appears before God in Zion. Hear my prayer, O Lord God Almighty. Listen to me, O God of Jacob. Look upon our shield, O God. Look with favor on your anointed one. Better is one day in your courts than a thousand elsewhere. I would rather be a doorkeeper in the house of my God than dwell in the tents of the wicked. For the Lord God is a sun and shield. The Lord bestows favor and honor. No good thing does he withhold from those whose walk is blameless. O Lord Almighty, blessed is the man who trusts in you. Psalm 85. You showed favor to your land, O Lord. You restored the fortunes of Jacob. You forgave the iniquity of your people and covered all their sins. You set aside all your wrath and turned from your fierce anger. Restore us again, O God, our Savior, and put away your displeasure toward us. Will you be angry with us forever? Will you prolong your anger through all generations? Will you not revive us again that your people may rejoice in you? Show us your unfailing love, O Lord, and grant us your salvation. I will listen to what God the Lord will say. He promises peace to his people, his saints, but let them not return to folly. Surely his salvation is near those who fear him, that his glory may dwell in our land. Love and faithfulness meet together. Righteousness and peace kiss each other. Faithfulness springs forth from the earth, and righteousness looks down from heaven. The Lord will indeed give what is good, and our land will yield its harvest. Righteousness goes before him and prepares the way for his steps. Psalm 86. Hear, O Lord, and answer me, for I am poor and needy. Guard my life, for I am devoted to you. You are my God. Save your servant who trusts in you. Have mercy on me, O Lord, for I call to you all day long. Bring joy to your servant, for to you, O Lord, I lift up my soul. You are forgiving and good, O Lord, abounding in love to all who call to you. Hear my prayer, O Lord. Listen to my cry for mercy. In the day of my trouble, I will call to you, for you will answer me. Among the gods, there is none like you, O Lord. No deeds can compare with yours. All the nations you have made will come and worship before you, O Lord. They will bring glory to your name. For you are great and do marvelous deeds. You alone are God. Teach me your way, O Lord, and I will walk in your truth. Give me an undivided heart that I may fear your name. I will praise you, O Lord my God, with all my heart. I will glorify your name forever. For great is your love toward me. You have delivered me from the depths of the grave. The arrogant are attacking me, O God. A band of ruthless men seeks my life, men without regard for you. But you, O Lord, are a compassionate and gracious God, slow to anger, abounding in love and faithfulness. Turn to me and have mercy on me. Grant your strength to your servant and save the son of your maidservant. Give me a sign of your goodness, that my enemies may see it and be put to shame. For you, O Lord, have helped me and comforted me. Psalm 87.
He has set his foundation on the holy mountain. The Lord loves the gates of Zion more than all the dwellings of Jacob. Glorious things are said of you, O city of God. I will record Rahab and Babylon among those who acknowledge me, Philistia too, and Tyre along with Cush, and will say, "This one was born in Zion." Indeed, of Zion it will be said, "This one and that one were born in her," and the Most High himself will establish her. The Lord will write in the register of the peoples, "This one was born in Zion." As they make music, they will sing, "All my fountains are in you." Psalm 88. O Lord, the God who saves me, day and night I cry out before you. May my prayer come before you. Turn your ear to my cry. For my soul is full of trouble and my life draws near the grave. I am counted among those who go down to the pit. I am like a man without strength. I am set apart with the dead, like the slain who lie in the grave, whom you remember no more, who are cut off from your care. You have put me in the lowest pit, in the darkest depths. Your wrath lies heavily upon me. You have overwhelmed me with all your waves. You have taken from me my closest friends and have made me repulsive to them. I am confined and cannot escape. My eyes are dim with grief. I call to you, O Lord, every day. I spread out my hands to you. Do you show your wonders to the dead? Do those who are dead rise up and praise you? Is your love declared in the grave? Your faithfulness in destruction? Are your wonders known in the place of darkness, or your righteous deeds in the land of oblivion? But I cry to you for help, O Lord. In the morning my prayer comes before you. Why, O Lord, do you reject me and hide your face from me? From my youth I have been afflicted and close to death. I have suffered your terrors and am in despair. Your wrath has swept over me. Your terrors have destroyed me. All day long they surround me like a flood. They have completely engulfed me. You have taken my companions and loved ones from me. The darkness is my closest friend. Psalm 89. I will sing of the Lord's great love forever. With my mouth I will make your faithfulness known through all generations. I will declare that your love stands firm forever, that you establish your faithfulness in heaven itself. You said, "I have made a covenant with my chosen one. I have sworn to David my servant, I will establish your line forever and make your throne firm through all generations." The heavens praise your wonders, O Lord, your faithfulness too in the assembly of the holy ones. For who in the skies above can compare with the Lord? Who is like the Lord among the heavenly beings? In the council of the holy ones, God is greatly feared. He is more awesome than all who surround him. O Lord God Almighty, who is like you? You are mighty, O Lord, and your faithfulness surrounds you. You rule over the surging sea. When its waves mount up, you still them. You crushed Rahab like one of the slain. With your strong arm, you scattered your enemies. The heavens are yours, and yours also the earth. You founded the world and all that is in it. You created the north and the south. Tabor and Hermon sing for joy at your name. Your arm is endued with power. Your hand is strong. Your right hand exalted. Righteousness and justice are the foundation of your throne. Love and faithfulness go before you. Blessed are those who have learned to acclaim you, who walk in the light of your presence, O Lord. They rejoice in your name all day long. They exult in your righteousness. For you are their glory and strength, and by your favor you exalt our horn. Indeed, our shield belongs to the Lord, our King to the Holy One of Israel. Once you spoke in a vision to your faithful people, you said, "I have bestowed strength on a warrior. I have exalted a young man from among the people. I have found David my servant. With my sacred oil I have anointed him. My hand will sustain him. Surely my arm will strengthen him. No enemy will subject him to tribute. No wicked man will oppress him.
I will crush his foes before him and strike down his adversaries. My faithful love will be with him, and through my name his horn will be exalted. I will set his hand over the sea, his right hand over the rivers. He will call out to me, "You are my Father, my God, the rock, my Savior." I will also appoint him my firstborn, the most exalted of the kings of the earth. I will maintain my love to him forever, and my covenant with him will never fail. I will establish his line forever, his throne as long as the heavens endure. If his sons forsake my law and do not follow my statutes, if they violate my decrees and fail to keep my commands, I will punish their sin with the rod, their iniquity with flogging, but I will not take my love from him, nor will I ever betray my faithfulness. I will not violate my covenant or alter what my lips have uttered. Once for all I have sworn by my holiness, and I will not lie to David, that his line will continue forever and his throne endure before me like the sun. It will be established forever like the moon, the faithful witness in the sky. But you have rejected, you have spurned, you have been very angry with your anointed one. You have renounced the covenant with your servant and have defiled his crown in the dust. You have broken through all his walls and reduced his strongholds to ruins. All who pass by have plundered him. He has become the scorn of his neighbors. You have exalted the right hand of his foes. You have made all his enemies rejoice. You have turned back the edge of his sword and have not supported him in battle. You have put an end to his splendor and cast his throne to the ground. You have cut short the days of his youth. You have covered him with a mantle of shame. How long, O Lord, will you hide yourself forever? How long will your wrath burn like fire? Remember how fleeting is my life, for what futility you have created all men. What man can live and not see death, or save himself from the power of the grave? O Lord, where is your former great love, which in your faithfulness you swore to David? Remember, Lord, how your servant has been mocked. How I bear in my heart the taunts of all the nations, the taunts with which your enemies have mocked, O Lord, with which they have mocked every step of your anointed one. Praise be to the Lord forever. Amen and amen. Psalm 90. Lord, you have been our dwelling place throughout all generations. Before the mountains were born, or you brought forth the earth and the world from everlasting to everlasting, you are God. You turn men back to dust, saying, "Return to dust, O sons of men." For 1,000 years in your sight are like a day that has just gone by, or like a watch in the night. You sweep men away in the sleep of death. They are like the new grass of the morning, though in the morning it springs up new, by evening it is dry and withered. We are consumed by your anger and terrified by your indignation. You have set our iniquities before you, our secret sins in the light of your presence. All our days pass away under your wrath. We finish our years with a moan. The length of our days is 70 years, or 80 if we have the strength. Yet their span is but trouble and sorrow, for they quickly pass and we fly away. Who knows the power of your anger? For your wrath is as great as the fear that is due you. Teach us to number our days aright, that we may gain a heart of wisdom. Relent, O Lord. How long will it be? Have compassion on your servants. Satisfy us in the morning with your unfailing love, that we may sing for joy and be glad all our days. Make us glad for as many days as you have afflicted us, for as many years as we have seen trouble. May your deeds be shown to your servants, your splendor to their children. May the favor of the Lord our God rest upon us. Establish the work of our hands for us. Yes, establish the work of our hands. Psalm 91. He who dwells in the shelter of the Most High
will rest in the shadow of the Almighty. I will say of the Lord, He is my refuge and my fortress, my God in whom I trust. Surely He will save you from the fowler's snare and from the deadly pestilence. He will cover you with His feathers, and under His wings you will find refuge. His faithfulness will be your shield and rampart. You will not fear the terror of night, nor the arrow that flies by day, nor the pestilence that stalks in the darkness, nor the plague that destroys at midday. 1,000 may fall at your side, 10,000 at your right hand, but it will not come near you. You will only observe with your eyes and see the punishment of the wicked. If you make the Most High your dwelling, even the Lord who is my refuge, then no harm will befall you. No disaster will come near your tent. For He will command His angels concerning you to guard you in all your ways. They will lift you up in their hands so that you will not strike your foot against a stone. You will tread upon the lion and the cobra. You will trample the great lion and the serpent. Because He loves me, says the Lord, I will rescue him. I will protect him, for he acknowledges my name. He will call upon me, and I will answer him. I will be with him in trouble. I will deliver him and honor him. With long life will I satisfy him and show him my salvation.

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1: 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It is good to praise the Lord and make music to your name, O Most High, to proclaim your love in the morning and your faithfulness at night, to the music of the ten-stringed lyre and the melody of the harp. For you make me glad by your deeds, O Lord. I sing for joy at the works of your hands. How great are your works, O Lord, how profound your thoughts. The senseless man does not know, fools do not understand, that though the wicked spring up like grass and all evildoers flourish, they will be forever destroyed. But you, O Lord, are exalted forever. For surely your enemies, O Lord, surely your enemies will perish. All evildoers will be scattered. You have exalted my horn like that of a wild ox. Fine oils have been poured upon me. My eyes have seen the defeat of my adversaries. My ears have heard the rout of my wicked foes. The righteous will flourish like a palm tree. They will grow like a cedar of Lebanon. Planted in the house of the Lord, they will flourish in the courts of our God. They will still bear fruit in old age. They will stay fresh and green, proclaiming, "The Lord is upright. He is my rock, and there is no wickedness in him." Psalm 93. The Lord reigns. He is robed in majesty. The Lord is robed in majesty and is armed with strength. The world is firmly established. It cannot be moved. Your throne was established long ago. You are from all eternity. The seas have lifted up, O Lord. The seas have lifted up their voice. The seas have lifted up their pounding waves, mightier than the thunder of the great waters, mightier than the breakers of the sea. The Lord on high is mighty. Your statutes stand firm. Holiness adorns your house for endless days, O Lord. Psalm 94. O Lord, the God who avenges, O God who avenges, shine forth. Rise up, O Judge of the earth. Pay back to the proud what they deserve. How long will the wicked, O Lord, how long will the wicked be jubilant? They will pour out arrogant words. All the evildoers are full of boasting. They crush your people, O Lord. They oppress your inheritance. They slay the widow and the alien. They murder the fatherless. They say, "The Lord does not see. The God of Jacob pays no heed." Take heed, you senseless ones among the people, you fools. When will you become wise? Does he who implanted the ear not hear? Does he who formed the eye not see? Does he who disciplines nations not punish? Does he who teaches man lack knowledge? The Lord knows the thoughts of man. He knows that they are futile. Blessed is the man you discipline, O Lord, the man you teach from your law. You grant him relief from days of trouble, till a pit is dug for the wicked. For the Lord will not reject his people. He will never forsake his inheritance. Judgment will again be founded on righteousness, and all the upright in heart will follow it. Who will rise up for me against the wicked? Who will take a stand for me against evildoers? Unless the Lord had given me help, I would soon have dwelt in the silence of death. When I said, "My foot is slipping," your love, O Lord, supported me. When anxiety was great within me, your consolation brought joy to my soul. Can a corrupt throne be allied with you, one that brings on misery by its decrees? They band together against the righteous and condemn the innocent to death. But the Lord has become my fortress and my God, the rock in whom I take refuge. He will repay them for their sins and destroy them for their wickedness. The Lord our God will destroy them. Psalm 95. Come, let us sing for joy to the Lord. Let us shout aloud to the rock of our salvation. Let us come before him with thanksgiving and extol him with music and song. For the Lord is the great God, the great King above all gods. In his hand are the depths of the earth, and the mountain peaks belong to him. The sea is his, for he made it, and his hands formed the dry land. Come, let us bow down and worship. Let us kneel before the Lord our Maker, for he is our God, and we are the people of his pasture, the flock under his care. Today, if you hear his voice, do not harden your hearts as you did at Meribah, as you did that day at Massa in the desert, where your fathers tested and tried me, though they had seen what I did. For 40 years I was angry with that generation. I said, they are a people whose hearts go astray, and they have not known my ways. So I declared on oath in my anger, they shall never enter my rest. Psalm 96. Sing to the Lord a new song. Sing to the Lord, all the earth. Sing to the Lord, praise his name, proclaim his salvation day after day, declare his glory among the nations, his marvelous deeds among all peoples. For great is the Lord, and most worthy of praise. He is to be feared above all gods, for all the gods of the nations are idols, but the Lord made the heavens. Splendor and majesty are before him, strength and glory are in his sanctuary. Ascribe to the Lord, O families of nations. Ascribe to the Lord glory and strength. Ascribe to the Lord the glory due his name. Bring an offering and come into his courts. Worship the Lord in the splendor of his holiness. Tremble before him, all the earth. Say among the nations, the Lord reigns. The world is firmly established, it cannot be moved. He will judge the peoples with equity. Let the heavens rejoice, let the earth be glad, let the sea resound and all that is in it. Let the fields be jubilant and everything in them. Then all the trees of the forest will sing for joy. They will sing before the Lord, for he comes to judge the earth. He will judge the world in righteousness and the peoples in his truth. Psalm 97. The Lord reigns. Let the earth be glad. Let the distant shores rejoice. Clouds and thick darkness surround him. Righteousness and justice are the foundation of his throne. Fire goes before him and consumes his foes on every side. His lightning lights up the world. The earth sees and trembles. The mountains melt like wax before the Lord of all the earth. The heavens proclaim his righteousness, and all the peoples see his glory. All who worship images are put to shame. Those who boast in idols worship him, all you gods. Zion hears and rejoices, and the villages of Judah are glad because of your judgments, O Lord. For you, O Lord, are the most high over all the earth. You are exalted far above all gods. Let those who love the Lord hate evil, for he guards the lives of his faithful ones and delivers them from the hand of the wicked. Light is shed upon the righteous and joy on the upright in heart. Rejoice in the Lord, you who are righteous, and praise his holy name. Psalm 98. Sing to the Lord a new song, for he has done marvelous things. His right hand and his holy arm have worked salvation for him. The Lord has made his salvation known and revealed his righteousness to the nations. He has remembered his love and his faithfulness to the house of Israel. All the ends of the earth have seen the salvation of our God. Shout for joy to the Lord, all the earth. Burst into jubilant song with music. Make music to the Lord with the harp and the sound of singing, with trumpets and the blast of the ram's horn. Shout for joy before the Lord the King. Let the sea resound and everything in it, the world and all who live in it. Let the rivers clap their hands. Let the mountains sing together for joy. Let them sing before the Lord, for he comes to judge the earth. He will judge the world in righteousness and the peoples with equity. Psalm 99. The Lord reigns. Let the nations tremble. He sits enthroned between the cherubim. Let the earth shake. Great is the Lord in Zion. He is exalted over all the nations. Let them praise your great and awesome name. He is holy. The King is mighty. He loves justice. You have established equity. In Jacob you have done what is just and right. Exalt the Lord our God and worship at his footstool. He is holy. Moses and Aaron were among his priests. Samuel was among those who called on his name. They called on the Lord and he answered them. He spoke to them from the pillar of cloud. They kept his statutes and the decrees he gave them. O Lord our God, you answered them. You were to Israel a forgiving God, though you punished their misdeeds. Exalt the Lord our God and worship at his holy mountain, for the Lord our God is holy. Psalm 100. Shout for joy to the Lord, all the earth. Worship the Lord with gladness. Come before him with joyful songs. Know that the Lord is God. It is he who made us, and we are his. We are his people, the sheep of his pasture. Enter his gates with thanksgiving and his courts with praise. Give thanks to him and praise his name. For the Lord is good and his love endures forever. His faithfulness continues through all generations. Psalm 101. I will sing of your love and justice. To you, O Lord, I will sing praise. I will be careful to lead a blameless life. When will you come to me? I will walk in my house with blameless heart. I will set before my eyes no vile thing. The deeds of faithless men I hate. They will not cling to me. Men of perverse heart shall be far from me. I will have nothing to do with evil. Whoever slanders his neighbor in secret, him will I put to silence. Whoever has haughty eyes and a proud heart, him I will not endure. My eyes will be on the faithful in the land, that they may dwell with me. He whose walk is blameless will minister to me. No one who practices deceit will dwell in my house. No one who speaks falsely will stand in my presence. Every morning I will put to silence all the wicked in the land. I will cut off every evildoer from the city of the Lord. Psalm 102. Hear my prayer, O Lord. Let my cry for help come to you. Do not hide your face from me when I am in distress. Turn your ear to me when I call. Answer me quickly. For my days vanish like smoke. My bones burn like glowing embers. My heart is blighted and withered like grass. I forget to eat my food. Because of my loud groaning, I am reduced to skin and bones. I am like a desert owl, like an owl among the ruins. I lie awake, I have become like a bird alone on a roof. All day long my enemies taunt me. Those who rail against me use my name as a curse. For I eat ashes as my food, and mingle my drink with tears because of your great wrath. For you have taken me up and thrown me aside. My days are like the evening shadow. I wither away like grass. But you, O Lord, sit enthroned forever. Your renown endures through all generations. You will arise and have compassion on Zion, for it is time to show favor to her. The appointed time has come, for her stones are dear to your servants. Her very dust moves them to pity. The nations will fear the name of the Lord. All the kings of the earth will revere your glory. For the Lord will rebuild Zion and appear in his glory. He will respond to the prayer of the destitute. He will not despise their plea. Let this be written for a future generation, that a people not yet created may praise the Lord. The Lord looked down from his sanctuary on high, from heaven he viewed the earth, to hear the groans of the prisoners and release those condemned to death. So the name of the Lord will be declared in Zion, and his praise in Jerusalem when the peoples and the kingdoms assemble to worship the Lord. In the course of my life he broke my strength, he cut short my days. So I said, "Do not take me away, O my God, in the midst of my days. Your years go on through all generations. In the beginning you laid the foundations of the earth, and the heavens are the work of your hands. They will perish, but you remain. They will all wear out like a garment. Like clothing you will change them, and they will be discarded. But you remain the same, and your years will never end. The children of your servants will live in your presence. Their descendants will be established before you." Psalm 103. Praise the Lord, O my soul. All my inmost being, praise his holy name. Praise the Lord, O my soul, and forget not all his benefits. Who forgives all your sins and heals all your diseases, who redeems your life from the pit and crowns you with love and compassion, who satisfies your desires with good things so that your youth is renewed like the eagles. The Lord works righteousness and justice for all the oppressed. He made known his ways to Moses, his deeds to the people of Israel. The Lord is compassionate and gracious, slow to anger, abounding in love. He will not always accuse, nor will he harbor his anger forever. He does not treat us as our sins deserve, or repay us according to our iniquities. For as high as the heavens are above the earth, so great is his love for those who fear him. As far as the east is from the west, so far has he removed our transgressions from us. As a father has compassion on his children, so the Lord has compassion on those who fear him. For he knows how we are formed. He remembers that we are dust. As for man, his days are like grass. He flourishes like a flower of the field. The wind blows over it, and it is gone, and its place remembers it no more. But from everlasting to everlasting, the Lord's love is with those who fear him, and his righteousness with their children's children. With those who keep his covenant and remember to obey his precepts, the Lord has established his throne in heaven, and his kingdom rules over all. Praise the Lord, you his angels, you mighty ones who do his bidding, who obey his word. Praise the Lord, all his heavenly hosts, you his servants who do his will. Praise the Lord, all his works everywhere in his dominion. Praise the Lord, O my soul. Psalm 104. Praise the Lord, O my soul. O Lord my God, you are very great. You are clothed with splendor and majesty. He wraps himself in light as with a garment. He stretches out the heavens like a tent and lays the beams of his upper chambers on their waters. He makes the clouds his chariot and rides on the wings of the wind. He makes winds his messengers, flames of fire his servants. He set the earth on its foundations. It can never be moved. You covered it with the deep as with a garment. The waters stood above the mountains, but at your rebuke the waters fled. At the sound of your thunder they took to flight. They flowed over the mountains. They went down into the valleys to the place you assigned for them. You set a boundary they cannot cross. Never again will they cover the earth. He makes springs pour water into the ravines. It flows between the mountains. They give water to all the beasts of the field. The wild donkeys quench their thirst. The birds of the air nest by the waters. They sing among the branches. He waters the mountains from his upper chambers. The earth is satisfied by the fruit of his work. He makes grass grow for the cattle and plants for man to cultivate, bringing forth food from the earth, wine that gladdens the heart of man, oil to make his face shine, and bread that sustains his heart. The trees of the Lord are well watered, the cedars of Lebanon that he planted. There the birds make their nests, the stork has its home in the pine trees, the high mountains belong to the wild goats, the crags are a refuge for the conies. The moon marks off the seasons, and the sun knows when to go down. You bring darkness, it becomes night, and all the beasts of the forest prowl. The lions roar for their prey and seek their food from God. The sun rises and they steal away. They return and lie down in their dens. Then man goes out to his work, to his labor until evening. How many are your works, O Lord? In wisdom you made them all. The earth is full of your creatures. There is the sea, vast and spacious, teeming with creatures beyond number, living things both large and small. There the ships go to and fro in the Leviathan which you formed to frolic there. These all look to you, to give them their food at the proper time. When you give it to them, they gather it up. When you open your hand, they are satisfied with good things. When you hide your face, they are terrified. When you take away their breath, they die and return to the dust. When you send your spirit, they are created, and you renew the face of the earth. May the glory of the Lord endure forever. May the Lord rejoice in his works. He who looks at the earth and it trembles, who touches the mountains and they smoke. I will sing to the Lord all my life. I will sing praise to my God as long as I live. May my meditation be pleasing to him as I rejoice in the Lord. But may sinners vanish from the earth, and the wicked be no more. Praise the Lord, O my soul. Praise the Lord. Psalm 105. Give thanks to the Lord. Call on his name. Make known among the nations what he has done. Sing to him, sing praise to him, tell all of his wonderful acts. Glory in his holy name. Let the hearts of those who seek the Lord rejoice. Look to the Lord in his strength. Seek his face always. Remember the wonders he has done, his miracles and the judgments he pronounced. O descendants of Abraham, his servant, O sons of Jacob, his chosen ones. He is the Lord our God. His judgments are in all the earth. He remembers his covenant forever, the word he commanded for 1,000 generations, the covenant he made with Abraham, the oath he swore to Isaac. He confirmed it to Jacob as a decree, to Israel as an everlasting covenant. To you I will give the land of Canaan as the portion you will inherit. When they were but few in number, few indeed, and strangers in it, they wandered from nation to nation, from one kingdom to another. He allowed no one to oppress them. For their sake he rebuked kings. Do not touch my anointed ones. Do my prophets no harm. He called down famine on the land and destroyed all their supplies of food. And he sent a man before them, Joseph, sold as a slave. They bruised his feet with shackles, his neck was put in irons, till what he foretold came to pass, till the word of the Lord proved him true. The king sent and released him, the ruler of peoples set him free. He made him master of his household, ruler over all he possessed, to instruct his princes as he pleased and teach his elders wisdom. Then Israel entered Egypt. Jacob lived as an alien in the land of Ham. The Lord made his people very fruitful. He made them too numerous for their foes, whose hearts he turned to hate his people, to conspire against his servants. He sent Moses, his servant, and Aaron, whom he had chosen. They performed his miraculous signs among them, his wonders in the land of Ham. He sent darkness and made the land dark, for had they not rebelled against his words? He turned their waters into blood, causing their fish to die. Their land teemed with frogs which went up into the bedrooms of their rulers. He spoke, and there came swarms of flies and gnats throughout their country. He turned their rain into hail with lightning throughout their land. He struck down their vines and fig trees and shattered the trees of their country. He spoke, and the locusts came, grasshoppers without number. They ate up every green thing in their land, ate up the produce of their soil. Then he struck down all the firstborn in their land, the firstfruits of all their manhood. He brought out Israel, laden with silver and gold, and from among their tribes no one faltered. Egypt was glad when they left, because dread of Israel had fallen on them. He spread out a cloud as a covering and a fire to give light at night. They asked, and he brought them quail, and satisfied them with the bread of heaven. He opened the rock, and water gushed out. Like a river, it flowed in the desert. For he remembered his holy promise given to his servant Abraham. He brought out his people with rejoicing, his chosen ones with shouts of joy. He gave them the lands of the nations, and they fell heir to what others had toiled for, that they might keep his precepts and observe his laws. Praise the Lord.

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1: Psalm 106. Praise the Lord. Give thanks to the Lord, for he is good. His love endures forever. Who can proclaim the mighty acts of the Lord or fully declare his praise? Blessed are they who maintain justice, who constantly do what is right. Remember me, O Lord, when you show favor to your people. Come to my aid when you save them, that I may enjoy the prosperity of your chosen ones, that I may share in the joy of your nation and join your inheritance in giving praise. We have sinned, even as our fathers did. We have done wrong and acted wickedly. When our fathers were in Egypt, they gave no thought to your miracles. They did not remember your many kindnesses, and they rebelled by the sea, the Red Sea. Yet he saved them for his name's sake, to make his mighty power known. He rebuked the Red Sea, and it dried up. He led them through the depths as through a desert. He saved them from the hand of the foe, from the hand of the enemy he redeemed them. The waters covered their adversaries. Not one of them survived. Then they believed his promises and sang his praise. But they soon forgot what he had done and did not wait for his counsel. In the desert they gave in to their craving. In the wasteland they put God to the test. So he gave them what they asked for, but sent a wasting disease upon them. In the camp they grew envious of Moses and of Aaron, who was consecrated to the Lord. The earth opened up and swallowed Dathan. It buried the company of Abiram. Fire blazed among their followers. A flame consumed the wicked. At Horeb they made a calf and worshipped an idol cast from metal. They exchanged their glory for an image of a bull which eats grass. They forgot the God who saved them, who had done great things in Egypt, miracles in the land of Ham, and awesome deeds by the Red Sea. So he said he would destroy them, had not Moses, his chosen one, stood in the breach before him to keep his wrath from destroying them. Then they despised the pleasant land. They did not believe his promise. They grumbled in their tents and did not obey the Lord. So he swore to them with uplifted hand that he would make them fall in the desert, make their descendants fall among the nations and scatter them throughout the lands. They yoked themselves to the Baal of Peor and ate sacrifices offered to lifeless gods. They provoked the Lord to anger by their wicked deeds, and a plague broke out among them. But Phinehas stood up and intervened, and the plague was checked. This was credited to him as righteousness for endless generations to come. By the waters of Meribah they angered the Lord, and trouble came to Moses because of them, for they rebelled against the Spirit of God, and rash words came from Moses' lips. They did not destroy the peoples, as the Lord had commanded them, but they mingled with the nations and adopted their customs. They worshipped their idols, which became a snare to them. They sacrificed their sons and their daughters to demons. They shed innocent blood, the blood of their sons and daughters, whom they sacrificed to the idols of Canaan, and the land was desecrated by their blood. They defiled themselves by what they did. By their deeds they prostituted themselves. Therefore the Lord was angry with his people and abhorred his inheritance. He handed them over to the nations, and their foes ruled over them. Their enemies oppressed them and subjected them to their power. Many times he delivered them, but they were bent on rebellion, and they wasted away in their sin. But he took note of their distress when he heard their cry. For their sake he remembered his covenant, and out of his great love he relented. He caused them to be pitied by all who held them captive. Save us, O Lord our God, and gather us from the nations, that we may give thanks to your holy name and glory in your praise. Praise be to the Lord, the God of Israel, from everlasting to everlasting. Let all the people say, Amen. Praise the Lord. Psalm 107. Give thanks to the Lord, for he is good. His love endures forever. Let the redeemed of the Lord say this, those he redeemed from the hand of the foe.

rebelled against the words of God and despised the counsel of the Most High. So he subjected them to bitter labor. They stumbled, and there was no one to help. Then they cried to the Lord in their trouble, and he saved them from their distress. He brought them out of darkness and the deepest gloom, and broke away their chains. Let them give thanks to the Lord for his unfailing love and his wonderful deeds for men. For he breaks down gates of bronze and cuts through bars of iron. Some became fools through their rebellious ways and suffered affliction because of their iniquities. They loathed all food and drew near the gates of death. Then they cried to the Lord in their trouble, and he saved them from their distress. He sent forth his word and healed them. He rescued them from the grave. Let them give thanks to the Lord for his unfailing love and his wonderful deeds for men. Let them sacrifice thank offerings and tell of his works with songs of joy. Others went out on the sea in ships. They were merchants on the mighty waters. They saw the works of the Lord, his wonderful deeds in the deep. For he spoke and stirred up a tempest that lifted high the waves. They mounted up to the heavens and went down to the depths. In their peril, their courage melted away. They reeled and staggered like drunken men. They were at their wits' end. Then they cried out to the Lord in their trouble, and he brought them out of their distress. He stilled the storm to a whisper. The waves of the sea were hushed. They were glad when it grew calm. And he guided them to their desired haven. Let them give thanks to the Lord for his unfailing love and his wonderful deeds for men. Let them exalt him in the assembly of the people and praise him in the council of the elders. He turned rivers into a desert, flowing springs into thirsty ground, and fruitful land into a salt waste, because of the wickedness of those who lived there. He turned the desert into pools of water and the parched ground into flowing springs. There he brought the hungry to live, and they founded a city where they could settle. They sowed fields and planted vineyards that yielded a fruitful harvest. He blessed them, and their numbers greatly increased, and he did not let their herds diminish. Then their numbers decreased, and they were humbled by oppression, calamity, and sorrow. He who pours contempt on nobles made them wander in a trackless waste. But he lifted the needy out of their affliction and increased their families like flocks. The upright see and rejoice, but all the wicked shut their mouths. Whoever is wise, let him heed these things and consider the great love of the Lord. Psalm 108. My heart is steadfast, O God. I will sing and make music with all my soul. Awake, harp and lyre. I will awaken the dawn. I will praise you, O Lord, among the nations. I will sing of you among the peoples. For great is your love, higher than the heavens. Your faithfulness reaches to the skies. Be exalted, O God, above the heavens, and let your glory be over all the earth. Save us and help us with your right hand, that those you love may be delivered. God has spoken from his sanctuary. In triumph I will parcel out Shechem and measure off the valley of Succoth. Gilead is mine, Manasseh is mine, Ephraim is my helmet, Judah my scepter. Moab is my washbasin, upon Edom I toss my sandal. Over Philistia I shout in triumph. Who will bring me to the fortified city? Who will lead me to Edom? Is it not you, O God? You who have rejected us and no longer go out with our armies? Give us aid against the enemy, for the help of man is worthless. With God we will gain the victory, and he will trample down our enemies. Psalm 109. O God, whom I praise, do not remain silent. For wicked and deceitful men have opened their mouths against me. They have spoken against me with lying tongues. With words of hatred they surround me. They attack me without cause. In return for my friendship they accuse me, but I am a man of prayer. They repay me evil for good and hatred for my friendship. Appoint an evil man to oppose him. Let an accuser stand at his right hand. When he is tried, let him be

found guilty, and may his prayers condemn him. May his days be few. May another take his place of leadership. May his children be fatherless and his wife a widow. May his children be wandering beggars. May they be driven from their ruined homes. May a creditor seize all he has. May strangers plunder the fruits of his labor. May no one extend kindness to him or take pity on his fatherless children. May his descendants be cut off, their names blotted out from the next generation. May the iniquity of his fathers be remembered before the Lord. May the sin of his mother never be blotted out. May their sins always remain before the Lord, that he may cut off the memory of them from the earth. For he never thought of doing a kindness, but hounded to death the poor and the needy and the brokenhearted. He loved to pronounce a curse. May it come on him. He found no pleasure in blessing. May it be far from him. He wore cursing as his garment. It entered into his body like water, into his bones like oil. May it be like a cloak wrapped about him, like a belt tied forever around him. May this be the Lord's payment to my accusers, to those who speak evil of me. But you, O sovereign Lord, deal well with me for your name's sake. Out of the goodness of your love, deliver me. For I am poor and needy, and my heart is wounded within me. I fade away like an evening shadow. I am shaken off like a locust. My knees give way from fasting. My body is thin and gaunt. I am an object of scorn to my accusers. When they see me, they shake their heads. Help me, O Lord my God. Save me in accordance with your love. Let them know that it is your hand that you, O Lord, have done it. They may curse, but you will bless. When they attack, they will be put to shame, but your servant will rejoice. My accusers will be clothed with disgrace and wrapped in shame as in a cloak. With my mouth I will greatly extol the Lord. In the great throng I will praise him. For he stands at the right hand of the needy one to save his life from those who condemn him. Psalm 110. The Lord says to my Lord, sit at my right hand until I make your enemies a footstool for your feet. The Lord will extend your mighty scepter from Zion. You will rule in the midst of your enemies. Your troops will be willing on your day of battle. Arrayed in holy majesty from the womb of the dawn, you will receive the dew of your youth. The Lord has sworn and will not change his mind. You are a priest forever in the order of Melchizedek. The Lord is at your right hand. He will crush kings on the day of his wrath. He will judge the nations, heaping up the dead and crushing the rulers of the whole earth. He will drink from a brook beside the way. Therefore he will lift up his head. Psalm 111. Praise the Lord. I will extol the Lord with all my heart in the council of the upright and in the assembly. Great are the works of the Lord, they are pondered by all who delight in them. Glorious and majestic are his deeds, and his righteousness endures forever. He has caused his wonders to be remembered. The Lord is gracious and compassionate. He provides food for those who fear him. He remembers his covenant forever. He has shown his people the power of his works, giving them the lands of other nations. The works of his hands are faithful and just. All his precepts are trustworthy. They are steadfast forever and ever, done in faithfulness and uprightness. He provided redemption for his people. He ordained his covenant forever. Holy and awesome is his name. The fear of the Lord is the beginning of wisdom. All who follow his precepts have good understanding. To him belongs eternal praise. Psalm 112. Praise the Lord. Blessed is the man who fears the Lord, who finds great delight in his commands.
His children will be mighty in the land. The generation of the upright will be blessed. Wealth and riches are in his house, and his righteousness endures forever. Even in darkness, light dawns for the upright, for the gracious and compassionate and righteous man. Good will come to him who is generous and lends freely, who conducts his affairs with justice. Surely he will never be shaken. A righteous man will be remembered forever. He will have no fear of bad news. His heart is steadfast, trusting in the Lord. His heart is secure. He will have no fear. In the end, he will look in triumph on his foes. He has scattered abroad his gifts to the poor. His righteousness endures forever. His horn will be lifted high in honor. The wicked man will see and be vexed. He will gnash his teeth and waste away. The longings of the wicked will come to nothing. Psalm 113. Praise the Lord. Praise, O servants of the Lord. Praise the name of the Lord. Let the name of the Lord be praised, both now and forevermore. From the rising of the sun to the place where it sets, the name of the Lord is to be praised. The Lord is exalted over all the nations, his glory above the heavens. Who is like the Lord our God, the one who sits enthroned on high, who stoops down to look on the heavens and the earth? He raises the poor from the dust and lifts the needy from the ash heap. He seats them with princes, with the princes of their people. He settles the barren woman in her home as a happy mother of children. Praise the Lord. Psalm 114. When Israel came out of Egypt, the house of Jacob from a people of foreign tongue, Judah became God's sanctuary, Israel his dominion. The sea looked and fled. The Jordan turned back. The mountains skipped like rams, the hills like lambs. Why was it, O sea, that you fled? O Jordan, that you turned back? You mountains, that you skipped like rams, you hills like lambs. Tremble, O earth, at the presence of the Lord, at the presence of the God of Jacob, who turned the rock into a pool, the hard rock into springs of water. Psalm 115. Not to us, O Lord, not to us, but to your name be the glory, because of your love and faithfulness. Why do the nations say, "Where is their God?" Our God is in heaven. He does whatever pleases him. But their idols are silver and gold made by the hands of men. They have mouths but cannot speak, eyes but they cannot see. They have ears but cannot hear, noses but they cannot smell. They have hands but cannot feel, feet but they cannot walk. Nor can they utter a sound with their throats. Those who make them will be like them, and so will all who trust in them. O house of Israel, trust in the Lord. He is their help and shield. O house of Aaron, trust in the Lord. He is their help and shield. You who fear him, trust in the Lord. He is their help and shield. The Lord remembers us and will bless us. He will bless the house of Israel. He will bless the house of Aaron. He will bless those who fear the Lord, small and great alike. May the Lord make you increase, both you and your children. May you be blessed by the Lord, the maker of heaven and earth. The highest heavens belong to the Lord, but the earth he has given to man. It is not the dead who praise the Lord, those who go down to silence. It is we who extol the Lord, both now and forevermore. Praise the Lord. Psalm 116. I love the Lord, for he heard my voice. He heard my cry for mercy. Because he turned his ear to me, I will call on him as long as I live. The cords of death entangled me, the anguish of the grave came upon me. I was overcome by trouble and sorrow. Then I called on the name of the Lord. O Lord, save me! The Lord is gracious and righteous. Our God is full of compassion. The Lord protects the simple-hearted. When I was in great need, he saved me. Be at rest once more, O my soul, for the Lord has been good to you.
For you, O Lord, have delivered my soul from death, my eyes from tears, my feet from stumbling, that I may walk before the Lord in the land of the living. I believed, therefore I said, I am greatly afflicted. And in my dismay I said, all men are liars. How can I repay the Lord for his goodness to me? I will lift up the cup of salvation and call on the name of the Lord. I will fulfill my vows to the Lord in the presence of all his people. Precious in the sight of the Lord is the death of his saints. O Lord, truly I am your servant. I am your servant, the son of your maidservant. You have freed me from my chains. I will sacrifice a thank offering to you and call on the name of the Lord. I will fulfill my vows to the Lord in the presence of all his people, in the courts of the house of the Lord, in your midst, O Jerusalem, praise the Lord. Psalm 117. Praise the Lord, all you nations, extol him, all you peoples, for great is his love toward us, and the faithfulness of the Lord endures forever. Praise the Lord. Psalm 118. Give thanks to the Lord, for he is good, his love endures forever. Let Israel say, his love endures forever. Let the house of Aaron say, his love endures forever. Let those who fear the Lord say, his love endures forever. In my anguish I cried to the Lord, and he answered by setting me free. The Lord is with me, I will not be afraid. What can man do to me? The Lord is with me, he is my helper. I will look in triumph on my enemies. It is better to take refuge in the Lord than to trust in man. It is better to take refuge in the Lord than to trust in princes. All the nations surrounded me, but in the name of the Lord I cut them off. They surrounded me on every side, but in the name of the Lord I cut them off. They swarmed around me like bees, but they died out as quickly as burning thorns. In the name of the Lord I cut them off. I was pushed back and about to fall, but the Lord helped me. The Lord is my strength and my song. He has become my salvation. Shouts of joy and victory resound in the tents of the righteous. The Lord's right hand has done mighty things. The Lord's right hand is lifted high. The Lord's right hand has done mighty things. I will not die but live, and will proclaim what the Lord has done. The Lord has chastened me severely, but he has not given me over to death. Open for me the gates of righteousness. I will enter and give thanks to the Lord. This is the gate of the Lord through which the righteous may enter. I will give you thanks, for you answered me. You have become my salvation. The stone the builders rejected has become the capstone. The Lord has done this, and it is marvelous in our eyes. This is the day the Lord has made. Let us rejoice and be glad in it. O Lord, save us. O Lord, grant us success. Blessed is he who comes in the name of the Lord. From the house of the Lord we bless you. The Lord is God, and he has made his light shine upon us. With boughs in hand, join in the festal procession up to the horns of the altar. You are my God, and I will give you thanks. You are my God, and I will exalt you. Give thanks to the Lord, for he is good. His love endures forever.

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1: Psalm 119. Blessed are they whose ways are blameless, who walk according to the law of the Lord. Blessed are they who keep his statutes and seek him with all their heart. They do nothing wrong. They walk in his ways. You have laid down precepts that are to be fully obeyed. Oh, that my ways were steadfast in obeying your decrees. Then I would not be put to shame when I consider all your commands. I will praise you with an upright heart as I learn your righteous laws. I will obey your decrees. Do not utterly forsake me. How can a young man keep his way pure? By living according to your word. I seek you with all my heart. Do not let me stray from your commands. I have hidden your word in my heart that I might not sin against you. Praise be to you, O Lord. Teach me your decrees. With my lips I recount all the laws that come from your mouth. I rejoice in following your statutes as one rejoices in great riches. I meditate on your precepts and consider your ways. I delight in your decrees. I will not neglect your word. Do good to your servant, and I will live. I will obey your word. Open my eyes that I may see wonderful things in your law. I am a stranger on earth. Do not hide your commands from me. My soul is consumed with longing for your laws at all times. You rebuke the arrogant who are cursed and who stray from your commands. Remove from me scorn and contempt, for I keep your statutes. Though rulers sit together and slander me, your servant will meditate on your decrees. Your statutes are my delight, they are my counselors. I am laid low in the dust. Preserve my life according to your word. I recounted my ways and you answered me. Teach me your decrees. Let me understand the teaching of your precepts. Then I will meditate on your wonders. My soul is weary with sorrow. Strengthen me according to your word. Keep me from deceitful ways. Be gracious to me through your law. I have chosen the way of truth. I have set my heart on your laws. I hold fast to your statutes, O Lord. Do not let me be put to shame. I run in the path of your commands, for you have set my heart free. Teach me, O Lord, to follow your decrees. Then I will keep them to the end. Give me understanding, and I will keep your law and obey it with all my heart. Direct me in the path of your commands, for there I find delight. Turn my heart toward your statutes and not toward selfish gain. Turn my eyes away from worthless things. Preserve my life according to your word. Fulfill your promise to your servant so that you may be feared. Take away the disgrace I dread, for your laws are good. How I long for your precepts. Preserve my life in your righteousness. May your unfailing love come to me, O Lord, your salvation according to your promise. Then I will answer the one who taunts me, for I trust in your word. Do not snatch the word of truth from my mouth, for I have put my hope in your laws. I will always obey your law forever and ever. I will walk about in freedom, for I have sought out your precepts. I will speak of your statutes before kings and will not be put to shame. For I delight in your commands because I love them. I lift up my hands to your commands which I love, and I meditate on your decrees. Remember your word to your servant, for you have given me hope. My comfort in my suffering is this: your promise preserves my life. The arrogant mock me without restraint, but I do not turn from your law. I remember your ancient laws, O Lord, and I find comfort in them. Indignation grips me because of the wicked who have forsaken your law. Your decrees are the theme of my song wherever I lodge. In the night I remember your name, O Lord, and I will keep your law. This has been my practice. I obey your precepts. You are my portion, O Lord. I have promised to obey your words. I have sought your face with all my heart. Be gracious to me according to your promise. I have considered my ways and have turned my steps to your statutes. I will hasten and not delay to obey your commands. Though the wicked bind me with ropes, I will not forget your law. At midnight I rise to give you thanks for your righteous laws. I am a friend to all who fear you, to all who follow your precepts. The earth is filled with your love, O Lord. Teach me your decrees. Do good to your servant according to your word, O Lord. Teach me knowledge and good judgment, for I believe in your commands. Before I was afflicted, I went astray, but now I obey your word. You are good, and what you do is good. Teach me your decrees. Though the arrogant have smeared me with lies, I keep your precepts with all my heart. Their hearts are callous and unfeeling, but I delight in your law. It was good for me to be afflicted, so that I might learn your decrees. The law from your mouth is more precious to me than thousands of pieces of silver and gold. Your hands made me and formed me. Give me understanding to learn your commands. May those who fear you rejoice when they see me. For I have put my hope in your word. I know, O Lord, that your laws are righteous, and in faithfulness you have afflicted me. May your unfailing love be my comfort according to your promise to your servant. Let your compassion come to me that I may live, for your law is my delight. May the arrogant be put to shame for wronging me without cause. But I will meditate on your precepts. May those who fear you turn to me, those who understand your statutes. May my heart be blameless toward your decrees, that I may not be put to shame. My soul faints with longing for your salvation, but I have put my hope in your word. My eyes fail, looking for your promise. I say, when will you comfort me? Though I am like a wineskin in the smoke, I do not forget your decrees. How long must your servant wait? When will you punish my persecutors? The arrogant dig pitfalls for me contrary to your law. All your commands are trustworthy. Help me, for men persecute me without cause. They almost wiped me from the earth, but I have not forsaken your precepts. Preserve my life according to your love, and I will obey the statutes of your mouth. Your word, O Lord, is eternal. It stands firm in the heavens. Your faithfulness continues through all generations. You establish the earth and it endures. Your laws endure to this day, for all things serve you. If your law had not been my delight, I would have perished in my affliction. I will never forget your precepts, for by them you have preserved my life. Save me, for I am yours. I have sought out your precepts. The wicked are waiting to destroy me, but I will ponder your statutes. To all perfection I see a limit, but your commands are boundless. Oh, how I love your law. I meditate on it all day long. Your commands make me wiser than my enemies, for they are ever with me. I have more insight than all my teachers, for I meditate on your statutes. I have more understanding than the elders, for I obey your precepts. I have kept my feet from every evil path so that I might obey your word. I have not departed from your laws, for you yourself have taught me. How sweet are your words to my taste, sweeter than honey to my mouth. I gain understanding from your precepts, therefore I hate every wrong path. Your word is a lamp to my feet and a light for my path. I have taken an oath and confirmed it that I will follow your righteous laws. I have suffered much. Preserve my life, O Lord, according to your word. Accept, O Lord, the willing praise of my mouth and teach me your laws. Though I constantly take my life in my hands, I will not forget your law. The wicked have set a snare for me, but I have not strayed from your precepts. Your statutes are my heritage forever. They are the joy of my heart. My heart is set on keeping your decrees to the very end. I hate double-minded men, but I love your law. You are my refuge and my shield. I have put my hope in your word. Away from me, you evildoers, that I may keep the commands of my God. Sustain me according to your promise, and I will live. Do not let my hopes be dashed. Uphold me, and I will be delivered. I will always have regard for your decrees. You reject all who stray from your decrees, for their deceitfulness is in vain. All the wicked of the earth you discard like dross. Therefore, I love your statutes. My flesh trembles in fear of you. I stand in awe of your laws. I have done what is righteous and just. Do not leave me to my oppressors. Ensure your servant's well-being. Let not the arrogant oppress me. My eyes fail, looking for your salvation, looking for your righteous promise. Deal with your servant according to your love and teach me your decrees. I am your servant. Give me discernment that I may understand your statutes. It is time for you to act, O Lord. Your law is being broken. Because I love your command more than gold, more than pure gold, and because I consider all your precepts right, I hate every wrong path. Your statutes are wonderful, therefore I obey them. The unfolding of your words gives light. It gives understanding to the simple. I open my mouth and pant, longing for your commands. Turn to me and have mercy on me, as you always do to those who love your name. Direct my footsteps according to your word. Let no sin rule over me. Redeem me from the oppression of men, that I may obey your precepts. Make your face shine upon your servant and teach me your decrees. Streams of tears flow from my eyes, for your law is not obeyed. Righteous are you, O Lord, and your laws are right. The statutes you have laid down are righteous. They are fully trustworthy. My zeal wears me out, for my enemies ignore your words. Your promises have been thoroughly tested, and your servant loves them. Though I am lowly and despised, I do not forget your precepts. Your righteousness is everlasting, and your law is true. Trouble and distress have come upon me, but your commands are my delight. Your statutes are forever right. Give me understanding that I may live. I call with all my heart. Answer me, O Lord, and I will obey your decrees. I call out to you, save me, and I will keep your statutes. I rise before dawn and cry for help. I have put my hope in your word. My eyes stay open through the watches of the night, that I may meditate on your promises. Hear my voice in accordance with your love. Preserve my life, O Lord, according to your laws. Those who devise wicked schemes are near, but they are far from your law. Yet you are near, O Lord, and all your commands are true. Long ago I learned from your statutes that you established them to last forever. Look upon my suffering and deliver me, for I have not forgotten your law. Defend my cause and redeem me. Preserve my life according to your promise. Salvation is far from the wicked, for they do not seek out your decrees. Your compassion is great, O Lord. Preserve my life according to your laws. Many are the foes who persecute me, but I have not turned from your statutes. I look on the faithless with loathing, for they do not obey your word. See how I love your precepts. Preserve my life, O Lord, according to your love. All your words are true. All your righteous laws are eternal. Rulers persecute me without cause, but my heart trembles at your word. I rejoice in your promise like one who finds great spoil. I hate and abhor falsehood, but I love your law. 7 times a day I praise you for your righteous laws. Great peace have they who love your law, and nothing can make them stumble. I wait for your salvation, O Lord, and I follow your commands. I obey your statutes, for I love them greatly. I obey your precepts and your statutes, for all my ways are known to you. May my cry come before you, O Lord. Give me understanding according to your word. May my supplication come before you. Deliver me according to your promise. May my lips overflow with praise, for you teach me your decrees. May my tongue sing of your word, for all your commands are righteous. May your hand be ready to help me, for I have chosen your precepts. I long for your salvation, O Lord, and your law is my delight. Let me live that I may praise you, and may your laws sustain me. I have strayed like a lost sheep. Seek your servant, for I have not forgotten your commands. Psalm 120. I call on the Lord in my distress, and he answers me. Save me, O Lord, from lying lips and from deceitful tongues. What will he do to you, and what more besides, O deceitful tongue? He will punish you with a warrior's sharp arrows, with burning coals of the broom tree. Woe to me that I dwell in Meshach, that I live among the tents of Kedar. Too long have I lived among those who hate peace. I am a man of peace, but when I speak, they are for war. Psalm 121. I lift up my eyes to the hills. Where does my help come from? My help comes from the Lord, the maker of heaven and earth. He will not let your foot slip. He who watches over you will not slumber. Indeed, he who watches over Israel will neither slumber nor sleep. The Lord watches over you. The Lord is your shade at your right hand. The sun will not harm you by day, nor the moon by night. The Lord will keep you from all harm. He will watch over your life. The Lord will watch over your coming and going, both now and forevermore. Psalm 122. I rejoiced with those who said to me, Let us go to the house of the Lord. Our feet are standing in your gates, O Jerusalem. Jerusalem is built like a city that is closely compacted together. That is where the tribes go up, the tribes of the Lord, to praise the name of the Lord according to the statute given to Israel. There the thrones for judgment stand, the thrones of the house of David. Pray for the peace of Jerusalem. May those who love you be secure. May there be peace within your walls and security within your citadels. For the sake of my brothers and friends, I will say, Peace be within you. For the sake of the house of the Lord our God, I will seek your prosperity. Psalm 123. I lift up my eyes to you whose throne is in heaven. As the eyes of slaves look to the hand of their master, as the eyes of a maid look to the hand of her mistress, so our eyes look to the Lord our God, till he shows us his mercy. Have mercy on us, O Lord, have mercy on us, for we have endured much contempt. We have endured much ridicule from the proud, much contempt from the arrogant. Psalm 124. If the Lord had not been on our side, let Israel say, If the Lord had not been on our side when men attacked us, when their anger fled against us, they would have swallowed us alive. The flood would have engulfed us, the torrent would have swept over us, the raging waters would have swept us away. Praise be to the Lord who has not let us be torn by their teeth. We have escaped like a bird out of the fowler's snare. The snare has been broken and we have escaped. Our help is in the name of the Lord, the maker of heaven and earth. Psalm 125. Those who trust in the Lord are like Mount Zion, which cannot be shaken but endures forever. As the mountains surround Jerusalem, so the Lord surrounds his people both now and forevermore. The scepter of the wicked will not remain over the land allotted to the righteous, for then the righteous might use their hands to do evil. Do good, O Lord, to those who are good, to those who are upright in heart. But those who turn to crooked ways, the Lord will banish with the evildoers. Peace be upon Israel. Psalm 126. When the Lord brought back the captives to Zion, we were like men who dreamed. Our mouths were filled with laughter, our tongues with songs of joy. Then it was said among the nations, The Lord has done great things for them. The Lord has done great things for us, and we are filled with joy. Restore our fortunes, O Lord, like streams in the Negev. Those who sow in tears will reap with songs of joy. He who goes out weeping, carrying seed to sow, will return with songs of joy, carrying sheaves with him. Psalm 127. Unless the Lord builds the house, its builders labor in vain. Unless the Lord watches over the city, the watchmen stand guard in vain. In vain you rise early and stay up late, toiling for food to eat, for he grants sleep to those he loves. Sons are a heritage from the Lord, children a reward from him. Like arrows in the hands of a warrior are sons born in one's youth. Blessed is the man whose quiver is full of them. They will not be put to shame when they contend with their enemies in the gate. Psalm 128. Blessed are all who fear the Lord, who walk in his ways. You will eat the fruit of your labor. Blessings and prosperity will be yours. Your wife will be like a fruitful vine within your house. Your sons will be like olive shoots around your table. Thus is the man blessed who fears the Lord. May the Lord bless you from Zion all the days of your life. May you see the prosperity of Jerusalem, and may you live to see your children's children. Peace be upon Israel. Psalm 129. They have greatly oppressed me from my youth. Let Israel say, they have greatly oppressed me from my youth, but they have not gained the victory over me. Plowmen have plowed my back and made their furrows long, but the Lord is righteous. He has cut me free from the cords of the wicked. May all who hate Zion be turned back in shame. May they be like grass on the roof, which withers before it can grow. With it the reaper cannot fill his hands, nor the one who gathers fill his arms. May those who pass by not say, the blessing of the Lord be upon you. We bless you in the name of the Lord. Psalm 130. Out of the depths I cried to you, O Lord. O Lord, hear my voice. Let your ears be attentive to my cry for mercy. If you, O Lord, kept a record of sins, O Lord, who could stand? But with you there is forgiveness, therefore you are feared. I wait for the Lord, my soul waits, and in his word I put my hope. My soul waits for the Lord more than watchmen wait for the morning, more than watchmen wait for the morning. O Israel, put your hope in the Lord, for with the Lord is unfailing love, and with him is full redemption. He himself will redeem Israel from all their sins. Psalm 131. My heart is not proud, O Lord, my eyes are not haughty. I do not concern myself with great matters or things too wonderful for me. But I have stilled and quieted my soul. Like a weaned child with its mother, like a weaned child is my soul within me. O Israel, put your hope in the Lord both now and forevermore. Psalm 132. O Lord, remember David and all the hardships he endured. He swore an oath to the Lord and made a vow to the Mighty One of Jacob. I will not enter my house or go to my bed. I will allow no sleep to my eyes, no slumber to my eyelids, till I find a place for the Lord, a dwelling place for the Mighty One of Jacob. We heard it in Ephrathah. We came upon it in the fields of Ja'ar. Let us go to his dwelling place. Let us worship at his footstool. Arise, O Lord, and come to your resting place, you and the ark of your might. May your priests be clothed with righteousness. May your saints sing for joy. For the sake of David, your servant, do not reject your anointed one. The Lord swore an oath to David, a sure oath that he will not revoke. One of your own descendants I will place on your throne. If your sons keep my covenant and the statutes I teach them, then their sons will sit on your throne forever and ever. For the Lord has chosen Zion, he has desired it for his dwelling. This is my resting place forever and ever. Here I will sit enthroned, for I have desired it. I will bless her with abundant provisions. Her poor will I satisfy with food. I will clothe her priests with salvation, and her saints will ever sing for joy. Here I will make a horn grow for David and set up a lamp for my anointed one. I will clothe his enemies with shame, but the crown on his head will be resplendent. Psalm 133. How good and pleasant it is when brothers live together in unity. It is like precious oil poured on the head, running down on the beard, running down on Aaron's beard, down upon the collar of his robes. It is as if the dew of Hermon were falling on Mount Zion. For there the Lord bestows his blessing, even life forevermore. Psalm 134. Praise the Lord, all you servants of the Lord who minister by night in the house of the Lord. Lift up your hands in the sanctuary and praise the Lord. May the Lord, the maker of heaven and earth, bless you from Zion. Psalm 135. Praise the Lord. Praise the name of the Lord. Praise him, you servants of the Lord, you who minister in the house of the Lord, in the courts of the house of our God. Praise the Lord, for the Lord is good. Sing praise to his name, for that is pleasant. For the Lord has chosen Jacob to be his own, Israel to be his treasured possession. I know that the Lord is great, that our Lord is greater than all gods. The Lord does whatever pleases him, in the heavens and on the earth, in the seas and all their depths. He makes clouds rise from the ends of the earth. He sends lightning with the rain and brings out the wind from his storehouses. He struck down the firstborn of Egypt, the firstborn of men and animals. He sent his signs and wonders into your midst, O Egypt, against Pharaoh and all his servants. He struck down many nations and killed mighty kings. Sion, king of the Amorites, Og, king of Bashan, and all the kings of Canaan, and he gave their land as an inheritance to his people Israel. Your name, O Lord, endures forever. Your renown, O Lord, through all generations. For the Lord will vindicate his people and have compassion on his servants. The idols of the nations are silver and gold, made by the hands of men. They have mouths but cannot speak, eyes but they cannot see. They have ears but cannot hear, nor is there breath in their mouths. Those who make them will be like them, and so will all who trust in them. O house of Israel, praise the Lord. O house of Aaron, praise the Lord. O house of Levi, praise the Lord. You who fear him, praise the Lord. Praise be to the Lord from Zion, to him who dwells in Jerusalem. Praise the Lord. Psalm 136. Give thanks to the Lord, for he is good. His love endures forever. Give thanks to the God of gods. His love endures forever. Give thanks to the Lord of lords. His love endures forever. To him who alone does great wonders, his love endures forever. Who by his understanding made the heavens, his love endures forever. Who spread out the earth upon the waters, his love endures forever. Who made the great lights, his love endures forever. The sun to govern the day, his love endures forever. The moon and stars to govern the night, his love endures forever. To him who struck down the firstborn of Egypt, his love endures forever, and brought Israel out from among them, his love endures forever. With a mighty hand and outstretched arm, his love endures forever. To him who divided the Red Sea asunder, his love endures forever, and brought Israel through the midst of it, his love endures forever. But swept Pharaoh and his army into the Red Sea, his love endures forever. To him who led his people through the desert, his love endures forever. Who struck down great kings, his love endures forever. And killed mighty kings, his love endures forever. Sion, king of the Amorites, his love endures forever. And Og, king of Bashan, His love endures forever, and gave their land as an inheritance. His love endures forever, an inheritance to his servant Israel. His love endures forever. To the one who remembered us in our low estate, his love endures forever and freed us from our enemies. His love endures forever, and who gives food to every creature. His love endures forever. Give thanks to the God of heaven. His love endures forever. Psalm 137. By the rivers of Babylon we sat and wept when we remembered Zion. There on the poplars we hung our harps, for there our captors asked us for songs. Our tormentors demanded songs of joy. They said, "Sing us one of the songs of Zion." How can we sing the songs of the Lord while in a foreign land? If I forget you, O Jerusalem, may my right hand forget its skill. May my tongue cling to the roof of my mouth if I do not remember you, if I do not consider Jerusalem my highest joy. Remember, O Lord, what the Edomites did on the day Jerusalem fell. Tear it down, they cried, tear it down to its foundations. O daughter of Babylon, doomed to destruction, happy is he who repays you for what you have done to us. He who seizes your infants and dashes them against the rocks. Psalm 138. I will praise you, O Lord, with all my heart. Before the gods I will sing your praise. I will bow down toward your holy temple and will praise your name for your love and your faithfulness, for you have exalted above all things your name and your word. When I called, you answered me. You made me bold and stout-hearted. May all the kings of the earth praise you, O Lord, when they hear the words of your mouth. May they sing of the ways of the Lord, for the glory of the Lord is great. Though the Lord is on high, he looks upon the lowly, but the proud he knows from afar. Though I walk in the midst of trouble, you preserve my life. You stretch out your hand against the anger of my foes. With your right hand you save me. The Lord will fulfill his purpose for me. Your love, O Lord, endures forever. Do not abandon the works of your hands. Psalm 139. O Lord, you have searched me, and you know me. You know when I sit and when I rise. You perceive my thoughts from afar. You discern my going out and my lying down. You are familiar with all my ways. Before a word is on my tongue, you know it completely, O Lord. You hem me in behind and before. You have laid your hand upon me. Such knowledge is too wonderful for me, too lofty for me to attain. Where can I go from your spirit? Where can I flee from your presence? If I go up to the heavens, you are there. If I make my bed in the depths, you are there. If I rise on the wings of the dawn, if I settle on the far side of the sea, even there your hand will guide me. Your right hand will hold me fast. If I say, "Surely the darkness will hide me and the light become night around me," even the darkness will not be dark to you. The night will shine like the day, for darkness is as light to you. For you created my inmost being. You knit me together in my mother's womb. I praise you because I am fearfully and wonderfully made. Your works are wonderful. I know that full well. My frame was not hidden from you when I was made in the secret place, when I was woven together in the depths of the earth. Your eyes saw my unformed body. All the days ordained for me were written in your book, before one of them came to be. How precious to me are your thoughts, O God! How vast is the sum of them! Were I to count them, they would outnumber the grains of sand. When I awake, I am still with you. If only you would slay the wicked, O God! Away from me, you bloodthirsty men! They speak of you with evil intent. Your adversaries misuse your name. Do I not hate those who hate you, O Lord, and abhor those who rise up against you? I have nothing but hatred for them. I count them my enemies. Search me, O God, and know my heart. Test me and know my anxious thoughts. See if there is any offensive way in me, and lead me in the way everlasting. Psalm 140. Rescue me, O Lord, from evil men. Protect me from men of violence who devise evil plans in their hearts and stir up war every day. They make their tongues as sharp as a serpent's. The poison of vipers is on their lips. Keep me, O Lord, from the hands of the wicked. Protect me from men of violence who plan to trip my feet. Proud men have hidden a snare for me. They have spread out the cords of their net and have set traps for me along my path. O Lord, I say to you, you are my God. Hear, O Lord, my cry for mercy. O sovereign Lord, my strong deliverer, who shields my head in the day of battle. Do not grant the wicked their desires, O Lord. Do not let their plans succeed, or they will become proud. Let the heads of those who surround me be covered with the trouble their lips have caused. Let burning coals fall upon them. May they be thrown into the fire, into miry pits, never to rise. Let slanderers not be established in the land. May disaster hunt down men of violence. I know that the Lord secures justice for the poor and upholds the cause of the needy. Surely the righteous will praise your name, and the upright will live before you. Psalm 141. O Lord, I call to you. Come quickly to me. Hear my voice when I call to you. May my prayer be set before you like incense. May the lifting up of my hands be like the evening sacrifice. Set a guard over my mouth, O Lord. Keep watch over the door of my

But my eyes are fixed on you, O Sovereign Lord. In you I take refuge. Do not give me over to death. Keep me from the snares they have laid for me, from the traps set by evildoers. Let the wicked fall into their own net while I pass by in safety. Psalm 142. I cry aloud to the Lord. I lift up my voice to the Lord for mercy. I pour out my complaint before him. Before him I tell my trouble. When my spirit grows faint within me, it is you who know my way. In the path where I walk, men have hidden a snare for me. Look to my right and see. No one is concerned for me. I have no refuge. No one cares for my life. I cry to you, O Lord. I say you are my refuge, my portion in the land of the living. Listen to my cry, for I am in desperate need. Rescue me from those who pursue me, for they are too strong for me. Set me free from my prison, that I may praise your name. Then the righteous will gather about me because of your goodness to me. Psalm 143. O Lord, hear my prayer. Listen to my cry for mercy. In your faithfulness and righteousness, come to my relief. Do not bring your servant into judgment, for no one living is righteous before you. The enemy pursues me. He crushes me to the ground. He makes me dwell in darkness like those long dead. So my spirit grows faint within me. My heart within me is dismayed. I remember the days of long ago. I meditate on all your works and consider what your hands have done. I spread out my hands to you. My soul thirsts for you like a parched land. Answer me quickly, O Lord. My spirit faints with longing. Do not hide your face from me, or I will be like those who go down to the pit. Let the morning bring me word of your unfailing love, for I have put my trust in you. Show me the way I should go, for to you I lift up my soul. Rescue me from my enemies, O Lord, for I hide myself in you. Teach me to do your will, for you are my God. May your good spirit lead me on level ground. For your name's sake, O Lord, preserve my life. In your righteousness, bring me out of trouble. In your unfailing love, silence my enemies. Destroy all my foes, for I am your servant. Psalm 144. Praise be to the Lord, my rock, who trains my hands for war, my fingers for battle. He is my loving God and my fortress, my stronghold and my deliverer, my shield in whom I take refuge, who subdues peoples under me. O Lord, what is man that you care for him, the son of man that you think of him? Man is like a breath, his days are like a fleeting shadow. Part your heavens, O Lord, and come down. Touch the mountains so that they smoke. Send forth lightning and scatter the enemies. Shoot your arrows and rout them. Reach down your hand from on high. Deliver me and rescue me from the mighty waters, from the hands of foreigners whose mouths are full of lies, whose right hands are deceitful. I will sing a new song to you, O God. On the 10-stringed lyre, I will make music to you, to the one who gives victory to kings, who delivers his servant David from the deadly sword. Deliver me and rescue me from the hands of foreigners whose mouths are full of lies, whose right hands are deceitful. Then our sons in their youth will be like well-nurtured plants, and our daughters will be like pillars carved to adorn a palace. Our barns will be filled with every kind of provision. Our sheep will increase by thousands, by tens of thousands in our field. Our oxen will draw heavy loads. There will be no breaching of walls, no going into captivity, no cry of distress in our streets. Blessed are the people of whom this is true. Blessed are the people whose God is the Lord. Psalm 145. I will exalt you, my God the King. I will praise your name forever and ever. Every day I will praise you and extol your name forever and ever. Great is the Lord.

0: Born and most worthy of praise, his greatness no one can fathom. One generation will commend your works to another. They will tell of your mighty acts. They will speak of the glorious splendor of your majesty, and I will meditate on your wonderful works. They will tell of the power of your awesome works, and I will proclaim your great deeds. They will celebrate your abundant goodness and joyfully sing of your righteousness. The Lord is gracious and compassionate, slow to anger and rich in love. The Lord is good to all. He has compassion on all he has made. All you have made will praise you, O Lord. Your saints will extol you. They will tell of the glory of your kingdom and speak of your might, so that all men may know of your mighty acts and the glorious splendor of your kingdom. Your kingdom is an everlasting kingdom, and your dominion endures through all generations. The Lord is faithful to all his promises and loving toward all he has made. The Lord upholds all those who fall and lifts up all who are bowed down. The eyes of all look to you, and you give them their food at the proper time. You open your hand and satisfy the desires of every living thing. The Lord is righteous in all his ways and loving toward all he has made. The Lord is near to all who call on him, to all who call on him in truth. He fulfills the desires of those who fear him. He hears their cry and saves them. The Lord watches over all who love him, but all the wicked he will destroy. My mouth will speak in praise of the Lord. Let every creature praise his holy name forever and ever. Psalm 146. Praise the Lord. Praise the Lord, O my soul. I will praise the Lord all my life. I will sing praise to my God as long as I live. Do not put your trust in princes, in mortal men who cannot save. When their spirit departs, they return to the ground. On that very day, their plans come to nothing. Blessed is he whose help is the God of Jacob, whose hope is in the Lord his God, the maker of heaven and earth, the sea and everything in them, the Lord who remains faithful forever. He upholds the cause of the oppressed and gives food to the hungry. The Lord sets prisoners free. The Lord gives sight to the blind. The Lord lifts up those who are bowed down. The Lord loves the righteous. The Lord watches over the alien and sustains the fatherless and the widow. But he frustrates the ways of the wicked. The Lord reigns forever. Your God, O Zion, for all generations. Praise the Lord. Psalm 147. Praise the Lord. How good it is to sing praises to our God. How pleasant and fitting to praise him. The Lord builds up Jerusalem. He gathers the exiles of Israel. He heals the brokenhearted and binds up their wounds. He determines the number of the stars and calls them each by name. Great is our Lord and mighty in power. His understanding has no limit. The Lord sustains the humble but casts the wicked to the ground. Sing to the Lord with thanksgiving. Make music to our God on the harp. He covers the sky with clouds. He supplies the earth with rain and makes grass grow on the hills. He provides food for the cattle and for the young ravens when they call. His pleasure is not in the strength of the horse, nor his delight in the legs of a man. The Lord delights in those who fear him, who put their hope in his unfailing love. Extol the Lord, O Jerusalem. Praise your God, O Zion, for he strengthens the bars of your gates and blesses your people within you. He grants peace to your borders and satisfies you with the finest of wheat. He sends his command to the earth. His word runs swiftly. He spreads the snow like wool and scatters the frost like ashes. He hurls down his hail like pebbles. Who can withstand his icy blast? He sends his word and melts them. He stirs up his breezes and the waters flow. He has revealed his word to Jacob, his laws and decrees to Israel. He has done this for no other nation. They do not know his laws. Praise the Lord. Psalm 148. Praise the Lord. Praise the Lord from the heavens. Praise him in the heights above. Praise him, all his angels. Praise him, all his heavenly hosts. Praise him, sun and moon. Praise him, all you shining stars. Praise him, you highest heavens, and you waters above the skies. Let them praise the name of the Lord, for he commanded and they were created. He set them in place forever and ever. He gave a decree that will never pass away. Praise the Lord from the earth, you great sea creatures in all ocean depths, lightning and hail, snow and clouds, stormy winds that do his bidding, you mountains and all hills, fruit trees and all cedars, wild animals and all cattle, small creatures and flying birds, kings of the earth and all nations, you princes and all rulers on earth, young men and maidens, old men and children, let them praise the name of the Lord, for his name alone is exalted, his splendor is above the earth and the heavens. He has raised up for his people a horn, the praise of all his saints of Israel, the people close to his heart. Praise the Lord. Psalm 149. Praise the Lord. Sing to the Lord a new song, his praise in the assembly of the saints. Let Israel rejoice in their Maker. Let the people of Zion be glad in their King. Let them praise his name with dancing and make music to him with tambourine and harp. For the Lord takes delight in his people. He crowns the humble with salvation. Let the saints rejoice in his honor and sing for joy on their beds. May the praise of God be in their mouths and a double-edged sword in their hands, to inflict vengeance on the nations and punishment on the peoples, to bind their kings with fetters, their nobles with shackles of iron, to carry out the sentence written against them. This is the glory of all his saints. Praise the Lord. Psalm 150. Praise the Lord. Praise God in his sanctuary. Praise him in his mighty heavens. Praise him for his acts of power. Praise him for his surpassing greatness. Praise him with the sounding of the trumpet. Praise him with the harp and lyre. Praise him with tambourine and dancing. Praise him with the strings and flute. Praise him with the clash of cymbals. Praise him with resounding cymbals. Let everything that has breath praise the Lord. Praise the Lord.
1: 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We're reading through the book of Proverbs with Max MacLean.
0: Chapter 1. The Proverbs of Solomon, son of David, king of Israel. For attaining wisdom and discipline. For understanding words of insight. For acquiring a disciplined and prudent life. Doing what is right and just and fair. For giving prudence to the simple, knowledge and discretion to the young. Let the wise listen and add to their learning. And let the discerning get guidance. For understanding proverbs and parables, the sayings and riddles of the wise. The fear of the Lord is the beginning of knowledge, but fools despise wisdom and discipline. Listen, my son, to your father's instruction, and do not forsake your mother's teaching. They will be a garland to grace your head and a chain to adorn your neck. My son, if sinners entice you, do not give in to them. If they say, come along with us, let's lie in wait for someone's blood. Let's waylay some harmless soul. Let's swallow them alive like the grave and whole like those who go down to the pit. We will get all sorts of valuable things and fill our houses with plunder. Throw in your lot with us, and we will share a common purse. My son, do not go along with them. Do not set foot on their paths. For their feet rush into sin. They are swift to shed blood. How useless to spread a net in full view of all the birds. These men lie in wait for their own blood. They waylay only themselves. Such is the end of all who go after ill-gotten gain. It takes away the lives of those who get it. Wisdom calls aloud in the street. She raises her voice in the public squares. At the head of the noisy streets, she cries out. In the gateways of the city, she makes her speech. How long will you simple ones love your simple ways? How long will mockers delight in mockery and fools hate knowledge? If you had responded to my rebuke, I would have poured out my heart to you and made my thoughts known to you. But since you rejected me when I called, and no one gave heed when I stretched out my hand, since you ignored all my advice and would not accept my rebuke, I in turn will laugh at your disaster. I will mock when calamity overtakes you, when calamity overtakes you like a storm, when disaster sweeps over you like a whirlwind, when distress and trouble overwhelm you. Then they will call to me, but I will not answer. They will look for me, but will not find me. Since they hated knowledge and did not choose to fear the Lord, since they would not accept my advice and spurned my rebuke, they will eat the fruit of their ways and be filled with the fruit of their schemes. For the waywardness of the simple will kill them, and the complacency of fools will destroy them. But whoever listens to me will live in safety and be at ease without fear of harm. Chapter 2. My son, if you accept my words and store up my commands within you, turning your ear to wisdom and applying your heart to understanding, and if you call out for insight and cry aloud for understanding, and if you look for it as for silver and search for it as for hidden treasure, then you will understand the fear of the Lord and find the knowledge of God. For the Lord gives wisdom, and from his mouth come knowledge and understanding. He holds victory in store for the upright. He is a shield to those whose walk is blameless. For he guards the course of the just and protects the way of his faithful ones. Then you will understand what is right and just and fair, every good path. For wisdom will enter your heart, and knowledge will be pleasant to your soul. Discretion will protect you, and understanding will guard you. Wisdom will save you from the ways of wicked men, from men whose words are perverse, who leave the straight path to walk in dark ways, who delight in doing wrong and rejoice in the perverseness of evil, whose paths are crooked and who are devious in their ways. It will save you also from the adulteress, from the wayward wife with her seductive words, who has left the partner of her youth and ignored the covenant she made before God. For her house leads down to death, and her path to the spirits of the dead. None who go to her return or attain the paths of life. Thus you will walk in the ways of good men, and keep to the paths of the righteous. For the upright will live in the land, and the blameless will remain in it. But the wicked will be cut off from the land, and the unfaithful will be torn from it. Chapter 3. My son, do not forget my teaching, but keep my commands in your heart. For they will prolong your life many years and bring you prosperity. Let love and faithfulness never leave you. Bind them around your neck, write them on the tablet of your heart. Then you will win favor and a good name in the sight of God and man. Trust in the Lord with all your heart and lean not on your own understanding. In all your ways acknowledge him, and he will make your paths straight. Do not be wise in your own eyes. Fear the Lord and shun evil. This will bring health to your body and nourishment to your bones. Honor the Lord with your wealth, with the first fruits of all your crops. Then your barns will be filled to overflowing, and your vats will brim over with new wine. My son, do not despise the Lord's discipline, and do not resent his rebuke, because the Lord disciplines those he loves, as a father the son he delights in. Blessed is the man who finds wisdom, the man who gains understanding. For she is more profitable than silver and yields better returns than gold. She is more precious than rubies. Nothing you desire can compare with her. Long life is in her right hand. In her left hand are riches and honor. Her ways are pleasant ways, and all her paths are peace. She is a tree of life to those who embrace her. Those who lay hold of her will be blessed. By wisdom the Lord laid the earth's foundations. By understanding he set the heavens in place. By his knowledge the deeps were divided, and the clouds let drop the dew. My son, Preserve sound judgment and discernment. Do not let them out of your sight. They will be life for you, an ornament to grace your neck. Then you will go on your way in safety, and your foot will not stumble. When you lie down, you will not be afraid. When you lie down, your sleep will be sweet. Have no fear of sudden disaster or of the ruin that overtakes the wicked, for the Lord will be your confidence and will keep your foot from being snared. Do not withhold good from those who deserve it when it is in your power to act. Do not say to your neighbor, "Come back later, I'll give it tomorrow," when you now have it with you. Do not plot harm against your neighbor who lives trustfully near you. Do not accuse a man for no reason when he has done you no harm. Do not envy a violent man or choose any of his ways, for the Lord detests a perverse man, but takes the upright into his confidence. The Lord's curse is on the house of the wicked, but he blesses the home of the righteous. He mocks proud mockers, but gives grace to the humble. The wise inherit honor, but fools he holds up to shame.

0: throughout the night on TWR UK, speaking hope to the world. 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
1: Chapter 4. Listen, my sons, to a father's instruction. Pay attention and gain understanding. I give you sound learning, so do not forsake my teaching. When I was a boy in my father's house, still tender, and an only child of my mother, he taught me and said, "Lay hold of my words with all your heart. Keep my commands, and you will live. Get wisdom. Get understanding. Do not forget my words or swerve from them. Do not forsake wisdom, and she will protect you. Love her, and she will watch over you. Wisdom is supreme, therefore get wisdom. Though it cost all you have, get understanding. Esteem her, and she will exalt you. Embrace her, and she will honor you. She will set a garland of grace on your head and present you with a crown of splendor. Listen, my son, accept what I say, and the years of your life will be many. I guide you in the way of wisdom and lead you along straight paths. When you walk, your steps will not be hampered. When you run, you will not stumble. Hold on to instruction, do not let it go. Guard it well, for it is your life. Do not set foot on the path of the wicked or walk in the way of evil men. Avoid it, do not travel on it. Turn from it and go on your way. For they cannot sleep till they do evil. They are robbed of slumber till they make someone fall. They eat the bread of wickedness and drink the wine of violence. The path of the righteous is like the first gleam of dawn, shining ever brighter till the full light of day. But the way of the wicked is like deep darkness. They do not know what makes them stumble. My son, pay attention to what I say. Listen closely to my words. Do not let them out of your sight. Keep them within your heart. For they are life to those who find them and health to a man's whole body. Above all else, guard your heart, for it is the wellspring of life. Put away perversity from your mouth. Keep corrupt talk far from your lips. Let your eyes look straight ahead. Fix your gaze directly before you. Make level paths for your feet and take only ways that are firm. Do not swerve to the right or the left. Keep your foot from evil. Chapter 5. My son, pay attention to my wisdom. Listen well to my words of insight, that you may maintain discretion and your lips may preserve knowledge. For the lips of an adulteress drip honey, and her speech is smoother than oil. But in the end she is bitter as gall, sharp as a double-edged sword. Her feet go down to death, her steps lead straight to the grave. She gives no thought to the way of life. Her paths are crooked, but she knows it not. Now then, my sons, listen to me. Do not turn aside from what I say. Keep to a path far from her. Do not go near the door of her house, lest you give your best strength to others and your years to one who is cruel. Lest strangers feast on your wealth and your toil enrich another man's house. At the end of your life you will groan when your flesh and body are spent. You will say, "How I hated discipline, how my heart spurned correction. I would not obey my teachers or listen to my instructors. I have come to the brink of utter ruin in the midst of the whole assembly." Drink water from your own cistern, running water from your own well. Should your springs overflow in the streets, or streams of water in the public squares? Let them be yours alone, never to be shared with strangers. May your fountain be blessed, and may you rejoice in the wife of your youth. A loving doe, a graceful deer, may her breasts satisfy you always. May you ever be captivated by her love. Why be captivated, my son, by an adulteress? Why embrace the bosom of another man's wife? For a man's ways are in full view of the Lord, and he examines all his paths. The evil deeds of a wicked man ensnare him, the cords of his sin hold him fast. He will die for lack of discipline, led astray by his own great folly. Chapter 6. My son, if you have put up security for your neighbor, if you have struck hands in pledge for another, if you have been trapped by what you said, ensnared by the words of your mouth, then do this, my son, to free yourself, since you have fallen into your neighbor's hands. Go and humble yourself, press your plea with your neighbor. Allow no sleep to your eyes, no slumber to your eyelids. Free yourself like a gazelle from the hand of the hunter, like a bird from the snare of the fowler. Go to the ant, you sluggard, consider its ways and be wise. It has no commander, no overseer or ruler, yet it stores its provisions in summer and gathers its food at harvest. How long will you lie there, you sluggard? When will you get up from your sleep? A little sleep, a little slumber, a little folding of the hands to rest, and poverty will come on you like a bandit and scarcity like an armed man. A scoundrel and villain who goes about with a corrupt mouth, who winks with his eye, signals with his feet and motions with his fingers, who plots evil with deceit in his heart, he always stirs up dissension. Therefore disaster will overtake him, in an instant he will suddenly be destroyed without remedy. There are 6 things the Lord hates, 7 that are detestable to him. Haughty eyes, a lying tongue, hands that shed innocent blood, a heart that devises wicked schemes, feet that are quick to rush into evil, a false witness who pours out lies, and a man who stirs up dissension among brothers. My son, keep your father's commands and do not forsake your mother's teaching. Bind them upon your heart forever, fasten them around your neck. When you walk, they will guide you. When you sleep, they will watch over you. When you awake, they will speak to you. For these commands are a lamp, this teaching is a light, and the corrections of discipline are the way to life, keeping you from the immoral woman, from the smooth tongue of the wayward wife. Do not lust in your heart after her beauty, or let her captivate you with her eyes. For the prostitute reduces you to a loaf of bread, and the adulteress preys upon your very life. Can a man scoop fire into his lap without his clothes being burned? Can a man walk on hot coals without his feet being scorched? So is he who sleeps with another man's wife. No one who touches her will go unpunished. Men do not despise a thief if he steals to satisfy his hunger when he is starving. Yet if he is caught, he must pay 7-fold, though it cost him all the wealth of his house. But a man who commits adultery lacks judgment. Whoever does so destroys himself. Blows and disgrace are his lot, and his shame will never be wiped away. For jealousy arouses a husband's fury, and he will show no mercy when he takes revenge. He will not accept any compensation. He will refuse the bribe, however great it is. Chapter 7. My son, keep my words and store up my commands within you. Keep my commands and you will live. Guard my teachings as the apple of your eye. Bind them on your fingers, write them on the tablet of your heart. Say to wisdom, you are my sister, and call understanding your kinsman. They will keep you from the adulteress, from the wayward wife with her seductive words. At the window of my house I looked out through the lattice. I saw among the simple, I noticed among the young men, a youth who lacked judgment. He was going down the street near her corner, walking along in the direction of her house, at twilight as the day was fading, as the dark of night set in. Then out came a woman to meet him, dressed like a prostitute with crafty intent. She is loud and defiant, her feet never stay at home. Now in the street, now in the squares, at every corner she lurks. She took hold of him and kissed him, and with a brazen face she said, "I have fellowship offerings at home. Today I have fulfilled my vows." So I came out to meet you. I looked for you and have found you. I have covered my bed with colored linens from Egypt. I have perfumed my bed with myrrh, aloes, and cinnamon. Come, let's drink deep of love till morning. Let's enjoy ourselves with love. My husband is not at home. He has gone on a long journey. He took his purse filled with money and will not be home till full moon. With persuasive words, she led him astray. She seduced him with her smooth talk. All at once he followed her like an ox going to the slaughter, like a deer stepping into a noose, like an arrow pierces his liver, like a bird darting into a snare, little knowing it will cost him his life. Now then, my sons, listen to me, pay attention to what I say. Do not let your heart turn to her ways or stray into her paths. Many are the victims she has brought down. Her slain are a mighty throng. Her house is a highway to the grave, leading down to the chambers of death. Chapter 8. Does not wisdom call out? Does not understanding raise her voice? On the heights along the way, where the paths meet, she takes her stand beside the gates leading into the city. At the entrances, she cries aloud. To you, O men, I call out. I raise my voice to all mankind. You who are simple, gain prudence. You who are foolish, gain understanding. Listen, for I have worthy things to say. I open my lips to speak what is right. My mouth speaks what is true. For my lips detest wickedness. All the words of my mouth are just. None of them is crooked or perverse. To the discerning, all of them are right. They are faultless to those who have knowledge. Choose my instruction instead of silver, knowledge rather than choice gold. For wisdom is more precious than rubies, and nothing you desire can compare with her. I, wisdom, dwell together with prudence. I possess knowledge and discretion. To fear the Lord is to hate evil. I hate pride and arrogance, evil behavior, and perverse speech. Counsel and sound judgment are mine. I have understanding and power. By me kings reign, and rulers make laws that are just. By me princes govern, and all nobles who rule on earth. I love those who love me, and those who seek me find me. With me are riches and honor, enduring wealth and prosperity. My fruit is better than fine gold. What I yield surpasses choice silver. I walk in the way of righteousness, along the paths of justice, bestowing wealth on those who love me and making their treasuries full. The Lord brought me forth as the first of his works, before his deeds of old. I was appointed from eternity, from the beginning, before the world began. When there were no oceans, I was given birth. When there were no springs abounding with water, before the mountains were settled in place, before the hills, I was given birth. Before he made the earth or its fields or any of the dust of the world, I was there when he set the heavens in place, when he marked out the horizon on the face of the deep, when he established the clouds above and fixed securely the fountains of the deep. When he gave the sea its boundaries so the waters would not overstep his command, and when he marked out the foundations of the earth, then I was the craftsman at his side. I was filled with delight day after day, rejoicing always in his presence, rejoicing in his whole world and delighting in mankind. Now then, my sons, listen to me. Blessed are those who keep my ways. Listen to my instruction and be wise, do not ignore it. Blessed is the man who listens to me, watching daily at my doors, waiting at my doorway. For whoever finds me finds life and receives favor from the Lord. But whoever fails to find me harms himself. All who hate me love death. Chapter 9. Wisdom has built her house. She has hewn out its seven pillars. She has prepared her meat and mixed her wine. She has also set her table. She has sent out her maids, and she calls from the highest point of the city. Let all who are simple come in here, she says to those who lack judgment. Come, eat my food and drink the wine I have mixed. Leave your simple ways and you will live. Walk in the way of understanding. Whoever corrects a mocker invites insult. Whoever rebukes a wicked man incurs abuse. Do not rebuke a mocker or he will hate you. Rebuke a wise man and he will love you. Instruct a wise man and he will be wiser still. Teach a righteous man and he will add to his learning. The fear of the Lord is the beginning of wisdom, and knowledge of the Holy One is understanding. For through me your days will be many, and years will be added to your life. If you are wise, your wisdom will reward you. If you are a mocker, you alone will suffer. The woman folly is loud. She is undisciplined and without knowledge. She sits at the door of her house on the seat of the highest point of the city, calling out to those who pass by, who go straight on their way. Let all who are simple come in here, she says to those who lack judgment. Stolen water is sweet. Food eaten in secret is delicious. But little do they know that the dead are there, that her guests are in the depth of the grave. Chapter 10. The Proverbs of Solomon. A wise son brings joy to his father, but a foolish son grief to his mother. Ill-gotten treasures are of no value, but righteousness delivers from death. The Lord does not let the righteous go hungry, but he thwarts the craving of the wicked. Lazy hands make a man poor, but diligent hands bring wealth. He who gathers crops in summer is a wise son, but he who sleeps during harvest is a disgraceful son. Blessings crown the head of the righteous, but violence overwhelms the mouth of the wicked. The memory of the righteous will be a blessing, but the name of the wicked will rot. The wise in heart accept commands, but a chattering fool comes to ruin. The man of integrity walks securely, but he who takes crooked paths will be found out. He who winks maliciously causes grief, and a chattering fool comes to ruin. The mouth of the righteous is a fountain of life, but violence overwhelms the mouth of the wicked. Hatred stirs up dissension, but love covers over all wrongs. Wisdom is found on the lips of the discerning, but a rod is for the back of him who lacks judgment. Wise men store up knowledge, but the mouth of a fool invites ruin. The wealth of the rich is their fortified city, but poverty is the ruin of the poor. The wages of the righteous bring them life, but the income of the wicked brings them punishment. He who heeds discipline shows the way to life, but whoever ignores correction leads others astray. He who conceals his hatred has lying lips, and whoever spreads slander is a fool. When words are many, sin is not absent, but he who holds his tongue is wise. The tongue of the righteous is choice silver, but the heart of the wicked is of little value. The lips of the righteous nourish many, but fools die for lack of judgment. The blessing of the Lord brings wealth, and he adds no trouble to it. A fool finds pleasure in evil conduct, but a man of understanding delights in wisdom. What the wicked dreads will overtake him. What the righteous desire will be granted. When the storm has swept by, the wicked are gone. But the righteous stand firm forever. As vinegar to the teeth and smoke to the eyes, so is a sluggard to those who send him. The fear of the Lord adds length to life, but the years of the wicked are cut short. The prospect of the righteous is joy, but the hopes of the wicked come to nothing. The way of the Lord is a refuge for the righteous, but it is the ruin of those who do evil. The righteous will never be uprooted, but the wicked will not remain in the land. The mouth of the righteous brings forth wisdom, but a perverse tongue will be cut out. The lips of the righteous know what is fitting, but the mouth of the wicked only what is perverse. Chapter 11. The Lord abhors dishonest scales, but accurate weights are his delight. When pride comes, then comes disgrace. But with humility comes wisdom. The integrity of the upright guide them, but the unfaithful are destroyed by their duplicity. Wealth is worthless in the day of wrath, but righteousness delivers from death. The righteousness of the blameless makes a straight way for them, but the wicked are brought down by their own wickedness. The righteousness of the upright delivers them, but the unfaithful are trapped by evil desires. When a wicked man dies, his hope perishes. All he expected from his power comes to nothing. The righteous man is rescued from trouble, and it comes on the wicked instead. With his mouth, the godless destroys his neighbor, but through knowledge, the righteous escape. When the righteous prosper, the city rejoices. When the wicked perish, there are shouts of joy. Through the blessing of the upright, a city is exalted, but by the mouth of the wicked, it is destroyed. A man who lacks judgment derides his neighbor, but a man of understanding holds his tongue. A gossip betrays a confidence, but a trustworthy man keeps a secret. For lack of guidance, a nation falls, but many advisers make victory sure. He who puts up security for another will surely suffer, but whoever refuses to strike hands in pledge is safe. A kind-hearted woman gains respect, but ruthless men gain only wealth. A kind man benefits himself, but a cruel man brings trouble on himself. The wicked man earns deceptive wages, but he who sows righteousness reaps a sure reward. The truly righteous man attains life, but he who pursues evil goes to his death. The Lord detests men of perverse heart, but he delights in those whose ways are blameless. Be sure of this: the wicked will not go unpunished, but those who are righteous will go free. Like a gold ring in a pig's snout is a beautiful woman who shows no discretion. The desire of the righteous ends only in good, but the hope of the wicked only in wrath. One man gives freely, yet gains even more. Another withholds unduly, but comes to poverty. A generous man will prosper. He who refreshes others will himself be refreshed. People curse the man who hoards grain, but blessing crowns him who is willing to sell. He who seeks good finds goodwill, but evil comes to him who searches for it. Whoever trusts in his riches will fall, but the righteous will thrive like a green leaf. He who brings trouble on his family will inherit only wind, and the fool will be servant to the wise. The fruit of the righteous is a tree of life, and he who wins souls is wise. If the righteous receive their due on earth, how much more the ungodly and the sinner? Chapter 12. Whoever loves discipline loves knowledge, but he who hates correction is stupid. A good man obtains favor from the Lord, but the Lord condemns a crafty man. A man cannot be established through wickedness, but the righteous cannot be uprooted. A wife of noble character is her husband's crown, but a disgraceful wife is like decay in his bones. The plans of the righteous are just, but the advice of the wicked is deceitful. The words of the wicked lie in wait for blood, but the speech of the upright rescues them. Wicked men are overthrown and are no more, but the house of the righteous stands firm. A man is praised according to his wisdom, but men with warped minds are despised. Better to be a nobody and yet have a servant than pretend to be somebody and have no food. A righteous man cares for the needs of his animals, but the kindest acts of the wicked are cruel. He who works his land will have abundant food, but he who chases fantasies lacks judgment. The wicked desire the plunder of evil men, but the root of the righteous flourishes. An evil man is trapped by his sinful talk, but a righteous man escapes trouble. From the fruit of his lips a man is filled with good things, as surely as the work of his hands rewards him. The way of a fool seems right to him, but a wise man listens to advice. A fool shows his annoyance at once, but a prudent man overlooks an insult. A truthful witness gives honest testimony, but a false witness tells lies. Reckless words pierce like a sword, but the tongue of the wise brings healing. Truthful lips endure forever, but a lying tongue lasts only a moment. There is deceit in the hearts of those who plot evil, but joy for those who promote peace. No harm befalls the righteous, but the wicked have their fill of trouble. The Lord detests lying lips, but he delights in men who are truthful. A prudent man keeps his knowledge to himself, but the heart of fools blurts out folly. Diligent hands will rule, but laziness ends in slave labor. An anxious heart weighs a man down, but a kind word cheers him up. A righteous man is cautious in friendship, but the way of the wicked leads them astray. The lazy man does not roast his game, but the diligent man prizes his possessions. In the way of righteousness there is life. Along that path is immortality. Chapter 13. A wise son heeds his father's instruction, but a mocker does not listen to rebuke. From the fruit of his lips a man enjoys good things, but the unfaithful have a craving for violence. He who guards his lips guards his life, but he who speaks rashly will come to ruin. The sluggard craves and gets nothing, but the desires of the diligent are fully satisfied. The righteous hate what is false, but the wicked bring shame and disgrace. Righteousness guards the man of integrity, but wickedness overthrows the sinner. One man pretends to be rich, yet has nothing. Another pretends to be poor, yet has great wealth. A man's riches may ransom his life, but a poor man hears no threat. The light of the righteous shines brightly, but the lamp of the wicked is snuffed out. Pride only breeds quarrels, but wisdom is found in those who take advice. Dishonest money dwindles away, but he who gathers money little by little makes it grow. Hope deferred makes the heart sick, but a longing fulfilled is a tree of life. He who scorns instruction will pay for it, but he who respects a command is rewarded. The teaching of the wise is a fountain of life, turning a man from the snares of death. Good understanding wins favor, but the way of the unfaithful is hard. Every prudent man acts out of knowledge, but a fool exposes his folly. A wicked messenger falls into trouble, but a trustworthy envoy brings healing. He who ignores discipline comes to poverty and shame, but whoever heeds correction is honored. A longing fulfilled is sweet to the soul, but fools detest turning from evil. He who walks with the wise grows wise, but a companion of fools suffers harm. Misfortune pursues the sinner, but prosperity is the reward of the righteous. A good man leaves an inheritance for his children's children, but a sinner's wealth is stored up for the righteous. A poor man's field may produce abundant food, but injustice sweeps it away. He who spares the rod hates his son, but he who loves him is careful to discipline him. The righteous eat to their heart's content, but the stomach of the wicked goes hungry. Chapter 14. The wise woman built her house, but with her own hands the foolish one tears hers down. He whose walk is upright fears the Lord, but he whose ways are devious despises him. A fool's talk brings a rod to his back, but the lips of the wise protect them. Where there are no oxen, the manger is empty, but from the strength of an ox comes an abundant harvest. A truthful witness does not deceive, but a false witness pours out lies. The mocker seeks wisdom and finds none, but knowledge comes easily to the discerning. Stay away from a foolish man, for you will not find knowledge on his lips. The wisdom of the prudent is to give thought to their ways, but the folly of fools is deception. Fools mock at making amends for sin, but goodwill is found among the upright. Each heart knows its own bitterness, and no one else can share its joy. The house of the wicked will be destroyed, but the tent of the upright will flourish. There is a way that seems right to a man, but in the end it leads to death. Even in laughter the heart may ache, and joy may end in grief. The faithless will be fully repaid for their ways, and the good man rewarded for his. A simple man believes anything, but a prudent man gives thought to his steps. A wise man fears the Lord and shuns evil, but a fool is hot-headed and reckless. A quick-tempered man does foolish things, and a crafty man is hated. The simple inherit folly, but the prudent are crowned with knowledge. Evil men will bow down in the presence of the good, and the wicked at the gates of the righteous. The poor are shunned even by their neighbors, but the rich have many friends. He who despises his neighbor sins, but blessed is he who is kind to the needy. Do not those who plot evil go astray, but those who plan what is good find love and faithfulness. All hard work brings a profit, but mere talk leads only to poverty. The wealth of the wise is their crown, but the folly of fools yields folly. A truthful witness saves lives, but a false witness is deceitful. He who fears the Lord has a secure fortress, and for his children it will be a refuge. The fear of the Lord is a fountain of life, turning a man from the snares of death. A large population is a king's glory, but without subjects, a prince is ruined. A patient man has great understanding, but a quick-tempered man displays folly. A heart at peace gives life to the body, but envy rots the bones. He who oppresses the poor shows contempt for their maker, but whoever is kind to the needy honors God. When calamity comes, the wicked are brought down, but even in death the righteous have a refuge. Wisdom reposes in the heart of the discerning, and even among fools she lets herself be known. Righteousness exalts a nation, but sin is a disgrace to any people. A king delights in a wise servant, but a shameful servant incurs his wrath. Chapter 15. A gentle answer turns away wrath, but a harsh word stirs up anger. The tongue of the wise commends knowledge,

fools. The Lord detests the sacrifice of the wicked, but the prayer of the upright pleases him. The Lord detests the way of the wicked, but he loves those who pursue righteousness. Stern discipline awaits him who leaves the path. He who hates correction will die. Death and destruction lie open before the Lord, how much more the hearts of men. A mocker resents correction, he will not consult the wise. A happy heart makes the face cheerful, but heartache crushes the spirit. The discerning heart seeks knowledge, but the mouth of a fool feeds on folly. All the days of the oppressed are wretched, but the cheerful heart has a continual feast. Better a little with the fear of the Lord than great wealth with turmoil. Better a meal of vegetables where there is love than a fattened calf with hatred. A hot-tempered man stirs up dissension, but a patient man calms a quarrel. The way of the sluggard is blocked with thorns, but the path of the upright is a highway. A wise son brings joy to his father, but a foolish man despises his mother. Folly delights a man who lacks judgment, but a man of understanding keeps a straight course. Plans fail for lack of counsel, but with many advisers they succeed. A man finds joy in giving an apt reply. And how good is a timely word. The path of life leads upward for the wise to keep him from going down to the grave. The Lord tears down the proud man's house, but he keeps the widow's boundaries intact. The Lord detests the thoughts of the wicked, but those of the pure are pleasing to him. A greedy man brings trouble to his family, but he who hates bribes will live. The heart of the righteous weighs its answers, but the mouth of the wicked gushes evil. The Lord is far from the wicked, but he hears the prayer of the righteous. A cheerful look brings joy to the heart, and good news gives health to the bones. He who listens to a life-giving rebuke will be at home among the wise. He who ignores discipline despises himself, but whoever heeds correction gains understanding. The fear of the Lord teaches a man wisdom, and humility comes before honor. Chapter 16. To man belong the plans of the heart, but from the Lord comes the reply of the tongue. All a man's ways seem innocent to him, but motives are weighed by the Lord. Commit to the Lord whatever you do, and your plans will succeed. The Lord works out everything for his own ends, even the wicked for a day of disaster. The Lord detests all the proud of heart. Be sure of this, they will not go unpunished. Through love and faithfulness, sin is atoned for. Through the fear of the Lord, a man avoids evil. When a man's ways are pleasing to the Lord, he makes even his enemies live at peace with him. Better a little with righteousness than much gain with injustice. In his heart a man plans his course, but the Lord determines his steps. The lips of a king speak as an oracle, and his mouth should not betray justice. Honest scales and balances are from the Lord. All the weights in the bag are of his making. Kings detest wrongdoing, for a throne is established through righteousness. Kings take pleasure in honest lips. They value a man who speaks the truth. A king's wrath is a messenger of death, but a wise man will appease it. When a king's face brightens, it means life.
His favor

is like a rain cloud in spring. How much better to get wisdom than gold, to choose understanding rather than silver. The highway of the upright avoids evil. He who guards his way guards his life. Pride goes before destruction, a haughty spirit before a fall. Better to be lowly in spirit and among the oppressed than to share plunder with the proud. Whoever gives heed to instruction prospers, and blessed is he who trusts in the Lord. The wise in heart are called discerning, and pleasant words promote instruction. Understanding is a fountain of life to those who have it, but folly brings punishment to fools. A wise man's heart guides his mouth, and his lips promote instruction. Pleasant words are a honeycomb, sweet to the soul and healing to the bones. There is a way that seems right to a man, but in the end, it leads to death. The laborer's appetite works for him, his hunger drives him on. A scoundrel plots evil, and his speech is like a scorching fire. A perverse man stirs up dissension, and a gossip separates close friends. A violent man entices his neighbor and leads him down a path that is not good. He who winks with his eye is plotting perversity. He who purses his lips is bent on evil. Gray hair is a crown of splendor. It is attained by a righteous life. Better a patient man than a warrior, a man who controls his temper than one who takes a city. The lot is cast into the lap, but its every decision is from the Lord. Chapter 17. Better a dry crust with peace and quiet than a house full of feasting with strife. A wise servant will rule over a disgraceful son and will share the inheritance as one of the brothers. The crucible for silver and the furnace for gold, but the Lord tests the heart. A wicked man listens to evil lips. A liar pays attention to a malicious tongue. He who mocks the poor shows contempt for their maker. Whoever gloats over disaster will not go unpunished. Children's children are a crown to the aged, and parents are the pride of their children. Arrogant lips are unsuited to a fool. How much worse lying lips to a ruler. A bribe is a charm to the one who gives it. Wherever he turns, he succeeds. He who covers over an offense promotes love, but whoever repeats the matter separates close friends. A rebuke impresses a man of discernment, more than 100 lashes a fool. An evil man is bent only on rebellion. A merciless official will be sent against him. Better to meet a bear robbed of her cubs than a fool in his folly. If a man pays back evil for good, evil will never leave his house. Starting a quarrel is like breaching a dam, so drop the matter before a dispute breaks out. Acquitting the guilty and condemning the innocent, the Lord detests them both. Of what use is money in the hand of a fool, since he has no desire to get wisdom? A friend loves at all times, and a brother is born for adversity. A man lacking judgment strikes hands in pledge and puts up security for his neighbor. He who loves a quarrel loves sin. He who builds a high gate invites destruction. A man of perverse heart does not prosper. He whose tongue is deceitful falls into trouble. To have a fool for a son brings grief. There is no joy for the father of a fool. A cheerful heart is good medicine,
but a crushed spirit dries up the bones. A wicked man accepts a bribe in secret to pervert the course of justice. A discerning man keeps wisdom in view, but a fool's eyes wander to the ends of the earth. A foolish son brings grief to his father and bitterness to the one who bore him. It is not good to punish an innocent man or to flog officials for their integrity. A man of knowledge uses words with restraint, and a man of understanding is even-tempered. Even a fool is thought wise if he keeps silent, and discerning if he holds his tongue. Chapter 18. An unfriendly man pursues selfish ends. He defies all sound judgment. A fool finds no pleasure in understanding, but delights in airing his own opinions. When wickedness comes, so does contempt, and with shame comes disgrace. The words of a man's mouth are deep waters, and the fountain of wisdom is a bubbling brook. It is not good to be partial to the wicked or to deprive the innocent of justice. A fool's lips bring him strife, and his mouth invites a beating. A fool's mouth is his undoing, and his lips are a snare to his soul. The words of a gossip are like choice morsels. They go down to a man's inmost parts. One who is slack in his work is brother to one who destroys. The name of the Lord is a strong tower. The righteous run to it and are safe. The wealth of the rich is their fortified city. They imagine it an unscalable wall. Before his downfall, a man's heart is proud, but humility comes before honor. He who answers before listening, that is his folly and his shame. A man's spirit sustains him in sickness, but a crushed spirit who can bear? The heart of the discerning acquires knowledge. The ears of the wise seek it out. A gift opens the way for the giver and ushers him into the presence of the great. The first to present his case seems right till another comes forward and questions him. Casting the lot settles disputes and keeps strong opponents apart. An offended brother is more unyielding than a fortified city, and disputes are like the barred gates of a citadel. From the fruit of his mouth, a man's stomach is filled. With the harvest from his lips, he is satisfied. The tongue has the power of life and death, and those who love it will eat its fruit. He who finds a wife finds what is good, and receives favor from the Lord. A poor man pleads for mercy, but a rich man answers harshly. A man of many companions may come to ruin, but there is a friend who sticks closer than a brother. Chapter 19. Better a poor man whose walk is blameless than a fool whose lips are perverse. It is not good to have zeal without knowledge, nor to be hasty and miss the way. A man's own folly ruins his life, yet his heart rages against the Lord. Wealth brings many friends, but a poor man's friend deserts him. A false witness will not go unpunished, and he who pours out lies will not go free. Many curry favor with a ruler, and everyone is the friend of the man who gives gifts. A poor man is shunned by all his relatives. How much more do his friends avoid him? Though he pursues them with pleading, they are nowhere to be found. He who gets wisdom loves his own soul. He who cherishes understanding prospers. A false witness will not go unpunished, and he who pours out lies will perish. It is not fitting for a fool to live in luxury. How much worse for a slave to rule over princes? A man's wisdom gives him patience. It is his glory to overlook an offense. A king's rage is like the roar of a lion, but his favor is like dew on the grass.
A foolish son is his father's ruin, and a quarrelsome wife is like a constant dripping. Houses and wealth are inherited from parents, but a prudent wife is from the Lord. Laziness brings on deep sleep, and the shiftless man goes hungry. He who obeys instructions guards his life, but he who is contemptuous of his ways will die. He who is kind to the poor lends to the Lord, and he will reward him for what he has done. Discipline your son, for in that there is hope. Do not be a willing party to his death. A hot-tempered man must pay the penalty. If you rescue him, you will have to do it again. Listen to advice and accept instruction, and in the end, you will be wise. Many are the plans in a man's heart, but it is the Lord's purpose that prevails. What a man desires is unfailing love, better to be poor than a liar. The fear of the Lord leads to life, then one rests content, untouched by trouble. The sluggard buries his hand in the dish. He will not even bring it back to his mouth. Flog a mocker, and the simple will learn prudence. Rebuke a discerning man, and he will gain knowledge. He who robs his father and drives out his mother is a son who brings shame and disgrace. Stop listening to instruction, my son, and you will stray from the words of knowledge. A corrupt witness mocks at justice, and the mouth of the wicked gulps down evil. Penalties are prepared for mockers, and beatings for the backs of fools.

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1: 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Here's Dr. Michael Youssef.
2: The names of God are the composite of God's self-revelation. The reason God reveals his names to us in the scriptures, and there are a number of them, it is because he longs in his heart for us to be intimate with him. The reason God reveals his names to us is an evidence of the fact that he wants us to praise him more fully and more completely. The reason why God reveals his name to us is an evidence that he wants us to freely enter into a deep, not shallow, which we see all around us, but into a deep and abiding relationship with him. The first name and the most used name in the scripture of God is Yahweh. The second name that revealed to us in the scripture is Yahweh Yara. The third name that God reveals to us about himself, and that's Yahweh Rapha. And the fourth name God reveals to us about himself is Yahweh Nissi. God is my banner. Sounds strange, doesn't it? God is my flag. Just basically, you know, if you're marching down behind your school flag or college flag, whatever it is, a banner, that's he's the banner. We're marching under his banner. It's a wonderful name. Exodus 17, when the Amalekites, by the way, the word Amalekites itself means giants. These were big boys. I don't know, 9 feet tall. Before they got into the promised land, when they got to the wilderness, the Amalekites said, we're going to wipe the Israelites. We're going to just wipe them out. Just think about this. Not the prophets, nor the Messiah, who was in the loins in some of them, would have been wiped out. And so at this point, Moses said to Joshua, he said, Joshua, I want you to take a group of fighting men. Now remember, these are not really a huge army. It's just a group of fighting men. And he said, Joshua being the second in command, is the successor of Moses. He said, I want you to take a group of fighting men, go down to the battlefield, go down and you fight them, but I want to give you the assurance that I am going to go up to the top of the mountain and I'm going to hold my staff. Beloved, this was not just any old staff. I'm not talking about this one, but the one that Moses had. Now, that was the staff that God used to perform many miracles. It was the staff that was a symbol of prayer life. This was the staff was a symbol of intercession. This was the staff that was a symbol of Moses' special relationship with the Lord. This staff was a symbol of Moses' utter dependence on Yahweh. This staff was a symbol of Moses' complete trust in the power and the might and the graciousness of Yahweh. And so Moses goes up to the top of the mountain. He lifts up the staff. In fact, he gets very tired and his arms get shaky. Two people had to come and hold his arms. And the Israelites defeated the Amalekites. So in the aftermath of this great supernatural victory, this ragtag of an army we could not have beaten those big boys. This is supernatural victory. The Lord said to Moses, write this on a scroll as something to be remembered. I don't want you to forget this happened, but also I don't want you to forget what I'm going to tell you, and that is I am going to wipe them off from the face of the earth. And God did. And here Moses builds an altar to the Lord, and he calls it Yahweh Nissi, banner, flag. He is my banner. Can you say Yahweh Nissi? The Lord is my flag. He's my banner. Now, beloved, hear me right, please. when you're fighting under Yahweh's flag, let me tell you, on the authority of the Word of God, you are assured of victory. Listen, you and I know from practical everyday life, we know that we honor and respect the American flag. And the reason we honor and respect the flag is because for those who have fought for that flag and died in protecting that flag, because of the freedom that we have, we owe to those who gave their life to defend the flag. The very prosperity we enjoy, and we might not have it for much longer, but at least we've got it now. The very prosperity we have is because people fought and died for that flag. In the same way, when we praise Yahweh Nissi, we're waving His flag. We are saying to the enemy of our soul, take this, Satan. We are waving, and we are marching under Yahweh's flag. I am under Yahweh's magnificent oversight. I am under Yahweh's control. And because Yahweh is Nissi and is my Nissi, Satan, you need to know that my victory is assured. Satan, you need to know that you cannot destroy me and you cannot destroy God's purpose in my life until He says so. You haven't heard me say this. When people worried about me going here or traveling or whatever, then they come say, are you sure you're doing this? I say, listen, I am indestructible until God says so. Until He calls me home, I am indestructible. And so are you. So are you. Beloved, we need to fly the Lord's flag. We need to fly it in our lives. We need to fly it over our souls. We need to fly it over our families. We need to fly it over our homes, and we need to fly it over our marriages. We need to fly it over our church. And that is the secret of victory. I don't know, only you do, what giants are you facing in your life. I don't know what giants are you facing right now. I don't know, but you do. I don't know whom you think out to destroy you. I don't know who's trying to destroy your marriage, or who's trying to destroy your family, or who's trying to destroy your business. I don't know, but you do. I don't know who or what is terrifying you and causing you to live in fear and in terror and anxiety and worry. I don't know what past experience that is haunting you and that's pulling you back every time you want to go forward. That past experience pulls you back. But whatever giant you are facing today, you can yell, praise Yahweh Nissi. Praise who? He is bigger than any giant in your life. He is greater than any problem. He is mightier than any obstacle. He is higher than any mountain that you're facing. Say it with me. Praise. Yahweh. And the fifth one is Yahweh Makadosh. That's the Hebrew word which means to be set apart. Be set apart. Dedicated for a cause. Set aside. Makadosh is used of people when they're being set aside for a task, or sometimes actually used for utensils in the temple. When they put these utensils for holy use, for God's use in the temple, they're not allowed to be used for anything else. That word is used, Makadosh. This utensils are Makadosh. This people are Makadosh. And is translated, yes, in English, holy. Holy. I am told there are so many pastors and Bible teachers who do not want to use the word holy. They do not want to use the word holiness because they say it actually caused an unreasonable restriction over their behavior. How far we've come. How far we've come. Think about this. The word that means to be cleansed and set apart is now an offense. The Bible said, without holiness, no one can see God. Say that with me. Without no one can see God. What does it mean? It means to be separated from sin. It means to be set aside or dedicated. Listen to me. When we say God is holy, it means that He's totally separated from sin, that He is totally set aside from all impurities. It means, as he said and described himself in Leviticus chapter 20 and verse 7, I am Yahweh Makadosh. This is the way God describes himself. You can't improve on that. God's holiness also means that he's free to act in ways that we really may not make sense to us, but make perfect sense to him. And he goes to God, why are you doing this? Why is this happening, God? I got this. Not me. God is saying that. I got it. It's under my control. Don't panic. Listen to me. When we try to put God in a box, I want you to remember that it is Yahweh Makadosh. Say it with me. Yahweh Makadosh. He is totally free to act graciously when we expect judgment. He is free to manifest himself differently from what we expected. But also God sets himself apart for his church. This is the one thing that tears me up. I'm telling you, and I'm going to explain to you what I mean by this. Literally, the Bible said that Jesus set aside. John 17, the high priestly prayer. Jesus praying, not just for the disciples, but for those who are going to come and believe through their message. You see, God set himself apart for the believers. He set himself apart for their holiness. He set himself apart for their encouragement. He set himself apart for their empowerment. He set himself apart for us to be the totality of his focus. Think about that. Think about that. When you begin to comprehend that, I was saying to you, it was just when you really get it, I pray to God that everyone will get it. I pray that everyone will get it. If you are his child, the brother or sister of Jesus, God is set apart for you to be the totality of his focus. And when that happens, when you get it, I pray to God you get it before tomorrow morning, okay? When you get it, you want to be set apart totally for him. You can't help it. And so we praise who? Six, Yahweh Shalom. He is our peace. He is our peace. In the book of Judges, chapter 6, verse 24, Gideon builds an altar to the Lord and he called it Yahweh Shalom. Yahweh Shalom. Say it with me. Why? Because at that time, God's people had no peace. They had no peace of mind. They had no peace physically. They had no peace at all. I want you to remember this. When Satan comes, especially in the days we're living in right now, and try to steal your peace, I want you to remember that, okay? Whatever you're going through right now, remember Jehovah is what? Here you go. You actually corrected me. Yahweh. Back then, the Israelites are being harassed by their enemies. I mean, they could not get a decent night's sleep. They were harassed and harassed day after day. And they come in as soon as their crops are ready to be harvested. They light a fire and they burn them and they become impoverished. And they're such a miserable situation. They were on the verge of death. And one day, listen to me, one day they faced up to the source of the lack of peace. This is the problem. We never go to the source. We always focus on the symptoms. We stay with the symptoms. But you need to go to the source. Find out what is causing that lack of peace. And they faced up to it. They faced up to the fact that the reason for the lack of peace is they're disobedient to Yahweh. And so they cry to the Lord. And the Lord sends an angel to a man, very ordinary man, in fact, beyond ordinary. The name is Gideon. As a matter of fact, when the angels appeared to him, he said, oh, you mighty man of God. And Gideon said, you talking to me? Are you talking to me? I'm the man of courage. You came to the wrong guy. This is the wrong address. You need to go somewhere else. No, it was you. It was you. Because you plus God equal mighty power. Don't you ever forget that. And so the Lord gives them victory. And they named the place Yahweh Shalom. I want to tell you something you can take to the bank. Not literally, but you know what I mean. If you do not experiencing genuine, deep, abiding peace, it's for two reasons. Either you have never given your life to Jesus Christ and never experienced His presence in your life, or the vast majority of people who are listening to me right now are come under the second category, is that they're living in blatant disobedience to the Word of God. In either case, God can change it today. He can change it today. Yahweh Shalom. Praise Yahweh Shalom. Yahweh Roy. Actually, it's more than just the Lord is my shepherd. It really is. The Hebrew word is so tender. I wish I could explain it. It's so tender. Now, we don't see sheep, we don't see shepherds, and we don't even relate to that to begin with, but the word is really mean more than just the Lord is my shepherd. Ro'i means that His grace is perfect for me, that His peace endures in my life, that His leading of me is most thoughtful, that His comfort to me is superior than all others, that His companionship is eternal and forever, that His assurance banishes all my fears, that His provision makes my enemy flee, that His anointing is my abundance, and that His goodness and mercy is overflowing. Can I get an amen? Amen. Praise Yahweh Roy. Say it with me.
3: Praise Yahweh Roy.
2: Okay, I come to the eighth one, and it's found in Jeremiah 23, verse 5. Yahweh Tzidkenu. I know it's hard to get your tongue around it. Don't worry about it. Yahweh Tzidkenu. The Lord our righteousness. In Jeremiah 23:5, Jeremiah prophesied of the coming of Jesus, the Messiah. Now, Isaiah and Jeremiah probably gave us more detailed prophecy about the coming of Christ hundreds of years before He was born. We saw Abraham gave us a prophecy 2,000 years before He was born. In fact, Jesus said, Abraham longed to see my day, and he saw my day. But here's what he said. Let me read the scripture to you. This is the name by which He will be called. This is a future prophecy. That He will be called the Lord our righteousness. Remember, during the time of the prophecy, this prophecy came as a nice glass of cold water to a thirsty and parched people. Because during that time of Jeremiah, there were many prophets who are false prophets. They were prophesying falsely. That sounds familiar. So many of the priests were just busy feathering their own nests. They're feathering their own nests. Those who preach prosperity gospel, they're the ones who are prospering, not the congregation. Violence was rampant. Bloodshed. The spiritual leaders in the time of Jeremiah were confused. They were uncertain. And here comes the word from the Lord. The day is coming. The day is coming. And I'm sending my Messiah who will be called my righteousness. We have no righteousness if we live 2 million lifetimes, if we do a lot of good work that lasts million years. We have no righteousness. We have no right standing with God the Father. Only through the righteousness of Jesus Christ are we righteous before God. In fact, the word literally means, testiknu, means an upright or straight or an arrow, sometimes referred to. No wonder the Apostle Paul could say, 1 Corinthians chapter 1, verse 30, he said, Christ is our righteousness. We have no righteousness without Jesus. Praise Yahweh Tzidkenu. Finally, ninth name is Yahweh Shammah. actually literally can be the God who hears me. But the one who hears me is because he's there all the time. So it can be the God who's always there or God who always hears me. Beloved, listen to me. He is there for you every moment of every day. He never puts you on hold to take another call. He never turns you down. He never ignores you. He never says, oh, no, not you again. In fact, the Bible said he rejoices over us with singing. He's delighted when you come to him. He loves it when you genuinely want to fellowship with him. He loves it when you want to be in intimacy with him. In Matthew 28:20, Jesus said, lo, I am with you how often?
3: Always.
2: How many times?
3: Always.
2: Praise with me. Yahweh Shama. I'm almost at the end, but I want to give a word of testimony. I have never begun to praise the names of God without being engulfed in the presence of God. Not one time. I don't know, I'm giving away family secrets, but I was up at 4 o'clock and in another room, of course, praying, and I was praying loud. My wife jumped out of bed and said, are you okay? I said, yeah, just praising God. Listen, the more I know God, the more I want to praise him. And the more I see him working in my life, the more I see his power and sovereignty surrounding me. Now what I want you to do as we come to the end, I want you to go through the list with me, all 9 of them. So let's do it. Praise.
4: Yahweh.
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2: Praise. Praise. Praise. Praise. Praise. Praise. Now I want you to go home and do that every single day. Every day. It will transform your life. 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
2: 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Today on The Verdict, we're going to learn that saving faith and true spiritual understanding hinges on your perspective of the cross of Christ. 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
4: Last time, we saw the Lord Jesus giving warning against false teaching. In the opening verses of Matthew 16, he's in dialogue with the Pharisees and Sadducees, whose hypocrisy and stubborn attitudes prevented spiritual understanding. They are faced with the truth. They're aware of the miracles and teaching of Jesus, but continue to harden their hearts. In their hypocrisy, they're adding to the word of God. These are legalists, but they're blind to the Messiah, who is right in front of them. Can you imagine? These are the religious leaders of the day. It's easy for us to be so caught up with our own religious rituals, our critical attitudes, our judgmentalism, that we miss seeing and understanding spiritual truth. Today we'll learn what is essential for spiritual understanding.
3: Throughout Scripture, there are many warnings against false teachers. Matthew chapter 16 then, and I'm going to read the first 12 verses. Matthew 16, verse 1. The Pharisees and Sadducees came, and to test him, they asked him to show them a sign from heaven. He answered them, "When it is evening, you say, it will be fair weather, for the sky is red. And in the morning, it will be stormy today, for the sky is red and threatening. You know how to interpret the appearance of the sky, but you cannot interpret the signs of the times. An evil and adulterous generation seeks for a sign, but no sign will be given to it except the sign of Jonah." So he left them and departed. When the disciples reached the other side, they had forgotten to bring any bread. Jesus said to them, "Watch and beware of the leaven of the Pharisees and Sadducees." And they began discussing it among themselves, saying, "We brought no bread." But Jesus, aware of this, said, "O you of little faith, why are you discussing among yourselves the fact that you have no bread? Do you not yet perceive? Do you not yet remember the 5 loaves for the 5,000 and how many baskets you gathered? Or the 7 loaves for the 4,000 and how many baskets you gathered? How is it that you fail to understand that I did not speak about bread? Beware of the leaven of the Pharisees and Sadducees." Then they understood that he did not tell them to beware of the leaven of bread, but of the teaching of the Pharisees and Sadducees. Now that's an intriguing portion of Scripture, isn't it? I want us to learn, first of all, from this passage, that sinful and stubborn attitudes prevent spiritual understanding. That it's all too possible to hear the Word of God, but because of our attitudes, we fail to understand. We hear at one level, but we totally miss the spiritual truth. The disciples now are going to begin to understand who Jesus is. Although they recognize that he's the Son of the living God, they still do not understand what kind of Messiah, what kind of Christ he is. And in particular, they don't understand that he comes as the suffering Messiah. Read with me from verse 21. From that time, fact, Jesus began to show his disciples that he must go to Jerusalem and suffer many things from the elders and chief priests and scribes and be killed and on the third day be raised. But Peter took him aside and began to rebuke him, saying, "Far be it from you, Lord. This shall never happen to you." But he turned and said to Peter, "Get behind me, Satan, for you're a hindrance to me, for you are not setting your mind on the things of God, but on the things of man." They understand that Jesus is the Christ, but they don't understand what kind of Christ he is. He didn't come primarily to heal. He comes as the Savior. He comes as Jesus, who's going to die for the sins of his people. He comes as the suffering Messiah. Now notice verse 21. From that time, Jesus began to show his disciples that he must go to Jerusalem and suffer many things from the elders and chief priests and scribes and be killed and on the third day be raised. He must go to Jerusalem. His suffering, his killing are divine necessities as prophesied in the Old Testament. This, incidentally, is the first direct announcement of the cross in Matthew's gospel. And did you notice that Jesus rebukes Peter? Or rather, Peter rebukes Jesus. Verse 24, Peter took him aside and began to rebuke him, saying, "Far be it from you, Lord, this will never happen." Peter, a few moments ago, you said that Jesus is the Christ, the Son of the living God, and now you're rebuking him? Peter is still not seeing clearly. In particular, Peter doesn't want the cross. He does want to follow Jesus, but he wants to follow on his own terms. He wants the Christ, but he doesn't want the cross of Christ. In a sense, he's saying to Jesus, "I know better. There's another way. You don't need to be killed. You don't need to be crucified. There is a better way." And Jesus has to correct the disciples' misunderstanding of his true identity. Notice what he says in verse 23, "Get behind me, Satan. You're a hindrance to me, for you are not setting your mind on the things of God, but on the things of man." Now this is absolutely essential. It's absolutely essential we get this point. The cross is central to the mission of Jesus. It's very interesting that as Jesus in chapter 4, verse 7, Matthew 4, verse 17, it says, from that time, same expression as we have in verse 21 of chapter 16, from that time, the context in chapter 4 is Jesus has been baptized, he's gone into the wilderness, he's been tempted by Satan, and now he begins, from that time, he begins to announce the kingdom of God. Repent, for the kingdom of heaven is at hand. And as he does that, Satan is trying to stop him. Here, as he announces that he's going to die, that he must go to Jerusalem, again, the devil, "Get you behind me, Satan." The devil is trying to stop him going to the cross. Have you noticed? You have, haven't you? But when God is at work in your life, the devil's there as well. He tries to divide. He tries to hinder us. He tries to harass us. Or the devil, the world, unbelievers are quite happy with a Christianity without a cross. But the cross and the resurrection, notice verse 21, that Jesus says he must be killed and on the third day be raised. The cross and the resurrection are essential to the Christian faith. And Jesus is now going to teach the 12 rather than the crowd what it means to follow him. He's going to teach them from now on the way of discipleship. And he's going to do that by teaching them that the way of discipleship is the way of the cross. We're going to see that particularly in verse 24 through 28 in a couple of weeks, when Jesus says, if anyone would come after me, let him deny himself, take up his cross and follow me. The shadow of the cross is now over the rest of Matthew. But why must he suffer? Why must he be killed on a cross? It was very, very important that we understand that at the top of the agenda is not political action, it's not social justice, it's not self-help techniques, it's not inspirational storytelling, it is the cross of Christ. That is of supreme importance. Isn't that what Jesus is saying? You say, why is that so important? Because the cross, and Satan does all he can to distract us from this, the cross is essential for the salvation of sinners. Without the death and burial of resurrection of Jesus Christ, there is no authentic Christianity. And the message of the cross that Satan wanted to stamp out and still wants to stamp out, the message of the cross was the message that the apostles preach. Look over in your Bibles to 1 Corinthians 2. 1 Corinthians 1 and 1 Corinthians 2. I'm saying that the message of the cross is of supreme importance. Nothing can put that into a secondary position. 1 Corinthians 1 verse 18, here's the Paul. For the word of the cross, logos is it, for the word, the preaching of the cross is folly to those who are perishing, but to us who are being saved, it is the power of God. Verse 23, but we preach Christ crucified. Verse 2 of chapter 2, for I decided to know nothing among you except Jesus Christ and him crucified. The apostles of Jesus Christ did not preach a message of self-help. They did not preach a message of human potential. They did not preach a message of prosperity. They did not preach a message of politics. They preached the message of the cross. It was a message of the cross. And Paul is saying, God uses the folly, the foolishness of preaching to bring people to saving faith. Christ crucified. And the cross of Christ then must be central. Have you noticed in so many of our churches and so much of Christianity that the cross of Christ, while not being actively denied, is being put in a subordinate position? Notice what happens. Verse 22 of 1 Corinthians 1. For Jews demand signs. There we have it again, same word as in Matthew 16. The Pharisees and the Sadducees say, come and show us a sign. That is a spectacular sign. Jews demand signs and Greeks seek wisdom. You've got one group seeking signs. You've got another group seeking wisdom. And what does the apostle do? Could he do signs? Yes, he's an apostle. Could he preach with words of man's wisdom? Yes. His training, his intellect are beyond peer. Of course, he could have debated the Greeks at their own level with all their philosophy and speculative philosophy and ideas. He does.

signs. What does Paul do? He does what his Savior is instructing us to do, is to preach Christ. Paul doesn't preach traditions. The Jews' problem was pride of their religion. He doesn't preach speculative wisdom. The Greek problem was pride of intellect. He preaches Christ crucified. Instead of Paul presenting a message of human power and of human wisdom, he preaches to Jews and Greeks a message, and it's the same message, the message of the cross, which they both regard as weak, foolish, and offensive. And that's still the case today. But the cross of Christ is God's only way of salvation. The cross of Christ is the only way of being saved. Again, verse 18, 1 Corinthians 1, the word of the cross is folly to those who are perishing, but to us who are being saved, it is the power of God. It's the only way of salvation. In the gospel, in the preaching of Christ crucified, there is the power of God and the wisdom of God. Have you noticed that unbelievers will happily discuss and even accept an uncrucified Jesus? A Jesus who's a moral teacher, a Jesus who's a prophet of love, a Jesus who's a guru who leads us into more enlightenment, a Jesus who's an inspiring example of love. All they'll happily embrace that kind of Jesus. You see, an uncrucified Jesus rarely offends anyone. An uncrucified Jesus is politically correct. An uncrucified Jesus is tolerant of the most bizarre of conduct. But an uncrucified Jesus is false teaching. An uncrucified Jesus never saves. An uncrucified Jesus is not the gospel. And so we stand, I trust as church has always stood, that we preach Christ and Him crucified. What does our Lord Jesus say in John 3? Verse 14, as Moses lifted up the serpent in the wilderness, even so must the Son of Man be lifted up, that whoever believes in him will have everlasting life. He must, he says, go to Jerusalem. He must be lifted up, referring to his crucifixion. Paul says in Romans 5:8, but God shows his love toward us in that while we were yet sinners, Christ died for us. Central to Paul's teaching is Christ crucified. What does Peter say in 1 Peter 3:18? But Christ also suffered once for sins, the just for the unjust, that he might bring us to God. What does the writer of Hebrews say in Hebrews 10, verse 12? But when Christ had offered for all time a single sacrifice for sins, he sat down at the right hand of God. How magnificently. Our blessed Savior makes one single sacrifice for all time for sinners. His work is complete. He sits down at the Father's right hand. Have you grasped that? The Pharisees couldn't. The disciples are finding it difficult. It is very, very important that we understand that the very center of our faith, and no one can divert us from this, or should divert us, so that we spend our time in other things that's central to the gospel, is Christ crucified. As a boy going to school, we used to sing, there is a green hill far away, without a city wall, where the dear Lord was crucified, who died to save us all. There was no other good enough to pay the price of sin. He only could unlock the gate of heaven and let us in. My dear friend, if you're going to be in heaven, it's going to be through the way of the cross. It's going to be through you humbly coming, as millions and millions have done through the centuries, that you come humbly to the cross of Christ. That's why we have a cross on the ceiling. Not just something that looks good, something that reminds us that this is the very center of our faith, and the way to begin to follow Christ is to come the way of the cross. Peter is saying, no, you don't need to be killed. You don't need the cross. We can

0: We can just follow you. You can keep on doing the miracles. We can get rid of the Romans and we'll be right with you, Jesus. Jesus says, no, I must go to Jerusalem. I must be killed. And on the third day, I will rise again. Of course, that was prophesied in the Old Testament scriptures. What's your personal response to Jesus? You're either perishing or you're being saved. There's no middle ground. See, the cross deals not just with the symptoms of sin, our felt needs and our selfish desires, but rather the root problem, our sinful heart. In the false gospel, Jesus is presented in all kinds of ways, perhaps as a guru to enlighten us through life, as a kind of business partner to help us be successful in life, as a kind of therapist to give us psychological help in tough times and all of that. And absolutely not at the center of our faith, at the very center of the Christian faith, is Jesus crucified, buried, risen, seated at the Father's right hand, and soon coming for his bride, the church. And without the cross, there is no salvation of sinners. The cross always humbles us and exalts our Savior. False religion, false teaching always exalts the individual. Oh, here's an individual who's got these wonderful insights. He had this vision. He had this vision from God. God told him this. What a wonderful person. Notice how the glory goes to the individual. But with the cross, we're all on the same level. Sinners saved by grace. Are you saved? Have you received Christ as your Savior? Or do you only have a partial understanding of who Jesus is? You see, but you don't see clearly. You hear, but you don't hear plainly. As we close, we ask God to soften your heart, to open your eyes. And perhaps if you're a following Christ, you've had your eyes off Christ and you've been following yourself and your sinful desires, and you're going a false way. I'm saying today there is no authentic Christianity without the cross. Our Lord Jesus Christ, the Son of God, comes to forgive our sins, to transform our lives, and through his Spirit to empower us to do God's will for our lives. What are we to do? We're to trust him. Will you trust him for salvation? Will you trust him with that problem? You're worrying about bread, as it were, like the disciples. And the supreme bread maker is with you. You're worried. Let me remind you that Christ is with you, the all-powerful Christ. So trust him. Love him. Follow him. Follow him the way of the cross.
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0: Well, what's your verdict? What do you think of the cross of Christ? We saw that coming to the cross is essential for spiritual understanding, essential for salvation. People love to talk about Jesus but many have not understood the importance of the cross of Christ. The cross is the only way of salvation, for cleansing and forgiveness of sin. So, come to the cross and see the Lord Jesus dying for your sins. Understand he was buried and rose again. Trust him and follow him, and allow him to transform your heart and your mind.
1: 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I'm Michelle Davies. 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
3: Hello, and thanks for joining me. Today, our Search for Truth Bible teacher, Brian Johnston, is taking us to ancient Egypt once again to meet another of the Bible pharaohs. This time, it's the pharaoh who adopted Moses. Now, I think you'll agree this was a pivotal period in Old Testament history in the Bible, and of the Jewish nation as well. And here's Brian to take up the account.
4: Thanks, John. One of the most famous Bible stories, a long-time favourite for children in Sunday school, is the story of Moses, the future deliverer of his people, and how he was rescued as a baby by Pharaoh's daughter. We read in Scripture, "Then Pharaoh commanded all his people, saying, 'Every son who is born to the Israelites you are to throw into the Nile, but every daughter you are to keep alive.' Now a man from the house of Levi went and married a daughter of Levi, and the woman conceived and gave birth to a son. And when she saw that he was beautiful, she hid him for 3 months. But when she could no longer hide him, she got him a papyrus basket and covered it with tar and pitch. Then she put the child in it and set it among the reeds by the bank of the Nile, and his sister stood at a distance to find out what would happen to him. Now the daughter of Pharaoh came down to bathe at the Nile, with her female attendants, walking alongside the Nile, and she saw the basket among the reeds, and sent her slave woman, and she brought it to her. When she opened it, she saw the child, and behold, the boy was crying. And she had pity on him, and said, 'This is one of the Hebrews' children.' Then his sister said to Pharaoh's daughter, 'Shall I go and call a woman for you who is nursing from the Hebrew women, so that she may nurse the child for you?' Pharaoh's daughter said to her, 'Go ahead.' So the girl went and called the child's mother. Then Pharaoh's daughter said to her, 'Take this child away and nurse him for me, and I will give you your wages.' So the woman took the child and nursed him. And the child grew, and she brought him to Pharaoh's daughter, and he became her son. And she named him Moses, and said, 'Because I drew him out of the water.'" That's Exodus 1:22 through to chapter 2, verse 10. This daughter of Pharaoh would later become a controversial female pharaoh in her own right, known as Hatshepsut. She would later appear to have been resented by some of her people for her role in raising the one through whom God would judge the Egyptians and their gods and cause them to lose all of their Israelite slaves. This was a time when Egypt was united, the time of the Thutmosis dynasty of Egypt. We'll begin with a pharaoh known as Amenhotep I. He was followed by Thutmose I, who was followed by Thutmose II. Now, Thutmose II was a half-brother of Hatshepsut, who'd drawn Moses from the Nile as a baby. But that didn't stop them from marrying each other. Such incestuous marriages were in fact encouraged in an attempt to preserve a royal bloodline. Thutmose II and Hatshepsut were unable to produce a son, but Thutmose II, did have a son, Thutmose III, by a second wife. That makes this Thutmose III, a stepson to Hatshepsut. Although he was the one in line to the throne, while he was still a child, his stepmother, Hatshepsut, ruled the land for him. Thutmose III grew up in due course to be victorious in many battles, to such an extent that he's been called the Napoleon of Egypt. We can identify him as the long-reigning pharaoh before whom Moses fled, Exodus 2 verse 15. Let's remind ourselves of how that came about between the two rivals for the throne of Egypt. Now, it came about in those days when Moses had grown up that he went out to his fellow Hebrews and looked at their hard labours. And he saw an Egyptian beating a Hebrew, one of his fellow Hebrews. So he looked this way and that, and when he saw that there was no one around, he struck and killed the Egyptian and hid his body in the sand. Now he went out the next day, and behold, two Hebrews were fighting with each other. And he said to the offender, "Why are you striking your companion?" But he said, "Who made you a ruler and a judge over us? Do you intend to kill me as you killed the Egyptian?" Then Moses was afraid and said, "Surely the matter has become known." When Pharaoh heard about this matter, he tried to kill Moses. But Moses fled from the presence of Pharaoh and settled in the land of Midian, and he sat by a well. That's Exodus chapter 2, verses 11 through 15. In the New Testament, Stephen, the first Christian martyr, spoke of how the above action had entered Moses' mind and how he thought his Hebrew brothers understood he was their deliverer. But it would seem Moses was acting prematurely. The timing, at least, was not God's timing, nor was Moses acting in God's strength. Later it would be different when God called Moses at the burning bush, Exodus chapter 3, and Moses then obeyed God, having no confidence in himself. It's a lesson for us in waiting on God whenever we desire to serve him. Due to their connection to Hatshepsut, as we said, Moses and Thutmose III were in fact rivals for the throne of Egypt, or once had appeared to be. Moses was the adopted son of Hatshepsut, and Thutmose III was her stepson. While he was young, Hatshepsut ruled the land of Egypt. Interestingly, her statues often depict her with a beard. At some point, the tide of sentiment turned against her, and her name, or cartouche, together with many of her statues, became defaced. In the cultural thinking of that time, this would prevent her access to the afterlife. This was likely due to her association with Moses. In due course, Thutmose III was succeeded by his son, Amenhotep II. He would be the one to engage in the standoff with Moses when God commissioned Moses to return to Egypt to demand his people to be set free. In an inscription known as Sinai 361 and dated to be around the mid-15th century BC, we find the words, "Our bound servitude lingers. Moses then produced astonishment." This is at least one known extra-biblical reference to Moses that we have from the Egyptian side. In addition, the Austrian archaeologist Bitak makes the case for Avaris, later renamed Ramses, being abandoned in the middle of the 18th dynasty. He maintains the Israelites left from here at the Exodus, but its later renaming as Ramses has misled many to think that the Exodus took place much later in the time of Ramses the Great. If we read our Bible in a plain way, we must come to the view that the Exodus was early. It was in the 15th century BC, and well before the time of Ramses II, or Ramses the Great, who ruled in the 13th century BC. Why is this? The plain wording of 1 Kings chapter 6, verse 1 tells us, "Now it came about in the 480th year, after the sons of Israel came out of the land of Egypt, in the fourth year of Solomon's reign over Israel, in the month of Ziv, that is the second month, that he began to build the house of the Lord." Solomon began to reign in 971 BC, as is generally accepted. His fourth year then brings us to 967 BC. If this was 480 years after the Israelites came out of Egypt, then the Exodus was in 1446 BC. This fits with other information we find, for example in Judges. In the book of Judges, Jephthah taunts the Ammonite king with the fact that Israel had already occupied the land east of the Jordan for 300 years. That's only consistent with an early 15th century BC date for the Exodus. That date is also confirmed by the Jubilee system. This means that in Exodus 1 and verse 11, the Israelites built the storage city that was then called Avaris, but it later became more famously known as Ramses, after Ramses the Great. This need not surprise us, since we read even earlier in Genesis 47 verse 11 that Joseph settled his father and his brothers and gave them property in the land of Egypt, in the best of the land, in the land of Ramses, as Pharaoh had ordered, Genesis 47:11. This, we've established, actually took place during the period of the Hyksos rule in the Delta region, and long before Ramses the Great in the 13th century. And so this is another example of an even earlier, anachronistic redaction. The Exodus event is one of the greatest types of scripture, and it's good to have a definite historical fix for it. Praise God that Jesus Christ is our Passover, 1 Corinthians 5, verse 7.

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That's if it has been published as a printed book. The titles Meet the Pharaohs, and if it is available in print, then just follow the online instructions to send for it. If you'd rather post a letter to us, our postal address is Search for Truth, Hayes Press, The Barn, Flaxlands, Royal Wootton Bassett, Swindon, SN48DY, UK. However, if you prefer to use email, then our email address is sft@churchesofgod.info. Now, you can also find some interesting material on our website, which I mentioned earlier. It's at www.churchesofgod.info. So, many thanks for the privilege of your company today to listen with me, and I hope you enjoyed meeting today's Pharaoh and Moses' part in that era of history. Next week, God willing, we're going to meet the Pharaoh of the Exodus, when the Israelites were delivered from slavery in Egypt. It's another vital part of Jewish history, and I hope you'll be able to listen with me. Until next time then, it's cheerio and very best wishes from your Bible teacher Brian, studio producer David, our singers, and me, John. So see you very soon, and in the interim, may God richly bless you.

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2: 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Listen to the voices of these young people. 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And number three, release. 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
3: Chip, welcome to Facing the Canon.
2: Thank you so much, Jay John. It is a joy and an honor to be here with you
3: today. Oh, it's a joy for us to have you on the program. Well, let's tell a little bit of your story, Chip. You were born in Florida, but at the age of 12, your family, you relocated to Jerusalem. Go on, tell us, what's the backstory to the relocation?
2: Wow. It actually all started with a choir. So my dad was invited to be part of a choir that sang during the International Christian Embassy in Jerusalem's Feast of Tabernacles, the Christian celebration during the Feast of Tabernacles. And he thought, once in a lifetime opportunity. Do you know, within a year's time, we were living there as a family, working for the ICEJ. Dad was the worship leader there. And I tell you what, that's when I really fell in love with the Word of God, with the Bible.
3: Amazing. How did you adjust, though, in your teenage years, moving from Florida to Jerusalem?
2: Yeah, no, I tell people, you know, I was just getting used to having pimples. And then now we're living in the Middle East. And it was tough. It was really hard. Those first couple of years, mom didn't know how to cook the food. You know, dad was doing the best he could. But we were supported by sponsors from back in Florida. And you know, but we did all right. We went from having two cars to having no cars. We went from having a lovely, bright color TV to having no TV. And it forced me to kind of dig in and think, you know, what is life really about? And it was tough to begin with. But then I started making some friends, started to learn the language a little bit. Mom learned to cook the food. And then we started traveling as a family. So we had an itinerant ministry as a family. That's when I really kind of came into my own.
3: Wonderful. And as you said earlier on, Chip, you discovered the Holy Bible, the scriptures, and it deeply impacted you. I mean, you were digging deep into scripture.
2: Yeah, I mean, we had friends whose parents were like modern day Indiana Joneses, like discovering all the latest discoveries, archaeological digs. And, you know, how can you not get excited about the Bible and history when it comes to life like that? You know, I talk about how often preachers will take a whole Sunday service just to look at maybe one chapter of the Bible. We would take a whole Saturday Shabbat service and look at one word. And like the most amazing teachers would cross-reference the whole Bible to that one word. And then the next week we'd go on to another word. And I'd read the whole Bible by the time I was 16. I didn't think it was a big deal. You know, I had friends that had done it younger than me. But since then, you know, I still meet vicars who haven't read the whole Bible. I'm like, man, you're missing out. There's some good stuff in here. So I'm excited about
3: absolutely. And the other thing you discovered, Chip, is songwriting. How did that come about?
2: So I was on my own, bored out of my skull, you know, before the days of social media, mobile phones, teenagers actually did creative things. And I sat down at this piano and I kind of just, the song bubbled out of me really quickly. And it moved me to tears, Jay John. I had a moment with the Lord where I said, God, if you'll give me the gift of songwriting, I promise to always use these songs for your glory all the days of my life. And you know, I've kept my end of the bargain, and the Lord definitely kept his end of the bargain. I have written countless songs and seen so many people either come to faith or have their faith reawakened and just moved whole stadiums of people. And it's just a beautiful thing to see that God delivers on his promises.
3: Absolutely. You then ended up going to Bible college, and that's where you met your wife. And as a consequence, you then moved to England.
2: Yes, I have been here 26 years. Don't be fooled by my accent. I am not your traditional Yankee, right? I've been here for a long time. I still love America, but I've lived here for a very long time, Jay John. And I've seen this nation go through all kinds of changes. And it's been a beautiful journey to be here for 26 years.
3: And the band with no name. I always used to laugh when I used to see the band with no name. Go on. Well, tell us again. How did what was the band with no name, and how did you end up with that name?
2: Well, the genesis of the band with no name actually started with the Worldwide Message Tribe. You must remember them as well, right?
3: Oh, really well.
2: They were so popular, even in America, around the time that I moved here. And some friends of mine said, you should audition for the Worldwide Message Tribe. I said, no way. They said, yes way. And I did. I auditioned. I got in. But they said, here's the thing, Chip. We're finishing the band. But we have these friends, the same people who set up the Worldwide Message Tribe. They're starting a new band. They haven't got a name yet, but they're hoping to do really great things. Well, our incredible manager, Mark Pinnells, he had this genius idea to buy the domain, the website, thebandwithnoname.com, and turn it into a massive, you know, suggestion place where people could suggest names for the band. And let's make one of the options to keep the name The Band With No Name. Do you know 85% of the people chose that we stick with the name The Band With No Name? But what I would always say, you'll love this, Jay John. Yeah. I would always say, hey, we might be The Band With No Name, but we're here to lift up the name that is above every other name. Because at the name of Jesus, every knee will bow, every tongue confess that Jesus Christ is Lord, to the glory of God the Father. And it worked. It wasn't gimmicky. It actually was true. We wanted to be anonymous, the nameless, faceless generation, so that Jesus got the glory.
3: Oh, absolutely, Chip. And what was it like ministering with the band with no name? Tell us during that season, I mean, you were interacting with tens of thousands of young people.
2: Yes, all the time. Really, our heart was to introduce young people to Jesus. And that's what we did, whether we were in schools or in festivals, a lot like the Worldwide Message Tribe. Our heart really was mission. And I was the only person that stayed in the band from the beginning to the end. It was about 9 years. We had about 3-4 different lineups of the band. And every time you're looking for equal measure, people who are super talented, but also have a heart for the gospel. And I tell you what, Jay John, you know this, these people don't grow on trees. And I'm so thankful for what the Lord did. There was a moment where I was ready just to walk away from it all because it was tough. It was a hard slog getting up early. You know, one of the young guys in the band would take the driver's seat. You'd have a little kip and then wake up 2 hours later and realize he's driven the wrong direction. Oh, my days. Now let's turn around and drive the other way. And it's what the Bible calls discipleship, Jason.
3: Discipleship. All for Jesus.
2: All for Jesus. And yet, so many times God would come through and we would see so many people get saved. Can I tell one quick story about my time?
3: Of course you can.
2: We were in the far-flung regions of Cornwall, right? And I've forgotten about this
3: now,
2: concert.
3: And for those of our global viewers and listeners, that's it, right at the bottom of England.
2: Yeah, right at the bottom of England. And I completely forgot about this concert. But we did the same thing we always do, where we go into the schools, invite kids to come to the Friday night concert. We do the Friday night concert, give them opportunity to respond at the end. You know, put your hand up, stand up if you want to respond. We'll have this other room that we go to. We give you some resources. We pray a prayer with you. And that's the start of your Christian journey. Well, we did this so many times over and over that you kind of forget about the various specific places you go to. But this just happened probably about 5 or 6 years ago. I get a video message from my friend, Linz West.
3: Oh, yes.
2: Many of you know.
3: Linz is a friend.
2: He says, Chip, you're never going to believe this. I'm at this pub outside the New Wine Leaders Gathering and having a conversation with a young lady. And she says to me, oh, guess what? And then Lynn says, in fact, I'll let her tell the story. She comes in front of the screen that I'm looking at. She goes, hey, Chip, you don't remember me, but I came from a completely unchurched background. And I lived in the far-flung regions of Cornwall. And you came to my school and we came to the concert. I gave my life to Jesus. I went into the room and I prayed the prayer. And well, I just want you to know that I was the first person in my family to get saved. And now I've just been ordained as a vicar in the Church of England. Oh. And so many members of my family have come to faith. And I just want to thank you for what you've done. I mean, I'm getting chills just now remembering that. That is what it's all about. As you know, Jay John.
3: It is. And I think the Lord gives us those little encouragements every now and again, because we all sow seed and we don't always know what's going to happen. And
2: correct.
3: But years later, what a huge encouragement. Tell us about the soul choirs. That's another thing.
2: Yes,
3: I mean,
2: children.
3: You're one of these people that's got this quiver with so many different arrows in it. And all your arrows are all very sharp. So tell us about the soul choirs.
2: Oh, J-John, I appreciate that. I'd love to get that in writing from J-John himself. Soul Children started off with, you know, the band with no name. Our favorite concert we would love to play every year that we could, was this event over in Norway. It's called Skjærgård, or an English seaside music and mission festival. And they take over a whole island. And one year they asked me, can you come on the road and promote our festival to other parts of Norway? Did you know that I actually did like an 18-date tour of Norway where we had to fly from one part of Norway to another part of Norway? It's huge. It's amazing. It's so beautiful. Somewhere along the way, all of our opening acts were this kind of choir, like a teen choir called Soul Children and Soul Teens. And I said, what is it with all these choirs? They said, oh, actually, you know, we would love for you to meet Ragnhild, who runs the whole thing. She basically started this movement in 2001. They've grown to over 400 youth choirs, and now we have about 8 or 9 choirs here in the UK, Soul Children UK. And it's a youth community gospel choir. It's not just, you know, school choirs or church choirs. It's community choirs open to all the schools and all the churches in their area. If people want to find out more, it's soulchildrenuk.com. And we're so excited about what God's doing.
3: Oh, fantastic. And Chip, some of your resources. I mean, you've produced so many resources. My wife, Killy, and I, we were dipping and flicking through these all. They're all going to go to our grandchildren.
2: Yes!
3: They are. But listen, tell us again, this series of books, when did you start this series? And what was the purpose? And what did you try to do? And the creativity. But anyway, go on, tell us what they are.
2: Well, through Audacious, we've been super blessed to be able to make a load of albums, kids' albums with music, like I talked about songwriting before. And book writing was always a little bit of a thing. I released a book during the time of the band with a name called The Mind of Chip K, Enter at Your Own Risk. And it was like a 45-day interactive journal. And then that opened up the opportunity for me and my wife, both of us, to write a series of books for the Youth Bible. Do you remember the Youth Bible?
3: Absolutely. Yes, you did the Bible studies.
2: Study
3: for them.
2: Guides.
3: Yes.
2: Yeah, that's right. Good memory, JJ.
3: Yes.
2: And they were hugely successful. But we kind of put down the whole writing thing because we were busy doing other stuff. And then around the time that our youngest kids, so we've got 3 kids. We got Cole, who's 18, Eden, who's 15, and Elliot, who's 12. So around the time Elliot was leaving primary school, going to secondary school, I'd kind of built up this, you know, 26 years of ministry in schools. I had a lot of primary schools that would invite me in. And in just a little private moment with the Lord, I said, Lord, am I graduating from primary school ministry now as well? Since our youngest is moving into secondary, do I get back into youth stuff? And just a nudge from the Holy Spirit, as I know you could probably talk for a whole sermon about, when the Holy Spirit nudges you, you've got to respond. I just felt him say, what are you talking about? You've got your 10,000 hours experience in schools. I don't want you to lean out of that. I want you to lean into it. And that really was the genesis for kind of forming a book version of what I do in schools, what I've been doing for 26 years. And now that has become the Level Up series.
3: Do you know, Chip, I love that, because I think sometimes there seems to be pressure. I'm not always sure where that pressure comes from, that we got to keep, we like move on. It's almost like you just completed your apprenticeship and God says, now start doing more ministry. Where did you get the title from?
2: Okay, so we were doing a little bit of study. You know, the Bible describes Jesus as the living word. And if Jesus is the living word, that means we should be passionate about the Bible, because every Bible is a book version of Jesus. So I began to think, well, what would a book version of Chip be like, right? So we started to interview and talk to these head teachers and teachers that we've worked with and built with, and kids as well. And we thought, what would be a great name for this? And they said, how about the Level Up series. And so that's what we've gone for. We've gone for kind of like a Gen Alpha audience. You know, it creates kind of like this game scenario.
3: So what age is that?
2: We're looking at 8 to about 12.
3: Yes.
2: 8 to 12. 8, 9, 10, 11, 12. Those are my people. This is what I really, it took me 26 years to find my tribe in schools. It's the top end of primary and the bottom end of secondary. We would call it middle school.
3: Yes.
2: A lot of people would call that season middle school. That was when I had all my great awakenings when it came to music and the Bible. As you've heard from my little biography, my potted biography. Thank you, J-John, for letting me share.
3: No.
2: And so I believe that that was the people group that God wanted me to reach out to, is Gen Alpha.
3: Excellent. Now, you've got another book here, Chip. Why Israel? Okay, so obviously you lived in Israel. You know a lot about Israel, but you obviously felt compelled by the Spirit to write this. Who did you write it for?
2: Yes, we did this for Gen Z. We did it for young church leaders who are, if they're honest, like a little bit clueless when it comes to Israel stuff. They try to avoid it because they don't want to get too political. So we said, well, let's write a book that isn't political at all. Let's just write a book that's biblical. Let's write a book that actually points people to what the Bible says about Israel and put a ton of infographics in it, right? Like, I think if everybody's honest, the best way we kind of process information isn't necessarily just words on a page. And so we try to make it come alive with these infographics, the most bang up to date information, not getting too political, not getting over spiritual or anything like that, just getting right back to what the Bible says. And hopefully a little bit of a reference point for pastors before they get up and say something about Israel to actually just remind themselves, oh yeah, here's the stats of what happened. And here's what the Bible says. And here's the message that I want to give.
3: Yeah, and the truth is, many of us are unaware of what the facts are.
2: Yes.
3: And it is very important. It really is. Now, you've been doing ministry, and I heard you say somewhere that you feel that young people, children, teenagers are more receptive now than 26 years ago. Tell us what you're currently sensing.
2: So many people are coming through and they're fed so much misinformation or disinformation, or now, I don't know if you've heard the phrase coined malinformation, where it's intentional that they're trying to spread falsities and fake news, that people just want to know the truth. And for young people to see the impact that the gospel has and the tremendous history and the fact that we're building on the shoulders of giants and even old buildings, old church buildings, that gives them a sense of validity. That gives them a sense of like, this is real. This is actually something that my ancestors believed in. And I want to actually discover this for myself. There's been an incredible ministry that I've come alongside called Circuit Riders, where they're resurrecting the Wesleyan circuit between America and Europe. And we do anything we can at Audacious to kind of give these guys a leg up. All it is just Gen Z witnessing to Gen Z. And it's super simple. They're not trying to overcomplicate it. They're just trying to get back to what the Bible says evangelism can be and should be, and telling people about Jesus. And it's such a joy to have a front row seat to see what God's doing in the education world, but also among teens and young people.
3: Chip, from your experience and the wisdom that you've gained over the, more than a quarter of a century, advice would you give a local church leader, a local pastor, a local minister, children's workers? What advice would you give them today?
2: Yeah, I think three things. I'm going to go into J-John mode right now.
3: Please
2: right?
3: do.
2: Number one, pray. Pray to God for the children in your patch, in your area. And, you know, in any local church, we'll have a local patch. There'll be schools in your local patch. There'll be places where young people congregate and they hang out. Pray, talk to God, listen to God. Number two, listen. Listen to the voices of these young people. Their voice counts. Their voice matters. They're going to be on this planet way longer than you are. So listen to where they're at. And number three, release. Release them as soon as possible to take leadership, to take ownership of their generation. I believe that God has anointed this generation, and the quicker we can release them to do what God's put in their heart to do, the quicker we're going to see God's kingdom come, his will be done on earth as it is in heaven. And that really is our prayer. Pray, listen, and release. How is that, J.J.?
3: Oh, pray, listen, and release. So how do we release the next generation?
2: Oh, there are so many great resources available to us. Soul Children, obviously, I'm biased.
3: Of course.
2: You know, a choir, I don't know if you've heard this before, Jay John, a choir is a microcosm of a church. Let me tell you this, right? In a choir, you learn that you're not always the soloist. In a choir, you learn this thing called harmony. In a choir, you experience God's presence through music, not for the sake of having a Holy Ghost huddle or having a knees up at home, but for the purpose, the rehearsals are for the purpose of going out on mission to actually spread your music. I think a choir is a great model for young people to not just encounter the presence of God, but learn that they have a voice, and here's a really clear path for you to use your voice and make a difference where you are.
3: Yeah. Do you know, I think of Spurgeon, Charles Spurgeon. He was appointed the pastor of the Tabernacle Church in London at the age of 19. And
2: wow,
3: we're almost today, we're very reluctant, aren't we, to give people
2: yes.
3: opportunity. And I think some are now, of course, character development takes a lifetime. But I think sometimes we're afraid to give people opportunity. And it's by giving them the opportunity and making mistakes that we learn. I mean, that's how you and I have learned.
2: So true. It's so true. I'm also reminded of Augustine, you know, he who sings prays twice. there's something powerful about not just receiving, but actually giving back. And that's really discipleship, isn't it? Jesus sent out the 72 and he was ready for them to come back with all kinds of mistakes that were made and all of that. And it's that freedom. It's that faith. You know, faith is spelled R-I-S-K.
3: Yeah.
2: It's that faith to be able to release them and just watch what God does.
3: I love it that one of your sons, I mean, he's a very creative person, spoken word, and he and you sometimes minister together.
2: Yes, Cole Israel Kendall. He is sat right across from me because he's my producer for my live
3: Wonderful.
2: Stream. And he's helped me get this whole setup right now. I cannot be more proud of my son. He's 18. He's just finished college. He's already getting like people standing in line wanting to give him jobs. But he is super passionate for his generation and unpacking truth in a really great, cool way. And so, yeah, we're taking him on the road. We're doing this event called Blessed Fest in South Wales in September. And we're so excited. We've got new music, new material still coming out. We released a song with our friend from church, Shay, who's, you know, his name is LC Beats. He's quite famous in Nigeria. And it's kind of a mix of Afro beats and Hebrew and English and Cole rapping and salvation for generations. That's the first line. I thought, Jay John, you'll be so proud of his first line on his first single, Salvation for Generations. How great is that?
3: Beautiful. Just tell us a bit more. So what is it that you're going to do in Wales?
2: Okay, yeah. So there's a great event. Philippa Hanna, who I know you've had on Facebook.
3: Oh, we love Philippa Hanna.
2: She's going to be there. Faith Child is going to be there as well. I think altogether is like 25, 30 artists that are all going to be coming together in South Wales. It's called Blessed Fest. I just think it's a great name. I love the name Blessed Fest.
3: I think
2: it's a great name. So yeah, go online, check it. It's September the 5th. They've got a whole worship tent, but they've also got a main stage. And we're actually going to be hanging out, visiting a couple churches the next day on the Sunday as well, September 6th.
3: Fantastic.
2: And we really believe that the church is God's plan A, and we're doing everything we can to resource the church, bless the church, and of course, grow the church.
3: So, final word, Chip, what are your aspirations and hope for the future?
2: Wow. My prayer is to make a lasting mark on this generation, a mark that cannot be erased. There was a man that was asked on God TV. Many of you know that I used to work for God TV, and I still do in a lot of ways. And he was asked, is this the last generation before Jesus comes back? And his answer, I will never forget. He goes, well, it's my last generation before Jesus comes back. I'm going to make the best use of every breath I have, every skill I have, every talent that God's given me, whether it's songwriting, whether it's writing musicals, whether it's going places and sharing the good news. I'm going to make sure that I leave a mark on my generation that cannot be erased. And I encourage you to do the same.
3: Absolutely wonderful. Chip, it's been a joy to have you on Facing the Canon. Thank you for joining us.
2: Thank you, Jay-John. God bless you. Praying for you.
3: Thank you.
0: You've been listening to Today with Jay-John. I do hope that today's conversation with Chip Kendall has inspired you. 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
4: Are you still reveling in your Christian salvation? Or, like too many, have you become calloused to the revelation of God? Sometimes, overexposure to religious activity can dull our senses and steal our joy. Well, today on Insight for Living, Chuck Swindoll invites us to examine our passion for God and to discover the path that leads to spiritual vitality. Looking to break unhealthy patterns? Well, let's pick up the study right where we finished last weekend. We're in 1 Corinthians chapter 10, and Chuck's titled his message, Strengthening Your Grip on Godliness.

and you get away with it. And you can still do your God talk while you're getting away with it. And before you know it, talk about erosion. Verse 9, you begin to try the Lord. Next section of the circle. Now there's presumption. Now you can pull off those Bible studies without a lot of work. After all, you've got to take care of this other area that is such a remarkably satisfying thing to the flesh. Now your energy is turned to cover up, and before you know it, you have substituted in a rather remarkable way the ministry part of your life with just the leftovers, and the rest is getting a lot more attention, until finally presumption leads, verse 10, to a grumbling, a cynicism toward that box you were once in, that straitjacket, that tight world of biblical square living. Got it? You see, somewhere between the craving and the cynicism, there has developed a new vocabulary. You know how to say it differently because you have help from the philosophy and the psychology and the theology of our day that often, not all, but often dumps out all you need to give you the language you need, not to call it stuff that the Bible calls it, but to call it stuff that's now in, it's respected. And it's remarkable what that does to that once warm, simple, devotional, fundamental mentality that brought you into the family of God. Wait a minute, what are we talking about? Are we talking about a group of unsaved reprobates? No. These are people that were all under those things, all identified with Moses, all. These are inside folks. These are folks that have that image. These are not a body of godless unbelievers. These are oversaturated, overexposed, spiritually prosperous men and women. And if you get at it early enough, teenagers, you can actually handle the God talk and crank out a carnal lifestyle that'll cause your own mother to blush if she knew the truth. But you learn how to pull it off, see? You learn how to put it together in such a way that it's all in your head, okay, and here, unknown, because they would never understand anyway. It occurred to me when I was thinking through this early this morning that film that is overexposed gets black. Towels that are oversaturated with water get sour. And a clay pot that sits only in the sun gets hard and brittle, rather useless. No more mysteries. I'm going to talk straight. For many, the Christian life has become a dull, predictable routine, increasingly more cynical way to live. And to handle that, you grumble about this square lifestyle, and you rationalize around your own lifestyle as you live a lie and continue to crank out all this Bible stuff. It's a business as usual mentality. Let me tell you where it occurs. It occurs in the Christian home. It occurs at Grace around the table when, oh yeah, well, we better pray. You eat without guilt if you pray. So you pray means nothing. Just pray. Pray so the food doesn't get cold. Pray because we've always prayed. Pray, pray, nobody cares, knows. Nobody even takes the time to think through what that means, especially you, because you've got this circle going with the squares over here. Christian home, where there's God talk all the time, you've got to say things God's way, the Bible way. So you learn how to do that. Or the Christian school.

0: You visit a Christian school campus and you will meet up with some of the most cynical of Christians. Sour, grumbling, carnal, immoral on the face of planet Earth. But it's not known because you learn how to pull it off. You can even be a faculty member and pull it off. You can be in the administration and pull it off. It can happen, yeah, in the Christian church that is regularly taught the meat of the scriptures. And I'll tell you, it can happen in the Christian ministry. I saw phases of it way back in 1959 at Dallas Seminary when I was in there as a frightened theologue trying to just learn how to stay afloat. I witnessed it happen in the passing of years where men became adept in the Greek text, the Hebrew text, the Aramaic. They were able to pull all of that off, but underneath the surface there was this cold formalism, this increased interest in other things, whatever it was. And this Bible stuff, well, I could do that on the side. One man writes like this: familiarity may breed contempt even at the very altar of God. How frightful a thing it is for the preacher when he becomes accustomed to his work, when his sense of wonder departs, when he gets used to the unusual, when he loses his solemn fear in the presence of the High and Holy One, when, to put it bluntly, he gets a little bored with God and heavenly things. If anyone should doubt that this can happen, let him read the Old Testament and see how the priests of Jehovah sometimes lost their sense of divine mystery and became profane even as they performed their holy duties. Secular priests and pastors who keep the doors of God's house are for bread are still among us. Satan will see to it that they are, for they do the cause of God more injury than a whole army of atheists would do. Two familiar reactions that I heard recently, and I'll hear again. Verse 12, that will never happen to me. Chuck, you're describing something that is so foreign. The Living Bible said, oh, I would never behave like that. You are dangerously close. We do well to live our lives before God in fear. Where is the fear in the church of Jesus Christ? Where is this sensitive devotion to God that's still almost like a child exults and giggles in his presence? We're too sophisticated for that. We have a theology that we can handle in any crowd, but we'll leave the warmth to those new Christians. Let him who thinks he stands never say, I'd never behave like that. But the other response is in verse 13. I am into this syndrome. I am too far gone. The edge is dull. I have become cold, listless, bored, cynical, critical, and I can't get out of it. Verse 13. No temptation has overtaken you, but such as is common to man. God is faithful, who will not allow you to be tempted beyond what you are able. Here's where the self-control comes in. The temptation comes, and it comes in a thought. And the self-control says, no way. Get out of my life. The self-control comes to my rescue and says, I see the erosion that will cause. I give it up. In the power of the Holy Spirit, I give you my life, God. I give it afresh and anew. I'm not talking about coming to church more. I'm not even talking necessarily about reading the Bible more, though that will not hurt most of us. I'm talking about calling on God at the moment we are tempted to realign our lives with an alien cause or redefine sin into terms that are in nowadays, or look the other way when we know a confrontation is in order, are confessing openly our wrong to our mate or our family or our friend, and digging out the pus and getting rid of the sore. So we're back on target. There's no reason to grind an axe for another half an hour. I ask you four questions. Just listen. One, you begun to lose the delight of the Lord in your life? Kind of becoming old hat? Just a Bible-carrying, God-talking believer that, oh yeah, I'm a Christian. Losing the delight? Becoming perfunctory to you? You're on your way. Second, if you're not taking God seriously as you once did, can you detect areas of erosion that are occurring? I speak to mates of people in ministry too. I speak to you who are husbands or wives. If you're not taking God seriously anymore, can you detect areas of erosion that are beginning to come to the surface? Tolerating things you once despised and harboring a little secret world that once would have embarrassed you. Number three, do you realize the extreme danger, the peril that you have caught yourself in? You realize the future, if nothing changes, maybe you didn't see it in the passage. These were killed. These were destroyed. These were strewn across the wilderness. God stepped in. Realize the damage to the church of Jesus Christ? Finally, are you willing to openly confess the deadness of your spirituality to those who closely touch your life? Do whatever it means to bring it back to life. You're willing to confess openly the deadness and do whatever's necessary to bring it back to life? Your Heavenly Father waits for you to come back home. He waits to cleanse, to forgive, but He also expects full repentance. And where those areas of your life have cut cross grain with another life and that life has been defrauded, that needs to be built back. I say finally to you who are known as Christians, where you are, minister, people at work, neighborhood, you are God's model. Your fall is a scandal. Whether it ever makes the press or not, it is a scandal and it hurts those of us surrounding you today. It's true. Most sin is an absolutely selfish act. I plead with you to think about someone other than yourself. Because we are the ones that have to pick up the pieces. And at times, I get tired of it. Get your act together or get out. And don't align yourself with the family. Do whatever can be done to clean it up. I say that as your brother, as your friend. Let's bow together. If I felt that standing up in front of people that don't even know you would help relieve your guilt, I would ask you to do that. I frankly do not think that changes anyone. At times, it tends to scandalize a congregation to see the volume of people who would be on their feet. But I say before God that we are responsible, having heard what we have heard, to go right back to those cravings, those areas that have begun to eat away and erode in our lives and clean them up so that God again is God. Some have a rather extensive assignment, and I challenge you to deal with it. Before we leave quietly today, may we pray. Our God, I thank you for giving me such unrest in my soul and for bringing to the surface that which you wanted to have declared. And I thank you for those today who have heard and will indeed begin the process of repentance and change confession. I plead with you, Father, to leave no one alone. Increase the misery of life until there is cleansing and change. And may your church be purged, be purified. In the name of the spotless Lamb, pray. Amen.
1: A deeply convicting subject today as we conduct some heavy introspection. As Christians, we are called to a life of holiness. 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Here's the major theme of Chuck's book. Most of us carry a fear we don't talk about. The fear that the worst might actually happen. 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
2: This is Hope with God. I'm Andrew Palau. We expect a king to live in a palace, be treated with deference and respect. However, when Jesus, who is the King of Kings, came into the world, he did not demand any special treatment. He was born into humble circumstances and lived simply all his life. Jesus himself said that he came to serve, not to be served. In the end, he gave his life for us all. If the Lord of all served rather than demanding service from others, we certainly cannot consider ourselves too important to serve those around us. We're not more glorious than God. In fact, it should be our goal to bring glory to God through our humble service in his name. Ask God to give you opportunities to be of help to your neighbors, co-workers, friends, and family members, and then watch as he opens doors for you to demonstrate his love to others. This is Andrew Palau.
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6: Searching for information online can be very interesting. A search to discover the best love teachings of Jesus will bring up his Sermon on the Mount, known as the Beatitudes. It's in Matthew chapter 5, and it has been called the Manifesto for Christian Living. But even though we may know the Beatitudes well, we may not be so familiar with what some of the words actually mean.
4: What is meekness? Meek, submissiveness, overly compliant, spiritless, tame, docile. That's the word. And there's often the stereotype of a meek person, someone who lets others take advantage of them or even abuse them without complaint. So what does this word meek mean? Is it blessed are the doormats? And what's really striking as we think of where the culture is on meekness, or maybe even where the church is the second half of the verse. Can you have a look down and see that? Blessed are the meek. You see, here's the thing that's striking, for they'll inherit the earth. So contrary to expectations, meek people end up owning the entire world. Dallas Willard calls this the divine conspiracy that turns the world upside down. This is the conspiracy that God is up to behind the scenes. So it leaves the question, what is meekness? And here's the definition for you. Here's the definition. Meekness is your power under God's control so that others are blessed. The word actually means broken, not in the sense of destroyed or shattered meek, but in the sense that a horse is broken when it's tamed. That's the picture in the Greek of the word meek. So it's strength under submission. So the picture Jesus paints here is of a wild horse. And of course, a horse has immense power. It has the potential to cause absolute mayhem unless it's tamed. And you know, as I was preparing this sermon, I've just thought of the guys I was at school with or grew up with. And just thinking of the absolute mayhem they've caused in their life because they've never been tamed. It's so sad. Yet once disciplined, the power is now at the disposal of the one who has broken and tamed the horse. So who are we trusting to break and tame us? That's the question. Or do you trust no one to do that? When Pontius Pilate presents Jesus to the crowds, he simply stands in silence before a hostile mob. His hands are tied. He's about to be spat at, blindfolded, mocked, struck with fists, beaten. All the while his hands are tied, yet he orders his companions to put their swords back when he's arrested in the Garden of Gethsemane just before this with the staggering words. Now, you talk about meekness, talk about strength under control. This is what he says. Do you think I can't call on my Father and he'll put at my disposal more than 1,200 legions of angels? That's the power. And yet he allows himself to suffer. Why? For us. His power is under God's control, for he's going to the cross for our sake. It's the definition of meekness. Your power under God's control so that others are blessed. He does it all for me. So will I trust him to break me? The context for our passage here, if we can come back, is Jesus's baptism. That's happened in chapter 3, his first public ministry. Talk about meekness. When God arrives and begins his public ministry, what does he do? He doesn't shout, I'm going to let you wallow in your sins. He doesn't snarl, now you'll be handed over to your self-gratifying, godless, egotistical choices. No, to launch his public ministry, he goes down to the River Jordan to get baptized, and he finds a queue of sinners. Meekness. And he never sinned. His own half-brother James said, no deceit was found on his lips. His own brother testified to his godliness and followed him and laid his life down for him. So he finds a queue of sinners who need washing, and in an act of staggering humility, one who never sinned joins the back of the queue. He identifies with sinners in the closest possible way. He doesn't come to destroy those who've ignored him. No, he identifies with us. In fact, we're his enemies, and he says, I've come to rescue you. Meekness. Do you think you can trust him to lead you? And it's amazing with the baptism, isn't it? I mean, it's as though God the Father, as he sees the humility of his son, shouts, this is my son whom I love, listen to him. It's as though God the Father can't bear the incredible humility on display as the Spirit and the Father join the son at that moment of the baptism. And then he goes out into the desert to take on the devil, and he's in the wilderness. You know this, he fasts for 40 days and 40 nights, and the devil takes him up a high mountain. And the devil says, here is a way that you can have glory without suffering. That's what he says to Jesus. He showed him all the kingdoms of the world and their splendor. He says, all this I'll give you if you'll bow down to me. So you can have this kingdom and there's no need for the cross. There's no need to suffer. Jesus, you can just have all the glory and no suffering. And Jesus replies, worship the Lord your God, serve him only. He says, Satan, my power is under God's control so that others will be blessed. And then you see there's no great show as we head into Matthew chapter 4. There's no great show of force to destroy the Romans. Instead, what does he do? He goes on teaching and healing, and wherever he goes, he rolls back the effects of sin and death. And great crowds follow him. And what's the kingdom like? Well, here we are. Can we land here? Chapter 5, verse 1. Now, when Jesus saw the crowds, he went up on a mountainside and sat down. His disciples came to him. He began to teach them. so the Sermon on the Mount. And he'll give us a picture of someone who has been tamed by Jesus' life-giving and life-changing rule. And of course, it's all about growing in the image of Jesus. But why does Jesus choose a mountainside for a pulpit overlooking the Sea of Galilee? Was it because it was acoustic? Was it because people could see better? Now, if you've got the whole Bible in your head, you'll remember that it's another time when God preached a sermon from a mountain, back in Exodus, chapter 19 and 20, when the Lord had delivered the Israelites out of slavery in Egypt, brought them through the Red Sea, and led them to a mountain, Mount Sinai. And there, on top of the mountain, he spoke to Moses, and he taught the Israelites how they should live. And think of God's mouthpiece on that occasion, as, again, they were taught how to live. Think of the mouthpiece there. Who was it that went out Mount Sinai? Moses. Moses. And he is the ultimate wild horse. Do you remember Moses, an Egyptian prince? Yet he chose to be broken and molded by God. The power he had was submitted completely to God so that others could be blessed. Here it is. By faith, Moses, when he'd grown up, refused to be known as the son of Pharaoh's daughter. He'd had the best education. He had the whole of Egypt at his feet. But he said, no, that is not the way to go. He chose to be mistreated along with the people of God rather than to enjoy the fleeting pleasures of sin. He regarded disgrace for the sake of Christ as of greater value than the treasures of Egypt because he was looking ahead to its reward. What does Moses choose to do? He leaves the world's kingdom and joins God's. The cost was great, but the reward was much greater. So as we embrace meekness here, as we're called to be molded by God's word, we must see that second half of the verse, for they will inherit the earth. That led Moses to be tamed by God and using his power to bless others at Sinai. But here's the question. What is the breaking process for us? For those we love and care about, for the wild horses we know that we mourn, what's the breaking process? Well, John Chrysostom in the 4th century, as he described the Beatitudes, spoke of the beautiful necklace Jesus gives us to wear, the golden chain given to us by Jesus. And each one of the Beatitudes is interlinked with the other. Each link flows and leads to the next. And it's an intentional order. So to understand meekness, we need to see how it's related and flows from being poor in spirit. Do you see that verse 3? And then mourning. So first of all, let's have a look at this necklace together. Blessed are the poor in spirit. Means to be in the word poor here. There are two Greek words for poor, but the word poor here means to be in such a state of abject poverty as to be dependent on others for support. You cannot pay for yourself. You're destitute. And to be poor in spirit means to recognize how far short we fall in relation to God's holy standards. So we cry out with the tax collector in Luke 18, God, have mercy on me, a sinner. In fact, the phrase is the sinner. Lord, I'm the sinner. If there's one person in this world who's sinful, it's me. And I'm not doing what the Pharisee does, which is comparative guilt, which is, Lord, I'm all right. My performance is fine. Look at them. No, it's me. As I stand before you, Lord, I'm the sinner. We're sinners under the holy wrath of God, deserving nothing but the judgment of God, with nothing to plead in our favor, to buy us favor, nothing. And we are deserving of hell for the way we've treated the Almighty. And if it's one thing to be spiritually poor and acknowledge it, verse 3, it's another to grieve and to mourn. That's the next step. You see, we can acknowledge our sin, we can see it, we can say it's there, but the key in mourning is to be heartbroken about it. Heartbroken about what your sin has done and what sin does in this world. So, the first point of the chain is I'm poor in spirit. The second is I am mourning, I'm grieved. What is it that this sinful nature does to your world, Lord? And it's in me, this poison. This is the godly grief of the Christian penitent. It's not just confession. Brothers and sisters, it is contrition. David Brainerd, the 18th century missionary to the American Indians, wrote in his journal on the 18th of October, 1740, "In my morning devotions, my soul was exceedingly melted and bitterly mourned over my exceeding sinfulness and vileness." And if this is new to you, please come to Life Explored and let's look at it. And we'll have an uncomfortable time together. Now, here's the key. You're never going to use the word meek. You're never going to celebrate it unless you get the first two steps in the chain. You're never going to get Christianity. Never. Unless that is absolutely foundational. It's the key to putting your power at the disposal of another like a tamed horse. It's the key to saying, no, I'm causing mayhem without being bridled. So you've seen your sin, you've mourned it, you've seen the utter mayhem that there's been, and then you say, well, can I trust Christ to lead me? Tozer said this. He said, "The meek man is not a human mouse afflicted with a sense of his own inferiority. Rather, he may be in his moral life as bold as a lion and as strong as Samson, but he stopped being fooled about himself." If you don't get this, if internally you're finding this offensive, can I tell you, you're being fooled about yourself. You're being naive about what's really going on, about the atomic waste that's within. And having thankfully given control of our life to Jesus, we then use our strength as he did to actively love others and seek their good rather than our own rights and vindication. You see, it goes from this vertical relationship, poor in spirit, mourning, to meekness. Well, how am I going outwards? And Dr. Martin Lloyd-Jones said this: meekness is essentially a true view of oneself, expressing itself in attitude and conduct with respect to others. The man who is truly meek is the one who is truly amazed that God and man can think of him as well as they do and treat him as well as they do. Because he sees himself as he really is. The Spirit's revealed that. On my day off this week, I got a text asking me to do stuff, and I got back. I said, "I can't do it, it's my day off." And then I got a swear word back again: "You lazy something," and you can put in the blank. And I'd just been preparing this over the week, so I texted back, "If you knew me, you'd know that I'm much worse than that." That's what I texted back. It was liberating, it was true, and actually I didn't get a text back so far. Nothing came back. "If you knew me, you'd know I'm much worse than that." Honestly, it felt great, but it was true. It was the truth. To get a fuller sense of what Jesus means meekness to be, we need to look then at Psalm 37. So this is where those Beatitudes come from. Jesus had obviously been meditating on Psalm 37. And verse 11 is just about what he's taught in the Beatitude: "But the meek will inherit the land and enjoy peace and prosperity." So we come straight from there. And this is a classic two ways to live psalm, just like Psalm 1. So you've got the wicked, you've got the righteous, you've got those who will live, you've got those who will perish. And the wicked are the grabbers and the righteous are the givers. And it's summed up in verse 21. Can you see verse 21? There are the grabbers and the givers in this psalm. The wicked borrow and don't repay, but the righteous give generously. And verse 1 tells us that the problem which every disciple of Jesus in every age wrestles with is this. It's the fact that the takers and the grabbers seem to get ahead in life. It's the biffs who get ahead. They lead godless, selfish lives. They seem to have the good life. And so it says, I love this. Do you see verse 1? "Do not fret. Do not fret because of those who are evil, or be envious of those who do wrong." Do you know the Hebrew word for "don't fret"? This is brilliant. Don't you like this? Is "don't get heated up." Don't get heated up. Do you find you get heated up? Do you find you start shouting at the telly, or is it just me? And it comes again. He says, don't get heated up in verse 7. Don't get heated up in verse 8. Because actually, it's the meek who, contrary to appearances, will flourish in the end. Why is that? Let's have a look. Psalm 37, verse 3. Why is it that the meek will flourish? Because the meek person trusts in the Lord and does good. So they are incredibly ambitious meek people. And their ambition is to do good. That's part of hungering and thirsting after righteousness. Matthew 5, verse 5, the next beatitude. There's an unceasing hunger to live and act as God wants them to in this world. So they're never content with their likeness to Christ, but are always hungering and thirsting to serve and to grow more like Jesus. And they trust God to sovereignly direct their life and to keep doing good, even in the face of great evil. So they don't get distracted as they get more and more heated. In the face of evil, they keep doing good. Some of you will know Dr. Denis Mukwege, who has won the Nobel Peace Prize. And he's a gynecologist and a Christian and a world-leading expert in treating injuries to women caused by sexual violence. Brothers and sisters, he's not only had to operate on women, but on baby girls. Countless baby girls. As rape is used as a tool of war. And in 2012, four armed men attacked his home. They held his daughters hostage. They shot dead his guard. They shot at him but missed. But in response, what did he do? He kept working. He kept doing good. On receiving the prize, he said, "To the survivors of those war crimes all over the world, I'd like to tell you, the world is listening to you and refusing to remain indifferent. The world refuses to sit idly by in the face of your suffering." Well, certainly this man does. He will not sit idly by. Can you imagine what he could earn around the world with what he can do in terms of construction and the surgery he's learned? Yet he remains in the war zone, risking his life each day, doing good. Doing good. So the meek person keeps doing good. Secondly, the meek person commits their way to the Lord. Can you see it? Verse 5. The meek are those who commit their way to the Lord. Now, interestingly, the word commit is roll, as though getting rid of a burden. The word commit is literally roll. So the meek are those who roll their way onto the Lord, knowing that Jesus will ultimately bring them justice and vindication. So they roll it onto him. Now, this doesn't mean that we should never confront someone when they've done injustice or when they've wronged us. Jesus later in the Sermon on the Mount tells us that if our brother and sister offend us, we should go to them and seek to put things right. Again, being meek doesn't mean being a doormat and letting people walk all over us. But it does mean that when we confront someone with the wrong they've done, we do it with the desire to put the relationship right, not just to stick the knife in, rather than to hurt or get back at the person who's offended us. And that is a massive spiritual journey to make that we can only make at the foot of the cross. We want the best for them because Jesus wanted the best for us when we were his enemies. So it means that we leave the outcome to the Lord. So if we don't get the result we want when we confront them, we're able to leave it with the Lord and choose to act in love and do good to the person, knowing that the Lord will judge rightly in the end. It's not as though it's going to be left, but the Lord says, "I will judge. I'm the Lord. All evil will be punished." So it doesn't mean we should never seek justice for others or for ourselves, but it does mean that when justice doesn't come, when we've exhausted the right channels, we don't try and enact justice ourselves through the wrong ones. And we all know that we can do that. We roll our cause onto the Lord and we actively do good even to those who've injured us. And we cannot do that without the example and spirit of Jesus. Dr. Martin Lloyd-Jones wrote, he said this, We are to leave everything ourselves, our rights, our cause, our whole future, in the hands of God, especially if we're suffering unjustly. We try and do what's right. If there isn't justice, we don't just say, right, the knife's coming out and it's going in anyway. No, we follow Jesus. I don't know, do you know the Turkish proverb? If you want to dig your enemy's grave, be sure to dig your own next door. We don't do that. And it's only because we follow Jesus. And again, we can't do that. We can't act in this way unless we understand, again, can we see verses 7 and 8, that the meek are still before the Lord and wait patiently for them. So do you see them? Don't fret. Do you see the verse? Get heated when people succeed in their ways, when they carry out their wicked schemes. Refrain from anger, turn from wrath, do not fret. It leads only to evil. Verse 9, for those who are evil will be destroyed, but those who hope in the Lord will inherit the land. So, of course, you cannot engage with this unless you see that meekness has a future dimension. There's a huge future dimension to meekness. Jesus will come again to vindicate his people. He'll bring perfect and final justice. He'll put everything right. And he's proved it with his resurrection. If he didn't rise from the dead, we can't trust him to do this. But one of the great things that happened at his resurrection is he says, it's proof that I'll raise all the dead. I'll judge the world. The coffin is not an exitless box. So you can't believe this unless you believe in the resurrection. But if you believe in the resurrection, it's not just a great hope, it's also a great warning of judgment. And it enables me to act in this way. For there'll be a day when Jesus ushers in the new heavens and the new earth, and the meek will take possession of it. Psalm 37, verses 1 and 2, the grabbers, the godless, the selfish, the materialists who think nothing for their own comfort will wither like grass, like the green plants, will soon die away. There'll be no more. But, brothers and sisters, there's also a present dimension to meekness. And if there's one word I want to leave you with in terms of this present dimension, it's this word, rest. Rest. You see, if you get this, you stop charging around like a wild horse and trust Jesus to lead you. And what a joy to be broken and tamed by him. So he's the perfect embodiment of meekness. He lived in perfect submission to his Father. He didn't defend his right, but came to serve and do good. He just kept doing good, not retaliating and seeking vengeance, but entrusting himself to the Father for vindication. And he says, come to me, all you who are burdened and heavy laden, and I'll give you rest. So how do we rest? Well, we lay our agendas, our rights, our hurts, our injuries, our bitterness at his feet. We don't have to be self-made, self-reliant men and women. No, we just trust him and keep doing good. And that's how you find rest. We just trust him. And we say, Lord, sovereignly, all things work together for my good. What is my good? I'm being conformed into the likeness of Christ. And I know that you'll be giving me good works to do, and it can be in the most brutal situations, but you'll be enabling me to do good in the most brutal situations, and I'll trust you to be conforming me to the likeness of your Son. Rest. Rest. And the meek will inherit the land and enjoy peace and prosperity. So, of course, the question is this. Can you see that you're a horse that needs breaking? And then, once you've seen that and you've seen that you need taming, will you trust Jesus to do that, to lead you? Has he lived a life and died a death that means you can trust him to lead you, to show you the way, so that as you go forward, your power is used under Christ's control for the sake of others? Let's pray. Blessed, blessed, receiving God's favour. Blessed are those who roll their lives, their cares, their causes, their injustice onto the Lord, and don't seek revenge, and don't seek to repay evil for evil. Just a moment to do that. A moment to roll your lives, your causes onto the Lord. A moment to give him something that understandably has caused you great anger. A moment to ask his strength that you will wait for the Lord for the day of judgment, for justice, for vindication. Blessed are those who trust the Lord and do good. Oh, Father God, please help us to mourn our sin. And after we've mourned it, to be utterly preoccupied with your glory and doing good. Blessed are the meek, for they'll inherit the earth.
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8: 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Today's message from former Moody President Dr. Joe Stoll was originally given at Founders Week 2003. And speaking of Founders Week, we'll tell you more about our special Founders Week celebration coming in October later on in the broadcast. 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
10: Well, if we had the opportunity, you and I just kind of walk along and talk about spiritual goals. And I said to you, well, what's on your list? And then if we would compare lists, my guess is that for a lot of us, holiness probably wouldn't be near at the top, might not even make the list. I'm not sure why that is, but I suspect that for some of us, we like to have a distant relationship with holiness. We don't want to get too up close and personal with that kind of thought. To us, holiness might conjure up images of dress codes and hairstyles, no lipstick, or holiness might conjure up thoughts of having to be perfect. And the Lord knows that I can never be that, so I'll do something else. Holiness seems so ethereal, doesn't it? Seems so out of touch. We kind of get the impression that it's far too religious to have much fun. just to demonstrate that we really have not yet come to grips with the weight and gravity of holiness. Why is it that our favorite expletive, the one we can get away with as Christians, is, holy cow! Or holy smokes! Or the one that really ticks me off, holy Joes. That one bothers me. But I have to tell you that even a casual encounter with the Word of God begins to demonstrate that it is impossible to take the concept of holiness lightly, to structure a distance between my heart and the concept, if indeed I have come to embrace the fact that my God is a holy God. And while certainly we as students in our classrooms learn about the qualities of the holiness of God, and we like to sing, holy, holy, holy Lord God Almighty, we cannot forget that to proclaim that we belong to a holy God has some very direct, profound, and personal implications on our own lives. Let me explain. Open your Bibles, if you've brought them tonight, all the way to the back to 1 Peter chapter 1, where Peter reaches way back into the Old Testament and rekindles in a New Testament context one of the leading requirements of God for our lives. 1 Peter chapter 1, beginning in verse 14, Peter writes this: as obedient children, do not be conformed to the former lusts which were yours in your ignorance, but like the Holy One is holy, so be holy in all your manner of life, because it is written. Anytime the Bible says it is written, we better pay attention. Because it is written, I am holy, God says, and be holy like I am holy. So what does it mean to be holy? How do we unwrap this concept? Well, if you go to the Hebrew word kadosh or the New Testament Greek word hagias, they both have the same meaning. The word holy in Scripture means to be separate, to be distinct, to be different, to be other. So if you connect that concept to God, we have to say that there is in some sense that our God is separate, distinct, different, that he is other. There's a very real sense that holiness is otherness. Once you say that, then you have to ask, compared to what? Because otherness needs an antithesis, doesn't it? To say that God is other, you have to ask, other in regard to what? In eternity past, it was other in regard to the angels. The angels are not like him. He is distinct and different and unique and other from them. He is other from the creation. He is other in terms of every earthly god and goddess that has ever been worshipped. The fact that God is otherness means that there is no one else like him. He has no peers. There are no competitors. That he is absolutely other. But in asking ourselves, compared to what? It is the backdrop of the fall of man that puts it in such bold relief. When God created in his marvelous creation, and at the pinnacle of that creation made Adam and Eve to be governors of his kingdom on his created planet, he was other from that, for they were not God, and creation was not God, but it was whole, wasn't it? It was his, and they were his, and there was harmony, and it was wonderful. And then by Genesis chapter 3, under the influence of the seductor, mankind rebels, And in that moment of the fall, be careful, we must be careful that we don't see that moment in history as simply the dilemma of mankind. For all of creation fell, everything fell in that moment. And Satan entered as the emperor of an empire that would envelop this globe with all of his decadent, destroying power. And at that moment, God became other, distinct, different from the dying empire of the adversary. I find it interesting to note that by the time you get to Genesis chapter 5, every element of a dying, decadent domain is evident. The first hate crime happens as Cain rises up in hate to kill Abel. Greed envelops mankind. Lust and seduction and the multiplicity of sex out of bounds is clear in the fourth chapter of Genesis. There is not an element of fallenness that is not displayed, and displayed in such massive relief that by the time you get to Genesis chapter 6, the world is so lost in its horrid state

0: not compromised by the fallen schemes of this world, who is not intimidated by the powers of this world, that he is other, that he is holiness, and in him there is no flaw. Is there anybody here tonight that is thankful that we have a God in whom there is no evil and there is no flaw?
1: 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Imagine that. Our speaker is former MBI president, Dr. Joe Stoll, heard for many years on this program. 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
0: The domain of Satan, this fallen world, is not just manifest in the early chapters of Genesis, but in our own day. Horrid invasion of greed in the Enron and WorldCom scandals are a reminder to us of the nature of the empire of Satan. Have we forgotten the backdrop of 9/11, when hate and death and destruction and revenge leashed all of its power on 3,000 innocent citizens? And just last week, at the height of our best moments, when seven adventurous pioneers with the best technology available hurled themselves into outer space, and after 16 days guided that craft back in. What a great moment, that just because of one tiny flaw, death could reach 40 miles into space and block a speeding vessel going 12,500 miles an hour, only to prove that even in our best moments, we live in a fallen world. And only to remind us that our God is totally other from all of that. Although, having said that, He is not absent. He has not removed himself in his moral otherness. And every time God intersects this fallen domain, it is a moment of awe. It is a moment sometimes of terror for a holy other God to show up on this fallen planet. I think about the time when the children of Israel had been led out of Egypt and released finally from slavery on their way to the promised land. Think of the joy in their hearts, and suddenly they come face to face with the Red Sea. Impassable. The sound of the chariots and the dust of the army is coming behind them. And an other God intersects a fallen world and says, "Put your feet in the sea."

0: sea. Think of this. The sea parts. And they go across on dry ground. And once they're across, it's as though the Egyptians say, what a marvelous idea. And they pursue them through the Red Sea. And God says, enough. And he closes the water and they sink like stones. Is it any wonder that Moses on the other side of the Red Sea, in a moment of ecstatic praise to God, utters these words, God, we praise you for your majestic holiness. That there is no king on this planet who has such authority as you, that you are unbelievably other. And we stand in awe at your otherness. And in Isaiah chapter 6, when one of God's best people, Isaiah the prophet, suddenly is brought into the presence of God. And we read that the seraphims standing around his throne are bowing, chanting, holy, holy, holy. And that the throne shakes with the reality of an other God in the fullness of his holiness. And in that intersection where one of the best people on this world comes face to face with the holy God, there is terror and the immediate awareness of our fallenness before his otherness. And Isaiah, in that moment of sheer horror, falls before God and says, I am an unclean man. You are a holy God. Or of Peter, as Jesus was teaching the crowds, and the crowds were pushing him back toward the sea and the waters lapping around his ankles, I assume, in Luke chapter 5. And he sees guys in a boat over here mending their nets. And he says, excuse me, men, could you please put me in your boat and row me out a little ways so that I can finish teaching the crowd? And they say, certainly. And they row him out and he finishes teaching the crowd and the crowd disperses. And these rugged fishermen, this Peter in the boat, who has heard his authoritative preaching, as another place in the New Testament says, preaching like no one has ever heard before with such authority and otherness statement. Jesus turns and says, how's business? And they say, it stinks. Well, actually, you won't read that in your Bible, but it's kind of what happened. Because they said, we've been fishing all night. And we've caught nothing. And Jesus says, well, let's row out a little farther. Why don't we try it on this side of the boat? And they do it. And you know the rest of the story. The nets were so full that they began to break with the fish. And it is at that moment, experiencing the otherness of Jesus, who is doing what no one has ever done or could do in this fallen empire, Peter falls on the bottom of the boat and says, woe is me, I am a sinner and undone. And Jesus touches him with his mercy. That is not that this God is other and has abandoned, but that he has often chosen to intersect this world with his otherness. And it is always moments of great awe, terror, when God does it. Now, having said all of that, how critical it is for us to take this personally. Because there isn't anyone tonight in the sound of my voice who has escaped the hit of the fall. Every one of us have been and are caught in its web. We are members of the fallen empire. We were born in sin. We have a propensity to sin. No. We do it. We are part of the fabric of Satan's domain. And we cannot escape the reality that in the face of the otherness of God, we are in such desperate need. And that's what strikes me as being so profound about this other God. Think about this. Think about how important this is, that a holy other God has in abundant grace chosen to come to unholy others like you and me and seek to draw us to himself. Think about that. That a holy other God has chosen in his abundant, matchless grace to come to unholy others like you and me and draw us to himself. For it was this otherness, God, who immediately after the fall, instead of abandoning it all, intersected again into the fallen domain, didn't he? Calling out, Adam, where are you? And Adam comes with the fig leaves, the signatures of the domain on his body. And God took the fig leaves off, shed the blood of an animal as an early sign of the blood of his son, clothed Adam and Eve so that they could be acceptable in the presence of this holy God. Do you get the depth of that? That their son Abel would be given the privilege of sacrificing to God and becoming acceptable in the sight of a holy God. That Seth would be a righteous man walking in the midst of an unrighteous world. That Noah would be chosen of God, Abraham, that Moses, and that God would reveal to Moses how people, fallen though they are, could identify with and relate to this other God, this God of great otherness, by giving a whole system of Levitical cleansings and rituals that they would go through to make them acceptable before God. And then, in the fullness of time, the holy God came in the person of his holy son, Jesus Christ, 2,000 years ago, and in one fell swoop satisfied every Levitical part of the system of cleansing to make us acceptable before a holy God, and spread his arms wide and shed his precious holy blood for me, a lost, unholy part and parcel of the fabric of this doomed, decadent domain of Satan, that once and for all I could be cleansed, wrapped in his righteousness, and made acceptable before a holy God. Marvelous grace of our loving Lord. How can it be that a God of such otherness would care about an unholy other like me? But that's the kind of God he is. I remember as a boy, I grew up in North Jersey, just outside New York City. And I was don't hold this against me, but I was a Yankee fan. And those were the great days of the Yankees. Those were the days when the Brooklyn Dodgers were still in Brooklyn. When there was this great, and you either loved the Yankees or hated the Yankees, and I loved the Yankees. Whitey Ford on the mound, Moose Cowan for Yogi Berra behind the plate, Mickey Mantle in center field, and Mickey Mantle was my hero. And I used to beg my dad when he'd take me to Yankee Stadium to stay afterwards and go out by the player's door so that maybe I could see Mickey Mantle coming out on his way to his car and maybe get his autograph. And I would stand there and the players would come out. And I saw him, Mickey, Mickey. And he wouldn't even look at me. Crushed.
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4: Luke 8:42-45. As Jesus was on his way, the crowds almost crushed him. And a woman was there who had been subject to bleeding for 12 years, but no one could heal her. She came up behind Jesus and touched the edge of his cloak, and immediately her bleeding stopped. "Who touched me?" Jesus asked. We don't know her condition, but it appears to be menstrual. It kept her from a normal lifestyle and may have kept her from marriage. Mark 5:26 says, "She had suffered a great deal under the care of many doctors and had spent all she had. Yet instead of getting better, she grew worse." Instead of approaching Jesus directly, she snuck up behind him. And then, having received the healing she came for, the woman wanted to slip away unnoticed. But Jesus called her out. Then the woman, seeing that she could not go unnoticed, came trembling and fell at his feet. In the presence of all the people, she told why she had touched him. Then he said to her, "Daughter, your faith has healed you. Go in peace." The woman's physical, emotional, and spiritual suffering came to an end because of Jesus Christ. Sin brought misery into the world, but Christ is reversing the curse. We may have to wait, but we won't be disappointed.
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1: In Psalm 51, we find a raw and vulnerable confession. We're glad you've joined us for Today in the Word. It's the daily devotional from Moody Bible Institute, and I'm John Gager. David begins his plea in Psalm 51 with an appeal to God's character, namely, his loving kindness and ability to forgive. David uses two images to describe the desired redemption, the blotting of ink from a papyrus scroll, and the ritual purification before temple worship. Only the Lord had the power to make him clean. In verse 4, David acknowledged the Lord as the ultimate judge. He prayed, "Against you, you only have I sinned." Of course, David had sinned against Bathsheba and Uriah by committing adultery and murder, but his primary offense was against the holy God. Following his confession, David asked the Lord to cleanse him with hyssop. Now, hyssop was a fragrant herb used for purification rituals. In preparation for Passover, the Jewish people would dip hyssop in blood and mark the doorposts of their houses. Hyssop was also used in ceremonial cleansing rites for leprosy. In Psalm 51, David longed to be whiter than snow. Cleansing would also come with a renewed joy. David also asked that God would renew a steadfast spirit within him. He asked for the intimacy and joy he had previously experienced to be restored. David also promised to use this experience to teach others. Today in the Word, David prays in Psalm 51, verse 15, "Open my lips, Lord, and my mouth will declare your praise." When our own relationship with God is repaired, our voices are freed to speak truth to others, and that's good news. You'll find more at our website, todayintheword.org.
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7: Now, tonight we reach what I think is the lowest point of the letter of all. In the reading, it's really just a list, if you heard it. It's a list of how bad these false teachers have become. Chapter 3, verses 1 to 9. How bad have they become? Well, they've become very bad. But also, he wants us to know this is normal. Normal. Very bad and very normal. Here in 2 Timothy, Paul says every church in his city and his region, every one of his close colleagues and close friends. Can you hear Timothy thinking, are you sure it was meant to get this bad? Maybe something has gone really wrong. Maybe Jesus has lost control. Maybe, Paul, it's you and me who are in the wrong, not everybody else. Because it has got worse and worse and worse until it was chapter 3, verses 2 to 8. Bad. That bad. Are you sure, Paul? Are you sure it was meant to get this bad? Maybe something has gone wrong. So Paul here, he talks Timothy through how bad his false teachers have become. And they are very bad, but they are also very normal. What matters is that we understand for the rest of our lives that something like chapter 3, verses 1 to 9 is normal. One of my teachers at school was Australian. That's important because somehow it just works better in the accent, because he would come around the corner and find us doing something wrong, and he would just look at you, deadpan face, and then he would say, "How boringly predictable, Mr. Scream." It's all he needed to say. Didn't matter what you were doing, he'd seen it before. You were boringly predictable. That is what Paul is saying about the teachers that Timothy is so troubled and worried and afraid of. It would be a mistake to experience life at a church like here or others where we've stuck to the apostles over year after year after year and think somehow that is normal. More than that, though, in terms of giving, Paul wants everybody listening to this letter to get behind Timothy and behind Paul and behind the defense of the gospel. The question is, are you all committed to the struggle that is going on? And more than that, the reality in our verses tonight is serious. With 2 verse 26 open, it's a bit like asking for money to fund the FBI. People are kidnapped, trapped and lost in the kind of teaching that ruins lives. Are you in the struggle? Are you committed? Well, the point of the verses is, do you understand that this is normal? This kind of challenge and difficulty. And are you committed to the ongoing struggle to make sure the gospel goes on to the next generation? Okay, well, let's start with verse 1. Verse 1 for point 1, in the last days. Paul thinks that Christians live in the last days, which means he thinks that the return of Jesus is the very next event in God's calendar, that the whole of creation is just sort of poised, waiting for Jesus to come back again. And here are some places where that appears in the rest of the letter. It is a very hopeful thought in the rest of the letter. 1 verse 12, Paul, he trusts God to guard the church until that day. Or 2 verse 10, the reason why Paul endures everything is so that the elect can obtain salvation and eternal glory on that day. Push through to that day and it is worth it. The same way a soldier, an athlete and a farmer pushes through the hard times to get their rewards. And then 4 verse 8, Paul is ready to be executed, and he is optimistic because death means a crown of righteousness. When? On that day. And not just for him. On the day of Jesus' return, 4 verse 8 says there will be a crown for all of those waiting for his appearance, longing for his appearance. We live in the last days, and that is a joyful and a hopeful, a crown of eternal glory-filled thought. We live in the last days, and those are days full of hope, but those days are also, verse 1, full of terrible times. Verse 1, but mark this, there will be terrible times in the last days. Notice, he's not saying that every false teacher will be as bad as these people here. I don't think he's saying that every single one of the teachers in his day were exactly as bad as this list. Things won't be like this all of the time without exception. But he is saying this is normal if you live in the days before the return of Jesus. There will be terrible times, and we need to understand that if we are to have any chance of keeping going. And you don't decide whether to give up based on sort of theological democracy. 95% or more than that had given up the gospel at the time of Paul's letter. And Timothy is told, don't change a thing. And you're not told, you don't decide to give up on how to live based on how outrageously people behave. So if they all buy private jets, that does not make it okay for the rest of us to spend too much money on our smaller luxuries. You don't do it by where is the middle on these things. The false teachers, they had got this bad in Timothy's place, and Timothy is told not to change a thing. This is normal. Okay, so now let's look at the verses in the middle, which is verses 2 to 8, actually describe how bad things have got. It's quite a list. But I just want to start in the middle at verse 5, which I think is the bit we may struggle most to believe. So these are teachers who are apparently godly. Verse 5, having a form of godliness, but denying its power. And they look godly. They are boastful and proud and abusive. I think that word there means verbally rather than anything else. They are brutal and treacherous and rash and conceited. These teachers having a form of godliness, but denying its power. And remember what we said, I think it was 2 weeks ago. These people, they claim to be more godly, better at this than Timothy and Paul, better at following God. And they have taken in nearly everybody in the whole region. People believe them. It's working. What they have going on the outside that makes them look godly, it is convincing. It's an outward appearance. They seem to know the Old Testament laws and rules very thoroughly. And they seem to look better at church and ceremonies than Timothy and Paul. We know from 1 Timothy they're very strict about food. But when you actually look at their lives, how they treat other people, which is what these verses do, they deny the power of godliness, which means that none of their knowledge, none of their arguments, none of their impressive stuff, none of it touches the way that they actually behave. And I wonder, did you see the emphasis on love in particular? So apparently godly, but they love all of the wrong things. So they look better. But just look at what they love. Verse 2. They love themselves and they love money. That's what they love. And look at what they don't love. Verse 3. They are without love, which means something like heartless. And then look at the end of that verse, verse 3. They do not love good. So they're heartless and they don't love good. And then there's one more terrible opposite. The last two things in verse 4. They love pleasure rather than God. That's what they love. That's what they're like. Or look at what they're not. The middle of the list, it's nearly all words that are taking a good thing and then sticking the Greek equivalent of not at the front. So they are ungrateful, unholy, unloving. unforgiving, then skip one, then uncontrolled and untamed and ungood lovers. It's as if he's saying, take anything good and they are against it. Even parents, do you see on the list? They're against parents. They're terrible with their money and with their mouths and with their hearts. But they fooled everybody into thinking they are better at church than Timothy. The outward form is working. Wolves come in sheep's clothing. It would be very, very easy to spot them if they didn't. And then look at verse 6. Verse 6 and verse 7, they are, I think, creepy and also miserable. It's important in the translation to know the translation has made quite a significant decision for us when it says gullible women in verse 6. There is only one word there in the original. The word gullible is not there at all. And it's a diminutive word for women. So it's like we take the word dog and say doggy, or the word cigar and say cigarette. It's that kind of word. I think it certainly doesn't say that there is anything about being female that makes anybody more likely to be gullible. I think it may not even have that sense about these particular individuals at all. I think it's here. It's designed to make us horrified about what these horrible teachers have done. I think the diminutive, it's there to emphasize not gullibility, but vulnerability. I think that's what's going on. They did this to the vulnerable women in the church. They wormed their way into their homes with their talk about being experts in the law and better at church than boring old Timothy. And do you see what caused the vulnerability? And again, I don't think this is unique to any gender or any time or period in history. What is it that will always make us vulnerable to false teaching? They were loaded down with sins. So there's a combination, a toxic combination of guilt. They feel terrible about their sins, but also a powerful experience of temptation. They were swayed by all kinds of evil desires. Isn't that a very normal human experience? I want to sin, I sin, I feel terrible because I've sinned. I want to sin, I feel terrible. That's where they are. And here come Hymenaeus and Philetus. They've got all these Old Testament, you know, tricks in their suitcase to offer you, to help you feel better about your guilt. And at the same time, they've got all these clever reasons why they can give you permission to live out exactly all the things that your evil heart is telling you that you should do. And they make all of these promises. But of course, it just sends the cycle round harder and harder and harder, doesn't it? Because the heart is not actually fooled by their arguments, and so the guilt and the desire and the temptation and the guilt goes on and on and on. But come and be like me, is what they're saying. It's okay to love yourself and love money and love pleasure. Verse 7, I think, is about the teachers, not the victims, though I wouldn't want to fall out with someone over this. I think it is the teachers. They make such a big play of how clever they are, how much they are always learning, always into the latest new idea. They can tell you things that no one could ever have imagined that Bible verse ever meant before they got here. But somehow they're always on a journey. They're always searching. It's always a mystery, and they never get to a destination with the truth. Do you see? They can't afford to arrive at a destination, because then they might have to actually put into practice the thing that they've decided on. So much easier if you're permanently on the quest and living the way you want as you go. He says they are like the two pagan magicians at Pharaoh's court. This is from Exodus, though they're not named in Exodus. The two magicians who stood up to Moses. These people, they're against God's truth. Their minds are depraved. And God has rejected them. What do you think? It's quite a list, isn't it? 3 verses 2 to 8. And it is meant to make us think these people are terrible, verse 1. Which is worth underlining. I think every one of us, we read a list like this, and all of us see places where my heart, our heart, is exactly like the things on this list. We read a list like this, and we think, oh, I wonder if this is me. And I think Timothy would be the same. But Paul is not writing this to get Timothy, you know, stop worming your way into people's homes. That's not what Paul is saying to Timothy. His worry for Timothy was he would get really angry with these people, really ungentle and harsh with these people. That's his worry. Or chapter one, his worry was that Timothy might just say, the suffering is too much. I'm going to give up entirely and go and hide. And this list, it's not here because Timothy is living like this. This list is about people who are, you know, they've pushed right out of the boundaries. They're living wildly, nothing like Timothy. The list is here to help Timothy see that these people are normal. Nothing has gone wrong with the plan of Jesus if you can see these people in the church. God's field, it is just like this until the day of harvest. There will be weeds growing with the wheat. So, just to give a few examples, nothing has gone wrong with the message of Jesus if there are preachers in the world with private jets who are paid millions of dollars a year. There are, and that is wild, and it is terrible, even if those are the people that seem to be the most enthusiastic about Jesus. But it's a sign that something has gone badly, badly wrong for them, but not that something has gone badly, badly wrong with Jesus. This is exactly what Jesus told us to expect. Pray for their rescue, but we should realize this is normal in the last days. And the same thing is true, to come slightly closer to home, even when the pleasures of the evil heart are forced onto vulnerable people, because there are teachers who love themselves and are brutal and heartless, even when those are the people who seem to be the best at bringing God's word to life or whatever we thought, something has gone badly, badly wrong with them. But this too is normal in the last days. Doesn't mean we don't work to make it harder here at All Souls. We don't build bigger fences to try and make that harder. It doesn't mean we don't call out bad behavior. But nothing has gone wrong with Jesus. This is how he told us that his church would be. And in particular, I think with this list, there is no reason to accommodate godliness to the practices of those people. There's no reason to lower the standards of Jesus and his apostles. There's no reason to think that Jesus has abandoned us or that we should give up on his gospel. There will be terrible times in the last days. And just before we get to verse 9 and some more final applications, I want to share with you an attitude to life, which I think is really the main point of these verses. It was given to me 28 years ago. So 28 years ago, I did the Cornhill training course. It's the same training course that some of our ministry trainees do now. In fact, anyone who's been reading 2 Timothy 2:2 and is thinking, I wonder if that should be me, see if your boss will give you one day off a week to go and do the Cornhill training course, Monday or Tuesday. Either will do, to get a flavor of what it is to be a Bible teacher. Well, I was a student on that course 28 years ago, and one of the teachers was a man called Chris Green. Some of you will know, now the vicar of a church in Muswell Hill. He came every week to teach us 2 Timothy, paragraph by paragraph. Felt like it took a year and a half, week by week by week by week by week. And he told us that if you teach the Bible, everyone will hate you. No one will ever listen to you. Everyone will turn away. You'd be surrounded by opposition, and false teachers would be everywhere. That's roughly what I remember him saying week by week by week by week. And we called him, Chris Green, never knowingly cheerful. That is written at the top of all of my lecture notes. I had nicknames for all of them, actually, but he was Chris Green, never knowingly cheerful. And nothing has been more helpful to me in the 28 years since then, in terms of keeping me going, keeping me following Jesus, than this attitude that was kind of hammered into me right at the beginning. As I've seen bits of 2 Timothy happen again and again and again. Not always, not everywhere, not as much as it could in God's wonderful kindness, but repeatedly, boringly predictable. And each time it happens, I just think, well, that's what Chris told me to expect. That's exactly what he said would happen. So keep going, keep going, keep going. Okay, last verse, verse 9. Knowing their scope, have nothing to do with them. In fact, this is verse 9 and verse 5. They are like Jannes and Jambres in how they behave, certainly, but also in their scope. Verse 9 says, I couldn't think of a better word than scope. Verse 9, but they will not get very far because, as in the case of those men, Jannes and Jambres, their folly will be clear to everyone. He's saying, don't let this trouble you too much, because these people, they will not keep on succeeding forever. Timothy, right at this moment, is right in the worst possible part of the crisis. Everyone has deserted, and it looks like this is just going to be the church from now on. Everyone has gone to listen to these other people. But Paul says that is never going to be the case. Jannes and Jambres, you should go back to Exodus and read the story. They stood next to Pharaoh when Moses came to ask him to let God's people go. And Moses did 11 miracles in Egypt, 10 plagues and one other miracle, miracles given to him by God as reasons why Pharaoh should take him seriously. He arrived, he'd do the miracle, and the first three times, these two magicians stepped forwards and did exactly the same miracle. So the first three times, this is just going terribly. This is never going to work. Looks like everything is going well for Jannes and Jambres. They're the ones in the big fancy robes. They are rich and they are successful. They're the ones standing next to the emperor. They're the ones who are allowed in the society. And Moses is with the slaves. He's in trouble. Nothing is working. And that makes Pharaoh's heart harden and turn away from what Moses is saying. You can see how Timothy could have said the same, can't you? Think about those households that have been ruined by these people who are getting rich on what they teach, and they're claiming that this is better, and yet they're doing it so that they don't get persecuted by the emperor, and they seem to be undoing everything that Timothy's ever tried to do, and it is working. Everyone is listening to them. Everyone is hardening their hearts, and they're never going to listen to him. But then miracle number 4, they just can't do. It's a bit embarrassing. And miracle number 5 and miracle number 6, they just arrange not to be there. They're off on a cruise somewhere maybe, or you know, there's something to do at home, they're just not there. But then miracle number 7 is the plague of boils. And it says, it's only one verse, but it says the magicians, they were so covered in boils that they could not stand before Moses. Something about the shame or the embarrassment or the pain of it or something. And they run off screaming and are never heard from again. 1, 2, 3, doing really well. 4, 5, 6, the wheels begin to come off. 7, they are covered in boils and running screaming for the exit. Just like those men, they are normal. It is terrible, but it is not really a threat. God's house is not at risk, as we said last week. So again, the right response, as through all of 2 Timothy, is not to panic. The right response, verse 5, is just to sort of step round them. Verse 5, have nothing to do with such people. Now that it may have a sort of technical church discipline sense. In 1 Timothy 1, verse 20, Paul tells us he had reached that stage with Hymenaeus, who's one of these people. That would be to cut somebody off from the reassurance you get in church that you are really one of Jesus' people. That would be the consistent teaching of the Bible, that if somebody's life is persistently and publicly and unrepentantly at odds with what Jesus teaches, then you withdraw the reassurance. You no longer say to them, don't worry, it's okay, Jesus forgives you, you're repentant. Don't worry, we'll treat you as a good teacher. Come here and preach, come here and be in good fellowship with us. You just withdraw that, which is a part of kindness to them. What they need is to come to their senses and repent. Chapter 2, verse 25, verse 26. So it could be that. It's by the way, notice, it's not about refusing ever to have coffee with them. It's certainly not about refusing to let your daughter eat food in your house again because she has had a wobble about her faith. This is about terrible false teachers with utterly degraded lives, and you don't treat them like nothing has changed. It's not kind for them. It's dangerous for the church. But do you see, these verses are all saying we shouldn't be sort of obsessed with these people, shouldn't be too worried about them. We don't need to go to every debate that they hold. We don't need to respond to every tweet and every published blog. We do not need to be as quarrelsome as that. You don't need to find a perfect denomination that has none of these people in it. Jesus said, this is what the field is like, wheat and weeds forever until harvest time. Doesn't normally exist. These people, they're boringly predictable. They're normal in the last days, and they will not get very far. But it is now beginning to be obvious that actually that teaching, it empties churches in the end and closes them. Certainly that teaching, it has no children. Because why would you give your life and sacrifice to something that is almost identical to what you can find on Sunday morning TV or in the Sunday papers? So all of this, it leaves us with an attitude of heart and mind, never knowingly cheerful. I'm actually hoping you might be encouraged by all this that we've said tonight. Maybe even stirred up to rejoin the fight as a room full of people committed to the gospel, passing on to the next generation after us. Willing to give lives and time and sacrifice and reputation and money and effort and Friday evenings and whatever it would take to pass the gospel on to others. Certainly, I think this should make us rightly cautious. If this is the normal, then you can't just expect to go to the local church closest to you and you'll always get a good teacher. You can't expect to just watch every YouTube channel and let it worm its way into your house. You should be suspicious about the lifestyle of those who you listen to. My lifestyle is to a degree more open to you because we're local. On YouTube, you've no idea. But at the same time as being cautious, this should make us courageous and determined. That's what Paul wants it to do in Timothy. God's church is not at risk. The harvest day, it is coming, and we are growing as the wheat in God's field, with the help of the Lord God. Let me pray. Heavenly Father, in many ways we don't understand why you have ordered the world as you have, why the Lord Jesus is not back now, why you do not save us from terrible times. And yet, Heavenly Father, we trust you. We trust your word. We trust your call to endure until the day we see you. And we ask our Father, you would lift our hearts, enable us to press on, following and serving our Lord and our Redeemer. In his name we pray. Amen.
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9: If any authority under heaven comes to the Christian and tells them he may not pray, he may not preach, he may not worship, he may not tithe, he may not do any of those things that God commands, that Christian may not only disobey, that Christian must disobey.
4: In the words of a well-known hymn, Christians are called to trust and obey. But when earthly authorities order us to break God's clear commands, then we must obey God rather than men. It's so good to have you with us for this Lord's Day on Renewing Your Mind. Today, Dr. Sproul continues his sermon series in the book of Acts, exploring how Christians should respond when any human authority commands us to disobey our God. But right now, here's R.C. Sproul with today's message.
9: Now, when they saw the boldness of Peter and John and perceived that they were uneducated and untrained men, they marveled and they realized that they had been with Jesus. And seeing the man who had been healed standing with them, they could say nothing against it. But when they had commanded them to go aside of the council, they conferred among themselves, saying, "What shall we do with these men? For indeed, that a notable miracle has been done through them is evident to all who dwell in Jerusalem, and we cannot deny it. But so that it spreads no further among the people, let us severely threaten them, that from now on they speak to no man in this name." So they called them and commanded them not to speak at all nor teach in the name of Jesus. But Peter and John answered and said to them, "Whether it is right in the sight of God to listen to you more than to God, you judge. For we cannot but speak the things which we have seen and heard." So when they had further threatened them, they let them go, finding no way of punishing them because of the people, since they had all glorified God for what had been done. For the man was over 40 years old on whom this miracle of healing had been performed. I was reading a novel the other day, and I came across a strange line where one of the police detectives was often on television in the city, and somebody came up to him and said, "Oh, you're that world-famous detective." And he said, "Yes, I'm world-famous in the city of Minneapolis." Anytime somebody has to introduce somebody as saying that they're famous, it seems to be unnecessary, because if they're famous, they shouldn't have to be introduced. But we never know how far and how broad our influence may extend. And sometimes we're surprised, aren't we? I'll never forget one of the most shocking, surprising experiences of my life came on the day when Lech Walesa, the leader of the Polish Solidarity Movement, was placed under house arrest by the Soviet officials. Some of you will remember that. The picture of his arrest was on the front page of every newspaper in America. And when he was arrested, he was shaking his fist in defiance of the arresting authorities. And in his hand, he was holding one of my books. I said, "That's incredible." I said, and not only that, I later found out that that same book he placed in the casket of his father when his father died and was buried. And so I thought, I never would have dreamed in a million years that anything I ever wrote would ever find its way into the hands of Lech Walesa. But it made me think a lot about his position in modern history, because I thought, why was it that the government at that time interested in arresting him? Why didn't they just execute him? That's usually the way it works in tyranny. Tyrants always have a secret police. They find a way to get rid of those who are in opposition to them, and usually it's by some form of execution. But I realize that the reason why Lech Walesa was put in house arrest and was not executed was that he had already become too well known. And to kill him would have made him a martyr. And the thing that every tyrannical regime fears more than anything else is the public uprising. Back in the 18th century, the philosopher Montesquieu, when he wrote his book, The Spirit of the Laws, said that the maintenance of all forms of tyranny depends and relies upon the ability of the government to keep the people afraid. That's why you have purges. That's why you have secret police. That's why you have mass execution in nations that follow that sort of regimen. And what Montesquieu said was that it only takes one person, one Lech Walesa, with enough courage to withstand the tyrant to bring down their powerful regime. Well, throughout history, we have seen individuals who have swum against the current, who have stood against powerful obstacles, Mahatma Gandhi. In our own country, Martin Luther King stood against the authorities of his day. He defied those authorities and raised all kinds of questions about the legitimacy of civil disobedience. Back in the middle of the 18th century, in the little town of Northampton in Massachusetts, where Jonathan Edwards was the preacher, the town itself was divided about equally, well before the Revolutionary War, in terms of their loyalty to the crown and to their loyalty to their local magistrates, because already the division over those loyalties was being felt in New England. And if you read your American history, you know that there were Christians on both sides of that debate. There were those Christians who insisted that it is never legitimate for any person or body under any circumstances to disobey the civil magistrate. And so though they were feeling exploited by the taxation and so on coming from Parliament in England, they refused to rebel or to join in the rebellion on matters of principle and on conscientious grounds of being obedient to civil magistrates, because the Bible teaches again and again that it is the Christian's duty to submit to those who are in authority over us, whether it's children to their parents, students to their teachers, employees to their employer, citizens to their government. Whatever it is, wherever we find levels of authority over us, the Bible calls us to be model citizens of submission and of subjection. And it was out of that principle of submission to the civil magistrate that Mary and Joseph made the arduous journey to Bethlehem, risking the life of both Mary and the unborn infant Jesus. Out of this deep affliction and inconvenience, they made the journey to obey the authorities that were over them. So the principle that comes to us again and again in Scripture is the principle of submission to those who are in authority. But always the question arises, is it ever legitimate? Is it ever ethically right to refuse to obey authorities who are over you? That's the question I want to look at in light of the text that I just read. Let's look again at what's taking place, because we continue to deal with the reaction of not only the people, but the authorities that ruled over the Jews in Jerusalem to the healing of the man who had been born unable to stand or to walk.

skills. They marveled, obviously, at the eloquence of Peter as he spoke on this occasion, bringing to mind, does it not, the promise of Jesus to his disciples before he left this world, saying, don't be afraid when you are brought up before councils and the rulers of this world, because in that time, the Holy Spirit will come upon you and give you the ability to say what needs to be said. And so these men believed that promise of God. And in the face of adversity and opposition, Peter spoke with this boldness so that the whole Sanhedrin, the 71 of them, along with the people, were amazed. And they realized they had been with Jesus. What a statement. How many sermons could we get just out of that one line? How many times has anybody ever said to you, oh, I know about you, I can tell that you've just been spending time with Jesus. Nobody's ever made that connection to me. They talk about my connection to the Steelers or to the Penguins or to the Irish or whatever, but nobody says, oh, he must have just been with Jesus. But they made the connection. The events that had transpired so recently in Jerusalem were so resonant in their ears that it was unmistakable that these men belonged to that group that followed Jesus. And seeing the man who had been healed standing with them, they could say nothing against it. Well, sure they could say something against it. They'd say anything they wanted to against it. But what the author of Scripture is telling, what Luke is saying, is they didn't dare publicly say anything against it. Who from the Sanhedrin, who among the scribes, the Pharisees, and the Sadducees is going to come out and say, that's enough of that. Stop this healing. We can't have any more miracles around here. They didn't dare say that because of the multitudes of the people who were there. So then they commanded them to go aside out of the council, and they conferred among themselves. They went into executive session, and they said, what do we do with these men? But it doesn't really say, what do we do with this men? The question is what? What do we do to these men? We have to do something to them because this is getting out of hand, and this has to stop. And when they said, what should we do to these men, they weren't suggesting giving them some kind of honorary banquet. But they said, indeed, that a notable miracle has been done through them is evident to all in Jerusalem, and we cannot deny it. Now here are the enemies of the apostles conferring among themselves, and they say, well, what are we going to do now? It's manifest, it's clear that through these guys, a notable miracle has taken place. The whole city knows about it, and everybody's cheering them on. Of course, we aren't. Can you believe how wicked the hearts of fallen people are when they know the manifest power of God has been given right before their very eyes, and they still enter in a conspiracy to squelch it? That's what they're doing. But so that it spreads no further among the people, here's what they come up with. Let us severely threaten them. Let's not just warn them. Let's not just say, you stop this or else. Let's make our threat severe. That from now on, they speak to no man in this name. So they called them and commanded them not to speak at all nor teach in the name of Jesus. They come out of the executive session. They call back in Peter and John and say, come on in here. We're not going to do anything to you now for what you've done. We're going to let you slide this time. We'll just write it up as a warning. But don't you dare ever mention the name of Jesus again, as long as you live. We don't want to hear that name from your lips.
If the apostles

0: at that moment decided the Supreme Court of the nation has spoken. It is our obligation now to obey. And suppose Peter and John came out of there and the people said, well, what'd they say? Peter said, my lips are sealed. I'm never going to speak about what's his name again. Had that been the response of the apostles, we would not be here talking about it or listening to a story about it, would we? But all of a sudden, Peter and John are in the worst of all possible conflicts of ethics. A conflict between ruling authorities. Every child knows what it's like when the child goes to the mother and says, Mama, can I go to the movie tonight? And mother says, no. And so what does the child do then? Goes to daddy. Hey, Dad, can I go to the movies tonight? Tries to set one authority after the other, but it doesn't work because the father always says, go ask your mother. There's the soldier who's on trial for his life for war crimes at Nuremberg, involved in genocide. And the court interrogates them, and the excuse that is given is what? I was only obeying orders. I was only doing what my commanding officer required of me. But the court said, no, you are required at that point to disobey this magistrate rather than to commit genocide. Martin Luther King knew the law. He knew that any statute published by any state in the United States was challengeable by the Supreme Court if it violated constitutional rights. And so with passive resistance, he went ahead and broke the law in order to get the test case before the Supreme Court. Which right was given him by the higher magistrate with respect to the lesser magistrate? We still have that. But the conflict of those situations at times can be unbearable. And here's how the apostles handled it. They said, whether it's right in the sight of God to listen to you or to God, you judge. Wow. These guys are supposed to be the judge of Israel, the Supreme Court. But you see, still ringing in the ears of the disciples and of the apostles, because only a few weeks had gone by since they heard these words, was the word of Jesus that we call the Great Commission. To go into all the world, to make disciples of all nations, baptizing them in the name of the Father and the name of the Son and of the name of the Holy Ghost. Jesus gave to Peter and to John and to the entire church of the first century a mandate. And it's our mandate. And if any authority under heaven comes to the Christian and tells them he may not pray, he may not preach, he may not worship, he may not tithe, he may not do any of those things that God commands, that Christian may not only disobey, that Christian must disobey. Now, in our ethics courses in the seminary, we give the principle, and I've said it's a simple principle. Anybody can understand it. The application of it to concrete circumstances is often excruciatingly difficult. The principle is this, that we are always to obey those in authority over us unless that authority commands us to do something God forbids, or forbids us from doing something God commands. If the husband says to the wife, I want you to earn some extra income for us by turning to prostitution, not only may she disobey him, she must disobey him. On the other hand, a woman's married to an unbelieving man, and the man says to her, you may not go to that church on Wednesday night and join the choir. What should the wife do? She should stay home, because God nowhere commands women to sing in the choir. I plead for it, but I can't command it. But what if the husband says to the wife, you are not permitted to go to church on the Sabbath and join the corporate worship of the people of God? Not only may she disobey him, she must disobey him, because God commands her to be in the assembling together of the saints. Do you see how this can be very painful and very costly when we are caught in this vice between two authorities that differ? And we can never use the cop-out, I'm just obeying orders, as a license or an excuse for sin. But the other side of it is this. Just because God gives us the right and the responsibility to disobey when an authority over us commands us to do something he forbids or forbids us from doing something God commands, that is not a license to be disobedient just when we disagree with the authority. Or if the authority is exploiting us, or if the authority is afflicting us, bringing us discomfort or inconvenience. How inconvenienced were Joseph and Mary in making that arduous journey to Bethlehem? But they submitted, because God never commanded that Joseph and Mary be comfortable or be wealthy or be popular. And so, again, the principle that's the general principle is we bend over backwards to be submissive, but we stand with ramrod defiance when the magistrate commands disobedience to God. That's why it's very important for us to understand in our daily lives what it is God commands and what it is God forbids. Otherwise, we are like sheep without a shepherd, and we go along with what Nietzsche called a herd morality, doing whatever anybody tells us to do. When in fact, there are times the Christian has to say no. There's a reason why the first century was a century where the blood of the church became the seed of the church's growth through the martyrdom of those who would not submit to tyrants who told them to deny the faith in Christ. With Job, we have to say, though they slay us, yet we will honor him. And so I urge you Christians to be prepared for that time when you have to choose obedience to those who command sin or obedience to Christ.
1: Those are sobering words from Dr. Sproul, but should we be faced with that choice, may God give us the strength to obey Christ no matter the cost. You've been listening to the Sunday edition of Renewing Your Mind, and I hope you'll join us next Sunday as we conclude our brief series in the book of Acts. The Bible makes it clear that there is a cost to following Christ for every Christian, and there have been those throughout church history who've paid the ultimate cost of martyrdom for their faith. I invite you to join us again next Sunday as Dr. Sproul considers the church's first martyr, who, even as he was being killed, looked to heaven and saw Jesus. That's here on Renewing Your Mind.

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2: Hello, welcome to The Sermon with me, Richard Bewes. I'm privileged to be your preacher today, and in this sermon I recorded a little while ago, entitled The World in One Place, we were looking at Acts chapter 17, verses 16 to 23, and as we share together in this sermon, there's massive encouragement to be found in today's scene, when we see how the Apostle Paul, in his own day, faced the ancient city of Athens in its multi-religious paganism. Hello, thank you for joining us today. I'm Richard Bewes, inviting you to join with me in a look at the Bible passage of Acts chapter 17 and verse 19, words addressed by the pagan philosophers of Athens to the Christian apostle Paul as he arrived in the city. And they ask him, "May we know what this new teaching is?" Hey, it hadn't taken long for the Christian group to announce themselves. Here were Paul and Silas coming into Europe for the first time. Oh, there was going to be trouble. These newcomers were seen to be undermining the Roman Empire with their talk of another king. They were using offensive, politically incorrect language. We read here in Acts 17 that a vital center of the new movement was at the home of a man called Jason. Well, such is the power of the message of Christ that a single Christian household can affect an entire street. Do you know that? And Jason's solitary little house church was enough to cause a riot across the whole city of Thessalonica. "These men," the cry went up, "who have turned the world upside down." This was darkest Europe, with its ideologies, its pagan practices, its idolatries, fused together into a towering, multi-faith world belief system. And yet Paul and his few friends were convinced that it could be overturned and completely replaced. Riots break out. Paul has to leave. He moves on to Athens. At a spot called Mars Hill, which you can visit today, he begins to preach. Right behind Paul was the towering heathen temple of the Parthenon, looking as shining and beautiful as though it had been carved out of marble only yesterday instead of 400 years earlier. So, as Paul begins to preach, the clever heads begin to laugh. They might not have laughed so readily had they realized that eventually the Parthenon itself would become a Christian church, and a church it remained for 1,000 years. Now, of course, it's just a ruin. But Christianity had the Parthenon longer than any other belief system. Not that the possession of a building is of any great significance, really. Much more important is what is happening in the mindset of thousands of people. And that takes me really to my first main observation. First, the sheer novelty of the Christian message is novelty. "May we know what this new teaching is?" they were asking. Jesus, the gospel. Why, in that massively pluralistic atmosphere, the listeners had no idea what Paul was on about. That didn't discourage him, and nor should we feel put out when we hear it said, well, especially where I am here in the West, that we live together today, it said, in a post-Christian era. No, it's much more interesting, much more exciting than that. In the West, we are coming into what we may now call a new pre-Christian era. The wheel has nearly gone full circle. Going to London's Leicester Square, and we're back in Athens again, rubbing shoulders with New Age and just about every religion and sectarian group going. As we look back in time, it only seems to take one generation and a whole society can slide into complete ignorance of the Bible, of God and Jesus Christ, of the cross, the offer of free forgiveness, of Christ's visible return at the end of the age, of heaven and hell. Well, actually, that was the situation in London some 200 years ago. The great English writer Charles Dickens described it in his book Oliver Twist, written around that time. But then they banded together a bunch of Christian workers, people like Wilberforce, who abolished the slave trade, the reformer Ashley Cooper, the hymn writer John Newton, the London socialite Hannah Moore, they made it their business to bring their fellow citizens back to an understanding of what the Christian message was all over again. This was a time when revolutions were taking place across Europe, when buildings burned, people died, when monarchs lost their crowns. The French premier himself, François Guizot, himself was toppled and became a refugee in this country. And he said to Ashley Cooper, "The religion alone of your country has saved you from revolution." So I wonder if you agree with the historian T.R. Glover when he wrote, "Christianity stabilizes society without sterilizing it." Listen, to every generation, the Christian message must come across as new. Of course, we can put on campaigns. Years ago, we had D.L. Moody here in England, through whom my own grandpa came into Christian discipleship. I chaired Billy Graham's Mission 89 here in London. But then, you know, within a few years, we have to do the whole thing all over again. You can assume nothing. A friend of mine visited London's biggest store in Oxford Street not too long ago, Selfridges, walked into their religious book section, and he saw literature on yoga and mysticism and Sufism and witchcraft and all the rest. He then asked to see their stock of Bibles and was told, "No, we don't stock Bibles here. That's darkest Oxford Street, with a Bible, an unknown thing." To thousands of our modern fellow citizens, the Christian message is a complete novelty, as it was in Athens. Actually, that's to our advantage. As we set out our stall today, to many it comes across with complete freshness. They've never heard it before. Now here's a second observation. The novelty, now the networking of the Christian message. See, I read here in Acts 17 that the people of Athens spent their time, it says, doing nothing but talking about and listening to the latest ideas. And here were Paul and his few friends with something more than just a latest idea. It would eventually transform the thinking of all Europe. The 58,000 miles of Roman trunk road made the setting up of Christian networks easy. True, there was persecution, but the time would come when the Christian church would stand over the grave of the Roman Empire. It's up to us to harness today's networks, formed by the common English language that straddles the world, the comparative ease of travel, the availability of films, email, the internet, but supremely, as has been the case over the centuries, the power of intercessory prayer. That's the most effective network of all. As Toyohiko Kogawa of Japan once said, "The world is opened by prayer." So every true believer should open a prayer diary and have a prayerful stake in the ever-widening world witness to Christ. As Jesus put it, in Jerusalem, Judea, Samaria, the ends of the earth. And from my own standpoint as a Londoner, the fact is the very ends of the earth come to us in London. That presents an opportunity. As Clive James said on BBC television, "London is the world in one place." So, where do you live? What are the different threads and cultures running through your area, your town, your district? What are the various mindsets that you meet with among your friends, in your workplace, along the road? See, our prayers can touch whole cultures, maybe in the very streets where we live, and help to put courage into other fellowships. In fact, the blessing can run beyond your city. "Water runs down hills," said D.L. Moody, "and the highest hills are the great cities. If we can stir them, we can stir the whole country." And prayer is God's appointed means by which we cooperate with his determined will. We pray, he works. Let's build fresh needs then, fresh names, into our daily support and prayer networking with other believing people near and far. Indeed, by the money gifts we can make available and by the prayers from our very bedrooms, you and I can touch the world. Let's believe it. So there's the novelty of the Christian message. When it's faithfully communicated, it always comes across as fresh and new. And then the networking of the Christian message among those who share this common vision. Thirdly, there's the necessity of the Christian message. As Paul surveyed the pagan shrines and altars of Athens. He then spotted an altar inscribed to an unknown god. Evidently, the Greeks feared that a god might exist somewhere who would make revenge for not being venerated. So Paul made that altar his jumping-off point, saying, "Now, what you worship as unknown, I am going to proclaim to you." And then he spoke of God in Jesus Christ. I mentioned the preacher Billy Graham. He once spoke on this very same passage to 120,000 people gathered in Times Square in New York. Except, instead of referring to altars, he pointed to the various cinema advertisements that were all around. The first was Cecil B. DeMille's The Ten Commandments. Well, that was an easy jumping-off point. Next was a film called The Walking Dead. And Mr. Graham spoke with the many listening who worked and walked and shopped and ate, but spiritually were without life. His third choice was entitled The Lonely Man. And he spoke of the unique Christ, the God-man, who straddles history. Finally, he chose the film Love in the Afternoon. And he spoke on the cross of Christ's enduring and forgiving love. Surely that was an imaginative way of making what was unknown, known. In our passage here of Acts 17, Paul puts the case clearly. "Now," said Paul, "God commands all people everywhere to repent. For he has set a day when he will judge the world with justice by the man he has appointed. He has given proof of this to all men by raising him from the dead." Did you notice the universal language there? All people, everywhere, the whole world, judged by the one appointed man who's been raised from the dead. There is no one in this world for whom Jesus Christ did not come. It's a universal thing, the necessity of this Christian message in our tired, tottering world. And then, just as I close off, the nerve of our message. See, Paul never gave up. Basketed over the Damascus wall, rejected at Antioch, threatened in Iconium, stoned at Lystra, frustrated in Bithynia, flogged in Philippi, hounded in Thessalonica, now ridiculed in Athens, been there, done that. That's Paul the Apostle. Later, when he's faced by the Temple of Diana, four times the size of the Parthenon, his nerve holds. That array of gods, Jupiter, Diana, Mithras, Serapis, Zeus, Apollo, sorry, they all had to go. Jesus had taken all the space. Oh, there would be setbacks, there would be persecutions, but nothing can stop Jesus. Is that our conviction today? Is that your conviction? We've touched on the novelty of the Christian message, on its networking, its necessity, but it's the people of this worldwide family of faith who help others to hold on to the nerve of the message. "Be lovers of your city," said Pericles, the great political leader of Athens all those years ago. "That must go for you also, as, like Paul, you do what you can to win your own city for Christ, wherever you are." You know, over 100 years ago, it was D.L. Moody of Chicago who said, "If you've got a sermon that is good for anything at all, pass it around." And this is what this program aims to do. It's the God-inspired scriptures that have got to set the agenda and so transform preacher and listener alike. If you'd like to find out more or would like to listen to sermons from a wide range of preachers, you can visit our website at www.thesermon.co.uk/radio. 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
5: 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That's the challenge that you and I face. And it's going to take courage to stay pure. It's going to take courage to show moral fidelity.

0: And welcome to Know the Truth with Philip DeCourcy. I'm Wayne Shepherd. 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
1: We're in a series, if you're visiting with us, called Profiles in Courage. And this morning we're going to look at Joseph and the courage to say no. To say no to sexual temptation. So let's come to Genesis 39 and the story of Joseph displaying moral courage in refusing the sexual advances of his boss's wife. If you're taking notes, I've got four thoughts: the test, the time, the temptation, the travesty. Let's look at the test. What's going on in Genesis 39 is a test from God before it is a temptation from Satan. This episode in Joseph's life, like the whole story of his sojourn into Egypt, it's a test. And I don't want you to miss that. Before this was a temptation from below, it was a test from above. Let's look secondly at what I call the time. The time. Notice verse 7, and it came to pass after these things that his wife cast her longing eyes on Joseph. This indecent proposal comes on the heels of promotion and progress. When Joseph's there, his master saw, verse 3, that the Lord was with him, and the Lord made all that he did to prosper, and so Joseph found favor in his sight. And it's after these things, right? What about the temptation? At the heart of this story is a proposition to engage in casual sex, right? And so it strikes me that as soon as she propositions him, he's ready. And he gives her several arguments. How does he deal with it? Well, there's a few things. Number one, I want you to see his readiness. He is immediately on point. He doesn't flirt. He doesn't entice. He doesn't engage in a conversation. There's not the slightest entertainment of it. He's got his game face on. When I was in the police in Northern Ireland for 6 years, I worked out of Antrim Road Police Station in North Belfast, and we did two things before we went out, either on a vehicle patrol or on a foot patrol, and that was check our radios were working, and number two, load our weapons. And we'd go down to the loading bay, and we'd check our rifles, our submachine guns, and I always remember, as we loaded our weapons to head out, the last thing we saw before we left the station was on the wall of the loading bay. And it would say this: stay alert, stay alive. That's a good word to a police officer in North Belfast, which was a nest of IRA activity. It's a great word to a Christian man who's in a world that's a moral minefield and a spiritual battlefield. Stay alert if you're going to stay alive. Number two, do you notice his refusal? His refusal's abrupt, strong, and commendable. Look at verse 8. When she propositions him, lie with me. Notice verse 8. But he refused. He was ready with the refusal. And he said, no. My master does not know what is with me in the house. He has committed all to my hand. There's no one greater in this house than I. He has kept nothing back. You're his wife. Can't touch you. This is a great wickedness against God. Did you notice he didn't rationalize? He refused. He didn't rationalize, he refused. It's another great little lesson, man. When you start to rationalize, if you give sin as a thought a nanosecond, then the devil has a toe in the door, and you're in trouble, and I'm in trouble. We have got to refuse, not rationalize. Think about how he could have rationalized. He could have argued victimhood. I mean, he grew up in a home that was marked by polygamy, incest, and rape. Well, I didn't have a good example growing up. You know, what do you expect? He didn't argue victimhood. He didn't argue the anonymity of the moment. Well, no one will know. He didn't argue blood and biology. He didn't give in to that brimming sexual tension and curiosity that marked the life of an 18-year-old. He didn't rationalize the master-servant relationship. He didn't think there's such a thing as situational ethics and, you know what? What about the preserving of my life? I mean, who would blame me? Doesn't do any of that. No. No. No. It went on day in and day out. He saw it for what it was. He called it for what it was. It was a great sin and wickedness against God. He let the scriptures inform his thinking and set the rules, not his glands, not his hormones, not the culture. Joseph was not pragmatic, he was principled. He didn't try to rationalize his sin. He didn't try to refine it. He didn't try to redefine it. Adultery was adultery. And it was a great wickedness before God. I think that's just another thing to bear in mind as we fight the good fight of faith. We've got to keep reminding ourselves to look at life from a biblically defined perspective. Because the world's always trying to squeeze us into its mold. The world's always trying to file the corners off things. We need to remind ourselves that sex before marriage is fornication. We need to remind ourselves that adultery is a grave violation of God's law. Soaking ourselves and marinating ourselves in biblical thought so that we keep renewing our minds, right? Romans 12, so we don't conform to this world. Because you see, one of the things the world does, it likes to rationalize and redefine sin. Abraham Lincoln was known for his wit and his wisdom. On one occasion, he asked the critic, how many legs would a dog have if you counted its tail as a leg? To which the man replied, five. To which Lincoln replied, no, four. Calling a tail a leg doesn't make it a leg. In a similar manner, we can call sin any name we want. Avant-garde, the new ethic, but it's still sin. Many today talk about having an affair or a meaningful relationship when what they're talking about is a lawless act of adultery. And we allow those definitions to define us and our reactions. Don't compromise on the definitions. You're in trouble. You notice his readiness, his refusal? What about his reasoning? J.C. Ryle said this, holiness is the habit of being one mind with God. It's a good quote. Holiness is the habit of being one mind with God. In fact, to flip that, that's what confession's all about. When you and I are not one mind with God and we violate his law and we step into forbidden territory and we do that which is lawless, when you and I confess our sin before God, the Greek word means to agree with God. See, even coming back requires us to be one mind with God. Holiness is the habit of being one mind with God. And I can tell you, as you read this story, Joseph had a mind alive to God, alive to his moral responsibilities, alive to the importance of marriage, alive to the cost of sexual sin. Here's a very interesting little insight I took from one of the commentators. Her proposal, lie with me, is two words in the Hebrew. His rebuttal is 35 words long. He's reasoning. He's ready. He refuses because he's got this ongoing conversation in his head on what he wants to be as a man, what he knows God calls him to be as a disciple. So if you look at his arguments with her, verse 8, you know what? My master does not know what is with me in the house, and he has committed all this to my hand. There's no one greater. He's kept nothing back but you, and you're his wife. I can't do this. It would be a great wickedness. I'd be sinning against God. Just those three things. He argued trust. He considered a sacred trust to live out his obligations to Potiphar. It's a wonderful thing to be a man of trust and integrity, to deliver on your promises. He argued the sanctity of marriage. You're his wife, and that means I can't touch you. There's a ring on your finger. You're off limits. He believed in the sanctity of marriage. He believed what we read earlier in Genesis, that it's God's purpose that a man stays pure, that a woman stays virgin until they become one flesh in the covenant of marriage for life. And marriage is the cornerstone of a healthy society. That's why we're in trouble here in the United States, because we have redefined it. And we continue to redefine it. And our divorce courts have lines out the door. We're in big trouble. Because the very building block of a society is marriage between a man and a woman for life. And he understands the sacredness of trust and obligation, the sanctity of marriage, and he argues the holiness of God. He argues the holiness of God. This would be a great sin. Remember, we're back to definitions. This is a sin. You can call it whatever you want. You can justify it in any manner you like, and you can rationalize it in your mind every which way. But it's a sin, and I'm not going to partake of it. It's a great sin, and it's against God. And I think implicit, given the background of the story, he argued personal cost. Remember, Joseph was given a dream. I think he held on to it. We certainly know that God's intention is to elevate him, and someday his brothers will come and bow down before him. He has a destiny. He has a God-given purpose and potential, and I think that's somewhere in his thinking, and he's not about to jeopardize it in a moment of fleeting pleasure in the heat of sexual temptation. Now, he cools himself down. He reasons himself past the insanity of sin. There's an insanity to sin, isn't there? That's why in the story of the prodigal, Jesus says there comes a moment when he comes to himself. When he looks back and goes, that's insane what I did. I left a good father and a good home and an inheritance, and I came here to Las Vegas and wasted it all. Well, that's insanity. You need to see the insanity in prospect, not in retrospect. Joseph did. He argues and fights his way through. Look at his retreat. His retreat. Initially, he kept his distance, verse 10, right? It would seem, you know, initially, when she was propositioning him, he did not heed her to lie with her, or notice this at the end of verse 10, or to be with her. So think whatever way he could, and remember, he's limited, he's bound, but he stays away from her. And when she's in the room, he tries to be out of the room. He tries to work his hours, whatever flexibility he has, to try and have the least amount of time in her presence. But she wouldn't take no for an answer. And so it would seem that she either arranged it, or there was a fortuitous moment when everybody was out of the house and she's in the house. Joseph comes in and she grabs him. She's a sexual predator. Joseph suffered from sexual harassment in the workplace. Potiphar's wife would not take no for an answer. Her pride was wounded and her anger and jealousy was aroused. She became aggressive. And at this point, he has no option but to flee. Right, we're back to 1 Corinthians 6:18. Flee sexual immorality. He gave sexual temptation a wide berth. He left his coat, kept his character. That was the second time he lost his coat, by the way. Remember, his brothers took it. His brothers took it and used it as evidence that the animals had eaten him. And now he's lost the second coat. But here's the point, and I'm going to leave out the last thought, travesty, which is just the rest of the fact that she who said lie with me when he didn't lies about him, not lying with her. Hell hath no fury like a woman scorned. The point I would have made if I'd have gone there, and the travesty is that, you know what, Bob Jones used to say, do right until the stars fall. And you'll notice that doing right didn't bring immediate reward. It put him in prison. But ultimately, there was reward. Ultimately, God honored him for honoring God. Just bear that in mind. Doing right comes with a cost. There are not necessarily any immediate rewards. The bunting doesn't fall from heaven and the bond doesn't strike up. But you know what? Jesus talked about Matthew 5, about being persecuted and a reward that's coming in heaven. But let me just finish with this idea here of him running, him retreating. He tried avoidance, worked for a time. When that didn't work, he did whatever was needed to escape the clutch of sexual temptation. That's where I'm finishing. He did whatever was needed. He lost his coat, and Charles Dyer of Dallas Theological Seminary argues seriously that he may have been naked at this point, or he certainly was half naked when he ran out of the house. How embarrassing. But embarrassment is better than entrapment. I think I have some justification in saying this, that Joseph would rather be a streaker than a sinner. I mean, think about that. His outer tunic was ripped off, and he was either half naked or completely naked, and he had to run out. It's awkward. But that was the price he had to pay. That was the measure he had to take to escape the clutch of sexual temptation. Guys, we need to get real and we need to get radical. That's Jesus' point when it comes to sexual temptation. If your hand offends you, cut it off. Now, that's not literal. Some in church history took that literally. But if you cut off one hand, you've got the other hand. If you pluck out one eye, you've got the other eye to sin with. The point is simply do what's necessary. And you know what? I could make all kinds of applications, but you need to make them. I don't know what it's going to take for you. I need to think through what it's going to take for me on a continual basis. What are the measures I need to take? Is it unplugging some form of entertainment? Is it getting rid of some technology? Is it avoiding certain people? Is it changing my circumstances because they've become impossible? I don't know what that is, but whatever it is, it's a small price to pay to love the one who paid the ultimate price for you. Get real and get radical in all of that. Don't be lingering over temptation. Don't stay within its reach. Don't do what I did. Halloween, teenager, I think, I don't know, 13, 14, would set a couple of fireworks off, would put one in a bottle and lit it, didn't go off. So, you know, I went over and had a look. Dumb move. I'm standing over a milk bottle with a firework in it, looking down. Blew up in my face, literally. I got pit marks all over my face. I'm temporarily blind. I'm not kidding you. My mother went nuts. She ran me to the hospital over time. My eyesight started to come back. They gave me some cream for my wounds. My mother took me home, and when the moment was right, she gave me the biggest hiding of my life for scaring the living daylights out of her, thinking that her son was blind. But you know what? Imagine, looking back, how dumb was that? Looking at and lingering over a firework? No dumber than you. Late at night, hanging around a computer, watching TV when your wife's in bed. All kinds of things are dumb, dangerous. Do whatever is necessary. Whatever the price, pay it for the one who paid the ultimate price for you. God give you and me courage to say no to a seductress and seducing society. Father, thank you for the story of Joseph, another profile in courage. This isn't so much physical courage like Elijah facing 850 prophets. This is moral courage, inner fortitude, spiritual warfare, where he kept his virginity, where he kept faith with his boss, where he kept faith with you. It was hard. It was relentless. It came at a cost, but the beauty of holiness is something to be protected. And so, Lord, we're in a fight as men. We know it. We don't just live in a society where pornography is being sold. We live in a pornographic society. And so help us to be ready, able to refuse for good and godly reasons. Help us to retreat We've got to be in the world, but not off it. And we've got to learn that dance. And so we pray these things in Christ's name, for his glory, seeking his power. Amen.
0: Amen. 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I'm Wayne Shepherd, inviting you to join us again next time for more encouraging and bold Bible teaching from Philip DeCourcy here on Know the Truth. Today's program was produced and sponsored by Know the Truth Incorporated. Jesus said, "You shall know the truth, and the truth shall make you free."

0: A whole staff team gathers together once a week. 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
2: In your hour of persecution, when the walls are closing in on you, you need to know that you're not alone. That all of heaven is standing up and the Spirit of God is rising up inside of you. And you can't take it, but the Holy Spirit says, oh, yes, you can. I'm with you.
3: This is Living a Legacy, featuring the Bible teaching ministry of Dr. Crawford Lawrence. Crawford served as senior pastor of Fellowship Bible Church in Roswell, Georgia. Well, it's not a popular topic and one we tend to want to avoid as believers, but the reality is persecution is standard fare for followers of Christ. It was for the early believers, it will be for us too. And part of walking with Christ means knowing how to deal with it. In a few moments, Crawford gets to the second half of a message he began last week called It's Coming, and it's all part of his series in Matthew titled For His Kingdom. We'll join the congregation of Fellowship Bible Church in just a moment, but first, let's check in with Crawford. So, for the most part, Crawford, in the U.S., this generation has really not seen the level of persecution others in the body of Christ have in many countries of the world, and persecution is something we need to get ready for.
4: You know, it would be wrong to say that we don't know anything of persecution here in the United States, because we do know some of persecution here. There have been people who have taken stands for Jesus, and, you know, and then all of a sudden all Hades breaks loose. And, and so we do have a taste of it. But by and large, our Christendom and cultural Christianity has sort of insulated us, and in sort of a weird way, it's given us a set of assumptions that we need to stay away from. Meaning that we deserve happiness and smooth sailing, and, you know, that we shouldn't go through hard or difficult times and this kind of thing. And so last week I tried to paint the picture that, you know, the Lord may be dismantling some of those notions. And I'm not a prophet, neither the son of one, but as we see the forces continuing to move here in our country and the greater hostility toward Christianity, I'm not so sure that that's a bad thing. Perhaps it's from the hand of God to really take away some of the things that we have been trusting in and see the beauty of Jesus and the stark contrast between darkness and light. We set the context last week, and so today we're going to talk about persecution and how should we look at it. And first of all, we need to expect it, we need to press forward through it, and then we need to choose courage in it.
3: Okay. If you're not able to stay with us for the entire message, listen anytime online. Our website is livingalegacy.org, livingalegacy.org. We're in Matthew chapter 10, verses 16 through 33. Here's Crawford Lawrence.
2: This text teaches us three very clear perspectives that we need to have and attitudes that we need to have when persecution visits us. What does the Church of Jesus Christ do? Well, let me give you these three perspectives. Number one, we expect it. Number two, we press through it. And number three, we choose courage in it.
5: First of all, we expect it. We expect it. I just read that text to you in verse 24. Let's go there again. And Jesus says to his followers, a disciple is not above his teacher, nor a servant above his master. It is enough for the disciple to be like his teacher and the servant like his master. If they have called the master of the house Beelzebul, how much more will they malign those of his household? Beelzebul was a slang expression relative to demons or the devil. So, just a few observations. Number one, I think this text teaches us that we're in good company. And Jesus just says, who are you related to, man? I just want you to know, first of all, that you're going to get what I got. You're going to get what they're going to give me. And then we follow Jesus Christ. You need to understand this. And I shudder to say these words. But we're going to get, if we live long enough, we're going to get what Jesus got. Jesus got rejection. Jesus got crucified. Jesus was suffering. And I think we ought to be very careful. We have a brand of Christianity that is inadequate. We want a brand of Christianity that guarantees joy and peace and happiness and name it and claim it and have the resources, get the big house and get the promotion on your job and everything's wonderful and fine. But Jesus said, no, buddy, no. You're going to get somewhere along the line, you're going to get what I got. So he erases this vanilla, one-dimensional view of what it really means to be his followers. The second observation I would make is that he's saying here that it's normal. Persecution is not abnormal. It is normal. We, by the way, are abnormal in the West. Our brand of Christianity is abnormal in the West. Persecution absolutely is normal. It is normal. I read an interview with a Russian pastor who was persecuted under communism, and he had some very insightful and excellent insight. He said, for us, persecution is like the sun coming up in the east. It happens all the time. It's the way things are. There is nothing unusual.

Some of you have heard me tell this story before, but I've got a friend of mine who was a fighter pilot in Vietnam. He used to say this all the time. He said, look, Crawford, you know you're flying on the right enemy. It's easy. What's that? When you're being shot at. And so Jesus says, look. If you're on mission, you will have warfare. If you're on mission, you will have warfare. If you're on mission, you will have persecution. Did you hear me? If you share the gospel, you're going to get pushback. Persecution edits the people-pleasing out of us. He also points to the fact that we live in a hostile environment. I just love the clarity of our Savior. When he sends these guys out, he said, I want you to completely know what you're getting into. These people are not going to hug you and kiss you. Look at this in verse 16. He says, behold, I am sending you out as sheep in the midst of wolves. So be wise as serpents and harmless as doves. This text has sort of like been misapplied to everything, and we applied it, this and applied it. But pay attention to what Jesus is saying here. This is a profound statement that our Lord is saying. You know, look, sheep and doves. Why does he use sheep and doves? Well, think about it. Both are easy victims to predators. But I think he's saying something more here. You don't call doves or sheep vicious. And that's his point. I'm sending you like sheep and doves to wolves. I think what he's saying is that we ought to be transparent, kind, and loving. We're not to be belligerent Christians. I think that's what he's saying here. I don't want you to be hostile, angry, vicious, on the attack, like the very people that you need to reach. He didn't say, you know, not to take a stand. Obviously, we take a stand. But Christian, watch your attitudes toward unbelievers. Don't treat non-Christians as if they're your enemies. They're not our enemies. They're lost, like we were. Our demeanor, you let God judge. Be very careful as we engage these debates that you understand, yeah, be clear and hard on truth, but be very careful that you don't become dismissive and mean and nasty and hostile and vicious. I have seen Christians in the name of fighting culture wars who have crossed that line. And their tone and their attitudes deny the very message that they're trying to preach. And that's what Jesus is saying here. Now he balances that off. He says, be wise as serpents. What he's saying here, he said, you can be kind and gentle and loving and not be an idiot. Being kind, gentle, and loving does not mean to be unwise. I think what Jesus is saying is, look, don't be naive and set yourself up for perpetual victimization. You gotta get away from them. But he says, be watch yourself, be wise. Then he says, we live among hostile people. I've already said that, but that's what verses 21 and 22 are all about. Look at that, if you will. It says, brother will deliver brother over to death, and the father, his child, and children will rise against parents and have them put to death. And I think the whole tenor of what he's saying is this. You know, people don't like to have their way of life threatened or to be told that what they are doing is wrong. You do understand that nobody's going to bother you or bother me as long as we speak in vanilla platitudes. Nobody's going to get really upset with us as long as we talk about the nice, smooth bennies of following Jesus and how he can make you successful and give you a better marriage and have you make more money and, you know, your kids just total lie. Ain't nobody going to come after you over that. But when you start saying lying is wrong, you start saying sleeping around before you're married is wrong, you start naming the sins. Oh, yeah, Jack, they're going to come after you. We don't live in an affirming culture. Now, so what do you do when persecution comes? Well, you expect it.

0: Number two, you press forward through it. Jesus deals with the mind, and now he's dealing with the will. I just love, isn't our Savior masterful? I mean, it's just unbelievable. Jesus begins, he says, this is how I want you to think about this. You need to expect it, okay? It's on the table. It's coming. Crawford, I'm sorry you don't want it, but that ain't your decision. It's mine. It's coming, okay? The second thing he says, now I'm dealing with your will. You need to press through it. Press through it. Verse 20, he says, look, when it happens, what I want you to do is look to the Holy Spirit. I could park here for a long time, but I can't do this morning. He says, for it is not you who speak, but the Spirit of your Father speaking through you. Oh, this is remarkable. What he's doing is he's assuring his followers. Now, whoa, you do understand. You do understand it. You've got the third person of the Trinity living in you. When they come after you, you're not without resources. You do understand it, don't you? You do understand that there's a power that you just cannot imagine that's living inside of you. This is also a prophetic passage because I really believe Jesus is forecasting what would take place. Over in the book of Acts, we saw this fulfilled just like that. Remember in Acts chapter 4, when Peter is arrested for preaching the gospel, and the religious leaders lock him up, and then they drag him out to kind of interrogate him in front of the council and this kind of thing. Oh, I just love it. Verse 8 says that Peter, being filled with the Holy Spirit, began to speak. This fisherman was heavenly articulate. Is the Spirit of God. And what about Acts chapter 7, verse 55? Stephen is being stoned to death. And as he's being stoned, he's encouraged by the Holy Spirit. So Jesus says to all of us, you, in your moment, in your hour of persecution, when the walls are closing in on you, you need to know that you're not alone. That all of heaven is standing up and the Spirit of God is rising up inside of you. And you can't take it, but the Holy Spirit says, oh, yes, you can. I'm with you. He says also, but keep moving. Keep moving. Don't park it. That's the last part of verse 22, isn't it? He says, and you will be hated by all men for my name's sake. Then he says, but the one who endures to the end will be saved. What does he mean by that? He said, I've given you the Holy Spirit. But the worst thing you can do in persecution is stop. No, you keep moving. You endure. I actually think, and you know, I wouldn't stake my life on this, but I actually think that what he's referring to is rewards here. He's giving a hint of vision. What keeps you going during hard times is what God's going to give you on the other side. You will be delivered from this one day. This is not going to last forever. But he's also talking about the vibrancy of our salvation. He who endures to the end will be saved. Meaning, the evidence of your salvation is your endurance. That the work of God is always resilient. The work of God cannot be tampered with. The work of God cannot be violated. The work of God cannot be eradicated in your life. And the way that we know it is resilient is that we just keep pressing in. And we're going to be delivered or saved. But he also says, while you're in the midst of persecution, don't park it. Look for opportunities. It's interesting. Verse 23 says, when they persecute you in one town, flee to the next. For truly I say to you, you will not have gone through all the towns of Israel before the Son of Man comes. No, I'm not going to deal with that last line. But he says, keep moving. Keep moving. When you read the history of the church, the greatest impact and the greatest ministries were born out of a hardship and restriction and God narrowing the focus and saying, no, you can't go there. No, you can't go there, but you are right here. And I want to use you right where you are. Some of us need to stop bemoaning our circumstances and stop bemoaning the fact that things have been taken off the table and start rejoicing that we are where God has us and start making lemonade out of that terrible situation. No, stay moving. Look for the opportunities. Maybe God's way of closing and opening doors. And thirdly, when persecution visits us, what do we do? How do we handle this? Well, we expect it. Come on, grow up, Christians. Grow up, grow up. If you wanted just a motivational speak, you know, whatever, rah, rah, hip, hip, hooray, Jesus for me all day or whatever, you know, just go do that. But if you want to be transformative, and if you want to get, and excuse the old word, but I love it, if you want to get Holy Ghost equity out of your moment in history, then don't run from the attack. Turn to the Savior in the midst of it. Thus he says, number three, we expect it, we press through it. But thirdly, we choose courage in it. The very first statement I really believe Jesus makes in verses 26 and 27 is that we boldly live and proclaim the gospel. Well, that's what you do when the heat's turned up. You boldly live and proclaim the gospel. Listen to what he says. So have no fear of them, for nothing is covered that will not be revealed, or hidden that will not be known. What I tell you in the dark, say in the light, and what you hear whispered, proclaim in the, on the housetops. What Jesus is actually saying is this: look, I need you to stay on message. Persecution is a call to clarifying the truth. Persecution is not a call to muffle your mouth. It's not a call not to speak. It's not a call to retreat from the gospel. It's not a call to push back from what is true and what is right. Persecution is a call to humbly, gently, but if I could use this expression, ferociously. Humbly, gently, but ferociously talk about the cross. The more pressure they got in the book of Acts, the more articulate they became. But he also tells us to redirect your fear. I've said this many times, that courage is not the absence of fear, it is the direction of your fear. I want you to look here in this passage. Three times, Jesus commands his disciples not to fear. Verse 26, verse 28, verse 31. Because he knew that fear is idolatry. Fear would paralyze them. He knew and understood that the pressure that they were experiencing and that they would face would cause them to... You see, fear of people may stop or impede the fulfillment of God's mission through us. And that's why Jesus is so strong in this section here. Don't fear the people that can take your body. But you better fear the one that can take your body and soul. That's what he says in this section here. Because he understands, look, the message is important. And I've raised you up for this. And you being fearful is going to cause you to either drastically slow down or to stop. But someone said the person who fears God alone never need fear any man or any group of men. And here, I love this line. The fear of God is the fear that cancels out fear. The fear of God is the fear that cancels out fear. In my own way of putting it, I have said repeatedly, even to our team here, one of the things that I've discovered is that if I fear people, I will be a coward. But if I fear God, I will be courageous. So it is with us. So when Jesus commands them not to be afraid, but to direct your fear here, he says, I want to transform who you are. And through you, I want to demonstrate to your moment in history courage. I love Martin Luther's classic hymn, A Mighty Fortress. That one verse, let goods and kindred go, this mortal life also, the body they may kill. God's truth abideth still, his kingdom is forever. Then he bookends this by saying, I want you to entrust yourself to God's care. entrust yourself to God's care. When the heat comes on, remember, you ain't ever took care of yourself to begin with.
1: Dr. Crawford Loritz here on Living a Legacy. And Crawford, as I said last week, it's so hard for many of us to understand a level of persecution that results in imprisonment, torture, and even death. And for those of us living in a free country, can we even be prepared for that?
2: Well, I don't know if we're ready or not, but I do tell you this. There comes a point in time in a believer's life where you have to decide that the glory of God is everything.
1: Mm-hmm.
2: Even if it means my pain, my hurt, my rejection, and the loss of my physical life. Paul said, for to me to live is Christ, and to die is gain. And we need to make that decision. That needs to be nailed down. That the glory of God, the glory of my great God, is everything. And what he wants to do in this world is greater and more important than even my existence. And so, you know, you can kill the body, but you can never ultimately kill a follower of Christ. It's all about God's glory. And I just want us to nail that down. And to make anything bigger than the glory of God is to choose an idol. Even my Christianity, even my walk with Christ can become an idol. Mm. If it doesn't focus on the glory of God, we don't want pain. We don't want heartache. We don't want suffering. But we do want the glory of God. And if the glory of God means that, then so be it.
1: Well, let's pray that God makes this message so very clear to all of us. 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
4: Despite what you see on the news, good things are happening in our communities. Why? Let's talk about it with Governor John Kasich on Steve Brown, etc.
5: He's an old white guy, an author, broadcaster, and seminary professor who's sick of religion. And he's brought friends. Please welcome Steve Brown, etc.
4: Hey, we are so glad you're here. We recognize that you're busy, that you've got things to do and places to go, and that this is a gift when you spend an hour with us. However, you should remember that we're a gift to you, so deal with it. You always have a place at our table, we just don't let you talk. And if you're wondering, I'm Steve, the aforementioned old white guy. Matthew Porter, our executive producer, is here. Well, because it can't hurt.
6: Need somebody.
7: We'll see.
8: Yeah.
4: And our producer, Jeremy, is in the little glass booth back from big Grammy event. Jeremy, I'd like you, he's on the board. I would like you to use your considerable influence to get a Lifetime Achievement Grammy for Ray Stevens.
9: Okay. All right.
4: Some things are too big to even pull off.
9: Yeah, I'll say.
4: And our one-man IT department, John Myers, is in the tech bunker, the king of ones and zeros. And Dr. George Bingham is our boss, the president of Key Life.
7: True.
4: And Kathy White is the soft feminine side of the program. Kathy recently informed us that Starbucks' newest drink size is the 31 ounce Trenta. And that's Italian. What?
10: That's true. It is.
4: Yeah, well, it's Italian for spending most of the day in bagno.
7: In the bagno.
4: We have a great guest, and we are privileged that he's here. I have from the distance observed this man and watched him and kept waiting for something on X that would bring up the dirt. And they can't find any. And if I lived in Ohio, I would have voted for him. And I would have voted. And if he had stayed in the presidential race, he would have gotten my vote. We're very fortunate have Governor John Kasich with us. We have debated what to call him. Some said you could call him Your Eminence. Others said you could call him John. But we voted on it and decided that it's Governor. And he served as governor in Ohio for 8 years with an unbelievable success record. He ran for president in 2016. He is also the New York Times best-selling author of several books and constantly runs the Kasich Company, a strategic consulting firm. And his latest book, which I hold in my nicotine-stained fingers, is Heaven Help Us, How Faith Communities Inspire Hope, Strengthen Neighborhoods, and Build the Future. And so, despite what you've heard, this is going to be an encouraging hour. But before we go there, Governor, was your faith a positive or a negative in your political career?
11: Well, I think it, my faith kind of informs me, but you know, look, this is a it's a complicated subject. I was as a young man felt, you know, very involved in the church. I was a Catholic altar boy, commentator, all that. But then, Steve, I went to college, and faith kind of became a rabbit's foot for me. If I needed something, you know, I'd go there and make a prayer or whatever.
4: Still
11: and then
4: is
11: in,
4: for me.
11: Yeah, so that was, yeah. But it was kind of a rabbit's foot kind of there, and end of story. And so I went to Congress. I mean, I was 30 when I went to Congress. When I was in the legislature, state senator, I was 26 with no relatives at all in Ohio. So it was all, it all happened through a group of people that supported me. They were just grassroots folks. And, you know, going to Congress at the age of 30, you're on a high, you're on a fast track. And then when I was in 1987, I got a call one day that my my father had been killed in a car crash and my mother was going to die. And so I went to Pittsburgh. That's where they lived. It's where I grew up. And I was in the hospital room. And this young minister comes in, who my mother really loved him, and he said he was really sorry. And I said, well, you don't have any idea what's going on here. And he said, no, I don't. I know this. If your mother could come back, she wouldn't. And that was sort of a Whoa. Seminal moment. And then a couple days later, he asked me where I was vis-a-vis my relationships with the Almighty, and I kind of stumbled around. In fact, it was not more than a week ago that I was with a young man, a professional golfer, who I asked him where he was on his faith journey, and he stumbled around. It reminded me of me. So my friend, the minister, said, well, look, you have a window of opportunity to go through that window and find out where you are vis-a-vis the Lord. And over time, you clearly will heal, and then this will just be gone, and you won't think about it. So I went through the window of opportunity in 1987, and I've been on the other side of that window of opportunity ever since. And so did my values were always, you know, I mean, always thought you got to be fair, you got to help those that don't have much. I mean, all those kinds of things were important to me. And but I would say that starting to really dig into all this, I mean, it wasn't like I consulted the Bible when I was going to make a decision. It's just that I'd say that my faith informed me, and it's an important part of me. Just recently, I was called upon to help by a guy I knew, who called me up in regard to Save the Children in Gaza. And so I called a couple people trying to figure out how to help in some way. And I look at that as, hey, you know, the Lord put me in a position where I can make some phone calls to people and see what I can do to help. I mean, it's been an important part of my life. And I just don't know what I would do if all of a sudden somebody came out and declared that there is no such thing as God. I mean, where would, it's like, what is it? Peter said to Jesus, and he said, you know, you can leave. And Peter said, well, where am I going to go? Yeah. So I would say that it's really critically important, because we know the ups and downs of life. We know, and I just believe that as tough as it is, when you build your house, you better build it on rock. You better not build it on sand. And so, you know, it's critically important to me in the way that I function. But, you know, I'm an idiot and a hypocrite, a knucklehead, you know. I mean, but, you know, I kind of have tomorrow. Well, I have another thing. I have the ability to repent, but, you know, I'm not always that good at that. But I'm easy to make excuses. But, you know, it's a critical part of my life and my wife and my children. Praise the Lord.
7: Oh, man, that is so good. I in fact, I want us to all hum Just As I Am.
11: I want to tell you this little story about this golfer, if I might. I want to tell
7: minute.
11: You this story, Steve. It's important. Can I tell it to you?
7: You probably ought to do it on. If you can do it in 1 minute, that would
11: No,
7: be
11: I
7: good.
11: Can't, so I'll wait to the other side.
7: Okay.
11: We're always waiting to get to the other side, Steve.
7: Yeah, I know. And on the other side, I heard somebody say recently, if you're concerned with our culture, if you're upset and you're irritated and you want to do things, the best thing you can do is to find a good church, to join it, and to support it. And frankly, I think the governor will agree with that statement, but we'll see on the other side. I mean, you would, wouldn't you?
11: Well, I only have 17 seconds to answer. So.
7: Well, it's a yes, no question.
11: I think it's
7: preachers
11: it'd be really
7: and
11: good.
7: Politicians can't do yeah. yes, no.
11: Yeah, yeah, we can. I'd say the answer would be yes, but I have to explain that on the other side as well.
7: Guys, you don't want to miss a single bit of this. And you want to get this book with your discouraged and down. And you heard nothing but bad news and how the nuns are increasing. And you're suicidal. You're close to going back to smoking. This is the book to get. Heaven Help Us, How Faith Communities Inspire Hope, Strengthen Neighborhoods, and Build a Future. Hey, this is, as I've told you often, very hard work. And so periodically we need to rest, have some milk and cookies. And then after we do that, on the other side, like Jesus, we'll return.
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0: Hey, thanks for joining us. We're talking to Governor John Kasich. His new book is called Heaven Help Us, How Faith Communities Inspire Hope, Strengthen Neighborhoods, and Build the Future. Governor, before the we ran out of time, and you had a good story, and you said you couldn't tell it in 60 seconds, so we had.
1: Well, I'll go as quickly as I can, Steve. So I'm playing with
0: Try to get it under five or ten minutes.
1: No. So I was playing golf with this young guy, 28-year-old, great golfer. I mean, he could hit the ball 375 yards. I didn't know that. I mean, I knew he was a great golfer, but we were on the first hole, and he's been struggling. He was on the Corn Ferry Tour, but then he lost his card, and he's playing in mini tours. And golf's really tough for these guys trying to make it.
0: Yeah.
1: So I wandered over to his cart, and I said to him, "Hey, do you have any faith?" And he goes, "Well, you know, I do, but I don't go to church." And you know, I said, "Hey, first of all, going to church has nothing to do with where you are, how many prayers you say, how many times you cross yourself. Understand that faith is a matter of a relationship with the Almighty. And you need to understand that he's there. He's for you. He supports you through thick and thin. And that's what matters the most. Sort of like you and I have a relationship. You can have a relationship with him." And he looked at me and he said, "As old as I am, no one has ever explained it to me that way before." Mm-hmm. And I said, "Well, this is something you need to do. It's something you need to focus on. Take Jesus with you when you play golf. You know, he can stand right beside you." Anyway, so at the end, he told me that he had done that, played the best round he's had. But anyway, he was going back to Pinehurst. And I called a friend of mine who lives in Pinehurst who knows him. And I said, "Look, this young man, you know, he's getting this. The question is, don't let him slide." So my friend in Pinehurst reached out to him. They're going to get together in another week or so. But this all comes from a conversation I had with a number of theologians. And I asked him about faith. Where does faith come from? It doesn't come from how hard you work. It comes when God himself makes the first move. And then the question is, what do you do once the first move is made? And I said to one of these guys later, I said, "Well, sometimes I think God talks to you, but can God talk to you, you know, like through me? Can I have been a messenger to that guy, you know, and a humble messenger to that guy?" He said, "For sure." So when we think about how we should react to people in the workplace or whatever, if we believe strongly in this in such a positive, good way, just mentioning to somebody the power of faith, I think it's something we should all kind of think about and consider, because a lot of people are shy about it, but no reason to be shy when it comes to the big guy, in my opinion.
0: Mm-hmm. Oh, good stuff.
2: That's good. Governor, to your book, you know, I know you talked a lot of, speaking of consulting with people, you talked to a lot of folks and gathered a lot of stories for this. What's the focus of the book, and how does that kind of contrast or go along with the book that you wrote, 25 some odd years ago?
1: Yeah. Well, that book, well, the first one was called Courage is Contagious, and that was about individuals doing great things. But I also think that now these institutions can offer a platform, maybe some material support, some psychological support, and some other folks that can help you to achieve something that you feel strongly about. It's sort of like if you want to run for public office, you need a clubhouse. Well, I mean, if you have an idea about what you want to do about human trafficking or homelessness or what we do with those who are autistic, who are getting older and their parents are aging out, you know, they need a place to go. So if you want to do that, it's a faith institution can give you the support you need in order to accomplish that. So we do better when we're in groups than we do as individuals. Not that individuals can't change the world, because they can, but individuals can do a lot better when they're aligned with somebody else that says, "Yeah, I think that's an important mission." And I also wanted to give people, you know, everybody's riled up today. We're very polarized. Well, the answer to that is basically to get people, you know, down there in the ditch together trying to fix something. Then you don't really care about anybody's politics, or, you know, they just don't care. You become friends, and a lot of that polarization begins to fade away. So it was a number of reasons why I did this, and, you know, I'm really pleased about it, and hopefully people will be able to read this book and have sort of a roadmap or a game plan for what they can do in regard to their big ideas for bringing change to the world.
0: Hmm. Oh, man. Good stuff. I was talking to a friend yesterday who was in Bosnia during the war. And he said that the Christians and the Muslims worked together in the company he was working for. And then they went home and killed each other. Hmm. And he said, but while they were working together, it was working.
3: Hmm. Governor, I was drawn to several chapters in your book, and obviously you're giving us an opportunity to read about a number of different individuals who have stepped up in various areas and in order to try and make a difference. I was reading about the pastor in Naples after the hurricane, and that touched somewhat of a spot for us because we lived in Miami during Hurricane Andrew in 92. So we kind of walked down that road, and that was a very, very interesting chapter for me to read. But I really wanted to ask you if you could give us, because I'm fascinated and never heard of Bob Freeman. I'm fascinated by what this man did do. As far as bringing people together from faiths that can't seem to have a civil conversation with each other. So can you give us, I'm hoping that this will make people say, oh, wow, I would really like to read about that. Can you highlight that chapter a little bit for us?
1: Well, the man was he's a lawyer and a leading member of the community and member of his synagogue, and he had a dream. And it was so vivid, he wrote it down. I don't know how many of you have ever had a dream and you wrote it down, but he did. And he pursued this thing vigorously, first through the synagogue, then with the Islam community, and then ultimately with the Christian community. And his goal was to secure property and have the three branches of the Abrahamic faith located in one parcel, which after 15 years he got done. And so there is a synagogue, a mosque, and a church on this piece of property in Omaha, Nebraska, and a community center where they sit down and talk together and probably, you know, have just have a really good time and maybe some strong arguments, whatever. But he had this dream and he would not let it go. He just said, I'm not going to let it go. And people doubted it. And now it is there in Omaha. And I found out from it through Susie Buffett, who's the daughter of Warren Buffett, and I met her at a U2 concert in Vegas.
0: What a great story.
3: That's remarkable.
4: Where all the spiritual
0: of course
4: people
0: they have
4: gather.
0: What was that?
4: Where all the spiritual people gather.
0: Listen.
1: Well, my friend Bono, you know, when he wrote the song, I still haven't found what I'm looking for, was not about his car keys.
4: Yeah.
1: Bono is incredible. And
0: that center sounds great. I bet they have a rule. You can't bring your guns to church. Hey, guys, we're going to get you got to read this book. Just like this interview, this is up. We get so much down stuff. I'm ready to jump off a bridge. And this is medicine for the depressed. Get it and share it with your friends and study it in a small group.
5: 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And what can be done to share the incredible news of Jesus with this underreached half of the population? 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

0: are so glad you're here. We're hanging out with the governor, John Kasich. You can keep up with him at John Kasich, and that's spelled funny. K-A-S-I-C-H. And on social media at John Kasich.
1: Governor, you shared in the first segment about the tragedy associated with your parents, and you kind of related it as a beginning point to one of the stories, one of the little biographies with Hal Donaldson. I wonder if you'd kind of share that and his story.
2: Well, the Convoy of Hope is one of the most amazing things I've ever seen or visited. Hal had a tragedy similar to mine when he was young and wanted to kind of overcome things because just to kind of short circuit it. He wanted to become something because when his father was killed, his mother was very badly injured. He ended up living in a trailer park with a big family, and they were on food stamps and everything else. And he wanted to just become successful. And he became a ghostwriter, and he went to India, and he met Mother Teresa, who asked him, "What is it that you want to do to change the world?" And he was haunted by it. He got in the plane, he flew home, he called his buddies, and they bought a couple bags of groceries and drove around in a pickup truck and gave people who were hungry food. Today, he's feeding 640,000 kids all across the world. Man. And he's, you know, anywhere there's a tragedy, Texas, whatever, where they just had the flooding, he's there. I mean, it is amazing what they have done. They're located in Springfield, Missouri. I went there expecting to see, you know, sort of this little building and all that and wonderful people. I get there and the place is just fantastic. Everything is of excellence. And he has an incredible team of people, all dedicated to serving others. And he's now the 27th rated charity in the United States. He's up there with some of the biggest ones, Red Cross, the Salvation Army. It's an amazing story. And he's an amazing man with great kids and a great wife. And he's very, very humble. But when you read this story, you know, one of the problems with putting that story in there is that people read this and they go, "Well, wait a minute, I can't even feed 60 people, let alone 600,000. But remember, every little thing makes a difference. So don't try to be Hal. Hal didn't try to be Hal. He just stumbled into being Hal, you know? But it can tell you that the little things that you can do to add up into very big things. And I get a sense that when we leave this earth, we're not going to have, and I don't know what that dimension is going to look like. I really don't know, but I anticipate it's going to be something we can't even imagine and glorious. When we think about that, I'm not sure that the Lord is going to say, "Oh, well, you know, you hit your home run 200 yards or 200 feet. The other guy hit it 400. I'm not sure that that's the way we're going to measure things in the world yet to come.
0: Yeah.
2: It's going to be about our hearts and about what we do to kind of respond to what we think we need to do to thank God for what, you know, we've been given. And one other thing, and I want to be very clear about this. I fall so short, and it used to depress me until I realized I got repentance. I got a mulligan every single time, and I don't always take advantage of them, you know, but I'm just going to do my best. I mean, I just sometimes not very nice, and, you know, it's just the way it is. I have to be honest with you.
0: I don't understand that. I'm ordained, but I but I can get you. Hey, listen, you noticed, and you're the only guest we ever had who called attention to it, a Johnny Cash poster, which is on the wall behind me. And obviously, I and the rest of us like Johnny Cash a lot. You met him once, didn't you?
2: I did. I met Johnny and his wife, and it was just, it was like one of those special meetings, you know? I mean, we just were there backstage and got to shake his hand and just had a little conversation. And, you know, I have to say that over the course of my lifetime, I've been able to meet a heck of a lot of people that are pretty amazing. because we mentioned Mother Teresa. I had a chance to meet her. By the way, she came into Congress, and all these guys, you know, were yelling and screaming at one another. Then when she showed up, you know, then everything became very quiet and very reverent. And they would go up to her and, Mother Teresa. So I went up to her when I had a chance to speak to her, and I said, Mother Teresa, listen, when you get up there, all I need is I don't even care if it's a broom closet, just so I have a view of the golf course.
0: Did she laugh? And she,
2: oh, when they finally, you know, she's Albanian, so when they finally, it was the first time I saw her burst out laughing. Yeah, she thought it was pretty funny. Yes.
0: I'm not even.
2: And the other guy, you know, the other guy that I mean, met so many people, but you know, that Billy Graham, boy, what a guy, huh? Yeah. What an unbelievable guy. And being out at the Convoy of Hope, I met a person who had traveled with Johnny Cash and did a bunch of his public relations. And he told me something really interesting, that when he would get ready to preach, he would kind of yell into a pillow and get his voice modulated to the fact that when he got onto the stage to speak, you know, that amazing way in which he communicated, that he had practiced that. And I thought that was really awesome.
0: Guys, there's more of this coming up. And if you touch your computer, I started to say dial, but nobody knows what that is anymore. You're going to be really, really sorry.
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0: Hey, we're so glad you're here. Thanks for spending time with us. By the way, if you haven't yet subscribed to the weekly Key Life email, you're missing something that is so incredibly profound and good. Well, it's free. So if you don't like it, you can't complain. So while you're thinking about it, well, no, not yet, but wait about 10 minutes. And then go to keylife.org/subscribe.
4: Governor, you're sharing these stories, and it seems, as you're telling the stories, there's such a contrast between these people who just felt a need and answered the call, and this world over here where so many of us get caught up in the back and forth and the arguing and the, you know, these people should do this and we should spend the money this way. There's so much jibber-jabber over here and sometimes so little progress when there's so much that can be done, you know, to sometimes step away from all that back and forth and just go, hey, where can I serve? Where can I make a difference just in my little world, maybe with no larger plans than that? How do we get started in that? What do you say to that person?
2: I would think that's probably one of the things missing in the book is the how-to, the step-by-step. There's a lady here in Westerville who's got an autistic son, and she's just beside herself about what's going to happen with him. And, you know, there's a chapter in here about a woman in Long Island who's created these places for the autistic adults to go because, you know, what happens if they're on their own? You can't do that. And I asked her, I said, you know, you need to to deal with this, and you can get some light if you do it. And I said, do you go to church? Well, she didn't really answer it, but I said, well, you should go there, and you should meet who's ever in charge of that church and ask them if they'll help you with this project. And if they won't, just go to another place. And you go in there and you just meet somebody who's in charge and say, I've got this thing, you know, really on my heart, and I don't know what to do. Can you help me? Whatever it is. And it's the only thing, really, you've got to step forward, and you've got to ask people for help. You just can't assume they're going to get it, and nobody's going to do it for you. And once you start, you'll have a ball. I mean, you'll have a great time trying to build something that's really significant. And so you're going to have to do something. You're just going to, and I think finding a faith institution where you have a person with a good heart and a good mind can help you to get going. But just don't want to have any regrets like, why didn't I do this? You know, why didn't I step up and do something? So try it. And I think you're going to find out it's going to work. That's what these people, they didn't know any better. They didn't have any, nobody was guiding them. They just basically said, let's just go do something. Mm-hmm. And one thing led to another. And does that answer it, Matthew?
4: Sure,
2: I hope so.
4: It sure does.
0: It
4: Thank
0: does.
4: You.
0: Whatever your hand finds to do, the scripture says, do it with all your might. And sometimes that's not ever going to be big. It's going to be just what you do. That's cool, isn't it?
2: Well, let's say you just take up, my wife has this thing, she calls these people she visits her olds. These are older people that she just goes and visits. Now, my wife's beautiful and smart and pleasant, and they just love when she comes around. Just think, you know, one of the biggest challenges we have in the country today is the issue of loneliness. Why don't we just make a commitment that we're just going to visit one lonely person once in a while? I mean, that's a big deal.
5: Yeah.
2: And,
5: really,
2: you know, remember that old scripture, when I was hungry, you didn't feed me. When I was naked, you didn't clothe me. You know, or when I needed encouragement, you weren't around. Well, I said, well, I didn't see you, Lord. Well, but what you did to others, you know, you did for me. So, you know, I think the fact of the matter is just do something good, whatever it is.
0: Mm-hmm. Man, that's so good. And it's so simple. It's I believe that if you bring prayer into this and say, God, cross my path with the person you want me to make a difference in today. I think that prayer is one of the few prayers that are always answered with just watch. When a Southern Bubba says, hold my beer and watch this, you better run. When Jesus says, watch this, run to him, and he'll show you things that'll make a major difference. What's your next book?
2: And I just got to get through this one. You know, it's not just sit around. I don't know. I don't. This thing just kind of occurred to me. The other ones did as well. So, by the way, I love the title, Heaven Help Us. And people, you know, and you could look at it two ways, like Heaven Help Us, you know, yeah, or Heaven Help Us, you know, which is a positive way of, and that just kind of came to me too. And we'll see. I don't know. Maybe I'll have, I just have to see. I don't have a plan maybe for it right now.
0: Well, make sure it's a negative one.
2: Yes, and it'll do better. If
4: you need to sell some books.
0: You need the money, and it won't hurt. By the way,
2: you know, in terms of the book, I mean, you know, the money or the, you know, climbing up the list, that's not the most important thing. But what I was really proud of is to see that I was on this faith list, and you got a guy like Licato who's just a few slots ahead of me, and it's like, wow. That's really cool. I mean, that shows that maybe it's having an impact. So, yeah, I'd like it to do well. But, you know, I just think it could be a handbook for doing good. And, hey, you know, I'm in the fourth quarter here, and I'm just going to do as much as I can in the fourth quarter because, you know, I got to earn my way in up there, you know, the way that goes. I want good, seat. You know, I want good seats, right?
0: By the way, Max was on this program a couple of weeks ago, and he's a friend, and he said, and I told him every time he breathes and burps, they publish it and sell 2 million copies.
2: It's just amazing. It's amazing.
0: And he is, Governor, He's the real deal. And Governor, you're the real deal too. And we appreciate you. You have taken a long trip and you've been faithful in it. That doesn't mean you're perfect. So don't let it go to your head. But you have, you've made a major difference in a lot of lives and in ours today. We appreciate you, and we know how busy you are. And
2: very kind of you to say, and it's been a, I've enjoyed this very, very much because you guys are the real deal too, and I just enjoy it very much.
0: We'll do it again if you'll just write another book.
2: Okay, we will.
0: Sitting around thinking about it.
5: Okay. We'll hold you to it.
0: Guys, we're going to back out for just a little bit. When we come back, we're going to tell you who we're going to do it unto next week. And as I say all the time, and you don't believe me, and then you see it's true. It will be somebody also like today who's amazing, who's got a message, life-changing. And you just don't want to miss that. And meanwhile, get this book, Heaven Help Us, How Faith Communities Inspire Hope, Strengthen Neighborhoods, and Build the Future by John Kasich. Don't go anywhere. We'll see you on the other side of the break.
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0: What a great hour. I've always admired the governor from the distance. And, you know, sometimes when you meet your heroes, you're really disappointed. And not this time. He's the real deal. And it was a good hour. He said, if you listen to the interview, that this book wasn't a bestseller because it's not negative. If he'd go after somebody, he'd sell more books. And so when he left, we decided to the kind of book he ought to write. And I suggested he ought to write a book about the people who didn't make a difference, who really screwed it up. And Kathy's suggestion, and she's good with titles, was 10 Slackers Who Sucked.

0: people in a lot of places who are making a lot of difference in a lot of lives. And one of the places where it happens, because it's the institution. Atheists don't do this. Agnostics don't build hospitals and schools, but churches do. And they feed hungry people, and they reach out, and they make a difference. And guys, that's happening all over the world. And we had an opportunity during this time with the governor to be reminded that there are headlines behind the headlines that you never get to see and you never hear about. But take heart, because they're there and they're God's people and they're making a difference in a whole lot of lives. Are you going to top this next week?
1: Well, it's interesting that we referred a couple times during this interview to Max Lucado, because next week we are actually talking with Max. We did the interview with him, but next week we'll air the interview. And his new book is coming out next month in August, titled Tame Your Thoughts, Three Tools to Renew Your Mind and Transform Your Life. And as always, it's just magnificent book.
0: You guys will need it. Ordained, I keep reminding you, but you'll like it. It was a great interview. Hope you'll join us. We're going to be here, same time, same place, and hope you will be too. Don't do anything between now and then, and that gives you a wide, wide berth.

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2: Welcome to Newsdesk Lite with me, Dave Piper, and Amy Oakley. It's a programme where every week we take a look back at three of the news stories from the last 7 days which have particularly caught our attention here on the news team. So on Newsdesk Lite this week, we'll be talking about detecting breast cancer early, a rise in racist abuse aimed at healthcare staff, and why some streets in Leeds are being closed to traffic to allow children to play. But Amy, before we start talking about those stories, there's been an awful lot, understandably, in the news in recent days and recent weeks about the weather, particularly about droughts, wildfires, heat waves, and the impact that's having across society. Now, many of our churches do regularly pray for the state of our society, for our politics and our leaders as well. Do you think as Christians it's okay to pray about the weather too?
0: I think it's really important to pray for the weather. For those of us living in more rural parts of the country, the impact of the hot, dry weather is apparent in our farming communities. Not having enough rain can be costly, not only to farmers, but also to our wildlife. And I've heard some people thanking God in their prayers at church for the dry, sunny weather. And while I believe it can be beneficial to have lovely sunny days, it's become evident that the dry conditions are having a negative impact on our farms, food production, water supply, and wildlife. I believe that we should be praying for God to heal our land, to bring rain where it is needed, and to provide for us. It's common for Christians to celebrate harvest in the autumn to give thanks to God for the food and the harvest. In a world where we have supermarkets full of food from around the world, we don't always notice God's provision. But in today's climate, I believe we should continue to pray for British farmers, for drought conditions to subside, and for God to heal our land.
2: Well, as always, throughout the programme, you can get in touch to share your thoughts on the issues we're discussing by emailing studio

0: twr.org.uk. We're going to start, Amy, with a story from earlier this week. Research at the University of Cambridge suggesting 95% of women under 50 who are actually at risk of breast cancer are being failed by the diagnostic system. What have these researchers found?
1: They found that the criteria given to GPs to refer women at risk of breast cancer for further examination miss up to 95% of patients under 50 who go on to develop breast cancer within a decade. The cancer is one of the leading causes of death in women under the age of 50 in the UK. According to the criteria set out by the National Institute of Health and Care Excellence, women in England are referred based on their family history. However, researchers from the University of Cambridge identified eight times as many women under 50 who went on to develop breast cancer. The researchers used a tool known as Boudica, which looked at factors such as family history, reproductive history, lifestyle and genetics. Their analysis suggested that using the Boudica model for all women under 50 would lead to more than a quarter of the women being referred for further assessment. Experts have said that identifying earlier those with a higher risk of developing the cancer would give doctors a better chance of treating or even preventing breast cancer.
0: Now, some of the scientists involved in this study have been speaking to the media about it. Dr. Juliet Usher-Smith from the University's Department of Public Health and Primary Care said, "We need to get better at identifying women at highest risk of breast cancer so that we can intervene early when there are more options for treating or even preventing their disease." Dr. Simon Vincent from Breast Cancer Now, which supported this study, said, "These findings highlight the limitations of NICE's current referral criteria, and so this research must now be carefully considered as part of the current review of its family history guidelines." A spokesperson for the National Institute for Health and Care Excellence told ITV News, "NICE welcomes the findings of this study and recognises the potential of multifactorial risk models in improving the identification of women at increased risk of breast cancer in the future. However, the current evidence does not warrant a change to our existing familial breast cancer guideline at this time. NICE remains committed to reviewing new evidence." Obviously, Amy, people's entire lives can be turned upside down if they get an unexpected health diagnosis. Do you think Christians are good at supporting each other at times like that? Or do we tend to shy away from those sorts of situations?
1: I think for the most part, Christians are good at supporting each other when someone has received some difficult news about their health. I know in my own church, the church family comes together to provide meals, pray or offer any kind of extra support a person might need. But this only happens when the church is informed about someone's situation. In our British culture, it's quite common for people not to share their issues with one another because they don't want to feel like a burden. There's a mentality that many of us hold which leads us to keep our heads down and not bother anyone else. But how can the church be a family if we don't share our burdens with one another? Maybe you're going through a difficult situation right now. It could be a health diagnosis, the loss of a loved one, or maybe a relationship breakdown. Why not reach out to your church family, speak to a friend or to your church leader, tell them about your situation, and I'm sure the church would do all they can to help in whatever capacity they can. But most importantly, ask for prayer. Praying together is so good for the soul. Sharing your burdens with one another is one thing, but sharing them with God as well can do wonders. Galatians chapter 6 says, "Bear one another's burdens and so fulfill the law of Christ."
0: Yeah, and I wonder how that actually being community and being community that prays with and for each other, I wonder how that works out in our world where increasingly churches are online as well. Are we going out of our way, those of us who are physically in the building, to keep up with fellow members of the congregation who maybe only or mostly join in online these days? Because when someone walks into a room, you can often tell if something's gone wrong in their life that week, and you can offer that prayer and support. If someone's just Zooming in or YouTubing in or whatever, I wonder if we are actually aware of them, let alone aware of what they might need support and prayer for. Share your thoughts. Email studio@twr.org.uk. This is Newsdesk Lite, where every week we take a look back at three of the news stories which have particularly caught our attention on the news team through the last 7 days. And this next one, again, Amy, is health-related because the Society of Radiographers is reporting a rise in the number of racist incidents faced by staff in the hospital. What have their members told them, and what is the Society calling for?
1: The Society of Radiographers said staff had reported a noticeable rise in racism from patients over the last 18 months. NHS staff had been called names and patients had refused to be treated by non-white staff. Some members of staff had been accused of taking up British people's jobs. A poll of SOR members revealed that staff sometimes accept racist remarks as something they have to put up with. The Executive Director of Industrial Strategy and Member Relations, Dean Rogers, said the rise in incidents of racism over the last year and a half is unconscionable and unacceptable, and it's a poor reflection on us as a society. He said, "We are clear, discrimination, harassment, racism, bullying or intimidation, whether expressed verbally or in behaviour, is unacceptable and has no place in the NHS. The Society are calling for the NHS to record incidents of racism and monitor how they are dealt with."
0: Now, some individual members of the Society of Radiographers have been speaking to ITV News. One sonographer of Asian descent who's working in the Midlands said she'd heard several patients saying, "This country isn't the same with all those people coming over here taking our jobs." Paul Awa is a diagnostic radiographer from Nigeria. He's based in Bedfordshire, and he told ITV, "Patients claim not to hear what I'm saying, or say they can't understand me. English is the only language I speak, and I believe I'm clear enough when I'm speaking to patients." He added, "It's definitely got worse. People are more expressive now." Thomas Simons from NHS England said, "Racist abuse towards NHS staff is completely unacceptable and has no place in our health service. Our new national staff standards are clear that NHS organisations must take meaningful action to prevent and respond to racism, support affected staff, and ensure there are clear consequences for patients who racially abuse or discriminate against NHS staff, including the option to refuse care in non-emergency situations." Amy, do you think the church across the UK should be acting as an antidote to racism?
1: Yes, I believe the church can be. We are so fortunate to have a global church where people of all nations, races, ethnicities and social backgrounds can come together to worship Christ. God made us all in his image. We are all human, no matter the colour of our skin or our ethnic background. God loves all of us the same. And the church is a place where anyone can join in. It is such a privilege to meet brothers and sisters from other countries and worship Christ together. Jesus brings a sense of belonging to us all, for we are all one in the body of Christ. It's so wonderful when churches partner with other churches in other countries around the world, and when they support one another in prayer, pray together and build friendships. Projects like these can be a reminder that we are all here to serve Christ wherever we come from. Galatians chapter 3 says, "For you are all children of God through faith in Christ Jesus."
0: Yeah, I find it really interesting that throughout human history, we've seen entire civilizations, entire empires built on an intolerance of others, a discrimination, the subjugation and exploitation of those who are different to those with power. But the Bible does show us a completely different model to that, because in creation, God is all-powerful. Does he exploit us? Does he subjugate humanity? No, the exact opposite. Because we're weak, he sent his Son to live amongst us, to serve us to the point of being executed on our behalf, to be raised from the dead again, as evidence that we too can be raised by God. If the creator of the universe sees every single person as worth the death of his Son, how dare we see some people as less worthy than others? We're going to move on to our final story this week on Newsdesk Lite, because we heard just towards the end of the week that streets in Leeds are being closed to allow children to play. Can you tell us a bit more, Amy, about this scheme and why it's being trialled?
1: Well, according to a survey from Play Their Way, nearly half of parents said their child doesn't have a safe place to play outside. A street in the Holbeck area of Leeds has been temporarily closed off for periods of time to traffic to become a play street. It's a chance for kids in the neighbourhood to play outside together, safe from the traffic. The Prime Minister is being urged to bring back a national play strategy for children in England, an initiative he championed while he was Culture Secretary in 2008. Both Wales and Scotland have already made it a legal requirement for local authorities to ensure there are enough safe places for children to play. However, in England, the campaign group Play England are warning that many children don't have access to playgrounds and play opportunities. A government spokesperson said they are investing £18 million to reopen lost play spaces, as every child deserves a space to run around and be a kid.
0: Now, the idea of these play streets was first tried in Bristol back in 2009 by a group of parents who wanted to show that playing outside near your home could be a normal everyday activity, not a special event. Alice Ferguson, one of the founding parents, said, "If you've got a safe space, children will come out and play with whatever they have." Different councils now have different policies on this, but the organisation Playing Out says around 100 now do have a play street policy, with more than 1,600 streets regularly closing to traffic. Jen Rutherford, Play Strategy Officer for Leeds City Council, said, "Play is everyone's business across a local authority, because it feeds into your waste management strategy, it feeds into how you design your streets and spaces. We're working very closely with planning in Leeds on how we can make it so that developers, when they're building new spaces in our city, are focusing on children and young people." Amy, they say that even nostalgia isn't as good as it used to be, and maybe we have rosy-tinted views of our own childhoods. But do you think we can learn lessons from the past about how to live a society, but also about how to serve God?
1: I think it can be really useful to have a more experienced Christian in your life whom you can draw wisdom from. We know that there's nothing new under the sun, and many who have gone before us will have dealt with the same struggles that we face today. And the Bible is also a good place to start when it comes to learning from others' mistakes. The Bible is full of stories about other people's shortcomings, but we can see that God can use our mistakes for good. And if your years of playing in the street are far behind you, maybe you can offer some advice to the youth and young adults in your church. Tell them stories about your past, how God has worked in your life.
0: Well, as always, do share your thoughts on the stories we've been covering this week on Newsdesk Lite. Email us on studio@twr.org.uk. That's studio@twr.org.uk. It's always good to hear from you and hear what you make of some of these issues as well. But for now, from me, Dave Piper, and Amy Oakley, it's time to say goodbye. God bless. You're listening to TWR Life with me, Dave Piper. It's 12 o'clock, and in half an hour, we're catching up with Building Relationships with Dr. Gary Chapman. But first, here's the Bible Study Hour.
2: Even in the early church, the subject of tongues inspired controversy and division. And the Apostle Paul spent considerable time instructing the Corinthians on their proper use and meaning. But his main focus was on a wider and much more important subject. Welcome to the Bible Study Hour, a radio and internet broadcast with Dr. James Boyce, preparing you to think and act biblically. Paul's main concern was that Christians would use the gifts the Holy Spirit had given them for the growth and edification of the body. Join Dr. Boyce as he explains the importance of Paul's teaching on the subject of spiritual gifts, their uses, their abuses, and their counterfeits.
3: When we come to the 12th chapter of 1 Corinthians, we're beginning a section of this book that most people know about, because chapters 12, 13, and 14 deal with this matter of tongues speaking, and in many people's minds, this is the chief question in the book of 1 Corinthians. There are a lot of people who don't like tongues, and that is true, I think, in my own confession. A lot of the Reformed churches are against it. They're sometimes, in some circles, more against it than sin. They have a point, What they're concerned about is that if a person claims to be able to speak under the inspiration of the Holy Spirit, what they say should carry full authority, being the authority of God, because the Holy Spirit is God, and this would undermine Scripture. Scripture wouldn't be the final authority in the church, and instead the authority would be what a particular individual who claims to be speaking by the Holy Spirit might say or do, and that's a legitimate concern. But I must say I don't share that particular outlook. I think that restricts God unnecessarily. It puts God in a box, and God, if we know anything about him, we should know is not so restricted and will not be, least of all by us. And moreover, as I read these chapters, I find something quite different. Actually, Paul gives a number of principles for dealing with the practice of tongue speaking in the church, which are meant to regulate it, but not eliminate it. That's perfectly obvious, isn't it? If you give statements that are to regulate it, you're not banning it. Now, let me say, I don't think that means that everything that goes by the name of tongue speaking is actually of the Holy Spirit. I'm extremely critical of much of what I hear. I think rightly, but it does mean that we mustn't be categorical in the way we handle this. You look at these chapters, especially chapters 12 and 14, you find that the first thing Paul says is that there are counterfeits, things that appear to be by the Spirit, at least the same miraculous type of things, but they're not by the Spirit of God, they're by the devil. And he refers to the pagan background of these Christians at Corinth as proof. They knew things like that in their pagan culture. So the very fact that those things are going on in the church is not in itself proof that the Holy Spirit is active. Second thing he says is that there are many gifts. Tongue speaking is just one of them. So he says, don't get the thing out of proportion. Third thing he says is that if tongues really is a gift of the Holy Spirit, and he believes it is, like the other gifts, it's given for the same reason the other gifts are given. That is, for the edification, the growth, and the building up of the church. And that's the way it must function. If it functions to build up, that's of the Lord. And if it functions in a divisive way that tears down, that is not of the Lord. So he puts forth that principle. He lists gifts. He does that at the very end of this 12th chapter. And every time he does that, whether that's here or elsewhere, where he mentions tongues, though he doesn't say so explicitly, he always puts tongues at the end of the list. That's just a subtle way of saying what he does say as he gets at the very end of the chapter, desire the better gifts. If you're going to get a bee in your bonnet about anything, don't get it in your bonnet about tongues. God gives you tongues, that's fine, that's a gift, use it. But if you're concerned for anything, let your concern be for love. That's what he's going to talk about in chapter 13. He also talks in chapter 14 about the dangers that are sometimes present. Disorder in the church is one. Lack of intellectual content is another. That sometimes happens. And when he gets to the very end, what we would call in our contemporary business terminology, the bottom line, he says, do not forbid speaking in tongues. And so in a nutshell, that's how he handles that in this chapter. But what I want to say as we look at chapter 12 is that if we approach these chapters of 1 Corinthians, and particularly chapter 12, with the idea in mind that what Paul is dealing with here is chiefly or perhaps exclusively the matter of speaking in tongues, what we're going to do is miss something which really should apply to every one of us. Because it may be that one here, one there, perhaps many in another situation are given this gift of tongues, but that's a minority, I would think, a minority by the very fact of the multiplicity of the gifts. And what we fail to see is that what Paul actually is dealing with in these chapters are gifts, and therefore that includes not just those who speak in tongues, but rather includes us all. So that's the way I want to look at it. First things Paul deals with here when he's talking about gifts is the fact that there is a multiplicity of gifts, a diversity of gifts in the church, and that that corresponds in a most profound way to reality itself and to the nature of God, which is the basis of all reality. It's not difficult to illustrate that. All we have to do is look about at the world in which we live, or the universe. in which our world is located. If there is anything you learn in scientific disciplines, it is how intricately diverse the universe is. When I was back in high school and college studying chemistry, and we began to study the elements and the way they were put together, we thought we understood all about the elements. I mean, it all had to do with how many neutrons, how many protons, and how many electrons the thing had. And if you could count them up, balance them out, why, you could do anything. That's just the way you distinguished between gold and uranium and copper and anything else it might be. And yet, as we well know, as this particular discipline has unfolded, even within my own relatively short lifetime, the intricacy of the atom has become so complex that nobody today is willing to say that we know all of the particles that are to be found as the basic building blocks of matter. Things that happen in such minute quantities of time that you can't even see what's happening. You can only figure it out from the effects, and you have to build magnificent, huge, expensive machines even to get that to happen. Diversity. My goodness, there is more diversity in a grain of salt than you and I are ever going to understand, and yet it all holds together. And people who explore this sort of thing say, it is interesting, isn't it, that the same kind of forces and the same kind of laws that govern the movement of these minute particles within an atom are identical with the forces and the laws that control the moving of the planets throughout all the vast universe. As a matter of fact, in the textbooks, when they try to explain what an atom is like, they quite often compare it to a solar system with the sun and the distances which are comparable in relative terms. You see, great diversity, and yet a magnificent unity. Now, as I say, that's because that's what God is like. What we see in reality reflects the character of God, which is the basis of all reality. If you and I were sitting out to talk about what God is like, we'd produce something, apart from the revelation of God, that was like the Greeks. Either we would see God entirely in human terms, and we'd begin to write about the kind of Greek gods and goddesses that were the popular religion of the time, or we would, like the philosophers, reason to some perfect, unitary, distant, immobile ideal, and say, well, that's what God is like. And yet as God speaks to us in the pages of the Word to reveal what He's like, He reveals certainly, as the Scriptures attest from beginning to end, that God is one. There is one God. Christians affirm that together with the Jew. And yet, at the same time, God is three. He is the Father. He is the Son. He is the Holy Spirit. Somebody says, explain that. We can't explain that. That's the nature of God. But it corresponds to what we observe in life, unity and diversity at the same time. Now, that's the basis for what Paul is going to say about spiritual gifts. You see, one of the problems we have with spiritual gifts is that when we have a spiritual gift, we naturally think that our spiritual gift is where it's at. You can get famous writing a book about your spiritual gift. Preachers do it all the time. They get something going in their church that flows from their ministry, something that God has taught them, and they write a book about it. They say, every church should be like this. And then all across America, and sometimes across the world, there are frustrated congregations and frustrated preachers, sometimes preachers with the congregations, more often congregations with the preachers, and they say, well, maybe that's the answer. And so they try to use that for a while, and it doesn't work real well because it doesn't fit. And then there's another preacher that's writing a book about his spiritual gift and how his church functions, and they say, well, maybe that's the answer. That's not what Paul is saying. Paul is saying he gives different gifts to different people, and the essence of the thing is that somehow, in the providence of God, those various gifts work together to produce a healthy whole, which is the Church of Jesus Christ. That's why the church must function as the church, why everyone must function. Because if you get a situation in which one or two people, or worse yet, just the minister, does it all, then you have an unhealthy church. You have a one-sided church. You have a church that isn't going to thrive. Now, sometimes that's the minister's fault. He says, I'm the minister. I'm going to do it. And sometimes it's the people's fault. They say, hey, you're the minister. You do it. Why should we do it? Both cases are wrong. You need that in denominations. People in denominations have different gifts. Different churches have unique ministries, and they need to be balanced off against others. But can I say it? You need it between countries. Because there are things happening in the Church of Africa that we need to learn about. And things happening in the church in South America, in Central America, that we need to learn about, and vice versa. You see, that's all Paul is saying when he talks about these different gifts. He's saying, oh, there are many, many gifts, and they are all necessary. How many gifts are there? Paul has two lists here in chapter 12. I found 19 gifts altogether. But not one of the lists is identical with the other list. Sometimes the gifts are inverted. Sometimes you sense that different language is being used to describe the same thing. Just a way of saying there are many, many gifts. So if you're concerned about your gift, you're thinking about it, a place to start is with these lists. Say, do I have the gift of wisdom, gift of knowledge, gift of healing, whatever it may be? But if you don't find your gift there, it's all right. I mean, I don't think God is limited to 19. Even in biblical symbolism, I don't know anything significant about the number 19. You just pray. Ask God what your gift is. And as he shows it, recognize that we need it. We need it in the church, and we need it in this church in particular. Now, in the next part of this, Paul gives a great illustration of this unity with diversity. And his illustration is the illustration of the body and its many parts. Now, he's already said that. It's as if he already preached the sermon, and now he's going to give the illustration. And he gives the illustration at great length. In my Bible, where this falls into paragraphs, there are two paragraphs, and perhaps a shorter one if it begins with verse 12. At least three good paragraphs before he gets on to naming the gifts again. He really develops this at length. The reason, I think, is that at this point in the context of this illustration, he introduces an idea which wasn't quite so obvious in the first part of the chapter. The first part of the chapter, he talked about there being many gifts and yet one Spirit. And as we think about that, we recognize that the Holy Spirit is the giver of the gifts. We thank him for it and so forth. But the gifts are kind of down here on this level, and God is on that level. Now, when he talks about the body having many parts, he's talking on this level because we're the parts. But we remember that in Pauline theology, and you find it very strongly in the book of Ephesians, the body, and he says that here as well, is not simply the church as if it were our body collectively considered, but the body of Jesus Christ. And in that imagery, the head of the body is Christ. And so by the image, you see, he gets away from what we may have thought in the first part of the chapter as being a bifurcation, God up here, us down here working with our gifts, but he links it all together, which is a marvelous way of saying the kind of thing he's saying all along, diversity in a magnificent unity that includes not just the great diversity of the Church of Jesus Christ, but the whole spiritual thing wrapped up together. And I think he would say, you know, if you're worried about what you ought to be doing in the church, and if you're uncertain about whether you have any role, or if when you exercise your role, what you do is worth anything or makes a difference, he says, just think what it is you belong to. You don't belong to just a little organization. You don't belong to just a little Bible study, or just a little local church, or even just a little denomination, or even just a big denomination. You belong to the body of Christ. It's Christ's body. And therefore, how you function, in a certain sense, affects the body of Christ, Christ himself, as he operates on earth through his people. I don't think I need to spell out the obvious points that the illustration makes. The first one, quite obvious, is that all of these parts have different functions. The eye sees, but it doesn't walk. The foot walks, but it doesn't handle. The hand handles, but it doesn't think. All the parts of the body have different functions, and so do we. And that's not a failure. That's not to say, oh, goodness, all I can do is, you know, and I can't do that. Oh, I wish I could do that. That's not a failure. That's the way God made it. That's what God wants. And he wants us to recognize it. That's the first point. Secondly, and equally obvious, all are necessary. Paul's saying, you see, what kind of a body would it be if it didn't have feet? Sometimes that happens. People lose limbs because of an accident or a disease. That is a sad thing. The person is handicapped when that's the case. Or what of a body that didn't have eyes or a body that didn't have hands? All those parts are necessary, Paul says. So don't say, well, I only have this gift, you know. I'm not even sure it's a gift, and maybe it doesn't really matter. Of course it matters. Why? Because God gave it to you. And he put you within the church of Jesus Christ by the new birth, and therefore you're to function with that gift within that body to the health of the body, which is the body of Christ. You see how that works? And then, a third point, equally obvious, isn't it? Paul says it here in clear words. It is often the case that the least attractive part is most necessary. You know, what's the most attractive part? Well, that depends whether you're a woman looking at a man or a man looking at a woman. But generally, we say the face. But you know, you can have a terribly disfigured face and you can function very, very well. You can do anything that anybody else can do, except perhaps be in the movies. But take away something that is very unattractive and see what happens. Let me tell you about the most unattractive body part I ever saw. I explain first that it isn't a human body part. My wife and I were in France years ago. It was one of our first visits. We'd been there a few days, but we hadn't been there very long. And we were in Paris, and we wanted to eat dinner. And so we found a little restaurant someplace, and we went in to the restaurant to order dinner. The menu was presented. There were a number of things on the menu, and, you know, I'd studied French. I knew French. And here on the menu was something that went by the name of Cervelle d'Agneau. Well, I knew what d'Agneau was. It's lamb. And I thought, hey, that's great. Lamb. French cooked lamb very well. I said to my wife, Linda, let's have lamb. She said, all right. So the waiter came, and we said, we'll have some d'Agneau. And he said, you want some Cervelle? And we said, yeah, that's it right there. And he said, all right. He went away. And he came back with these things. Each of our plates had two of them. They were about the size of half a tennis ball. And they were gray. They looked like slightly dirty milk. And they were convoluted. And they were sitting side by side. And my wife and I, deep down in the pit of our stomach, knew what they were. But we weren't going to say. We looked at those things, and we took a deep breath, and we started to eat them. And each bite was better than the next. And after about three bites, we decided that we were eating on the side a very delicious salad. And we left the things. You know, that was such an unpleasant experience that we didn't name what those things were until years afterward. And in a private conversation years afterward, we said, you know, I don't think we're ever going to order brains again. As far as I know, I'm speaking personally. In my opinion, the least attractive part of the whole body is the brain. But try taking the brain out and see what's left. You see, Paul is saying, no matter how unattractive you think your gift may be, how insignificant, no matter how unattractive you may think you are or how insignificant you may feel yourself to be, you are necessary to the body of Christ. And if we lose you, if your gift doesn't function, the Church of Jesus Christ is poorer for that loss. Let me make three applications. Number one, be content with what you've been given. If you're not content, what are you telling God? You're telling God that you know better than God. Whatever he's given you, you be content with that because God gave it to you and he knows best. Number two, don't exalt one of God's servants over another. If there's anything we're guilty of in the Church of Jesus Christ, it's that. Preachers, of course, get a lot, at least if they're any good at their job. People say, Oh my, how he speaks. I've heard people, well, I've been standing around with other preachers, and somebody has said to them, oh, you had so much to say. There was so much wisdom in that. And then they say to me, I just love your voice. Well, that's humbling. Don't exalt one gift over another. Don't exalt one Christian over another. You see, what do we have but what we've been given? If God gives us talents that put us in a place where people see it, well, it's all from God. And if God gives us talents that put us in a job where nobody sees us, that too is from God. And it's God that's doing that, and he's doing it wisely. So let's not exalt one Christian over another. Let's not say, oh, look at that wonderful leader. Oh, listen to that wonderful speaker. Oh, look at that person who is so good at doing that. It's generally the thing we wish we could do. But in doing that, we fail to exercise our own gift. Let's not do that. And the final thing, the most obvious of all, is be conscientious. Use your gift. Don't be like the man who had the talent and who buried it, and who, when his Lord came back and asked him what he had done with the talent that he had left him with, said, oh, Lord, I knew you were a hard man, gathering where you didn't sow. And so I took your talent and I buried it in the ground, and here it is. You can have it back again. The Lord said about that servant that he was wicked and slothful. Wicked because he ascribed evil to his master, which his master did not have, and slothful because his problem wasn't a misunderstanding of what his master wanted, but the fact that he was too lazy to use what God had given. Let's not be slothful. Let's not be wicked. Let's use what God has given and look forward to that day when we will stand before the throne of Jesus Christ and by his grace, hopefully, hear him say, well done, good and faithful servant. Enter into the joy of your Lord.
2: 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A Scottish evangelist, Henry Drummond, preached a famous sermon entitled The Greatest Thing in the World. 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
0: Dave Piper with you here on TWR Life. As we head through the afternoon, we've got some brilliant children's programmes coming our way. Just after 2 o'clock, Team Jesus, stories written by Helen Griffiths, and Treasure Box just after that, as we join Drew, Hillary and Olivia from Commission Radio. But before all of that, it is almost 12:30. It's time for Building Relationships.
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8: 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Again, it came out in January, and Gary, I'm sure you're excited about what's going to happen with this new resource.
7: Well, I am, Chris, because it's going to deal with a lot of the things that people have asked me through the years about the love languages. It's been amazing to see how God has used that original book. You know, it helps so many couples to learn how to connect with each other. But there have also been a lot of other folks who, well, I tried that. It didn't seem to help, you know, da-da-da-da-da. And I think this book is going to give information that's going to help them really zero in on how to effectively communicate love on an emotional level so that they're meeting what almost all of us agree is one of our deepest emotional needs, and that is the need to feel loved by the significant people in our lives. So I'm excited about this book, and I'm glad that we're going to be discussing it today.
8: Well, let's meet our guests. Drs. Les and Leslie Parrott are psychologists and number one New York Times bestselling authors of numerous books, including Saving Your Marriage Before It Starts. Our featured resource today is that book that they've written with Dr. Chapman, The Love Language That Matters Most, How to Personalize Love So They Really Feel It. Just go to buildingrelationships.us.
7: Well, Les and Leslie, welcome back to Building Relationships.
6: It's always good to be with you, Gary, and it's great to be back on this program.
5: We sure love working together, Gary.
6: And can you believe, by the way, Gary, that we're finally getting to tell people about this book we've been working on forever?
7: I'm ready. Why don't we start with a little background on the two of you? Tell us how long you've been married. Tell us why you do what you do, because I know you both have been involved in marriage enrichment for years now. So just share a little bit about your journey.
5: Well, what's been so fun is that our journeys have connected over time because we've been married about 40 years, 41 years to be exact. And we've been working together on marriage and strengthening marriages. Originally, our calling was to help couples prepare well for married life.
6: Yeah, our very first book together was Saving Your Marriage Before It Starts. And the very first sentence of that book says, we never had pre-marriage counseling, but we spent the first year of our marriage in therapy. And so we always have had a passion for helping couples launch lifelong love. But it doesn't seem possible. We've been married for four decades at this point. But we have two boys we're super proud of, and they both got married this past summer.
5: I know. We're recently empty nesters, but we're thrilled for them to be launching their lifelong love. So that's kind of special. And they're both in graduate school now. So it's fun to have a front row seat to their futures.
6: Both of these boys said they would never be what mom and dad are, psychologists, and guess what they're both doing?
5: We're taking some great delight in that, aren't we?
6: One of them is studying positive psychology, which I joke with him, it's kind of like a degree in the fruit of the spirit because you study what goes right with people, whereas most psychologists are dedicated to helping, you know, what when things go wrong. And so he's studying curiosity and meaning and all these incredible things. And then the other boy is in the UK, and he's studying child psychiatry. So anyway, that's our family. And then we have these two delightful girls, these women, these young women.
5: I know, we have daughters now.
6: Yeah.
5: And it's so fun. Les and I working together all these years. I'm a marriage and family therapist. He's a clinical psychologist. But Gary, it's really true that we have found ourselves in the same venues, on the same platforms, and shared this passion to help couples with marriages over all these decades.
6: Yeah, the three of us have crisscrossed the country a lot, and even when we're not speaking, we've seen each other in airports. I've seen you spy in the yogurt or the cherry pie in some shop on the main fairway there. And so anyway, it's so fun to be finally doing this project with you. It's just a delight.
8: Well, let me ask you, Les and Leslie, you have probably seen how much this love language concept has meant to couples. Talk about that.
6: Well, that is the truth. I mean, it's so ubiquitous. You know, we live in downtown Seattle, and I'm sure you see it wherever you live, but the home of Amazon right here in Seattle, we see trucks almost on a daily basis that say next day delivery is our love language. And they need to have the name Gary Chapman after the end of that because they're stealing that phrase. But it is so ubiquitous and has helped so many people. And it's the kind of message that I think is only divinely given. I don't. I love Gary. Yes. Gary, I know you're smart, but you're not that smart.
5: yeah, there's also a sense of the sacred about this deep insight that Gary has shared with couples. And I don't think there's ever been a couple we've worked with that hasn't intuitively and instantly felt their eyes of their heart opened when you shared this concept.
6: Yeah, and when we were tossing around this title of the love language that matters most, you know, how do you do kind of the next step in the five love language revolution? How do you, you know, 2.0, how do you take this deeper and further for people? We were tossing around titles and so forth, and Leslie and I were at a restaurant here in our own city, and I had a little piece of paper on the table, and it said the title, The Love Language That Matters Most. And the server, she saw that, and she said, oh, we love the love languages here at this restaurant. And I said, what do you mean? She said, everybody has read this book here. I said, really? And she said, but what is it? I said, what's what? She said, what's the love language that matters most? I said, oh, okay. She said, is it mine? Mine's touch. Is it touch? Is it touch? And I said, well, maybe. I said, the love language that matters most is the love language of the person in front of you. And she put her pad and pencil down on the paper. She was dramatic. And she said, oh, my goodness, that's it. That's it. And I said, Gary, we got a title here.
7: And I think that's one of the things, you know, about it is that sometimes people have read the original book and they're really thinking more about themselves than they are about the other person. And this is my love language. Now, you know, you need to speak it, you know. And so they might speak the other person's language, hoping they're going to return. You know, it's kind of a selfish approach to things. But even from the beginning, I had the idea, I wouldn't have put it this way, that the most important love language is the love language of the other person, your partner or the good close friend or whatever. This is going to help folks who really want to be effective in communicating their love.
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8: Gary, the book is divided into three sections, the problem, the solution, and the tactics. My guess is the tactics, that's going to be the practical part of this. But let's look at some of the problems first. Why do you title that first chapter Lost in Translation?
7: Because I think some folks have failed to connect emotionally with the other person. For different reasons, but one is that often they're speaking the right language, but for the wrong reasons. I kind of alluded to this a little earlier. They are communicating in that language. They took the quiz, you know, the free quiz that we have where they just get the love language. And so they start speaking that language, you know, and they say, come back to me. And so, you know, I've been speaking their language for 3 weeks, but they're not speaking my language. And I say, now let me make sure I understand you. You're speaking their language, in order to stimulate them to speak your language? I said, that sounds more like manipulation than it does love. Oh, well, listen, we're all self-centered and just by nature. And so sometimes that's why the message doesn't get through, is because they get the sense. The other person gets the sense. You're just trying to manipulate me. You're doing these kind things to me or speaking my language because you want me to do something for you. And so they miss. It's lost in translation. I think another reason is that they often neglect the second love language. And sometimes your primary love language and your secondary love language are very, very close. So if you only speak the primary language and you don't speak the secondary language, you're still going to miss them. They're still going to wonder, you know, about, do you really love me? And so, you know, it's these kind of things that I think we're dealing with in that section. You know, a person says that they need all five love languages. I've heard that several times. My spouse says they need all five love languages. And what I found out is that that is typically as a person, two kinds of people. One, they either felt loved growing up. Their parents probably spoke all these languages and they've always felt loved. Now they're married and their spouse is speaking all of them and they feel loved. And so any one of them, yeah. But the other is people who grew up where they never felt loved. And so they don't know what makes them feel loved. In fact, they're not even sure what it feels like to feel loved. But at any rate, you know, there are reasons. You can be sincere and still miss the other person emotionally. And that's what we're trying to open up the book with, the reality that we need help in order to be really effective in communicating love in a way that's going to be super meaningful to the other person.
6: All those reasons we talk about in this first chapter, and then, Gary, of course, that leads to kind of the issue that we hear so many people stumbling upon, and that is, man, I'm speaking their love language. I read the book. I heard Gary speak. I tune into the radio. I know what her love language is, and for some reason, it's just not connecting. It's not filling up her love tank.
5: You know, and we've experienced this in our own marriage, so we certainly get it that it happens to other couples. I mean, you know for sure that my number one love language is words of affirmation.
6: Yeah.
5: You know that.
6: And as soon as I learned that, I became a walking Hallmark card. I just and I thought the whole point was just to encourage you. And, man, you can do it. And you got this challenge. You're going to slay that. You're going to – and I thought the whole – you know, idea of this love language was to encourage her.
5: You are my personal cheerleading squad.
6: Yeah, and what I didn't realize is, you can speak for yourself, but I know it was putting pressure on you.
5: Yeah, so the funny thing is, he was just doling this out with generosity and the biggest heart, and I was getting deflated because that literally would create anxiety for me. It just put pressure on me, like, well, I didn't even want to do that thing you're saying I'm so good at. Do I really have to do it, you know? But then when we started really getting into the dialects, I started, you know, I got the insight, and so did you, that there are other kinds of words of affirmation. And the one that really strikes my soul
6: is compliments. Yes.
5: Yeah. I love to hear the thing you already did was amazing, or,
6: yes,
5: you know, how, you know,
6: there's no pressure in that.
5: Or, you know, how the sweater I have on today makes my eyes sparkle.
6: And it does, by the way. I was going to say that earlier. And now you've taken it.
5: And the truth is, that is so soul filling for me that I'll probably wear the sweater for 20 days.
6: You know. So it all comes down in so many ways to understanding not just their love language, but their dialect. And Chris, I don't know if you've noticed this, but Gary is from a particular part of the country where they have a little bit of a dialect. Have you noticed that about Gary?
10: Yeah, they'll pick up a little bit.
6: He has
10: that
6: southern drawl, and it's just, it's so easy and just as smooth as molasses. But the whole idea, and I grew up in Boston, by the way, where we dropped our R's. I've corrected the way I speak, so I don't say park, I say park. But, you know, we all have these dialects that we grow up with. Well, the same is true in our love languages.
5: Right.
6: And so what Gary and Leslie and I have done for the last several years now is to really understand those dialects and do some research on that so we can bring that to people that are really wanting to make sure they're speaking. You know, the happiest people on the planet are people that can speak each other's love language, that can put themselves in each other's shoes, and as Gary was saying earlier, not just thinking about, oh, hey, you're supposed to speak my love language, but they're really focused on how to speak the others and get fluent in that love language. And so that's what this book is all about. That's why we wrote it. Does that make sense, Chris?
8: It does, and it makes sense because what you're trying to do is actually know the other person. If you go deeper, and I think that's what the point of this new book is. It's kind of like love languages on caffeine or steroids, where you really understand the other person even better. Now, you've just used the words of affirmation.

0: maybe 1,000, something like that. And we were having people share their love languages. And one woman said, well, physical touch is my love language, and he knows it, but he's not speaking it the right way. And she said it with a lot of flair, and everybody was kind of laughing. And she said, my dialect is definitely not playful touch, and he thinks that's what it is. And so he's always poking me and tickling me. And she says, I don't want any of that. I want comforting touch. I want a smooth kind of pat on the back and a caress on the shoulder. And, you know, that's a dramatically different kind of dialect. And so does that make sense when it comes to physical touch? And by the way, in the book, we talk about seven different kinds of physical touch. And so I know that for some people, they just immediately think, oh, it's always romantic touch. But there's several different kinds of physical touch. And once you get a hold of that, man, then you can really focus in on what it is that fills up your partner's love tank.
1: Yeah. Yeah, there's all kinds of ways that people express love through touch. I mean, just think of one kind, like protective touch, you know, that kind that walks on the outside of the path or puts their arm around you or makes sure that you feel safe in any situation. There's so many different ways that touch conveys love. And you're right. It's just not romantic touch.
0: Yeah.
2: Well, I think that's true of all the languages. And that's a big part of this book. It's not everything of this book, but that's a big part of it. Recognizing some of the dialects in each of these languages and helping you realize it's not enough just to speak their love language in a generic sense. What you want to do is to learn to speak it in the way that's most meaningful to them. And I think it's fascinating. It's a fascinating study, but it's not so much the study that excites me. What really excites me is it's going to make a difference in the lives of people when they get the concept and they discover each other's, not only their primary love language, but the dialect, or maybe more than one that's really, really speaks deeply to them.
3: Yeah. We're talking about the new book, The Love Language That Matters Most, How to Personalize Love So They Really Feel It. It's our featured resource at buildingrelationships.us. Gary and the Parrots are with us today, Dr. Gary Chapman and Drs. Les and Leslie Parrott. And Les, you know, I've heard Gary talk about the love tank for decades now. That concept also is really a part of the place where we don't speak that love and where people feel depleted, right?
0: Yeah, that's exactly right. And, you know, it's such a simple but meaningful metaphor, because it's so easy to just kind of touch base with your partner and figure out, hey, how's your love tank doing? And but what we've done in this book is take it a step further and really looked at some of the things that are most people don't really understand the characteristics of their love tank. And first of all, it needs to have the right fuel. That's kind of obvious, right?
1: That's fundamental to this whole concept of love language.
0: Absolutely.
1: Yeah.
0: We also need to understand it can change quickly. A love tank is rarely static. It's going up or it's going down. And as Gary might say in his part of the world, it can change faster than melting butter on a hot biscuit. have you ever said that?
2: I'm getting
0: that,
2: hungry already.
0: But it really can. And anybody that's been married for more than a minute goes, yeah, I can identify with that, because it felt like we were doing fine just 5 minutes ago. What just happened here? And suddenly their love tank is just drained.
1: That's right. The good news is it can suddenly fill as well. So that can be happy, you know, when you know the power of this.
0: Right. But we do talk about, in the book, we talk about how it can drain faster than it fills, and that magic ratio from, you know, John Gottman's research on.
1: Oh, it was so powerful, because sometimes we make the mistake of thinking, you know, one hard knock, that's not so bad, but it takes a lot of extra love. As a matter of fact, one of my favorite concepts is the fact that we all have love leaks. You know, they're just things that just drain that tank nearly instantly.
0: Yeah.
1: Right?
0: What's an example of a love leak?
1: I mean, when you're a words of affirmation girl, there can be just that critical comment. And it's like...
0: Okay, I'm cringing. You can stop now. You don't have to go any further. No illustrations.
1: Yeah,

0: Exactly.
1: And the other thing is, and this was interesting, I remember, Gary, when we were, you know, going back and forth with concepts and so forth, and we'd get on the Zoom and talk on the weekends, and so we were writing this book together, and realized, you know something? These love tanks come in different sizes. And that was kind of a new insight to us as we began to think about tank size for a person. And there's small love tanks and there's large love tanks. And it has to do with capacity. Some people, if you have a small love tank, it fills quickly, but also empties just as fast. Whereas people with a large tank, man, they can live for a long time on a compliment. We all can, but relative to others, there's some people just, wow, I'm good for a long, you know. And so it's that kind of thing. We have different sensitivities, and we have, you know, the whole concept is, you read through the book, is that you're going to just take these fundamental concepts that Gary came up with in the original book, and we just go deeper with more texture and more nuance and more practicality in so many ways.
2: Yeah, Gary's already talked about the profound effect it has on us if we were either loved especially well in our story growing up,
1: right?
2: You know, in our family that created us, or if we experienced especially a lot of neglect. And that shapes our love tank, just like it shapes our love language capacity.
1: Yeah, that's exactly right.
3: Gary, what is the number one problem in being able to speak the love languages, or becoming multilingual, speaking the primary and the secondary?
4: Well, I think one thing is effort. Yeah, it's a choice. Do I want to live with the person who has an empty love tank? That's no fun. And as Christians, of course, we're called, and we have the biblical example of Jesus, who said, "I did not come to be served. I came to serve." And if we follow his model, then our attitude is, I want to do everything I can to enrich your life. If it's a marriage or even other people that we encounter, I want to enrich your life. So it's choosing an attitude of love. That's the first step. And then, as Christians, we have outside help. I mean, God will help us if we're saying to God, "Lord, I want to show your love to my spouse or whatever the relationship is." So it's choosing an attitude, whereas by nature, we are self-centered, and we choose a selfish attitude. And that's why in many marriages, for example, when it comes near the end and they're getting ready to divorce, one or more of the individuals have the attitude, "I'm out of here because I'm not happy. You're not making me happy." See, selfishness. So love is the opposite. And the good news is we choose our attitude. We don't choose our emotions. We choose our attitude. And the attitude then leads us to learn the kind of things we're talking about so that we can meet this need of emotional need for love, which is not all the needs that we have, but it's certainly one of the biggest needs that we have, especially in a marriage and family relationships.
5: 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Les and Leslie Parrott. 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
3: Let's talk about personality and how that influences the way we give and receive love through the five love languages. Does personality influence us?
1: Boy, I love this question because, Gary, we've spent so much time talking about this, haven't we? In fact, I believe you told me at one point this is the number one question you get when you're speaking on the five love languages. Did I remember that correctly?
4: Yeah, that's one of the most common things that I hear is how does personality relate to the love languages?
1: And so Gary, you know, said to Leslie and me, hey, this is your business. You understand personality. You assess personality and so forth. Let's look into this. How does it shape it? Well, of course, personality shapes everything we do in interpersonal relationships. So it's got to impact our how we speak another person's love language. For example, Chris, are you an introvert or an extrovert?
3: I'm at heart an introvert, though I play an extrovert on the radio.
1: I was going to say, Chris, you talk an awful lot for an introvert. So, but you do that for a living. But kind of when it's a default, you're an introvert, is what
3: yes,
1: you're saying. In other
3: exactly.
1: words, you draw your energy from regrouping on your own and having that quiet time and where you don't have to exert yourself, and being in an interpersonal relationship can sometimes drain you, or a party or a social setting. Is that accurate?
3: Yeah, absolutely. Yeah.
1: So when it comes to speaking, and by the way, Chris, what is your number one love language?
3: Now you put me on the spot. I'm gonna go deeper. I think it's probably words of affirmation, though physical touch is really important to me as well.
1: Well, let's just take words of affirmation. And by the way, of course, everybody can have more than one primary love language. And by the way, one of the things we highlight in this book is how you really need to tune into your foreign love language, especially if somebody in your life has that as their primary love language. So we can come back to that maybe. But let's stay on personality here for a second. When you say, hey, I'm an introvert, and words of affirmation, my love language. Well, let's say you're at church and the church wants to recognize you for something you did. You had a great campaign for the last missions project or something, and the church wants to acknowledge you. Probably the last thing you want is to be brought up to the front of the church and have everybody clap for you and put the spotlight on you because you're an introvert. You still like the words of affirmation, but hey, can we just do this over lunch, you know, where it's not so public?
2: In writing.
1: Yeah, even better. Yeah. So as you kind of layer personality on top of the five love languages, it's a little bit like 3D chess, but we've made it so easy for you in this book to understand that. And by the way, Gary, maybe we should say a word about the five love languages premium assessment, because this really customizes it and makes it so applicable to you specifically, right?
4: Yeah, absolutely. And I'm really, really excited about it. And it parallels the book. And it's been out there for a few months now. We've had a lot of people take the quiz. It's a premium assessment. Which you get a 15-page report, and one of them is dealing with what we've been talking about, and that is the dialect or dialects for you that are most important for you. It identifies them for you, and then the other deals with personality, what your personality is and how this affects the speaking of the love language of the other person. So now that you have to pay for this one. The other one's free, okay? 160 million people have taken the free quiz. You have to pay for this one, but it's worth it. I'll guarantee you it will really help you discover those two things especially.
1: Yeah, and that free quiz takes about less than a minute. This one takes a little bit longer, but the payoff is incredible. And, of course, one of the things in the premium assessment is it looks at your personality and makes it, as we like to say, you put the cookies on the bottom shelf, make it easy to access. But, wow, once you get the understanding of your personality as it relates to your love language and that of your partner, you're cooking with gas, as they like to say.
2: I mean, there's so many personality dynamics that are at play. You know, just even think about, are you someone who is deliberate, or are you someone who is more carefree? Because how you would like to give or receive love might be very spontaneous, or you'd rather have it very thoughtfully planned,
1: right?
2: There's just so many dynamics that are wrapped around really understanding how to speak your loved one's love language fluently.
1: Yeah.
4: A good example of that is the couple where he was very curious and he was spontaneous. And so he knew his wife's language was quality time. So he said on a Friday night at dinner, he said, "Honey, how about tomorrow? Let's you and I go up to," this is in North Carolina, "go up to the state park and let's take a walk and a little hike together." And she said, "Honey, I've already got tomorrow planned." She's not a person that's going to do things on the spontaneous moment. You know, she's far more organized. And so understanding the personality differences, because he was thinking he was doing something really good to speak love to her, but really he was putting pressure on her to give up her plans for the day.
3: That's it. That's it right there, to be able to know the other person well. But here's the other part of this that I love that comes out in the book, and that is you emphasize consistency, practice, and effort over becoming a master of the love languages. This is not about getting everything perfect. So, Gary, why do you make that distinction?
4: Well, I think because none of us are perfect, and so we're not challenging people to do something they cannot do. What we're saying is, let's just be consistent. Let's get the information, and then let's be consistent in trying to grow. I talk about a growing marriage. I've never talked about a perfect marriage. But we either have a growing marriage, or we have a marriage that's going in the opposite direction. We're either getting better, or we're getting worse. It never stands still. And what we're hoping, and what all of us have been working for all these years, is to help couples have a growing marriage. So we're not trying to put a lot of pressure on somebody. We're just trying to give information that makes what they want to do, what they choose to do, much more effective.
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3: I think one of the strengths of this new book is you taking us deeper into the love languages and helping us understand them more. So we've talked about words of affirmation and physical touch. Let's go to gifts. Les, how do we go deeper in gifts? Because I think of, you know, for my wife, I'll get her a dozen roses. That's it. I've checked it off the list. There's more, right?
1: Oh, absolutely. And in fact, this happens to be my foreign love language. This is the one I am least inclined to speak and least inclined to appreciate from somebody else. And doesn't mean I don't value it. Of course I do. But man, I learned so much about myself and the people that I love as we began to study this love language, receiving gifts. And as you know, from what we talked about earlier, each of these love languages in this new book, The Love Language That Matters Most, we hone in on the dialects of each love language. Now, there happens to be four dialects of receiving gifts. And one of the reasons I like talking about this is now, I feel like I have confidence in giving gifts to anybody in my life that really kind of land in the way that I want them to. And it has to do with thinking through. First of all, do you appreciate a gift that is heartfelt or practical? And I know for a fact Leslie loves heartfelt gifts.
2: Amen.
1: She will take a handmade card over an umbrella any day of the week. So, and we live in Seattle.
4: I was going to say, in Seattle, she needs more than one umbrella.
1: So that's a pretty helpful distinction in and of itself, a heartfelt gift over a practical gift. And then the other kind of continuum to think about is the person that you're trying to love, do they appreciate a simple gift or an extravagant gift? Some people are embarrassed by an extravagant gift. I didn't understand this until we got into the research on this, but some people just, I just want the gift to be simple. I don't need much at all. Now, of course, there's other people that are like, are you kidding? Spend as much money as you can find to bless me. But understanding that continuum, and so I know that Leslie, she likes a simple gift more than an extravagant gift. Would she like jewelry? Maybe, but she's just as good with something that is, you know, like flowers or something that's really homemade or even a poem.
2: As a matter of fact, to underscore this, for our 25th wedding anniversary, you bought me the most beautiful tennis bracelet.
1: Oh, yeah.
2: It was gorgeous. I loved it. Right. But in walking around the very first day I had it on,
1: yes,
2: it slipped off my wrist.
1: Yeah.
2: We spent like an hour and a half trying to find it and retrieve it. And right, I looked at you and said, I love you, and this is a beautiful gift. Go return it right now. I can't take the pressure.
1: She's panic attack. Right. But you kind of see how that works. Gary, this has really kind of opened your eyes, I think, in a new way to receiving gifts as well, right?
4: Yeah, absolutely. You know, when we first got married, of course, I knew nothing about love languages, but my dad always told me, buy the woman gifts, you know. So I bought Carolyn all kind of gifts, I mean, just on a regular basis. And everything I bought, she took it back and exchanged it. And one day I said, you know, honey, maybe it would just be better to cut out the middleman and you just go buy something you like. Because <Yeah. laughs> gifts was not our primary language anyway. But I think this whole thing, I remember the account of a guy who he gave his wife practical gifts, you know, coffee makers and all kind of things like that on certain days each year. But finally, he got this picture one day that he was going to have a man do actually a photograph of her, a portrait of his wife. And so he did. And then he took her out to dinner that night. And when the dinner was all over, the waiter brought out this covered portrait and said, this is a gift from your husband. And she opened it up and she said, I can't believe this. I can't believe that you did this for me. You know, it was meant more than that one fanciful gift, you know, meant a whole lot more, sentimental gift, really, meant a whole lot more than all those practical kind of gifts he had been giving her. So it makes a big difference what dialect you speak.
1: Yeah, so there's four dialects to receiving gifts. Fanciful gifts, you know, that is things like jewelry or a big concert or something like that.
2: Or maybe having your portrait.
1: Yeah.
2: Yes, that counts to me.
1: That's extravagant, yes, and heartfelt. And then there's sentimental gifts. Those are the ones that you like, Leslie. And then functional gifts. I think if I were to choose, that would probably be the dialect I speak in this. I'd like a new iPhone or, I don't know, something. I was going to say a new power tool, but I am not a power tool guy.
2: Well, you did buy a power drill and got pretty excited about
1: it.
2: It wasn't a gift for me, but I wish I had.
1: And then finally, there's sensible gifts like an umbrella, like a cookbook, like, you know, whatever. And so though understanding that even if this is not your primary love language, it'll help you, especially when it comes to those birthdays and holiday gift times.
2: One of the things I love about what this project, the three of us have worked on together, is that we're really expanding how we see our love languages, too, because we're relying on your primary, yes, but also we're letting everyone know what's secondary and what order, how much you lean into each of these. So, of course, we have opportunities to love the people in our lives all year long with gifts, whether or not it's their primary, their secondary, or further down. And wow, does this really help us to lean in to those occasions and just charm them?
1: Yeah, it's so true. Hey, Chris, can we talk about acts of service before
0: Absolutely.
1: We wrap this whole thing?
0: Absolutely.
1: This is my love language, and I think people need to know how to love me more effectively. So.
2: Is this interview about me? Should I be taking notes?
1: Yes, get out the notepad. As another example of how we get into these dialects, because acts of service for me, Leslie always thought that just kind of meant doing things that were showing care. And that's certainly an important thing. But when we got into this and really uncovered the dialects of acts of service, she realized that it was saving time that really filled up my love tank.
2: That is what rocks your world.
1: Yeah.
2: When I can go stand in a long line at the post office and spare you that egregious experience,
1: right.
2: Your love tank is overflowing.
1: Anything that gives me back time, I feel like, oh, you love me so much because I value having
2: right.
1: my time to get other things done or whatever.
2: But I used to pour myself into the caring acts, as you mentioned, and I would just, you know, if you had to work late and I was going to bed, I would turn down your side of the bed and, you know, just, you didn't even notice.
1: No, I didn't notice. But I do notice when you save me time.
2: Yes.
1: So, Chris, that's just another example of how these dialects can change the way we speak the other person's love language. And that's why we call it the love language that matters most. That person in front of you, when they have you speaking their love language in their dialect, love doesn't get much sweeter than that.
3: Yeah, I'm catching the vision for what it is as you take us deeper. Now, how do I know I'm making progress? Gary, how is it? Is it all in the response of the other person you're trying to love? Or is there a test that I can take for how if I'm progressing or not?
4: I don't know about a progressing test, but once you have the information in this book and in that premier assessment we talked about, you're going to have the ammunition to know how to communicate, how to deliver your love to that person. And I think you tell this by their whole personality response. I mean, you'll see smiles, you'll see the twinkle in their eye, and depending on their language, they'll probably give you feedback, you know. So I think it's not hard to know if you're doing it, but the other thing is, I think there's a place periodically to say to your spouse, honey, on a scale of 0 to 10, how full is your love tank this week? And whatever they say, if it's less than 10, you say, well, this particular week, what would be the most important thing I could do to communicate my love to you? Now you know exactly in that particular week, and it may not be their primary love language that week because circumstances, sometimes affect what we would like in that particular week. So, talking about it with your spouse, bringing up the subject, using the term periodically so that both of you are aware that we want to meet each other's emotional need for love. That's a huge step in having a healthy marriage.
3: You know what I love most about this conversation and this new book is there are so many calls, Gary, that you've received when we do a Dear Gary broadcast, you know, voicemails that you get who say, I try, her language is this, his language is this, it doesn't work for me. And the reason why that is laid out in the book. And rather than becoming disgruntled about that and frustrated, oh, I've tried everything, this book helps you say, okay, there must be a dialect that I haven't learned yet, and I'm going to do that. I'm going to get on that horse and ride toward her or his heart. Right, Gary?
4: Yeah, absolutely. That's the whole purpose of this book. And I'm hoping that many, many people who are familiar with the love language concept will realize, boy, I need to plug into this additional insight here because it's going to really help them. When they take into account the dialects and they take into account the personality of their spouse, it's going to make them much more effective in meeting each other's emotional needs for love.
3: Well, Dr. Les and Leslie Parrott, thank you for putting the time in. I can tell that you've really enjoyed your time with Dr. Chapman working on this book. Thank you for doing that and for what's come out of it.
1: The best part of writing this book with Gary is when we get together, we know we're going to have dessert. Because he doesn't have a meal without. Do you have dessert for breakfast also, Gary? Because
4: once in a while.
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0: You can be busy for God and still miss the power of God. Hi, I'm Mark Gothier with Crew and Making Your Life Count. Dr. Bill Bright, founder of Campus Crusade for Christ, often said the most important discovery he ever made was understanding the Spirit-filled life. Why? Because the Christian life is not meant to be lived in our own strength. It is Christ living through us by the power of the Holy Spirit. So many believers spend their lives striving, trying harder, doing more, working to be better Christians. But Jesus never called us to self-powered living. In John chapter 15, verse 5, Jesus said, "Apart from me, you can do nothing." 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At Crew, we often say successful witnessing is simply taking the initiative to share Christ in the power of the Holy Spirit and leaving the results to God. That same dependence applies to every part of life. So today, stop striving and start surrendering. 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Because the Spirit-filled life is not about trying harder. 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
8: 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I'm Roger Marsh. During the next hour, we are going to have a conversation about something that seems like it's impossible, but it really is true. I mean, you can make some inroads here. Jim's written a book called Teenology, The Art of Raising Great Teenagers, and we're going to discuss keys to raising great teenagers. Welcome to Homeward with parenting and family expert Dr. Jim Burns. Roger Marsh here in the interview chair today because Jim is our guest. Jim is the expert on so many different youth topics, and now you have a brand new book out. That is it safe to say this book kind of encapsulates everything that you've put together in 30 years of youth ministry, Jim?
10: Well, it's youth ministry. You know, yeah. We've written other books on marriage and other things, of course, but when I finished the book, I had almost an emotional experience because it was on helping parents help teens, and I've spent my entire adult life caring a lot about teens. Not always easy during our teen years right. with our kids, not Kathy's and my being teenagers, right. but the teen years with our girls, because we thought it was going to be simple because I had been in youth ministry and love teenagers, still do, just spoke to a whole high school just recently. But the truth was that it was a difficult time. It was a time when our kids were moving from dependence to independence. They were pushing some boundaries. It came as a surprise to us. So, you know, this has been long awaited book because I wasn't going to write the book until I got through my kids' teen years.
8: Make sure it all worked out.
10: And it's been a great experience, and I love the result.
11: Well, the book we are talking about is called Teenology, The Art of Raising Great Teenagers. And Jim, I know that in our generation, we've always thought in terms of teenagers, but the term teenager hasn't always been with us. So give us a little bit of that, the history of the term teenager.
10: Well, actually, 1946, Popular Science magazine.
11: That's one of my favorite parenting magazines, actually. It's Popular,
10: right, Popular Science. Isn't that funny? But, you know, we sure picked up on that word, of course. And interesting enough, in 1946, we probably thought that the teen years were 13 to 18, mm-hmm. which was actually how I learned it when I was at Princeton in the 1970s. But today, the teenage years really goes to about 10, 10 and a half when puberty is starting, all the way through 22, 23, maybe even 24. We call those the latent teen years or mm-hmm. emerging adulthood. And so the teen years are more complicated than they've ever been before. And kids are experiencing things at a younger age than ever before, and some of the negative stuff. So, you know, parents are out there a little bit lost with their teens these days. And I thought I could kind of come alongside them and be a gentle, you know, nudge to them to make some good and right decisions in their parenting, but also understand this teenage culture, because it's a different world.
11: And when you say teenage culture, I think it's important for us to remember that. As I was just thinking about the ramifications of kids who get older, younger, and then stay younger longer. If those of us who are parenting thinking, wow, 18 is the finish line, if I could just get them through high school, if I could just get them to college, then I'm going to get a chance to kind of see them off into adulthood. But from what you just said, it's like we have to retrain our parenting stuff.
10: Well, we do. I mean, at younger, because we wouldn't talk to kids about sex and sexuality until maybe 13, 14 years old. Can't do that anymore.
11: Right.
10: The moment there's puberty, there needs to be some pretty strong conversations about sexual systems and things like that. And of course, obviously, if we're talking about sex, we have to talk with our kids through dialogue at even a younger age. But then it's that older thing. You know, my daughter Heidi graduated from college this last year, Roger, and the person who was speaking did a great job. And they said about 80% of these college students are moving back home.
11: Oh,
10: and
11: no.
10: There was a groan, not from the kids,
11: yeah,
10: by the way.
11: From the parents.
10: But from the parents going, are you kidding me? So many of the parents were folks who were getting married at earlier ages and things like that. So, you know, it is a bit more complicated, and you have to deal with all the issues of the teen years. They're going through experimental phases. How do you discipline a teen? Do you control their behavior? Do you coach their behavior? There's just so many different questions that, you know, we had to get brought up on, as well as some of the big stuff. You've got bullying is huge today. So we had to talk about bullying. We have to talk about eating disorders, cutting, you know, some of the tension stuff. But basically what I was trying to do was create a book and a message that would give parents an idea on, you know, just how do you move from parenting your kids when they're younger through these teenage years so that they can become responsible adults, and I would add, who love God.
11: Hmm. Well, we're talking today about the brand new book from Dr. Jim Burns called Teenology, The Art of Raising Great Teenagers, and we're talking about some keys to doing so. In chapter one, Jim, one of the first things that you put out here, you've got a quote that I love, and I want you to comment on it, because there are so many different people who, in the parenting season, I mean, it's safe to say this generation of parents is hands down the most involved, I mean, hands-on, interactive, helpful group of parents that this country's ever seen. And yet, your quote is so powerful because kids are kind of feeling a little bit of pressure from parents. You say, no teen ever becomes a responsible adult if their parents carry the load for them.
10: Right.
11: Talk about that.
10: Well, you know, I think a lot of times parents have the monkey on their back mm-hmm. with homework or with faith issues or relationship issues. And so I see a lot of unhealthy moms, and I see a lot of unhealthy dads, probably more unhealthy moms, frankly, and I'm not burning on the female gender here.
11: Yeah.
10: But unhealthy because they're so involved in every emotion and drama, and that's part of the teenage years. You got to take the monkey off of your back as a parent and place it on your kids' back so that they can fail or that they can struggle or that they can grow and become that responsible adult. And for a lot of people who are kind of the control freaks, that's not an easy thing to do.
11: You say that in talking about that taking the monkey process, one of the keys to raising great teenagers is correcting behavior without crushing character. And I think sometimes you hear from parents who say, wow, I don't want to come down too hard on my kids. I really don't want to, you know, I don't want to break their spirit, if you will, by crushing the, you know.
10: Well, we break spirit by yelling, screaming, hitting, demeaning them. But we don't break spirit by having healthy boundaries and expressing expectations. So I think we've got to express those expectations. And we can't be our kids' best friend. I mean, in the teen years, you know, those of us who wanted my kids to like me. And I would say some of the times they did. A lot of the times they did. We had good relationships because in other parts of the book, we talk about spending time with your kids and playing with your kids and whatnot. But the truth is that there are times when we just simply have to focus on that character. And by focusing on their character, not just are they going to make a lot of money or get good grades, but focusing on character issues, there's times when we're going to typically butt heads. But you don't do it by yelling and screaming and shame-based parenting. You do it by literally coming alongside your kids and focusing on their character. You crush their spirit when you almost abuse the relationship that you have with them as an adult.
11: You say that actually in chapter 2 of the book, I'm quoting here, don't argue with your kids.
10: Yeah.
11: And it sounds like what you're talking about here is that might sound counterintuitive to parents, but it's really to build them up.
10: Right. Well, I don't think we should argue with our kids. I don't think you battle them all the time. Homes where there's lots of battling, the kids will rebel. But I think you basically have to have the authority. If you're going to battle them, and there will be battles, you win the battle. But you don't argue in our home. And we learned this with our oldest daughter, who liked to argue. Christy loves to argue. But when she was probably 13 or 14, a good friend of ours said, I've found that in my own home, arguing really never worked. And Kathy and I had this, you know, kind of a come to Jesus moment where we said, we're arguing too much with her because we're trying to help her understand things and whatnot. And we said, we're not going to argue anymore. And we simply said, here's the way it is. And if she wanted to discuss as almost a young adult, fine, we'll have a discussion. But we said, nope, there's a no argue rule. I think that has helped a lot of parents. I've talked about this for years now. They said, wow, I just thought we were supposed to, you know, keep on arguing. Well, you know, Christy is a better arguer than I am or Kathy is. She was going to win the argument. And frankly, it wasn't about that. It was about, again, building character and helping her become a responsible adult. And to do that, arguing doesn't work.
11: And Christy's in her mid-20s now and is still doing just fine in her relationship with her mom and dad. So,
10: well,
11: so it must have worked.
10: Well, we've laughed because when she was 17, I don't think she thought we were the finest parents in the world.
11: Uh-huh.
10: I just heard her say, my parents are amazing. Yeah. And she was bragging about it. And I thought, wow, we sure got to be better parents 10 years later.
11: Right. We always get smarter as our kids get older. You have a statistic in the book where you talk about something that you got from your friend Dr. Dave Stoop, talking about the percentage of couples who will divorce if they pray together. And it's a very, very small number. Is it 0.1%?
10: 0.1%. Dave Stoop, who is a man I admire greatly, marriage counselor and a great guy, PhD, he's probably in his 70s now, but he made that statement. He said, if you pray together on a daily basis, and again, he's not talking about long-winded prayers or, you know, it's great if you're on your knees, but he's talking about just literally, you know, grabbing your spouse's hand and pray, even if when there's some tension in the home, that he just hasn't seen divorce. And he quotes the study out of a secular study, interestingly enough, that was promoting prayer as a way of staying together. I don't know that that's the only answer, but it really is something that I think we want to look at. And especially when kids are in the teen years, you know, you have a natural thing to be praying for. Not only are you praying for your family and life and, you know, your church and whatnot, but you're praying for your kids that God would protect them. And, you know, I can think of many times for Kathy and I when we maybe had a little conflict with one of our kids, or as our kids got older, a couple of them made some decisions that were not the wisest decisions. You know, that brought us together. And I can remember many a night kind of sitting in bed, you know, me grabbing her hand and us praying fervently for the kids. That drew us together.
11: Hmm.
10: Yeah. And I would suggest to parents that they try to do it. Now, some folks may say, well, my spouse is no way my spouse is going to pray. And I said, well, you know what? Start by maybe just saying, hey, why don't we just have a moment of silence for our kids? I think sometimes our marriages can come together more focused on, if we're focused on praying for our kids than even praying for each other or whatever.
11: Well, today we are talking about some keys to raising great teenagers. And of course, that is so very, very important for us because teenagers become adults. And we're going to take a break here. But when we come back, Jim, I want to push you a little bit on the issue of our kids becoming adults. You mentioned emerging adulthood just a few moments ago. I want to unpack that a little bit more and talk about why it's so very, very important for us as parents to really set the tone and to lead with love and purpose and authority as we're setting those boundaries for our kids. So they will become adults. 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I'm Roger Marsh. 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It's brand new. And we've been so excited about welcoming the new additions to our online resource center. But you can find all sorts of different materials. 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And the majority of it is absolutely, Jim, is it okay to say that it's free? I mean, there's
10: absolutely
11: so much on the site is free at homeward.com.
10: You know, one of the things, Roger, that we did with this new website was we added video and audio clips. And so somebody can search a topic and they can find great stuff. 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So I'm thrilled for this new website. 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
14: I love you.
15: I love you, too.
16: Oh, my gosh.
14: What's the matter, Heather?
16: I can't believe you just did that.
15: Did what?
16: You kissed Dad in public?
14: And that would be bad because...
16: Because we're at the mall and one of my friends might have seen you?
15: So?
16: So, it's embarrassing.
14: Oh, I don't know. It's not so bad.
16: Daddy!
13: When you love your spouse with an obvious commitment, well, your children feel more secure. 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I can't emphasize enough the connection between secure children and loving marriages. So go ahead, hold hands, steal a kiss from your spouse, even in public every now and then. 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I'm Jim Byrne.
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0: Welcome back. You're listening to Homeward with parenting and family expert Dr. Jim Burns. I'm Roger Marsh. We're here at the Homeward Center for Youth and Family at Azusa Pacific University in our studios here talking about keys to raising great teenagers. Jim, congratulations on Teenology. I know this is a book that took, what, 30 years to write?
1: You know, it didn't. It didn't take me 30 years of actual writing, but it has been kind of a culmination of my life work. And so I even wrote in the introduction pretty much what if you look on the back, you see that I write other books. But this is a major piece for me, and I just am thrilled how it's come out.
0: Jim, you have a quote in the Teenology book that says, "Far too many parents have so weakened their discipline and boundaries that their kids just aren't willing to grow up." Talk about the relationship between the discipline and the boundaries that we set up for our kids when they're especially in the teen years and how that helps them actually move into the adult years.
1: Well, you know, they've got to learn responsibility. And part of the teen years is moving from dependence on your parents toward independence. We talk a lot about that here on the Homeward broadcast. But the responsibility factor oftentimes happens in the teen years. And so we have to help them make decisions, and we can't just control all of those decisions. So we have to kind of coach them along. And so they're going to make some decisions. They're going to fail at those decisions at times, and that may be their best learning experience. Mm. I mean, obviously, you don't want your kids to do horrible, horrible things, and we'd have to deal with a troubled teen in this book because there are kids who are making some very unwise decisions. But I think a healthy teenager is going to be one who is making most of the decisions on their own about certain things. It might be homework. It might be even clothes, things like that. And parents have to allow that a little bit. So you got to do some negotiation here, but give them some freedom. Hopefully, within that time period of them making those decisions, they won't crash, but it's the only way to get them to be responsible as adults.
0: And that's more and more studies are showing that kids, as they move into college in the adult years, are having tougher times dealing with failure because they've done such a great job of finding things they're really good at and doing, right. You know, the honor student and whatnot, but then they don't have the capacity to fail.
1: Well,
0: forward.
1: Especially if their parents did it all for them.
0: Yeah.
1: I find the kid who doesn't do well in their 20s sometimes is because mom and dad did it all for them. Mm. I mean, mom and dad continued to make the bed. Mom and dad did the homework mm-hmm. instead of the kid doing the homework because they wanted him to get to a good school. And then he gets to the good school and can't do the work because mom and dad's not there to finish the project yeah. every night or to nag them through it. So I find that really in the love and sanctuary and support of a home in the teenage years, if they learn some of the basic issues of responsibility, they're going to do a lot better in those in the 20-somethings. And we've been worried. We're watching the 20-something years right now, and we're worried about some of the unwise decisions that kids are making. And I think part of it's because they were never able to be coached through this because we're still controlling.
0: Mm-hmm. When you started in youth ministry, the conventional wisdom, as you mentioned in the last segment, was adolescent development was between 13 and 18. Most of the studies were saying by the time a kid reaches 16 years of age, that's pretty much it. I mean, they're going to have a few more, you know, physical changes, but pretty much developmentally they're done. New studies now are saying, hey, yeah, it may not be 16.
1: Right, it's brain issues.
0: Yeah.
1: You know, again, when I was taught in the 1970s in graduate school, it was that the brain pretty much was finished growing. Now we know it's finished growing at about age 24.
0: Instead of 16.
1: Right. Yeah. And one of the scary things is that the frontal cortex of your brain is partly responsible for making wise decisions.
0: Mm-hmm.
1: And because of that, you start going, wait a minute. So that's why my 17 or 18-year-old is on top of the car, you know, driving down the street, you know, saying I'm on the top of the world or something
0: Band
1: could
0: surfing.
1: Fall off.
0: Yeah.
1: But sometimes that also means unwise decisions about drug and alcohol abuse, unwise decisions about sexual promiscuity, just relationships in general. I don't want to scare parents with that, but the fact is brain is in progress through those teenage years, not ending. And with that, it means, you know, parents' information sometimes is golden for them to help them set some of those boundaries for their kids and establish some behaviors that otherwise the kids may, you know, fall off the roof. One of my daughters I see with her friends standing on our roof, and I call out to her, "Christy, why are you standing on the roof?" And she said, "I just wanted to see what it was like."
0: Oh,
1: well,
0: wow.
1: You know, it's dangerous, and our roof isn't exactly the easiest roof to get onto. But, you know, in her mind, she just wanted to experience something new and fresh and different. And I said, "Let me help you get down from the roof, and please don't go back up on the roof."
0: Seriously.
1: Again. But, you know, that's kind of the teenage mindset. I'll try it because I want to experience it.
0: Well, and not only that is that a common teenage mindset, but let's talk for a moment about the influence that peer pressure or positive peer influence, negative peer pressure has on kids. I think sometimes as parents, our kids move into that world of middle school, high school, the teen years, and we're really caught off guard because our generation of parents has done such a good job of kind of being more involved. I don't want to say we're all best friends with our kids, but we're a lot friendlier with our kids than our parents were. And so we kind of think we've got this, you know, we're part of the circle. But then the peer pressure comes in and says, hey, Christy, let's go stand on the roof. Wouldn't that be fun? And
1: well, she does. There is peer influence. I'd say it's one of the top three issues for teens. They're influenced by their peers. And we always talk about the negative side. And that is right. We need to be careful. We need to help our kids make good and right and wise decisions, because the friends that they hang around with, they're going to kind of do.
0: Yep.
1: So, you know, there is a peer pressure, but there's also positive peer influence. And so, again, that's why we've got to help our kids make these right and wise decisions. That's why I'm big on youth ministry in church. That's why I'm big on kids being in sports and band and choir and all that kind of stuff, because they're going to be around other kids who hopefully are making some good and right decisions. But
0: now, you said band and choir for my benefit, didn't you?
1: I did, because you are a band and choir. You're a band and choir geek.
0: That's true.
1: You know, Ben, our sound engineer, he's a musician, so I figure I'm just in with a bunch of you geeks, and I love you.
0: Well, we love you too. Today on Homeward, we are talking about Teenology, the brand new book from Dr. Jim Burns. It's The Art of Raising Great Teenagers. And, you know, we talk about the emotional upheaval that happens with kids during this time. And one area, especially for those of us who are in Christ following homes, is the fact that a lot of kids are going to go through a season when it doesn't matter where they are in their faith journey in terms of rock solid, really involved, kind of there. They're going to go through a season when they're going to start questioning it a little bit. It's going to look like they're pulling back. Some cases, they might actually do it. And you encourage parents not to freak out when that happens.
1: Yeah.
0: Why is that?
1: Well, you know, I think our initial reaction is when our kids say, I'm not sure I believe anymore, or, you know, they used to love Jesus with a passion, and now they don't want to go to church or whatnot, is to actually freak out. And I think there have been times when Kathy and I worried about it. All three of our kids went through a little bit of that. But actually, they have to own their own faith. And I love the fact that kids are developing their relationship with God oftentimes in those teenage years. You know, they probably, if they've been raised in that Christ-following home that you mentioned, they probably did become a Christian, you know, younger. But then through those teenage years, when you're going through the experimental phase, you're also experimenting with where your belief is. I often say that they sometimes have to even disown your faith to own their own faith. That's part of what we call faith development. And so it's important for us as parents to continue to have dialogues, continue to have faith conversations with our kids, and not be too upset if our kids start throwing questions out, but help them even learn to kind of doubt their doubts, if you would.
0: As you were describing that process, Jim, I was thinking about a good friend of mine when we were in elementary school and middle school. His dad had a Honda 90 motorcycle, well, I guess a motor scooter, and he was always working on it, and the dad was, and the son used to watch. And then at one point, I came over to his house one day, and he completely disassembled the motorcycle. And I said, Mike, what are you doing? He goes, I'm going to put it back together. And as you were talking about that, and he did, he put it back together, went riding down the street. And I thought, as you were just describing that, I was thinking about him. That's kind of what our kids have to do with the, I mean, they're going to church, and they have faith experiences largely because of our influence. But at some point, they have to kind of take it apart and put it back together again so that it makes sense for them.
1: That's right. And parents have to be patient with that. Now, at our home, we said as long as you live in the home, then our church worship experience is a part of it. And we actually are going to encourage you to be a part of a youth ministry experience. One of our daughters ended up not going to our church, but went to Young Life. And that was fine. I actually would have loved for her to be a part of our church, but she felt better at Young Life. And so we had to make the decision that that was okay. And again, there were times when they didn't want to go and we had to have a little arm twisting. But you help your kids continue to make spiritual decisions by inviting Christ into the home and by having faith conversations that are not just preachy, but, you know, where you're kind of dialoguing with kids and know that today they may believe and tomorrow they may not. That's what the teenagers are. The next day they may feel called into ministry. Hmm. So again, you keep it there. You keep it present. I think kids learn, especially in the teenage years, a lot about their faith when they're around other friends who also have faith. So I that's why I'm going right back to what I was saying. I encourage, you know, kids going on retreats. I encourage kids going to camp, things like that, because I think it'll enhance their faith, especially in the teenage years.
0: Well, during the teenage years is a time when a lot of parents feel as though that the relationship with the kids is just really out of control. And I wanted to, we're coming up on the end of the segment. This is part one. Of course, we're going to have another conversation about this on the next edition of the program. But I want you to close by talking about a quote that you have from Bill Hybels that talks about his encouragement to pastors, to church leaders. And does this apply to parents too? He says, invest 50% of your time in yourself. Talk about, does that help parents?
1: Big time. Basically, one of the themes of Teenology for parents is stay calm, get as emotionally healthy as you can, work on your own spirit, and then get ready for what's about to take place, because for most parents, I would say the teen years is kind of a roller coaster experience.
2: Yeah, yeah.
1: So if the parents are being emotionally healthy, if they're working on their marriage, if they're married, if they're working on their own spiritual life, if they have replenishing relationships around them, oh, they're going to do a much, much better job through the teen years because they'll have strength. So when Bill Hybels says invest 50% of your leadership time on yourself, that's not selfish. That's just healthy self-care. I want to encourage parents today, if they do have a teenager, that, you know, it just isn't easy. So get as healthy as you can. Get as emotionally healthy as you can. Work on your own marriage. Work on your own spiritual life. And then, hey, the result is going to be that that's going to be even more effective for your kids as time goes on.
0: Jim, that's a great message that we need to be reminded of all the time, especially as busy parents and busy grandparents, is the reminder that taking self-care is not selfish. And I know that that was a revelation to a lot of people who are listening to the program right now. A couple resources to remind our listeners about, especially as we come up to the midpoint of today's edition of the Homeward Broadcast. Of course, we're talking about principles that you'll find in Jim's book, Teenology, The Art of Raising Great Teenagers. And that book, along with every other book that Jim Burns has written, is available for purchase in our online resource center. Also, Jim's book, Confident Parenting, has been rebranded as a whole new resource that involves visuals, and Doug Fields is contributing as well. You've got to go online and check out the new Confident Parenting resource at homeward.com. We have reached the midpoint of today's program. More from Dr. Jim Burns in just a moment as Homeward continues.
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1: 24 and older people use the internet, but 24 and under, kids live by the internet. 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We've got to get our arms around texting. We've got to get our arms around sexting. 1 out of 5 kids have been sexted today.
4: These kids nowadays, oh boy.
1: As parents, it's a new world. And so we've got to learn what's influencing them, how they're being influenced.
0: From the studios at the Homeward Center for Youth and Family on the campus of Azusa Pacific University, graduating difference maker since 1899. 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I'm Roger Marsh. You were a teenager once. I was a teenager. We were all teenagers. Because if we're still having this conversation, we somehow survived adolescence. But if you've got a teenager in your home right now, they are going through a life experience that you and I really don't fully understand, unless we have help from the outside. The Homeward Weekly Culture Brief is a resource that you can use to kind of get up to speed. Think of it as Cliff Notes or a cheat sheet on what it's like to raise an adolescent. And if you'd like to get a free copy of that, they're distributed every week. 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Right now, we continue with the second half of my conversation with Jim on keys to raising great teenagers. Welcome to Homeward with parenting and family expert Dr. Jim Burns. I'm Roger Marsh. We are here in the studios at the Homeward Center for Youth and Family at Azusa Pacific University, and today we're talking about keys to raising great teenagers, because, Jim, you have a new book, and we've got cake and ice cream and balloons all over the studio to celebrate it. It's really great. Thanks for writing. Every time you write a book, we have a party, so thanks for writing a book.
1: I'm still looking for the cake and the ice cream.
0: Maybe that was before you got here.
1: But you know what? I am celebrating it, because the truth is that it's one of the things that I am most excited about in all the books I've ever written. I've spent my life caring about teenagers, and so I waited till my kids

0: And this girl comes up to me, and she's all dressed in black, and she's actually out of the punk rock movement. And she starts talking to me about how she really didn't like what I said, because I said kids are influenced by their peers. And I said, now, are you influenced by your friends? And she said, no. But I could see out of the corner of my eye that there are some other kids, you know, some girls and guys who were all dressed in black and kind of their faces were kind of real pale. And, you know, yeah, they had the exact same look.
1: Sure.
0: So she said, well, I do what I am myself. I'm my own person. She said, I'm not influenced by my friends. And I said, are those your friends?
1: They're all being different together.
0: Right. And she kind of looked over and I said, you guys kind of look alike anyway. Do you like the same music? Well, yeah, we like the same music, but we're not totally, you know, whatever. Well, I just kept asking her questions, and sure, she was influenced by her friends.
1: Yeah.
0: So I think what he's saying is that, yeah, we want to be ourselves, but at the same time, teens desperately need these groups of people to hold on to so that they can be different yet the same. And I think what happens here is parents have to understand that who their friends are, they're going to be a lot like their friends.
1: Speaking of that connection point, we haven't talked about social media yet, but it is huge. And it's only been in the past even 2 or 3, 4 years that it's become even more important for us as parents to understand. Talk about how a lot of parents are just starting to use Facebook and Twitter. And you tweet, don't you?
0: I'm a tweeter.
1: You're a tweeter. You tweet.
0: Right. I have a Facebook, personal Facebook. I've got the Homeward Center Facebook. So, yeah, I'm totally into the Facebook world.
1: You're right there. And people are finding you. We've got thousands of people who like the Homeward Center and follow you and your tweets that are very, very entertaining. But social media, it's kind of fun for us as adults, yeah, but for kids, it's a way of life.
0: Well, you're right. You know, I have a quote in there that says 24 and older people use the internet. I was talking about internet in creating a media safe home chapter. But 24 and under, kids live by the internet. And it is their social networking. So, you know, you talk about Facebook. Facebook is the third largest country in the world, and it's all about social networking. Last year, 1 out of 7 people who got married met online. Mm. Now, we've got some older folks who might be listening going, are you kidding me? No, that's never going to go away. That's only going to get larger in terms of the amount of people. So, you know, as parents, we've got to be able to get our arms around how kids are influenced by media. So the social networking, that's their mall or that's their ball game or whatever, where, you know, again, we can either allow our kids to just run rampant through this mall without anybody helping out, or we've got to come alongside them and help them, encourage them to know personal information, keep a computer out of the bedroom so that if they're going to do their social networking experiences, it's going to be in a, you know, a more centralized place. Because again, not every person who's on Facebook is a predator. In fact, very few who would be there compared to what you might see in certain places. But the truth of the matter is we've got to be careful with that. And as parents, we've got to come get our arms around the media. We've got to get our arms around texting. We've got to get our arms around sexting. 1 out of 5 kids have been sexted today. So as parents, it's a new world.
1: Yeah.
0: We were never their age.
1: Yeah.
0: That's our cry.
1: Yeah.
0: And so we've got to learn what's influencing them, how they're being influenced.
1: Social media influence is important, I know, for kids as far as the movies and music and culture and things like that, but also in the area of sex and sexuality. And I know in the past couple of years, you've written extensively on sexual purity, the Pure Foundations campaign here at Homeward that has been so very, very well received because it's so comprehensive. It deals with kids ages 3, 4, and 5. There's resources for them all the way up through the high school years. But talk about the social media. You briefly touched on sexting, but the porn issue on social media is really influencing kids in sexual purity.
0: Well, it's interesting because, Roger, as you know, I speak a lot to parents, and most of the time when I'm speaking to parents, I hold up a cell phone. It's my cell phone. And I'll say, this will be the greatest distributor of internet pornography by the year 2011. Mm. It's right around the corner. And I watch parents and they just kind of look at each other and say, you know, kind of say, are you kidding me? So, you know, pornography is a problem. Greatest new users of internet pornography are boys ages 12 to 17. With that in mind, this could be what could take our generation down. And I think parents have to be incredibly proactive.
1: Mm-hmm.
0: First time a kid is going to see pornography is actually age 11, most of the time by mistake. But we had a kid actually at our church who a number of years ago typed in a word and he thought it was a sporting goods store in the area. And, well, he didn't really get the sporting goods store. He was looking for a ball or a glove or something. And he got porn. And for a year and a half, it took him 2.5 years to kind of get through it. But for a year and a half, he was absolutely addicted. This is a good kid, great family. But, you know, if I was that age and I started looking at some of those images, you know, it'd be hard to stop it. So the parents come to me and it took us a year to kind of wean him off of that, make the right decisions, get involved in some counseling because it was addiction, and then also help him build accountability.

0: ability around his life. He's going to struggle with that now for the rest of his life, because every one of those images that he saw, which was thousands and thousands, are now embedded in his mind.
1: I don't mean to keep hammering on this point so hard, but one of the things that I read in Teenology that really got my attention was that you say that somewhere around 50% of parents don't actually initiate the conversation about sexual purity with their kids until after the kids have become sexually active.
0: Yes. Well, it's not 50%. I mean, I might have said that in the book. I'm surprised, because a lot of times I'm saying it's about 15 to 20% of parents even have a conversation. Mm. Most don't have it early. They have it later. And what I'm saying,
1: 50% of the ones who actually even have a conversation, okay, if they have one.
0: Okay. Yeah, here we are, statistics, yeah. You know, going back and forth. But yes, parents have to have the conversation. All studies show this, that the more positive, healthy sex education kids receive, the less promiscuous they'll be. And so we start at a young age and we have those conversations. Now, when they're in their teenage years, they're not saying, hey, could we dialogue on, you know, pornography? I mean, I never had my kids walk up on that. So yeah. I had to be proactive, and Kathy had to be proactive about having those conversations with our kids, watching something on TV and saying, hey, by the way, and then we bring up something on sexuality. So part of it is, I believe, the job of the parents. Most parents aren't doing that job. Now, one of the reasons is, I'm out in front of a group of people just last Saturday, and I said, how many of you received good, positive, healthy, value-centered sex education from your parents? And, you know, four people out of a large group raised their hand. So we don't know what to do or how to do it. I think today, just say, hey, look, it's going to be awkward if you got teens and you're talking about sexuality. It's going to be awkward. Don't lecture at them. Don't preach at them, but find ways to engage them. And then what I'm saying is, raise the bar here. You know, the purity code that we talk about is, in honor of God, my family, and my future spouse, I commit to sexual purity. And I'm going to do that by honoring God with my body, by renewing my mind for good, by turning my eyes from worthless things, and then guarding my heart above all else. You know, the Bible says, guard your heart above all else, for it determines the course of your life. That's what we ask our kids to do, not just kind of go, well, you know, we're not going to really talk about it, or don't do that, and then silence, but actually have good dialogue, raise the bar, don't lower the bar. When parents do that, their kids tend to be less sexually promiscuous, so that's important.
1: It is kind of overwhelming, though, for parents when you consider how much sex and sexuality and the images that are in the media right now. You mentioned the, you know, try to take advantage of those teachable moments. Sad to say there are so many.
0: Oh, no problem finding those. You know, we call this early sexualization. We're in a period now with kids, teens, preteens especially, who are having this early sexualization experience because it's just everywhere in our culture. So we can either complain and gripe about it and just worry about it, or we can do something about it. And that means have good, healthy dialogue. Make it a part of the dialogue with your kids. They care more about their sexuality than they do about the theology of baptism. And that doesn't mean that the theology of baptism shouldn't be talked about in the church. It just means that kids are much more focused on this, and yet they're hearing silence from their parents.
1: Well, we are talking about keys to raising great teenagers today on the Homeward Broadcast. Parenting and family expert Dr. Jim Burns has a brand new book on this topic. It's called Teenology, The Art of Raising Great Teenagers, and you can find more information about that resource in our online resource center at homeward.com. You can also learn more about it. You follow so many different ways to connect with you now, Jim. It's great. You're a tough guy to get a hold of sometimes, because there are so many people who want to get a hold of you, but between Facebook, for Jim Burns, Facebook for the Homeward Center for Youth and Family at APU, between your Twitter. Do you have stalkers? I mean, people, you have lots of followers on Twitter.
0: You know what? I've enjoyed it, actually. I thought I was going to hate this when I started the Homeward Center for Youth and Family Facebook. But, you know, I love this. And I actually get on most every day and kind of stare at what people are making comments about and whatnot. The Twitter gives me a chance to send some kind of a thought or an inspiration. I don't really say I'm eating with my friend Ryan Daffron lunch right now at Bravo
1: and
0: Burger.
1: And he just spilled nachos on my jeans.
0: Exactly. Yeah. I don't do that as much. But, you know, I'm trying to send inspirational quotes out to people. I love the fact that people respond. And what is amazing about Twitter is, if our listeners aren't on Twitter and they all of a sudden got on quickly, it's free. But what they'll see is, they'll see, like, I can say something as I did 2 days ago, and then it got retweeted. And we figured probably a million people saw this little quote that I actually took from somebody else. So it's just this amazing network of getting things out. It's the new world, a great way to communicate. But again, going back to what we're talking about, Homeward is now moving into that with our brand new website. And I want to encourage people to take a look at that new website, homeward.com.
1: 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It's really visually satisfying. It's easy to navigate. And the resources we have there, the articles and tip sheets that are available, the video clips that you can look at that don't cost anything to look at, the daily online devotional, our evotional, a Bible verse and a nugget of encouragement from God's Word, courtesy of Dr. Jim Burns and the staff at Homeward. 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

0: Welcome back to Homeward with parenting and family expert Dr. Jim Burns. Roger Marsh here talking to Jim about his brand new book called Teenology, The Art of Raising Great Teenagers. And as always, we're in the studios at the Homeward Center for Youth and Family at Azusa Pacific University. Jim, let's talk about communication for a second, because that's a place where a lot of us parents get blindsided from time to time. You caution parents that when a conflict arises in the home, it's easy to move directly toward being negative with our kids, and that's something that we don't want to do, especially
1: as the chaos. I think too many homes are just filled with chaos because we're so busy, and so we go the easy route, which is the negative route. It doesn't mean when there's conflict that we don't deal with the conflict. It simply means that, you know, if we're going to communicate in a good way, we're going to have a positive atmosphere. We're going to have to build on the tone. I mean, let's face it, Roger, you can be angry with your teenager 24/7. You know, you're going to bump into each other, and it's just not always going to be easy. So part of communication, and the key to communication, is actually building into their spirit, having deposits placed into their life, so that when you take a withdrawal, and you will have to, then it's going to be easier. You know, they're not going to hate you for the rest of your life. I find that for me personally, even, it's easy for me to go negative. It's harder for me to go positive, but the better communication way of doing things is to go from a more positive angle.
0: Okay. Answer this question. Fill in the blank. The person who has the greatest spiritual influence on a teenager is?
1: Parents.
0: Yes.
1: You know, and you know what? I had a youth ministry background, and I used to think it was probably us youth workers until I started looking at the studies. And, you know, we weren't even close on it. It was mom. Mom has the most spiritual influence. Secondly is dad, and it's a distant second, which isn't all that good. Dads need to kind of, you know, move it back
0: Come
1: up
0: on,
1: there.
0: Definitely.
1: And then it's actually family members. And what's interesting is I look at it, and I would think, well, that wasn't my case because I wasn't raised in the church. But you know what? From a spiritual influence standpoint, for most of my young years, it was my parents, even though we didn't go to church. Mm-hmm. I took on the idea, the values, the thoughts about religion or faith in the same way that my parents did, because they obviously were the ones speaking into my life on that.
0: Yeah.
1: So parents play a major factor in helping their kids with spiritual issues, and it's time for us to buck it up, take the responsibility, come alongside our kids and help them grow spiritually. You know, we've said, well, we've got them at a great church, or maybe we even have them at a Christian school, or, you know, homeschool, or all the other issues that they can do. So that's going to take care of it. No. It's the job of the parents to come alongside their kids, and then find the church coming alongside them and other things. But it's really the job of the parents. The Bible's very clear on that. You and I have talked about this before, where we talk about what is called the Shema, which in Hebrew means to listen. But it says, the Lord God is one, love him with everything you have, you live it out, and then impress that on your children by actually practicing the presence of God at home. Not an easy thing. I'm not saying this is easy, and that we have long, boring Bible studies in the Greek it means. I'm not saying that, but I'm saying have dialogue with your kids, and your kids will thrive when it comes to faith issues.
0: Your friend and mentor, Wayne Rice, once said, I'm paraphrasing, that you can't pass on something to your kids that you don't have yourself. And I was thinking of that, as you mentioned, just the whole premise of the Shema.
1: Yeah, you're right. I mean, it really means that we've got to put energy in our own life. In that previous program when we talked about this, I talked about being emotionally healthy. Well, in many ways, if we can work on our own spiritual lives, and nobody will be perfect, but kids look to authenticity. So if we can work on our own spiritual lives, I think our kids will come around. They may buck the system for a while, especially in the teen years, but make sure that you're growing in your own spiritual life. Make sure that you have a small group that you're accountable to. Make sure that you're spending time worshiping God. And when you do that, your kids are going to notice that. I was talking with a woman just the other day who is a single mom, and her husband is not living the life. And so the kids go there and they have a whole different kind of parenting experience. And, you know, I wanted to kind of put my arm around her, and I just simply said in the words I did, and I just said, you know what, keep living it the way you're living. Don't just be the bad guy in this relationship, but, you know, have lots of fun. Bring your kids along spiritually as you grow spiritually too. So I want to encourage you that, you know, even if they're kind of not liking going to church right now with you, and they like what they do on Sundays with dad at, you know, on every other Sunday, you know what, know that you living the life for God is going to be the influence in their life long term. And don't expect to get instant results from that, but look at long-term results is really good.
0: Well, as we're talking about this most important topic of keys to raising great teenagers, and this, you'll find more in Jim's book, Teenology, and which we highly recommend, of course. Go to homeward.com if you're not there already, and you can find out more information about ordering a copy of that book. It's also available wherever Christian books are sold. Jim, we've got just a few moments left. I'm going to ask you one more question about this this season of parenting.
2: Teenology, Raising Great Teenagers. There's a parent listening to us right now who's hearing what we're talking about and saying, okay, this is very helpful, this is very good, but my relationship with my kid isn't that great, and part of the reason is because I've been blowing it and I've just been making all sorts of mistakes. I need to kind of get some solid footing here. What's a good first step for that parent who has been blowing it and they're wondering, okay, how do I start making this right?
1: Well, you know, I think one way to start is with three words. I am sorry. It could be two words if you use a consonant.
2: I'm sorry, right.
1: I'm sorry. But, you know, I find that when parents are, you know, in a bad season in their own life or whatever, you know, the mistake they make is they aren't willing to just say to their kids, hey, I'm in a bad place and I'm sorry and I've made some unwise decisions and I'd like to kind of recalibrate. I want to tell you a story about just last week. A woman came to me and told me horrible things that her 13-year-old was doing. And then she told me her life, and it was just she was out of control. Her life was out of control. Her husband's life was out of control. And I really appreciated her daughter came to this event, part of the event. It was for parents, but her daughter came. And in front of me, she put her arm around her daughter and she said, you know what, honey, I want to say to you how sorry I am because I've made some unwise decisions. You have too, but I've made some unwise decisions. And I want to recalibrate this relationship that we have right now. I want to recalibrate it by going out to dinner. And the girl kind of smiled because it was about 4 o'clock, by going out to dinner and let's just have some fun together because we haven't had fun in a long time. But I appreciated it because she acknowledged the fact that she was partly at fault and that she wanted to build the relationship. Because even though they're not in a good relationship and that there was tension, that daughter yearned for a relationship with her mom. And I'm not convinced that the mom was probably giving her her best because the mom wasn't making good decisions in terms of just lifestyle things. So if you're in that situation, take the lead. You'll see throughout Teenology, I'm saying as a parent, lead. And it's not easy to be a leader. It's sometimes lonely. But with God's help, you can lead and you can really watch your kid through the teen years, maybe even make some unwise decisions. But when they get through those teen years, they're going to become the responsible adults that you've prayed for. And that's really what you're after.
2: Well, that is one of the hallmarks of the ministry at Homeward. And we are grateful to bring this conversation to air today. Dr. Jim Burns, the author of so many popular books on parenting and how your marriage impacts your parenting life. 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Thanks so much for listening. Join us again next time right here for another edition of Homeward, where parents get real answers. 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
5: 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In a few minutes' time, we're joining Drew, Hillary and Olivia from Commission Radio for Treasure Box. 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

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Each week we take a look at the heroes of our faith, people who committed their lives to Jesus and saw fruit from their ministry. 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

0: Do you like plays and play acting? I hope so, because this week we're going to see Jesus in a play. Play acting helps us to understand difficult things. We can see what's going on. In this play, God gives Abraham a glimpse into the future, like saying, "What you are seeing and doing now is what's going to happen one day." Abraham is one of the most important people in the Bible. He was the ancestor of all God's chosen people, the Jewish nation, through whom everyone in the world is to be blessed. In this second story about him, we shall find Jesus in two different ways. It's a difficult story to understand because in it, God does something very strange and which doesn't seem to make sense. But it all has to do with how God was working out his plan to keep his promise to send into the world a mighty warrior who would destroy the devil and be wounded in the process. But first of all, we need to be reminded why we need God, who the true God is, and how we can get right with him. God says there is only one way, his way. All other ways lead to death. We are very slow to learn, mainly because we want to do things our own way and not have anyone tell us what is right and wrong. And that's why another 2,000 years from Abraham to Jesus slowly rolled by before the world was ready to receive the long-awaited Saviour. God had to make it possible for the Jews to recognize him when he appeared, and this is why we have so many examples throughout the Old Testament of what to expect. We've already discovered some of them: Jesus in word and action, in the ark, and as a king and high priest, bringing bread and wine to make Abraham strong after a great battle. But first, we have to catch up on Abraham's life. When he and his wife were very, very old, God gave them a son. They called him Isaac, which means laughter, because it was almost like a joyful joke. Then, when Isaac was still hardly more than a boy, God told Abraham to do a strange and terrible thing. Before the play begins, we need to know that Abraham plays both himself and God the Father. Isaac is both himself and God the Son. There is also a ram, a male lamb. More about him later. See if you can guess what part the ram plays. Now, we are ready. Pay attention. The play begins with God saying to Abraham, "Take your son, your only son Isaac, whom you love, and go to Mount Moriah and offer him as a burnt sacrifice." Abraham obeys because he believes in his heart that God can somehow bring Isaac back to life. So he takes the fire and the knife, and Isaac carries the wood on his back. On the way to the place of sacrifice, Isaac says to his father, "We have the wood and the fire, but where is the lamb for the burnt offering?" And Abraham answers, "God will provide himself the lamb." He builds an altar of stones and places the wood on it. When told to lie down on the wood, Isaac obeys. He doesn't ask why, because he trusted his father as Abraham trusted God. Just as Abraham is about to sacrifice him, the angel of the Lord cries out to him, "Don't lay a hand on the boy. Don't do anything to him. Now I know you trust God because you have not held back from me, your only son." Abraham looks up and sees a young ram caught by its horns in a bush. So he takes the ram and sacrifices it as a burnt offering instead of his son. And he called the place, "The Lord will provide." When 2,000 years later, Jesus died on the cross at Mount Moriah, now called Jerusalem, the crowd saw this old story taking place before their very eyes. God the Father providing his one and only beloved Son, God the Son willingly giving up his life as his Father had sent him to do. And the ram? Have you guessed? He didn't just happen to be there. He was provided by God just when Isaac was about to die. This was God the Son taking Isaac's place, even as he willingly takes ours when we truly put our trust in him. This true story is a picture of what Jesus came into the world to do. Now you know what it means. It will help you to better understand our strange and mysterious God, who was and is to come.
1: And that's all we've got time for on Team Jesus. 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
3: You're listening to TWR Life as we head through the afternoon. I'm Dave Piper, and it is a pleasure, as always, to have your company. 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Commission brings us our Bible-based radio drama at 2:25, Paws and Tales as we return to Wildwood at 2:40, and then James Mayman-Fullard joins us just after 3 o'clock this afternoon to take a look at faith in a digital world. But before that, it's time for Treasure Box.

0: Hello again, boys and girls, from myself, Olivia, and my two friends, Drew and Hillary. We really enjoy getting together to bring you each episode of Treasure Box, and generally, we all agree on what to put in it. Would you agree with that, Hillary?
1: Oh, definitely. We didn't disagree once. And if we had, I think we'd still have been friends. But that's not always what happens. Sometimes friends fall out big time and friendships can be totally lost, and that's really sad. It's even worse if we don't like what God says in the Bible, refuse to obey him and stop talking or listening to him. What do we do then? Olivia, is there anything in the Bible to help us to know what to do?
0: Well, yes, there is indeed. In the Bible, there's a letter written by a man called Paul to the Christians in a city of Corinth who were arguing and quarrelling over what God said. They were falling out about all sorts of things. They wanted to do their own thing and were in danger of losing their friendship with God altogether. Here's what Paul wrote to them. We beg you on Christ's behalf, be reconciled to God. 2 Corinthians chapter 5, verse 20. Can you say that with me? We beg you on Christ's behalf, be reconciled to God. 2 Corinthians chapter 5, verse 20. Once again, we beg you on Christ's behalf, be reconciled to God. 2 Corinthians chapter 5, verse 20. Try filling in the words that I leave out. We beg on Christ, be reconciled to 2 chapter 5, verse. Last time, let's say it all together. We beg you on Christ's behalf, be reconciled to God. 2 Corinthians chapter 5, verse 20. Well done. Check out our website commissionradio.org for this and all of our other memory verses. You can download them, print them, colour them in and keep them. Let's enjoy a song before we have our story. Over to you, Mark.

0: Thanks, Mark. Now let's find out if there's any hope of help for Danny and his sore leg. In Treasures of the Snow, Chapter 18, Danny meets the doctor. Monsieur Bernier met the train with his sleigh and drove Monsieur Givet and Lucien up to the chalet. All the villagers came out to see the famous doctor go by, and all were talking about Lucien, who had been so brave in crossing the pass. The first thing Monsieur Givet did after greeting Papa, Grandmother and Annette was to hold out some sweets in Danny's direction.
1: "Would you like a sweet, Danny? Come and choose one."
0: Danny grinned and hopped delightedly across the room, watched closely by the doctor.
1: "Does your leg hurt?"
2: "Only sometimes, monsieur, when I walk without my crutches. I can do enormous hops with them. Would you like to see?"
1: "Very much indeed," answered the doctor.
0: Once again he watched Danny closely and then asked him to put down the crutches and walk without them. Danny limped over towards him, smiling, but dragging his lame leg rather pitifully.
1: "Well," said Grandmother at last rather sharply, "can you do anything for him?"
0: Monsieur Givet turned to the little boy.
1: "Danny," he said, "would you like to be able to run about like other boys?"
2: "Oh, yes, thank you, I would, very much."
1: "I hear you've got a fine cat, Danny. I'd love to see her if you could go and find her."
0: As soon as the door had closed on Danny, Monsieur Givet turned to Papa.
1: "I think I may be able to help you, though I can't be certain till I've seen an X-ray. I think the bone wasn't set properly and is joined up wrongly, and that I could break it again and pull it out straight. It would mean an operation and a long stay in hospital. Would you be willing to let Danny come?"
0: Papa rubbed his hands together miserably.
1: "How much would it cost?" he asked at last.
3: "It wouldn't cost you anything, for Lucien has paid for it himself. I will explain that later, but before Danny comes back, you need to decide if you will let me take him in."
1: "Yes," said Grandmother, who actually hadn't been asked.
2: "When?" inquired Annette.
1: "Tomorrow morning," replied Monsieur Givet. "I shall be catching the early train and I'll take Danny with me."
2: "Where am I going in the train?" said a little voice.
0: Danny had come in quietly, but no one answered. The doctor turned to him.
1: "Danny," he said, "you're coming with me down to the lake to stay with me for a while, and I hope to make your leg better. Would you like that?"
0: Danny looked unsure.
2: "And Annette? And Grandmother, and Papa, and Claus, and the kittens?"
1: "Oh, no, Danny," cried Annette. "We can't all come. You've got to be good and go by yourself."
0: The effect of her words was terrible. Danny burst into tears and broke into a deafening howl. Such a row, and everyone trying to pacify him. Monsieur Givet knew he had to think of something very quickly. So, over the din, he shouted to Grandmother,
1: "I think you'll need to let Annette come with him."
2: "Danny," shouted Annette, "I'm coming too."
0: Danny stopped at once and smiled.
1: "I'm afraid you're very spoilt, Danny," said Monsieur Givet. "When you come to my hospital, you will have to do what you are told without any fuss or screaming. Now, I'm going to take Lucien home if you will lend me a sledge. The two children will meet me on the platform at 8:30 tomorrow morning with all they need for 2 or 3 months. Annette shall help my wife in the mornings, be with Danny in the afternoons, and go to evening classes for her schoolwork."
0: Papa shook hands dumbly, amazed at the speed with which things were moving, and hardly believing that his children would be away for so long. Monsieur Givet then took Lucien home to his chalet, where his mother put the exhausted boy straight to bed.
1: "You have a very brave son, madame," he said, and then, refusing the tea and cake she offered, added, "I believe that Lucien knows some old man round here. Can you tell me where he lives?"
2: "An old man?" repeated Marie. "Oh, yes, that would be the old man up the mountain who teaches Lucien wood carving. They spend hours together."
1: Well, can you tell me the way to his house? Asked Monsieur Givet.
2: Well, yes, replied Marie, surprised. It's straight up through the forest, but I should think the path would be very bad with all the snow.
1: I have business with him, replied Monsieur Givet. Perhaps you could point out the path to me.
2: Toiling up the track that late afternoon, he wondered what it was like to be this old man living alone in the silence and peace of the forest. Eventually he reached the little hut, knocked softly, and went in without waiting for a reply. The old man was hunched over his stove, whittling wood and smoking his pipe. Monsieur Givet sat down on the other side of the stove.
4: Well, said the old man, not looking up, did you get there safely, Lucien?
1: It's not Lucien, replied Monsieur Givet softly. The old man looked up startled and stared at him.
2: I have come to give you back this money, he went on. I don't want money to help that child. In the circumstances, I will do it free, if it can be done.
4: Then the boy broke his promise, growled the old man.
2: He did not break his promise, replied Monsieur Givet. He told me nothing, except that it was given him by an old man, and that it was the payment of a debt. But I do not accept large sums of money from peasant boys without checking they were come by honestly. I had no difficulty finding out who you were and where you lived.
1: There was another long, long silence.
4: Is that all you came to say?
1: Said the old man, sounding weary and hopeless.
2: Monsieur Givet got up and knelt beside the bowed figure.
4: No. I've come to take you home, Father, and to tell you how much we've missed you and wanted you.
5: Isn't it really sad when people who used to be friends fall out with each other? It's even more sad when a husband and wife fall out, or, like in the story, when a parent and child fall out. On the other hand, it's really lovely when people are reconciled and become friendly with each other again. Everybody's happy when people become friends again. If you've fallen out with someone, do you think there's anything you can do or say to help you to become friends again, to be reconciled? Why not take the first step? Now, to be honest, sometimes we want to become friends with someone again, but they don't want to become friends with us. I'm afraid there's not much we can do about that, except to just keep on being kind to them and hope that they will come round eventually. We all live in a world that is sometimes called fallen. This means that God, who wants us to worship him and to be at the centre of our lives, has been pushed out to a distance. He wants to be close to us again, so that life will be good for us. Now, he could push his way back into our lives, but he knows that it's better if we invite him in, because we want to be reconciled with him. Remember the second part of our memory verse. Be reconciled to God. 2 Corinthians chapter 5, verse 20. Here's a prayer that tells God that I want to be reconciled to him. Dear God, I have not been friendly with you and have been living at a distance from you. Now I want to come close, to live near to you, and to invite you to be the one who is the most important person in my life. Thank you for inviting me to come close to you and for welcoming me back. Amen. Why don't we listen to our song again? Is that okay, Mark?

0: that's the end of another program. We hope you've enjoyed it and will join us soon for Treasure Box. So from all of us here, bye.
1: Bye.
0: Our thanks go to Ten Publishing for permission to adapt Treasures of the Snow. 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
2: Well, it's almost 2:30. Dave Piper with you here on TWR Life. Here's how things are shaping up over the next hour or so. In a few minutes' time, we're returning to Wildwood for Paws and Tales. James Bain McFullard brings us Faith in a Digital World at just after 3:00 as we take a look at how tech and the online world are impacting our faith. And at 3:40, of course, it's First Person. 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

0: Sarai and Abram journeyed back to Canaan. From the Negev, they journeyed back to Bethel. They'd become very wealthy in both livestock and precious metals. But even then, things were not at all at peace in the tents of our protagonists. There was the small matter of the Egyptian slave, Hagar.
1: I've been giving a lot of thought about what to do about Hagar. Pharaoh gifted her to me, but didn't want her back. She's very attractive, and I don't want any of the lads to get the wrong idea about her. So, I thought it might work if she became your slave, Sarai.
2: My slave? What a good idea. I really needed to be reminded of my time in Egypt.
1: I just thought that having experienced what it was like to live in a strange place among strange people, you might have some sympathy for her and make life just a bit easier.
2: Well, I suppose it would be useful to have a slave of my very own.
1: I knew this was a good idea. She's an excellent dancer and singer and very skilled with the needle too.
2: Yes, that's just what I need, a dancing girl.
1: Good. That's settled then. Hagar, this is your new mistress. I know she will be kind to you, and I just know you will respect her.
2: So, Hagar, I'm told you are good with a needle and a fine dancer.
3: I danced at the court of Pharaoh himself. I pleased him greatly. I have no equal here among your people.
2: How nice. Well, to begin with...
3: Didn't you want to stay in Egypt?
2: Did I ask you to speak over me? I said, to begin with, if you are such a fine needlewoman, you can start mending that heap of woolens over there. The herdsmen need coverings for the winter.
3: But I'm used to sewing the fine linens and silks of the wealthy. The wool will chafe my hands.
2: Oh, dear. What a pity. And yet the men need those cloaks mended. So it might be a good idea to get started.
1: Yes, Hagar. Do as your new mistress tells you.
2: And please be aware that if I ever want to talk to you or anyone about Egypt the country, Egyptian customs, Egyptian fashions or Egyptian habits, I will introduce the topic. Otherwise, that word beginning with E is best left unsaid in my hearing.
3: Yes, mistress.
1: Looks like you two will get along famously. Why don't you get further acquainted while I consult the shepherds about sheep?
2: Hello, Mika. Come to gloat?
4: Hello, Sarai. It's so good to see you back where you belong. There should be no secrets among friends or family. And isn't that Hagar such a doll? She was showing the girls how to fix their dresses in the Egyptian style and how to curl their hair and...
2: Don't you think we've had enough of Egypt? Maybe we should have a bit of faith and patience?
4: Faith and patience. Sometimes we need to take action to help ourselves.
2: Well, I'm afraid there's not much I can do about being childless, is there? That seems to be up to God.
4: There are ways around that, though, aren't there? I mean, if God supplies an Egyptian handmaiden, she could be a substitute mother, but the baby would technically be yours.
2: Get out! I don't want to hear about this.
0: Problems in the Promised Land seemed somehow to get worse despite their wealth. Abram and Lot had to part company. Lot and his followers would go to the plain of Jordan, and Abram and his followers to Hebron in Canaan. The years passed. God told Abram again that his descendants would be more numerous than the sand in the sea. But as more time passed, the seed of an idea planted by Micah grew in Sarai's mind until one day she decided to take action.
2: Abram, we need to talk. You have told me that the Lord has appeared to you again and again and promised your descendants will be more plentiful than the stars in the sky. But I am still barren.
1: I know. It bothers me too. But I try not to think about it too much. There must be a plan.
2: It seems to me that the Lord has kept me from having children. Maybe you should go and sleep with my maidservant Hagar. She is still young. Perhaps I can build a family through her.
1: That sounds interesting.
2: I know it is a custom among our people for the handmaiden or slave, should she prove fruitful, to be a surrogate for the first wife, should she prove to be childless.
1: Oh, that's true. Very true.
2: I think it is a way forward for us.
1: Well, if you're sure, I'll call on her right away.
2: Am I sure? Of course I'm not sure. Did you have to agree so fast? I love you, Abram. I want so badly to be a mother. But the Lord has not heard my prayers. Oh, sure, he rescued me from Egypt. But does he really listen? And now I am getting past the age when there is any chance of having a child. So I must look to the customs of our people. A handmaid's child can inherit. And perhaps I will be able to love it and bring it up as my own. But did you really have to agree so quickly? As if it was something you had wanted anyway. Is this only about children, Abram? Or do I need to worry about being replaced, usurped, abandoned? Again? Oh, why did I ever suggest this? It's been just 2 months since my so-called handmaiden went to bed with my husband. He treats her well. And she is like the cat that got the cream, smirking all day, excusing herself from her work. I hate her. And now I find her sleeping in my tent. Hagar, wake up at once. Please tell me why those linens have not been mended and why you have failed once again to clean up in here.
3: Oh, that. Well, I'm afraid I haven't had time. Perhaps you can get one of the lesser slaves to do that? Or shall I order them? After all, you need your rest. It's hard to concentrate at your age, or so I'm told.
2: You have no authority over anyone.
3: Maybe not. Yet. But I just told Abram, so I can tell you too. Good news for the whole family, Sarai. I'm with child. Pregnant. Expecting. Abram will be a father at last, and my son will inherit everything.
2: Oh, no.
3: The mother of many nations, I believe Abram has said. What a good decision I made to change from worshipping many gods to just worshipping one. Now, I am rather busy. Got to go get my hair done. Abram does like to see me looking my best.
2: I can't believe your attitude.
3: Oh, believe it, sweetie. My son fulfills God's promise.
2: Be careful, Hagar. You may think you have power, but Abram and I have been married a long time. You are my slave. I made your life miserable once, and I can make it miserable again.
3: Yeah, well, I'm shaking in my pretty silk slippers. Childless one.
2: We'll see about that, miss. I may be old and childless, but I'm still Abram's first and chief wife. And we have legal, monetary and loving entanglements which stretch back years. Let's see what Abram has to say.
3: Yes, let's.
2: Abram, I know you are thrilled that Hagar is pregnant, but did you know how she's treating me? She despises me. She thinks she'll take my place. Are you going to take her part against me? After all, we have been through together?
1: No.
2: Did I leave my home and family for this?
1: I thought you liked each other.
2: Seriously? So as head of the household, just what are you going to do about the situation?
1: Basically, you can treat her in whatever way you think best.
2: Thank you, sweetheart. I knew you would support me. Oh, I think Hagar wanted to see you. But I have work for her to do.
1: whatever you think best.
0: Given the all clear to treat Hagar as she wanted, Sarai forgot how to be kind. Driven by jealousy and heartbreak, she treated the girl so badly that Hagar, despite her pregnancy, fled.
2: Abram, have you seen Hagar today? I sent for her early this morning as usual, but there's no sign of her. In fact, I did not require her yesterday either. And come to think of it, I dismissed her at dawn the day before.
1: No, I haven't seen her for weeks. You certainly know how to keep her busy.
2: I'll ask around. She must be somewhere. I just hope she hasn't done something stupid. Is this my fault? Can a slave really be that unhappy? Stupid question, Sarah. I think what it felt like in Egypt. Oh, wait. Is that her? Way out there on the road, coming back this way? Hagar. Hagar, are you all right? Is the baby all right? Come into the shade. Sit down. Where have you been?
3: Please. Please don't punish me. I want to be here. I need to be here.
1: Of course, of course.
2: Well, yes. But what has happened? Where have you been?
3: I ran away. I couldn't stand it anymore. I couldn't take the way you were treating me, Sarai. You who have everything, making my life miserable because I have the one thing you couldn't have. And yet, this whole thing was your idea. Your idea, Sarai. And so I ran. I walked into the desert, prepared to die rather than spend another minute here. It was hot. So hot. And then, like a miracle, I found a stream. So I sat down to rest, just for a while. But as I rested by that stream in the desert, an angel appeared to me and told me amazing things. I was told that I will be the mother of many peoples.
1: God is good.
3: But I was also told I must stay here with you and submit to whatever you want.
2: An angel appeared to you?
3: Yes. Imagine. An angel of the Lord appears to me, a poor Egyptian convert and slave. So here I am. And here I will remain. Because God saw me and took pity on me. Can you do the same? Will you do the same, Sarai?
2: An angel appeared to you, and God speaks to Abram, and here I am with nothing. So yes, Hagar, if God sent an angel to speak to you and send you back here to bear Abram's child, then who am I to do or say anything? No one stands against the will of God. But please, for both our sakes, try to be less prideful and snide, please.
3: Of course. But an angel of God spoke to me.
1: God is good.
0: And so Hagar bore a son to Abram, and they called him Ishmael. Sarai and Hagar were able to maintain a relatively cordial relationship, for Sarai, having been rescued from Egypt by the intervention of God, did not want to anger him by making trouble. She was ashamed of her behaviour, but still nursed anger and jealousy in her heart.
5: In the story of Sarai, the part of Sarai was played by Helen Byrne, and Abram by Mark Clanny. Other parts were played by members of the Commission Radio Drama Team. The play was produced at Commission Studios in Belfast. Episode 5 is entitled Isaac.
6: Dave Piper with you as we head through the afternoon here on TWR Live. Just after 3 o'clock, we're joining James May McFullard for Faith in a Digital World. But before that, let's head into Wildwood with Paws and Tales.
7: Welcome to the world of Paws and Tales. 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You stay on the trails and stick with me. There's adventures to be had there, too.
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0: Howdy, and welcome to Wildwood. The new library is just about done, at least on the outside. Inside, workers are rushing around doing their best to have everything in place for the ribbon-cutting ceremony. Right now, the club is swinging by CJ's house on the way to school. They're about to find out that the new library is only one of the changes that have been going on in town.
1: Hey, guys!
2: Wow, look at you.
1: What?
3: Well, look at you, CJ Brown. You have a brand new outfit.
4: It's not an outfit. It's just some new clothes.
5: Well, let's just take a look here. New coat, new pants.
4: Cut it out.
5: New shirt and new shoes. Huh, I'd say that qualifies as a new outfit.
2: And a pretty fancy outfit, too.
4: Can we go to school now?
2: That outfit must have cost a fortune.
4: I don't know. You guys gonna go to the ribbon-cutting ceremony?
3: Of course we are. Well, I can't wait. I've never been to a party for a brand new something before.
5: Well, I was thinking
3: well,
5: that...
3: except for when Willie was born. I guess that counts as a new something.
5: I was going to say that I...
3: Well, for that matter, I suppose that will be true for all my brothers and sisters. I guess we had a brand new something parties for all of them when they were born.
5: As I was saying...
3: And then there was the Ned's new house party, don't you remember? That was a humdinger.
5: Now I forgot what I was going to say. But I think I'm more bothered that you actually said humdinger.
2: So, what's the special occasion? Why the new clothes?
4: I don't know. No reason, I guess.
2: Maybe that your dad is only the head lawyer for Mr. Rockler now.

0: did not.
1: Mr. Rocker
2: himself?
3: Yeah.
2: Wow, CJ.
1: Yeah, wow.
4: Well, maybe we can fish tomorrow.
1: Why don't you just ask Mr. Rocker if you can go fishing tomorrow?
3: I can't go fishing. I'm helping every day till the ceremony.
1: That's just great.
2: Every day? Well, what are you going to be doing?
3: All kinds of stuff. Decorating, organizing, setting up. As soon as it's over, though, things will be back to normal. Really.
5: Well, things started off rough and just got rougher every day. CJ was so busy with the library's ribbon-cutting ceremony that he didn't have any time to be with the club at all. So they just gathered at the river for some fishing and some talking. They were pretty steamed up at CJ and all the attention that he was getting around town. Then they got downright offended when they realized that even Tiffany was starting to treat CJ differently. She was treating him nice.
2: Well, I don't like it. Tiffany likes him now. He's changing, and he's doing it right before our eyes.
6: Well, I don't think he's changing, really. He's just getting stuff.
2: Like new outfits.
4: Like new friends.
1: Like personal attention from Mr. Rockler. Ooh, I'm so mad, I'm...
2: You're what?
1: Oh, no! I can't think of the word! That doesn't happen to me! I'm so mad, I'm not thinking forward! Right! I'm just great! This is distressing!
2: But outfits and new friends and special attention aren't bad things. CJ's just being sort of blessed.
1: Blessed right into a new socioeconomic category?
2: What?
1: I heard it somewhere.
2: What does that mean?
1: I don't know what it means, but that doesn't mean it isn't true. Did I just say that? I'm kind of calmed down.
2: Makes sense to me.
1: Oh, no. Now I'm making sense to Goose. What's wrong with me?
2: It seems to me like you all are just mad that he's getting stuff and getting popular. And you're just kind of, well, jealous.
4: We are not true.
1: Oh, did you hear that? Did I really just say nuh-uh? Mine is turning to mush.
3: Hey, guys.
2: Hey, CJ Brown. You coming fishing?
3: Yes, I am. We got done early today, and man, I'm pooped. How are they biting?
7: Good. Not bad.
2: Oh, looky there. Another new outfit.
3: Well, what's wrong with you guys?
2: They're a little put out with you for being gone so much.
3: Are they?
1: Careful. It might scare the fish away with your new outfit.
3: Good grief. I'm sorry about being gone so much, but I can't help it. And it's almost over anyway. Okay, I got an idea. Behind the new library is a new place. You can go in and play chess, or sit in big leather chairs, and read by a big fireplace, and talk and stuff. My dad took me in there yesterday.
4: Goody for you.
3: Why don't we go?
2: Us? Now?
3: Sure, why not?
1: Oh, I like chess. I like chess by a big fireplace even better. I just said a whole sentence without making a mistake. I'm not mad now, and I'm talking normal again.
2: But it's hot outside. Why would there be a fire in the fireplace?
1: Who cares?
2: I like big leather chairs.
4: Really? We can go?
3: It's a part of the library. Anyone can go. Come on.
2: Okay. What?
4: Yeah, let's go.
3: Come on. Here it is.
4: I don't know, CJ. This looks pretty nice.
3: It is nice. Come on.
1: I'm going to go play chess by the fire. Okay, who wants to get beat first?
3: They have a restaurant in there, too.
2: Oh, a restaurant?
3: Maybe we could get some sandwiches.
2: Oh, sandwiches would be good.
4: That would be good.
3: All right, everybody, go on in.
1: Wow. Look at this place.
2: Wow. Really? Wow.
8: Can I help you?
1: Sure. I want to play chess by the big... Look at the size of that fireplace. Look at the size of those chess pieces. Oh, I like it here.
4: She'd like to sit in the big leather chair.
8: Lovely. Are you members of the President's Club?
4: The President's Club?
1: This is a private club?
4: No, I guess we're not really members, but...
8: I'm afraid that only members are allowed... Mr. Brown... Oh, good afternoon. I didn't see you there.
3: Me? Oh, I'm Mr. Brown, aren't I?
1: Huh, we can't get in. We're not members of the President's Club.
3: Well, how do you become a member?
8: There is an annual fee.
4: Okay, how much?
8: $1,000.
4: What? $1,000?
1: Might as well be a kabillion.

0: on, doing it again. A billion? Where did that come from?
1: Who would have that kind of money?
2: But since you are all guests of Mr. Brown, I would be happy to welcome you to the President's Club.
3: Mr. Brown? CJ?
1: Me? I'm a member?
2: The Brown family are all members.
0: You're a member of the President's Club?
1: I had no idea.
3: If it weren't for CJ, they wouldn't let us in.
4: Forget it. I'm going fishing.
3: God, that's not right.
0: I hope you enjoy your new club. Toodaloo! Ow. Oh, I was trying to sting him with sarcasm, and I come up with Toodaloo.
3: Can I have a sandwich to go?
5: Hi, I'm Haley from Georgia. One of the many reasons I love Paws and Tails is Ned the Beaver. He just cracks me up.
6: Hey there, everyone. Dave Carl here. We want to put your kid on an episode of Paws and Tails saying something like this. Hi, I'm Henry from North Carolina. If I could spend the day with CJ, I'd want to build a treehouse together. Now, we have some suggested scripts for you waiting just inside the clubhouse. We can't wait to hear what you all come up with. Record them, send them in, and we'll broadcast.

0: CJ was so confused, he didn't know what side was up. He hadn't been mean to anyone. He hadn't done anything wrong. And still, the club was furious with him. So there he sat in the study of the President's Club, talking it over with, of all people, Tiffany Rockler.
1: I don't get it.
2: I know. People, normal people, think that it's easy to be well off.
1: I'm well off?
2: Look around, CJ. You're different now. Your father has become an important man in this town. That makes you part of a different group. A special group. You'll have privileges and opportunities that you've never had before. You don't have to be like you were before.
1: What before? Tiffany, I'm the same as I've always been.
2: You can be very slow sometimes. Your old friends see it. Why can't you?
1: What do they see? They're mad at me, and I'm not sure why.
2: It's because you've moved up and they've not. You're becoming what they want to become, but they know that they never will. That's why they're mad at you. It's the way people are. They'll just have to get used to it.
1: I can't believe this.
3: Okay, I'm calling this meeting of the club. Why can't we just come up with a name for this club? Oh, I'm calling this meeting to order.
4: What are we going to do about CJ?
5: Well, I vote for clogging.
4: What's clogging? You want to dance in wooden shoes?
5: Oh, that's not what I meant.
4: Oh, that sounds really fun.
5: I'm so angry, I don't know what I'm saying.
3: Anyway, CJ is out of control.
4: Yes, he is.
6: How is he out of control? You guys are not thinking clear.
5: Overruled. May I have the floor, please?
3: Oh, brother.
5: This is a classic struggle between the haves and the have-nots.
4: Oh, and we're the have-nots.
5: Correct.
4: Uh-huh.
5: Yes, it is the have-nots, those like us, that make this whole world go round.
3: But the haves own everything.
5: Correct again. CJ is becoming a have, and we need to rescue him.
4: Let's just pretend for a moment that you are all not nuts. Besides having more stuff, what's the difference between haves and have-nots?
1: I don't know. Don't look at me.
3: I don't know. Ned knows.
5: What? Well, sure I do. A have-not would never go into a private club.
3: That's right.
4: Go on.
5: A have-not would never miss a club meeting for a fancy-smancy society meeting.
1: I totally agree. I think. A have-not would never wear clothes that are so fancy that it would make their friends uncomfortable.
5: Yes, Marcia. Good for you.
1: Thank you.
4: Nutballs. All of you.
3: And a have-not would never spend time with Tiffany.
5: That's
1: oh,
5: right.
1: That's a good one.
5: I like it.
4: Tiffany is in our classroom. We're with her every day.
1: Oh, yeah. Well,
5: a have-not would never spend time with Tiffany and enjoy it.
3: That's it.
1: Perfect!
3: This club is only for have-nots. If CJ won't agree to these rules, he's out.
5: I agree wholeheartedly.
1: Yeah, okay. Do you think he'll agree?
4: Nutballs as far as I can see. Nothing but nutballs.
0: So the next day at school, Ned, Stacy, Marcia, and Goose told CJ the way things were gonna be.
5: So, if you're not at our meeting Saturday, then you can consider yourself out of the club.
1: Even if I'm at the banquet at the President's Club?
3: Especially if you're at the President's Club.
1: Come on, you guys. I have to be there. I've got no choice. You know, you're all invited, too.
4: To the President's Club? Ooh, can I sit in one of those big leather chairs?
5: How did we get invited? Are we members now?
1: No, you're not members.
3: Why ever would they let us in?
1: Because I asked. I wanted my friends to be a really nice banquet.
5: Nope, nope, nope. A have-not would never go into a private club. That's one of the new rules.
1: So you're not going to come?
3: No, and you better not be there either, or you will only be a member of the President's Club. We mean it, CJ. This is serious.
0: Well, tensions were high. It seemed the situation could not get any more complicated. But then it did. It got a bunch more complicated.
3: I'll get it, Mom. Yes?
7: Oh, are you Miss Stacy Klimmer?
4: Yes. Stacy! Who is it?
3: I'm not sure.
7: This is a special delivery from Mr. Rockler. He requested you respond no later than tomorrow afternoon.
3: Mr. Rockler? Respond to what?
7: It's all in the envelope.
8: Don't forget, tomorrow afternoon.
4: What would Mr. Rockler send you?
3: I have no idea. Dear Miss Clemmer, you are cordially invited to be a presenter. What's a presenter?
4: Well, I have no idea.
3: At the Wildwood Community Library dedication banquet. I would consider it a personal favor.
4: A personal favor? Oh, wow! That's big, Stace. That's really big!
3: If you would prepare a short 3 to 5 minute speech honoring your friend C.J. Brown. You've got to be kidding. He wants me to say nice things about C.J.
4: Wow, that's great! How exciting! Why is he getting honored?
3: Please accept my invitation to join my daughter Tiffany and I at the head table with C.J. and his family. Blah, blah, blah.
4: It says blah, blah, blah?
3: No, it doesn't! C.J.'s being honored for his leadership in the community.
4: Wow. That's our C.J.
3: Yeah. If I do this, I'll be going into a private club, for which I could get kicked out of our club. And I'll miss the club meeting, for which I could get kicked out of the club again. To top it all off, I'll be there helping to honor C.J. for becoming all rich and popular!
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12: Stacy found herself on the proverbial horns of a dilemma. Down deep, she knew that the only thing keeping her from honoring old CJ was her jealous pride. Problem is, she'd gotten sort of used to the feeling of jealousy. Even though it was making her miserable, she just wasn't ready to let it go. So she just wandered around town, trying to come up with reasons to not do this nice thing for her good friend, C.J. Brown.
3: And if you would rather spend his time with Tiffany, then just let him.
13: Hey, Stacy, how's it going?
3: Somewhere between rotten and terrible, Courtney. How's your day?
13: Oh, well, fine, I guess.
14: Hey there, Stacy.
3: Hey, Papa Chuck.
14: Wow, you look like you have a dark cloud following you around. What's the matter?
3: I got troubles.
14: Vanilla soda troubles? Or chocolate malt troubles?
3: Chocolate malt.
14: Wow. Let's get over to the pharmacy.
3: And soon. And he acts like he's too good for all of us all of a sudden.
14: I don't think CJ would do that.
3: He's dressing up and getting new stuff.
14: So you don't like that his dad is getting a new car?
3: New car? Ned said that they would get one. He thought it was just a joke.
14: I believe I do. Pretty serious stuff.
3: Yes, it is.
14: Well, before we go and confront CJ...
3: Confront?
14: Well, yeah. He needs to know how his attitude's affecting everybody.
3: I suppose.
14: Okay. Let's start a list of the stuff he's doing wrong.
3: Okay. A list would be good.
14: All right. What's first?
3: Well, the first thing is that he won't join us for club stuff anymore.
14: Really? Why?
3: Because he's always working on that library thing.
14: Good. CJ is working very hard on a project for the community that his father has asked him to. Dedication.
3: Well, that's not...
14: What's next?
3: He's spending time with Tiffany.
14: Wow.
3: Yeah.
14: CJ is spending time with people he'd rather not be with in order to get an important job done. Perseverance.
3: I don't think...
14: Anything else?
3: Well, he started dressing up all the time in his new clothes, and it makes us all uncomfortable.
14: Whoa! CJ's wearing the new clothes his mother bought him and told him to wear. Obeying his mom. Wow, Stace. I think we may need to get Officer Hunt involved here.
3: Very funny. Just because I can't explain it very well doesn't mean it's not serious.
14: Stace, it's very serious. But CJ hasn't done anything wrong here.
3: He's
14: been given a lot lately. Money, opportunity. They even want to honor him at the banquet. Some of it he's earned. Some of it God just gave to him. When good things happen to you, you want your friends to be happy with you.
3: Yeah, but...
14: The Bible says to rejoice with those who rejoice and weep with those who weep. The weeping part we do pretty well. The rejoicing part is tougher because we tend to just get jealous and wish the good stuff had happened to us.
3: You think I'm jealous?
14: I think you need to decide that for yourself. You only have a little while left to tell Mr. Rockler if you're going to help honor CJ. Best be deciding soon. I better get going. Let me know what you come up with.
15: Well, Stacy did finally come to the conclusion that she was jealous of CJ, and jealous that he was spending time with Tiffany instead of her. So she wrote a note back to Mr. Rockler.
3: Mr. Rockler, I'm sorry to tell you that I will not be able to be at the banquet Saturday.
15: She just could not bring herself to rejoice with CJ, and she wouldn't talk to anyone about it. You see, she knew she was wrong, and, well, she just wanted to be wrong. Saturday morning came, and after doing some digging in the garden, she got all dirty and sweaty, so she decided to head over to the general store for a soda. It was then that she saw Ned, wearing a suit and tie.
3: Ned Cleaver?
5: Oh, hi, Stace.
3: What's all this?
5: Well, I'm headed over to the ribbon-cutting ceremony. Oh, you smell like fertilizer.
3: I was working in the garden. What's with the fancy suit?
5: What's with the dirty overalls?
3: Why are you all dressed up?
5: I'm helping to honor CJ at the banquet afterwards.
3: You're what? I thought we agreed. We made new rules.
5: I know, but I talked it over with Papa Chuck. I was just jealous. CJ didn't do anything wrong. I'm not mad anymore. I just want to go and rejoice with him, you know, like the Bible
3: says. I know, like the Bible says. Papa Chuck told me to.
5: Why'd he tell you?
3: They asked me to honor CJ, too.
5: Really? Well, then we can do it together.
3: No. I said I wouldn't do it.
5: No. Did you really?
3: I'm so mad.
5: I'm sorry, but those rules we made were really dumb.
3: No. I'm mad that you got it and did the right thing and I didn't. It's embarrassing.
5: Oh. Well, okay then. You know, we're all invited to the banquet. You could still come.
3: Yeah?
5: Yeah. What do you say? There's still time to rejoice with CJ. You wanna?
3: Okay. Let's be there for him.
5: Stace?
3: Yeah?
5: How about you go wash up and change into something else?
3: Oh, yeah. I guess I better.

0: 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The song, Rejoice With You, was written by Sandy Howell and Mark Edward Lewis. Music was by Tim Hosman, and our sound designer was Eric Basil. 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
2: If we have the attitude in life that says, I'm going to do this no matter what God or anyone else says, then we're not following the example of Christ, but the example of Satan. Isaiah 14 describes the fall of Satan, and it reveals his attitude of pride and rebellion. Verse 12 says, How art thou fallen from heaven, O Lucifer, son of the morning? How art thou cut down to the ground, which didst weaken the nations? For thou hast said in thine heart, I will ascend into heaven. I will exalt my throne above the stars of God. I will sit also upon the mount of the congregation in the sides of the north. I will ascend above the heights of the cloud. I will be like the Most High. Satan says, I will do this, I will do that. But the Lord Jesus Christ says, Father, not my will, but thine be done. If we want to live for God, if we want to make our lives count for eternity, then it is so important that we allow God to make the decisions in our lives. If you have a stronger desire to do your own will rather than God's will, if you believe that your own ideas or opinions are better than those of others, if you find it difficult to admit that you're wrong, if you're overly concerned about getting the credit you think you deserve, if you have a tendency to think that you have no needs, or if you often think that you're more humble than other people, these are all manifestations that self is on the throne of your life. Give God access and control to every area of your life. Don't hold anything back, and God's richest blessings will be yours. My name is Morris Hull, and you've been listening to Character Focus from Home Life Ministries. For more information, visit us online at www.hlm.org.
3: The time's just gone 3 o'clock, and in half an hour's time, we're catching up with First Person, our weekly interview program. 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
4: Welcome back to this radio series that we're calling Faith in a Digital World. 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A world that is constantly shifting, constantly speaking, and constantly inviting us to respond with wisdom, courage, and grace. Today's conversation is one that I've genuinely been looking forward to. We're joined by Jacqueline Holbrook, or Jackie, as many know her, a writer, speaker, and digital discipleship advocate who is helping Christians rethink what influence looks like online. Jackie has become a trusted voice for believers who want to navigate social media without losing their soul in the process. She's the author of How to Be a Christian Influencer, a book that challenges us to move beyond chasing likes or building platforms and instead approach social media with intention, authenticity, and a kingdom-centered purpose. What I love about Jackie's work is the way she bridges the gap between theology and the everyday realities of digital life. She doesn't speak from a distance. She speaks as someone who has wrestled with the same questions many of us have. How do I show up online without performing? How do I share my faith without becoming preachy? How do I stay grounded when the internet never sleeps? Whether you're someone with a large online following or whether you're just trying to navigate your presence on social media faithfully, her insights are both grounding and inspiring. And I think this conversation couldn't be more timely, because we're living in a moment when digital spaces shape our imaginations, our relationships, and even our spiritual formation. The online world can amplify beauty and truth, but it can also magnify division, distraction, and pressure. Jackie invites us to step into those spaces, not with fear, but with purpose, not with self-promotion, but with Christ-centered influence, not with noise, but with light. So in this episode today, we'll explore how Christians can shine brightly in digital spaces, what it means to cultivate genuine community online, and how to steward influence, big or small, in ways that reflect the heart of Jesus. We'll talk about the practical, the pastoral, and the deeply personal dimensions of digital discipleship. Jackie is with us now. Jackie, thanks for being here.
5: Thank you so much for having me.
4: It's a real pleasure to have you on the program. Now, you describe social media as a tool for evangelism and a social ministry. What does that look like in practice for everyday Christians, not just large platform influencers?
5: Yeah, thanks for sharing that. I definitely think that we have to approach it in a very different way than we traditionally view evangelism. I think sometimes we think that it requires a pulpit or it requires a microphone, but a lot of times it just requires a looking glass into your daily life. We're charged to live and be a light. And in that, we have to sometimes just let the light shine and not do so much work as to trying to shine at people, right? So when I think about that, I sometimes think that, you know, when we're shopping in the grocery store, when we're driving on the highway, right, and someone cuts us off, or when we're just living our daily lives at home, those are all moments where we can be evangelizing and showing how Christ is instead of just telling people who Christ is. And that's really what influencers do. I think influencers do a great job of the ones that do it right. Do a great job of showing their daily lives and showing the reality of their lives. And that's the good, the bad, and sometimes the difficult. And I think that we have to do a job of just evangelizing through our daily lives. So if we're going to give people a peek into our lives, show them how it looks to live out a life that is focused on Christ and to actually demonstrate in our daily lives how we can be ministers and true disciples of Christ. And, you know, I think that right there is a tool that if more people used, we would reach a lot more lost people because they would really start to understand that they're not so different. And we all have a lot of things in common, but Christ is the thing that distinguishes us.
4: You emphasize in the book things like intention, authenticity, and you also say that faith should be at the center of all that we do. Which of those is hardest for Christians online today?
5: You know, I think the faith being at the center is probably hardest because it's very easy to get distracted by all of the noise and the trends and the different conflicts that happen and arise on social media. So, you know, when you start to get involved with social media, it can take you away from your center and you can start to lose sight of the goal. And if the goal is to love and to witness, we have to keep that there and not start to sway based off of others' opinions or other controversies that happen in the world. And I know that's very hard. And that's why it's so important for you to continue to pray, to seek God, to take breaks, to step away and to reevaluate. Because if you don't do that, it's very easy for you to lose sight of what the center and the main goal is.
4: So when we're online, it can be easy for us to be a little bit pernickety about social media and a bit critical of it. But how do you see spiritual formation happening in those spaces?
5: Yeah, I think sometimes we have to just keep it very simple in the sense of we're not trying to pastor people through social media. Our job is not to take the place of the church. Our job is to supplement and to help people see it throughout the week in a very natural, normal way. When I think about Christ and how he shares different people and their stories, they all have different backgrounds, right? Everyone isn't the same, and it's for a reason, because God intentionally knew that we needed to see different versions of how we live out this life. So I think in that sense, we have to be realistic about the fact that we aren't going to look the same. And that's the point. And we have to make sure that we're not trying to, because when we do that, we kind of dilute what Christ is trying to do in our lives, you know? And I think sometimes we have to be careful that we don't try to mimic what we've seen in the past, because that'll kind of hinder what God is trying to do in the now.
4: In your book, you talk about how Christian influencers need to shine brightly in a world that desperately needs light. How can we do that in a digital environment that often rewards outrage or self-promotion?
5: Oof, that's really hard. I'm going to be honest. I will say that a lot of what we see online is magnified because of, you know, the drama, because of the controversy. And I will say that it's a little harder for us to work on being light consistently without falling into the trap of, you know, digging into the controversy or becoming someone who, you know, baits people based off of topics that will get their attention and keep them engaged, whether it's negative or positive. But I will say that I believe that God is still allowing for people to break through the noise. And sometimes it doesn't look like you having a million followers. Sometimes it doesn't look like you having 1,000 likes or even 10. Sometimes it just looks like you standing in the room that may look empty. So maybe you get 2 views on a post, but it was really something that God wanted you to share. And you have to think of it, even if you just reach 2 people, that's 2 people that needed that message. And you have to stop looking at the numbers on how you view success, especially on social media, because we are not like the traditional influencers. God has called us to influence for Him. And sometimes that means that we will be hindered in our mission, and we won't get the same looks and views as others. But just believe that as you put what God has called for you to do out there, He's going to do the rest. He's going to show it to the right people. The algorithm is not our God. Jesus is God. Jesus is the one who is the author and who really is the one who kind of magnifies everything that needs to get done. Before there was a microphone, before there was an Instagram or TikTok or any other social media platforms, there was Jesus, and there was His ability to disciple and to spread the gospel. And He did that in the most unique and, I guess, genius way. And He's still that same God.
4: Let's talk about some practicalities for a few minutes. And I guess in this part of the conversation, I'm deliberately wanting to focus here on people that just want to use their Facebook, Instagram, or TikTok account to glorify Christ. They're not in a situation where they've already got millions of followers. Perhaps one day they might, but they're just starting out. What are the first steps someone should take if they want to use their online presence for kingdom impact?
5: I would say first you need to just take a second and observe what's happening online. The worst thing you could do is just jump in and have no perception of what is happening in the world and what other people are dealing with. So I like to say assess the land before you kind of start creating content. And it'll help you see methods in which you can reach people, right? And it's not necessarily copying after people or trying to do exactly what others are doing, but sometimes the format is a huge difference maker on how people receive the content that you share. So look at different ways of formatting. After that, I would say take a poll of your audience, take a poll of people that you know. And I talk about this in the book a lot about how you need to start with asking people a simple question. What do you come to me for? What do you look to me for? And this is your friends, your families, your teacher, your students, your coworkers, and you'll be surprised by what they say. They may say, I love coming to you because you always tell me the right thing I should do when I'm dealing with my marriage, or when I come to you about fill in the blank, I feel really encouraged. That is going to be your starting point for how you begin to share online, because a lot of times what people find valuable in your daily life is also what people will find valuable in your social media presence. So once you start doing that, you'll really start to get into how you can really navigate the space. After that, it's a lot of other steps you can take to continue to grow and evolve, but that's the starting point where I think most of us need to be.
4: What are some of the common mistakes that you see Christian influencers make when they start out?
5: I think a lot of people start out just thinking they're going to blow up. And when you go into it with that mentality, you usually feel very discouraged when you don't get the response that you want. So I think that you have to really approach it in a very realistic way and start out thinking the goal is not to reach a million. The goal is to reach one. When you change your frame of thinking as to not focus on the likes and the views, naturally, they will come. And when you start doing that, I've coached so many people. And when I started to see them literally stop worrying about the views and the likes, you could literally see the correlation in how their numbers started to grow because they were posting from a very real place. They were sharing relevant things to them and the people that they know. And from that, you know, consistency really makes a difference. So as you consistently share and you keep a pattern up of, you know, training the algorithm to know I'm going to show up whether you show it or not. You know, it's eventually going to share you because it's going to trust you. And that's really what the algorithm is. It's just numbers. It's just a computer that's putting in data and it's following the trend. So if you're showing that I'm consistent and that I'm going to show up and I'm going to share relevant content, eventually it will start to push it out to more people.
4: I think that's a really good point. My wife enjoys watching a YouTube channel. It's about a lady who has bought an abandoned chateau in France and she's in the process of renovating it. This channel has been going on for years and years, but she put up a video the other day and she was talking about her journey on YouTube and on Instagram. And one of the things that she said is that she'd been making videos that had been watched by two or three people for years before her videos started to take off. So if we're really serious about this, we've got to be in it for the long run, haven't we?
5: Absolutely. Absolutely. And I think that once you start hearing more stories like that, you'll start to see the pattern. And it's not that difficult once you start to see that this is normal. I'm not doing something wrong. I'm just following the growth spurt that happens on social media. And when you get it, you got to be ready to ride the wave because it's going to happen in a matter of seconds. I tell people, a lot of the people that I coach, you know, one morning they start with 1,000 followers and they make a piece of content and within a week they can grow from 1,000 to 10,000. That's how quick it can happen. And you know, if you're consistent, you'll be ready for it.
4: How do we discern when we start putting posts together, creating content? How do we discern what is faithful versus what is simply performative?
5: That's really good. Something else that I like to do, and I put this test in the book as well that allows for you to take it ever so often. I recommend taking it at least maybe once a quarter just to reevaluate what you're doing online and why you're doing it. It's almost like a heart check. And it's really going to allow for you to remember your reason why. And I think that that's something that we have to do consistently so that we don't lose sight. And to this day, I still have to do it. So a lot of people think like, well, I only should do it when I feel like I'm doing something wrong. No, because a lot of times when you get off track, you don't even know it. You just start to create things and it's from emotions rather than spirit led. And I think that's where we lose sight because a lot of times in order to be spirit led, you have to consistently go back to the well. And I think that's the part where we can't forget. We have to remember that we need to go back to the source. We need to consistently consult our word and consult people around us. I always have what I call accountability partners, even on social media, just like if you're working out, you know, you have someone that hopefully keeps you accountable. On social media, I recommend you have that as well. Have an accountability person who looks at your content through an eye that remembers who you are. And when you start to get off track, they're the person or people who are going to bring you back to say, hey, that content that you made, How do you feel about it, right? And you want to make sure you pick the right people because, sometimes you may start getting a little sensitive about your content because, you don't think you're off. But if you have somebody who literally it is their job, you have talked to them about making sure that you don't get off track, when they do approach you, you'll remember, man, I chose this person for a reason. Let me hear them out. So those are some ways that I really think that you should really start to hold yourself accountable and to keep yourself in the right position.
4: Jackie Holbrook is the author of the book, How to Be a Christian Influencer. Now, for our next part of our discussion, I just want to talk a little bit about the communities that we can foster in online spaces. I've seen so many examples of Christian influencers who are followed by incredibly vulnerable people, and you can see it in the comments threads after they post something. What responsibility do you think Christian influencers have when it comes to things like pastoral care?
5: I'm recently I'm a pastor now, and so before I was a pastor, I was an influencer online, and I really struggled with this place of hearing so many people that are in pain and struggling, and they will sometimes even reach out to you for pastoral care. And I think it's very important that you remember your role. And if you are a pastor, great, step into that place and allow for God to use you. But if you're not, I recommend that you start by doing your best to share with people the information that you know, but also point people to the right place where they can get consistent, reliable information. I often would tell people, I'm not a pastor, but here's what I suggest. I also would say that I suggest that you reach out to someone that you care about at your local assembly. Maybe it's a minister. If you go to a church where you can't directly touch your pastor, maybe it's someone who is, I guess, an evangelist, and that's someone who really can step in and help them more because they're equipped to do it. Just like a counselor who has a degree and a profession, I recommend that we really start to not try to supplement and be the thing that they need, but point them in the direction that they need to go.
4: Now, we talked about vulnerable people in comments threads. If we're going to talk about comments on social media, we absolutely have to talk about hostility, because something about social media, you can see the very worst of people sometimes online. What advice would you give Christians when they face criticism or hostility as a result of one of their posts?
5: Yeah, that's a really good question. I am also a counselor, so I have my master's in counseling and college student development. And as a counselor who approaches social media in that way, I always start off by saying, what is the goal of my comments? What is the goal of their comment? And when you start with that, it sometimes helps you with your response, right? So if you are looking at someone who's very hostile and angry, and they're looking for a response from you, the logical response is to not meet them with that same hostility. It is to minimize the situation, de-escalate it, as some would say. And the best way to de-escalate a comment section, I guess, battle is to not respond in the comments. I myself prefer responding to someone who's very hostile in a direct message. I feel like that way they don't feel like they have to perform their view. They can actually just share what they're actually struggling with. And I will say about 90% of the time, what they say in my direct messaging is very different than what they would have said if I had responded in the comment section. So it's almost like when you think about correcting someone in front of a crowd, right? It's probably not the best way to share with someone, hey, you're doing that wrong, and yell it out into the world. Rather, it is more beneficial for you to kind of take that person to the side and say, hey, this is what's happening in a very gentle, calm voice between one and two. And I think the Bible really describes that on how we're supposed to correct our brethren. You know, we're supposed to take them and confront them one to another, one to one, if possible, maybe with one other witness if needed. But, you know, when starting to address people that are really hostile, we have to be careful not to escalate situations and do our best to de-escalate, which is meaning we don't respond the way they do. And if you're a person who does get very angry in the comments, I would just challenge you to think about your goal. You know, is it helpful for you to render an eye for an eye or to meet something that you dislike with anger? Or is it more beneficial for you to respond as Jesus would and respond with a gentle and soft spirit?
4: Very occasionally, there'll be times when someone will post something on social media that they might regret. What advice would you give your clients about dealing with that? If they want to be a Christian influence, if they want to be a positive force for Jesus and the kingdom, they put something online that they've regretted. What should they do? Do they just take it down? Do they publicly repent? What advice would you give them?
5: Yeah, I think you have to take it on a case-by-case basis. And if it was something that I believe offended a large amount of people, I will say that you should take it down and then frame what happened. Share a post that will allow for people to understand that you did something that you did not like and that you are very sorrowful for, and you know how you're rectifying it, and move forward, right? And I think sometimes we think that stepping back means that we're losing some valid stance with our audience. Like they're going to not trust us if we apologize or admit that we were wrong in a situation. But the reality is it does just the opposite. Because if you're a person that is able to acknowledge your faults, which people all know we have, everybody knows that no one is perfect. But if you're a person who is strong enough to acknowledge when you are wrong, it really sets you up for your audience to trust you more. And this is especially true on social media. Social media is a space where people are really coming for people that are very real, transparent, and honest. And when you share that, that really puts you in a position to show that, wow, they're honest even about things they don't have to be, because no one has to come back and share that I was wrong or I misjudged or I misspoke. But when you do, you're really just showing that you're a person that they can trust. So that's what I would suggest. You know, if you do get into a position where you've shared something you regret or something that you misspoke on, go back, share that you misspoke, and move forward, you know, because that's the point. You want to tell people, like, you know, it's not unnatural for people to be wrong. And I want to demonstrate that to you right now.
4: I've really enjoyed this conversation today. As we start to bring this discussion to a close, if you could give one piece of advice to the next generation of Christian content creators, what would it be?
5: I would say, don't be scared to start. I am a former educator. I did not start off wanting or desiring to be a social media influencer, as most people do. Most people who are, you know, living their daily lives doesn't start out with saying, hey, I want to be an influencer. But, you know, for me, as I really started to see the effectiveness and to see how many people I can reach and understand the mission of what God has called me to do, which is to go into the world and to preach and share the gospel of Jesus, I realized that, man, I can't be scared to do that in unique ways. The world is changing. So as it changes and God gives us new tools, I think it's only relevant that we use those tools and not be afraid to even start and see what happens. Because a lot of times we talk ourselves out of just starting because of, you know, maybe we minimize who we think we could be or what we think we're capable of. I'm also a very strong introvert. I'm not a person who runs to the light. I actually enjoy my solitude, but I realized very quickly that there are a lot of people like me who need to hear from me. And, you know, that right there is enough for me to step out of my comfort zone. So if you're a person who's maybe thinking this isn't for me, I challenge you to try it because it's worth the risk, right? If you have the ability to minister and to evangelize and really promote the mission of Christ in a unique and compelling way, it's no reason for you not to try it.
4: I've really enjoyed this conversation today. One hopeful question to end on, if I may. I've read reports recently about TikTok and the amount of Christians who like to share content on TikTok and how a lot of those posts are heavily shared around the world. What are you most hopeful about when it comes to the Christian faith in the online sphere right now?
5: I'm very hopeful that Christ is going to bring revival, even on social media. And I think when we thought about how God was going to pour out his spirit in the last days, we might have thought it was going to be on a, you know, one big event where we're all just sitting with our hands raised to Christ. And no one probably envisioned that he was going to use social media or use a platform to pour out his spirit. But I believe that it's a place where we can really reach people from all across the world and, you know, not be in a physical place, but also be in the space where they are able to receive us. And that's what social media gives us. It gives us the ability to reach the masses and to allow for God's will to be done and for our voice to be a part of that mission. So I'm very hopeful that Christ is going to utilize influencers and leaders and innovators to share the gospel and to allow for his presence to be shared all across the world. And as Christian influencers, which we all are, I believe that that's what God is going to really move with in these last days.
4: Well, Jackie Holbrook, I've really, really enjoyed this conversation today. Thank you so much for being here. Jackie's book is called How to Be a Christian Influencer. Jackie, thank you for joining us.
5: Thank you for having me. Very excited to connect with everyone, and hopefully I can find you all on social media.
4: I really hope that you enjoyed that conversation with Jackie Holbrook, and I hope that you're enjoying this series so far. My prayer is that these conversations encourage you to approach your digital rhythms with fresh eyes and to ask deeper questions about why you share, how you engage, and who you're becoming in the process. And as you step back into the online world this week, I hope that you do so with courage, clarity, and compassion. I hope that your presence will be marked not by performance or by likes or by shares, but by purpose. Not by striving, but by surrender. And not by self-promotion, but by the love of Christ that is at work within you. Once again, thank you for being with us today, and a huge thank you to Jackie for sharing her wisdom and her heart. 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Scroll down until you find the series of programs, Faith in a Digital World. 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
7: And that my desire to share my love and my light for him is that to be kind to others, to be sensitive to their needs, to listen to their story in that critical moment when their heart opens up, give them Jesus.
8: 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On this edition of First Person, you'll meet Babbie Mason. Welcome, I'm Wayne Shepherd. Babbie is an award-winning singer-songwriter, an author, conference speaker, and TV host, and you'll get to know her as you stay with us now for the interview. She'll go all the way back to the beginning of her life and tell how the Lord has led her all the way.
9: 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Well, Babbie Mason is one busy woman. She has a very dedicated following of people who draw much inspiration from her music and speaking, and many have chosen to follow Christ because of her ministry. When we talked online recently, I asked her to take me back all the way to the beginning.
7: Well, I grew up in southern Michigan, not too far from Detroit.
9: Mm-hmm.
7: And my hometown is Jackson, Michigan.
9: Yep, I know it well.
7: I grew up in Jackson, Michigan.
9: I grew up in Lapeer, Michigan, so...
7: Wonderful. I love those connecting stories.
9: Yep.
7: And I know right where Lapeer is.
9: Do you?
7: Of course. I grew up in Michigan until I got married 26 years. And my parents love to fish. And of course, Michigan is a Great Lakes state.
9: Right.
7: So we're all over
9: you
7: the state. Fishing in shallow waters, ponds, big lakes. And our Great Lakes are like oceans. They're huge.
9: We are Michiganders, aren't we?
7: Yes, we are true Michiganders. Well, if you hold up your right hand, it looks like a mitten. Jackson is down in the southeast corner.
9: I know. I tell people I'm from the thumb, and they say, "What are you talking about?"
7: Thumb.
9: Yeah, the thumb of Michigan, the mitten.
7: Well, I'm in the bottom part of your palm. Okay. Yes, and I grew up there in Jackson. My father was a pastor. My father, the late, great Reverend George W. Wade, and my mom, Georgie Wade, came up from the South during the Great Migration of the late 1940s and mm-hmm. settled there in southern Michigan. And that's where all of my siblings, except for my oldest brother, were born. And so I was born right there in Jackson. My father pastored one church for 40 years. Church was our life. It was our every waking moment. My parents were dedicated to the church, which meant that we were dedicated to the church.
9: You were dedicated to the church. Yeah.
7: We were dedicated to the church. And I came, you know, Wayne, I don't ever remember a moment in my life where I didn't always believe that I was a Christian.
9: Hmm.
7: Yes.
9: What a wonderful heritage. Yeah.
7: What a wonderful, as a matter of fact, my great-grandfather, my grandfather, my father, my oldest brother, my nephew, my first cousin are all preachers and pastors.
9: Mm-hmm.
7: And he's not done yet. He is not done yet. And I fit into that legacy as well. And so churches, as I said, churches are life. So I accepted Christ when I was 8 years old, although I have known of his presence and his power since my birth. But of course, I made that decision to follow Christ at mm-hmm. the age of eight. And of course, I was playing the piano as a kid. I mean, as a toddler, I was banging on the piano.

0: And by the time I was in my early elementary school years, first grade, kindergarten, first grade, second grade, my parents discovered that I could pick out a few chords on the piano. And so my church did not use printed music. Everything was done and sung by ear. But my mother was adamant about getting me a piano teacher, and I began to study the classical composers. But we didn't sing a lot of Bach and Brahms and Beethoven in my daddy's Black Baptist
1: I
0: church.
1: don't think so, no.
0: So we sang everything by ear, but I was playing, picking out a few chords at the piano. And my father, one Sunday, our church pianist, I think her family moved away, and our church was without a pianist. And my father looked at me at age 9
1: Oh, boy.
0: and he said, "Bab, today you're going to play." And that was how I got hired, Wayne, at the age of 9. And I had about a 3 or 4 chord vocabulary in the key of C, and which meant they sang in the key of C for a very long time until I could figure out how to play and transpose to other keys, and played for my father's church for nearly 20 years until I got married and moved to Georgia. And so those years were just the formative years of ministry, and I began to lead the choir, direct the choir, plan the worship, even as a young teenager, and assumed all of that responsibility. But Wayne, of course, when I got to my late teenage years and began to try to figure things out for myself, I loved those years. And then growing up not too far from Detroit, which was Motown, and Motown was in its season during my teenage years, then I started casting my dreams and my eyes towards Detroit. And there's a story there too. But I gave my heart to Christ very early in life, and he has become the dearest relationship that I have. He is my Savior, my Lord, my friend, the inspiration behind all of my music. And I'm after 40 years, this is our 40th year in ministry. October the 1st of this year marks my 40th year in ministry as a full-time vocation.
1: Congratulations. Wow.
0: Thank you. And so I'm living for the Lord and living my dream, really.
1: Isn't that amazing? You know, there's so many good things happening in the world and in church world today, and I know that you see it as you travel around the country and around the world and speak in churches, but you got to be thankful for those days when church was the center of life, right?
0: Church was the center of our life, the center of our community. In Jackson, Michigan, I'm not sure how it was in Lapeer, probably in Lapeer too, there was a big Catholic influence. And there were a lot of Catholic churches and still are today in Jackson. And that influenced our community. We observed Lent, which is really kind of a not really a Baptist tradition. We kind of acquired that,
1: Yeah,
0: from our community. We didn't eat meat on Fridays. And so we had a very traditional upbringing and a wonderful, closely knit community. My father was not only a pastor, but he was very involved in the community. He was a county commissioner, as many Black pastors were in that era of the 60s, as they were rallying Black people to vote
1: Excellent.
0: and getting the right to vote and those kinds of things. My father was very active in the community, and I watched my parents serve long and tirelessly.
1: Well, take me back to that Motown aspiration. What turned you away from that? I'd be interested in that story.
0: When I graduated from high school and went to college, and there was just that little bit of a kind of a separation between, as I entered into my early adulthood, I kind of was sensing a little bit of freedom there. And so my goal was not to sing gospel music early on because our church was influenced by a lot of traditional Black gospel music, choir music, and that was not the music that I wanted to sing. This was kind of in the very, very early days of what we would call contemporary Christian music, but a lot of those artists were white. And so I was just looking for a place to land and looking for a place to fit in. And the closest and the nearest place and style that I wanted to emulate was Motown. And so I started singing in bars and clubs on Friday nights around Southern Michigan while still fulfilling my obligation to sing and play the piano in my father's
1: This is
0: church.
1: reminiscent of Aretha Franklin.
0: And I figured if Aretha could do it, and she was a preacher's daughter,

0: then certainly I could do it. But you know, Wayne, there was this restlessness in my heart when I would go into the club or the bar. And back then you could smoke in a bar and smoke in a club. And there was a lot of smoke and alcohol. And that was not an environment that I was familiar with.
1: Mm-hmm.
0: But I loved that music. And I wanted the stage. And I wanted to hopefully see that somebody could acknowledge my gift and my talent and make me a Motown star. And that was the reason why I did it. It was about the music. And because I didn't drink or smoke. I wasn't, involved in that kind of lifestyle. But it was about the music.
1: Mm-hmm.
0: And every time I would go into a bar or a club, I would sense this huge conviction from the Holy Spirit. I had enough of this is a word of encouragement to parents. That scripture verse that says, train up a child in the way that he should go, and when he is old, he will not depart from it. Well, mm-hmm. I'm a product of that. The Holy Spirit convicted my heart, but I kind of compartmentalized that and, put it in the back of my heart and chased that dream. And did that for a couple of years. When I got a scholarship to go to school at Spring Arbor
1: mm-hmm.
0: University. Familiar with Spring Arbor
1: yes,
0: University?
1: Yes, I am. Yes.
0: Back then it was Spring Arbor College. And I went to school there. And Wayne, I was here again. Spring Arbor was just 12 or 15 miles from my house. But it was a whole new world of Christians on a college campus. And going to chapel twice a week and hearing amazing speakers that inspired me and motivated me. And I got small groups that were forming on college campuses where our college formed a group and I got a spot in singing in that group. And we began to travel and sing about Jesus, music that was inspiring. By that time, Andre Crouch was coming on the scene and singers and the Disciples and the Hawkins Singers and there was that influence as well. Well, one day I sat down in the college snack bar on the campus there. And it was in the fall of the year. The air was chilly. I ordered a cup of beef vegetable soup and from the snack bar. And the soup was piping hot. It was served in a styrofoam cup and a white plastic spoon. And in just a few moments, as the soup began to grow lukewarm and the grease began to coagulate on the top and stick around the rim of that cup and rolled off that white plastic spoon, the Lord sat down. The Spirit of the Lord just whispered in my heart, this is your lifestyle. And I had, listen, I'm a preacher's kid, memorized scripture. Very traditional family. We said grace every night at dinner. And we all went around the table and recited the scripture verse for that night. So I remembered a lot of scripture. And while I was sitting there in the snack bar, a scripture verse came to my memory from the book of the Revelation, chapter 3, verses 14, 15, and 16, that letter to the church at Laodicea. But it was like Jesus was saying, this, I'm reading your mail right now.
1: Uh-huh.
0: And I remember that passage that says, I know your works. And I know that you're neither hot nor cold, and I wish you were either one or the other, but because you're lukewarm and neither hot nor cold, I'm about to spew you out of my mouth. Well, I received that as an ultimatum, and sitting right there in the college snack bar, no one sitting at the table but me and the Holy Spirit, I surrendered my life totally and completely to the Lord, and I said to him, you can have my life, my music, my dreams, my hopes. And that day, I accepted Jesus as my Savior at age 8, but that day he became my Lord.
1: Beautiful. All from a cup of soup.
0: All from a cup of soup. And just little by little, you know how the Lord works, just incrementally, one step at a time, building my life, building my lifestyle, opening up doors for ministry. I made a few records on my own back in the day, and then in the late 80s, I signed with Word Records and made 10 records for them, just was on their label for 10 years, and then with Spring Hill Music, and made lots of music that, a lot of people are familiar with.
1: There's much more we can learn from Babbie Mason, and we'll continue the conversation coming up in a moment here on First Person.
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2: 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My guest is Babbie Mason. Babbie is a musician. She's an author. She's a conference speaker. She's a radio and television host. She's amazing. You even are known to break out in song of the Piggly Wiggly. Tell me that story from your book, Babbie.
0: It's an amazing story. Thank you for asking me, Wayne. I wrote this book called Each One Reach One, which is inspired by a song that I sang and wrote in the 90s.
2: Yeah, I can hear it in my head right now.
0: Yes. And I prayed this prayer that, you know, as I was inching toward my 50th year of walking with Jesus, prayed this prayer and just said, God, I want to be a better witness. I want to shine my light brighter as I'm inching toward this season in my life. I just want to be obedient to the Great Commission, and I want to be obedient to what I call the Great Mandate from Matthew chapter 5, verse 16, and that's what the book is written on. Let your light so shine before men that they may see your good works and glorify your Father in heaven. And when I prayed that prayer, the Lord took that prayer and began to run with it. But I think a lot of it was because of sensitivity to the Holy Spirit, desiring to meet the needs of others, desiring really to share my faith anywhere and everywhere, not just when I was on stage, and the Lord began to take me up on it. And so one day, I was in the Piggly Wiggly, and that's our local grocery store here in West Georgia where I live. It's a rural part of the world.
2: If you know Piggly Wiggly, you know what we're talking about. If you don't, you need to find out. Yeah,
0: you find out. It's our little neighborhood grocery store. And I'm in the checkout line, and there's music playing on the loudspeaker, and it's a familiar song. I think it was Neil Diamond singing Sweet Caroline. I promise you, I was not singing very loud, just kind of humming to myself. And the gentleman who was getting checked out ahead of me turned and said, "Wow, that sounds really good. You should consider singing for a living." I said, "Well, I do. I do sing for a living." He said, "Well, sing something for me right now."
2: Oh, boy.
0: I said, "Hey, that's like saying sick him to a Rottweiler." I pushed my card up a little closer to him so that I have a little closer proximity and began to sing a verse of Amazing Grace. All of a sudden, I heard the music turn off in the store. The gentleman who was the manager, I assumed the manager of the store, came out of that little cubby, and he came and he stood right in front of the checkout lane. He bowed his head, he lifted his hands and began to worship. People one by one just kind of began to collect around that checkout stand. And when I realized I was drawing a crowd, well, I turned it on like I was singing on the stage of
2: you were back in church.
0: I was back in church, and I turned it on and began to sing all the nuances and just minister to the people. More people began to collect. I ended up singing all the verses to Amazing Grace that I could remember. When I was done, I ended on a high note. There was some applause and some amens. I live in the buckle of the Bible Belt. And well, people went back to their work and their journeys, wherever that was taking them. I had a short conversation with the gentleman as he went on his way. What happened after that is really where the Lord just began to shine. The little clerk was a high school girl, probably late high school or early college. She said, "Wow, Amazing Grace is my grandmother's favorite hymn." Now, this is what I've learned, is that on the heels of a act of kindness, or where you sense the Lord is present, people respond to that and they open up their heart. And when they do, you can see a little bit of their life in that little moment.
2: So you have to be sensitive.
0: Be sensitive. You have to be sensitive and observant and just tread lightly in that moment and listen to the Holy Spirit. She said that her grandmother was at home and that her grandmother was suffering from cancer. "I've learned to be empathetic and sympathetic." And I said, "Oh, I'm so sorry to hear that your grandmother is suffering. How is she doing?" She said, "She has good days and she has bad days." I said, "Wow, I'm so sorry to hear about that." I said, "Do you mind if I pray for your grandmother right now?" And Wayne, I've done this many times. I prayed for many people, and not once has anybody ever refused prayer. I've been in the grocery store, the airport. They've been adamant. Yes, please, please pray for me. And that was her response. Yes, please pray. She stood perfectly still right there in front of her cash register waiting for me to pray. I prayed a simple prayer, nothing long, nothing laborious, no litany of scripture verses or a long sermon, just short. In a few moments, I was done. She checked out my groceries. I bid her a God bless you. As I was heading toward the exit, a lady stopped me and she said, I heard you singing and I saw you praying for that young lady. And this is a word of encouragement for us listening today, that people are observing you. If you're a Christian, people are watching you. They want to see if you walk the walk and talk the talk. I'm not saying that I'm perfect. I'm far from it, but I'm trying to represent Jesus and make him look good. She stopped me and she said, I saw you pray for that young lady and I heard you singing. Would you mind praying for me? My husband isn't walking with the Lord. I stopped and I prayed for that dear lady, a short prayer that encouraged her. I bid her a God bless you. I made it to my car where a young lady in the parking lot stopped me with three kids in her cart. She said, my husband just abandoned us and left us alone. Do you mind praying for my family? And I prayed for her family. And I got in the car and I just said, God, I said aloud, God, what just happened in there? And the Lord is showing me that kindness, not just being nice, but kindness, which is a fruit of the Spirit, mm-hmm. which is a spiritual attribute, which emanates from the heart of God. Kindness is a superpower. It's meeting the needs of others without expecting anything in return. It's extending the hands and the heart of Jesus to others who need him. And that is really the basis of this new walk with Jesus. And that my desire to share my love and my light for him is that to be kind to others, to be sensitive to their needs, to listen to their story, to be sensitive when that in that critical moment when their heart opens up, and when it does, give them Jesus.
2: Yeah. Well, and this is the message throughout your book, Each One, Reach One. Babbie Mason, I know that you have a heart. We have just a couple of minutes left here, but I know you have a heart to encourage young musicians to you. You have so much great experience that you can pass on and wisdom you can pass on. Just say a word about that and mentoring. I know you were mentored, I'm sure, by many people. Share what you've learned.
0: Yes, I have had mentors. Mentors that, you know, you mentor people even when you don't know it. And I emulated and imitated Andre Crouch, and he taught me how to write, even though he may have heard my music, but he didn't sit down with me at the table and teach me. But I learned a lot from his music. Mm-hmm. I sat down and attended a lot of classes and courses in and out of Nashville and other music conferences. And so I'm grateful for that. So I wanted to carry that on by doing worship conferences for singers, songwriters, and authors. It's called The Inner Circle. You can go to my website at babbie.com and get on my mailing list, and you'll know when those conferences are coming up. But I do all of that, which is an extension of that prayer that I prayed, is that, God, I want to use everything that I have. If you'll give me the platform, you'll give me the words, you'll give me a place to use my gifts and my talents, then this is what I'll do. And that's what I'm trying to do. Irma Bombeck, who was a wonderful comedian, said some words that I really treasure. And she said, when I stand before God at the end of my life, I would hope that I would not have a single bit of talent left, but I could say to God, I used everything you gave me.
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4: 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Jim Armstrong and Matthew Pitts are joining us from Echoes International at 4:30 for the same commission. And after that, Dr. Mark Jobe from Moody Bible Institute brings us Bold Steps, rounding things off today with, as always, Truth for Today from 5:30. 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

0: After Jesus healed the blind man in John chapter 9, he asked him, "Do you believe in the Son of Man?" And today on Truth for Life Weekend, Alistair Begg explains why every individual will eventually have to answer this question. And if your answer isn't yes, then it's no. Find out why the Bible leaves no room for fence straddlers as we continue our study in John chapter 9.
1: Essentially, this morning's study turns between a question and an answer. The question is there at the end of verse 35, "Do you believe in the Son of Man?" And the answer, which then comes in verse 38, "Lord, I believe." Jesus, we learn from the opening part of verse 35, has sought out this man in order to ask him this express question. The question is there, "Do you believe in the Son of Man?" And I want to suggest to you three things concerning the question. First of all, I wonder, would you agree with me that what Jesus poses is a vital question? A vital question. Now, some may immediately want to challenge that assertion. They perhaps want to suggest that it would be more accurate to say, well, it is an interesting question. Or maybe we could even upgrade it to an important question. But to suggest that it is a vital question in the scheme of things may be an indication of rhetoric rather than accuracy. And so in light of that, it falls to me in suggesting the vitality of the question that I must have the wherewithal to substantiate the assertion. And so I invite you to turn initially to John chapter 3 to explain why it is that I offer this as a question which is vital. John chapter 3 and verse 13. Jesus says, "No one has ever gone into heaven except the one who came from heaven, the Son of Man. Just as Moses lifted up the snake in the desert, so the Son of Man must be lifted up, that everyone who believes in him may have eternal life." Now remember what the question is. Do you believe in the Son of Man? What are the implications of belief? Answer, belief is the open door to eternal life. Therefore, Jesus sets the question in the context of eternity. If you look at verse 18, you have a solemn statement still in John 3 and in verse 18. "Whoever believes in him is not condemned, but whoever does not believe stands condemned already, because he has not believed in the name of God's one and only Son." So the question of believing in the Son of Man, the question posed to this man once born blind, addresses the whole issue of life itself. And in John's Gospel particularly, there are a tremendous number of statements concerning life. It bursts upon us in the prologue when Jesus is introduced. "In him was life, and this life was the light of men." In John chapter 3, Jesus speaks to Nicodemus about eternal life. In John chapter 10, he says, "I have come that you might have life and that you might have it in all of its fullness." Well, in every instance, he was speaking to people who had life, who had physical life, who were alive, pointing up the fact that Jesus' use of the terminology speaks to something far deeper, far more significant than simply our journey through our earthly existence, whether it be 70 years or longer. And to this man, he says, "I have a question for you. Do you believe in the Son of Man?" He's asking him whether he has ever entered into the discovery of a life that is in Jesus, a life that once in Jesus goes all the way unhindered into eternity. Now, that, of course, will be challenged by people. It may even be challenged by some who are listening to me now. The idea of a life that will never end. Yes, that's what the Bible says. That once we discover the resurrection life in Jesus, once his Spirit comes to live within us, even though we die, even though they put us away in the ground, still we will live. Hence the song we sang concerning Easter. And the reality of that truth brings to the Christian an expectation of what is still to be, while they enjoy the privileges of life in the now. So that eternal life is not something that we aspire to over there when we get there, but eternal life, the life of which Jesus is speaking, is a life which begins now and continues all the way through into eternity. Now, some years ago, maybe 20 years ago, maybe 25, we'd have to go back, people would have poo-pooed this in general conversation. And most people would have said, especially if they came from a scientific background, I never heard such hogwash in all my life. I am a scientist, I'm a rationalist, I know certain things, I have verifiable data. This is all speculation and spurious nonsense. But I have found, and not exclusively, but increasingly, that many of my friends who were once marked by that kind of rationalism are beginning to change their tune. Perhaps there is something more. Perhaps the Bible has something to say. Now, we know why the sneaking suspicion is there, because the Bible says that God has set eternity in the hearts of men and women. In other words, a man and a woman knows intrinsically that death is not a cul-de-sac, that death is actually a gateway. And it is for that reason that death, when it comes in all of its finality, still doesn't end the conversations that people have about their loved ones. So that even though they may be unbelieving people, they're still talking about where their loved one has gone, or what has happened to their loved one, or how they felt their loved one with them. Why do they say these things? Why can they never imagine themselves dead? Do you ever imagine yourself dead in your coffin? It's impossible, because you're alive imagining it. You can't imagine it. You're still thinking life, life, life. Now, when we bring this back to the man born blind and the assertion that this is a vital question, what are we saying? Well, think about it. This man who had been born blind might have been ready to conclude that his big problem in life was over. After all, his big problem in life was being blind. And Jesus had come and dealt with his blindness. Therefore, no more blindness, no more big problem. Let's just get on with our lives. He might have been very quickly within earshot of people who, seeing him now able to move around and enjoy life in a whole different dimension, as they talked with one another about the experience and so on, one of them said just before they parted, "Well, you know what everyone says, as long as you have your health, that's all that matters." Which is, of course, one of the mantras of our day, isn't it? As long as you have your health, that's all that matters. It's not all that matters. Not when you put eternity into the picture. Not when you ask this question, do you believe in the Son of Man, and believing is the gateway to eternity, then it introduces to our portfolios something that is far more significant. So when Jesus asks this man about his need, he's asking him about his need of spiritual sight. This man, although he could now physically see, needed to see Jesus, needed to believe in him. If blindness was the issue, then the story was over. I was blind, now I can see. Question closed. Case closed. Wrap it up. Why does Jesus seek him out? He seeks him out to ask a question. And I say to you again, it is a vital question. Secondly, you will notice that it is a specific question. It's a specific question. He doesn't ask the man whether he believes something or he believes anything or whether he's feeling religious or whether he's a spiritual man. No. Because that's another of our mantras in our day, isn't it? That people, as a sign-off, they'll say, well, as long as you have health, or they will say, well, all that matters is you have faith. Isn't that what our friends say? Well, it just matters, as long as you have faith. What do you mean, as long as you have faith? Faith in what? Faith in whom? Jesus isn't asking, are you a religious person? Do you believe something? Do you believe anything? No, he's asking a specific question. Do you believe in the Son of Man? Now, Son of Man is a designation that you find throughout the Gospels, over 80 times in the Gospels, many of them here in John as well. We're not going to delay on the term. A good concordance will help you with that. The term derives from Daniel chapter 7. It runs through the Gospels. You find it again reappearing in Revelation chapter 1. All that matters for our purposes this morning is to recognize that in using this designation, Jesus is indicating his own heavenly and transcendent nature. It is a designation which contains in it all kinds of notions that run from the Old Testament all the way through into the apocalyptic literature of the book of Revelation. And it is, if you like, Jesus' favorite designation. With only one exception in 12:34, the phrase never appears on anyone else's lips except the lips of Jesus. And what he is saying in this is that he is not a son of man, but he is the son of man. The son of man who has come down from heaven, hence his origin is transcendent and divine and unique. But he is the Son of Man who has come down and is connected with humanity. He doesn't speak to us from afar. He comes down to where we are. And he does not come down to where we are to live life free from the exigencies that face other people. He knows sorrow and disappointment and pain and thirst and so on. And indeed, in Isaiah 53, he is depicted as a man of sorrows and one who is acquainted with grief. It is for that reason that men and women who themselves are acquainted with grief and who understand sorrow will find Jesus a wonderful person to seek out. He is there, and he is ready, and he is willing. In fact, he is the initiative taker in reaching out to those who are in the predicament of their lostness. Do you believe in the Messiah of God? It's a question that is a very relevant question for many of us this morning, because we've been developing our understanding of Jesus, some of us, haven't we? We started off that there's a man called Jesus. We may, as a result of thinking about things, have concluded that he was actually a prophet of God, but we haven't ever come to the point where we have decided that he is the Messiah of God, that he is none other than God himself. And that's the third aspect I want you to notice. The question is not only as it is, but it is also an unavoidable question, a vital one, a specific one, and an unavoidable one. It was unavoidable for the man, and actually it's unavoidable for each of us. Do you believe in the Son of Man? Now, the answer to that is either yes or no. Maybe is a no. I don't know is a no. I'd like to think about it some more is a no. An unchecked box is a no. And the reason I say that it is an unavoidable question is this: that although you may go through all of your life seeking to avoid the impact of this question, you will, when God calls you before him, answer this question. Because the Bible says it is appointed unto man once to die, and after this comes judgment. And the basis of judgment is simply and essentially this: have you believed on the Son of God? Have you believed in the Son of Man? Have you cast all of your hope for forgiveness, for time, for eternity? Have you reached the point where in casting yourself in believing childlike faith upon Jesus, you're able to say, I know whom I have believed? It's an unavoidable question. See, Jesus is inviting the man to trust in the one who is the revelation of God. And in verse 36, it would appear that the man is eager to believe. He's saying, Jesus, if you can answer just one more question for me, I think the longer I've listened to you, the more I find a reason to believe in you. In other words, that this is not some great quantum leap into oblivion by this man. There is a growing sense of confidence. This man whom I had never known has intervened in my life. He has met me. He has opened my eyes. He has come and sought me out. He is speaking kindly to me now. He has this question for me. Do you believe in the Son of Man? What shall I say to him? Well, look at what I'll say to him. Who is he, sir? Why don't you tell me so that I may believe in him? This isn't the response of the Pharisees challenging Jesus. This is humble. This is genuine. And the Bible assures men and women that when they come to Jesus in this way, If they seek him, they will find him when they search for him with all of their hearts. And this man clearly desired to believe. Desired to believe. Do you desire to believe? See, you can desire to believe and not yet believe. Do you desire to believe? Do you have questions like the man had questions? Do you have a basic question like this? Who is the Son of Man? Tell me, because I want to believe. Well, then take a leaf out of the man's book. Go and inquire of Jesus. Go to your Bible. Read John's Gospel. Ask Jesus. Make yourself known to me, Jesus. Who are you? Are you the person that you claim to be? Because it would appear that to this point, the man had never even seen Jesus. Otherwise, it doesn't make sense that he would say, "Who is he, sir?" Which is the word kurios in Greek, translated sir here, translated Lord in verse 38, as a result of his eyes being further opened. "Who is he, sir?" the man asked. And Jesus makes this amazing declaration in verse 37. "You have now seen him." You have now seen him. I've seen him. That was something he couldn't have said before. It's fabulous, isn't it? Maybe there's a smile on Jesus' lips. You've seen him. In fact, he is the one speaking with you. Now, don't miss this, and we'll get ready to stop. But you can't miss this, especially if you're here today wondering about the claims of Jesus and saying to yourself, "I wonder who is this Jesus? I wonder if I can rely on him. I wonder if I can trust him. What does he actually say about himself?" You will have read literature that tells you that there's nowhere in the Bible you can find that Jesus says, "I am God." That is absolutely true. There's no place in the Bible where he says, "I am God." But the whole of the Gospels are permeated with his self-designation as none other than Son of God and Son of Man. Now, loved ones, if you're thinking then, which I'm sure covers a significant number of you, here we find ourselves at the very heart of Christianity. You see, what we are confronted with here is the assertion of Jesus. Do you believe in the Son of Man? Do you believe in the Son of God? Do you believe in the Christ? Do you believe in the Messiah? That's what he's asking. Do you believe in the revealer of God? Do you believe in the one who redeems men and women? The man says, "Who is he? Tell me so that I can believe." Jesus says, "You're looking at him. Do you see what he's saying? I'm God. I'm the Messiah. You're looking at the Messiah." Same as John 4. "Who gives the living water that you don't have to come here and get more water? What is this living water? Who provides this living water? If you knew who it was, who was telling you this, you'd ask him, he'd give you living water. Who is this? We know when the prophet comes." Jesus says, "Ego eimi, it's me." Now, for those of you who read C.S. Lewis, you remember C.S. Lewis says, we have three options, essentially. In relationship to such an assertion, either Jesus is deluded, he just doesn't know what's going on, or he is a deceiver, a flat-out liar, or he is the incarnate God. Lewis, in his memorable statement, says then, deductively, so you can come to him and spit at him as a demon, or you can fall at his feet and call him Lord and God, but do not come to him with any patronizing nonsense about his being a great moral teacher. He has not left that option open to us. He didn't intend to. So to believe in the one way is inevitably to close down the other options. Do you believe in the Son of Man? If the Unitarians are right, we are wrong as Christians, and we are idolaters because we have made a man into a god. Therefore, we have broken the first commandment, and we ought to acknowledge before the living God that we're absolutely wrong. If they're right. And the question is, have you examined the book. Jesus, a deceiver? Jesus, deluded? Or Jesus, the very person he claimed to be? And then you see the question remains, doesn't it? A vital, specific, unavoidable question. Do you believe? Yeah, I believe. What? Some people get off the bus at that stop. Well, it can't be as simple as that. This is becoming a Christian. Do you believe? Yes, I believe. Oh, you've got to make it harder than that, Alistair. I mean, anything that simple is very difficult for me. If you could make it very difficult for me, then that would be a lot simpler. Right? So when you tell people, come on now, would you believe in Jesus? They're slipping down rabbit holes all over the place. Excuses and reasons for not believing. Do you believe? I always think of my friend Paul when I ask this simple question, how he was in Edinburgh University studying to be a vet, and he was being pressed upon by various people from the Christian Union and invited to different things and given books to read and are you reading your Bible and have you considered this and so on. And eventually they prevailed upon him in the midst of all of these considerations of the claims of Jesus, and they took him to a Christian retreat center. And he told me afterwards how scared he was going into this retreat center and especially having to room with one of these Christian fellows. And before they ended the evening, as they packed their stuff up and were ready for lights out, the fellow from the other bunk said to him, Paul, I just have to ask you, do you believe in Jesus? And Paul said, I looked at the guy and I said, yes, I believe in Jesus. And he said, I marked my conversion from that moment in that room in response to that vital, specific, and in that case, unavoidable question. It's actually the question for everyone. For everyone. Do you believe in the Son of Man?
0: 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It's a book that lays out the chronological storyline of Scripture in an engaging narrative beginning with creation. The author takes you up close into the action, so to speak, from Genesis to Revelation. For example, as you read about the Garden of Eden, you'll unpack the deceptive strategies of the serpent so you can more readily recognize when Satan uses those same tactics against us. This book is a captivating survey of the entire Bible. The author points out important lessons for us to take to heart along the way. To find out more about the book, The Story of God and Us, visit our website, truthforlife.org. Thanks for studying the Bible with us. Join us next weekend when we'll learn why becoming a Christian isn't simply a decision to clean up your life a bit. It's a complete transformation. The Bible teaching of Alistair Begg is furnished by Truth for Life, where the learning is for living.
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6: This time in our series of podcasts, we're going to focus on the journey that mission partners have to their ministry, wherever they're serving, and looking at the individual stories of men and women who have followed God's call and are now serving in ministry.
4: Across the series, you'll find stories of very different ways in which the Lord has used very different people to reach parts of the world with the gospel. And today, as we hear from Blair, we're going to hear a little bit about how he uses sport to reach unreached people groups in Southeast Asia.
6: But I'm not going to share any more about him, because we're going to hear his story shortly. But firstly, Blair, could you just share how you came to become a Christian? What was your story? What happened in your background that's allowed you to be serving as to where you are?
3: Yeah, good morning. Well, thank you for the opportunity of being able to share a little bit about my journey. So I was brought up in a Christian home in the south coast of England, into a family that loved God. And so for me, going to church, being a part of my brethren congregation down there was a very simple and natural part of life. The age of 7, I wanted to become a Christian because probably my parents were Christians, if I'm really honest. But it was one of those very natural things that I wanted to be, to follow in the path of my family in many ways. But it was kind of really when I was kind of at school, kind of going into my teenage years, that suddenly realizing that not everybody was doing that, and realizing that actually for me to have a faith was to be different, and how I felt about that and what that meant for me. So it was growing up and really in my teenage years, really kind of working through what my faith and what Christianity meant for me as I was growing up as a teenager in Essex.
4: And so that was the beginning of the journey for you, Blair. But obviously the Lord then called you not just to know him, but to something quite a bit more specific. How did you initially become interested just in mission generally, in the mission of God in this world?
3: So I think one of those moments, I can look back, was really kind of fundamental. It was actually at Spring Harvest. One of the guys speaking there was Clive Calver, who I believe at the time was the CEO of World Vision. And he was just sharing about stories around mission and just asked people to come to the front if they wanted to give their lives to mission. And I found myself down the front. So that was definitely one of those moments where I kind of felt like it was something in me that wanted to do this. But really for me, and what I encourage other people, was I had to try and experience it for myself. And so when I was 19, in my holiday, in summer holiday between my university years, I took the opportunity of going away with Tear Fund on a short-term trip for 3 weeks over to work with Compassion Projects over in Kenya. And it was just in those short 3 weeks where I really felt like God called me very clearly into mission. Growing up, I always believed that God didn't like my sport, because I would have to play sport on a Sunday. And of course I couldn't, because I had to go to church. And so I always felt like God didn't like sport, because it was, he was stopping me from playing. But when I was out in Kenya, I had the opportunity of working in the school and doing some buildings, helping build a classroom. I'll be honest with you guys, I'm awful with my hands. So, Lord, what have you brought me here? I feel like I'm no use to these people that I want to serve. I'm humiliating myself because they know that they're better at than I am. I'm just a guy who was doing sports science at university, passionate about sport, passionate about young people, but didn't feel like I had anything to offer. And then one afternoon, we're given the opportunity of just interacting with the kids in this kind of school compound. And over in the corner of the compound were these little boys playing football, but with plastic bags tied together with a piece of cord. And I had taken with me a football as a gift to give to the school. I thought, well, why don't I go and get the football and play with them? And I kicked the ball over to these kids, pandemonium came out as everybody was trying to touch the ball. Eventually, we ended up going across to the other side of the village where there was this football pitch. I actually had a cow as my right back because there's a couple of cows on the pitch and everything else. Anyway, it was just brilliant. It was everything that I thought it could be. And then at the end of it, they actually asked me to share my testimony. And I'm not sure really if I'd ever really shared my testimony with a group of people like that. I may have done on a one-on-one basis, but to actually stand up in front of 35 boys, it was maybe the first time. And I did it, and I just shared with them about how my life had changed. Actually, my father had passed away suddenly when I was 15. So I knew that what it was to feel loss, and how I believed that God in heaven was still cheering for me on now, and how that I now have that relationship with God because of everything that he has done. And so I remember getting my football, sitting back on my sleeping bag, and as I sat on my sleeping bag, I just felt God very clearly say to me, now do this for the rest of your life. And so that was 19. So I finished my 2 years at university. I was going to do a PGC to become a PE teacher, which I thought that was my life's journey. But then I just went, you know what, I think there's something more. I think God's calling me into mission through sport. And so that's what happened. And so at the age of 21, I started my journey on to kind of work out what does sport and mission look like and how could I actually build a church through sport.
6: Just picking up from there then, so I guess you've started to talk about your calling to sport mission. And I'm conscious everyone's story about their calling is different. You know, it's a unique thing rather than something you bring out of a box. Can you just talk through what happened that allowed you to get from where you were, just leaving university, and starting in your ministry where you are now?
3: Well, I think it was with everything, Jim, isn't it? It's sometimes the people you have around you. And it is so important to those people that when you feel that God has spoken something really directly to you, if you keep it to yourself, it's very difficult. But I was fortunate that there were five or six people that I shared it with who were just, there is something very clear here. There is something of God here. Even though, honestly, at the time, it was difficult for us to understand what it would look like. I didn't know. There wasn't a lot of sports ministry happening in the UK at the time. You know, so it didn't make an awful lot of sense. And so I shared it with one or two people. And I would often go and spend my time just praying with them during the holiday time and just believing that there was some call to mission, but in particular to utilize sport, even though I had no idea what that looked like. And it was one of those guys from another church in the town who said to me, I've heard there is this school that teaches people how to be sports ministers. It's based in South Africa. Would you want to go? I was like, and I looked at it, and it was 4 days after my final exam. Everybody else was out partying. I was like, okay, if I'm going to do this, I'm going to jump in with both feet. And so literally the Friday afternoon, I did my last exam. My brother picked me up. I packed up my bag. And by the Tuesday, I was flying to Cape Town to spend 3 months learning what it was to be a sports minister, what it is to kind of do sports ministry and how we could build the church through it. So I think it was the people around me, Jim. I was so keen to keep that call alive. And then after that, it did come down to a decision. Did I want to actually get some further training and learn from people who are already doing it? So that was tough because, of course, there's part of me that just wanted to have a party, enjoy doing everything else what you do when you finish university. And I went, you know what? There is something. I want to explore this. And at the time, I didn't know of a better place to do it than this school in South Africa.
4: So, Blair, we're in Cape Town. You've just started learning what it is to do sports ministry. What were the challenges as you began to serve?
3: I think the biggest challenge is when you're on your own, you're 21, you're desperate to have that sense of identity. And I suppose there was lots of this ideas of, well, where was I going to go? What was I going to do? Where was I going to be? And it was tough. And I ended up, after 3 months of being in Cape Town, I actually then went on to serve as part of the Christian outreach for the Sydney Olympics. And then I came back after 4 amazing months, Cape Town, learning from all these people who've been doing sports ministry, being involved in the outreach for the Olympics. And then back, what was all that about, God? I feel you called me. I feel you trained me. You feel you equipped me. I'm now back here. And it was really, really tough during those kind of few months. And then eventually I was actually invited to a Christian conference actually in Egypt to carry on writing a program that I'd already started to write. And during that time is when I met a guy called David Oakley. He's a pastor over in Bury St. Edmunds, but at the time was involved in sports ministry. And I spent the 4 days working with him on this project. And at the end of it, I just said, Dave, I want to learn from you. I want you to be my mentor. So I moved to Manchester to be a part of his team and learn how to kind of utilize football in outreach. So it was that sense of kind of going, well, where do I learn from? Who do I learn from? And Dave was the guy that fitted that mold for me. And Dave continues to be a very close friend and mentor to this day.
6: Thanks for that, Blair. You mentioned a couple of times about folks who have encouraged you, and you spoke about Dave as well. Can you just pick out either someone or something that was a particular encouragement as you think of your journey, where you've come from, where you are now?
3: Yeah, I mean, I think there is an element of sometimes we're looking always for that kind of one mentor for our lives. It doesn't work like that. You know, there are different people for different seasons, and also different, you know, there are the different people I will turn to for different needs that I may particularly have. But there's no doubting that in terms of the role that Dave's had in my life, you know, I moved to Manchester for 3 years before I ended up going to All Nations Christian College to learn about mission, and then continued to have and be able to call Dave when I was over and moved to Asia. So I think having those mentors who can encourage you along the way, who look out for you as a person first, but understanding the calling that you have, make a big difference. And it's something that now I want to try and be available to the next generation, to be able to say, well, what can I do to enable you to fulfill your call? So I do think that is a huge role that people have played in my life that I now want to play in others.
6: We've got to Manchester now. What was your story, very briefly, from Manchester to where you are? And can you also, at the end of that, just give us a little bit of a summary as to what you're involved in now? Manchester to where you are, and what's involved in your ministry now?
3: So, yeah, when I was in Manchester, again, David was very much, we're not going to send you to the other side of the world if you can't minister within locally. So he wanted me to come to learn to minister to kids in South Manchester, places like Withenshaw that have become famous with people like Marcus Rashford, those areas in Withenshaw, which are very, very tough. And working with those young people, trying to get alongside them by providing football programs was a huge learning curve. And so learning to do that and learning to get alongside young people in inner city Manchester was my MBA in sports ministry, if you like. And from there, and I would encourage it. So I do see a lot of people come to the mission field a little bit fresh. Well, I'd learned so much in those 3 years. And then I did decide I wanted to find out more about cross-cultural mission. And so All Nations was a great place to be able to do that, to learn. Well, also then, I've got the skills that I know that I want to take. I know that sport could work there. I now want the cross-cultural piece to understand, well, how can I ask questions and interact and live within a foreign culture? And then after that, then I think it was ready for me to go. God took, delayed me slightly because I met a woman, not at All Nations, but in London, that became my wife. And so I spent 18 months getting married and then being married in London before moving to Southeast Asia.

0: fulfill their purpose. And I believe as a Christian, that is also then to be a child of God. And so part of finding a fulfilling purpose is also then explaining to them there's actually a God that loves them, even though they may be, you know, following a different religion. I believe that's part of the role that we have to play. So sport, if you like, is the bridge that enables us to make relationships. Once you have those relationships that are strong, we are very intentional about doing discipleship. Why? Because I believe that's what we've been called to do, to disciple young people and give them the opportunity to hear the good news. Not, my job isn't for them to become a Christian. That's their responsibility and their choice. But my job is to be a witness. And I've shared this before, that we can either be a spectator in the kingdom of God or a witness. A spectator keeps their mouth shut but just sees. A witness proclaims. And I'm passionate that we should be witnesses of the kingdom of God about what he is doing and what he's doing in our lives. And that's what we try and do through the sports ministry that I'm involved in, is we want our coaches to be witnesses, not just coaches. They're to be a shepherd to those young people. And a good shepherd will protect them, love them, but also share with them how they can find and fulfill their purpose.
1: Blair, I'm just conscious that we've now landed in Southeast Asia and we've heard a little bit of what you're doing. How did that journey, though? Obviously, you've been there some time now. We've got to know you in the last few years, but actually, you've been there quite a long time before that. How did that ministry sort of initially spring up where you're ministering now, and how has it grown?
0: So initially, Matt, when I first kind of met Dave and I shared my vision, it was all about going back to East Africa. I thought, you know, I heard my call for sports ministry in Kenya, and I thought I would go back to East Africa. And so that was where it was happening. But then suddenly I was given the opportunity by someone saying they wanted me to train some Christians in the church in the capital city. I didn't want to come. But because this guy was quite a significant person within the world of sports ministry, pretty much I was told I had to do it. And so I did it in 5 days. So I didn't want to miss football on the Saturday. So I left on the Saturday. It flew on the Friday so I could get back and play, because I was like, okay, if I'm doing this, I'm doing it as quickly as I can. And when I came here to the place where I was asked to come, it was incredible how I just felt that God had just said, this is your place. It was so clear, and it was difficult. I mean, I didn't necessarily love the country. It wasn't I loved the food. It wasn't that I even loved the people as such. It was just like God said, this is your place. And when I would go home afterwards and we would sing songs like, you know, God being the God of the whole world, I would change the word world with the country that I live in. And I'm like, where's that come from? But it just kept on affirming that this was to be the country that I was called to. So this was 2002. And then I took another short-term trip back in 2003. And then I actually brought a touring team over in 2004. We played matches and did some simple things to see would it work. And it was then at that stage that I then said, look, this is definitely where I believe I'm called to go. And then at 2005 was when I went to All Nations and then met my wife. And then we prayed into coming out here together. And we eventually moved in November of 2007. So we've been here now nearly 19 years. So a significant amount of time. And we never thought that. I thought maybe 2 or 3 years. But the work continues to grow, the impact continues to grow, and God's not called us on. I'm a great believer. God calls you to something, and you wait until he calls you on to something new. And he hasn't called us on to anything new just yet. I think one day he will, but at the moment he hasn't, and so we continue to be faithful to the original call that God gave us.
1: Over that time, are there any lessons that you can look back and sort of say the Lord has impressed this particular thing on me or on us as a family? There must be some themes that kind of come out as you look back over those 18-19 years.
0: Yeah, I think it's funny when you have this idea of coming from the West going to the East. Mm. You know, coming from, you know, the developed to the underdeveloped kind of nations kind of, you know, mentality. You're there to serve them kind of thing. And

0: So that's the kind of the kind of thinking that you come with, and it's so wrong. For me, the real crucial time when our relationships changed so much, we came here with another couple from Holland, but apart from that, that was it. We were staying in a city of 3 million people when there were about another 200 expats. So a very tiny kind of expat. Not all of them were obviously missionaries. They were just normal business people. So a very tiny kind of a community. We went to the International Church the first Sunday we were here, and we looked at each other and went, we should never come back here again. Now, I have been back a few times. I preached at the church a few times as well. But we just knew that that wasn't where we were supposed to be. And so we went to the local church from the second week on, and we haven't changed. We have continued to go there. But of course, that's hard. You're having relationships with people that it takes time to develop, to go deep. And honestly, you look and feel very different. And so sometimes it is tough to be able to go to those deep kind of friendships and relationships. But one thing that I think that what we found and changed so much for us was when we cried on them, when we cried on the local people saying that we missed home, we missed relationship. And we had issues in terms of Robin when he was being born. Didn't go the way that we wanted, and we were upset and crying out to God in many ways. They realized when, oh, well, you need us. Yeah, well, you're our family. Our family on the other side of the world, they can't help. We need our family here to help. And it was, I suppose, it's that moment of humility, of brokenness and openness to say, we are here to be a part, but also to work with you and to journey with you. And so I think that being broken and being broken in front of the local people changed so much of our relationships with them. And that then led actually about 6 or 7 years later to them actually as a church wanting to support the work I'm doing. And I was like, no. I'm here to serve you, not for you to kind of give financially. They were like, well, that's arrogant. Don't you want us to serve? We want to be involved. We want to be involved in international mission. And you do that, John. So we want to support you in that. I went, but it was so different to what, I came to serve them, not to get finances from them. That was wrong. But they were like, no, John, we want to be involved in global mission, and you can help us do that. So why don't you allow us to do that? Well, of course I'll allow you to do that. And so changing that mentality of I'm coming from the West to teach the guys. I was coming from the West to be a part of their church, part of their community, part of their family. And by doing that, it strengthened everything and gave us the base and the foundation and the relationship and strength to carry on and to keep doing and to still be here after 18 years.
1: It would be good, Blair, just if you could just tell us a little bit about even one person who has come to Christ and what their situation was, and what happened as a result of your ministry to them.
0: Was a young girl. She was at university. She was a Muslim girl, and quite devout in her beliefs. But one day, she ended up coming to our football club, where she started to play with the girls. And over the course of 6 months of just playing with the girls, being loved by the coach, she started to kind of ask questions about faith and about our faith. And so over the course of the next 6 months, we then kind of introduced her into, say, our cell groups, and she started to explore what faith could look like. During that time, God was working in her life, so much so that actually during a dream one evening, he revealed himself to her. The next day, she woke up and she ran straight to her coach and said, I saw this person. She knew that it was Jesus, and he was talking to me. Can you tell me what it meant? And so then our coach then spoke to her about what that was meaning. And about 3 weeks later, she and men made a decision to accept Jesus. And that was a big decision, because as soon as it happened, her family came straight up to where she was staying and tried to kidnap her, bring her back to her hometown. And she eventually was able to escape and flee to the local church, where they took her in. They've been mentoring her, but her family have cut her off. She has no relationship at all now with her family whatsoever. So for her to make a decision, it's been really, really, really a tough, big decision. He was now using her testimony and sharing it openly to encourage more girls like her to come out and to make a decision about faith. So she's now using her testimony to be a blessing to others. There's another one, a girl that comes to mind who was working with, who sadly, when the age of 7, she was sexually abused. She came to our academy, came to our club, and during that place, we always say we want to make a safe space for girls, for boys to talk about if they have trauma. Sadly, within this part of the world, there is a lot of gender sexual abuse, and she was abused by her uncle. And so she was able to talk about it again with the people in the team. And during those 6 months, she was able to find healing. When she was able to find healing, at the end of that time, she was able to actually go back and forgive her uncle. She now has become a coach, the organization that I work for, and is now creating that same safe space for other girls to have. And so then she can help them, lead them on a journey of healing. And so ultimately now she's now becoming the discipler, if you like, of girls who are in a similar situation. So there's just two stories of two different girls who have come to our program, but have found healing, restoration, and are now not staying there and now becoming a witness in their community, the kingdom of God, and sharing it with other young people and young girls in particular in their location.
1: Well, thanks for sharing that. And that was very encouraging. And just to see how the Lord has used you over the last number of years as well. Just by getting to the end of the podcast, I guess, what can we pray for specifically? If you think of your ministry and where you are, what other kind of specific things you'd want us to pray for?
0: I think there is a sense of, look, we can't take the relationships or the security we have at the moment for granted. Anything can change very, very quickly in this country. And at this moment in time, there's a relatively degree of openness and a relatively degree of safety in what we are doing. But that can change very, very quickly. And when that does change, they will make great publicity of sharing with people that is changing. So I would just think safety and security for the family, for the team, I think is a big one. I think the second area that I would say then in terms of would be just in terms of our dream in the country where I'm living and working in. There are 200 unreached people groups, depending on how you define it. Different orgs define it different ways, but roughly between 200 to 250 unreached people groups. We're dreaming of having one worker in every one of those unreached people groups in 2033. Wouldn't it be great, the 2000th anniversary of the resurrection of the church, in essence, being born, if you like, the Great Commission being given to the church? Wouldn't it be great by then to have one worker in every one of those unreached people groups? Amen. Not to say that the Great Commission is fulfilled, of course not, tiny compared to the need. But wouldn't it be great to have one worker? So that's what we're building towards. That's what we're trying to do. And it's been amazing to see some of that starting to become a reality as we're seeing men and women grab a ball and a Bible and go into the unreached areas to tell young people there's a God that loves them and he's far, he's not far, he's close if you invite him in.
1: Well, we can definitely pray for those things. Thanks for just taking the time today just to share what God has done and your story that's taken you to Southeast Asia. So much appreciated for just opening up your situation and talking about your own faith as well. Thank you.
2: Thank you very much.
0: No problem. Thank you for the opportunity.
3: Dave Piper with you here on TWR Life. As we head through the afternoon, we've got some brilliant children's programmes coming our way. Just after 2 o'clock, Team Jesus, stories written by Helen Griffiths, and Treasure Box just after that, as we join Drew, Hillary and Olivia from Commission Radio. But before all of that, it is almost 12:30. It's time for Building Relationships.
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0: Welcome to Bold Steps Weekend with Mark Jobe, Senior Pastor of New Life Community Church and President of Moody Bible Institute in Chicago. I'm Wayne Shepherd. Today, we're going deeper in a powerful new series called Wise, Having Sense and Making Change. As we've been discovering, the Bible has a lot to say about finances, and strangely enough, as important as this subject is to each of us, many of us have been ignoring or simply overlooking the clear and powerful guidance God has given us on how to handle our money. 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
1: Now, I've thought a lot about giving in my own life and the whole principle behind giving as well and why God wants us to give. I thought, Lord, you own a cattle on 1,000 hills. You're not limited. Everything belongs to you. Why would you want us to give? You could create wealth and resources out of nothing. You're God. Why would you want your people that oftentimes struggle to give to your things? Why is it that you want us to give when you are the owner of all? The more I study giving, the more I've realized that we give not because God needs our gift. We give and are called to give because there's something that happens in us that we need to give. That when we don't give, we turn off the faucet of things that God wants to release into our lives. That when we don't give, there is something that we hinder ourselves from. That giving is not for God, that giving is for us. There's something powerful that's released when we give. And I want you to see this in these passages. Here he says in this passage, honor the Lord with your wealth, with the first fruits of all your crops. So he goes directly to giving. Now, you've heard of the first fruits before. I've talked to you about this principle, but let me just refresh your mind. God doesn't just want our giving. In every area of our life, God wants to be first and foremost. God doesn't want the leftover of your affection. He wants to be the first love in your life. God doesn't want the leftover of your time. He wants the priority of your time. God doesn't want the leftover of your worship. He wants the first of your worship. God, in fact, do you realize that the Bible, when it talks about followers of Jesus Christ, that Jesus said, unless a man leave father and brother and mother and sister, if he loves them more than me, he is not worthy to be my disciple. Those are some pretty hard words. If you love brother, sister, mother, notice he didn't say father-in-law or mother-in-law, more than me, you are not worthy to be my disciple. Because what God is saying is, I don't want you to say, come on, you say, oh, I love my brother. Oh, I love my sister. Oh, I love Connie's pizza. Oh, I love the Sox. Oh, I love the Bears. Oh, I love Walking Dead. Oh, I love whatever you may love. And then, oh, I love God. God's saying, I don't want to be one more of your things that you love in life. I don't want to be one of the multiple things that you say I have affection for. God says, I want to be far above every other love in your life. I want to be foremost, furthest, highest, number one. No comparison to my love. I want to be so high and lifted up that anything that you love equal to me, anything that you love close to me, is considered idolatry. That means that you have an idol in your life that you've placed at the same level of God. And God says, I hate idolatry. Because God doesn't want anything in life to be higher than him in your life. Hey, I want you to love your husband with all your might and soul. But if you love your husband more than God, he's an idol. Hey, I want you to love your children and be willing to give your life for them. But if you love them more than God, they're an idol. Hey, I want you to love your calling and your job and love what you do. But if you love it more than God, you have an idol. I want you to enjoy life and love food. and enjoy great food. But if you love it more than God, you have an idol. Hey, I'm glad that you have a girlfriend and that she's captured your heart. I hope that it really works out. But if you love your girlfriend more than God, if she's a priority in your life, then you have an idol. And God says he will not share in his glory. God wants exclusive rights to the top place and position in your life. And so when it comes to our heart, our time, our mind, our worship, God wants number one. And when it comes to our giving, God wants the same thing. God says, hey, I'm glad you give gifts to your children. I want you to. I hope you bought your wife a Valentine's gift. That's great. I hope you give gifts on birthdays. That's awesome. I hope you're generous in giving to people. That is amazing because it flows out of a heart of generosity. But God says, even when it comes to giving, but I want first. I want number one. I don't want to have competition. I want you to give first to me above the first and the best. That's called the first fruits. And so this is what he taught the people of Israel. As soon as the harvest came out in the field, the people of Israel were taught, you go to the fields, you harvest the best of your crop, you harvest the first of the crop, you bring it before the Lord, you wave it before the priest, before the offering, and you say, God, we give this to you. Now, we're not farmers today. So don't be coming here waving tomatoes at the altar here next tomorrow. Don't come with your tomatoes. But what we do have in our modern day society is we have paychecks. Most of us get a paycheck. If we're working legally, there's tax that's deducted. There's federal tax, state tax, we get a paycheck. The modern day equivalent to bringing our first fruits to God is that whenever you get increase or sources into your possession, that you give God first a portion to him. That you say, God, I got an increase or I got a check, and I give you first a piece of my check to you, showing honor to you, telling you, God, that you are number one in my life. Listen to what happens to most of us. Many of us are used to giving God leftovers. That's why I encourage you, if you're going to read the word and have your devotions, do it the first thing in the morning. Because how many of you say, well, I'm going to do it at night? Night comes and you've cleaned up after dinner, washed the dishes, put your kids to bed, watched a little news, and you are so tired. You open up your Bible, and how many of you have done this? You say, I'm so tired, Lord. I know you understand, God. Well, he understands. You're not going to get lightning from heaven. But how about not giving God the leftovers? How about giving God a time when you're wide awake? In the morning, cup of coffee, wide awake. Instead of reading the paper, I read your word, let you speak to me. I'm giving God the best. When he can speak to me clearly, I'm not giving God whatever's left over, but I'm giving him the best of what I have. And you see, I think God wants that in every area of our life. God doesn't want the leftovers of what we have in any area of our life. God says, I want the first, the best. I want the priority, and let me bless the rest in your life. Love God with all your heart, and God will increase your capacity to love. Give God the first of your time, and I believe God will increase your capacity to gain time. Give God the first of your attention, and I believe God will give you better and more attention. In other words, whatever you honor God first in, I believe he gives you more to resource the rest of your life. And it's the same with our giving. Give God the first and the best, the first fruits. Go first to God. First to his name, first to his work, you give to God. That's called the first fruits principle in our giving. The other principle that's taught throughout scripture, and I don't have a lot of time to spend on this today, but the other principle that's found is not only the first fruits principle, but it's also found in the Old Testament, before the law, during the law, after the law. It's called the tithe principle. The tithe is simply this. I take a portion of what God has given. The tithe means a tenth. I take a portion of what God has given me. I give it according to my increase, a portion back to God to say, God, you have blessed me, so I give back to you from what you have given me.
0: 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All right, now, continue with more about the principle of giving. Here again is Mark Jobe with the rest of today's lesson.
1: Because how many of you say, well, I'm going to do it at night? Night comes and you've cleaned up after dinner, washed the dishes, put your kids to bed, watched a little news, and you are so tired. You open up your Bible, and how many of you have done this? You say, I just really, I'm so tired, Lord. I know you understand, God. Well, he understands. You're not going to get lightning from heaven. But how about not giving God the leftovers? How about giving God a time when you're wide awake? In the morning, cup of coffee, wide awake. Instead of reading the paper, I read your word, let you speak to me. I'm giving God the best. When he can speak to me clearly, I'm not giving God whatever's left over, but I'm giving him the best of what I have. And you see, I think God wants that in every area of our life. God doesn't want the leftovers of what we have in any area of our life. God says, I want the first, the best, I want the priority, and let me bless the rest in your life. Love God with all your heart, and God will increase your capacity to love. Give God the first of your time, and I believe God will increase your capacity to gain time. Give God the first of your attention, and I believe God will give you better and more attention. In other words, whatever you honor God first in, I believe he gives you more to resource the rest of your life. And it's the same with our giving. Give God the first and the best, the first fruits. Go first to God. First to his name, first to his work, you give to God. That's called the first fruits principle in our giving. The other principle that's taught throughout scripture, and I don't have a lot of time to spend on this today, but the other principle that's found is not only the first fruits principle, but it's also found in the Old Testament, before the law, during the law, after the law. It's called the tithe principle. The tithe is simply this. I take a portion of what God has given. The tithe means a tenth. I take a portion of what God has given me. I give it according to my increase, a portion back to God to say, God, you have blessed me, so I give back to you from what you have given me. Now, the majority of people in America don't tithe. The majority of Christians in America don't tithe. The majority of Christians in America give 2.5% of their income to God. That means that out of every $100, we give $2.50. The majority of Christians in America struggle with their finances. The majority of Christians in America struggle with debt. The majority of Christians in America struggle with the same thing that the rest of society struggles with, I believe in part because we have not learned the power of giving. Listen to what it says in Malachi. This has been such a convicting passage over the years for me because in Malachi, the prophet was challenging a group of people that had lost the favor of God. And he says to them, will a man rob God? Yet you have robbed me. But you say, in what way have we robbed you? In tithes and offerings. You are cursed with a curse, for you have robbed me, even this whole nation. There was a time in the people of Israel's time where God said, I expect you to give the tithe, but you're not giving the tithe, so I count it robbery against me. And because you're robbing me, you're living under a curse in your finances because you're robbing me. I believe the same could be said about our love towards God. God could say, I want you to love me first. But because you're not giving me the first of your love, it's affecting the way your marriage works, or it's affecting the way your relationships work, because give me the first and the best and watch how I fill you up to be able to love more. I believe when we give God the first, that he replenishes so that we have more to give to others. Amen? Some of you are saying, yeah, amen, kind of amen. I read recently that if American Christians actually tithed and gave 10%, that if the believers in America actually did practice the tithe, that we would have $165 billion more to meet needs, feed the poor, start churches, spread the gospel. $165 billion more. Someone broke it down this way. They said we would have $25 billion could relieve global hunger and starvation and deaths from preventable diseases in 5 years. $12 billion could eliminate literacy in 5 years. $15 billion could solve the world's water and sanitation issues, specifically in places where 1 billion people live on less than $1 per day. $1 billion could fully fund all the overseas missions work, and there'd be $100 to $110 billion would still be left over for additional ministry services. Think about that. I believe that one of the greatest challenges of our nation and one of the greatest challenges that we have as people when it comes to finances is understanding the power of giving. I told you this last week when I preached, but 20-some years ago, we decided as a church that we would practice. Now, there's no one in the Bible that it says we have to do this, but we just decided to do it. We decided that we want to give 10% of our whatever comes into this church away to home missions or foreign missions. So 20-some years ago, we decided that we would begin to give away to missions, to start churches, to international missions, 10% that came in. Now, has there always been needs? Oh, yeah, drive through our parking lot, there's potholes in it. But guess what? We give away 10%. There'll always be needs in the house. Last year, church-wide, not only Midway, but church-wide, we gave away to missions and starting new churches and international missions close to $400,000. Close to $400,000. Yeah. You say, Pastor, well, couldn't we use it to fix our road? Well, we could. Couldn't we use it to fix potholes in our parking lot? Oh, we could. But I'm going to tell you something. There'll always be potholes to fix. There'll always be a faucet that's running. There'll always be improvement that's made. But never, never should we ever hold back from the power of giving, because the power of giving replenishes what we have so that we can even give more. Let me tell you what one guy, I sat down and I had lunch with a man quite a few years ago, and I'll never forget because he made such an impression when he told me this story. He told me that when he got married, him and his wife decided that they would, every year that they were married, that they would increase their giving 1%. So they started at 10%, and every year that they were married, they increased it 1 more percent. So he was an older guy, very wealthy, prosperous. I said, so how long you been married? He said, I've been married 50 years. I said, so let me do the math here. You mean you give away 60% of your income? He said, yeah, right now. And every year it's 1% more. I'm giving away 60% of my income. And he says, believe me, don't feel sorry for me. I'm living pretty well. He says, I give to get so I can give more. I thought, what a philosophy of life. I want to give so I get so I can bless even more in the name of Jesus. He made that adventure, decided to test God. And I thought, wow. Now, I'm not advocating that everybody in this auditorium decide that they give 1% extra a year, but I am saying this, that unless you give, unless you release, I believe that releasing, giving is the trigger that empowers our increase as well. I believe that God is looking throughout the world to see who can entrust with power, who he can entrust with love, who he can entrust with resources. And I believe if he finds someone that he can entrust with resources, that just it all stops with them, then he stops the flow of resources to that person. But when God finds someone that he can give power to, that releases that power to touch, he increases their influence. I believe when God finds someone that releases their love, he keeps loving, pouring down even more love. I believe when God finds someone that is willing to increase their influence and not use it all on themselves, that God gives more influence. And I believe with finances, it works the same way, that when God finds someone that releases their finances and blesses other people, that God says, I found someone I can pour into because I know it will not stop with them. They will release to other people as well. Amen? Let me close with this. Number three, overflow is a result of the sum of choices you make. Overflow is a result of the sum of choices that you make about anything that you have. You want to overflow in an area, then you have to learn to sow seeds in that area. I've taught you this principle before. If you're here today and you have no friends and you're lonely and you say, you know what, I just don't have anybody to talk to, then I'm going to tell you what to do. You need to sow seeds of friendship. Yeah, that's right. So the Bible is very clear about that we reap to the measure that we sow. And this is true in every area of life, from friendships to our spiritual maturity, and including our finances as well. I hope that this message has stirred you. I have to say that I have been teaching on the topic of money and finances for many, many years. I've had so many people come up to me and say, when I started listening to you preach on this topic, we were in debt, we were stressed out, we were fighting, married couples. But they've told me, we're happy to say that we're debt-free, we're giving, we're saving. It takes discipline, but it's a spiritual matter.
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1: Psalm 31, verses 1 through 5 and 7 through 13. In you, Lord, I have taken refuge. Let me never be put to shame. Deliver me in your righteousness. Turn your ear to me. Come quickly to my rescue. Be my rock of refuge, a strong fortress to save me. Since you are my rock and my fortress, for the sake of your name, lead and guide me. Keep me free from the trap that is set for me, for you are my refuge. Into your hands I commit my spirit. Deliver me, Lord, my faithful God. I will be glad and rejoice in your love, for you saw my affliction and knew the anguish of my soul. You have not given me into the hands of the enemy, but have set my feet in a spacious place. Be merciful to me, Lord, for I am in distress. My eyes grow weak with sorrow, my soul and body with grief. My life is consumed by anguish, and my years by groaning. My strength fails because of my affliction, and my bones grow weak. Because of all my enemies, I am the utter contempt of my neighbors and an object of dread to my closest friends. Those who see me on the street flee from me. I am forgotten as though I were dead. I have become like broken pottery. For I hear many whispering, terror on every side. They conspire against me and plot to take my life. Costly Faithfulness, written by Sheridan Voicy. The film A Hidden Life tells the true story of Austrian farmer Franz Jägerstätter during World War II. Sickened by Nazi atrocities and believing only Jesus is Lord, Franz refused to swear allegiance to Hitler and was arrested. The rest of the film shows the anguish this brave stand brought him. Franz's village treated him with contempt for opposing Hitler's agenda. Cellmates ridiculed his faith, and even some priests thought he was being foolish. God doesn't care what you say, only what's in your heart, one person says in the film, tempting Franz to hail Hitler without meaning it to save his life. My rock, my fortress, Franz prays, feeling pressure to recant. Give me strength to follow you. Psalm 31 is the prayer of a person facing evil powers. Be my rock of refuge, a strong fortress to save me, David pleads in the face of his own tyrants. His life in anguish and suffering the contempt of his neighbors, David longs to stay faithful under pressure. Into your hands I commit my spirit, he prays, words later echoed by Jesus on the cross. Our God never leaves costly faithfulness unrewarded. Franz Jägerstätter stayed faithful to the end. Like Jesus, this faithfulness cost him his life. But just as Jesus was raised from the grave, so Franz will rise one day too. Let's pray. Oh God, in moments when faithfulness costs us reputation or comfort or even life itself, please anchor us in you as our rock and refuge. Please give us strength to remain true under pressure, committing our spirits into your faithful hands. Thank you, Father. It's in Jesus' name that we pray. Amen.
2: 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What can you do today to stay faithful in a time of trial?
3: Dave Piper with you as we head towards an end of TWR Life for today. 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
1: Tend My Sheep, Caring for Mature Christians. In our previous broadcast, we started a new series entitled Key Themes in John 21. In this series, we are reflecting on what we can learn from the responsibilities the Lord Jesus gave to his disciple Peter after Jesus' resurrection. The Lord spoke privately to a very humbled Peter following his failure when he vehemently denied any association with Jesus during his sham trial, which led to his crucifixion. In this very personal interview, Jesus challenges Peter as to the genuineness of his connection with himself. And the Lord begins that work of restoring and remoulding Peter back into a faithful and useful vessel by giving him responsibilities in leading or shepherding the people of God. In our first broadcast, we considered how the exhortation to Peter, "Feed my lambs," could be taken to correspond to shepherding the younger members of the flock. Today we will use the second, subtly different exhortation, which we read in John 21 verse 16, "Tend my sheep," and align this to the responsibility of caring for mature Christians, not the relatively newborn lambs of John 16 verse 15, but rather the older sheep of verse 16, who have been part of the flock perhaps for some time. Now, you may be listening to this broadcast thinking, well, I'm neither a mature Christian, nor am I a shepherd or pastor of the flock. So what is in this for me? I would ask you to continue with me, because as we shall see, we must all be striving, perhaps more quickly than we may appreciate, to reach spiritual maturity. And if we learn some of the challenges that those responsible for shepherding and leading the church do face in this area, it may help us be more understanding and supportive of their work for the Lord. What it is to be mature. So as we consider the exhortation given to Peter and our application of that exhortation to older, more mature Christians, we must first ask the question, what is it to be a mature Christian? How can we define it so we can start to consider the Scripture's teaching on this question? We can learn from our experiences of watching babies and children growing up. Even young babies can exhibit a desire to progress to the next stage of maturity when they express their frustration at being unable to do certain things, whether it be sitting up, holding a cup, standing or walking. Their expressed frustration, usually not in words but in cries, is their way of saying that they want to be older. And so it continues. A toddler wants to be like his older siblings. Older children look forward to greater freedom to come and go as they reach teenage years. And on reaching the cusp of adulthood, they will look forward to living and learning away from home, not just for the freedom it offers, but also for the challenge of dealing with the new responsibilities that come along with this next stage. So it should be with the Christian life. Depending on our age, we may be stuck with the passage of time required to grow spiritually, by which I mean that I do not think, for example, that it is probable for a younger teenager in life to be a mature Christian, as the body and mind still have a physical growing process to grow through. But it should not take someone who becomes a Christian in adulthood a further 20 years to grow to spiritual maturity. As we are about to see, Paul expected maturity of the Corinthian church within the space of a couple of years, and he was disappointed not to see it. Looking to Paul's first letter to the Corinthians, written only a few months after he had left them, having firstly lived alongside them for 18 months from their conversion, Paul recalls his time with them and challenges them strongly that the wisdom he speaks to them is for those who are mature in the faith. However, we speak wisdom among those who are mature, he writes in 1 Corinthians 2, verse 6. throwing out this challenge due to their poor behaviour and lack of spiritual maturity. Unlike the new believers whom Peter wrote to in his first epistle, who were gently and kindly exhorted, as newborn babes desire the pure milk of the world that you may grow thereby, in 1 Peter 2 verse 2, the Corinthians had no excuse for having made no progress beyond this level. Their behaviour was not even like children, but rather like babies. And I, brethren, could not speak to you as to spiritual people, but as to carnal, as to babes in Christ. I fed you with milk, and not with solid food, for until now you were not able to receive it, and even now you are still not able, for you are still carnal. Paul writes in 1 Corinthians 3, verses 1 to 3. So in the Christian life also, maturity must be earnestly sought after. Paul gives similar direction to the Ephesians, till we all come to the unity of the faith and of the knowledge of the Son of God, to a perfect man, to the measure of the stature of the fullness of Christ, that we should no longer be children, tossed to and fro and carried about with every wind of doctrine, as Paul writes in Ephesians chapter 4, verses 13 to 14. The Apostle John models this growth into maturity in three broad stages in his first general letter, identifying little children, young men, and fathers. And while an exposition of John's instructions is beyond the scope of our consideration today, it is worth a brief overview. To the fathers, he actually has little to say because they have known him who is from the beginning, as he writes in 1 John 2, verse 13. The fathers, therefore, have a deep practical knowledge of Christ learned through experience. He then commends the young men because they have overcome the wicked one, also in 1 John 2, verse 13. This is no small intermediate step. To overcome the devil in this way is to be fully established in the faith and well set up for progression through experience towards the third stage of fathers. However, these young men are particularly warned against the love of the world in 1 John 2, verses 15 to 17, a very real danger. And finally, he addresses the little children, those who are new in the faith and who are not yet established and cannot be considered to be mature Christians. So even if you are not yet a father in Christian terms of experience, it would be reasonable and normal to presume that none of us would want to hark back to earlier days of spiritual immaturity. How many young people wish to be babies all over again? So if you are at that stage of being a young man, spiritually speaking, you should be looking to press further forward. This said, we do sometimes see a startling lack of desire to grow among Christians. I would therefore challenge us all to press on towards maturity. Paul said this firmly to the Corinthians in 1 Corinthians 13, verse 11. When I became a man, I put away childish things. Let Paul's exhortation ring in anyone's ears who is careless about growing into spiritual maturity. Challenges to those who are mature. And so I have widened the scope a little of what it is to be mature, and now we must consider some challenges that are particularly relevant to those who are at this stage in Christian experience. And I have three striking considerations for mature Christians to reflect upon. Firstly, mature Christians must realise that the flesh is still active until life's final moment. The Scripture's teaching is clear as to the constant presence of our old nature while in this body of death, as Paul puts it to the Romans in chapter 7, verse 24. And while this old nature was judged at the cross, as Paul describes to the Galatians, I have been crucified with Christ, it is no longer I who live, in Galatians 2 verse 20, it is still very much active. Hear Paul again, for the flesh lusts against the spirit, and the spirit against the flesh, and these are contrary to one another, so that you do not do the things that you wish. Galatians 5 verse 17. There is no indication in Scripture that the desires of the flesh tail off in older age. They are an ever-present danger. We do not have to look too far to see these dangers in action. Christians who have taken up enduring service, to some apparent blessing, have ended their course in ignominy. Sadly, we all can probably cite some recent examples. A lack of accountability and an unrealistic assessment of self is undoubtedly at the heart of such failures. Why then did John not warn the fathers against such dangers? Perhaps it is because they have recognised the truth of our conflicted natures, the new against the old, and meanwhile have understood that the answer to the struggle against the old nature is not more law, but rather more spirit. Again, hear Paul. I say then, walk in the spirit, and you shall not fulfil the lust of the flesh. Galatians 5, verse 16. Moving on to the second challenge, mature Christians must not rest on their laurels, thinking they have done quite enough. It's hard for me to believe that it is now over 25 years since John Piper gave his famous Seashells exhortation to a gathering of 40,000 students in Memphis. In an early example of a sermon going viral, he told a powerful story, whether parable in nature or true experience, I do not know, but the story was of a couple who retired and settled down to create an amazing collection of seashells. He speculated how it would be standing before the judgment seat in that day, only to be able to say, "Look, Lord, see my shells." From this illustration came his very well-known and practical exhortation, "Don't waste your life." Paul puts it this way in Scripture, illustrating valuable time slipping through our fingers, "See then that you walk circumspectly, not as fools but as wise, redeeming the time because the days are evil." Ephesians 5 verses 15 to 16. It is sometimes said there is no retirement in Christian service. And indeed, I have seen examples of those who are in the third age and stage of life who are anything but sedentary. For example, up and out on the streets, sharing the gospel with others. That's a great way to spend retirement. But activities and ministries may indeed change, particularly if maturity is also reflected in older age and a slowing down of body and mind. Activity may become less public and forward than before, and move towards a more prayerful and reflective service. For this we can see in Scripture the wonderful examples of Anna and Simeon. Anna was 84 years old, a widow who did not depart from the temple, but served God with fastings and prayers night and day. See Luke chapter 2, verses 36 to 38. Similarly, Simeon was just and devout, waiting for the consolation of Israel. Luke chapter 2, verse 25. Both of these aged believers were privileged to see the salvation of the Lord in the person of Jesus as a newborn baby. Similarly, we see Samuel in his later years exercised in prayer. "Moreover, as for me, far be it from me that I should sin against the Lord in ceasing to pray for you," he says in 1 Samuel 12, verse 23. And so we should also redeem the time, especially if we see fewer natural days ahead of us. Mature Christians also need to finish well. We cannot run half a race and then drop out. DNF for did not finish must be the most disappointing letters for an athlete to read after a race. So the race is never to be considered as run until we reach the finish line. Think on Demas, who was one of Paul's true companions in his missionary journeys, sending his greetings to the Colossian church, as we read in Colossians 4 verse 14. "Luke, the beloved physician, and Demas greet you." He is also included in an illustrious list in Philemon 1 verse 23. "Epaphras, my fellow prisoner in Christ Jesus, greets you, as do Mark, Aristarchus, Demas, Luke, my fellow labourers." We therefore may only imagine the devastation in the heart of Paul when, at the end of his own race, he is forced to admit to Timothy

As you get older, it's very easy to get into the mindset that you know everything and to close down and not listen to anybody. He went on to know, I've watched it again and again happen in people that you would have said would never happen to them. It can happen to any of us, and it's something to fear in a way. He advised, we must surround ourselves by friends and family who are close enough to us to be honest with us. And so the writer of the Epistle to the Hebrews takes up this theme. Therefore, we also, since we are surrounded by so great a cloud of witnesses, let us lay aside every weight and the sin which so easily ensnares us, and let us run with endurance the race that is set before us, looking unto Jesus, the author and finisher of our faith, who for the joy that was set before him endured the cross, despising the shame, and has sat down at the right hand of the throne of God. Hebrews 12, verses 1 to 2. Paul himself was able to look back on such a life well run. For I am already being poured out as a drink offering, and the time of my departure is at hand. I have fought the good fight, I have finished the race, I have kept the faith. Finally, there is laid up for me the crown of righteousness, which the Lord, the righteous judge, will give to me on that day, and not to me only, but also to all who have loved his appearing. Paul writes in 2 Timothy 4, verses 6 to 8. Challenges of shepherding mature Christians. If Paul, under the inspiration of the Holy Spirit, was able to give such a confident assessment of his own race, how might we encourage others to live in such a way to be victorious to the very end? In considering some advice for shepherds and pastors in fulfilling their service towards those who are spiritually mature, first we must confront some of the dangers and difficulties. A somewhat natural tendency in us is to put those who we look up to as spiritually mature onto a pedestal. We imagine they cannot be subject to the same temptations as we are. We suppose somehow that all the thoughts and actions that bring us down could never have happened to them. But as we have already seen, that is not the case. We can think of how the Lord was an accurate judge of the hearts of men. But Jesus did not commit himself to them because he knew all men and had no need that anyone should testify of man, for he knew what was in man. John 2, verses 24 to 25. In the same way, while we should respect and honour those who are mature, we should not assume much beyond what we know to be true of all of us. And so we must strive to create and maintain a spiritual atmosphere in our local churches where no one can be allowed to feel unchallenged and unconvicted of personal sin, whatever their status. As James teaches us in his epistle in chapters 1, 13 to 15, sin starts with desire, which, when indulged, may become full-grown and lead to death. We should therefore consider the regular need for ministry on the vital, personal, spiritual disciplines of daily prayer and the cleansing effect of reading and understanding the Word of God, leading to genuine, practical holiness. As we heard from John Lennox earlier, we can also experience the tendency in those who are older and more set in their ways, a degree of unwillingness to yield. This characteristic is of course contrary to expected Christian behaviour, as James notes in his letter, the wisdom that is from above is first pure, then peaceable, gentle, willing to yield. James 3, verse 17. This can lead to fear in confronting and dealing with issues when they arise in those who are older and going astray. The fear of man brings a snare, we read in Proverbs 29, verse 25, and we must not let those fears to prevent us, if this is our calling, from addressing and leading even those who are more spiritually mature than us. Those who lead in ministry of the word and in administration must become examples to others in word and in deed. We must not allow situations where one or another leader feels that he is above accountability to others in his local church or further afield. We therefore emphasise the need for scriptural

plural leadership to be in place in churches to maintain this accountability. Positive encouragements to the spiritually mature. Dr. Robert Clinton made a study of both leaders in Scripture and in Christian life to learn how to finish well. I have noted some of these points below as an encouragement to all of us, at whatever stage we are, to run our race with these outcomes in view. Firstly, Christians who finish well maintain a vibrant relationship with God to life's end. In Don Carson's book, A Call to Spiritual Reformation, retitled in later editions to Praying with Paul, he identified how we can identify Paul's priorities, passion, perseverance, power and purpose through his prayers, which we can read in Scripture. It is through a dedicated and consistent prayer life that our relationship with God is maintained and we are protected from going stale in our Christian life and service. To have a vibrant relationship with God is also to have a genuine, joyful expectation of being with the Lord. The Christian's present hope is for the return of the Lord Jesus, but it also shows the state of a Christian's relationship with God in their readiness to face death with the certainty of the blessing that will follow. I remember very well as a young teenager hearing a Bible teacher well known in his fellowship circle recount one occasion when he was asked how he would react if he knew he was going to die in the next 2 weeks. "Well," he said, "quite simply, I would jump for joy." And I knew for sure by his manner that what he said was entirely genuine. And such genuine expression, which it has to be said runs entirely contrary to the natural feelings we might have, can only come from a real and certain relationship with the Lord. Clinton also concluded that Christians who finish well are noted for maintaining a learning posture throughout life. This is not the learning of Jannes and Jambres noted by Paul, who are always learning and never able to come to the knowledge of the truth, in 2 Timothy 3 verse 7. That is the bad kind of learning where nothing ever real sticks. Nor is it about being carried about by every wind of doctrine, which we read in Ephesians 4 verse 14. But it is rather in having an open heart to continually growing in faith. It is recognising that in the multitude of counsellors there is safety. Proverbs 11 verse 14. We never have a monopoly on revealed truth, and we should encourage one another to listen to the wise counsel of others. Lastly, for the purpose of this review, Clinton also noticed that Christians who finished well modelled a Christ-like character by demonstrating the fruit of the Spirit throughout their lives. They lived their lives in such a way that their convictions and the promises of God were seen to be real in their lives. We can think of Paul again, who was able to say with confidence that his life was of such a character that to follow him was to follow Christ. "Imitate me just as I also imitate Christ," he said in 1 Corinthians 11 verse 1. We may not feel our lives have quite lived up to that level, but we do want to see fruit for Christ at every stage. In summary, we have considered the Lord's gracious words to Peter at the time of his restoration to service, "Tend my sheep," and we have applied this instruction in the context of shepherding those who are mature in the faith. We reviewed what it means to be mature spiritually and emphasised how spiritual growth must be the goal of every Christian. For those who are older or more mature in the faith, we considered the challenges of continuing to live well and reminded ourselves that the sin that so easily ensnares us is an ever-present danger. But there is an exhortation in Scripture to run with endurance the race that is set before us, and we should run it in the confidence that the Holy Spirit will give us the ability to run in a way that is pleasing to the Lord. Perhaps you are listening to this thinking that you have made so many mistakes so far in your Christian race of life that you cannot possibly finish well. Is that really so? Take a real-life illustration of David Wattle running in the Munich Olympics in 1972. In what has been dubbed as the most iconic comeback of all time,
Wattle started the final of the 800 metres badly with an ill-fitted pair of running shoes and was then left behind by the blistering initial pace of the front runners. He spent one of the two laps very slowly catching up until he reached the rear of the pack in the second lap. It was only when he was 150 metres from the finish line that he gained a burst of speed and picked off the other runners one by one, winning on the line by a whisker by leaning ahead of the leader to secure the Olympic gold. So it can be true in the race of faith. Paul writes, "Do you not know that those who run a race all run, but one receives the prize? Run in such a way that you may obtain it." 1 Corinthians 9, verse 24. Even if we fall behind, we still have the exhortation to run in such a way to win. It is sometimes said, the best time to start something was 20 years ago, then the next best time to start is now. Forget the wasted time. Paul, who had done much in his earlier life to be regretted, says again, forgetting those things which are behind and reaching forward to those things which are ahead, I press towards the goal for the prize of the upward call of God in Christ Jesus. Philippians 3:13-14. We must always be on our guard against any form of temptation that would take us away from a living and vital relationship with our Lord Jesus. Therefore, let him who thinks he stands take heed lest he fall. 1 Corinthians 10, verse 12. I will conclude this message with the prayer of faith of Jude in verses 24 to 25 of his epistle, which is to be for all of us. Now to him who is able to keep you from stumbling and to present you faultless before the presence of his glory with exceeding joy, to God our Saviour, who alone is wise, be glory and majesty, dominion and power, both now and forever. Amen. Thank you for listening to this Truth for Today talk, Tend My Sheep, Caring for Mature Christians, talk number T1471 in the series Key Themes in John 21.

0: 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May the God and Father of our Lord Jesus Christ bless and keep you always.
1: 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Here's one of their programmes. It's called Word Alive.
2: Yes, God loves the world, but what does that love look like? He gave his son to deal with the sin of the world. Without people heading towards hell, John 3:16 makes no sense.
3: It's the most famous verse in the Bible, John 3:16. 26 words that beautifully summarise the truth of the gospel found in Jesus Christ. But this verse does not stand alone, it's in a context. So what can we learn from the rest of John chapter 3? What is the significance of the light and dark imagery? Were these words spoken by Jesus, or were they a commentary by the Apostle John? Let's find out. Welcome to Word Alive, the weekly Bible teaching programme brought to you by Good News Broadcasting. I'm Mel Dixie, and today Tom Ward will be bringing us part two of his exposition on the first 21 verses of John chapter 3. Last week we looked at a personal conversation when Jesus spoke with the influential Jewish teacher Nicodemus, and today we'll look at the universal application. What Jesus said to Nicodemus means for us today. If you have a Bible, please turn back to John 3 and I'll hand you over to Tom.
2: So here we are in our second study in John chapter 3, and we arrive at the most famous verse in the Bible. This is a verse that I reckon pretty much any Christian knows off by heart. It's been called the gospel in a nutshell. It's been called the golden text. And it's a verse that means so much to so many people. 26 words that seems to kind of encapsulate all the good news of the gospel. We shouldn't just pull a verse out of its context without realising that it's where it is for a reason. Each gospel was written for a specific reason and for a specific purpose, and often with a specific audience in mind. In John's gospel, we find the reason for him writing the gospel at the end. In John chapter 20, verse 30, it says this: Jesus performed many other signs in the presence of his disciples, which are not recorded in this book. But these are written, so all that's been written in John's gospel, and particularly, I guess, the miracles as well, but these are written that you may believe that Jesus is the Messiah, the Son of God, and that by believing you may have life in his name. So when we come to John 3 and when we come to John 3:16, we need to realise and remember it's in a context. It's in John 3, which we saw last week, began with Nicodemus, and we'll see that today it goes on to talk about the difference between light and dark and evil and good, but also keeping in mind that this was written so that you may believe that Jesus is the Messiah, the Son of God, and that by believing you may have life in his name. John, inspired by the Holy Spirit, wants the truth of this verse and the truth of these verses to bring life within you, that you would have abundant life, that your life would tell the story of the truth of this verse, that God sent his Son to save fallen sinners. So the first thing I want to look at, though, before we actually get to the heart of the message, is the question of whether verses 16 to 21 were actually spoken by Jesus. or whether this is John, the apostle, the author of the gospel, commentating on what has been said. Last week we saw a personal conversation which Jesus had with Nicodemus, which is very clearly Jesus speaking. And then today we're looking at the universal application. The question is it Jesus speaking? Now, if, like me, you have a red letter Bible, you might get a clue. I'm actually not the biggest fan of red letter Bibles, but I really like this Bible, so it's not enough to put me off buying a Bible. But in my translation that I'm using today, which is the newer version of the NIV, verses 16 to 21 are not in red. But I know that the ESV and the NASB, both of those have verses 16 to 21 as Jesus speaking, so they are in red. So, where do I stand? For what it's worth, I do think that these verses aren't spoken by Jesus. I do think this is a commentary on the previous verses by John. Let me give you just three very simple reasons. Firstly, in verse 16, we see, "For God so loved the world." Now, Jesus tended not to address God as God. Almost in every other occurrence, Jesus spoke of God as his Father. The one exception to this is when Jesus is on the cross and he quotes from Psalm 22 when he says, my God, why have you forsaken me? I think there is a specific reason for why he does that, but here I don't see any reason why Jesus would defer from his usual title for God, which is Father. Second reason, also in verse 16, it says that he gave his one and only Son. In some older translations, it says only begotten Son. Again, Jesus never refers to himself as the only begotten. He normally refers to himself in John's Gospel as the Son of Man. But we do see John himself refer to Jesus as the one and only, or the only begotten, in chapter 1. It says in chapter 1 of John's Gospel, verse 14, "The Word became flesh and made his dwelling among us. We have seen his glory, the glory of the one and only Son, who came from the Father, full of grace and truth." And then the third reason is that from verse 15 to verse 16, there seems to be a very different approach to the cross. In verse 15, Jesus is speaking before he's gone to the cross. So Jesus says in verse 14 and 15, "Just as Moses lifted up the snake in the wilderness, so the Son of Man," and there's Jesus referring to himself as the Son of Man, as I said, "must be lifted up, that everyone who believes may have eternal life in him." So Jesus is looking forward to the cross that hasn't happened yet. Verse 16, "For God so loved the world that he gave his one and only Son, that whoever believes in him should not perish but have eternal life." That seems to talk of the cross has now happened. And this would make sense, wouldn't it, if John wrote his gospel after Jesus had died on the cross and been raised from the grave and then appeared to the disciples and ascended to heaven. And so I'm pretty convinced that verses 16 to 21 is John's commentary on what Jesus has just said. Let's do the proper business of going through this text then. I'm going to begin by just reading verses 16 to 21. John 3, verse 16 to 21. "For God so loved the world that he gave his one and only Son, that whoever believes in him should not perish but have eternal life. For God did not send his Son into the world to condemn the world, but to save the world through him. Whoever believes in him is not condemned, but whoever does not believe stands condemned already, because they have not believed in the name of God's one and only Son. This is the verdict. Light has come into the world, but people loved darkness instead of light because their deeds were evil. Everyone who does evil hates the light and will not come into the light for fear that their deeds will be exposed. But whoever lives by the truth comes into the light so that it may be seen plainly that what they have done has been done in the sight of God." We're going to look at the first verse, verse 16, in a little bit of detail, obviously because it's such a foundational verse. And then we'll look at the context depending on how much time we have left. Sometimes this program goes particularly fast. So, verse 16 begins with the word "for." "For" is linking back, isn't it? So in light of verse 15, "God so loved the world." So we shouldn't separate it from the context previously. So what had happened? We looked at this briefly in last week's program, didn't we? Where Jesus talks of Moses in the wilderness after the Israelites have been set free from slavery, and God miraculously saves them and leads them out into the wilderness to enter the promised land. But they send in spies, 12 spies. You know the story, the spies come back And 10 of the 12 spies say we shouldn't enter the promised land. They're giants. They're much bigger than us. We'll be defeated. But Caleb and Joshua say, no, come on, let's enter. God will be with us. But they go with the consensus. And so God sends them out into the wilderness for 40 years. And as they're out in the wilderness, they start to grumble against God because of the menu. They are frustrated at the manna and the quail, which were not apparently as nice as the garlic and the spices that were back in Egypt. And they start to look longingly back at their slavery, to think that, you know what I mean, you would prefer to be slaves with garlic than to be free with manna and quail. But how often is that us? How much do we look back on our old life sometimes and the things we're not able to do, the things we are instructed not to be involved in today as Christians? And we look longingly at the world and how they're able to do what they want, forgetting that God has set us the parameters for our good. Anyway, so they start to grumble against God, and God sends these snakes into the camp, and the snakes bite the Israelites. Many of them die, and they cry out to God, realize their sin, and they say, God, help us. And so God instructs Moses to make a bronze snake and go up on the hillside and basically hold this snake up. And if any Israelites will come and look at the snake, God would heal the person. The venom from the snake would not kill them. What's interesting is God did not remove the snakes. He did not just get rid of all the snakes. Actually, they continued to bite the Israelites, but they had to then go themselves and look at the bronze snake. And so John says here, in the same way, God loved the world in this way. God loved the world in the same way as he provided a way of salvation. He provided a way for you to be saved this specific way. I think that's very, very important, because if, like me, you've read the verse like this, for God so loved the world. We add many O's onto the so when we read it. God so loved the world. And that's the way we kind of read it in our English language. It actually says God loved the world in this way. And remember that there was a time in the Old Testament when God saved his people. God gave them an opportunity to be saved from the poison. God gives you, in a similar way, the opportunity to be saved from the poison of sin today by looking to Jesus Christ. I think sometimes we focus too much on the love of God. That might sound like a terrible thing to say, but I do think it's true, particularly in our evangelism. When we begin with the love of God, before we deal with the righteousness of God and the righteous requirements of God, it automatically, people can kind of put it aside. You know, if you just say, God so loves you, and I'll just go, all right, okay, I don't really care. Or God so loves you, you go, well, if God loves me, why did he allow this to happen? Why has that happened? How can it be so loving? And it puts us straight away on the back foot. But the way he loves them, I think, is by sending Jesus as a saviour. Do you understand? That's slightly different. It's not saying God just loves everyone unconditionally all the time, but actually God loves the world enough to send his son. God loves each individual enough to give them a get out, but it's not a grandpa in the sky giving you Werther's Originals continually all day. This unconditionality is a very dangerous thing. To say that God loves you unconditionally is not true. Where have we got that idea that God loves you unconditionally? Yes, God loves us, but there is a specific love that God has for his people. There is a specific love that God has for those who have looked to Jesus Christ. God has a love for the entire world. The way he has done that, the way God has loved the world, is by sending his son. That's the extent of God's love, that he gave his one and only son. God gave the world the best that he had, which is Jesus Christ. The perfect sacrifice, his one and only son, the only begotten son. There is no other before or after who can compete with Jesus Christ. He is the only way then to the Father. And you have to look to him, the one and only son, that whoever believes in him shall not perish but have eternal life. As with the bronze snake, salvation is conditional. It is conditional on a response. It's not something that is imposed on you, not something that is done to you against your will, but you have to turn to Jesus Christ and look to him as your saviour. And as we saw last week with Nicodemus, it's not enough to simply say, yeah, I believe that there was a man called Jesus. Yeah, I believe that he did miracles. Yeah, I believe that he turned water into wine and he fed 5,000 people and he healed people who were sick. You need more than a superficial, quote-unquote, belief in Jesus. You need to recognise him as your Lord and Saviour, that you are completely indebted to him. You are to cry out for mercy. You are to pledge allegiance to Jesus Christ. And if we do this, then you will not perish, but have eternal life. Doesn't mean that you won't die, but it means that that will not be the end. In fact, for everyone in the history of the world, death, physical death, is not the end. We don't just go to sleep. We don't just get buried in the ground. We're not just eaten by worms. But actually, there is a reality of eternity with God or eternity without God. You either perish, which means eternal death, or eternal life. That's the consequence. That's the reality of John 3:16. This is not just a comfy, fluffy verse to make us all feel warm and fuzzy inside. This is a hard verse to teach because it says that if you do not respond to Jesus Christ, you do not get to be with God in the afterlife. But if you do, if you trust in Jesus Christ, whoever believes in him, that true belief, not superficial belief in Jesus as a man, but what he came to do and what he did do for you, that will lead then to eternal life. What a beautiful promise. So we've seen from John 3:16 that God's love then is universal. It's for all people anywhere. Anyone can respond to the gospel of Jesus Christ, but they have to put their faith in Jesus. It's universal. Also, it's sacrificial, that God gave the best he had. And Jesus willingly laid down his life, willingly went to the cross because he knew what it would achieve. It was universal, it was sacrificial, and also it was conditional. Salvation is conditioned on our faith, on our response to the truth of this verse. For God so loved the world that he gave his one and only Son, that whoever believes in him shall not perish, but have eternal life. You could read the verse this way. God loved the world in this way. He gave his one and only Son, that whoever believes in him will be with him forever. The love of God is a beautiful truth, but we have to be careful not to misuse it and not to blow it out of all proportion. David Pawson did some research on this and found that out of the 35,000 verses in the Bible, less than 30 verses talk about God's love. You could argue it's not even the central point of the gospel, and sometimes we put John 3:16 out there as if that answers all the questions. I remember watching a debate on TV amongst some really fundamentalist Christians. I won't name the churches where they're from. They're quite famous for being very hateful. They picket funerals and just say horrible things. But in this debate, they were talking with other Christians, and these other Christians just said, look, why do you focus on God hating people? God loves people. Just look at John 3:16. And these Christians, who I fundamentally disagree with on a lot of stuff, actually said you need to read the rest of the context. And I had to admit that on this point, these crazy fundamentalist Christians were right. As I say, I don't agree with them on a vast majority of other stuff, but they were right. We cannot just throw John 3:16 out there, particularly the first half of it. In fact, just the first six words, for God so loved the world. It's almost like that's all you need. We stop at that point. Close up shop, there you go, that's all you need to know. Yes, God loves the world, but what does that love look like? He gave his Son to deal with the sin of the world. Without sin, it makes no sense. Without people heading towards hell, John 3:16 makes no sense. Verse 17, for God did not send his Son into the world to condemn the world, but to save the world through him. It's been described this way, that when Jesus came to earth as a baby, his plan was not to condemn the world, but was to save it. But to save it from what? To save it from its rebellion, to save it from its turning away from God. But when Jesus returns, his second coming, he does come with judgment. Revelation talks about Jesus returning with a sword. The sheep and the goats will be separated. The time then, when Jesus returns, the time will be up. The opportunity to turn and repent will be over. So in this period now, from when Jesus was born, some 2,000 years ago, up until the time when he returns, this is the time of salvation. Right now is the time for you to turn and repent if you have not done so, because Jesus will return like a thief in the night. He didn't come to condemn the world, he came to save the world. But verse 18 explains this further. Whoever believes in him then is not condemned, but whoever does not believe stands condemned already, because they have not believed in the name of God's one and only Son. So again, if you just take verse 17 and just say, see, Jesus didn't come to condemn the world. No, he didn't when he first came to earth. But actually, if you don't believe in him, if you turn away from Jesus, if you turn away from God's love in the form of Jesus Christ dying on a cross, then you're already condemned. You are condemned if you refuse to believe in Jesus Christ, God's one and only Son. There's no other plan. There's no other way to be saved except through Jesus Christ. There is condemnation for those who do not believe in Jesus, who would turn away from him. Verse 19, this is the verdict. Light has come into the world, but people loved darkness instead of light because their deeds were evil. Similar to insects that like to crawl into those darkest places. You know, when you lift up like a paving stone and you find all manner of worms and creepy crawlies and stuff, they like the damp and they like the dark. And that's similar to the human race. How many times have we talked about Adam and Eve who, when they rebelled against God's command to them, the first thing they did was realize they were naked, and so they covered themselves up, and then what did? They hid. They find the dark, and they ran to it. And so when Jesus came into the world as the light of the world, you can see the response from people. Their response was, run to the darkness. Their response was, I need to get away from this. And Jesus shining his light, but people don't want to have the light shone on them because their deeds were evil. Verse 20, everyone who does evil hates the light and will not come into the light for fear that their deeds will be exposed. But whoever lives by the truth comes into the light so that it may be seen plainly that what they have done has been done in the sight of God. Look, the reality is every human being has sinned. Every human being born is worthy of the judgment of God. And those who continue to reject Jesus Christ will run as far away from him as possible. They do not want to have their deeds exposed. The question could be then, how does anyone turn to Jesus if, you know, Jesus, the light of the world, has come into the world, but people hated the light and chose the darkness? How does anyone get saved? Surely everyone just runs to the dark. And that is, I think, everyone's natural response. Without the work of God on someone's life, then we would continue to turn away. We would run to the darkness. But what's beautiful here in John's Gospel is that Jesus goes on from having a personal conversation with Nicodemus in chapter 3 to having a personal conversation with a Samaritan woman in chapter 4. Now, Nicodemus is as far different from the Samaritan woman as is physically possible. Nicodemus is a Jew. The woman at the well is a Samaritan. Nicodemus is named. The woman at the well is not named. Nicodemus is a highly respected Pharisee and is the teacher of Israel. The Samaritan woman is going to collect water at the hottest part of the day, likely because she is so despised and looked down upon, even in her own community. We have two conversations that are polar opposites. What I find so interesting, though, is Jesus says, people love darkness, they run to the darkness. Verse 21, but whoever lives by the truth comes into the light so that it may be seen plainly what they have done. So here's an important point. Both the woman at the well and Nicodemus were in the dark. The one person, Nicodemus, thought that he knew all he needed to know. He was the teacher of Israel. And the Samaritan woman felt like she knew what she needed to know about the Messiah that he would be coming one day. But actually, Jesus stood before them and was calling both of them to recognize who he was and to bring their sin into the light. Jesus was asking the same, in a sense, of Nicodemus as he was of the woman at the well. You need to understand me, what I'm going to do, and you need to leave your life of sin behind. And although Nicodemus and the woman at the well loved darkness, they would run to the darkness just like everyone else, the call to repent came with the ability for them to be able to choose Jesus and to bring their sin into the light. Jesus doesn't ask them to do something that they are physically unable to do. Now, with the woman at the well, in verse 28, it says, "Then, leaving her water jar, the woman went back to the town," listen to this, "and said to the people, 'Come, see a man who told me everything I ever did. Could this be the Messiah?'" Don't you think that's an interesting way to evangelise your neighbours and friends? Come and meet the man who wants to bring all your deeds into the light. Why? Because he wants to deal with them. Because without dealing with them, leaving those deeds, leaving your sin in the dark, means that you will face condemnation. God loves you in this way, that he would send his son to root out the sin and the darkness in your life and bring it out into the light. This is why confession is so important for Christians day to day as well, because we can get caught up in knowing the right thing and knowing about Jesus, but then falling into old ways with sinful patterns. We have this kind of duality in our mind, and we kind of have our Christian times and our non-Christian times, and we try and hide the sin in the dark. But God knows it all. And he doesn't want to leave us in that way. He has sent his son to bring light into darkness. Do you want to have your deeds exposed? No, most of the time we don't. But actually, that's exactly what we need. We need to go to the doctor and tell them our ailments, instead of hiding it, instead of denying it, instead of being very British and pretending everything's all right. We need to bring things into the light. And what we see with John 4, the woman at the well, is that she gets saved, but also so many of the people in her community get saved as well, as they go to meet this man. That's the option. That's what we're offering people as we talk to people about Jesus Christ. Yes, we want to talk about the love of God, but what we want to say is, you are in sin and the things that you are doing are wrong, and God sees those things. You need to bring them into the light so that Jesus can deal with them. God loved the world in this way. He sent his one and only Son to die on the cross for our sin. If we will look to him and bring our deeds into the light, we will not be condemned, but will have eternal life.
3: 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I hope it will be an encouragement for you. Okay, that's all the time we have today. Tom and I will be back next week. May God bless you and keep you.
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6: I hate flying. I've never put all of my weight on an airplane yet. I was on a plane once, and the man next to me had his young son sitting next to him. The little boy went to sleep with his head in his father's lap. While he was sleeping, we went through some very rough turbulence. Do you know what that little boy did? He kept on sleeping. Jesus said we should become a child. And that's hard because children have no power. Don't get credit for anything except being little. But then, that's the point, isn't it? I'm Steve Brown. You think about that. Share what you just heard with a friend. Go to youthinkaboutthat.com.
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8: So, if God is a God of blessing, then what about all the suffering we go through? And anyway, if God does bless, does that just mean a new car and a bigger house? Hi, I'm Bernie Diamond, and thank you so much for joining me again on Christianity Works. Today we're kicking off a new series of messages called Blessed to Be a Blessing. And please do stay tuned, because in just a few minutes I'll be telling you about my latest life application book. It's called Walking with the Spirit, and I'd love to send you a free copy to help you live the amazing life that God always intended. It is just great to be with you again this week, and we're starting a new series that I've called Blessed to Be a Blessing. There's some really important teaching going to happen over these next 4 weeks on the subject of God's blessing. Why is that important? Because I see so much misunderstanding about God and his heart and where he stands on blessing us. There seem to be a couple of extreme positions on this whole subject of God's blessing. Two opposite ends of the spectrum, if you like. On the one end, it goes something like this. God wants to bless me. Therefore, I should believe him for the new Mercedes convertible and more money and a bigger house and a big diamond ring. In effect, it kind of reduces God down to some sort of sugar daddy. It's all about me. I am at center stage. I name it and I claim it. And you know something? Lots of Christians believe that. Now, the problem that I have with that end of the spectrum is that when I take that and I hold it in one hand and I hold the cross of Christ in the other, when I look at Jesus, this Jesus who gave up everything for me, this Jesus who was nailed to a cross, beaten and bruised and brutalized, not even with the clothes on his back, and I compare those two things, you know something? This end of the spectrum over here jars with that, don't you think? I mean, and it leads to some of the worst excesses. The televangelists pressuring people for money and flying around in their private jets. Is that where that should end up? I mean, is that what God's blessing is all about? The other end of the spectrum is you have to be poor to serve God. Money is evil. In fact, we just had a phone call just the other evening in the middle of the night, someone responding to a program saying, money is evil. Well, no, that's not what the Bible says. The Bible says that the love of money is the root of all evil, but money itself isn't evil. People who are rich are evil. I was talking to a man in India recently. India, by and large, is a country of extremes. There's the very rich, and there's a large, large number of very, very poor people. And this man was being very critical of a Christian leader who just happened to have a nice house in a nice area. He believed that it was wrong for him to have money. Then I look at this end of the spectrum. You have to be a pauper to serve God. And then I go to the Bible, and I read about Abraham, who was God's chosen man. He was very wealthy. I read about King Solomon. He was very wealthy. Yet King Solomon was still God's anointed leader over Israel. He was full of God's wisdom. Do you see the problem? You go to either end of the spectrum and you take teaching about God's blessing to the extreme. And, you know, I think you end up with the wrong answer. God is a God of balance. And when we look at our lives, what we see is that we go through times of blessing where there's joy and everything seems to be going well, and we all go through difficult times. You see the problem? At one end, you can have people getting the extreme prosperity thing in their heads, and we can end up thinking it's all about us. It plays right into the hands of the world. It's the me, me, me, the next plasma TV, the next car, the next big thing. If you don't have that, obviously you don't have enough faith. On the other hand, if you have this perception that you have to be poor to be a Christian, well, if that were the case, who would ever fund the work of the Lord on this planet? God has always chosen to fund his work through his people. And then on top of the pure monetary thing, there's the reality of tragedy and pain and suffering. I mean, some of these things are indiscriminate. Earthquakes, tsunamis. A young person who loves God dies of cancer in a car crash, or there's divorce and there's retrenchment. There's all that stuff of life that we all experience sometime. Are you with me? So what's God's plan? Does God want to bless me or not?
9: Is it okay for me to ask for his blessing? Is it okay for me to expect his blessing? Or is that presumptuous? This is an important question. It's, in a sense, where the rubber of faith hits the road of life. It's when it comes to faith in God being active right in the midst of life's realities. Today, the things we all have to face. We get up in the morning, we pray, we look forward to the day. How do I pray? What do I give thanks for? That difficult situation that's going to be confronting me at work today. Can I ask God to help me with that? Is God in all of that? That's why we're doing this series, Blessed to Be a Blessing. I'm a simple man. I open the Bible, I see what God's Word says on a subject, and you know, God is largely a God of balance. I love to be empowered with God's Word, and hopefully as we share these next 20-25 minutes together, we will both be empowered by God's Word. The problem with teaching on blessing is that you just can't take one verse and say, that's it. See, God is a God who blesses. Therefore, I can ask him for the next big car. You end up with an extreme position. Just as if you say, you can't have any money to serve Jesus. You have to sell everything you have, give it all away, because Jesus did say that to one young ruler. I'd like to look at God's perspective. The whole thing, is God a God who blesses? Well, let's just start with, what do we mean by the word bless? It has a number of different meanings, but the main connotation is God's divine favour, God intervening to make something better or to give us something that will bring us joy or happiness. Financial blessing, spiritual blessing, physical blessing, healing, anything and everything. God's divine favour, his blessing becoming active in our lives. The question is God in the blessing business? The word bless or blesses or blessed or blessing appears 358 times in the Bible. The first time you see it is in the first chapter of the Bible, Genesis chapter 1, verse 22. Let's go there and have a bit of a look at what God's up to. Genesis chapter 1 is the account of God's creation. He creates the light out of darkness and the heavens and the earth and the oceans and the dry land and the plants. And the first time he creates a living creature, this is what he says. So God created the creatures of the sea and every living and moving thing with which the water teems, according to all their kinds, and every winged bird according to its kind. And God saw that it was good. And God, listen to this, and God blessed them and said, be fruitful and increase in number and fill the water in the seas and let the birds increase on the earth. The second time that the concept of blessing happens in the Bible is in that same chapter, a few verses on, verse 26. Then God said, let us make man in our image and in our likeness, and let them rule over the fish of the sea and the birds of the air, over the livestock, over all the earth, and over all the creatures that move along the ground. So God created man in his image. In the image of God, he created him. Male and female, he created them. God blessed them and said to them, see, there it is again, God blessed them and said to them, be fruitful and increase in number and fill the earth and subdue it and rule over the fish of the sea and the birds of the air, over every living creature that moves on the ground. And then God said, I give you every seed-bearing plant on the face of the whole earth and every tree that has fruit with seed in it. They will be yours for food. And all the beasts of the earth and all the birds of the air and all the creatures that move on the ground, everything that has breath of life in it, I give every green plant for food. And it was so. That's creation. Let me ask you something. Do you think God's in the business of blessing us? I'm Bernie Diamond, and you're listening to Christianity Works. Life's messy, have you noticed? And when the stuff we're going through threatens to derail us altogether, well, what we desperately need is a helping hand. That's why I'd so love to send you a free copy of my latest book, Walking with the Spirit. 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Because God's Word, man, it's alive and active, amen? So I'm praying that through this book, he'll help you experience the power of God firsthand. 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You'll see that offer right there toward the top of the homepage. Click on it, pop in your name and email, and that ebook will be on its way to your inbox in just seconds. That web address again is christianityworks.com. Now, let's head back into God's Word. So we've looked at God's own account of his creation, Genesis chapter 1. The very first living creatures he creates, he blesses them. He says, go and multiply, increase in number and fill the earth. And he creates humanity, man and woman. And he hands the whole of that creation over to them. What an enormous blessing. You and I are joint owners in creation. Why? Because God created us in his own image, and then he handed the whole thing over to us. Just stop and think about that for a minute. What a huge blessing. Right at the point of creation, God was in the blessing business. That's profound. And his plan for us was to live in relationship with him, Adam and Eve. Genesis chapter 2, verse 15, the Lord God took the man and put him in the Garden of Eden to till it and to keep it. A perfect plan of blessing. And as you probably know, Adam and Eve rebelled. They did the one thing that God said, don't do. And there were consequences. Rebellion against God always has consequences. To the woman he said, I will greatly increase your pains in childbearing. With pain you will give birth. Your desire will be for your husband and he'll rule over you. To Adam he said, because you listened to your wife and you ate from the tree about which I commanded you, you must not eat. Cursed is the ground because of you. Through painful toil you will eat of it all the days of your life. It will produce thorns and thistles for you, and you will eat the plants of the field. By the sweat of your brow you will eat your food until you return to the ground, since from it you were taken, for dust you are, and to dust you will return. Enter pain and suffering. Because humanity rebelled against God, and for the rest of the history of humanity, there are consequences. Now, you might say to me, Bernie, that is so insensitive. If there's a stillborn baby, if tens of thousands are killed in a tsunami, if some young teenager is raped and murdered, how can you say that? Here it is. God made us in his image. But when who he is doesn't suit us, we try and remake him into our image. God is a God of blessing. That was his plan. That's why he put Adam and Eve in the Garden of Eden. But they rebelled. And when that happens, there's an interruption in the blessing. There's an interruption in the relationship with him. Have a look at it. In Leviticus chapter 26 is a perfect summary of where God stands on this. It's a summary of the old covenant, the relationship between God and Israel. And he lays out the relationship in this chapter. Let's go there and begin at verse 1. He says, don't make idols or set up a sacred stone for yourselves. Don't place a carved stone in your land to bow down to it, because I am the Lord your God. If you observe my Sabbaths and have reverence for my sanctuary, I am the Lord. If you follow my decrees and are careful to obey my commandments, I will send rain in its season, and the ground will yield its crops, and the trees of the field will be full of fruit, and your threshing will continue until grape harvest, and grape harvest will continue until planting, and you will eat all the food you want and live in safety in your land. I will grant you peace in the land, and you will lie down, and no one will make you afraid of them. I will remove savage beasts from the land, and the sword will not pass through the country. You will pursue your enemies, and they will fall by the sword before you. 5 of you will chase 100, and 100 of you will chase 10,000, and your enemies will fall by the sword before you. I will look on you with favor and make you fruitful and increase your numbers, and I will keep my covenant with you. You will still be eating last year's harvest when you have to make room for the new one. I'll put my dwelling place among you, and I won't abhor you, and I'll walk among you and be your God, and you'll be my people. I'm the Lord God who brought you out of Egypt so that you would no longer be slaves to the Egyptians. I broke the bars of your yoke and enabled you to walk with your heads high. But if you won't listen to me and carry out all these commandments, and if you reject me and my decrees and you abhor my laws and fail to carry out those commandments and so violate this covenant, then I will do this. I will bring upon you sudden terror, wasting disease, and fever will destroy your sight and drain away your life. You will plant seed in vain because your enemies will eat it. I will set my face against you so that you will be defeated by your enemies. Those who hate you will rule over you, and you will flee even when there is no one pursuing you." See, God, first and foremost, is a God of blessing. He wants to be in relationship with his people. And he is God. He gets to say, this is how it is. And when Israel turned against him, there were consequences. And you and I both have rebelled against God. We both have turned our backs on God at some point in our lives. I was talking to a man just the other day. He's my own age. He's a good friend of mine. And he was talking about his three adult sons. This man had a dream to bless his sons. He's an entrepreneur. He's good at making money. He worked as a team with his sons. He wanted to build a business empire and to see them blessed and their children blessed. But one by one, they rejected him and his plans. They didn't honour their father. They went their own way. They turned their backs on him. Sounds like a parable, doesn't it? This is a true story, a friend of mine. And this is what my friend said to me. He said, "Bernie, I really wanted to bless them. I wanted to give to them. But now that they've rejected that in their self-centered, selfish ways, I can't. I can't bless them." And it's the greatest sadness of his life. That man is made in the image of God. What he said about his heart to bless his sons is exactly where God is coming from. God is a God of blessing. But when we reject him, when humanity rejected him, when you and I as individuals rejected him, it interrupts the relationship. And it's in that relationship that we are blessed. That's God's plan. So we've all done that. Can we still go to God and ask him to bless us?
8: I'm Bernie Diamond, and you're listening to Christianity Works. Just as we take this short break, I'd like to remind you that if you have a prayer need, we would absolutely love to pray for you. Because the only sort of prayer that the Bible teaches about is the sort that has powerful results. Just let that sink in. The only sort of prayer the Bible teaches about is the sort that has powerful results. So if you'd like us to pray with you, in fact, if you'd like our whole prayer community to pray with you, stop by online at powerfulprayer.org to share your prayer request. It's completely confidential. Your name won't be displayed. And in fact, while you're there, perhaps you could also pray for one or two

I hope that as we've looked into God's word so far on the program, it's had a profound impact on you. God's heart is to bless us. It's in his very nature. That's what creation was all about, a huge, abundant, indescribable blessing from him to us. But when we reject him, when we try to reconstruct God in our own image rather than accepting him for who he is, we interrupt that blessing. It's as simple as that. Now, we've all done that. So can we still ask God for his blessing, for his favour, for his grace? Absolutely, because God is a God of forgiveness. I'd like to take you a prayer by a man called Jabez. Someone wrote a book about this a few years ago and it became very prominent. But this prayer is in the Old Testament. If you have a Bible, grab it. We're going to 1 Chronicles chapter 4, verses 9 and 10. It's in the middle of 9 chapters of genealogy. You know, so-and-so begat so-and-so, who begat so-and-so, who begat so-and-so. 9 chapters. Riveting. Smack bang in the middle of that, God stops and tells us the story of this Jabez. Obviously, he thought it was important enough to break this riveting flow of the genealogies. Good stuff. Thank you, Jesus. Here's the prayer of Jabez. Jabez was honoured more than his brothers, and his mother named him Jabez, saying, "Because I bore him in pain." Jabez cried out to the God of Israel, saying, "O God, that you would bless me indeed and enlarge my territory, and that your hand might be with me, and that you might keep me from hurt and from harm." And God granted his request. Jabez gets called "You're a pain" by his mother. Imagine if your mother or my mother named us that. Not a great start in life, is it? Mustn't have been for Jabez, because Jabez cried out to God. He cried out to him in desperation, out of his pain, out of his imperfect life. We don't know much more about him, but what we do know is that everybody has sinned and fallen short of the glory of God, and he rejected God in his life at some point just the way that you and I have. And in this desperation, he calls out to God. You might say, "Bernie, how do you know that Jabez rebelled?" Let me ask you, if you're a parent, what's the first or the second or the third word that every child learns? No, isn't it? And God's word clearly teaches that we all have turned our backs on him. So Jabez is a fallen man, just like you and I are fallen human beings. What does Jabez ask God? "God, that you would bless me indeed." Not just any sort of blessing, an indeed blessing. Not just an ordinary blessing of God. "I really, really, God, want you to bless me." Secondly, he asks God to enlarge his territory. In the Old Testament, land was very important in terms of blessing. I mean, land is somewhere we live. If you have a house in the suburbs, you might take that for granted. If you happen to live in a Liberian refugee camp in Sierra Leone, where you're listening to this program, you won't be taking land for granted. Jabez asks God to enlarge his territory. Thirdly, that God's hand might be with him. What a great blessing that is. And fourthly, that God would keep him from hurt and harm. And listen to what it says. Jabez is a person just like you and me. Listen to what it says next. It says, "And God granted his request." This man put his faith in God, and he asked God for a blessing. Once I discovered this prayer, I started praying it regularly with my own twist. I said, "God, that you would bless me indeed today. I want to see your presence. I want you to be with me. God, that you would increase my borders and my territory, that more and more people would listen to these programs." You know, I started praying that 2 years ago when these programs were being listened by a few people on a few stations, and now they're listened to by hundreds of thousands, even millions of people in over 80 countries around the world. God answers those prayers. "God, that you would send your hand with me, that doors would open for the work that we do, and that you would keep me from evil, that I wouldn't cause any pain." It's just what the Lord laid on the heart. The point is, we can ask God for blessing. God is a God of great blessing, and blessing happens in relationship with him. When we reject God, listen to me, when we reject God, it breaks the blessing. Just like that friend of mine that I was talking about with his sons. God wants to bless you. God wants to bless me. And there's a purpose. There's a

reason for his blessing. It's not just for us, but as we'll see over the next few weeks on the program, God blesses us so that we can be a blessing to others. But right from the beginning, right from the first creature that he created on this earth, he wanted to bless them. And when he created humanity, he wanted to bless them. And when he had a relationship with his people Israel, he wanted to bless them. And we all turned our backs on him. And so God then gave us the greatest blessing that there could possibly be. He opened the door to a relationship with him through the death of his son, Jesus Christ, on the cross. God is a God of blessing. Yes, we go through ups and downs in our lives. We're going to have a look at some of those things over the next few weeks. But when I open the Bible, I see a God who wants to engage not just with humanity as a whole, but with little people like you and me. And his heart is to bless us. Our passion here at Christianity Works is to see your life powerfully transformed as you draw ever closer to Jesus in a rich, dynamic relationship with him. 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I'm Bernie Diamond, and I'll catch you again same time next week with another message of God's love, God's grace, and God's power for each one of us in Jesus Christ.

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1: 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The team recently created Journey to Hope, a 20-part animated Bible story series to share the gospel with people from Buddhist backgrounds. Rooted in Thai and Southeast Asian culture, the series is being translated into at least 11 languages and will also reach Buddhist communities in Russia. This includes the Republic of Kalmykia, the largest Buddhist area in Russia and Europe, and the Republic of Buryatia near the Mongolian border. Since the series uses animation with a single narrator, Journey to Hope can be easily adapted into other languages. The series began in Thai, but has also been translated into Burmese, Khmer, Lao, Nepali, Vietnamese, Jonga, English, Russian, Tailu, and Kalmyk. Most of these languages are spoken across Eastern and Southeast Asia. How people engage with religion across this region is quite varied. The majority of people in countries like Thailand, Myanmar, Cambodia, and Laos practice Theravada Buddhism, one of many strands of the religion. Each adaptation requires careful attention to how Buddhism is observed locally, as people groups often express their beliefs slightly differently or may have incorporated other practices like shamanism. In Bhutan, the people practice Vajrayana Buddhism and have been cautious about embracing outside influences. A local worker in the country described translating Journey to Hope into the Jonga language as slow and spiritually challenging. However, stories of transformation keep the team going, including one of a former monk who, after a year in solitary confinement, had a vision of a man in white. We are told that the figure said to him, "The salvation you're looking for is in me." He later left the monastery, understanding that the figure he encountered was Jesus, and he now shares the love of Christ with others. We also received an encouraging testimony from a man in Thailand called Somchi, who watched an animated video produced by TWR Motion about Adam and Eve and their disobedience in the Garden of Eden. Somchi said he was so stirred by the film that he decided to click on a link sponsored by the Discover Jesus initiative. Somchi was consequently convicted of sin in his own life and asked to meet with a believer before confessing faith in Jesus for himself and asking to be baptized. The director for TWR Motion, Candice Mackey, says that these animations are continuing to help people like Somchi address the key questions of life, using issues they might already be wrestling with as a bridge to help them engage with scripture and understand the hope of the gospel. We are so encouraged by the work of this innovative ministry among Buddhist communities, and especially how it is directing the spiritually hungry to the real source of life itself. As Jesus said in John chapter 7, "If anyone thirsts, let him come to me and drink. He who believes in me, as the scripture has said, out of his heart will flow rivers of living water."

0: God's Word in Today's World.
1: Welcome to A Christian Response with me, Dave Piper, on TWR UK. In this series, we're taking a look at how Christians are responding to some of the major issues in communities across the UK and around the world. We're finding out what motivates people to stand up for those in poverty, to tackle human trafficking, and to champion those in the latter years of their lives, amongst many other issues. We're speaking to church leaders, charity staff, experts and volunteers to get a grasp of the numerous problems in our communities that can be fixed by prayer, practical action, and political intervention. We're taking lessons from Scripture about how we as followers of Christ should respond to those around us. If you'd like to get in touch to share your thoughts on anything you hear this week on the programme, then please do feel free to email us. The email address is studio@twr.org.uk. That's studio@twr.org.uk. We're joined on the programme this week by Cathy Betteridge, the Salvation Army's Director of Anti-Trafficking and Modern Slavery. And we're talking, Cathy, about the problem of trafficking and modern slavery here in the UK. Of course, we'll all be familiar with the absolute abomination that was the transatlantic slave trade. And it can seem that slavery is something from history, but it's a very real problem today in the UK, isn't it?
2: Absolutely it is. You know, years back, the abolition of slavery happened, but actually it's very apparent. And the term that's used is hidden in plain sight. And we are aware that people are being exploited illegally for profit. And they are individuals who we could be travelling next to, who we could be served by, who are literally living around us, and yet they're being exploited.
1: And what sort of people are we talking about here? Is it primarily people from abroad? Is it primarily adults?
2: So, no, it's adults and children. The work that the Salvation Army does in supporting victims of modern slavery, we actually support adult victims of modern slavery. And it isn't just individuals who come from foreign countries. Most recently in our Year 14 report, the highest number of individuals in our service were people from Vietnam, Vietnamese, but actually British nationals are the second highest numbers that we are supporting within the services that we provide.
1: Now that's going to come as a shock to some people, I'm sure, that there can be people who were born and raised in this country who are being exploited in this way.
2: Yes, they tend to be individuals who are vulnerable, and the organised criminals target them. And you know, they've been involved in criminal activity or in drug trafficking. So county lines is one of the very common areas of criminal activity that a person can be involved in, where they're being requested to move drugs across counties, and younger people who could be vulnerable for all sorts of reasons, can be recruited to be involved in this activity. So when somebody is identified or comes into the service, the Salvation Army gives them extensive support. So working with the government, as we have since 2011, we will offer somebody, if they're could be destitute, they will be given a house, a safe house. So they will come into our service. If they already have accommodation, then, you know, they'll potentially stay in that accommodation. But each victim, each potential victim, is given a support worker who will work with them and support them during this time of reflection and recovery. And then, as well as that, they will receive financial support, legal support, so that they can start to consider whether they would, you know, want to take the situation to court. They will be given counselling so that they can start to reflect and speak with a professional person about what they've been through. And then if they can't speak English, they obviously can have translation support as well. And then and medical care. So again, immediately they're linked with a doctor, and they're given the medical care that they so often need. And then if they come into our service and they have children, Then the child or the children will be offered and given education whilst they're in our care.
1: You mentioned things like safe houses and access to legal support, because there must be a lot of fear around for people who are accessing the support you offer, because the people who've been exploiting them, the gang masters, the people who've been holding them in modern slavery, these are not nice, friendly, gentle people, are they?
2: No, absolutely not. They're criminals. They're organised crime groups very often, or they're individuals who are gaining profit from somebody else. So modern slavery is a way by which somebody can be exploited for profit. If you consider a drug, a bag of white powder, once it's sold, it's gone. But a human life can be sold and resold, and that therefore it's a very low risk but high profit activity. Individuals can recruit people. So a job can be offered to somebody who, they believe it's a legitimate job. They go through the interview process. They do all that they think is right and correct. And then very often when they come into this country, their documents are then taken from them, or they're taken because they want to photocopy them for legitimate reasons, and they're not returned to them. Or they're on a visa and the employer has paid for that visa and then will not renew it. So they're people who want to gain from an individual. And then, they come to the country, or they're recruited into a job role and the job isn't what they expect. So, for example, the care sector is one of the rising areas of criminal activity. And we've had individuals who've come into the country, in the hopes of working in the care industry. So we had somebody, two individuals came into this country. They were picked up by the employer at Heathrow Airport and driven to where they thought the job was going to be, and then realised this isn't quite what they were expecting. Taken to a house where it was a sort of a 3-4-bedroom house where there were 23, 24 other individuals living in this house. The person who'd employed them had their office downstairs. Everybody else had to share a kitchen, share rooms, as you can appreciate. And then they were out in the community offering the care to other vulnerable individuals in the community from sort of 6 o'clock in the morning through till 10 o'clock at night. Any of the payments went straight to the recruiter of this role. And that was the way that they were living for a period of time until they realised, this isn't what we were expecting. And they alerted the police, and the police did a raid on the house, and they were able to, stop this activity. But they're the kinds of ways that somebody becomes involved in modern slavery.
1: 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With me, Dave Piper. Over the course of this series, we're taking a look at how Christians are responding to some of the major issues in communities across the UK and around the world. We're finding out what motivates Christians to pray and act, and what the Bible teaches us about our duties and responsibilities to those around us. If you'd like to get in touch to share your thoughts on the issues we're covering, then please do feel free to email. The email address is studio@twr.org.uk. That's studio@twr.org.uk. It must be incredibly difficult and incredibly brave decision for people to take to contact the police in these cases, because they may well be from countries where they don't have quite the same model of policing as ours, or they may have been told by the people exploiting them that if they do go to the police, they'll be the ones in trouble.
2: Yeah, absolutely. And that is what holds somebody in this situation, for those very reasons that they're anxious about what would happen if they reported to the police. Sometimes the individual will escape, and a member of the public will realise something's not quite right and then report it to the police on their behalf. But you're right. We've although the numbers have grown over the time that we've been supporting individuals, so this year 14, we've been able to support just under 27,000 individuals in 2011, but those numbers during this year have dropped slightly, and that is because we believe people are anxious about declaring that potentially they could be in a situation of modern slavery for fear of all that you've said, that they may be sent back to their country where it's not safe, or where they just because they've accepted a job opportunity, there's a sense of shame as well, that they are returned and they feel shameful of what's happened. So they don't always report. But the police are very, well rehearsed and trained now in spotting somebody who could potentially be a victim of modern slavery. So they will do the various investigations and refer somebody into the national referral mechanism as a first responder, so that they do come into our care at a point of their real need. So it's a bit of a balance, I have to say.
1: And is part of the work that you're doing at the Salvation Army simply trying to get the message out there, despite language barriers, despite cultural barriers, that people in these circumstances can get help? There can be a safe way for them to actually seek that?
2: So part of our work is to raise the awareness and to help the public become aware of spotting the signs, so that somebody can receive the support. It's also to enable somebody who could be in that situation that there is support available, so that they won't necessarily get into trouble or whatever, but actually they will receive the support they're entitled to. So it's a mixture of a number of actions that we want. We're also very mindful that as a Salvation Army, we want to make sure that, the government and those that are making policies are aware of what is happening. So we would really urge individuals to write to their local MPs, or to contact the police or contact our helpline if they're wanting some further information about what they should do, so that, individuals who are caught up in these situations receive the support that they're entitled to.
1: Now, you mentioned the phrase earlier, hidden in plain sight, and that house where the care workers were being held will have been down someone's street. They'll have been somebody's neighbours. What should we be looking out for? Because this is not just something restricted to the big cities, is it?
2: No, it's not. It can be in rural areas as well, somebody who might be in an agricultural situation. But yes, it's happening in our residential areas. And what they should be looking out for is, if it is a house where, whether it's somebody that's working, as I described, or whether it's a brothel, a pop-up brothel, be aware of the comings and goings at different times of the day and late at night, early in the morning, lots of different people, coming, going to and fro from a house. Be aware of somebody's the way that they're kept, if somebody's looking a bit dishevelled and maybe has, injuries that don't seem quite right, and also if somebody is being controlled by another individual, or they seem a bit timid, a bit fearful, and somebody else is directing them, then those kinds of signs, if you're just not sure, contact the police for any uncertainty. You're not wasting the police time. It could be that final piece of the jigsaw that the police need to operate a raid or some other kind of activity. So contact them.
1: Because you mentioned that this is often being done by organised criminal gangs. So presumably the police, if they can catch a gang who are exploiting people in this way, it actually helps them with the wider crime picture as well.
2: It absolutely does. And yes, it can be gangs, but it can be, individuals. And it's not just, sadly, it's not just men who are the perpetrators, but we We do hear a number of individuals say that it's been a woman who's recruited them. We also are mindful that the way modern slavery, is displayed, it's not just, you know, somebody who's accepted a job in the hospitality industry or in construction. It can be somebody in domestic service. So we have women in particular who've come into our service, who've come into the country as a nanny or as a domestic help with somebody, and they are being held in slavery. So, you know, working, you know, ridiculous hours. For one lady, she had to sleep under the kitchen table. For another lady, her bed was next to the toilet in the downstairs cloakroom area. So, and they look after the children, they clean the house, you know, those kind of individuals as well. So it could be a family who's recruited somebody to help them with their domestic work, who's also a victim. So it's across a number of areas that somebody could be recruited.
1: We've heard in the past, Cathy, when people have been talking about modern slavery in the UK, some of the sorts of places where we may well see it happening before our very eyes, places that we might all use quite frequently, things like car washes, for instance, or nail bars. Are they still problem areas for this?
2: They are. I suppose car washes are still an area that we would ask people to be aware of. I suppose nail bars aren't quite as common, but we again would ask anybody who's using a service just to have a look around the service that they're being offered. You know, like I say, if it's somebody who's giving them a direct service, you know, are they able to have a conversation with you? Do they look a little bit timid, or are they constantly looking at somebody else in the shop or the store or the area that they're working? Is the money that you're giving for the service, is it who are you giving it to? And like sort of in a car wash, you know, have the individuals got the right equipment to be, you know, offering the service of a car wash? And similarly, if it's a nail bar, but even if it's, you know, some kind of hospitality, if it's in a hotel and you're receiving a service from individuals, you know, what is it that they're, how are they dressed? Again, what is their whole, you know, appearance look like? Because what we find is that, as I've explained with the care sector, agencies are used, and therefore, you know, those agencies are recruiting people, and a hotel or some other service might think that they're using an agent that's a legitimate one, but actually the money isn't going to the person who's offering the service. It's going into another account. So it's just keeping an eye and watching out for the signs.
1: You're listening to A Christian Response on TWR UK with me, Dave Piper. Over the course of this series, we're taking a look at how Christians are responding to some of the major issues in communities across the UK and around the world. We're finding out what motivates Christians and what the Bible teaches us about our duties and responsibilities to those around us. If you'd like to get in touch to share your thoughts on the issues we're covering, the email address is studio@twr.org.uk. That's studio@twr.org.uk. Cathy, you mentioned that it's been 14 years that Salvation Army has been officially part of the UK's response to these issues. What was it that prompted the Salvation Army to get involved in the first place?
2: Well, it goes back in our history, actually. It's in our DNA. So way back into the 1880s, when our founder's son identified that in those days, the UK wasn't a destination country. It was actually a source country for women and girls to be sold for sexual exploitation. And Bramwell Booth, with a journalist, William Steed, and a reformed brothel owner, bought a young girl, a 14-year-old girl, against the law, took her to somewhere safe, but actually highlighted to the government of the day that it was possible to buy a young girl for sexual exploitation. William Steed and Rebecca, the brothel owner, were in prison for 6 months. Bramwell Booth wasn't. But what the Salvation Army did was it highlighted to the government of the day what was happening. And we were instrumental in raising the age of consent from 13, as it was then, to 16, as it is now. So the Salvation Army has always been actively, you know, advocating and being a voice for the vulnerable, for the marginalised, and we continue to do that. So the work we're doing now, sadly, as we've highlighted, slavery is still happening. It's just taking a different format. It's modern slavery. People are still being exploited, and the Salvation Army, you know, are offering this support through partnering with the government, but also we will still advocate going to Parliament, going to the government, highlighting where these issues are happening so that they're aware and policies are developed that support somebody rather than not.
1: And when it comes to people who have been rescued out of these awful situations, is it enough to just get them back on their own two feet and get their legal situation in the country sorted out? Is there more to it than that? Do you think there's almost more of an emotional, more of a spiritual answer that's needed for them as well?
2: Yeah, I mean, obviously somebody is for the whole person. They're spiritually, physically and emotionally, you know, their needs need to be met. And as a Christian church, as a charity, we would want to ensure that those needs are, you know, somebody's whole needs are met. So we, as a Christian church, we encourage our Salvation Army churches to become involved. So, you know, as a first responder organisation, we have individuals who are volunteers who are a first responder, and they are trained to support somebody when they're initially identified as a potential victim, and they will help that individual tell their story, and that story is captured so it's then put into the framework, the national referral mechanism, which helps the authority make the decision. So our churches are involved as volunteers. Our churches are involved, and we would want individuals who are in our service to become, to gain and access the support from our faith communities. So again, you know, somebody who there may be safe, where there are safe houses near our Salvation Army churches and other churches, and we would encourage individuals to become volunteers to help within that safe house or to help support somebody from the safe house. So we find people coming into our Salvation Army churches and they may get involved in the activities that we hold so that it helps them, you know, gain confidence and recover from the horrendous situation that they've been in. And that also offers them the physical support, the emotional support, and if they require it, the spiritual support. So whether it's depending on their faith, we will, as a Christian organisation, support them in that way. But if they have a different faith, we will also signpost them to where they can receive that support to engage in their own faith journey as well.
1: You're listening to A Christian Response on TWR UK with me, Dave Piper. We're finding out what motivates Christians to pray and act, and what the Bible teaches us about our duties and responsibilities to those around us. If you'd like to get in touch to share your thoughts on the issues we're covering, the email address is studio@twr.org.uk. That's studio@twr.org.uk. Is part of this just about really helping them to rebuild community? Because particularly if they've been held in these conditions for quite some time, it must be hard to readjust to actually being in ordinary surroundings again.
2: Mm. Yeah, it is. And they're frightened. You know, they're frightened to sometimes even leave the house. We have had a lady who came to us, and she was so frightened to travel on the London Transport in case she bumped into her perpetrator. And that takes a while, that confidence building. And with the support worker that they are, you know, given, that support worker will help. And therefore, when they, and if they're able to and are willing to become, you know, part of a church community, that too will help. We have a program called Build, which is a mentoring program. And again, we would encourage somebody to become a volunteer of that mentoring program, because what that does is actually give that confidence and support to somebody to regain their life and to go to the shops, to go to the cinema, to visit something or somewhere, to travel on the train. And the mentor would do that with them, or the two mentors would do that with them, so that it just gains their, regain their confidence. And then if they do want to go back to their country, because some people have come here, like I say, with the offer of a job, and when they realise it's not that, they just want to go home. So we also have a programme where we can link them back to their country, and we have contact persons. So as a Salvation Army, we're represented across 135 countries. So we have national contact persons, and our team here in the UK will link them to a contact person in that country, and also other services that when they... and support them to go home, whether it's actually physically support them or give them finances or whatever. And then when they arrive back in their country, our contact person will meet them and then help them, you know, reintegrate back into their community, back in their home country. And for some, you know, they've developed social enterprises because we've been able to link them to the various key stakeholders that will help them do that. And that in itself will stop their vulnerability of becoming a victim of modern slavery again, because that could happen and it has happened. So it's that sort of full cycle that we would like to be able to, that we are able to offer somebody.
1: And you mentioned about these people having their voices and their stories heard here, and that being part of the referral mechanism for the future. Is it just as important, really, for those who do return to their home countries, for their stories to be spread there as well, as you said, to try and prevent similar things happening in the future?
2: Yeah, absolutely. If they can and they're able to, then we would support them if we can, but encourage them to highlight the risks and what's happened. So we have a number of projects as a global organisation. We have a strategy to prevent human trafficking in the first place. So we have a number of activities and projects, educational ones that go into schools to highlight to young people the vulnerabilities of being a victim of modern slavery. We also have projects that help individuals have a job, basically, so that they can earn money to help their families rather than look at jobs in another country or be offered a job opportunity in another country. So we have, you know, individuals within countries who continue to, you know, raise those awarenesses, to offer those opportunities to prevent somebody being tricked into becoming a victim of modern slavery.
1: Kathy, just finally, we hear quite often it being said that Christianity and politics don't really go together, and churches shouldn't get involved in politics. Would you argue, through the experience of the Salvation Army tackling modern slavery in the UK, that actually churches have a vital role to play when it comes to liaising with our politicians?
2: I think we have a responsibility to be a voice for somebody who doesn't have a voice. And in many cases, these individuals don't have a voice. So we do have a responsibility as Christians to highlight the issues that are taking place, you know, within our communities, and to be that voice and to advocate for them. So yes, I do think we have a responsibility, and I think as a Salvation Army, we are able to do that, you know, well, and we have a trusted voice. And I think it depends on how you express that, and you know, it's important to raise the issues with local MPs, and do it in such a way that we can, you know, open a conversation and highlight the issues and ensure that, you know, somebody's situation is brought to the attention of those individuals who can make a difference in government.
1: Kathy Betteridge from the Salvation Army, thank you for joining us today.
2: Thank you for the opportunity.
1: And that's all we've got time for on this week's episode of A Christian Response. I'm Dave Piper, and it's been a pleasure to have your company over the past half hour as we've taken a closer look at how Christians are responding and can respond to the major issues in life, whether that's in our own towns and cities, across the nations of the UK, or even reaching out into the wider world. 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

0: Hello and welcome to the Cape and Ray programme here on TWR UK with me, Amy Oakley. Today we're continuing our series with Rob Whittaker on 1 John, and this week's episode is going to look at our habits and addictions and how we deal with those sins and our sinful nature and how we should bring those things to Jesus and to our Christian family. I'll stay tuned to hear more from Rob in just a moment. But first, if you'd like to know more about the Cape and Ray Bible School, the courses they offer and their range of Christian holidays, you can go to the Cape and Ray website at capeandray.org. Here's today's episode.
1: We all bring our past with us, the good, the bad, the ugly. And we all develop addictions. I wonder if you know what your addiction is. I don't have any. What are you on about? Me? I don't have any addictions. Okay. I'll read something for you. People who believe in God, he said, with a derisive smirk, are people who can't get through life without a crutch. Oh, I said, what's your crutch? What do you need to keep you going? Do you need recognition? Are you desperate for admiration? Have you got to be successful? Do you have to get straight A passes? Do you have to be right in every discussion you ever have? Do you have to have a challenge to keep you high? Do you work on high stress? Do you have a woman on the side? A bit of porn perhaps? Sport? Exercise? TV? Gambling? Nicotine? Coffee? Do you need a tipple every night? Anger? I could go on if you wanted me to. He looked at me as if I was stupid and mad. I don't have a crutch, he replied. To which I said, you are either a liar or you do not know yourself at all. I learned that all people are addicts and that addiction to alcohol and other drugs are simply the more obvious and tragic addictions that some people have. To be alive is to be addicted, and to be alive and addicted is to stand in need of grace. We looked at this, I think, in winter school. You know, they say in Alcoholics Anonymous, check out what you do and halt, H-A-L-T. What do you do, H, when you're hungry? Just think what you do when you're hungry. Or what do you do when you are angry? That's A. Or what do you do when you are lonely? Or what do you do when you're tired? If you just did that little exercise, it has the potential to change your life. Because I'll tell you what human beings do when they're hungry or angry or lonely or tired or a combination thereof. They go to their quick fix. We go to the thing that takes the pain away or numbs the pain. We go to the thing that helps us sleep. We go to the thing that helps us cope and get through. We go to our quick fix. Guess what? Our quick fix becomes our addiction. I don't know if you ever look at older people and you think, what a screw up. God, deliver me from ever becoming like that. You know what? All you're seeing are people whose quick fix has now become their addiction. So somebody who always is grumbling, somebody who is always negative, somebody who is always judging other people, somebody who can never see any other argument than the view they have, those are addictions. They're things that help me to feel I can get through life. All of us carry the consequences of our past with us. And that's why all of us stand in desperate need of grace. By the way, that's also why it is deadly dangerous to figure who is the most spiritual. You know, who is the one here who is most walking with Jesus? Who is the person in our church who I think is really godly, really trusting the Lord? Just think of those three women that I talked about. They're all starting at completely different places when they come to Jesus. It's rather like me saying, we're not going to do this, but it's rather like me saying, let's all go out in front of the hall. I'm going to spray a white line along the ground. We're all going to line up, and I'm going to fire a starting pistol, and you're all going to start running on a route that I've marked out that will get you to Manchester. And Manchester is about, I don't know, 50, 55 miles away from here. So I fire the starting pistol at 1 o'clock, and then I fire a pistol to stop at 4 o'clock this afternoon. Question, who's the best runner? The best runner is the person who's nearest to Manchester, okay? They're the one who's kept going and kept going the fastest. Sometimes we think that's what being a Christian's like. We all start at the same place and we all start running, so who's the most godly here? But how about a deal where I said, okay, at 1 o'clock this afternoon, here's what we're going to do. A few of you are going to line up on the line outside the front of the building. Some others of you, I'm going to drop you off in Gretna Green, which is right on the border with Scotland. And you're going to be running towards Manchester. Some of you, guess what? We had to arrange this last week. You're starting from Buenos Aires. And you're running towards Manchester. If I fire a stop pistol at 4 o'clock, who's the best runner? It isn't the person who's the nearest to Manchester. It's the person who's the furthest from the place they started out. And sometimes, and this is so important, everybody's dealt a different hand. Everybody's coming from a different background. Everybody's got different physical problems. We're all different. And it is so easy to look at other people and think either I'm way better than them or I'm way worse than them. And Jesus, who knows our heart, is factoring in where we started running from. Every one of us brings our past with us, and every one of us has coping mechanisms which are not Christ-like. The problem is that some of those coping mechanisms are highly applauded in the evangelical church. I'm always right. I know right from wrong. I win every argument I'm ever in. And then we have our other hit list of things that most of us are nothing like, so we pat ourselves on the back. Let's look at a verse in 1 John that is all about this. Jesus came to destroy the works of the devil. We already mentioned that verse when we were looking at why John arrives at the conclusion he arrives at. But now I want to look at it a little bit more deeply. It's 1 John 3 verse 8. He who repeatedly does what is sinful is of the devil, because the devil has been sinning from the beginning. The reason the Son of God appeared was to destroy the work of the devil. Now, here's the big idea in this verse. The word translated destroy literally means to unloose, to untangle. The reason the Son of God appeared was to untangle the works of the devil. Now, the word works is the right word, absolutely. But the word untie or untangle leads to a kind of a paraphrase. Let me put it this way. The reason the Son of God came was to untangle the knots, the tangles of the devil. And I wonder if you've ever tried to untangle things. Because I am obsessively tidy, tangles really do my head in, big time. And it is amazing how many things have an ability to get themselves tangled up. I don't know if you're aware of that. Because you leave earpods around, they have an ability to tangle themselves up. It's incredible. This thing I'm wearing right now, this microphone, you just watch me at the beginning of every lecture, it gets in a knot. I don't know whether the lecture before me is kind of, this will really screw his head up, let's do this. It's always in knots. If you water gardens, the pipes always get tangled up. And on and on and on and on and on it goes. The reason Jesus came was to untangle the knots of the devil. I remember a long time ago, I bought for our kids this incredible stunt kite. It was brilliant. It had four separate strings on it, and you could do all kinds of things with this. And one day we were on a beach, not too far from here, and I am demonstrating to my awe-filled kids what you could do with this kite, and what they want to do is have a go. But I'm saying, I'll just show you what you can do with a kite. And there's a high wind going, and one of the cables snapped. And because it was under tension when it snapped, it went into this incredible tangle. And I remember sitting in the sand on the beach trying to get this lot untangled. And eventually I gave in. Because I realised, here is a big knot and I'm trying to get this knot out. But as I'm trying to get this knot out, I can't, because the end's not... I thought this was the end. It's not the end. The end's over here. And it all became just so frustrating. And I realised that sometimes there is a knot that you are trying to undo, and you will never undo it until another knot further down the line is untangled. Hello? This is what we're looking at yesterday. Jesus came to untangle the knots that the devil has, and sometimes we've gone along with him, has produced in our lives. And we are praying about and working on and struggling with and having hands laid on us and, you know, demons cast out of us and turned upside down and all the rest of it. And the knots are not coming undone because we're working on the wrong knot. Let me give you another illustration of the same thing. This is actually an illustration I got from two or three books on lateral thinking. Lateral thinking is a different way of solving problems from linear thinking. Let's imagine, so only pretend, let's imagine I said to you, somewhere in this room, I have buried $1,000. All right? And we're going to get Steve out with the spade, and you're all going to have a spade, and you can choose one place to dig to try and find the $5,000. If you start digging in the wrong place, it does not matter how deep you dig, you will not find the $5,000. No matter how hard you work. Sometimes you have to shift sideways and start digging somewhere else, and then very quickly you find the missing treasure. That's why I said yesterday, when I was with that guy who was a great driving instructor, he did not point out to me the 20 or 30 things I was doing wrong, because that would have wiped me out. He pointed out one thing. You need to look in the mirror before you set off. Let's work on that. Let's get that sorted out. All right, now we've got that sorted out. Now let's get sorted out. You need to signal when you're pulling out. And so, can I encourage you? Number one, everybody has habits and addictions, which are an alternative to trust in Jesus. But some of them are not on the hit list of evangelicals, but nevertheless, they're evidence of not trusting Jesus. Jesus has come and will work personally with you as an individual to untangle the knots in your life. And he may be working on a knot very different than the one you personally think he should be working on. John talks about growth in this letter. This is beautiful. We mentioned this the first day we looked at 1 John. In 1 John chapter 2 and verses 12 through 14, that is a poem, do you remember? You need to look at it. We said that the left-hand side was not, I don't know what the word is, accommodated or something. It wasn't level. It was all higgledy-piggledy, in and out. And this was either a poem or a hymn. If you look at that poem, he talks about three levels of being a Christian, three areas of growth. He talks about little children, he talks about fathers, and he talks about young men. So in verse 12, he says, the first thing that's true of somebody who is spiritually a little child is their sins have been forgiven. All right? That's verse 12. And then in verse 14... I beg your pardon, in verse 13, the end of verse 13, somebody who is a little child knows the Father. So what's the first step in being a Christian? I know God as my dad. Abba, my daddy. He's my dad and he cares for me. And also bound up in that is my sins have been forgiven because of Jesus. So now you're in the family, now you're a little child. Then he talks about, and it's interesting, that in verse 13 he now talks about fathers. He doesn't talk, you'd expect him to go little children, young men, fathers. You know, chronologically, he doesn't. He kind of mixes it all up. And verse 13, I write to you, fathers. What is true of fathers? Well, we see it in verse 13, and we also see it in verse 14. I write to you, fathers, because you have known him who is from the beginning. He says that twice, verse 13 and verse 14. So what is true of somebody who has spiritually grown up? Have you noticed this? They've gone back to childhood. That's beautiful. The thing that's so true about them is they know God. What was true of a little baby? You know the father. You know Abba, daddy. What's true of somebody who's a mother or a father in the faith? You know him who is from the beginning. So you've gone back, not to childishness, but to childlikeness, to a simple trust in God. Just like a little five-year-old who says, Ted will come back in bits, but Jesus can stick him together again. I meet lots of people.

somebody who's really living out what theologically is true of them. They know God in a deep and intimate way. How do you get from A to B without becoming religious? You start wrestling with and trusting God and step by step by step overcoming the devil. There used to be a disciple program in North America, and the people who went on that course were given a badge, and they were encouraged to wear it all the time. And the badge was just letters, and the letters were PBP, WMG, NF, WMY. And of course, if you're wearing that thing, somebody's going to say, what does that mean? It means, please be patient with me, God's not finished with me yet. So please be patient with me, because I'm in the process of being recycled. Do you know what John Newton said? John Newton, who wrote the poem that then became a hymn, Amazing Grace. John Newton once said this, I'm not what I would be, I'm not what I should be, but thank God I'm different than I used to be. And anyone who's walking with Jesus can say that. I'm not what I would be. I wish I was different than I am. I'm not what I should be. But thank God I'm different than I used to be. Along with a bunch of guys on Saturday night, I watched the best heavyweight boxing match I have ever seen in my life. Did you see it, Steve? Unbelievable. There's an English guy whose life was an incredible mess. He was in prison, doing all kinds of stuff, and he took up boxing. And within 2 years, he was in the amateur world, the world champion. Within 3 years, he was the Olympic gold medalist. And then he became the world champion, heavyweight world champion. But everybody said he's just been fighting losers, he's just been fighting people who are no good. And so Saturday night, he fought a guy who for the last 20 years was holding all of the heavyweight world belts. And amazing I turn up on Monday morning at Cape Town, I'm telling you. I was blown up. I've never seen a fight like it in my life. It was incredible. The guy who was fighting was called Vladimir Klitschko, who's a Ukrainian guy. 6 foot, I think he's 6 foot six, incredible. In round five, this English guy knocked him down and everybody's going crazy. There were 90,000 people watching. It took 1 minute, 20 seconds to sell 90,000 seats. Round six, the guy gets up and knocks the Englishman flying and he's literally all over the place. And I thought, good night, Vienna. Round 11, he obliterated this guy. You know the first thing he said when they handed him a microphone? I wanted to cheer. I thought, what's he going to say? You know the first thing he said? He said, I'm not perfect, but I'm getting better. Fan-flipping-tastic. I'm not perfect, but I'm getting better. Is that your testimony about being a Christian? I'm not perfect, but I'm getting better. We've seen this before, so I'm not going to major on it. I just want to read you something in a moment as we finish. John has this special word that he uses to address the people to whom he's writing. I said to you yesterday, the word that's translated dear, he calls them dear children and dear friends and my dear friends, is the word beloved, much loved. My much loved ones. And I wanted to read you this. It may mean we go over a few minutes, but I think it's worth it. This is called The Winner. It's a true story. I was watching some little kids play soccer. These kids were only 5 or 6 years old, but they were playing a real game, a serious game. Two teams complete with coaches, team kit and parents. I didn't know any of them, so I was able to enjoy the game without the distraction of being anxious about winning or losing. I wish the parents and coaches could have done the same. The teams were pretty evenly matched. I'll just call them Team 1 and Team 2. Nobody scored in the first period. The kids were hilarious. They were clumsy and terribly inefficient. They fell over their own feet. They stumbled over the ball. They kicked at the goal and missed it. But nobody cared less. They were having

0: having fun. In the second half, the Team One coach pulled off what must have been his first team and put in the reserves, except for his best player who now guarded the goal. The game took a dramatic turn. I guess winning is important even when you're 5 years old, because the Team Two coach left his best players on and the Team One reserves were no match for them. Team Two swarmed around the little guy who was now the Team One goalie. He was an outstanding athlete, but he was no match for three or four who were also very good. Team Two began to score. The lone goalie gave it everything he had, recklessly throwing his body in front of incoming balls, trying valiantly to stop them. Team Two scored two goals in quick succession. It infuriated the little boy. He became a raging maniac, shouting, running, diving. With all the stamina he could muster, he covered the boy who now had the ball, but that boy kicked it to another boy 20 feet away, and by the time the goalie had repositioned himself, it was too late. They scored a third goal. I soon learned who the goalie's parents were. They were nice, decent-looking people. I could tell his dad had just come from the office. He still had his suit and tie on. They yelled encouragement to their son. I became totally absorbed watching the boy on the field and his parents on the sidelines. After the third goal, the little kid changed. He could see it was no use. He couldn't stop them. He didn't quit. He became quietly desperate. Is that you? Futility was written all over him. His dad changed too. He had been urging his son to try harder, yelling advice and encouragement. But then he changed. He became anxious. He tried to say it was okay to hang in there. He grieved for the pain his boy was feeling. After the fourth goal, I knew what was going to happen. I've seen it before. The little boy needed help so badly, and there was no help to be had. He retrieved the ball from the net, handed it to the referee, and then he cried. He just stood there while huge tears rolled down both cheeks. He went to his knees and put his fist to his eyes. He cried the tears of the helpless and the brokenhearted. When the boy went to his knees, I saw the father start onto the field. His wife clutched his arm and said, "Jim, don't, you'll embarrass him." But he tore loose from her and ran onto the field. He wasn't supposed to because the game was still in progress. Suit, tie, dress shoes and all, he barged onto the field and he picked up his son so everybody would know that this was his boy, and he hugged him and held him and cried with him. I have never been so proud of a man in my life. He carried him off the field, and when he got close to the sidelines, I heard him say, "Scotty, I am so proud of you. You were great out there. I want everybody to know you are my son." "Daddy," the little boy sobbed, "I couldn't stop them. I tried, Daddy. I tried and tried and tried, and they scored on me." "Scotty," the dad said, "it doesn't matter how many times they scored on you. You are my son, and I am proud of you. I want you to go back out there and finish the game. I know you want to quit, but you can't. And son, you're going to get scored on again. But it doesn't matter. Go on now." It made a difference, a real difference. I could tell it did. When you're all alone and you're getting scored on and you can't stop them, it means a lot to know that it doesn't matter to those who love you. The little guy ran back onto the field and they scored two more times. But it was okay. I get scored on every day. I try so hard. I recklessly throw my body in every direction. I fume and rage. With every ounce of my being, I struggle with everyday life problems and temptation and sin. And Satan just laughs. And there are days when he scores again and again, no matter how hard I try, and the tears come. And I go to my knees, sinful, convicted and helpless. And my Father, my Heavenly Father, rushes right out onto the field right in front of the whole crowd, the whole jeering, laughing world. And he picks me up and he hugs me and says, John, I am so proud of you. You are great out there. I want everybody to know that you are my son. And because I control the outcome of this game, I declare you a winner. Let's just bow our heads, shall we, for a minute. Usually I close in prayer. I just want you to close in prayer. Not out loud, but I just want you to speak to God about what he's been saying to you. Father, thank you that you've heard the silent prayers of our hearts. Please, Father, give some here courage to go and talk to somebody about what's written on their badge. And Father, thank you for the amazing grace that seems too good to be true, that you love us when we're victorious and you love us when we're down in the dirt. Father, may that love be the purest and strongest motivation in the world to stick close to Jesus. And we pray in his name. Amen.
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1: Hello and welcome to Newsdesk here on TWR UK with me, Amy Oakley. On this programme each week, we take a look back at some of the top stories of the week with a range of guests. Coming up later in the programme, we'll be hearing from Judith David Cole and Eloise Dale from Girls Brigade Ministries to talk about the pop star Ariana Grande's choice to step back from public-facing work after unrelenting criticism of her appearance. Judith and Eloise discuss the pressures facing young girls today when it comes to social media. Stay tuned to hear what they had to say about that later in the programme, but first. The Justice Secretary has apologised after confirming some of the killers of PC Andrew Harper will be eligible for early release from prison. PC Harper died in the line of duty in 2019, responding to a quad bike theft. Prime Minister Andy Burnham has paused all early releases until October while the scheme is reviewed. Alex Norris said that those who've committed rape, serious child sex offences and grooming will now be barred from early release. But manslaughter offences had to be left in the scheme to keep the justice system standing. Dave Piper spoke to Andrew Kaplan, a Christian lawyer who speaks on access to justice issues, to find out why early release of prisoners has become such a political point.
2: The reason behind it is because our prisons are full and overflowing. At current rates, by early autumn, there won't be enough prison places for those being currently sentenced. So that means there isn't room in the prisons for those people who are coming in, and therefore to alleviate the problem, they're talking about setting prisoners free earlier in their sentences. That doesn't mean to say they're free to go and everything's wiped off, because they'll be still subject to the probation services, subject to things like electronic tagging, and if they were to reoffend, they could be brought back to prison.
3: And when we look at the intervention of the current new Prime Minister, Andy Burnham, he's reviewing the scheme. He's temporarily paused early releases. And we know some things, including rape, serious child sex offences and grooming, will now be barred from early release completely. Why do you think the Prime Minister has made this move?
2: There is obviously public concern about this, is that people expect when sentences are, say, 6 years, 2 years, whatever, that people will serve a substantial amount of that sentence. I mean, people understand the concept of parole, they understand the concept of some early release because of good behaviour. But there's obviously public concern about this. You know, if a judge imposes a sentence of X, for somebody to get out of prison at X minus too much is not regarded as being that good on the public perception.
3: Does this really flag up? Because you mentioned pressures across the justice system. It's not just prisons, is it? There's pressures on probation, there's pressures on the courts. Does it flag up that actually whoever's in power, it is a really difficult job to put this right?
2: It is a difficult job. I mean, Keir Starmer was going to create a lot more prison places, but obviously he wasn't Prime Minister long enough for that to take effect. I think only 3,000 more prison places were actually put into the system. I think the problem has been that over many years, the justice system has been the last to actually have financial upgrades. In fact, it's had reductions over 10, 15, 20-year period. And eventually, there's been so much pressure, so much taken away from the justice system that it's caused a number of problems. And this is one of those problems. I mean, at the end of the day, it's what can the government finance without putting up taxes too much? You know, there's so many calls on the government's purse. There's defence, there's care systems, there's education, there's a health service, and people are actually obviously concerned about that. And unfortunately, too many governments have put justice at the bottom of the pile, and it's starting now to come home to roost.
3: When we look at how we deal with people who've been convicted of offences then, is it fair to say that the majority should go to prison, or is actually prison not necessarily the best answer for all offences?
2: There's a number of reasons behind why we sentence people. I mean, there's obviously the protection of the public, and it's right for where you have offenders who need to be protected from the public, they should have a custodial sentence. There's also a deterrent in this as well. When people have been convicted of rioting recently, then courts are sat very quickly and impose some quite eye-watering sentences. There's also the societal pressure that people expect some form of punishment. Is prison the best way? Well, there are other options to keep people within the community, and they have been tried and they are being tried. But there are still enough offences which go past a particular threshold where one of those things, either deterrent or the need for societal punishment or protection of the public, means that a custodial sentence is the only option.
3: And when we look at what it's supposed to achieve, obviously, as you mentioned, protecting the public, obviously making people pay for what they've done. What about rehabilitation? Because if we have an overcrowded system, again, not just in prisons, but also when people are released from prison and probation, is that conducive to rehabilitation?
2: One would hope that there's an opportunity for reflection and rehabilitation in prisons. You know, I can't say to how much that does take effect when finances are stretched. You know, I've also seen the government's going to put an extra £900 million into the probation system. And that's quite appropriate because if these people are being released, they're going to need to be monitored. There's electronic tagging being talked about, which means they can be monitored where they are. There's talk about them being barred, perhaps in some circumstances, from pubs or from clubs or from driving. But there needs to be that ongoing dialogue between the probation officers and those that have come out of prison to actually help them into work, help them find accommodation, help them perhaps to move on. I mean, it's perhaps an area whereby churches can sometimes help, of course.
3: Yeah, we're aware there are Christian ministries, aren't there, who work with people when they're caught up in the justice system, but also when they're released from prison afterwards as well. And there's two sides to that, isn't there? Because on the one hand, as Christians, we want to believe in the potential for redemption for people. But on the other hand, we too have a duty to protect our congregations.
2: Absolutely. And that's where the tension is. And that's why in many circumstances, those that help these people actually have the training and the resources and the safeguarding in place to do so.
3: When we look then at the expectations of justice in the general public, do you think we can ever actually please everyone, or will there always be segments of society who think the politicians have got it wrong?
2: Well, everybody has their own view on what politicians' decisions are made, and they obviously that's subject to debate all of the time. I mean, politicians have some difficult decisions to make. You know, I don't think that politicians for one moment think that actually a non-functioning justice system is a good idea. But politicians have to make choices. And sometimes it's greater persuasion from constituents to put more money into the health system, for example. Well, if you put more money into the health system, the only way that you can function properly as a justice system might be put taxation up. And that's a very difficult thing indeed. I mean, we all hope for a day when there'll be no more weeping and no more crying and there'll be no more crime. But until then, we're faced with those difficult decisions.
3: And does that really flag up the importance of those voluntary Christian organisations that do work within the justice system? I'm thinking of people like Prison Fellowship, people like the chaplains who go in, because they are providing a really vital service, aren't they?
2: Well, sometimes it's been encouraging to see and to hear about Alpha courses being run into prisons. But when prisoners are released, and I think that's going to be a challenge under this scheme, is to make sure they're not just released in society and they don't have any support or encouragement. And so I'm sure that there must be some sort of processes where people who've been through perhaps Alpha courses in prisons are picked up by the general church population or a church population that's got resources to deal with them. And that's going to be very important.
3: Just finally, Andrew, do you think it's important as Christians that when we see stories like this in the news, our first response is actually to come to God in prayer about these situations?
2: Absolutely. I mean, pray for those people who are involved in the probation services, pray for the people involved in the wider justice system, pray for those people who are actually going to be dealing with these prisoners when they come out, maybe the chaplains who actually go into the prisons themselves. I think it's also important to have our attitude right as well. I didn't mention this, but sometimes the desire for higher sentences can be a desire for vengeance. No, many of us have been victims of crime, and it can be very distressing. But if our soul desires for vengeance, that's quite difficult. You know, we need to get over that and actually think, well, one day, hopefully, there will be no more crime. And until then, we would hope that we'd be able to support people and actually act in a godly way in these circumstances.
1: Andrew Kaplan, Christian lawyer and former president of the Law Society. Next up on News Desk. It is clear that the hotter climate is having a negative impact across the globe. With a reduction in crop yields, wildfires and low water supply, many countries are struggling to cope, never mind the economic impacts of the heat. Britain is on track for one of its worst cereal and oilseed harvests on record. That's according to the Energy and Climate Intelligence Unit think tank. Crop yields could drop to 19.5 million tonnes, the lowest since 1984 when records began. Wales and more than half of England are now in drought conditions, and July was officially the driest it's been in at least 190 years. I spoke to Ewan Nisbet, Professor of Earth Sciences at Royal Holloway University, London, to find out what impact climate change is having globally and on individual people's lives.
4: It's huge. And this is not just southern England. It's worldwide. All sorts of different things happening. Western Europe, particularly France, has had, and Spain, has had this very, very hot summer. And we've had hot summers before, if anyone remembers back to 2003, or even worse, 1976, which is horrendous. But that has very big impacts on as you said, harvest. Actually, oilseed's not too bad, but we have farms around us, but the wheat crops and the summer crops have been pretty bad. In Africa, the large areas of Africa where you've had flooding, the opposite. And right now we're moving, since about May, we've been moving to what's known as the El Nino phase of something called the El Nino Southern Oscillation, which is basically a to and a fro. And during the La Nina phases, the oceans absorb a lot of heat, and then they all throw it out in the air during the El Nino. And we're now in a very, very strong El Nino, which is still building and will probably peak sort of September, October, which may very well mean pronounced droughts in places like southern Africa. We don't know. The changes have each El Nino is a bit different from the others. So there are very, very large changes happening. Everyone knows that we've warmed up the climate very significantly, and the UN Paris Agreement was to try to keep that warming below about 2 degrees, and if possible, below 1.5 degrees. What's actually happening over the last few years is that, particularly in my guess, methane, we have begun to get some sort of handle on the emissions, on the human emissions. But the natural emissions are picking up so strongly that we've still got very strong growth, and in some years, some of the strongest ever growth in methane from the climate warming feedback. In other words, the warming is feeding the warming. In carbon dioxide emissions as well, there's quite a lot of evidence that human CO2 emissions are at least beginning to plateau and probably will come down quite soon. But we've now got so much heat sitting there in the oceans that we're into a changing climate, and we've only just seen it begin to change. Goodness knows where it will be in 100 years' time.
1: Yeah, you mentioned about the crop yields and the situation facing farmers. And just before I came into the studio to speak to you, I saw an article on the BBC about how we should prepare for food to be possible food shortages, but that crops would be much smaller this year.
4: Yes.
1: Do you think we're going to have to change the way that we farm in our country if we're going to see weather like this continue?
4: Well, the farmers are changing pretty fast. Farmers are extremely smart people and they're reacting quite quickly. We are, in the UK at least, having a pattern of wetter winters, which actually partly has saved us this year because we got so much rain over the winter that the crops which matured earlier didn't seem to do too badly, but the ones where the bulk of the growth was in the summer, and particularly spring sown crops, have had a very hard time indeed. And it's quite difficult to predict what's going to happen. We've, in weather terms, we can predict the weather 7 or 8 days ahead of us now pretty accurately. And if you'd said that 50 years ago, everyone said, oh, it's impossible. Now we're getting quite accurate there. But climate is much more difficult to predict because it's very hard to think what's going to happen. And these big sort of what are called blocking systems, where you get a big high pressure sitting over an area like France and just sort of sits there forever, they're the ones that are pretty important. But then, for example, in South China, get an awful lot of flooding and big super typhoons coming in. And perhaps one of the most worrying of all is the Indian monsoon, which early this year, monsoon season, started very poorly and very slowly. It's then picked up, and in some areas it's okay, but in quite a lot of India there's a very big deficit in rainfall. And now you're talking about, 1.4 billion people. In the UK, I think during the Second World War, the UK realized just how important production at home was, because Britain had become very reliant on imports. I'm old enough to... I'm actually African, but I was born after the Second World War in Germany because my parents were in the Commonwealth occupation forces. My dad was a padre, actually. And I'm old enough to remember getting food parcels from our family in Africa, in Germany. If you said that to somebody in Germany today, they'd sort of laugh and say, that's not possible. How was Africa sending food to Germany? But our family in Africa was sending us supplementary food. We were living on the German rations, which were very, very limited indeed. And during the Second World War and afterwards, the British government had an absolutely superb rationing system. They managed food supply very, very carefully. And I think in the UK, we need to think very seriously about food as part of national security and increase quite a lot of our food supply. We've been sort of exporting. If you rewild a bit of Britain, you're basically just exporting the problem to somewhere in the tropics where they cut down a bit of rainforest and grow a bit more crop. We need to think out the problem within the UK. And to, I grew up in an environment where people kept long food stores. You know, we can get global changes where all around the world it either floods or drought or whatever, and the huge crop problems. If you get a simultaneously bad harvest in India and the United States in the same year, we're in trouble. Now, India and China do keep big stores, but I think we need to keep bigger stores too. So, this is Joseph in the Bible. He goes to Egypt, and the Pharaoh says, what's the problem? He said, well, we're going to have some good years at the moment, but then we're going to have some awful years. We'd better look after ourselves and keep the stores, be sensible. And, luckily Joseph's made prime minister and he sorts it out. But I don't see that sort of forethought about climate security in the Western world at the moment, nor in India, which is, of course, one of the huge emitters. China is now doing an awful lot very quickly. It's by far the biggest emitter. But India hasn't really got the message yet, and I think they need to think about it. And many African countries, too. They're denialists.
1: Oh. Just as a final point, do you think, as Christians, we should be praying for the weather to change, praying for rain and for God to heal our land?
4: Yeah. As I said, I grew up in Africa after early childhood in Germany. And I remember droughts and prayers for rain. Sometimes rather spectacularly they were answered. What prayer does is makes you think about the problem. in sort of human terms. I'm not getting into the theology here. It also makes you think about it. And of course, the first person to answer prayer is you yourself. You get directed to go and do something. And that's exactly what Joseph does in the Bible. He does something. He makes sure that Egypt has prepared. And it's basically to understand the problem, and it's a very difficult problem, and scientifically we don't understand it. We just know that things are changing very fast and they're very dangerous. To prepare for it and somehow to persuade our societies that we need to be very cautious here and we need to look after people. And climate change is going to make life very, very difficult for a lot of people. Some people get wetter, some people get drier, but everybody is changing. And change is difficult. We need to help. And be prepared for it.
1: Ewan Nisbet, Professor of Earth Sciences at Royal Holloway University, London. If you'd like to get in touch and email us your thoughts about anything you've heard in the programme today, do email us at studio@twr.org.uk. Guidance for providing single-sex spaces has come into effect almost a year and a half after the Supreme Court clarified the law. The government has responded to repeated criticism over the delay, saying it was important to get it right. Under the new code of practice, organisations providing services to the public should organise single-sex spaces based on biological sex. The Equality and Human Rights Commission says trans people should use facilities that match their biological sex or that are gender neutral. Dave spoke to Danny Webster, Director of Advocacy at the Evangelical Alliance UK, to get his response to the new guidance.
5: Well, the guidance, as you say, follows the court judgment and then quite a lot of wrangling between the Equality and Human Rights Commission and the government about how to actually put it into practice. I think the basic principle that single-sex spaces should be based on biological sex is the correct one. I think that's what the court found last year, and that should be the primary consideration for organisations when they are providing single-sex spaces. And I think the guidance makes that clear. I also think that it is correct to acknowledge that there are complexities, that there are challenges, and that the organisations and companies and businesses will need to give some attention to how they put things into practice.
3: How important is this code of practice itself? Because it in and of itself isn't legally binding, but I understand if you're following it, you can rely on that in court.
5: Well, I think the legal specifics can be a little bit complicated, but I think this is the kind of the official guidance on how to put this into practice. And a lot of organisations have already made changes in the wake of the judgment last year. They've already addressed either membership of single-sex organisations or spaces, whether that's domestic refuges or changing rooms or toilets, and how that is affected in the wake of this judgment. So I think organisations have already made changes, and others will need to put those changes into practice following the publication of the guidance.
3: Do you think this is going to impact churches more, or will it actually have more relevance to some of the Christian ministries and organisations out there?
5: Well, I think it could have an impact in a wide range of contexts, whether that's in an individual local church, in terms of toilet facilities. I think that's something churches need to be aware of. I don't think it's something churches should be overly bothered about. I think where it's practical to provide a neutral additional toilet on top of male and female toilets, that is something that churches and other facilities should consider, how that would help them to serve people. I think for organisations that provide residential facilities, that will be an important consideration to bear in mind how they put that into practice.
3: Oftentimes when the law either changes or is clarified, as in this case, it can lead on a whole range of topics and issues to people campaigning and wanting to change the law. From a Christian perspective, is that a particularly useful thing to do, or is it, do you think, better to have input when laws are being proposed in the first place to try and make them reflect more what the Bible would have us do?
5: Well, I think it has to be both and. I think we do want to be proactive to ensure that the laws and the cultural norms in our society do what they can to reflect what we think is best and how that stems from biblical teaching. So I think seeking to influence our society should go on from the start. I don't think we should just be waiting for things to go wrong as it is. But I think also when things do go away that we wouldn't prefer, I think it is reasonable and useful and important that we do stand up and speak out and say where things aren't necessarily in the direction we would like them to be. I also think that when others are perhaps pushing them in a direction we don't want them to be, it's important we don't stay silent. Because I think on this issue over the last perhaps decade, there has been a significant changes in opinion in different directions around this. And I think sometimes the church has been hesitant, and I think Christians generally have been hesitant to want to not want to speak up too much, not want to be too loud. But I think sometimes the consequence of that has been that what we think and what we believe hasn't always been understood perhaps so clearly.
3: And of course, different denominations, different churches may have different views even on this one issue, let alone all the other myriad of issues that have been in the news in recent years. Is there a risk that actually, if we don't have strong voices within our churches reiterating what the Bible teaches about all sorts of issues, we end up swaying with social norms rather than basing what we believe and hold to be true on what the Bible and what churches have taught over the generations?
5: That is a persistent challenge to the church, that we want to ensure that we are being discipled by what the Bible teaches, what we believe to be true, and not what culture around us or latest trends perhaps would indicate. That's not new. I think those challenges have been around in every generation, in every context. Sometimes the issues and the particular opinions will change, but the challenge to ensure that what we believe and what we hold to be true and what we speak about, that is a constant challenge. And I think sometimes in wrestling with issues, particularly issues that are challenging or controversial, it can sometimes be tempting to dilute what the Bible might say and to be overly influenced by culture or by other opinions and other forces in how we form our own opinions.
3: I'm very aware that in the Bible and other large doctrinal teachings from various denominations, we have creeds, don't we, which spell out the basics, the elementals, as it were, of the Christian faith. Is there a place in modern churches, do you think, to have almost mini creeds or covenants or statements that say, actually, when it comes to these issues, which are really major in our society right now, this is what we as Christians believe the Bible says?
5: I think there are different ways of handling it, but I think being clear about what we believe and about what the Bible teaches does require some kind of contextualization to the particular issues of a time. In one context, actually, certain issues are particularly pressing, and it is important that the church does articulate what it believes and what it says. In other times, it might be other issues that are important. And I don't think that's necessarily the same as kind of creeds or doctrinal bases. And it's not that our opinion or our views on issues change, but it's just the relevance of particular issues may well change. And certain issues require particular attention at different times. And I think then having, I don't know if it's a document or just teaching in churches, just to help us to understand and navigate particular cultural issues is a key thing.
3: Because just finally, we can have that hesitancy, can't we, to talk about major issues in society for fear of what people think, I suppose you could say for fear of being cancelled by the outside world. But is there also a risk we might fear being cancelled by our fellow Christians if in our churches we don't actually know what each other believes?
5: Well, I think clarity is crucial. I think you want confidence in what you believe. I think you need clarity in how you set that out. I think we need compassion because sometimes issues are sensitive, and it's not just about people out there. I think some of these issues will affect people and affect people really quite deeply inside our churches, inside our congregations. So it requires us to engage, yes, with confidence and clarity, but also with compassion to people who are affected. But that doesn't lead us to change necessarily what we think or what we say. It leads us to engage well with the issues. It makes it perhaps even more important that we do speak on these tricky issues so that people have confidence about it in spite of those challenges, in spite of the how contested some of these issues might be. And I think that is an ongoing thing. It's not a once and done situation. It's giving people confidence in what they believe, in what the Bible teaches, and how that is relevant to their life today.
1: Danny Webster, Director of Advocacy at the Evangelical Alliance UK. You're listening to Newsdesk here on TWR UK with me, Amy Oakley. Thank you for joining us on the programme today. The Prime Minister has pledged to be relentless in curbing small boats crossings of the English Channel and tackling the criminal gangs exploiting those who travel in them. Andy Burnham said the government had already made progress with law enforcement tackling the gangs on both sides of the Channel. Nearly 300 gang members were arrested last year, but Mr. Burnham said creating safe new routes for people to legally seek asylum had to be part of the answer. The Conservatives repeated their calls for the UK to leave the European Convention on Human Rights so migrants arriving here illegally could be immediately deported. Reform UK said the Royal Navy should be deployed to push these small boats back to France. Dave spoke to Dr. Krish Kandaya, founder of the Sanctuary Foundation, to get his response to the Prime Minister's comments.
6: So I think at one level it's entirely appropriate that a country has a border, that it knows who's in the country and who's left the country. And that's really important. And I think particularly because of the events that took place in Ceuta recently, you know, that little Spanish enclave in Morocco in continental Africa, where 50,000 people crossed the border. It's kind of put this back at the top of the news agenda. Now, we've never seen anything like that scale anywhere in Europe. And so I guess, you know, you don't want to just react out of fear, but it is appropriate that a country knows who's in and who's out. I often say it's a bit like the border to my house, which is my front door. I want it locked at night so I can know I can keep everybody safe that it's in my care, whether that's a foster child, my cat, my kids, or my wife, right? That's totally responsible. So I think it's okay for us to go after the criminal gangs that are exploiting vulnerable people. Nobody wants to see people crossing the channel in small boats. They're incredibly dangerous. And the people running them don't care about the asylum seekers or the refugees. They're just trying to make money. And they'll stuff as many people as they can into a boat, putting them in incredible danger. So I think it is appropriate that we try to cut that route down. But the best way I can think of doing that is by providing safe and legal routes. No one crossed the channel in a dinghy from Ukraine. There was a way that you could apply for asylum in the UK from Ukraine or other safe local countries like Poland and Romania. And then you could get a visa and then you could get on a Wizz Air flight and get to Stansted or Luton. And it was all very seamless. So if we had a similar approach, I think that would cut off the economic model that's behind the small boat crossings.
3: Is it worth remembering that it is exactly that? It is an economic model. It is a business plan. This is not just a few people with a few dinghies. This is actually multinational, hugely organised criminal endeavours.
6: Yeah, that is really important to notice. And again, instead of blaming the people that are on the boats, let's blame the people that are organising the boats. The people on the boats are often desperate because the top countries they're coming from are Sudan, Eritrea and Afghanistan. And those are in the middle of some pretty horrible conflicts. But the government has been, and many governments before, have been trying to smash the gangs in various ways. It does seem they're making some impact on things like where the boats are coming from. A lot of them were from manufactured in China. A lot of the outboard motors were made there. And there do seem to be some interventions that are stopping that kind of supply chain that are being used for nefarious reasons.
3: Krish, when we look at tackling global problems, and migration is a global problem, people smuggling is a global problem. We need to look at treaties, don't we, and agreements and cooperation between countries. That can take an awfully long time. Are you concerned that in our current way of doing politics in our society, the voters don't have patience for that sort of long-term plan?
6: That is a huge challenge in that we want results quickly. That's why you can have a huge swing to the Conservatives and then a huge swing back to Labour. We're looking for quick answers. We want to see change. And you can see that, by the way, that Andy Burnham, the Prime Minister, has kind of come out of the gates with one new thing every day since he came into power, because he realises there's an appetite for quick change. But sadly, some things take a lot longer. Some people would even say the reason why we've got so many small boat crossings is due to coming out of our Brexit, our arrangements with the European Union when we entered the Brexit arrangement. So the thing that we thought, or many people were told, would solve immigration actually may have made it worse. So you're right, thinking about the treaties, thinking in longer term categories is really important.
3: And you mentioned the Brexit agreement or lack of agreements, because is it fair to say that before we left the EU, the vast majority of people travelling unlawfully to this country were coming in things like container lorries rather than small dinghies?
6: That's right. Something shifted. And I think our ability to return people who didn't have a valid claim became a lot more difficult. Again, that's something the Starmer government tried to fix with a better returns deal with France. We saw that work effectively with Albania. There is no war in Albania. Albania is one of my favourite countries. I used to live there. But there were young people in disaffected parts of Albania that were being left behind by the development. And they were told they could build a life here in the UK. And it was all lies. It was all social media, you know, fake news. And so the government did a deal with Albania to be able to return those people very quickly and then try and offer some valid visa routes for people who actually needed to come.
3: Chris, just finally, we're aware that whether you're pro or anti-Brexit, whether you're pro or anti-closed borders, it's a very divisive topic, migration and our borders. Do you think if we in the church can actually bring ourselves together to find solutions across the political divides, that can actually be an example to wider society?
6: I think it really could be. I think there's a couple of things that we need to do, whatever side of the debate on immigration you might be. We believe as Christians, every Christian from every denomination and every political background believes that every single human being is made in the image of God. So whatever we do, we've got to talk in ways that will honour God. Jesus said, whatever you do for the least of these, you do for me. And he was talking about people who were strangers, people who were hungry or thirsty. So we don't want to betray our love for God and our recognition of the image of God in everybody in our political debates. So I think that's the first thing. But I think secondly, there's a huge opportunity about to come down the line. And when it's ready, I'm going to be letting the church know about it. Named community sponsorship builds on what we were able to do as churches and civil society to help Ukrainians. And before that, to help people fleeing the war in Syria. And it will be an opportunity for the church to say, look, we can help one family, maybe one family per church that is in a very precarious situation. Maybe they're being persecuted for their faith in Nigeria. Maybe they're still in a difficult situation in Syria. Many of the ethnic groups in Syria are struggling. Maybe you're in Pakistan, where some Christians are under a lot of stress, or North Korea. We're willing to help one family per church and provide them with the support they need to be able to rebuild their lives here in the UK. That's what Named Community Sponsorship is going to give us. And it's in the government's current immigration plan. It's the kind of little jewel in the crown. And so when that's ready, we'll be able to model a level of welcome and kindness that I think will be very prophetic to the church, to the nation, and demonstrate that we recognise the intrinsic human dignity of all people.
7: Dr. Krish Kandaya, founder of the Sanctuary Foundation. Krish suggested some had blamed the UK leaving the EU for the uptick in small boats crossings. Reform UK has rejected those claims, saying Britain could now choose to leave the European Convention on Human Rights and take action to stop migrants landing on the shores in the first place. Pop star Ariana Grande has said she will be taking a step back from visibility following endless public scrutiny about her appearance. The 33-year-old said she would take a step back when her tour ends, and she would not be taking part in Stephen Sondheim's Sunday in the Park with George, due to be shown at the Barbican next year. Fans have expressed concern about the star's well-being, with the hashtag #WeLoveYouArianna trending on social media. Grande's representative told People magazine that Ariana is looking forward to finishing her tour on a high note, both healthily and happily, to take a much-deserved break from public-facing work. I spoke to Judith Davy Cole and Eloise Dale from Girls Brigade England and Wales. Eloise began by talking about whether she was saddened by the negative comments that appeared to override the positive comments that Ariana Grande receives.
8: Firstly, our thoughts and prayers go out to Ariana Grande. And when you examine the statistics around social media and like media scrutiny, the picture is quite stark. Our young girls and women are bearing the emotional brunt of modern digital life. And the NHS and Ofcom data roughly show that 1 in 5 young people aged 8 to 25 in the UK have a mental health condition. But for young women aged 16 to 24, the figure climbs to 28%. And social media and media scrutiny emerge as the driving forces of these statistics, with recent research showing that despite the implementation of the Online Safety Act, 47% of teenage girls encounter content related to suicide, self-harm and eating disorders in a single week, with more than that being more than double the rate of boys. And 54% of girls report that images on social media make them worry about their body image, and nearly half say they worry often or always about their weight and appearance. Now, those statistics are troubling on paper, but as my dual role, within my dual role as youth president for Girls Brigade England and Wales and as a teacher, I see the human reality behind those statistics each week. And children as young as ages 3 to 7 were seeing distinct developmental shifts from shorter attention spans, heightened aggression in their play and noticeable struggles with basic social interaction, largely driven by excessive screen use, replacing real-world play within the early years of life. Whereas girls aged 8 to 11, the pressure shifts heavily towards anxiety and self-image because they're hyper-aware of how they're both perceived online and in person. And the idolisation of social media influencers is directly dictating their behaviour, style, and it's increasingly going towards their eating habits and relationship with food. And because of the 24/7 comparison loop from social media, girls aren't just comparing themselves to distant celebrities anymore. They're comparing themselves to algorithmically curated and digitally altered versions of their peers whilst facing relentless pressure to be popular online. And it's why screen-free, value-led spaces like the Girls Brigade are so crucial today, because we provide a safe haven where young women and girls can step away from their screens and build genuine offline friendships and have trusted adults to talk to who value them for who they are and not how they look or perform online. And regulators like Ofcom are ramping up enforcement, and Parliament are debating measures like the under 16 social media ban and platform accountability. But girls and young women are still facing these issues every single day. And I was actually able to take two young girls to an all-party parliamentary group to give their opinions and perspectives on the social media ban within Parliament. And it was an opportunity we were given through Girls Brigade. And it was an opportunity for them to make a meaningful difference for their generation and the ones to come whilst within this digital world. So though it has many positives, it has been proven through in-depth research across organisations that there is an increase in mental health conditions amongst our young people, and a big push on like the developing rise of body comparison culture. So Girls Brigade are taking needed steps to support girls and young women within the digital world, which Judith will give you more information on. But it's all stemming around the same issue that social media scrutiny is a rapidly increasing issue for our girls and young women within a digital world that they're growing up in.
7: Judith, as Eloise has very clearly pointed out there, it is all about confidence and self-image. What do you think can be done to help girls feel more confident in themselves?
9: Yeah, so thank you, Amy. The statistics, as Eloise has set out, are shocking, and it takes time for those to sink in. And we know that negative body image is linked to anxiety, self-harm, disordered eating, withdrawal from sport, leadership, community life. And, you know, this reminds us of why we're here today, the Ariana Grande announcement. But these pressures are not felt equally. And research shows that disabled girls, those with additional needs, those, they experience higher levels of bullying, exclusion, and negative comments about their appearance. And girls with visible differences or conditions affecting skin or mobility or facial features face deeper scrutiny and stigma, intensifying body dissatisfaction. So as a Christian uniformed youth, Girls Brigade England and Wales believes it has a responsibility to speak directly into this crisis. We're all about fun and friendship, but we're also about equipping girls with the life skills, the confidence, and the values that help them navigate the world that they're growing up in. So our programs like Respectful Relationships, Respectful Communities already play a vital role. And this year, Eloise and her colleagues, our young ambassadors, Molly and Liv, have created a mental health badge, Healing Her Voice, designed to help girls talk about their well-being, you know, quite openly. But I think our strongest response is in the Stronger Girls, Confident in My Own Skin program, a national program supporting girls across the country. So there's a badge attached to this, but co-designed with girls, you know, we help them understand how the beauty marketing industry works and how they target people, particularly the, you know, youngsters, how they recognize modified images, challenge unrealistic standards, build resilience against comparison culture. And sessions, you know, in this program explore identity, self-worth.

0: And building on something that Eloise has just said, another vital part of Girls Brigade's impact is the relationship between girls and their Girls Brigade leaders. So safely recruited, trusted adults can be a lifeline. So sometimes girls find it difficult to confide in parents or teachers, whether because of embarrassment or fear of consequences, or just simply not knowing how to start the conversation. Having access to a trained, compassionate adult that understands the pressures that they face is priceless. So leaders like Eloise show exactly what this looks like every week, listening, encouraging, and helping girls feel valued for who they are, not who they look.
1: Judith Davy Cole, CEO of Girls Brigade, and Eloise Dale, their youth president. Next up on News Desk. Campaigners are calling for a windfall tax on bank profits to help fund the new Prime Minister's cost of living plans. Profits at HSBC rose to 60% year on year in the 3 months to the end of June. Together with NatWest, Barclays and Lloyds, it takes the top four banks' 6 monthly profits to £29.2 billion. Positive Money and the Trades Union Congress argue that if banks can afford to funnel half of that profit to shareholders, they can afford a one-off windfall tax in line with one of the Conservative government levied on oil and gas companies in 2022. The main banks have said they need to have strong reserves so they can lend to businesses and help grow the economy. Dave spoke to media consultant and financial commentator Arwin Bailey to get his thoughts.
2: There's been calls for this over many, many years. I'm going to try and take a very balanced viewpoint on both sides. First of all, let's look at profits. Okay, so HSBC, for example, profits up 60%, as you said, the big four, HSB, Lloyds, Barclays, NatWest, £29 billion profits in 6 months. And the call the TUC and campaigners want anywhere between 9 billion to what, 60 billion over 4 years to raise it. For instance, they're suggesting a 38% levy, Energy Style, equals around 19 billion. And then use this for cost of living, et cetera, et cetera. The pushback is, of course, that UK growth relies heavily upon banks and interest rates and bank performance and profits. And UK bank taxes, if we look at it, are already amongst the highest in the Western world. So we have to sort of put that as a framework. But regarding what to do, it depends which lever you want to pull, but all of them affect us. So tax bank profits more. It seems sensible, all these profits coming in, dividends and buybacks, etc. But when a think tank in the past merely proposed a bank levy, NatWest fell by 5%, Lloyds Bank share prices fell by 4%. So this has a knock-on effect. Who owns those shares? Pension fund managers. Who's the pensions for? TUC members, you, me, ISAs, etc. There's over a million small shareholders in Lloyds alone. So the twist is a windfall tax lands partly on ordinary people, on our pensions and ISAs, including TUC members and their pension funds. The money doesn't actually come from the banks themselves. It comes from somewhere. And often from us. However, HSBC CEO says he wants to increase the bankers' bonuses, say, on the back of the results. I'd say, why? Because profits rose because of war, because interest rates are high. It wasn't skill at the moment. There may be an element of skill of deciding how to invest, and where to lend. However, the real backbone of these profits is simply circumstances. So it's not brilliance in the boardroom. The banks didn't earn it. It just happens economically. So you can't call it skill when bonuses and luck

0: when resisting tax. And if the windfall justifies bigger bonuses, it's hard to argue it doesn't justify a windfall tax. The same logic cuts both ways. So reward should really follow stewardship. You don't say to a farmer in the current crisis, oh, it's rained, so your crops are growing, so therefore you can have a bonus. You know, it's just circumstances happening. So, yeah, I hope that's put a bit of balance in the whole of this debate.
1: And does this actually filter down, this concept of circumstances versus skill? You mentioned there with farmers, but does it filter down to all of us? Because we can look either at circumstances and think there's nothing I can do to change my circumstances, or we can rely totally on our own ability to make our own way in the world. And I wonder if either of those worldviews is actually particularly biblical.
0: Yeah, I mean, I play a game called Lawn Bowls rather badly. And when you got these bigger balls and you're bowling them towards a white jack outside and so on, you may have seen it indoors as well. And one thing that frustrates me about that game is when you deliver a wood and it misses a jack, it's too long, too wide or whatever, and it's not in what's called the head, so it's not going to count on the score, people go unlucky. That implies that when you deliver an excellent wood and it touches the jack or it's in the count, that's lucky. Well, it isn't. It's actually down to your skill and physics. And so I think there is very little luck in the world. A lot of what happens is down to our reaction to circumstances. And I know in business I gained a very large contract by my reaction to a situation of somebody having an accident outside somebody's house in the countryside, me stopping to see what happened, going into the house and eventually meeting a guy who's running a very profitable business. And I got a contract with that company because we chatted. And so I think that often it's not luck, it's how you respond to a situation, which is what I said earlier. There may be skill. Well, there is skill in who these banks lend to, how they lend, where they invest, and these fund managers. However, the conditions to enable them to make more money is what's there as a foundation stone. So it is applicable, but I don't believe necessarily in luck per se. I also believe we need to take personal responsibility and not just sit there and go, oh, I can't help it and so on. Yes, there are circumstances, not belittling anybody. You know, if you're disabled, unable to work, mental health problems, I've been through them myself, as you know, I've been on many times about this, suicide of my brother, etc. So there are circumstances and I fully understand that. But sometimes it's our response to circumstances that dictates the outcome. Well, always, I would say, more often than not always, dictates the outcome of those circumstances.
1: And can that be scaled up? If Christians across the UK or whatever country we happen to live in, if we respond to circumstances in godly ways, with the mind of Christ, in ways that are in line with Scripture, even over the economy and our own personal finances, can that actually change the culture in a society for the better, do you think?
0: Yes, I think it can. So, for instance, we've spoken about this before. Money is in the Bible treated as being spiritually dangerous, and wealth. First thing to say, though, is in the Bible, there is no verse where it says being wealthy is wrong. Nowhere at all. The implication of Scripture is the more wealth you have, the more dangerous it is spiritually. So the love of money, not money, the love of money is the root of all kinds of evil, 1 Timothy 6. You can't serve both God and money. Jesus said that in Matthew 6. Lending itself is viewed very warily in Scripture, and charging interest to the poor was actually forbidden in Exodus, Deuteronomy, and it's referenced in the Psalms as well, whereby the borrower is a slave to the lender in Proverbs. Nehemiah, the rebuilder of the walls of Jerusalem, he actually publicly confronted Nabal for profiting from lending to people when they're struggling. and charging interest. And that's, you know, prevalent today, perhaps, and relevant today. And stewardship is our attitude to wealth. You know, the earth is the Lord's and everything in it, in the Psalms. We're managers, we're not owners. And then the gleaning laws and generosity built in. But what I would say about those laws in Exodus and so on, in the Old Testament, is that leaving stuff for the poor, it isn't necessarily because that's right. God says in other circumstances, the poor shouldn't be there. So it's God's response to the fact there is poor in society because of man's actions. So therefore, if they are there, at least look after them. It doesn't make it right, fait accompli. We should be looking beyond that. But anyway, and then in the New Testament, of course, making it personal, like you said, the rich man builds bigger barns. He wants to get richer and richer, not for the economy, not for society, but for him, but for himself. And he's condemned for having wealth and generating wealth just for himself. So whether you're the Chancellor of the Exchequer, and I would say that was a bit of a surprise, the appointment. Nobody saw that one coming. But whether you're the Chancellor of the Exchequer with a budget of a nation or a family with a payslip, the question's the same. What is money and wealth for? If the only answer is, it's for me, Scripture calls that folly. If it includes the neighbour who's struggling, that is wisdom, and I'd say worship as well. So it depends where our heart is. And somebody once said, maybe apocryphal, that things like money, the shortest but longest journey on money being given to society and given to the poorest, it's the longest yet shortest journey between the mind and the heart. And then I've also heard preachers say, when they're trying to raise money for something, they say, the good news is we've got all the money. The bad news is it's in your pocket.
2: Media consultant and financial commentator Arwen Bailey speaking to Dave Piper. Arwen questioned banks paying out higher bonuses. Bank bosses have previously argued that bonuses are a key way of attracting the top talent to a bank and that they need that top talent to stay competitive and help grow the UK economy by lending to business. The time is 9 o'clock and you're listening to Newsdesk here on TWR UK with me, Amy Oakley. Coming up later in the programme, we'll be hearing a testimony from one of our listeners, Jimmy Rowe, who lost his stepson to cancer and took on an adventure to raise money. Jimmy shares his story of how God has been with him in the highs and lows of life, and he offers encouragement that God is always with us. Stay tuned to hear Jimmy's story later in the programme, but first, the Prime Minister has signalled a desire to fix palliative care and put hospices on a sound financial footing going forward. Andy Burnham made the comments as he was asked about a new private members bill, which will bring the debate over assisted dying back to Parliament in September. Kim Leadbeater's bill was passed by the Commons but ran out of time in the Lords. Now, fellow Labour backbencher Lauren Edwards is proposing a virtually identical bill. Mr Burnham said that before assisted dying in England and Wales was debated again, he wanted to see the funding for palliative care and social care fixed. While he was still Mayor of Greater Manchester, Burnham said he would want to see hospices properly funded and sorted out before assisted suicide was legalised. Dave Piper spoke to Reverend Grace Alec, Chair of the Healthcare Chaplaincy Steering Committee at the Free Churches Group. Dave began by asking Grace what some of the challenges were for people wanting access to hospice care.
3: I think from our perspective, I work in a hospital in East London, and obviously there are more people dying than there are hospice beds. So it's not always possible for families to be able to access that care if that's what they would like. I think part of the NHS 10 years plans talks about actually people having their preferred place to die. And for everyone, that's not always a hospice. That may be at home, or it may be even in the hospital setting itself. So I think really it's looking at the bigger picture of where people would prefer to be. And also, is that practicable at that stage of their life when they are end of life?
1: And of course, this will be one of the reasons why there's so much talk about funding, because obviously to have your preferred place to end your life, then the funding has to be in place for that to happen. But I wonder if we can take it back a step and look at the pastoral implications of even discussing end-of-life plans with people who are in that situation.
3: Yeah, and that's a great question, because families don't always have the opportunity to pre-plan. We have people that, yes, they've got an illness that they've deteriorated over time, and so families may be able to discuss their desires and wishes beforehand. But as we know, that doesn't always happen. People can deteriorate really quickly, and sudden illnesses can come on. And so part of it is the public being open to speaking about death and dying before the time. There are some people that, like myself, you know, I already know what I want. My family already know the funeral plans in place, all of those things. But not for everyone is it easy to talk about death and dying. So initiatives like Dying Matters Week, that happens every year in May, helps to encourage and promote those conversations around death and dying, so families can know what their loved ones need. And then it also comes down to being open to flexibility. So, for example, I was recently with a family in the hospital setting, and their loved one had been in and out of hospital for probably the last 4 years. And she'd come back into the same ward that she'd been in frequently. And when she came onto the ward, they were like, oh, welcome back, because they'd been used to seeing her. But in this admission, it actually ended up being her last admission to hospital. And so I was sat with the family while they started talking about wanting to get their loved one to a care home. And we spoke about, do you think that in her condition she would be able to transfer to a care home? And also, what would the benefits be at this stage of being in a care home? So, you know, we work really closely with St. Francis Care Home. That's our local one. And they're fantastic. The facilities there are lovely. You know, staff, this is what they're geared to do. But in this incident, this patient was in a private room. They had their own room. Going into a care home, sometimes people like to access the gardens and the grounds and the facilities. At this stage in that patient's life, there wasn't that movement available for her to be able to access that. And so when we're looking at the bigger picture of what would the benefits be in the move, to the concept, you know, people have that concept that dying in hospices are a better place to die, and that can be true in some circumstances. But in this situation, after reflecting on it with the family for quite some time, this is probably about a 30-40 minute discussion I was having with her loved ones, they said, actually, I think it's better for her to stay here. And they came to that conclusion themselves, given that she knows the nurses, the staff's here already, they're very familiar. There's that particular ward has a really lovely family room, so the family can take time out from the bedside if they're taking it in turns, so that they can have some alone time with their loved one. And so they came to the conclusion themselves that actually moving their loved one to the hospice wasn't going to be the best thing. And that was at about 11 o'clock when I had that conversation. I popped back up to see that family at 3 p.m. same afternoon, and their loved one had actually already passed away. So realistically, in that concept, in that environment, that wouldn't have been practicable to move to a hospice. And so really, that's why I think it's important to talk about providing the best environment, to have the best access to care, to support. Chaplaincy plays a large part in that in many environments, to give your loved one and their families a good support at that time.
1: I was going to say, Grace, does that flag up the value, the importance of chaplaincy? Because families and patients themselves often need that time, that in-depth conversation, and best will in the world, our medical professionals have a whole ward to deal with, not just one person to focus on necessarily.
3: Yeah, I've definitely experienced that. I mean, even with that family, yes, they'd asked for chaplaincy support. They wanted prayers for their loved one. But not all families want chaplaincy support from a religious perspective. They are just asking for someone to come alongside. And like you said, a lot of the conversations that families are having at that time are very medical focused, you know, needs based, without thinking of the whole person. It might be, you know, discharges for this, this and that, and we're going to work through this process. And also, as you said, time is very limited, whereas from chaplaincy perspective, we have time to sit with families and to explore what's best, what their reasons are. We're not in a rush. These conversations take time. And it's also important to reassure people that the decisions that are being made are the decisions that feel best at that time, because you can always look back in hindsight and say, we wish we'd done X, Y, or Z. Hindsight's a very good thing, but understanding the decisions you're making right now are what you think are in that person's best interest. So for this family, they didn't have to go through the hindsight of wishing they'd stayed in hospital, because they wouldn't have known that their loved one was going to deteriorate within 3 to 4 hours. You know, and so it's having that time to speak, allowing families, loved ones to explore options. And also for our medical staff, referring families to chaplaincy for support, because we are often able to have those conversations before the time is needed to say, have you considered, have you explored what matters to your loved one? Within our hospital setting, we have a program that's facilitated by volunteers called Daisy Volunteers. And our Daisy Volunteers are part of our chaplaincy team, but they're a separate group of volunteers, and they will go in and support. They're specifically for eminently dying patients. So they go in and provide support. Our Daisy Volunteers will find out what matters most to the families, to the patients, and they will help them to create those environments, whether it's what music do they like to listen to, down to are there any specific tastes that they like. If someone likes a cup of tea, then when you're doing the mouth clean, use some tea on the mouth sponge and so that they get those flavours in their mouth. It's creating that atmosphere of love and that environment of care, reminding families to bring photos in, make the environment how you would want it to be. And that's what we have an opportunity as pastoral support. Yes, we can provide that religious care that for some people is so greatly needed. They want to be prayed for. They want to have scriptures read from different faith perspectives. That's also true. But the humanity of having someone with you in those times, and our Daisy Volunteers offer respite as well, companionship. It's that human contact that's always important to people at that time.
1: Grace, just finally, we've been hearing from Andy Burnham, the Prime Minister, the importance of the government making sure that there is enough support going forward for things like hospices, for palliative care to be done and to be done properly. Is there a parallel there? Do churches across the nation need to be doing their bit to pray for chaplaincy and maybe even to supply chaplains as well to make sure that chaplaincy can carry on?
3: Yeah, I mean, even within the free churches groups, there's over 10,000 churches that are involved and actively involved in supporting the work and supporting families that are experiencing the stage of end of life and losing their loved ones. And so it's always been a part of the church's passion to go out and support. There are churches that are going into care homes, going into hospices, providing pastoral care, providing services to enable residents to continue with their religious beliefs within the hospice setting. I know of a particular chaplain I'm thinking of right now that's based down in Wales that goes into their care home regularly, meets with the residents, but then as those residents pass away, will then conduct the funerals and provide a support network for their families as well, as someone that has known them when residents aren't able to get out. So it is, as I said, it's a bigger picture. It's a bigger picture of providing that support, that compassion to people, so that when they are facing the final death of their loved one's life, that they know they have the right support, they know where they can get that from, and they have access to it. And that's what's really important, the access. Within a hospital setting, if you're calling a chaplain for an end-of-life situation, they will respond within 1 hour. If you have hospices and establishments where they don't necessarily have a in-house chaplaincy provision. It's making sure that there is a speed of response available when that's requested. And also knowing that chaplaincy isn't something that has to be requested from people, actually just offering the service. People are very welcome to say no. But more often than not, like, you know, as I walk in, I sometimes wear a collar, I sometimes I don't. But you can walk into the room and they say, oh, no, we're all right, thanks. That's okay, I was just checking to see how you're doing. And then you end up having a 40-minute conversation because actually that human contact of having someone that you can talk to, and sometimes for those who have got terminal illnesses, having someone outside of their family that they can really offload what's on their mind and what they're thinking about because they don't want to concern their loved ones, that becomes an important role of the chaplain. And not everyone knows they need that role until they have access to it. And that's what's really important.
2: Reverend Grace Alick, Chair of the Healthcare Chaplaincy Steering Committee at the Free Churches Group, speaking to Dave Piper. Next up on Newsdesk. 15,000 weapons have been taken off the streets in the last year thanks to knife surrender schemes. The government knife surrender agreement allows members of the public to surrender weapons anonymously at a mobile surrender van and home office surrender bins. Parents of knife crime victims have welcomed thousands of blades being taken off the streets. The weapons surrendered included ninja swords, zombie-style knives and machetes. Pooja, who lost her son Ronan, who was murdered in Wolverhampton in 2022, said every knife handed into the surrender bin is one less weapon that could end a life or devastate a family like mine. I spoke to London City Mission's Deputy CEO, Ephraim Buckle, to see whether he was pleased so many weapons had been surrendered in the last year.
4: Absolutely. And you know, any number of weapons taken off the streets is a victory, and it's an important, you know, stat. It's in many ways, it's more than a statistic, because whilst we can't predict, you know, any one of those weapons could have been used to take someone's life. And so very, very grateful to see that number of weapons, and at the same time realizing that there's still a significant work to be done. There's still more that can be done to reduce the numbers of knife-related crimes that are committed. And so, you know, we want to see all knives taken off the street ultimately. But I know that the government has a pledge to reduce knife crime by half. And so, yeah, no doubt that would be an even greater outcome that we should be continuing to work together to see, definitely.
2: Are you pleased with how the knife surrender scheme has worked? Do you think that kind of thing should continue?
4: Yes, I think it should continue. Anything that is going to encourage people to give up their blades is a good thing. And I must confess that I don't have a full working knowledge of the scheme in all of its variances to be able to say that it's the most effective way, but it is proving effective. And with a dire situation like this, we're looking for every ounce of hope. We're looking for every avenue of effectiveness that we can find to help stem the tide and to turn it back. And there seems to be a sense of that happening. There's a sense of the figures this year showing that, and even I think last year also. And so it should encourage us not to lose steam and not to become content or feel like we've done enough. It should encourage us that there's more we're able to do. And I would definitely suggest that a lot of these figures behind them are praying Christians right across the country who are praying earnestly that the Lord would work in ways that would see significant reductions. And again, as Christians, I would say it's important that we do not stop praying. I live in the borough of Lewisham, as well as have church in the borough. And historically, we've had significant issues with knife crime, and certain advocates, Ben Lindsay, among others, rallied the churches of Lewisham together to come together and to pray under the Battle for Lewisham banner. And that was very much something that had impact. And we saw an immediate drop in local figures after the initiative started. And, you know, as an organization at London City Mission, we have endeavored to make our contribution to supporting churches who are able to actively not just pray, but play a part in helping to deter young people from engaging in knife crime. And so people can learn more about Operation Forgiveness on our website at lcm.org.uk and look for Operation Forgiveness. And it really tells the story of a family who are a part of London City Mission who lost their son, Zach Olamegbon, to knife crime. And as a result, have committed their lives to help churches be able to take their story into schools. And the challenges that they had with going through that experience of loss and even seeing the offenders caught and then having to navigate their feelings and that call to forgive, even in the face of such a heinous crime. And whilst justice was served, they had to wrestle with that. And, you know, the story will, as people engage with it, they'll see where they landed in that. But also recognizing that so many young people, it's not just the opportunity to have a knife disposal bin that they can put something, you know, and get rid of a knife and not use it, but address the motivations. They need to have a deeper connection that allows them to reflect on what would cause them to feel that fear, what would cause them to feel that anger, and to carry a knife in the first place. And so that's one of the things that Operation Forgiveness offers, the opportunity for churches to partner with schools and go in and share the a well-structured lesson, working with young people to think through the reasons and the ramifications of carrying a knife, and to also build a connection with the school that is able to then go on beyond that intervention and see the church become a place of support for young people. Because, you know, in every community there's a church. And if young people knew when they're feeling afraid or they're feeling angry that there was somewhere that they could just go and talk to someone who is open and ready to understand, somebody who cares enough to even want to pray with them, that could be highly transformative. And so there's so much that we're able to do as a church. And I'm encouraged that our efforts are not in vain. The figures are showing that. Our prayers are not in vain. The figures are showing that. As we continue to press on, we'll be able to see a greater impact, I believe.
2: It is really encouraging to hear about the work of Operation Forgiveness. Could you tell us why it's so important that young people and young children hear about the dangers of knife crime early on?
4: Yeah, statistics show that when people are apprehended for having committed a knife crime or engage in knife crime, that often the signs are seen much earlier in their lives as young people. Maybe there's disaffection at school, maybe there's truancy, and other issues that show that they're on a particular trajectory. And so Operation Forgiveness engages very early. It's primarily aimed at year six primary school students. There are occasions when it may be offered to early years in the secondary school. But it's the idea is deterring young people before they have experiences that cause them to feel almost forced to go down a certain road, helping them to reflect, learn the consequences and implications, so that they're able to make healthy choices, helping them to regulate And above all, giving them an opportunity to connect with the Lord and to understand that his forgiveness towards us actually provides not only relief from our own wrongs, but also teaches us how to be relieved of the wrongs that others cause to us. Because forgiveness isn't just for the other person's benefit. You know, they say that walking in unforgiveness is like allowing somebody to live rent-free in your head. And, you know, that can become a torment, and it can become anguish that leads to anger, that leads to reaction instead of a response. And so these are the things that we want to help young people whilst they have the opportunity to learn how to make good choices so they don't end up fulfilling the trajectory that they may be on.
2: Ephraim Buckle, Deputy CEO of London City Mission. Aung San Suu Kyi has been allowed to make outside contact for the first time in 2.5 years. The elected Burmese leader is under detention by the military regime. The last proof she was alive was a letter to her son 30 months ago. She was arrested in 2021 after the armed forces deposed the government and sentenced to 33 years in jail. The sentence was later reduced and commuted to house arrest. The delegation from the International Committee of the Red Cross has now been allowed to meet with Aung San Suu Kyi. No details have been released about the 81-year-old's state of health or what they spoke about. Dave spoke to Seng, CSW's Research and Advocacy Officer for Myanmar, to get his response to the news.
5: The ICRC confirmed its meeting with the country leader Aung San Suu Kyi in Naypyidaw. Of course, this visit has been like a proof of life, which has brings a quiet sign of relief for Aung San Suu Kyi. But what we have to ask is, why now? The visit just didn't happen, you know, in a vacuum, because it occurred exactly as the military leader Min Aung Hlaing released a propaganda milestone, which is a 100-day report published in its media, the Global New Light of Myanmar. What we have seen is the way Min Aung Hlaing portrayed itself, even in two different languages, because there is Burmese language news release, and then on the official English release, what we have been seeing is in a Burmese version, Min Aung Hlaing has been, you know, using this very commanding language, instructing citizens how to enforce the compulsory military draft, you know, through the People Military Service Law. But at the same time, there is, in the English version, there is different, you know, narrative that's happening where forced conscription becomes a civic duty, and the authoritarian control really becomes statistics on how many dam projects has been built, all this orderly administration rather than the military forces. And the English report, it skips the very much, you know, contested period in history of the 2021 coup, and presenting the junta as if like it is simply establish and constitutionally guided governance systems, which has been managing the daily affairs. So this is, in a very, I think, nutshell, what is happening and what has been presented to the world.
1: Is it fair to say that the country is essentially still at war with itself, and that that is having repercussions for ordinary citizens?
5: Exactly. If we go back to that level, you know, the peace and conflict level, Myanmar is currently going through one of the longest civil conflicts, which has started since like 1960s. And then we were recently recorded for, you know, being on the Guinness, you know, our world record for being one of the country with the longest civil war history. And it is ongoing, and it is impacting on people's day-to-day life at different level.
1: And we understand, we heard a lot about this in our news several years ago. It's kind of gone out of the headlines recently, but many, many Rohingya refugees in particular still living outside of the country, still with no clear path to being able to return.
5: Yes, that is ongoing. But as you may have, you know, seen some glimpse of like news where the military junta has been engaging closely with the Bangladesh government for the forced reparation and reintegrations of the Rohingya's population from the Cox's Bazar camps as well. And that discussion has been moving forward as we understand it. So it is pretty precarious situation because the place that they are going to be reparated, if that plan is going to be pushed through with the Bangladesh government, will be Rakhine, where Rakhine state has been heavily controlled by the one of the ethnic resistant armed forces called Arakan Army from the Rakhine community, which has been in a very deep seated communal conflicts with the Rohingya themselves as well. So that would be the situation at the moment, if the Rohingyas are being pushed through to be repatriated from the Bangladesh camp.
1: Saying most of us can't even begin to imagine what it must be like to live daily life in Myanmar, but obviously we know there are Christians in that country. How important is it that we as Christians are praying for them?
5: It is definitely concerning as a person who has been working on Myanmar for such a long time, because why the regime speaks to the foreign observers and also the foreign communities about stability and constitutional order. Thousands of places of worship, including historic Christian churches in different parts of Myanmar, has been damaged or destroyed in multiple airstrikes. Pastors and religious leaders are being detained. And the daily narrative is that Christian community face severe restrictions on worship and humanitarian access to humanitarian relief. That is a reality on the ground. Privileges granted only to those who obey the state. So as a global Christian community, we need to separate the humanitarian gesture from the political legitimacy. For example, we will need to praise the God for any relief, protections or family contact granted to political prisoners like the Aung San Suu Kyi with the recent visit. But as a single photo op is not a freedom, we need to understand that. And a single confidential visit does not really erase the systemic denial of humanitarian aid to millions of displaced believers and citizens across the Myanmar. We need to ensure that we are not falling for those statistics when the hunters media broadcast numbers about the economic targets or infrastructures. What we have to look at is what is absent from the frame, like the burning of the villages, forced conscriptions, driving youths, including the Christians, men to flee, and the deliberate targeting of the civilian infrastructures. And last but not least, we need to advocate for peace, but not the forced quiet peace. What we call it is the regime is currently offering stability at the point of a gun, but the true peace requires justice, religious freedoms, and institutional accountability, and the restorations of a genuine human dignity, including for the Rohingya community. So that would be, I think, my message to the global Christian community.
2: Seng, CSW's Research and Advocacy Officer for Myanmar. The military junta has claimed it only targets terrorists and armed militia fighting against it in various parts of the country. It also claims to have practical legitimacy, having won elections earlier this year. If you'd like to get in touch and email us your thoughts about anything you've heard in the programme today, please email us at studio@twr.org.uk. Farmers are warning of threats to crop yields and food security, with more than half of England in drought conditions. Parts of eastern Scotland are also in the country's most extreme category of significant water scarcity. Across the UK, the risk of wildfires remains extremely high. The National Farmers Union of England and Wales has warned that it's becoming harder, riskier and more costly for farmers to produce the nation's food. Scientists say the drought isn't just due to a lack of rainfall, it's also due to a warming climate, rising water demand and water loss to leaks across an ageing infrastructure. Dave spoke to George Dunn, the chief executive of the Tenant Farmers Association, to see how the weather has already been impacting his members this year.
6: It has been a really difficult year from a weather perspective. People were feeling that they had got their crops in quite well last year and were looking forward to a reasonable harvest. Obviously, prices of inputs have been a bit of a challenge this year too. And I think I can characterize the harvest this year as being pretty quick, not too expensive. Quality is good, but yield is massively down because of the hot weather. And people are going to find that coming off their bottom line of their farm accounts this year, right across the piece. And we've now got a situation where the ground is baked hard, and people looking to put in crops for next year are wondering when they're ever going to get in on the land to be able to do that. And it's been a challenging harvest.
1: And you mentioned the cost of inputs being high. Of course, part of that is presumably to do with the war with Iran.
6: Indeed, the issues around the Strait of Hormuz have caused us huge problems in terms of the availability of nitrogen fertilizer at sensible prices, diesel and other agrochemicals. So that clearly that changes on a daily basis at the moment. So that has been hugely challenging.
1: Another thing we've seen, of course, is wildfires across various parts of the UK, and some of the images that we've seen in local newspapers and on local bulletins, farmers' fields just going up in blazes. How devastating is that when a farm is impacted by these wildfires?
6: Yeah, Dave, it is truly horrendous, and we're used to seeing at this time of the year, you know, in weather which is the usual summer weather, we're used to seeing combines sometimes going into combustion because of hot elements of those pieces of equipment hitting the dry crop, and farmers are well attuned to be able to try and mitigate those circumstances and deal with them when they arise. But of course, you know, we've seen it massively expand given the really dry weather and the very, very little rainfall that we've had. When you've got the amount of money invested in those crops and the amount of time and energy and sweat in putting those crops into the ground, it is hugely devastating when those crops are gone in a short period of time in a fire. And obviously there's the risk to human life as well, which is to be factored in, as well as the environmental issues. Your farmers are very keen on ensuring that they are providing a haven for wildlife. And obviously when you have a fire across the holding, it devastates that too. So from every aspect, it's completely devastating.
1: Is it worth pointing out as well, do you think, George, that in many of these rural locations where we have seen wildfires across heathland, across moorland and the like, it is oftentimes farmers as well who are helping the emergency services in tackling these places?
6: Of course. I mean, farmers are often characterised as being part of the emergency services team. You know, whenever there's a crisis, be that a flood or a fire, or a storm, you know, farmers are always able to take their kits and to help out in those circumstances. And certainly within farming neighborhoods, you know, farmers will run to the aid of other farmers who are in difficulty or run to areas where assistance is required. And that's just part of their nature. That's what they do. They're very cooperative and collegiate and community minded in those ways. So, yeah, they are out helping the emergency services deal with some of these devastating fires.
1: You've alluded to this already with when they'll be able to plant next year's crops, but for most of us, once this drought weather is over, we'll be back to normal fairly quickly. That's not going to be the case necessarily for farmers, is it? Because even things like the lower yields that we've just had, that could impact that could impact livestock farmers as well over this winter, let alone getting the new crops in.
6: Yeah, I'm not just so sure that everybody can rest assured that they will be back to normal after this weather. You know, we've seen devastating heat across the whole of Europe. We've seen issues in other parts of the world. We are aware of global weather phenomenon that could impact harvests right across the globe. And, you know, there are some huge questions around food availability and food security, not just for us, but globally. And I think we need to be addressing those issues so that we have a long-term sustainable food secure situation. And there could be an impact on prices and availability of food as we head into those winter months. But yeah, farmers will feel that acutely immediately. We have seen early cuts of silage, early cuts of hay, which will be utilized for livestock. Most people haven't been able to get the multiple cuts that they would normally have experienced this year. So feed and fodder will be shorter coming into the back end of the year. But I think there's a joint and shared responsibility here to think about these issues into the long term. Obviously, we're talking to DEFRA about how we ensure within their farming roadmap, which they recently published, that these issues are tackled and addressed.
1: Because it's almost two sides to the coin, isn't it? That on the one hand, weather like this and patterns like this show us the importance of food security nationally. But on the other hand, the idea that this could be the new normal for our summers, that must strike a lot of fear into farmers about whether they can continue doing what they do.
6: Yeah, I think we need to think about this systematically. And we had a lot of rain at the beginning of the year. If we had a easier mechanism to put in storage of winter rainfall rather than allowing it to disappear into the sea when it comes, and that requires the planning system to be more agile around these sorts of things. So I think with a goodwill around all of this, there are solutions that we can bring to mitigate the issues that we're currently seeing, but it will require not just effort, it will require other bits of government to be thinking about that.
1: George, just finally, for us in our communities, obviously a very difficult time for farmers across the UK at the moment and going forward as well. Is it important that Christians and churches in our communities are doing what we can to support local farmers?
6: Yeah, indeed. I mean, we should all be bearing with one another in love, shouldn't we? And making sure that we are supporting and being available to people who are going through hard times, regardless of what they are. But equally, you know, I would just say to everybody, good Christians need to be good citizens and just think about what's going on and things like your barbecues in the countryside and bringing bottles which you drop in fields rather than in bins, which can cause the sunlight to be magnified and cause fires. Just think about your impact and making sure that you're not causing more problems. But yeah, so let's be good citizens, but also let's look out for one another.
2: George Dunn from the Tenant Farmers Association. On today's programme, I'm joined by Jimmy Rowe to hear his testimony of God's faithfulness through his life. Jimmy has raised more than £30,000 for Young Lives versus Cancer to honour the memory of his stepson, Logan Faulkner, who passed away at the age of 3 after suffering with neuroblastoma. Jimmy took an adventure to complete the Everest challenge, but things took a turn. And I'll let Jimmy tell you his story for himself. Jimmy, thank you so much for coming on to the programme today.
7: Good morning, Lyra.
2: It's a pleasure to have you on. Could you start, Jimmy, by telling us about your stepson, Logan?
7: Well, he was obviously a very loved and tough little boy. Unfortunately, he had a rare sort of form of cancer called neuroblastoma. Unfortunately, he passed away. It'd be 19 years ago. Actually, it's 20 years this year. It's never an easy one, is it? Trying to hear that and watching your wife sort of go through that struggle even to this day and trying to understand sort of God's work through that. It's a challenging one for sure.
2: How did the diagnosis affect your family?
7: It obviously came as a shock to my wife Kelly and all the family, and to this day, you know, it still affects everyone we meet. to celebrate his birthday still, and we also meet to celebrate the anniversary of his passing. We normally go out and do a family day together and go to zoos, and penguins are a big part of our family because Logan loves penguins. So yeah, we've got lots of penguins in that, and it's just, you know, I've got a youngest son called Harley. He never met Logan, but he still speaks about Logan because Logan's still spoken about within the family, you know, so much. He's not forgotten, you know. He's very much still a part of everyone's life, and I think that's very important as well.
2: So when did you decide to take on the Everest Challenge?
7: To be honest, I was aware of the Everest Challenge, and I'd thought about it for a number of years, or it had been a thing in my head for a while. And then I said to Kelly, my wife, I was like, do you know what, like, I don't want to be someone who talks about something but never does it. And I sort of, to be honest, I was 50 in May. And with that approaching, I thought, you know, I would like to do this event before it was too late, before I got too old, and I still had something to give, and I felt like I could go and give a good account of myself, and at the same time, you know, ask permission really for Kelly to, one, to let him go and do it, two, to do it in honour and memory of Logan. And Kelly said yes, you know, so that was, say, about a year ago.
2: What happened while you were trekking in the Himalayas?
7: The Himalayas is just so amazing to be there, to be the whole place, and the journey getting there, and the training, and the everything leading up to the actual event and going to the Himalayas was, you know, we had done lots of other charity events building up to that as well. We had done cake bake sales, golf days, and lots of other things that all family members and neighbours and friends have all been involved with, you know. So it's been a real sort of long journey, really, I suppose. And then when we get to the Himalayas, I remember just walking across one of these like wire bridges that's across a big valley, and you can hear the rushing water, the strong river underneath, and just taking it in and just looking really at God's creation and taking it all in. It was just such an amazing, beautiful time, to be honest with you. The people, God put some lovely people around me, my team, when we was out there. So the organisation, the Everest Marathon people, they arrange it for you, and then you get put into a team. So our team was called the Pink Panthers, and there was nine people in our team from around the world, you know, and these people, like, we all formed bonds, you know, like, we was walking through the Himalayas, talking, I've shared testimony with different people. An American doctor called Mina, he was in the United States, he's an ICU doctor, and he was a really, just such a lovely man. He had this lovely aura about him. So we ended up, I've shared my testimony with him as we was walking through the Himalayas, and he was like, God, it's just an amazing story on how you come to know God. And there's my roommate JP. He was a Nepali man. He's in the British military for 28 years, and here's my roommate, a lady called Lucy. She was from London. We would again share testimony along the journey. You know, we'd have it was very English, and they had lovely cups of tea along the journey and good chats. So that was good. But we got to about 4,400 metres above sea level, and, you know, I felt very, very ill. I woke up on that morning. I didn't feel 100% right. So I had really severe pains in my belly. And then I had a sore throat and a headache. And then sort of we started to trek that day. By the end of the trek that day, towards the end of the trek, I was, so you'd trek between

we were staying for the evening, and I sort of more or less sort of collapsed on the dining table there, and just felt absolutely shattered. But then we got to a room, which is a shared room with me and JP, and I thought, if I ever sleep, I'll hopefully wake up and feel all right. Had a couple of hours sleep, but I woke up and I knew something weren't right. I didn't feel right at all. You know, like I said, my head felt like it was going to explode. You know, I was dizzy. My stomach was killing me. I just felt very unwell. And then I said to JP, I said, I think we need some help, mate. And then within me saying that, it felt like seconds that there was like four doctors in front of me, four like Nepali doctors, and they was like testing me and taking samples and listening to my lungs and stuff like that, taking my oxygen level, and my oxygen level was at 35%. So normally it's around 90 or above for if you're just walking around, like day-to-day stuff. And so it turns out that I had gastroenteritis. I had two different forms of altitude sickness, one called HAPE and one called HACE. One affects the brain and one affects the lungs. So when they was listening to my lungs, they could hear sort of like cackling, so there's liquid going into your lungs, your brain swelling, and it's like a headache, like you just wouldn't believe it. I can't explain how severe that headache was, but this is now the night time now. So like imagine you're in Everest, the side of a mountain, in a tea house, it's night time, your organs are shutting down, the medical people are saying, look, you must get in down sort of immediately, because part of the process is to get down, to get lower. So that helps you with the altitude. But because it was dark, the helicopter couldn't come. So then like they literally got a stretcher, a metal stretcher, put a sleeping bag in there, put me in there, put a bottle of oxygen in there with me, and literally people from my trek, some of the doctors and that, are literally carrying me down the side of a mountain towards the nearest. There was a medical center on the mountain, which was quite close to where the tea house was, but it was a little bit lower, which is a key part of the rescue to get down as quick as possible. So they got me to the medical center. They put me on oxygen there. Then at this time, some people had got a message to Mina, who was the American man from our group, the Pink Panthers, and he come to the medical center. And where he's used to, you know, being in intensive care situations on a daily basis for his job, he'd just come in and he was just so calming for me. You know, it was the way he, because there was a bit of a language barrier going on as well. Like there was that Nepali people, they could speak English, but not all of the doctor team could speak like perfect English. So Mina come in and he was sort of asking them and reporting to me exactly what was going on. He spoke to my insurance company, and he just had this just way around him, really, really calm and caring. You know, I can't explain how calm and caring it was. So they basically monitored me overnight on the oxygen, and then the next morning they got me to the helicopter come in and took me down to the next medical center, which was at Lukaku Airport, which is like the Himalayas airport. So when you're coming in and out of the Himalayas, everyone sort of goes via that airport, and there's a medical center there. So they took me in helicopter to there, then they took me into the medical center, and they checked on me there just to really see how I was getting on and checking all my oxygen levels and stuff. Then I was there for about an hour. Then they put me in another helicopter, threw me to Kathmandu, where there was an ambulance waiting. And then the ambulance then took me to the hospital in Kathmandu, where, again,
They was monitoring me, checking me, x-raying me.

0: X-ray my lungs, listening to my lungs, taking all the required stuff, you know. And then I was in there for a few days. I was all right, you know. Once you start coming down the altitude, you know, that's a key thing. But having what it is having the gastroenteritis and the two forms of altitude sickness all at the same time is like a deadly combination, and like your organs are starting to shut down. It was scary, but not scary at the same time. You know, it obviously wasn't nice for the messages going back home to the family, to my wife, and that, you know, to be told, like, look, he's in real trouble and stuff. But, you know, there was this, to be totally 100% honest, like, I knew that God had it. I knew I was going to be all right. I just knew. Even once I got ill, although I felt ill, I thought, like, you know, God's got me in this, like, and I'm going to be all right. You know, I knew I was going to be all right.
1: You felt his presence with you.
0: Yeah, it was just amazing, like, you know, and just the people that I think back and I think about the people that God had already put around me through the journey, you know, like Mina and JP, like this British military for 28 years, you know, and he was my roommate. And, you know, he was there. It was just such a blessing to have him there, and to have Mina there. And to be honest, like a guy called Goresh, who was another guy in the group, you know, he was helping carry me down the side of the mountain. All these people that God had put around me, like, it was just amazing, you know, to be totally honest with you.
1: It's such an inspiring story. What would you have to say to anyone listening right now who might be struggling and feel like God is nowhere to be found?
0: I would say that when we're in the deepest, darkest valleys, and it feels like, you know, you're going to die, or you're at your wit's end and you don't know which way to turn, whether you're going to turn left, whether you're going to turn right, what's going to go on, whether you've been praying to God over something and the answer don't seem to be coming, you know, I would say keep your faith. I would say, you know, we learn the most through our toughest times, and to be persistent, you know, be persistent in your praying, be persistent in your faith, that God will deliver you no matter what is going on, you know. And I will refer to Logan and my wife Kelly, and she said to me, when you pray to God to take your son's pain away, she never imagined that she was going to take Logan away. He was going to take Logan away. But his suffering ended. He took him to heaven and to a better place. And, you know, it can be hard sometimes to see God's work. You know, it's definitely challenging sometimes, but God is there for us all and will always never let you down. Even if you get answers, not necessarily in the way that you expected it, but it's God's plan and not our plan. And, you know, through trials and tribulations of many kinds, you know, you've got to consider it pure joy. That's what it says in James. And, you know, I just hope that people can, you know, have that strength and keep that faith, because, you know, God has got you through all of it. And, you know, he's there at the mountaintops as well. You know, I want to be clear, like, you know, God is with us in the valleys. He's with us at the tops, you know. So when we're celebrating great wins and great and wonderful things that's happened in our lives, you know, like, we must remember to acknowledge God in those times as well. And, yeah, I just love to share and encourage everyone to keep praying, I suppose, and keep the faith. And maybe if someone who's listening who's never prayed before and has got some troubles going on, I pray, Lord, that they can pray for the first time and seek God's face in whatever it is that they've got going on, you know.
1: Well, thank you so much, Jimmy, for sharing your story with us. It's been truly inspiring, and to hear that God's been with you through everything, through the highs and the lows. But just finally, where can our listeners go if they want to find out more about your journey? Is there anywhere they can go online?
0: You can look up the Everest Marathon Challenge on Instagram, and you'll see Just Giving pages. It's got stories on there, and there's photos, and you can see actual parts of the journey that we went on, so like training and the actual being out in the Himalayas and stuff like that, you know. So it's all there. And if anyone wants to reach out, if anyone needs someone to pray for them or needs some support in any way, yeah, then please feel free to send a message. You know, it's always good to talk. We're happy to talk to anyone that feels they need some help. No problem.
1: Well, Jimmy, thanks so much for coming on to the programme today. It's been a pleasure to have you join us.
0: Thanks, Amy.
1: That's all we have time for on News Desk. Do join us at the same time next week for another episode. Thank you for listening, and God bless.
2: Welcome to The Supplement here on TWR UK, where we're going to be bringing together three voices who, in different ways, are helping Christians to think more deeply and live more faithfully in this complicated world. Corey Marsh will be with us to talk about his passion for recovering a robust historical discipleship. J. Max Stiles brings his trademark clarity on why the message of Jesus remains far more relevant than many assume. And Paul Woolley from LICC helps us imagine what everyday faith looks like in the places where we actually live and work. It's a conversation about truth formation and the kind of grounded faith that doesn't just survive modern life, but also speaks meaningfully into it. If you can't stay with us for the full version of this program, don't forget you can catch up at any point when you go to twr.org.uk/on-demand. In a moment when the word evangelical sparks more confusion than clarity, the theologian Corey Marsh is stepping into the debate with a call to return to the movement's historic roots. His new book, Recovering a Vintage Faith, argues that the way forward for the church may actually be a step back to the core convictions that once defined evangelical identity. As cultural pressures mount and political noise grows louder, Corey is urging believers to rediscover a faith that is both theologically grounded and missionally bold. Today he joins us to unpack why he believes a vintage approach might be exactly what the modern church needs. Corey, thank you so much for joining us on the programme today. What was it that prompted you to write this book?
3: Sure, yeah. You know, James, I felt compelled to write this book mostly because modern evangelicalism is currently navigating a significant identity crisis that has persisted for quite some time now. I'm not the first to be able to recognize that. Other scholars have as well. But as I see it, that today the movement, especially here in the U.S., perhaps in the U.K. as well, but my context is locally here where I am in the United States, the movement of evangelicalism has turned into what I describe in the book as an elastic enterprise, right? Where the evangelical label is stretched so thin that it tries to include almost everyone, regardless of their actual theological convictions. I mean, we're seeing a trend where the term evangelical is applied to self-identifying Catholics, Hindu, even Muslim evangelicals, as well as those from progressive and feminist and gay Christian backgrounds. So there are some authors that I interact with that I give some pushback on some of these trends that are happening even in the academy. And this broad inclusion ultimately dilutes the theological weight of historic evangelicalism, resulting in this instability that I call in the book, I describe as evangelicalism. This mushy, really mushy middle. What is it? We don't know. And it's not good enough to take or define evangelicalism, even by those who self-identify as evangelicals, by, say, a poll, you know, pollsters who tend to formulate questions for their people that they are targeting, to check off boxes if they, you know, describe themselves as an evangelical for these reasons. And oftentimes those reasons have nothing to do with what we see in scripture, you know, things like, you know, political allegiances or their race and ethnicity, or where they go to church. Things like that are often questions that polls will ask people, you know, that will then just identify as an evangelical because they're matching up with these sort of these pre-formulated questions to receive a hopeful response by the pollster. So I think there's this modern obsession, really, and I address this in the book, with things like race and politics, nationality, and a celebrity culture. Especially here in the United States, we have an obsession with Christian celebrities that frequently overshadows that historic mission of evangelicalism, of bringing glory to God through Christ. So my book is really a pushback against those modern conceptions. And I contend that an authentic evangelical identity cannot be based on social trends. It must be firmly rooted in a core set of biblical theological beliefs, right? And these classic beliefs should be the foundation that shapes our behavior. So then evangelical beliefs result in evangelical behavior and ultimately will transform culture. And that is what I define as a vintage or genuine historic faith. And I'm referring to classic evangelicalism.
2: Well, thank you so much for summing that up. I'm aware that people will be listening to this program from all different kinds of perspectives. And I'm also very aware that there might be some people engaging with this who haven't really come across the term evangelical before. So can you just briefly define what you mean when you say the word evangelical?
3: Yeah, that's a very important question. It's a good place to start. And this actually highlights the reason for the book, because the term evangelical has been stretched to mean everything under the sun. And that is a problem. So in the book, I actually suggest maybe changing the label or dropping it altogether if it's become as useless as it seems to have been or seems to be. So, for example, I am an active member and even an officer, or I just was a president of my region, just a few months ago. But I'm an active member of the largest academic evangelical society in North America, which is called the Evangelical Theological Society, ETS. And to join ETS, you have two beliefs that you must adhere to. One is that the autographs or the original writings of the Bible are inerrant, and that God is triune. So those are two certainly classic evangelical beliefs. But is that enough? Is that enough to be able to say, yes, if I check off these two, then I hold to an evangelical identity? Because other things aren't mentioned in there. And things like the gospel of Jesus Christ. Is Jesus the only way to salvation, right? What about the importance of church community? Jesus did not just, you know, redeem individuals. He redeemed an entire people, zealous for good works, as Titus 2 says. So where does church involvement, fellowship, and membership play into the role? What about evangelism and missions work? See, these are more broadly and historically of what have defined the evangelical movement from guys from John Wycliffe, who was considered the evangelical doctor, all the way through the Reformation, and where evangelicalism then became a word really to identify Lutherans classically, but it became more broadly to encompass these other ideas that I mentioned, or I really double down on in the book, to identify evangelicalism, which are by five what I call fundamentals. Everything starts with number one, maintaining a high view of scripture, you know, a classic evangelical belief. I mean, even David Bevington, the excellent scholar from University of Stirling, he gave us that quadrilateral of evangelicalism. I mean, what makes up someone that's evangelical? And he starts with number one, biblicism, or a high view of scripture. The scriptures are inspired, that is God-breathed, and they are inerrant. So that everything has to start there. And everything else follows from that. Believing in the exclusivity of Jesus for salvation. Possessing a genuine zeal for evangelism. Committing to what I even say in the book, theological education. That is continuous learning, growing in knowledge of God through his word. And then finally, the necessity of consistent fellowship in a local church. What I call the crucial X factor. And James, those last two. some will say, well, how do you consider theological education and church fellowship a fundamental or essential of evangelicalism? Those are more behavior driven. I say, you're right. There has to be some type of accountability. It's not good enough to just say, I'm an evangelical. Your life has to reflect that as well. And when we look at the scriptures, we have things like growing in the grace and knowledge of Christ. Your love may abound more and more with all knowledge and full discernment, Paul says. So these ideas of growing in our knowledge of God through his word and then being held accountable in a local church fellowship and enjoying communion with the saints, those are how the other three beliefs kind of flesh out in one's behavior. Because without church fellowship, without growing in your biblical literacy, you're going to have all these quasi-Christian cults that refer to themselves as evangelicals. You're going to have all these people that just sign off on a document to be identified as an evangelical to keep their job, perhaps as a professor or something, but their lives look anything but classically evangelical. So local church fellowship is massively huge, which is why I call it a fundamental. It's the fifth of my essentials of what makes someone evangelical, as well as continuing to grow in knowledge. And the reason for that is because the more you're reading your scriptures and then getting into scriptures, languages, and church history and theology, and biblical theology, systematic theology, historical theology, all these wonderful disciplines within the Christian faith, you grow in your presence presence and awareness of God and understand his scriptures meaning that much more, you grow closer to God. So all five of those things, James, I think are fundamentals. That is a high view of scripture, the exclusivity of Christ, a zeal for evangelism, participation in theological education, and consistent fellowship within a local church.
2: Fantastic. Let's delve into some of those in a bit more detail then. Let's start with the one that you highlighted right at the top of that list, which is the supremacy of scripture. How do you see that being challenged today?
3: Oh, that is such an important question. You know, it's one thing to, in creed, to say, I believe the Bible is God's word. It is another thing to act accordingly, right? I was teaching a class late last night at Southern California Seminary. It's hermeneutics. It was day one of hermeneutics. Such an important class. Let's get our foundations right before we dare enter into God's word and open it. So let's get some principles started first. And one of them that I brought up that is very personal to me, and I feel, and I'm convicted over it. So I say this a lot in all my classes, that a Christian's relationship to God is directly proportionate with their relationship to God's word. You know, I know so many, even self-identifying evangelicals, they want a relationship with God, you know, but they go elsewhere to understand him. They'll go to TV shows, you know, whether it's The Chosen or something like that, or movies, or their favorite podcasts, or unfortunately memes now on social media become a source of theology and biblical knowledge. They go to all these other things, contemporary Christian music, to know God. And just, you know, neglect, overlooked the written revelation of God, what we call the Bible. I mean, God went through a lot of trouble, so to speak, if I can use those terms, to give us his word. And a lot of evangelicals have gone through even death translating it into English for us. And we have an embarrassing amount of English translations. I mean, up to 450, depending on how you count them. The point is, the scriptures are God's written revelation for mankind. Everything must start there. So we have to understand, what are we dealing with ontologically with the Bible? It is not a normal book. It is the word of God and the word of man. God used men to get his revelation, to inspire his word through their distinct personalities and styles, from kings down to fishermen over three different continents, three different languages, over 1,500-year time span. This is the most precious treasure we have on earth, is what we call the Bible, the Holy Scriptures. It is the one book that claims of itself in 2 Timothy 3:16 to be theopneustos in the Greek. That is God breathed, or as the old King James would say, it's inspired. There's no other literature on earth that can claim that scripture is. And if we believe that to be true, then we understanding scripture, spending time in scripture, growing in our knowledge of scripture has to be a crucial endeavor for every Christian, and especially evangelicals. So evangelicals has to, if we're going to look for an evangelical identity, I really do believe it starts with that first one, the supremacy of Scripture. Scripture is God's authoritative voice over everything else on earth, and we have to live accordingly to that belief.
2: I agree with you. It's so important for us to keep the Bible front and center of all that we do. Occasionally, I come across stats here in the UK. I suspect they're similar in the United States, but the vast majority of people who call themselves evangelicals don't read the Bible every day. They don't even read it once a week. I can't get my head around that. Another point that you focus on in your five fundamentals is the exclusivity of Jesus. Now, how many times I've come across people who say they're evangelical say perhaps there's more than one way to God. How important is it for us to continue to focus on the exclusivity of Jesus in this countercultural way? Because so many people now believe there are numerous ways to God. How can we hold on to this?
3: Absolutely. And it's exactly as I label it in the book. It is a fundamental belief. Everything we believe, to go back to the first one, our supremacy of Scripture, if we believe Jesus is the way, the truth, and the life, nobody comes to the Father but through him. We know that, we understand that through Scripture. So that's how we even understand Christ and the gospel, a special revelation which is embedded within Scripture. So everything starts with Scripture going into, and the Bible is what teaches us, Jesus is the only way to salvation. Unfortunately, there was a recent, I don't have the stat off the top of my head, but Ligonier Ministries published it, I think last year, or perhaps the year before, of evangelicals who did not believe, or I think the question was somehow framed like, is Jesus the only way to salvation? And a large chunk of it, I don't know, I don't remember the stat, but it was alarming. I almost want to say it was close to 50% or 40%, something like that, of self-identifying evangelicals did not believe that Christ was the only way to salvation, that you can become Christian, you can be in heaven by other means. And that is totally antithetical to one, Scripture, and two, genuine evangelical history. So it is massively important to believe that Christ is the only way to salvation. Too many people that identify as evangelicals are looking elsewhere for their relationship with God. And you know what? Ironically, it can even happen, James, by attaching your spirituality to another strong Christian, right? How often does someone look to their pastor or their favorite author or Christian celebrity, whoever that might be, a conference speaker or something, and that particular person has some fallen scenario in their life, they have some scandal, they bring shame on the name of Christ, their faith topples, and then the person who had all their faith in that particular leader, their faith topples, and you ask them, where was Jesus in all this? Were you following Christ or were you following this other person? It is just radically dangerous to attach your spirituality to another human being. We have to, that is other than Christ, the God-man, of course. We have to bring it back and say, no, Jesus is at the center of everything. The exclusivity of Christ is everything. He made it very clear. If the Bible is true, we believe it to be inerrant. We're going to read it grammatically, historically, with its literal meaning. It's very clear that there's no other name given under heaven by which we must be saved, and that is by Jesus, as Acts says. So it is, I don't know another word, a better word than to call it a fundamental, not just of Christian identity, but evangelical identity in particular, that Christ is the only way. The exclusivity of Jesus must be maintained and lived out, not just as a belief, but how we live our Christian lives. We can't say we believe in Christ is the only way to salvation, but then live elsewhere looking for, you know, looking for help through therapists or self-help gurus or whatever it may be. It is Christ and Christ alone by which we are saved. And that salvation is, and this is where classic evangelicalism probably would put the focus on becoming saved. But I would say it continues on. Jesus is the only way to salvation. The gospel is what obviously gets us saved. We believe in the message of Christ, the death and resurrection for us as sinners. But the gospel and Jesus is also who keeps us saved, right? By his grace. And nobody can snatch us out of the Father's hand because of Christ. So he is absolutely central, fundamental, essential, exclusive. For Christ for salvation is a fundamental belief to what I call the vintage faith.
2: You mentioned there that research from Ligonier. And just while you were talking there, it reminded me that research had taken place. So I looked it up while you were talking, and this is the section of it that applies to the UK, and given that we're speaking to a UK audience, I'll read these stats out because they are staggering. 64% of those who took part in the survey agreed either strongly or somewhat that God accepts the worship of those in other religions. And 42% strongly disagreed with this statement: even the smallest sin deserves eternal damnation. Those stats, for me, are just absolutely staggering. And I think there's a lot of work for us to do, for those of us who do consider ourselves to be evangelicals, to win back some of this territory. I want to talk about a couple more of your five fundamental truths. Evangelism. This is something I'm really passionate about because I agree with you. You describe it as a historic evangelical hallmark. But why do you think evangelistic zeal has waned in so many churches?
3: Yeah, that's a good question. You know, I don't want to keep thumping on number one, on the supremacy of Scripture, but I do say in the book over and over again, if everything starts with our belief of Scripture, and it is clear that we have a mandate, we'll call it the Great Commission, right? That's how oftentimes translators would call it, Matthew 28, that we go to all the nations making disciples for Christ, baptizing them in the name of Father, Son, and Spirit, and teaching them all that Jesus commanded them. This gives us our mandate of now making disciples. Now, what is it to make disciples? It has to start with the message of Christ, right? To go out with the message. And this is one of those incredible distinctions that you have between, say, the nation of Israel and the church. Israel's mandate was different. You had Israel as a stable nation, meaning it was a fixed place on earth, and people came to Israel to know Yahweh. And yet something happened when Jesus came, and the narrative flips. Everything changes. There's a distinction now, this economical distinction. And now Jesus gives a commission saying, the nations don't come here to Jerusalem. You are to go out from Jerusalem to the nations, so to speak, right? So centrifugal. It is going out with the gospel message to make disciples. That is our command. That is from our commander right there, our Lord and commander, to put it that way, Jesus Christ. He has given this commission to be able to go out and given us the Spirit in power to do this very thing, to teach people about the gospel, to teach people they are separated from God. They need Christ. They need repentance. They need to trust in Christ, the Son of God, for eternal life. This is our commission. So when that has waned, as it has out here, and it sounds like it has in the UK as well, I tend to think, well, one, you're going to find the Bible's not being preached expositionally in a lot of these churches, if at all. Cultural fads become the message for a lot of pastors. This trickles down to the congregations. They're not given that spark to fan into flame that zeal that I think Christ puts in us, that, hey, if he saved me and forgave me, I need to get this message out so others can know about this salvation. It needs to be preached. It needs to be taught. There used to be, you know, in older days, I don't know, decades ago, and some churches still do it, where there was always this sort of an evangelistic message in every sermon, or at least ending with that. And there's some dangers to that because it becomes, well, every message now just becomes an evangelistic sermon. But, you know, sometimes there needs to be messages that are growing the already saved Christian. However, I think there is something to be, this evangelistic zeal should be peppering every message because the Christian needs to know this isn't just about me. It really is about there are lost, condemned people that are part of the elect that need to know the message of Christ, and they need to be encouraged. And they need to, as I said earlier, fan into flame that message that all believers have to get it out into the world. That is our commission. So just seeing that distinction between churches are supposed to be equipping those to go out to evangelize. In the Old Testament, or with Israel, people were coming to Israel to know Yahweh. We are under the commission to go out for the nations to know Yahweh through the message of Christ. And that necessitates us being zealous for evangelism. And it starts with, by the way, James, it's very trendy, at least in the United States, cultural transformation. But as I say in the book and in that chapter, cultural transformation must start at the individual level. Like, people need to be redeemed. They need to think biblically. They need to be regenerated. That starts with evangelism, which then impacts all of culture. And that's how society transforms, not at the cultural level, not at the law or legalistic level, but at the individual personal redemption level. So evangelism is huge. It always has been a marker for evangelicalism. To go back to David Bevington, he would call it activism, to put those ISM-ism, biblicism, activism, conversionism on his quadrilateral. I call it having a zeal for evangelism, and I believe this is what the New Testament teaches.
2: So we've been delving into some of the five fundamentals that you mention in your book. We've had time today to focus on Scripture, Jesus's exclusivity, evangelism. Also in the book, you talk about theological education and local church commitment. Sadly, we don't have time to go into those ones, but let me recommend the book. It's called Recovering a Vintage Faith. So if you want to engage with the whole of Corrie's argument, then please do get hold of a copy. It's available from our friends at Christian Focus Publications. Corrie, one final question for you as I try to round up what has been a really wide-ranging and fascinating discussion. What do you think a vintage faith actually looks like in practice for an ordinary believer like me?
3: Well, unfortunately, we weren't able to get to those last two points, and I'm sorry for that. Any good professor never knows when to stop talking, and I'm gonna put myself in that camp. But anyways, to your question, I think, and this is why I try to make it as clear as possible, these five fundamentals. I'm going to say staying true to Scripture, maintaining a life of reading Scripture and studying Scripture, maintaining a life of prayer, encouragement among with the saints, and go gathering with the saints, and putting into practice these very things that you read within Scripture. And so that's why the last one, local church fellowship, is so key to this whole thing, wraps it up, that our evangelical beliefs must result in evangelical behavior, because our beliefs at the end of the day, James, our evangelical convictions and beliefs, they really don't mean much until they're inconvenient to hold. And it's in those moments where it matters, where you need your fellow brothers and sisters. And so at the local level, at the ground level, get involved with a church, a good church that teaches the Bible expositionally, and just grow in your knowledge and your love and your joy of Christ among the saints. And I think these things will kind of just work themselves out, because these are the tools that God has given us.
2: Fantastic. This has been such an enjoyable conversation. First of all, there's no need to apologize that we didn't cover all the content, because we would love for our listeners to go and get hold of a copy of your book. Once again, it's called Recovering a Vintage Faith, and it's published by our friends at Christian Focus Publications. And the author is our guest today, Dr. Corrie Marsh. Corrie, it has been an absolute pleasure. Thank you for taking the time to talk to us today.
3: Thank you, James. I appreciate it, and I hope this was helpful for your listeners.
2: This is The Supplement on TWR UK. Thank you so much for being with us. Up next, we're going to explore a major project that aims to reshape how Christians engage with Scripture in the flow of their ordinary life. LICC and the Bible Society have just launched the Everyday Faith Bible, a significant new edition designed to help people connect God's Word with the realities of modern work, relationships, and culture. This arrives at a moment when many churches are sensing a quiet revival and a growing hunger for deeper, lived-out discipleship. To help us unpack the vision behind this resource, the process of creating it, what it might mean for the church today, I'm joined by Paul Woolley, CEO of LICC. Paul, thank you for being here. What was the original spark behind the Everyday Faith Bible? Why did you feel this was the right moment for a project of this scale?
4: Well, this project has been at least 2 years in the making, and the context has changed in a way that's really exciting. But certainly 2 years plus ago, our concern was to help people connect the Bible with their everyday lives and work, on the basis that the people that speak with us often say a couple of things. Firstly, that they often struggle to do precisely that. They struggle to relate the Bible to everyday life. They sometimes lack confidence in the Bible in terms of navigating it, understanding it, working out how to use it, how to engage with it. But also they were saying to us that they struggle in terms of feeling inspired and equipped to live as disciples of Jesus in their everyday lives and work beyond Sunday. And so this project was developed as a response to that. Of course, in the intervening period, a remarkable thing has happened, and that is we are seeing this evidence of a quiet revival. We're seeing at LICC an increasing appetite for what we describe as being whole life discipleship. So in other words, basically being an all-in follower of Jesus, that the fact that that impacts everything, every part of who we are, head, heart, hands, but every part of life, whether it's our work or whether it's when we're in the shops or in the pub or down the gym, it affects everything. And therefore, this resource speaks into that growing hunger and appetite for discipleship. And again, we sense that there's a bit of a discipleship deficit in the life of the church. We're not always great at discipling others. And this Bible is intended to help people discover scriptures, wisdom and challenges and encouragements for all that they do and for all that they are.
2: Yeah, I do think that you're right in saying that many people struggle to bridge this gap between scripture and the realities of modern Britain. As I say that, though, I cringe slightly because at LICC, do you struggle with this? Because surely this is what the church is supposed to help us to do on a day-to-day basis.
4: Yeah, this is exactly what the church is supposed to do. And I think we certainly at LICC see that part of our work is serving the church to do that. And this resource is really the latest in an effort to do precisely that, to provide content, to provide tools for people to live all of life as disciples of Jesus. And the way we've done that is really to use a sort of threefold model that people might be familiar with. So we've got a head, heart, hands model. And that itself, of course, is whole life. So the head bit is, it is helpful for people to understand scripture's real world context. It is helpful for people to know a little bit of a background to the text, where it was being written, when it was being written, to whom it was being written, what were some of the issues that they might have been struggling with or not. That's important, and so that's included in this. But also there's the heart element, which is how do we relate to the emotions and experiences that are narrated in the passages. I was working on Genesis, and that's a really good example. There's all sorts of stuff going on in Genesis that, you know, often we can kind of skirt over, but actually it's really important to kind of pause and think, how do I respond to this emotionally? And we could perhaps talk a bit about that. And then there's the hands bit, which is around how do I respond practically? How do I respond with practical action in the different spaces and places I live and work and show up? And so again, that threefold model is designed to help people very practically relate the text to all of life. But then in addition to that, there's all sorts of material and stories then between the books and within the books of the Bible that are really there to inspire people to see what this can look like. And one of the great things that I enjoyed doing with the project was having conversations with people who were often doing work that was related to what I was reading in the Bible. So, for example, when I came to the murder of Abel by Cain, so it'd be really helpful to get the perspective of someone who really understands this. And so I spoke to someone who used to be part of the murder squad in the Met. And I was asking him, what is that experience like when you have to investigate a murder? What's that trauma like for family and friends? How do you frame that and think about it? Or where the midwives appear in Exodus, well, in Genesis and in Exodus, what is it like to be a midwife, and how's that different today from the past? And what happens when a child might die at birth, and how do we kind of engage with that or relate with that? Or I spoke with a farmer and just was asking them, what is it like? And a shepherd, there's a shepherd in Oxfordshire that I was speaking to him and asking that. And that actually helped me, as I was working through, in this instance, Genesis, help bring to life some of the stories, some of the characters, some of the events that I was reading about.
2: I think for many years, so many of us have struggled to talk about our faith in the workplace. How are you hoping that this new resource might open up some conversations in the workplace, especially with those who might either be skeptical or searching?
4: Yeah, I would say that what we say is just part and parcel of who we are. So if we think of ourselves as followers of Jesus in the workplace, part of what we are there to do as followers of Jesus is to mold the culture, for example. There are things that we can attend to. There are actions that we can take that can make the culture of our workplaces a bit more life-giving, a bit more Christ-like. There are sometimes injustices that can be confronted, and we're called to be a mouthpiece for justice, for truth and justice in the places we're placed. But of course, part of being a disciple of Jesus is about telling people about who he is and talking about the hope that we have within us. And our sense is increasingly that the atmosphere in which we do that is not hostile, but is open and often curious. I think there's significant research, significant data that demonstrates this. Of course, that is partly related to the Quiet Revival stuff. But there is a growing curiosity about these things. And I just think that sometimes we're not very good at just being kind of natural about it. So if Jesus is the most important person who's ever lived and is the most important person in our own lives, then there are natural ways to talk about that in terms of why do we think certain things are important? What matters to us? What were we doing at the weekend? What are we doing today? And there's a way of naturally talking about Jesus. So the hope is that this Bible helped people do that as well. And I think part of it probably is also helping people to understand their context a little bit more and giving people greater confidence that when we are, for example, in a place of work, that's as important to God as when we're in a church building. And being at work is part of our mission with God in the world. That's where God's called us, where God has placed us. So recognizing that and understanding that, I think, can sometimes give us a bit of confidence then in saying, It's a natural thing to do. People are curious and people ask questions. And also, one of the things I've observed a lot about Jesus and the Gospels is just how often Jesus asks questions. And I'm struck by the fact that Jesus seems to ask more questions than he answers. And I sometimes wonder whether that might be quite good for those that follow him too. I think often we feel the need to have answers to everything. And if you like, be the spokespeople. But maybe one of the really kind, wise things we can do is ask people about themselves. You know, who are they? Why do they think as they do? Why are they wired? Why would they respond to something in the way they respond? And that itself then creates opportunities in all sorts of ways.
2: You've mentioned a couple of times during this interview the Quiet Revival. You've also mentioned a couple of times that the need for disciple making appears to be growing as well. What do you think is driving this hunger?
4: Yeah, I think a variety of things. And I suppose the first thing I'd want to say is that there may be all sorts of sociological, cultural explanations we could give to it. But we'd want to say fundamentally God is at work and is doing something new. And that's exciting. And so whatever else we say, I think I'm excited about that. I'm also excited because quite a lot of what is happening doesn't seem to be limited to a particular network, stream, denomination, certainly not an individual. It's not as if we suddenly developed a really clever program and suddenly we're seeing it has a success. And I think that is humbling, and that should then lead us to have a posture of humility and prayer actually about it. But also we should be seeking to be ready for what is coming. So we should be, as churches, really seeking to tool ourselves up in terms of discipleship and see that as really significant. But I think part of what is happening is that people are essentially rejecting the kind of the failed experiments of the past. So we've kind of seen what it's like to live having put God in a box or on the margins, and we see it doesn't work. It doesn't lead to life. It doesn't lead to flourishing. And I think there is a real desire for meaning, and people are asking questions around their identity and purpose. And of course, the gospel provides us with a coherent story that makes sense of all of that. And so part of, I think, what is driving people is both, if you like, a rejection of something that has failed, but also a curiosity and appetite for a better story. And I've seen this firsthand. You know, I have seen at firsthand people that have come to church having actually engaged with quite a lot of content online before they've come to church. And that does mean that actually at the point of coming to church, they're not, as perhaps people were historically, just at the very kind of out, sort of beginning of seeking. It's they've done quite a lot of seeking, and they've actually found Jesus, and therefore they're coming to grow. They're coming to grow as disciples. And I think that is the missional opportunity for us just now. And our hope and prayer is that we don't blow it, that we, which we have a tendency to do sometimes, don't we, if we're honest about it. But can we respond with courage and creativity, but also this appetite to say, let's take, you know, people deep. The other thing just to say, James, is that, you know, our experience is that people, they don't want a kind of watered down gospel. To use some of the language around the Quiet Revival, they want full fat Christianity. And therefore, we should be ensuring that we're ready to help people go deep. And from the perspective of this project, that means going deeper into scripture, but also deeper into how does this apply to me and how can this help form me to be a disciple of Jesus?
2: You mentioned there that some of the narratives that our society has spoken about over generations now just have failed. So just as a final question for you, and to come back to your Everyday Faith Bible, what advice would you give people at the highest level of politics or education or journalism or any career? What advice would you give them about considering what the Bible has to say to finding some of the solutions to the problems we're facing as a nation?
4: Yeah, well, I'd say a couple of things. The first is, if you're in one of those categories, it's likely there's a story about someone like you in this Everyday Faith Bible. Now, I know that's the case, for example, with politicians. So, again, as I was going through Genesis, I mean, you've got an example quite early on of Joseph, who's probably the nearest to politician, civil servant, or at least earliest on in scripture, and learning, you know, from him and his example, also his mistakes. So if you're in those categories, journalists, politicians, and education, you'll find stories that resonate with you. But I think the second thing I would say is that it's sometimes helpful for us to just step back and think, what is the Bible? And I think the Bible is at least three things. Number one, it is extraordinary literature, and it has shaped our world, particularly the Western world. Secondly, it is the story of God and the world. So it's a coherent story that answers questions about who God is, who I am, what does it mean to be human, how do I live within the world? And then thirdly, it is revelation. So the scriptures are a place where I can come and I encounter God. And of course, the whole idea is that the written word bears witness to the living word, to Jesus. And ultimately, we then are to be bearers of that good news. It may well be that we're the only translation of the Bible that someone ever sees, because it's lived in our experience. So if you like, my kind of encouragement and challenge to people in journalism and politics and education, as well as everyone else, is to say that this Bible is so extraordinary that it has relevance, it has significance, not only for the way that we see the world, but the way that we live in the world. And it has answers to some of the most fundamental questions that we have. And the fact that it is an ancient text doesn't for one moment alter that. If anything, it demonstrates that the Bible, it's had sticking power. You know, it remains so relevant and significant. And I guess within my own experience, I found that to be the case. So the vision that the Bible has for what it is to flourish as a human being, this idea that is centered on right relationships with God and other people, and in fact, all of creation, that remains so true and relevant today. In fact, that may come with a renewed freshness because of the situation we're in culturally just now. So very relevant. And you know, if people are still skeptical, just give it a try and see what you think.
2: Well, Paul Woolley from the LICC, it's been a very enjoyable conversation. Thank you for being with us. The resource that we've been talking about today is the Everyday Faith Bible. Paul, thank you for being here.
4: Thank you, James. It's been an absolute pleasure.
2: If you've just joined us, this is The Supplement. It's really nice to be with you today. For our final guest, we're joined by J. Max Stiles. He's the author of a new book that's called The Truth About Lies, Why Jesus is More Relevant Than You Think. He's also the director of Messenger Ministries, a think tank which works to develop healthy missions. He also used to be a pastor in Iraq. In this book, he turns his attention to some of the biggest lies we believe about life and faith. And in the course of the book, he finds that as we sit here in 2026, Jesus is surprisingly relevant. J. Max Stiles joins us now. Mac, thank you so much for being here. Many people throughout our society try to convince us that Jesus isn't relevant anymore. So why are you on a mission to convince us otherwise?
5: Well, I think I kept having conversations with people, and my, it was often amazement that people thought Jesus was irrelevant. Part of that comes from the fact that we've moved out of a post-Christian society where people demanded evidence to a post-truth society, which is more about what does Jesus have to do with me? So those conversations I've been involved in ministry over the years and talked to people about faith over the years. I've seen that transition happen. And I kept longing for a book to come along that would help me in a post-truth society to explain the lies that people seem to hold about Jesus. So finally, I just decided, well, I better write it myself, which I did.
2: Well, in the book, you point out that today much has changed, yet people are still on this search for hope that they were back in Jesus' day in the New Testament. Why do you think Jesus is still that hope for people?
5: Well, he answers the basic questions that we have about life, about meaning, about what it means to matter to God, what it means to be in relationship with God. How do we find forgiveness? Those basic deep questions that anybody who takes just a few minutes to think about wonders over the course of their life. I find Jesus to be incredibly relevant to people's lives.
2: Isn't it interesting? I don't know if you're the same as me, but I often see everything that's going on in the news at the moment. I wonder sometimes, Mac, how people cope in this world without the overarching story of Jesus. Is that a situation you find yourself in as well?
5: Oh, utterly, James. I'm constantly wondering how, you know, life is hard enough as it is, right? Even when we know Christ and we know the hope that he offers us, but for people without hope and lost in darkness in a suffering world, I don't know how people do it. And some don't do it, you know. suicide is on the rise. The loss of hope is evidenced in people's confusion about their identities, the anger that is evident in people, the inability to reconcile with one another, all reflections of the brokenness that happened to us from our ancestors, from the very first man and woman, Adam and Eve. So these things of alienation came from a source, came from a rebellion, our rebellion against a loving father, a holy God, our creator. And consequently, we're separated from him through our sin and rebellion, and we're separated from one another. So, I think you put your finger on it.
2: In the book, Mac, you look at a number of lies we're told about God, and I'd like to focus just on some of them, if we can.
5: Sure.
2: The first one you look at is the statement, God doesn't care about you. Why is that not true?
5: It's not true because we're made in his image and we're made to be with him forever. And he loves us. But the lie is we're not important enough for God. He doesn't have time for us. He's too busy fulfilling prophecy somewhere in the world to take time out for us. And of course, each one of these lies, I look at specific instances in the Bible that shows Jesus's care and love. So all nine, there's really 10 lies, but all nine of the chapters look at specific places where Christ exposes the common perception as a lie. So that first one is we do matter to God. And it's a look at Jairus's daughter and a woman.

0: Jesus is very clear that unless our righteousness surpassed the Pharisees, we could not enter into the enter into heaven. We could not enter into a fellowship with God. And the idea is that somehow through our own effort, we can be good enough for God, when actually what we need is a new heart. We need God to reach into our lives, rip out our stone cold hearts, and give us new hearts of flesh. This is promised in Ezekiel and Jeremiah. And Jesus talks about that to Nicodemus, that what's required is not for us to gin up enough effort to live a moral life, but rather be born again spiritually. So that's in a conversation with Nicodemus, who was an exemplary person, probably morally, but who had missed the fact that we can't work our way to God, that we need God to move into us, move God into our hearts to give us his forgiveness and his righteousness that is purchased for us through his death on the cross. So, yeah, being good is good enough is a dangerous idea if you do not understand the work of Christ on the cross. Does that make sense?
1: That makes absolute sense. And there's one more lie in the book that I'd like to focus on, although all of them are worth taking a look at. So I'll recommend your book again in just a moment. But this is one that I have seen all over the place. And it's this whole idea that Jesus is just an inspirational teacher, and we can take his teachings alongside many others in our society. Yeah. Why do you think it's important for people to wrestle with the fact that Jesus could actually be God?
0: Well, the phrase Jesus is an inspiration, you can include parenthetically Jesus. Many people see Jesus as merely an inspiration. Jesus was the Son of God, and he demonstrates that over and over in the Gospels. It's why the Pharisees wanted to kill him. In fact, that's the story I tell. When Jesus heals a man, he picks a fight with the Pharisees about that to prove that he is the Son of God. So he's more than an inspiration. So yes, Jesus is an inspiration, a huge inspiration, but he's more. And if you only see him as an inspiration, you actually are damning Jesus with faint praise. So that's what we want to get at in that. So state the question again, James. I feel like I'm missing part. What was the first part of the question?
1: Well, I was talking about the idea of Jesus being an inspirational teacher. And I'm trying to wonder how, as Christians, we can convince our society that they actually need to think through whether Jesus could be God. How do you think we can convince them of that?
0: I think the best way to convince them is get them to read the scriptures. I start with the book of Mark. I want people to actually go to the Bible and look at what Jesus says about himself. You know, C.S. Lewis talks about this, how he doesn't really he doesn't give us that option to think he's merely an inspiration or merely a great teacher. If you say that about him, you've missed what he says about himself. And so you've got to wrestle with that. I don't know how to get our society to understand that, because I think our society is often happy with superficial cliches, but it's sort of a statement to be challenged. And it's born out of some ignorance, frankly. It doesn't take much more than a pretty cursory reading of the New Testament to see that Jesus claims to be the Son of God. People saw him as the Son of God and were offended by that. The Jewish leaders were. They killed him because he said it. And so it doesn't really hold up as an understanding. It's a lie.
1: Well, we focused on three of the lies that you've talked about in your book. Let me just quickly read out the others in case anyone listening to this might be interested. Lie number one, as we've thought about a moment ago, I don't matter to

0: God. Lie number two, being good is good enough. Jesus is an inspiration, the one that we've just talked about there. I've got to look out for number one. I've got my truth, you've got yours. That is a massive one at the moment. Death is the end. Obviously, that's a lie that is appropriate for all of society at all times. Everyone goes to heaven. That's another lie that you focus on. And I can't change. And then there's a final chapter called Walking in the Truth. The book is called The Truth About Lies, Why Jesus is More Relevant Than You Think. And it's by our guest today, J. Mac Stiles. Mac, I'd love to hear a little bit about your faith story as we're having this conversation where we're on a Zoom link and there's a picture of a young Mac Stiles. And how do I explain this? You've got a crop of curly ginger hair. You look excited about life. How did that young Mac Stiles first come across Jesus in his life?
1: Yeah, that was many, many years ago. I wish I had that bright red ginger hair back. I was at a skiing and mountain climbing school in Zermatt, Switzerland, just a pagan pursuing pleasure in life. I was hoping to do downhill ski racing. I was training there. And a young man, my age, I was 16, I guess he was 17, shared the gospel with me. I'd never heard it before. He told me how I could have a personal relationship with the living God, but that I had to do that on his terms, that I needed to repent of sin and put my trust and faith in Christ. And I did. I so was intrigued by the idea that I could know God personally. I remember bending my knee. This is in 1972. So, you know, we're talking about the Paleozoic era, you know, we're way back. But I remember bending my knee in a youth hostel in Zermatt, Switzerland, and telling Jesus I would follow him with my whole life. And I can't tell you how little I understood what a big door would swing open on that small hinge, that commitment to life in Christ. And it has been true life in Christ. So I've gone through there's been a lot of things since then. It took me a year and a half to sort out my life, you know, trying to align it with Christ, align my life with Christ. And there were some ups and downs, but the Lord is faithful, and he's been with me these, 1972, 50 years, you know, plus 51 years. And I'm so grateful for that. I can't, like we said at the start, I can't imagine how dark and dismal life would be. And it reminds me of the passage of scripture that says God moves us out of darkness into his marvelous light.
0: That was J. Mac Stiles, and the book that we've been talking about today is called The Truth About Lies. Coming up next weekend on The Supplement, we're going to be joined by Vicky Courtney. She's the author of a book called Motherhood Is Not Your Highest Calling. Here's a clip from that interview.
2: So often it's easy to get into that mindset of the child is, or the children are, the center of our orbit. And, you know, and make that kind of the default setting, if you will. And that's where it can get dangerous. And that's where I say dangerous in the sense of it can become a false god. And we're warned about in scripture, you know, I think so often we think of false gods as being things like overeating or drugs or alcohol or pornography or, you know, all the video games or our phones or, you know, you fill in the blank, right? But it can be good things too. It can be things that we elevate to a position of importance that God is saying, okay, that has taken up too much of your bandwidth now. That's taken up too much of your attention. This has become, in a sense, your primary affection. And God always wants us to be aware of that, because that is not where true satisfaction and happiness can be found.
0: That's a clip from an interview that we're going to be playing you next week with Vicky Courtney here on The Supplement. Let me just quickly run through the resources that we've talked about on today's program. J. Mac Stiles is the author of the book, The Truth About Lies. I really enjoyed that interview. We also heard from Paul Woolley, CEO of LICC. He was talking to us about their new project, which is called the Everyday Faith Bible, produced in collaboration with the Bible Society. And right back at the start of the program, we were talking to Corrie Marsh. His book is called Recovering a Vintage Faith. That book is published by our friends at Christian Focus Publications. If you've missed any part of today's program, or if you want to share the link to this program with a friend, then you can do that via our website at twr.org.uk/on-demand. We also put some of our videos on the TWR UK YouTube channel, so do take a look over there if you want to watch some of the content that you've heard today. Once again, thank you for being with us on The Supplement.
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4: What we've got to do is ensure that we get the right decisions made to stop the issues in the first place, or where there are challenges, to come behind people and make the right policy decisions. 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
5: There's an attitude among some Christians who say politics is the devil's work and people shouldn't get involved in it. But the reality is that what happens in politics affects us all, and there needs to be a strong Christian influence in the world of politics if we want to see outcomes that are better for society.
6: Welcome to The Political Exchange with me, Dave Piper, on TWR UK. 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From big elections, parking charges and potholes, up to how we deal with immigration, healthcare or housing. 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And as Christians, we can make a difference. Every week on The Political Exchange, we hear from people working on the front line and behind the scenes, and we get a Christian perspective on what's going on in our world, and how by engaging with politics rather than ignoring it, Christians and the church across the world can help make a change. 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That's studio@twr.org.uk. This week on the programme, we'll be hearing from Ben Niblett from Quakers in Britain as Brazil reports a record low area of rainforest was burnt last year. And we'll be talking to Sarah Mathewson from Christian Aid to see why one in three people worldwide can't afford a healthy diet, despite the numbers going hungry around the globe falling for the third year in a row. But first, let's turn our attention to religious freedom in Iran, because the nation's leaders have recently criminalised several Persian-language satellite channels, making engagement with them a criminal offence. The newly termed hostile organisations include Christian broadcasters who've been sharing the good news of Jesus Christ in programmes beamed in from outside of Iran. It means Iranians could be prosecuted for contacting the ministries behind the broadcasts or interacting with them online, as well as for watching their content. I spoke to Bahar Rad, an Iranian Christian who now lives outside the country, to get her thoughts on whether this latest ban was part of a long-term trend.
7: It has been more than four decades that the government in Iran has tried to silence the church in Iran, specifically when it comes to Persian-speaking people, Iranians inside the country. They're born, majority born as Muslim, and at some point when they hear the gospel and they are ready to convert to Christianity, so basically they find no right in the country for doing such things. If they come to Christ, if they become Christian, there is no Persian-speaking church that they would be able to go to. If they come together in house churches, they will be arrested. If they want to have any Bible or any a relationship or connection with any other Christians inside the country, they are all being labeled as acting against national security or propaganda against the state. So in the past four decades, we have seen different ways of controlling and oppressing the Christians inside the country. And now with this news coming up, we see that even the government wants to control what is happening inside a person's home, you know, like when they want to open their TV program to just watch a Christian program on TV. It's the only way for many Christians inside Iran to, for many people, first of all, to hear the gospel, but with the Christians also is the only way to feel that they are connected to a bigger body when they do not have any church community around them and they have no one and nothing regarding Christian materials around them. So the only way that they can feel that they are part of a bigger thing, like the body of the Christ. So that now even is being labeled as collaborating and cooperation with hostile organizations. So this has been always a problem for Christians inside the country. And now we see that it has been even more increased, like sharing any content or getting in touch or even watch these TV programs now are being seen as criminal things. And they are just the easy ways to find Christians, to arrest them and to connect them with enemy countries in the eye of the government, and it's easier to persecute them even more.
6: And we're aware that during the current war between the US and Israel and Iran, Iran has at times had complete internet blackouts. Does that make it even more significant that they're now targeting satellite communications?
7: Yes, I mean, in the 3 months of no internet connection, where Christians inside country didn't have any way to get connected with their pastors or leaders or Christian sister and brother outside the country through social media, through Instagram, YouTube, or through different communication applications like Zoom or WhatsApp or different kind of ways. In that moment, the only way that Christian could hear a worship song, the only way that they could listen to the word of God or have ceremony or have encouragement was these satellite Christian TV programs. And now even taking that away from them, I'm afraid that if the conflict in the country increase again and we have this connection happening again, so now they do not even have this chance to hear the encouragement or worship or a preaching from those TV channels, and that make them in a more vulnerable place.
6: Bahar, how are people from Iran now living in places like the UK? How are they feeling about all of this, particularly those who are Christian? Because they must be concerned for their family and friends back in Iran.
7: Yes, true. Actually, I am one of those people living outside, and I have family members back in Iran, so many Christians that I know. And just in those times, in those 3 months of disconnection, it was really, really difficult for us outside, because it was just, we were waiting days and nights to hear a single message from our loved ones, just to know that if they are safe, if they are alive, if they can provide their basic needs or not. So that disconnection was really, really traumatized for the people outside as well. And hearing this ongoing pressure for Christians and ongoing challenges and difficulties and oppression by the government to people is just, it's just so difficult. We every day wake up to the news of ongoing execution for our youth specifically in the country. So these days are really, really difficult for the people inside, but also for us outside. And me, myself, and my family are one of those people who heard the gospel through these satellite TV programs and came to Christ in that way around more than 20 years ago back in Iran. So now hearing these news just break my heart and think that what about those people who do not have any way to hear the gospel, and that TV program was the only way of them hearing about God's love and mercy? And what about those Christians who spend years just thinking that they are the only Christian in their family, in their town, and now these lifelines are being taken away from them? So just this situation, it just keep breaking our hearts every day, but we keep praying. And I ask you and the people who listen to this conversation that please continue remembering Iran and the church in Iran in your prayers, because I believe that our prayers are able to change many things, and it's the only way that we physically sometimes cannot do something, but our prayers can go far beyond this and can change the hearts and encourage the believers in Iran.
6: Do you think we should pray with confidence and a degree of optimism as well? Because it's very easy to look at the situation in Iran from the global political view and maybe forget that God can work in areas where even Christian missionaries can't reach.
7: Yeah, I mean, like, when we look at the current situation, you know, actually from outside, physically, it's just so difficult to do anything for the people in Iran or even for Christians in Iran. So, but in the past couple of months, I keep hearing from Christians in Iran that despite being disconnected from the world, despite being silenced, despite not having any voice to tell about the reality of life and not being really heard and seen, but still within the country, the church really tries to be salt and light for their community. They try to really keep on the hope to Jesus and try to really find creative ways to reach out to people in these times that they are disillusioned with many previous faiths, and they are just looking for truth, tired and hopeless of the current situation. So in this situation, we keep hearing the good news of God being at work and the church being resilient. But it doesn't mean that they do not need our prayers, because it's really, really hard, and we need to really stand in the gap and pray for them. I think we really need to be a voice for what is really happening for them.
6: Bahar Rahad, an Iranian Christian who now lives outside the country. Iran claims to protect recognized religious minorities, defined in the constitution as Christians, Jews and Zoroastrians. The nation's official religion is Shia Islam, but the constitution states all other schools of Islam and the recognized minority religions must be respected. It is against the law to convert from Islam to another religion in Iran. It is also a criminal offence for non-Muslims to attempt to proselytise. Tehran has repeatedly accused Western democracies and human rights groups of smearing Iran on the topic of religious freedom in attempts to destabilise the government. This is The Political Exchange on TWR UK. I'm Dave Piper. If you'd like to share your thoughts, then do email us, studio@twr.org.uk. That's studio@twr.org.uk. In a few minutes' time, we'll be talking to Sarah Mathewson from Christian Aid to see why one in three people worldwide can't afford a healthy diet, despite the numbers going hungry around the globe falling for the third year in a row. But first, we're turning our attention to Brazil, which has seen its smallest area of Amazon rainforest burnt since records began in 1985. President Lula da Silva pledged to protect the Amazon when he ran for office 4 years ago. In 2024, a record 15.8 million hectares of land was burnt as a result of human activity, extreme climate conditions and forest fires. But last year, the area burnt dropped to just 3.1 million hectares. Analysts told the BBC it was too early to say whether this marked a trend, and there were concerns that the current strong El Niño weather pattern could leave the Amazon more prone to forest fires this year. Overall, forest fires were down significantly across Brazil, not just in the Amazon, last year. 12.7 million hectares of land was burnt in total, compared to 30 million hectares in 2024. I spoke to Ben Niblett, Climate Campaign Coordinator with Quakers in Britain, to get his response to the news.
8: It's very good news. So the Amazon is often called the lungs of the world. It's the place where, more than anywhere else in the world, carbon dioxide gets absorbed. The dangerous greenhouse gas gets taken out of the atmosphere. There are other forests. There are other carbon sinks that do that. But the Amazon is the biggest. And most of the Amazon is in Brazil. So it's absolutely wonderful news. It's the biggest thing Brazil can do on behalf of itself and the rest of us to be doing this. And I know people in Brazil have been campaigning this for years, for decades. So when I saw this, I was absolutely delighted. And I hope they can keep on doing it. So that's the good half of the news. And let's not forget that, because we need all the good news we can find. But yes, at the same time, we expect this year to get hotter as El Niño arrives. That usually means that there's more rain in the south of the US and the south of Latin America, but less in the Amazon. And that's dangerous, because as the Amazon gets drier and hotter, it's more likely to have more fires. And it's very bad news for Brazil's agriculture as well. So it'll be harder to be a farmer or to go fishing in Brazil. and that makes food prices more expensive. And Brazil's still a country where lots of people are struggling to get by. It's not the world's poorest country by any means, but there's still a lot of poverty there. So it's bad news for that. And that knocks on to the rest of the world, because Brazil's a huge agricultural exporter. And if there's less food coming from there, there'll be less in most other places too.
6: And what about the people who still live in the Amazon rainforest in Brazil? Because here in the UK, for instance, we have wildfires currently burning just up north of Manchester, where TWR UK is based. But is it a bit of a different situation there? They've got people who don't necessarily have that much support or that much linkage with the government, with the authorities, with the rest of the country in that sense.
8: Yes, and it's been a very dangerous place over the last few decades, really. And that's one of the things that's improved in recent years as the authorities work harder to protect indigenous people and to stop illegal loggers coming in and chopping down the trees and illegal miners coming in and clearing the land for mining, land which indigenous people have always lived in and have always looked after. They're not the ones causing the damage, but they're often the ones suffering from it as their homes and their livelihoods get damaged, and often being physically attacked by sometimes other very poor people just desperate for some land, but often much bigger, more organized groups than that. And I've met indigenous people from Brazil at the climate talks, the annual COPs, and they are so impressive because it's hard for them to get there. And they are so determined to get their voices across. Sometimes their government is keen to speak to them and work together. Sometimes they're there in opposition to their government and their government makes it hard for them to arrive, but they make it. And amongst, if you can imagine a COP with all the world's countries there, delegates from everywhere of every ethnicity, it's the indigenous people who stand out the most because they're wearing headdresses of and they look amazing and you can see them at a very great distance. So they make a splash there, and they need to, because their whole existence is under threat.
6: And of course we had a recent COP actually in Brazil itself, didn't we? And that combined with this good news of the record low hectares that have been burnt in the last year in the rainforest there, will that give some momentum, do you think, to Brazil encouraging the rest of the world to do better in their attempts to look after the planet?
8: Yes, I think so. I mean, Brazil isn't perfect. So as well as doing a much better job protecting the rainforest, and their electricity supply is very clean. Nearly all of it's from renewables now, which is wonderful too. So the government there are doing a good job in lots of ways, but they've also just agreed to chop down a bit more of the Amazon to drill for oil in it. So they are a long way from perfect. But yes, as different COP hosts go, they're one of the ones that made me more optimistic. And I hope we can take that momentum forward. Earlier this year, there was a new process. So as the COP talks, trying to reach an agreement with all the world's countries is hard work, with the likes of Russia or Saudi Arabia, countries that don't really want to move very fast to tackle the climate emergency. Several countries, and Brazil was a big part of this, and Britain was part two, agreed to have a set of talks where the ones who are willing to do more get together and work out how do we have a global transition away from fossil fuels. And that conference happened for the first time early this year in Colombia at a place called Santa Marta. And the second one is going to happen in the Pacific early next year and be co-hosted by Tuvalu, one of the world's tiniest island countries, and Ireland. And I live much closer to Ireland than Tuvalu, and I've already started working with Quakers in Ireland and others there to help influence their government to make that conference a useful thing that then gives the COP an extra push. But we'll also be working as Quakers in Britain. We'll be pushing our own government here, and Ed Miliband, we now know, is going to be the Foreign Secretary, and we expect he'll be closely involved in that. We'll be asking him to go further at those talks, and in particular to go on agreeing how do we get off fossil fuels as quickly as possible, but also how do we keep our promises that the world's rich countries made a long time ago now to help the world's poorest countries cope with the impact of climate change. How did they develop and get rich, but cleaner than the way we did it? And how do they cope with the loss and the damage of the things that it's now too late to prevent? And it's interesting there because all the way back in 2009, it was Ed Miliband who first committed Britain to paying our fair share of climate finance. And now he's the minister back in charge of that budget. So we are hopeful about it and we'll be pushing him hard.
6: Ben Niblett from Quakers in Britain. Now, as we approach the end of the political exchange, global hunger has fallen for the third year in a row, but one in three people worldwide still can't afford a healthy diet. That's according to an annual report by five UN agencies. They found that in any given country of the world, the cost of a healthy diet was more than 42% higher than the daily income of those on the extreme poverty line. The agencies said government policies around the world are typically focused on subsidising cereals and starchy staples. That left fruit, vegetables and dairy products beyond the means of around 2.69 billion people. In turn, that had led to an increase in obesity, diabetes and cancer around the globe. Experts expect the figures to be impacted for the worse next year by restrictions to shipping in the Strait of Hormuz due to the Iran war. I spoke to Sarah Mathewson, Global Influencing Lead at Christian Aid, to see if she thought it was good news that global hunger has decreased overall.
9: I mean, that sounds like good news, doesn't it? But actually, you have to take that as one indicator among many to see the real picture. And yes, you know, as we know, malnutrition is going up. So even if people are filling their bellies and ostensibly not hungry anymore, actually, we know that people's bodies aren't really being nourished and are, in a sense, still hungry. So, I mean, I was living in Senegal until quite recently, and you see that people are just eating a dish of rice maybe once or twice a day. Often it's quite oily rice. It means that people are feeling full, so they're not hungry. But because they're just eating rice all the time, all kinds of illnesses are on the rise, diabetes, cancer. They're just missing out on anything with greater nutritional value, like that diversity of vegetables that they need, protein. And this is going to cause all kinds of other problems and obviously just, you know, keep them in that hungry place.
6: Does this affect people at both ends of life as well? Obviously, some of the diseases you're talking about there could potentially shorten lives, but does it affect child development too?
9: Yeah, of course. Yeah. I mean, obviously, if someone isn't well nourished, then they're less able to focus on their education. Brain development, physical development isn't the same. We know so much more now about the impacts of early nutrition on adult development and thriving as well as childhood. So yeah, I mean, it's a huge concern and one that we have to address really holistically.
6: It might sound odd to people to think that not just here in the developed world, but in countries where people are subsistence farming as well, that fruit and vegetables can be beyond the means of most people. Is that something that really does need to be tackled at governmental levels, do you think?
9: Yes, definitely, because these are political choices and political realities that governments in poorer countries are having to contend with. We do a lot of work on the issues of economic justice at Christian Aid, so looking at the economic rules that shape our world. And one thing that we know is that more money is flowing from the global south, those poorer developing countries, to the global north, the richer industrialized countries, than the other way around. And why is that? No, that is debt repayments. That is tax evasion. We know that there is an enormous amount of money flowing out of the global south that should be kept in the global south because of these forms of economic exploitation. So what we're trying to do is change the rules, change the economic rules surrounding debt and tax, for example, to make sure that governments have more revenues to meet the needs of their citizens. If they're not able to provide the agricultural subsidies that they need to feed their population, and they're focusing on exporting all the vegetables for sales elsewhere. That's a huge problem. It's going to really leave their own citizens underserved. So we want to change the rules around debt and encourage a lot of debt relief. We want to end austerity programs that a lot of these countries are operating under. About 81 countries around the world are forced into austerity measures where they're having to cut lots of basic goods and services to their own citizens in order to reservice all this debt. We're trying to change the rules around taxation so that governments are getting more money to meet their citizens' urgent needs. And then they also need money to be able to contend with the realities of climate crisis, to respond, to adapt to the kind of things that they're seeing. We all need this around the world, but countries that are already dealing with much hotter temperatures than we've had here are facing the worst impacts.
6: Is it also important to be working at the macro level as well, to be working in communities and with partners in local areas of these countries?
9: Yes, absolutely. And Christian Aid's programs are all over the world. So because of our unique way of working, we often work through churches and faith networks. We have this great proximity to communities. And with, you know, people, faith leaders who are trusted and respected and have a lot of influence and legitimacy in people's lives. So we work very closely with civil society partners, including faith groups, and we work to implement programs that help people deal with these realities. So, for example, in Kenya, we have lots of kitchen garden programs where women are growing vegetables in even in city slums. They're able to access healthy food. So, you know, we are dealing with, you know, the very practical realities of people needing help. But we're also trying to change the structures that drive those problems in the first place.
6: You mentioned working with trusted partners on the ground. Is that important? Because in countries where people are at the extremes of poverty, it must take a lot of courage, a lot of bravery to try doing something different, because if it doesn't work, then that could be an end for you and your family potentially.
9: Yeah, absolutely. And we're also seeing a rise in the number of repressive governments and a lack of that space for civil society, for NGOs, for local organisations and for faith actors to speak out about the needs that the population is facing. So it's really important that we have funds and support structures to go and back them up and support the initiatives that they are trying to take. So yes, we always work through partners and we try and work with lots of faith leaders as well to make sure that we've got really that we're really embedded in those communities and led by their needs and priorities and the solutions that they're trying to create.
6: Sarah, overall, are you optimistic for the future of helping people escape from the poverty trap, or do you think it is on a downwards trajectory?
9: It is really hard to stay optimistic, isn't it, when we see all the things happening around the world and all the crises we're facing. So I have to be honest, I definitely feel worried about the future. But at the same time, when I see how many people are fighting to preserve things, extraordinarily resilient, and they are hopeful and optimistic and still working so hard amid enormous challenges and obstacles, it makes me feel ashamed of my pessimism. I think it is so awe-inspiring to see people who just keep on fighting for what they believe in and doing it with values of love and dignity and hope and equality. So yes, I feel optimistic when I turn towards those examples and when I remember what we're all really here for, which is to help one another. And I see so many examples of that in my work that that's what I have to choose to focus on.
6: Sarah Mathewson from Christian Aid. And that does bring us to an end of the Political Exchange for another week. I'm Dave Piper, and it's been a pleasure to have your company for the last half hour as we've delved into the world of politics and the people, causes, beliefs and interests that make it tick. Do join me again next week from 11, right here on TWR UK. 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
6: Welcome to Newsdesk Lite with me, Dave Piper, and Amy Oakley. It's a programme where every week we take a look back at three of the news stories from the last 7 days, which have particularly caught our attention here on the news team. So on Newsdesk Lite this week, we'll be talking about detecting breast cancer early, a rise in racist abuse aimed at healthcare staff, and why some streets in Leeds are being closed to traffic to allow children to play. But Amy, before we start talking about those stories, there's been an awful lot, understandably, in the news in recent days and recent weeks about the weather, particularly about drought, wildfires, heat waves, and the impact that's having across society. Now, many of our churches do regularly pray for the state of our society, for our politics and our leaders as well. Do you think as Christians it's okay to pray about the weather too?
10: I think it's really important to pray for the weather. For those of us living in more rural parts of the country, the impact of the hot, dry weather is apparent in our farming communities. Not having enough rain can be costly, not only to farmers, but also to our wildlife. And I've heard some people thanking God in their prayers at church for the dry, sunny weather. And while I believe it can be beneficial to have lovely sunny days, it's become evident that the dry conditions are having a negative impact on our farms, food production, water supply, and wildlife. I believe that we should be praying for God to heal our land, to bring rain where it is needed, and to provide for us. It's common for Christians to celebrate harvest in the autumn to give thanks to God for the food and the harvest. In a world where we have supermarkets full of food from around the world, we don't always notice God's provision. But in today's climate, I believe we should continue to pray for British farmers, for drought conditions to subside, and for God to heal our land.
6: Well, as always, throughout the programme, you can get in touch to share your thoughts on the issues we're discussing by emailing studio@twr.org.uk. We're going to start, Amy, with the story from earlier this week. Research at the University of Cambridge suggesting 95% of women under 50 who are actually at risk of breast cancer are being failed by the diagnostic system. What have these researchers found?
10: They found that the criteria given to GPs to refer women at risk of breast cancer for further examination miss up to 95% of patients under 50 who go on to develop breast cancer within a decade. The cancer is one of the leading causes of death in women under the age of 50 in the UK. According to the criteria set out by the National Institute of Health and Care Excellence, women in England are referred based on their family history. However, researchers from the University of Cambridge identified 8 times as many women under 50 who went on to develop breast cancer. The researchers used a tool known as Boudica, which looked at factors such as family history, reproductive history, lifestyle, and genetics. Their analysis suggested that using the Boudica model for all women under 50 would lead to more than a quarter of the women being referred for further assessment. Experts have said that identifying earlier those with a higher risk of developing the cancer would give doctors a better chance of treating or even preventing breast cancer.
6: Now, some of the scientists involved in this study have been speaking to the media about it. Dr. Juliet Usher-Smith from the University's Department of Public Health and Primary Care said, "We need to get better at identifying women at highest risk of breast cancer so that we can intervene early when there are more options for treating or even preventing their disease." Dr. Simon Vincent from Breast Cancer Now, which supported this study, said these findings highlight the limitations of NICE's current referral criteria, and so this research must now be carefully considered as part of the current review of its family history guidelines. A spokesperson for the National Institute for Health and Care Excellence told ITV News, NICE welcomes the findings of this study and recognises the potential of multifactorial risk models in improving the identification of women at increased risk of breast cancer in the future. However, the current evidence does not warrant a change to our existing familial breast cancer guideline at this time. NICE remains committed to reviewing new evidence. Obviously, Amy, people's entire lives can be turned upside down if they get an unexpected health diagnosis. Do you think Christians are good at supporting each other at times like that? Or do we tend to shy away from those sorts of situations?
10: I think for the most part, Christians are good at supporting each other when someone has received some difficult news about their health. I know in my own church, the church family comes together to provide meals, pray, or offer any kind of extra support a person might need. But this only happens when the church is informed about someone's situation. In our British culture, it's quite common for people not to share their issues with one another because they don't want to feel like a burden. There's a mentality that many of us hold which leads us to keep our heads down and not bother anyone else. But how can the church be a family if we don't share our burdens with one another? Maybe you're going through a difficult situation right now. It could be a health diagnosis, the loss of a loved one, or maybe a relationship breakdown. Why not reach out to your church family, speak to a friend or to your church leader, tell them about your situation, and I'm sure the church would do all they can to help in whatever capacity they can. But most importantly, ask for prayer. Praying together is so good for the soul. Sharing your burdens with one another is one thing, but sharing them with God as well can do wonders. Galatians chapter 6 says, bear one another's burdens and so fulfill the law of Christ.
6: Yeah, and I wonder how that actually being community and being community that prays with and for each other, I wonder how that works out in our world where increasingly churches are online as well. Are we going out of our way, those of us who are physically in the building, to keep up with fellow members of the congregation who maybe only or mostly join in online these days? Because when someone walks into a room, you can often tell if something's gone wrong in their life that week, and you can offer that prayer and support. If someone's just Zooming in or YouTubing in or whatever, I wonder if we are actually aware of them, let alone aware of what they might need support and prayer for. Share your thoughts. Email studio@twr.org.uk. This is Newsdesk Lite, where every week we take a look back at three of the news stories which have particularly caught our attention on the news team through the last 7 days. And this next one, again, Amy, is health-related because the Society of Radiographers is reporting a rise in the number of racist incidents faced by staff in the hospital. What have their members told them, and what is the Society calling for?
10: The Society of Radiographers said staff had reported a noticeable rise in racism from patients over the last 18 months. NHS staff had been called names and patients had refused to be treated by non-white staff. Some members of staff had been accused of taking up British people's jobs. A poll of SOR members revealed that staff sometimes accept racist remarks as something they have to put up with. The Executive Director of Industrial Strategy and Member Relations, Dean Rogers, said the rise in incidents of racism over the last year and a half is unconscionable and unacceptable, and it's a poor reflection on us as a society. He said, we are clear, discrimination, harassment, racism, bullying or intimidation, whether expressed verbally or in behaviour, is unacceptable and has no place in the NHS. The Society are calling for the NHS to record incidents of racism and monitor how they are dealt with.
6: Now, some individual members of the Society of Radiographers have been speaking to ITV News. One sonographer of Asian descent who's working in the Midlands said she'd heard several patients saying, this country isn't the same with all those people coming over here taking our jobs. Paul Awa is a diagnostic radiographer from Nigeria. He's based in Bedfordshire, and he told ITV, patients claim not to hear what I'm saying or say they can't understand me English is the only language I speak, and I believe I'm clear enough when I'm speaking to patients. He added, it's definitely got worse. People are more expressive now. Thomas Simons from NHS England said, racist abuse towards NHS staff is completely unacceptable and has no place in our health service. Our new national staff standards are clear that NHS organisations must take meaningful action to prevent and respond to racism, support affected staff, and ensure there are clear consequences for patients who racially abuse or discriminate against NHS staff, including the option to refuse care in non-emergency situations. Amy, do you think the church across the UK should be acting as an antidote to racism?
10: Yes, I believe the church can be. We are so fortunate to have a global church where people of all nations, races, ethnicities and social backgrounds can come together to worship Christ. God made us all in his image. We are all human, no matter the colour of our skin or our ethnic background. God loves all of us the same. And the church is a place where anyone can join in. It is such a privilege to meet brothers and sisters from other countries and worship Christ together. Jesus brings a sense of belonging to us all, for we are all one in the body of Christ. It's so wonderful when churches partner with other churches in other countries around the world, and when they support one another in prayer, pray together and build friendships. Projects like these can be a reminder that we are all here to serve Christ wherever we come from. Galatians chapter 3 says, for you are all children of God through faith in Christ Jesus.
6: Yeah, I find it really interesting that throughout human history, we've seen entire civilizations, entire empires built on an intolerance of others, a discrimination, the subjugation and exploitation of those who are different to those with power. But the Bible does show us a completely different model to that, because in creation, God is all-powerful. Does he exploit us? Does he subjugate humanity? No, the exact opposite. Because we're weak, he sent his Son to live amongst us, to serve us to the point of being executed on our behalf, to be raised from the dead again as evidence that we too can be raised by God. If the creator of the universe sees every single person as worth the death of his Son, how dare we see some people as less worthy than others? We're going to move on to our final story this week on Newsdesk Light, because we heard just towards the end of the week that streets in Leeds are being closed to allow children to play. Can you tell us a bit more, Amy, about this scheme and why it's being trialled?
10: Well, according to a survey from Play Their Way, nearly half of parents said their child doesn't have a safe place to play outside. A street in the Holbeck area of Leeds has been temporarily closed off for periods of time to traffic to become a play street. It's a chance for kids in the neighbourhood to play outside together, safe from the traffic. The Prime Minister is being urged to bring back a national play strategy for children in England, an initiative he championed while he was Culture Secretary in 2008. Both Wales and Scotland have already made it a legal requirement for local authorities to ensure there are enough safe places for children to play. However, in England, the campaign group Play England are warning that many children don't have access to playgrounds and play opportunities. A government spokesperson said they are investing £18 million to reopen lost play spaces, as every child deserves a space to run around and be a kid.
6: Now, the idea of these play streets was first tried in Bristol back in 2009 by a group of parents who wanted to show that playing outside near your home could be a normal everyday activity, not a special event. Alice Ferguson, one of the founding parents, said, if you've got a safe space, children will come out and play with whatever they have. Different councils now have different policies on this, but the organisation Playing Out says around 100 now do have a play street policy, with more than 1,600 streets regularly closing to traffic. Jen Rutherford, Play Strategy Officer for Leeds City Council, said, play is everyone's business across a local authority, because it feeds into your waste management strategy, it feeds into how you design your streets and spaces. We're working very closely with planning in Leeds on how we can make it so that developers, when they're building new spaces in our city, are focusing on children and young people. Amy, they say that even nostalgia isn't as good as it used to be, and maybe we have rosy-tinted views of our own childhoods, but do you think we can learn lessons from the past about how to live a society, but also about how to serve God?
10: I think it can be really useful to have a more experienced Christian in your life whom you can draw wisdom from. We know that there's nothing new under the sun, and many who have gone before us will have dealt with the same struggles that we face today. And the Bible is also a good place to start when it comes to learning from others' mistakes. The Bible is full of stories about other people's shortcomings, but we can see that God can use our mistakes for good. And if your years of playing in the street are far behind you, maybe you can offer some advice to the youth and young adults in your church. Tell them stories about your past, how God has worked in your life.
6: 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It's always good to hear from you and hear what you make of some of these issues as well. But for now, from me, Dave Piper, and Amy Oakley, it's time to say goodbye. God bless.
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0: Horatio Spafford was a successful American lawyer and businessman in the 19th century. He resided in the large city of Chicago, Illinois, with his wife Anna and their five children. But tragedy struck in 1871 when the Great Chicago Fire ravaged the city, causing devastating financial losses for Spafford. This was just one of the many tragedies coming to the Spafford family. Welcome to Everyman Global. I'm your host, James Maidment-Fullard.
6: And I'm Dave Piper. The story of Horatio Spafford continues in just a moment. In today's programme, titled Going Through the Valley, we'll talk about how men of God stay strong during the hard times or valleys of life. We set the scene for today's programme with the story of Horatio Spafford, who lost his business in a major fire. In the middle of this turmoil, he and his wife Anna faced even greater heartbreak when they lost their 4-year-old son to scarlet fever. Despite these difficulties, Spafford remained steadfast in his faith, finding comfort in his belief in God.
0: In 1873, Spafford arranged for his family to travel to Europe, hoping the trip would provide a rest from their recent trials. Due to last-minute business complications, he was unable to join his family and promised to meet them later. Tragically, the ship carrying his wife and four daughters collided with another vessel and sank in the Atlantic Ocean. His wife Anna survived the shipwreck, but sent a telegram to her husband bearing the heartbreaking news that their four daughters had perished in the tragedy. In his grief-stricken state, Horatio Spafford travelled to join his wife in England. As his ship passed near the spot where his daughters had tragically died, it said that he was inspired to write the hymn, "It Is Well With My Soul." The hymn's lyrics reflect Spafford's deep faith and trust in God, even amidst the darkest moments of his life. Despite enduring immense personal loss and hardship, he found peace and solace in his belief in God's sovereignty and grace. This true story of Horatio Spafford is an enduring testament to the power of faith and resilience in the face of unimaginable adversity. How does a man like Horatio Spafford experience so much pain and loss and still find hope and comfort in Jesus Christ?
6: There are times in each of our lives when everything is going well, and then there are times when we feel things aren't going well. We're not sure what to do next, wondering how we're going to make it through. Some refer to this as a valley experience from King David's psalm about going through the valley of death. Today we'll look to God's word for insight on how to get the most out of the valley experience and how men of God stay strong during these hard parts. As men, we need to know this because we will all go through a number of difficult times, valleys, in our lifetime. First, we'll look at how God's word has promises we can claim as we travel through the valley. Second, how to experience the presence and power of God in the valley. And last, how God always has a purpose for the valleys in our lives.
0: We begin by better defining a valley experience and briefly looking at why these hard times come into our lives. A valley experience is usually a trial or a test, and it's part of walking with God. Jesus told us in John 16, verse 33, that in this world we will have trouble, but to take heart because he has overcome the world. This trouble, this valley experience may be the result of living in a fallen, sinful world. Other times it's a divine discipline when our loving Father needs to correct the direction we're heading in. Often a valley experience is where God will refine our faith in Him, make us a little bit more like His Son, or it's where we see God

0: the valley experiences.
1: First, we look into God's word for the promises we can claim as we travel through the tough times, the valleys. In James chapter 1, verses 2 to 4, it says, "Consider it pure joy whenever you face trials of many kinds, because you know that the testing of your faith produces perseverance. Let perseverance finish its work so that you may be mature and complete, not lacking anything." James reminds us that going through tough times and trusting in God develops perseverance, and we are to let perseverance finish its work so that you may be mature and complete, not lacking anything. The hard time you're going through isn't for nothing. There is God's purpose when you go through tough times. He promises to mature and complete you in this process. When you face tough times, that's when your faith truly reveals itself. Let this tough time drive you into God's word, more prayer, more time with other people of faith. This can teach you and grow your faith in God so you become stronger and more complete, not missing anything that God has for you. Here are a couple more promises to cling to. Psalm 84 verse 11, "No good does the Lord withhold from those who walk uprightly." And in Romans 8 verse 28, "We know that for those who love God, all things work together for good, for those who are called according to his purpose." The dark valley isn't good, but God is. He knows the way. God's promise is to lead us through a valley. The first thing to do when you're going through difficulty is to look to God and his word for the promises you can claim.
0: Second, in learning to stay strong in God when facing difficult and hard situations, is to purposely spend time in God's presence to experience his power. King David in Psalm 23 verse 4 says, "Even though I walk through the valley of the shadow of death, I will fear no evil, for you are with me. Your rod and your staff, they comfort me." David knows he must stay in God's presence. In this verse, he says, "You are with me." He speaks of God's nearness, his presence. When you're in your hard situation, your valley, God has something he wants you to hear. "I will be with you." This is the place where most of us men make the mistake of looking for something else to be with us or to comfort us. Some turn to drugs, others to alcohol, maybe food, or to a lover, or some other substitute that you think will help you get through this valley. What you really need is your Saviour, Jesus. Hebrews 13, verses 5 to 6 say, "He has said, I will never leave you, nor forsake you." 1 John 4, verse 4 encourages us with these words, "Greater is he that is in you than he that is in the world." When you purposely spend time in God's presence, you will experience his power. As a believer in Jesus Christ, the Holy Spirit lives in you and is greater and stronger than any opposing force or influence in the world. You can stay in God's presence by talking to him in prayer and listening to him through his Spirit and his word. There is no valley, no matter how dark, that you will go through alone. He will not leave you.
1: And last, God always has purpose for the hardships and difficulties, the valleys in our lives. He knows the way through the valley and will see you safely through. He has good reasons for taking this route, even though it is hard and unfamiliar. Hold on to the truth that there is something better waiting on the other side of the valley. Here's a word of warning. Your emotions and thoughts have the potential to throw you off balance. When you start saying things like, "I don't feel like God is near," "I don't feel God is leading me," "I don't feel like he hears my prayers," "I don't feel like he's doing anything to help me," don't listen to those thoughts. That's the enemy speaking. When your feelings or emotions don't line up with God's word or his character, don't trust your feelings. 2 Corinthians 5 verse 7 reminds us, "We don't walk by sight or feelings, we walk by faith." Or do we? Maybe that's what this valley you're in right now is all about. Where do you place your trust? Faith in Jesus is not immune to trials, it's fueled and strengthened by trials. Be encouraged, knowing that God always has purpose in what he does. When we're tested and go through tough trials, one of his purposes is to teach us to depend on him more. Unproven, untried faith can't grow without a challenge. If it's not being tested, how do we know what we can endure in life? Often, the purpose goes beyond our own growth and equipment.

0: equips us to help others. When we go through a hardship, we become specifically equipped to sympathize with and encourage others who may later face a similar hardship. God allows trials in our life to purify us. Hardships put pressure on us, especially in areas where we try to hide sin. The Lord knows these things must be brought to the surface and faced openly and honestly if we're to become mature believers. God has a purpose for every trial, every valley. Stand firm and let Him accomplish His will in your life by whatever means He deems necessary.
1: It's important we pause here because it's possible you may be listening to this program and don't understand what we're talking about. If that's you, it may be because you don't have a personal relationship with God. The only way any of this will make sense or be possible for you to do is if you have a personal relationship with God through Jesus Christ.
0: If you don't have that relationship, here's what you need to hear. God's message to you is good news about how much He loves you. The gospel of Jesus Christ is like this amazing story of love and redemption that starts way back in the beginning with Adam and Eve. God created them and everything was perfect. They had this awesome relationship with God in the Garden of Eden. But then things took a turn when they disobeyed God's one rule and ate from the tree they weren't supposed to touch. That choice, that act of disobedience, brought sin into the world. It's like this separation between humans and God because sin entered the picture, messing things up and causing a divide. But God, in His incredible love for us, had a plan to fix this brokenness. He sent Jesus, His own Son, to earth. Jesus came to show us how to live and to mend that broken relationship between us and God. And the most amazing part is that Jesus willingly died on a cross as payment for all the wrong things we've done because of sin. That act of sacrifice was like a reset button, making a way for us to reconnect with God. And the crazy awesome part? Jesus didn't stay dead. 3 days later, He rose from the dead, showing His power over sin and death. Now anyone who believes in Jesus and what He did, dying to pay for our sins, gets a renewed relationship with God. It's not about being perfect or doing everything right. It's about having faith in Jesus and what He accomplished for us. This good news brings us hope, forgiveness, and the promise of eternal life with God. And it's something we're encouraged to share with others so that they can experience this love and hope too.
1: 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Here's a prayer you may want to pray right now. Jesus, I know I've sinned and done wrong things. Please forgive me and come into my life and help me live to please You. If you prayed this prayer, please reach out to us at everymanglobal.com. 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Here's your assurance. If you have this personal relationship with Jesus, you can walk through the valley of the shadow of death and fear no evil, because He is the one who walks with you.
0: 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And He always has purpose for what we go through. 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
3: Chapter 20. Wine is a mocker, and beer a brawler. Whoever is led astray by them is not wise. A king's wrath is like the roar of a lion. He who angers him forfeits his life. It is to a man's honor to avoid strife, but every fool is quick to quarrel. A sluggard does not plow in season, so at harvest time he looks but finds nothing. The purposes of a man's heart are deep waters, but a man of understanding draws them out. Many a man claims to have unfailing love, but a faithful man who can find? The righteous man leads a blameless life, blessed are his children after him. When a king sits on his throne to judge, he winnows out all evil with his eyes. Who can say, I have kept my heart pure, I am clean and without sin? Differing weights and differing measures, the Lord detests them both. Even a child is known by his actions, by whether his conduct is pure and right. Ears that hear and eyes that see, the Lord has made them both. Do not love sleep, or you will grow poor. Stay awake, and you will have food to spare. It's no good, says the buyer. Then off he goes and boasts about his purchase. Gold there is, and rubies in abundance, but lips that speak knowledge are a rare jewel. Take the garment of one who puts up security for a stranger. Hold it in pledge if he does it for a wayward woman. Food gained by fraud tastes sweet to a man, but he ends up with a mouth full of gravel. Make plans by seeking advice. If you wage war, obtain guidance. A gossip betrays a confidence, so avoid a man who talks too much. If a man curses his father or mother, his lamp will be snuffed out in pitch darkness. An inheritance quickly gained at the beginning will not be blessed at the end. Do not say, I'll pay you back for this wrong. Wait for the Lord, and he will deliver you. The Lord detests differing weights, and dishonest scales do not please him. A man's steps are directed by the Lord. How then can anyone understand his own way? It is a trap for a man to dedicate something rashly and only later to consider his vows. A wise king minnows out the wicked. He drives the threshing wheel over them. The lamp of the Lord searches the spirit of a man. It searches out his inmost being. Love and faithfulness keep a king safe. Through love, his throne is made secure. The glory of young men is their strength, gray hair the splendor of the old. Blows and wounds cleanse away evil, and beatings purge the inmost being. Chapter 21. The king's heart is in the hand of the Lord. He directs it like a watercourse wherever he pleases. All a man's ways seem right to him, but the Lord weighs the heart. To do what is right and just is more acceptable to the Lord than sacrifice. Haughty eyes and a proud heart, the lamp of the wicked, are sin. The plans of the diligent lead to profit, as surely as haste leads to poverty. A fortune made by a lying tongue is a fleeting vapor and a deadly snare. The violence of the wicked will drag them away, for they refuse to do what is right. The way of the guilty is devious, but the conduct of the innocent is upright. Better to live on a corner of the roof than share a house with a quarrelsome wife. The wicked man craves evil. His neighbor gets no mercy from him. When a mocker is punished, the simple gain wisdom. When a wise man is instructed, he gets knowledge. The righteous one takes note of the house of the wicked and brings the wicked to ruin. If a man shuts his ear to the cry of the poor, he too will cry out and not be answered. A gift given in secret soothes anger, and a bribe concealed in the cloak pacifies great wrath. When justice is done, it brings joy to the righteous, but terror to evildoers. A man who strays from the path of understanding comes to rest in the company of the dead. He who loves pleasure will become poor. Whoever loves wine and oil will never be rich. The wicked become a ransom for the righteous and the unfaithful for the upright. Better to live in a desert than with a quarrelsome and ill-tempered wife. In the house of the wise are stores of choice food and oil, but a foolish man devours all he has. He who pursues righteousness and love finds life, prosperity, and honor. A wise man attacks the city of the mighty and pulls down the stronghold in which they trust. He who guards his mouth and his tongue keeps himself from calamity. The proud and arrogant man, Mocker is his name, he behaves with overweening pride. The sluggard's craving will be the death of him because his hands refuse to work. All day long he craves for more, but the righteous give without sparing. The sacrifice of the wicked is detestable, how much more so when brought with evil intent. A false witness will perish, and whoever listens to him will be destroyed forever. A wicked man puts up a bold front, but an upright man gives thought to his ways. There is no wisdom, no insight, no plan that can succeed against the Lord. The horse is made ready for the day of battle, but victory rests with the Lord. Chapter 22. A good name is more desirable than great riches. To be esteemed is better than silver or gold. Rich and poor have this in common: the Lord is the maker of them all. A prudent man sees danger and takes refuge, but the simple keep going and suffer for it. Humility and the fear of the Lord bring wealth and honor and life. In the paths of the wicked lie thorns and snares, but he who guards his soul stays far from them. Train a child in the way he should go, and when he is old, he will not turn from it. The rich rule over the poor, and the borrower is servant to the lender. He who sows wickedness reaps trouble, and the rod of his fury will be destroyed. A generous man will himself be blessed, for he shares his food with the poor. Drive out the mocker, and out goes strife. Quarrels and insults are ended. He who loves a pure heart and whose speech is gracious will have the king for his friend. The eyes of the Lord keep watch over knowledge, but he frustrates the words of the unfaithful. The sluggard says, "There is a lion outside," or, "I will be murdered in the streets." The mouth of an adulteress is a deep pit. He who is under the Lord's wrath will fall into it. Folly is bound up in the heart of a child, but the rod of discipline will drive it far from him. He who oppresses the poor to increase his wealth, and he who gives gifts to the rich, both come to poverty. Pay attention, and listen to the sayings of the wise. Apply your heart to what I teach, for it is pleasing when you keep them in your heart and have all of them ready on your lips, so that your trust may be in the Lord. I teach you today, even you. Have I not written 30 sayings for you, sayings of counsel and knowledge, teaching you true and reliable words so that you can give sound answers to him who sent you? Do not exploit the poor because they are poor, and do not crush the needy in court, for the Lord will take up their case and will plunder those who plunder them. Do not make friends with a hot-tempered man. Do not associate with one easily angered, or you may learn his ways and get yourself ensnared. Do not be a man who strikes hands in pledge or puts up security for debts. If you lack the means to pay, your very bed will be snatched from under you. Do not move an ancient boundary stone set up by your forefathers. Do you see a man skilled in his work? He will serve before kings. He will not serve before obscure men. Chapter 23. When you sit to dine with a ruler, note well what is before you, and put a knife to your throat if you are given to gluttony. Do not crave his delicacies, for that food is deceptive. Do not wear yourself out to get rich. Have the wisdom to show restraint. Cast a glance at riches and they are gone, for they will surely sprout wings and fly off to the sky like an eagle. Do not eat the food of a stingy man. Do not crave his delicacies, for he is the kind of man who is always thinking about the cost. Eat and drink, he says to you, but his heart is not with you. You will vomit up the little you have eaten and will have wasted your compliments. Do not speak to a fool, for he will scorn the wisdom of your words. Do not move an ancient boundary stone or encroach on the fields of the fatherless, for their defender is strong. He will take up their case against you. Apply your heart to instruction and your ears to words of knowledge. Do not withhold discipline from a child. If you punish him with the rod, he will not die. Punish him with the rod and save his soul from death. My son, if your heart is wise, then my heart will be glad. My inmost being will rejoice when your lips speak what is right. Do not let your heart envy sinners, but always be zealous for the fear of the Lord. There is surely a future hope for you, and your hope will not be cut off. Listen, my son, and be wise, and keep your heart on the right path. Do not join those who drink too much wine or gorge themselves on meat, for drunkards and gluttons become poor, and drowsiness clothes them in rags. Listen to your father, who gave you life, and do not despise your mother when she is old. Buy the truth and do not sell it. Get wisdom, discipline, and understanding. The father of a righteous man has great joy. He who has a wise son delights in him. May your father and mother be glad. May she who gave you birth rejoice. My son, give me your heart, and let your eyes keep to my ways. For a prostitute is a deep pit, and a wayward wife is a narrow well. Like a bandit she lies in wait and multiplies the unfaithful among men. Who has woe? Who has sorrow? Who has strife? Who has complaints? Who has needless bruises? Who has bloodshot eyes? Those who linger over wine, who go to sample bowls of mixed wine. Do not gaze at wine when it is red, when it sparkles in the cup, when it goes down smoothly. In the end, it bites like a snake and poisons like a viper. Your eyes will see strange sights and your mind imagine confusing things. You will be like one sleeping on the high seas, lying on top of the rigging. They hit me, you will say, but I'm not hurt. They beat me, but I don't feel it. When will I wake up so I can find another drink? Chapter 24. Do not envy wicked men. Do not desire their company, for their hearts plot violence and their lips talk about making trouble. By wisdom a house is built, and through understanding it is established. Through knowledge its rooms are filled with rare and beautiful treasures. A wise man has great power, and a man of knowledge increases strength. For waging war you need guidance, and for victory many advisers. Wisdom is too high for a fool. In the assembly at the gate he has nothing to say. He who plots evil will be known as a schemer. The schemes of folly are sin, and men detest a mocker. If you falter in times of trouble, how small is your strength. Rescue those being led away to death. Hold back those staggering toward slaughter. If you say, "But we knew nothing about this," does not he who weighs the heart perceive it? Does not he who guards your life know it? Will he not repay each person according to what he has done? Eat honey, my son, for it is good. Honey from the comb is sweet to your taste. Know also that wisdom is sweet to your soul. If you find it, there is a future hope for you, and your hope will not be cut off. Do not lie in wait like an outlaw against a righteous man's house. Do not raid his dwelling place. For though a righteous man falls seven times, he rises again, but the wicked are brought down by calamity. Do not gloat when your enemy falls, when he stumbles. Do not let your heart rejoice, or the Lord will see and disapprove and turn his wrath away from him. Do not fret because of evil men or be envious of the wicked, for the evil man has no future hope, and the lamp of the wicked will be snuffed out. Fear the Lord and the King, my son, and do not join with the rebellious, for those too will send sudden destruction upon them, and who knows what calamities they can bring. These also are sayings of the wise. To show partiality in judging is not good. Whoever says to the guilty, "You are innocent," peoples will curse him and nations denounce him. But it will go well with those who convict the guilty, and rich blessing will come upon them. An honest answer is like a kiss on the lips. Finish your outdoor work and get your fields ready. After that, build your house. Do not testify against your neighbor without cause, or use your lips to deceive. Do not say, "I'll do to him as he has done to me. I'll pay that man back for what he did." I went past the field of the sluggard, past the vineyard of the man who lacks judgment. Thorns had come up everywhere. The ground was covered with weeds, and the stone wall was in ruins. I applied my heart to what I observed and learned a lesson from what I saw. A little sleep, a little slumber, a little folding of the hands to rest, and poverty will come on you like a bandit and scarcity like an armed man. Chapter 25. These are more proverbs of Solomon copied by the men of Hezekiah, king of Judah. It is the glory of God to conceal a matter. To search out a matter is the glory of kings. As the heavens are high and the earth is deep, so the hearts of kings are unsearchable. Remove the dross from the silver, and out comes material for the silversmith. Remove the wicked from the king's presence, and his throne will be established through righteousness. Do not exalt yourself in the king's presence, and do not claim a place among great men. It is better for him to say to you, "Come up here," than for him to humiliate you before a nobleman. What you have seen with your eyes, do not bring hastily to court, for what will you do in the end if your neighbor puts you to shame? If you argue your case with a neighbor, do not betray another man's confidence, or he who hears it may shame you, and you will never lose your bad reputation. A word aptly spoken is like apples of gold in settings of silver. Like an earring of gold or an ornament of fine gold is a wise man's rebuke to a listening ear. Like the coolness of snow at harvest time is a trustworthy messenger to those who send him. He refreshes the spirit of his masters. Like clouds and wind without rain is a man who boasts of gifts he does not give. Through patience a ruler can be persuaded, and a gentle tongue can break a bone. If you find honey, eat just enough. Too much of it, and you will vomit. Seldom set foot in your neighbor's house. Too much of you, and he will hate you. Like a club or a sword or a sharp arrow is the man who gives false testimony against his neighbor. Like a bad tooth or a lame foot is reliance on the unfaithful in times of trouble. Like one who takes away a garment on a cold day, or like vinegar poured on soda, is one who sings songs to a heavy heart. If your enemy is hungry, give him food to eat. If he is thirsty, give him water to drink. In doing this, you will heap burning coals on his head, and the Lord will reward you. As a north wind brings rain, so a sly tongue brings angry looks. Better to live on a corner of the roof than share a house with a quarrelsome wife. Like cold water to a weary soul is good news from a distant land. Like a muddied spring or a polluted well is a righteous man who gives way to the wicked. It is not good to eat too much honey, nor is it honorable to seek one's own honor. Like a city whose walls are broken down is a man who lacks self-control. Chapter 26. Like snow in summer or rain in harvest, honor is not fitting for a fool. Like a fluttering sparrow or a darting swallow, an undeserved curse does not come to rest. A whip for the horse, a halter for the donkey, and a rod for the backs of fools. Do not answer a fool according to his folly, or you will be like him yourself. Answer a fool according to his folly, or he will be wise in his own eyes. Like cutting off one's feet or drinking violence is the sending of a message by the hand of a fool. Like a lame man's legs that hang limp is a proverb in the mouth of a fool. Like tying a stone in a sling is the giving of honor to a fool. Like a thorn bush in a drunkard's hand is a proverb in the mouth of a fool. Like an archer who wounds at random is he who hires a fool or any passerby. As a dog returns to its vomit, so a fool repeats his folly. Do you see a man wise in his own eyes? There is more hope for a fool than for him. The sluggard says, "There is a lion in the road, a fierce lion roaming the streets." As a door turns on its hinges, so a sluggard turns on his bed. The sluggard buries his hand in the dish. He is too lazy to bring it back to his mouth. The sluggard is wiser in his own eyes than seven men who answer discreetly. Like one who seizes a dog by the ears is a passerby who meddles in a quarrel not his own. Like a madman shooting firebrands or deadly arrows is a man who deceives his neighbor and says, "I was only joking." Without wood, a fire goes out. Without gossip, a quarrel dies down. As charcoal to embers and as wood to fire, so is a quarrelsome man for kindling strife. The words of a gossip are like choice morsels. They go down to a man's inmost parts. Like a coating of glaze over earthenware are fervent lips with an evil heart. A malicious man disguises himself with his lips, but in his heart he harbors deceit. Though his speech is charming, do not believe him, for seven abominations fill his heart. His malice may be concealed by deception, but his wickedness will be exposed in the assembly. If a man digs a pit, he will fall into it. If a man rolls a stone, it will roll back on him. A lying tongue hates those it hurts, and a flattering mouth works ruin. Chapter 27. Do not boast about tomorrow, for you do not know what a day may bring forth. Let another praise you, and not your own mouth, someone else, and not your own lips. Stone is heavy, and sand a burden, but provocation by a fool is heavier than both. Anger is cruel and fury overwhelming, but who can stand before jealousy? Better is open rebuke than hidden love. Wounds from a friend can be trusted, but an enemy multiplies kisses. He who is full loathes honey, but to the hungry even what is bitter tastes sweet. Like a bird that strays from its nest is a man who strays from his home. Perfume and incense bring joy to the heart, and the pleasantness of one's friend springs from his earnest counsel. Do not forsake your friend and the friend of your father, and do not go to your brother's house when disaster strikes you. Better a neighbor nearby than a brother far away. Be wise, my son, and bring joy to my heart. Then I can answer anyone who treats me with contempt. The prudent see danger and take refuge, but the simple keep going and suffer for it. Take the garment of one who puts up security for a stranger. Hold it in pledge if he does it for a wayward woman. If a man loudly blesses his neighbor early in the morning, it will be taken as a curse. A quarrelsome wife is like a constant dripping on a rainy day. Restraining her is like restraining the wind or grasping oil with the hand. As iron sharpens iron, so one man sharpens another. He who tends a fig tree will eat its fruit, and he who looks after his master will be honored. As water reflects a face, so a man's heart reflects the man. Death and destruction are never satisfied, and neither are the eyes of man. The crucible for silver and the furnace for gold, but man is tested by the praise he receives. Though you grind a fool in mortar, grinding him like grain with a pestle, you will not remove his folly from him. Be sure you know the condition of your flocks. Give careful attention to your herds. For riches do not endure forever, and a crown is not secure for all generations. When the hay is removed and new growth appears, and the grass from the hills is gathered in, the lambs will provide you with clothing, and the goats with the price of a field. You will have plenty of goat's milk to feed you and your family, and to nourish your servant girls. Chapter 28. The wicked man flees, though no one pursues, but the righteous are as bold as a lion. When a country is rebellious, it has many rulers, but a man of understanding and knowledge maintains order. A ruler who oppresses the poor is like a driving rain that leaves no crops. Those who forsake the law praise the wicked, but those who keep the law resist them. Evil men do not understand justice, but those who seek the Lord understand it fully. Better a poor man whose walk is blameless than a rich man whose ways are perverse. He who keeps the law is a discerning son, but a companion of gluttons disgraces his father. He who increases his wealth by exorbitant interest amasses it for another who will be kind to the poor. If anyone turns a deaf ear to the law, even his prayers are detestable. He who leads the upright along an evil path will fall into his own trap, but the blameless will receive a good inheritance. A rich man may be wise in his own eyes, but a poor man who has discernment sees through him. When the righteous triumph, there is great elation, but when the wicked rise to power, men go in hiding. He who conceals his sins does not prosper, but whoever confesses and renounces them finds mercy. Blessed is the man who always fears the Lord, but he who hardens his heart falls into trouble. Like a roaring lion or a charging bear is a wicked man ruling over a helpless people. A tyrannical ruler lacks judgment, but he who hates ill-gotten gain will enjoy a long life. A man tormented by the guilt of murder will be a fugitive till death. Let no one support him. He whose walk is blameless is kept safe, but he whose ways are perverse will suddenly fall. He who works his land will have abundant food, but the one who chases fantasies will have his fill of poverty. A faithful man will be richly blessed, but one eager to get rich will not go unpunished. To show partiality is not good, yet a man will do wrong for a piece of bread. A stingy man is eager to get rich and is unaware that poverty awaits him. He who rebukes a man will in the end gain more favor than he who has a flattering tongue. He who robs his father or mother and says, "It's not wrong," he is a partner to him who destroys. A greedy man stirs up dissension, but he who trusts in the Lord will prosper. He who trusts in himself is a fool, but he who walks in wisdom is kept safe. He who gives to the poor will lack nothing, but he who closes his eyes to them receives many curses. When the wicked rise to power, people go into hiding. But when the wicked perish, the righteous thrive. Chapter 29. A man who remains stiff-necked after many rebukes will suddenly be destroyed without remedy. When the righteous thrive, the people rejoice. When the wicked rule, the people groan. A man who loves wisdom brings joy to his father, but a companion of prostitutes squanders his wealth. By justice, a king gives a country stability, but one who is greedy for bribes tears it down. Whoever flatters his neighbor is spreading a net for his feet. An evil man is snared by his own sin, but a righteous one can sing and be glad. The righteous care about justice for the poor, but the wicked have no such concern. Mockers stir up a city, but wise men turn away anger. If a wise man goes to court with a fool, the fool rages and scoffs, and there is no peace. Bloodthirsty men hate a man of integrity and seek to kill the upright. A fool gives full vent to his anger, but a wise man keeps himself under control. If a ruler listens to lies, all his officials become wicked. The poor man and the oppressor have this in common. The Lord gives sight to the eyes of both. If a king judges the poor with fairness, his throne will always be secure. The rod of correction imparts wisdom, but a child left to himself disgraces his mother. When the wicked thrive, so does sin, but the righteous will see their downfall. Discipline your son, and he will give you peace. He will bring delight to your soul. Where there is no revelation, the people cast off restraint, but blessed is he who keeps the law. A servant cannot be corrected by mere words, though he understands, he will not respond. Do you see a man who speaks in haste? There is more hope for a fool than for him. If a man pampers his servant from youth, he will bring grief in the end. An angry man stirs up dissension, and a hot-tempered one commits many sins. A man's pride brings him low, but a man of lowly spirit gains honor. The accomplice of a thief is his own enemy. He is put under oath and dare not testify. Fear of man will prove to be a snare, but whoever trusts in the Lord is kept safe. Many seek an audience with a ruler, but it is from the Lord that man gets justice. The righteous detest the dishonest, the wicked detest the upright. Chapter 30. The Sayings of Agur, son of Jakeh, an oracle. This man declared to Ithiel and to Akal, "I am the most ignorant of men. I do not have a man's understanding. I have not learned wisdom, nor have I knowledge of the Holy One. Who has gone up to heaven and come down? Who has gathered up the wind in the hollow of his hands? Who has wrapped up the waters in his cloak? Who has established all the ends of the earth? What is his name and the name of his son? Tell me if you know. Every word of God is flawless. He is a shield to those who take refuge in him. Do not add to his words, or he will rebuke you and prove you a liar. Two things I ask of you, O Lord. Do not refuse me before I die. Keep falsehood and lies far from me. Give me neither poverty nor riches, but give me only my daily bread. Otherwise I may have too much and disown you, and say, 'Who is the Lord?' Or I may become poor and steal, and so dishonor the name of my God. Do not slander a servant to his master, or he will curse you and you will pay for it. There are those who curse their fathers and do not bless their mothers, those who are pure in their own eyes and yet are not cleansed of their filth, those whose eyes are ever so haughty, whose glances are so disdainful, those whose teeth are swords and whose jaws are set with knives to devour the poor from the earth, the needy from among mankind. The leech has two daughters. Give. Give, they cry. There are three things that are never satisfied, four that never say enough. The grave, the barren womb, land which is never satisfied with water, and fire which never says enough. The eye that mocks a father, that scorns obedience to a mother, will be pecked out by the ravens of the valley, will be eaten by the vultures. There are three things that are too amazing for me, four that I do not understand. The way of an eagle in the sky, the way of a snake on a rock, the way of a ship on the high seas, and the way of a man with a maiden. This is the way of an adulteress. She eats and wipes her mouth and says, 'I've done nothing wrong.' Under three things the earth trembles, under four it cannot bear up. A servant who becomes king, a fool who is full of food, an unloved woman who is married, and a maidservant who displaces her mistress. Four things on earth are small, yet they are extremely wise. Ants are creatures of little strength, yet they store up their food in the summer. Conies are creatures of little power, yet they make their home in the crags. Locusts have no king, yet they advance together in ranks. A lizard can be caught with the hand, yet it is found in kings' palaces. There are three things that are stately in their stride, four that move with stately bearing. A lion, mighty among beasts, who retreats before nothing. A strutting rooster, a he-goat, and a king with his army around him. If you have played the fool and exalted yourself, or if you have planned evil, clap your hand over your mouth. For as churning the milk produces butter, and as twisting the nose produces blood, so stirring up anger produces strife. Chapter 31. The Sayings of King Lemuel, an oracle his mother taught him. O my son, O son of my womb, O son of my vows, do not spend your strength on women, your vigor on those who ruin kings. It is not for kings, O Lemuel, not for kings to drink wine, not for rulers to crave beer, lest they drink and forget what the law decrees, and deprive all the oppressed of their rights. Give beer to those who are perishing, wine to those who are in anguish. Let them drink and forget their poverty, and remember their misery no more. Speak up for those who cannot speak for themselves, for the rights of all who are destitute. Speak up and judge fairly. Defend the rights of the poor and needy. A wife of noble character, who can find? She is worth far more than rubies. Her husband has full confidence in her and lacks nothing of value. She brings him good, not harm, all the days of her life. She selects wool and flax and works with eager hands. She is like the merchant ships bringing her food from afar. She gets up while it is still dark. She provides food for her family and portions for her servant girls. She considers a field and buys it. Out of her earnings, she plants a vineyard. She sets about her work vigorously. Her arms are strong for her tasks. She sees that her trading is profitable, and her lamp does not go out at night. In her hand she holds the distaff and grasps the spindle with her fingers. She opens her arms to the poor and extends her hands to the needy. When it snows, she has no fear for her household, for all of them are clothed in scarlet. She makes coverings for her bed. She is clothed in fine linen and purple. Her husband is respected at the city gate, where he takes his seat among the elders of the land. She makes linen garments and sells them and supplies the merchants with sashes. She is clothed with strength and dignity. She can laugh at the days to come. She speaks with wisdom, and faithful instruction is on her tongue. She watches over the affairs of her household and does not eat the bread of idleness. Her children arise and call her blessed. Her husband also, and he praises her. Many women do noble things, but you surpass them all. Charm is deceptive, and beauty is fleeting. But a woman who fears the Lord is to be praised. Give her the reward she has earned, and let her works bring her praise at the city gate.
2: 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We're reading through the book of Ecclesiastes with Max MacLean.
3: Chapter 1. The words of the teacher, son of David, king in Jerusalem. Meaningless, meaningless, says the teacher. Utterly meaningless. Everything is meaningless. What does man gain from all his labor, at which he toils under the sun? Generations come and generations go, but the earth remains forever. The sun rises and the sun sets and hurries back to where it rises. The wind blows to the south and turns to the north. Round and round it goes, ever returning on its course. All streams flow into the sea, yet the sea is never full. To the place the streams come from, there they return again. All things are wearisome, more than one can say. The eye never has enough of seeing, nor the ear its fill of hearing. What has been will be again. What has been done will be done again. There is nothing new under the sun. Is there anything of which one can say, look, this is something new? It was here already long ago. It was here before our time. There is no remembrance of men of old, and even those who are yet to come will not be remembered by those who follow. I, the teacher, was king over Israel in Jerusalem. I devoted myself to study and to explore by wisdom all that is done under heaven. What a heavy burden God has laid on men. I have seen all the things that are done under the sun. All of them are meaningless, a chasing after the wind. What is twisted cannot be straightened. What is lacking cannot be counted. I thought to myself, look, I have grown and increased in wisdom more than anyone who has ruled over Jerusalem before me. I have experienced much of wisdom and knowledge. Then I applied myself to the understanding of wisdom and also of madness and folly. But I learned that this too is a chasing after the wind. For with much wisdom comes much sorrow. The more knowledge, the more grief. Chapter 2. I thought in my heart, come now, I will test you with pleasure to find out what is good. But that also proved to be meaningless. Laughter, I said, is foolish. And what does pleasure accomplish? I tried cheering myself with wine and embracing folly, my mind still guiding me with wisdom. I wanted to see what was worthwhile for men to do under heaven during the few days of their lives. I undertook great projects. I built houses for myself and planted vineyards. I made gardens and parks and planted all kinds of fruit trees in them. I made reservoirs to water groves of flourishing trees. I bought male and female slaves and had other slaves who were born in my house. I also owned more herds and flocks than anyone in Jerusalem before me. I amassed silver and gold for myself and the treasure of kings and provinces. I acquired men and women singers and a harem as well, the delights of the heart of man. I became greater by far than anyone in Jerusalem before me. In all this, my wisdom stayed with me. I denied myself nothing my eyes desired. I refused my heart no pleasure. My heart took delight in all my work, and this was the reward for all my labor. Yet when I surveyed all that my hands had done and what I had toiled to achieve, everything was meaningless, a chasing after the wind. Nothing was gained under the sun. Then I turned my thought to consider wisdom, and also madness and folly. What more can the king's successor do than what has already been done? I saw that wisdom is better than folly, just as light is better than darkness. The wise man has eyes in his head while the fool walks in the darkness, but I came to realize that the same fate overtakes them both. Then I thought in my heart, the fate of the fool will overtake me also. What then do I gain by being wise? I said in my heart, this too is meaningless. For the wise man, like the fool, will not be long remembered. In days to come, both will be forgotten. Like the fool, the wise man too must die. So I hated life, because the work that is done under the sun was grievous to me. All of it is meaningless, a chasing after the wind. I hated all the things I had toiled for under the sun, because I must leave them to the one who comes after me. And who knows whether he will be a wise man or a fool? Yet he will have control over all the work into which I have poured my effort and skill under the sun. This too is meaningless. So my heart began to despair over all my toilsome labor under the sun. For a man may do his work with wisdom, knowledge, and skill, and then he must leave all he owns to someone who has not worked for it. This, too, is meaningless and a great misfortune. What does a man get for all the toil and anxious striving with which he labors under the sun? All his days his work is pain and grief. Even at night his mind does not rest. This, too, is meaningless. A man can do nothing better than to eat and drink and find satisfaction in his work. This too, I see, is from the hand of God, for without him, who can eat or find enjoyment? To the man who pleases him, God gives wisdom, knowledge, and happiness. But to the sinner, he gives the task of gathering and storing up wealth to hand it over to the one who pleases God. This too is meaningless, a chasing after the wind. Chapter 3. There is a time for everything, and a season for every activity under heaven. A time to be born, and a time to die. A time to plant, and a time to uproot. A time to kill, and a time to heal. A time to tear down, and a time to build. A time to weep, and a time to laugh. A time to mourn, and a time to dance. A time to scatter stones, and a time to gather them. A time to embrace, and a time to refrain. A time to search, and a time to give up. A time to keep, and a time to throw away. A time to tear, and a time to mend. A time to be silent, and a time to speak. A time to love, and a time to hate. A time for war, and a time for peace. What does the worker gain from his toil? I have seen the burden God has laid on men. He has made everything beautiful in its time. He has also set eternity in the hearts of men, yet they cannot fathom what God has done from beginning to end. I know that there is nothing better for men than to be happy and do good while they live, that everyone may eat and drink and find satisfaction in all his toil. This is the gift of God. I know that everything God does will endure forever. Nothing can be added to it and nothing taken from it. God does it so that men will revere him. Whatever is has already been, and what will be has been before, and God will call the past to account. And I saw something else under the sun. In the place of judgment, wickedness was there. In the place of justice, wickedness was there. I thought in my heart, God will bring to judgment both the righteous and the wicked, for there will be a time for every activity, a time for every deed. I also thought, as for men, God tests them so that they may see that they are like the animals. Man's fate is like that of the animals. The same fate awaits them both. As one dies, so dies the other. All have the same breath. Man has no advantage over the animal. Everything is meaningless. All go to the same place. All come from dust, and to dust all return. Who knows if the spirit of man rises upward, and if the spirit of the animal goes down into the earth? So I saw that there is nothing better for a man than to enjoy his work, because that is his lot. For who can bring him to see what will happen after him? Chapter 4. Again I looked, and saw all the oppression that was taking place under the sun. I saw the tears of the oppressed, and they have no comforter. Power was on the side of their oppressors, and they have no comforter. And I declared that the dead who had already died are happier than the living who are still alive. But better than both is he who has not yet been, who has not seen the evil that is done under the sun. And I saw that all labor and all achievement spring from man's envy of his neighbor. This too is meaningless, a chasing after the wind. The fool folds his hands and ruins himself. Better one handful with tranquility than two handfuls with toil and chasing after the wind. Again I saw something meaningless under the sun. There was a man all alone. He had neither son nor brother. There was no end to his toil, yet his eyes were not content with his wealth. For whom am I toiling, he asked, and why am I depriving myself of enjoyment? This too is meaningless, a miserable business. Two are better than one because they have a good return for their work. If one falls down, his friend can help him up. But pity the man who falls and has no one to help him up. Also, if two lie down together, they will keep warm. But how can one keep warm alone? Though one may be overpowered, two can defend themselves. A cord of three strands is not quickly broken. Better a poor but wise youth than an old but foolish king who no longer knows how to take warning. The youth may have come from prison to the kingship, or he may have been born in poverty within his kingdom. I saw that all who lived and walked under the sun followed the youth, the king's successor. There was no end to all the people who were before.

what you say and destroy the work of your hands. Much dreaming and many words are meaningless. Therefore, stand in awe of God. If you see the poor oppressed in a district and justice and rights denied, do not be surprised at such things, for one official is eyed by a higher one, and over them both are others higher still. The increase from the land is taken by all. The king himself profits from the fields. Whoever loves money never has money enough. Whoever loves wealth is never satisfied with his income. This too is meaningless. As goods increase, so do those who consume them. And what benefit are they to the owner except to feast his eyes on them? The sleep of a laborer is sweet, whether he eats little or much, but the abundance of a rich man permits him no sleep. I have seen a grievous evil under the sun: wealth hoarded to the harm of its owner, or wealth lost through some misfortune, so that when he has a son, there is nothing left for him. Naked a man comes from his mother's womb, and as he comes, so he departs. He takes nothing from his labor that he can carry in his hand. This too is a grievous evil. As a man comes, so he departs, and what does he gain, since he toils for the wind? All his days he eats in darkness with great frustration, affliction, and anger. Then I realize that it is good and proper for a man to eat and drink and to find satisfaction in his toilsome labor under the sun during the few days of life God has given him, for this is his lot. Moreover, when God gives any man wealth and possessions and enables him to enjoy them, to accept his lot and be happy in his work, this is a gift of God. He seldom reflects on the days of his life because God keeps him occupied with gladness of heart. Chapter 6. I have seen another evil under the sun, and it weighs heavily on men. God gives man wealth, possessions, and honor so that he lacks nothing his heart desires, but God does not enable him to enjoy them, and a stranger enjoys them instead. This is meaningless, a grievous evil. A man may have 100 children and live many years, yet no matter how long he lives, he cannot enjoy his prosperity and does not receive proper burial. I say that a stillborn child is better off than he. It comes without meaning, it departs in darkness, and in darkness its name is shrouded. Though it never saw the sun or knew anything, it has more rest than does that man, even if he lives 1,000 years twice over but fails to enjoy his prosperity. Do not all go to the same place? All man's efforts are for his mouth, yet his appetite is never satisfied. What advantage has a wise man over a fool? What does a poor man gain by knowing how to conduct himself before others? Better what the eye sees than the roving of the appetite. This too is meaningless, a chasing after the wind. Whatever exists has already been named, and what man is has been known. No man can contend with one who is stronger than he. The more the words, the less the meaning. And how does that profit anyone? For who knows what is good for a man in life during the few and meaningless days he passes through like a shadow? Who can tell him what will happen under the sun after he is gone? Chapter 7. A good name is better than fine perfume, and the day of death better than the day of birth. It is better to go to a house of mourning than to go to a house of feasting. For death is the destiny of every man. The living should take this to heart. Sorrow is better than laughter, because a sad face is good for the heart. The heart of the wise is in the house of mourning, but the heart of fools is in the house of pleasure. It is better to heed a wise man's rebuke than to listen to the song of fools. Like the crackling of thorns under the pot, so is the laughter of fools. This too is meaningless. Extortion turns a wise man into a fool, and a bribe corrupts the heart.
The end of a matter is better than its beginning, and patience is better than pride. Do not be quickly provoked in your spirit, for anger resides in the lap of fools. Do not say, "Why were the old days better than these?" For it is not

wise to ask such questions? Wisdom, like an inheritance, is a good thing and benefits those who see the sun. Wisdom is a shelter, as money is a shelter, but the advantage of knowledge is this, that wisdom preserves the life of its possessor. Consider what God has done. Who can straighten what he has made crooked? When times are good, be happy, but when times are bad, consider. God has made the one as well as the other. Therefore, man cannot discover anything about his future. In this meaningless life of mine, I've seen both of these. A righteous man perishing in his righteousness, and a wicked man living long in his wickedness. Do not be over righteous, neither be over wise. Why destroy yourself? Do not be over wicked, and do not be a fool. Why die before your time? It is good to grasp the one and not let go of the other. The man who fears God will avoid all extremes. Wisdom makes one wise man more powerful than 10 rulers in a city. There is not a righteous man on earth who does what is right and never sins. Do not pay attention to every word people say, or you may hear your servant cursing you. For you know in your heart that many times you yourself have cursed others. All this I tested by wisdom, and I said, I am determined to be wise, but this was beyond me. Whatever wisdom may be, it is far off and most profound. Who can discover it? So I turned my mind to understand, to investigate, and to search out wisdom and the scheme of things, and to understand the stupidity of wickedness and the madness of folly. I find more bitter than death the woman who is a snare, whose heart is a trap and whose hands are chains. The man who pleases God will escape her, but the sinner she will ensnare. Look, says the teacher, this is what I have discovered. Adding one thing to another to discover the scheme of things, while I was still searching but not finding, I found one upright man among a thousand, but not one upright woman among them all. This only have I found. God made mankind upright, but men have gone in search of many schemes.

0: Throughout the night on TWR UK, sharing Christ's transforming love. 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We're reading through the book of Ecclesiastes with Max MacLean.
1: Chapter 8. Who is like the wise man? Who knows the explanation of things? Wisdom brightens a man's face and changes its hard appearance. Obey the king's command, I say, because you took an oath before God. Do not be in a hurry to leave the king's presence. Do not stand up for a bad cause, for he will do whatever he pleases. Since a king's word is supreme, who can say to him, "What are you doing?" Whoever obeys his command will come to no harm, and the wise heart will know the proper time and procedure. For there is a proper time and procedure for every man.